0: the American government.
1: The pipeline proponents and Ottawa's major projects office aim to finalize conditions by next September, which will allow for construction to begin. Katie DeRosa, CBC News, Victoria.
2: The U.S. Trade Representative says talks with Canada are still happening, but there is less optimism about what they'll amount to. Jameson Greer says the U.S. trade dispute with Canada is now part of the nation's broader economic policy. Kate McKenna has more.
3: We certainly have technical talks with the Canadians. The reality is there are a handful of outstanding issues that are quite difficult to resolve.
4: U.S. Trade Representative Jameson Greer says channels of communication remain open, but Canada and the U.S. are still far away from any sort of deal. Trade talks collapsed last August, and since then, U.S. President Donald Trump has threatened to double tariffs on autos to 50% starting next year. Greer says tariffs are just U.S. policy now, intended to reshore manufacturing jobs.
3: It's not focused on any one country, right? I mean, you're using terminology of threats against Canada. We just talk about domestic policy.
4: Greer hosted the G20 trade ministers meeting in Wisconsin and met with Canada's international trade minister on Wednesday evening, who said he tried to stress the pain caused by economic uncertainty in the auto sector on both sides of the border. Kate McKenna, CBC News, Washington.
2: Eritrea says it is severing all diplomatic ties with Ethiopia after Ethiopia's government closed its own embassy in Eritrea's capital, Asmara. Addis Ababa has accused the Eritrean government of backing Tigrayan militants fighting Ethiopian forces, which Eritrea has denied. The clashes in Ethiopia's Tigray region have intensified since last week, and that's sparking fears the conflict could spiral into another deadly civil war. That is your world this hour. For news anytime, visit our website, cbcnews.ca. For CBC News, I'm Kaz Boivin.
5: The weather forecast for Toronto, Hamilton, Niagara this evening. Showers overnight up to 15 millimeters is expected, with winds gusting to 40 kilometers an hour, a low 15. For Friday, showers ending in the morning, winds gusting to 40 kilometers an hour, a high 20. For Peterborough and the Kawartha Lakes this evening, up to 10 millimeters of rain overnight with a low 15. For Friday, showers ending, then clearing, a high 20.
6: Do you think billionaires will soon or are too wealthy now to have their wealth curbed?
7: No, I'm really confident, you know, deep down and optimistic about the power of the forces of democracy to prevail.
8: Welcome to Ideas. I'm Nala Ayed. Never before in the history of the world has so much wealth and power been in the hands of so few at the top. Billionaires are often worth more than the GDPs of entire countries. In fact, the net worth of the world's first trillionaire, Elon Musk, surpasses the GDPs of about 170 countries. But it doesn't have to remain that way.
9: I think we as citizens get to choose our futures.
8: Canadian economist Lars Osberg.
9: We can choose a more equal world, a world where wealth is shared more fairly. But we have to invest ourselves in the political process that demands those changes to institutions. It's not inevitable that we move to a society with greater inequality, greater insecurity, and a continual search by an authoritarian elite for a scapegoat to focus people's anger on while they profit from the continued concentration of wealth at the very top. So there is a dismal possible future outcome out there. I kind of hope that we don't go there, but it's not for sure. It's a choice.
8: A choice between oligarchy and democracy. What some have called the battle of the 21st century. This is part four of our series, The Billionaire Age, by Ideas producer Mary Link. And while the realities exposed in the first three parts were often dark, there is hope. Today, it's about solutions.
10: When wealth inequality was combated in the past, it took political will.
11: For 12 years, our nation was afflicted with hear nothing, see nothing, do nothing.

0: Take American President Franklin D. Roosevelt. He was fundamentally a capitalist. He wanted a thriving private sector, but not one with unlimited power and wealth. He wanted to save capitalism from itself. FDR first came to power in 1932, defeating Republican Herbert Hoover, who was in power when Wall Street crashed in 1929 and then the Great Depression.
1: 9 mocking years with the golden calf and 3 long years of the scourge. 9 crazy years at the ticker and 3 long years in the breadlines.

0: which is most indifferent to mankind.
1: Roosevelt laid the blame at the feet of wealthy and powerful people, many with massive monopolies.
2: They had begun to consider the government of the United States as a mere appendage to their own affairs. And we know now that government by organized money is just as dangerous as government by organized mob. Never before in all our history have these forces been so united against one candidate as they stand today. They are unanimous in their hate for me, and I welcome their hatred.
1: FDR is speaking before a large crowd at Madison Square Gardens in New York on the eve of a second run for presidency in 1939.
2: I should like to have it said of my first administration that in it the courses of selfishness and of lust for power met their match. I should like to have it said, wait a minute, I should like to have it said of my second administration that in it these forces met their master.
1: FDR went on to win a second term, during which he raised taxes for the wealthiest to 94% and continued to strengthen social safety nets, part of his New Deal. Similar policies were enacted in other Western countries. All this helped create a strong middle class for only the second time in 700 years. It lasted several decades until the rise of neoliberalism in the early 1980s. And today we find ourselves back in a world with massive levels of wealth inequality, historic levels, where the top 10% own an astonishing 75% of global wealth. As of October 2026, there are now 20 centibillionaires, individuals and families worth more than $100 billion. That's 5 more centibillionaires than the previous year.
3: So just to be clear, like if it was me, if I was the president of the United States today, I would do something pretty dramatic to the people with that kind of wealth.
1: Venture capitalist and civic activist Nick Hanauer.
4: So what would you do, Nick?
3: Give them 12 months to give 95% of their wealth away to charity.
4: I don't think you'll ever become a presidential candidate in this United States.
3: Probably not. That's what I'd do. I'd be like, guys, you're either giving it to me or you're giving it all away.
4: Wow.
3: Because it just is not helpful to anybody that you're worth $100 billion or $200 billion.
1: Okay. This might be a bit too radical for most politicians. Mind you, here's some math. If you made somebody with $100 billion give up 95% of it, they would still be left with $950 million.

0: But Hanauer and others also have more modest suggestions to help fix today's extreme levels of wealth disparity. Because if we continue down this path, it's predicted by 2030, there'll be 10 trillionaires, people with $1 million. That's a frightening amount of power in the hands of just a few non-elected people. So what should we do?
1: First of all, have us discuss the reasons why we should really think about limiting inequality. And second, also, again, opening up the discussion about what kind of society we want, what kind of societies do we want, what kind of world do we want.
0: Belgian Dutch philosopher and economist Ingrid Robbins.
1: And I think one of the things that neoliberal thinking has done to our political imagination is it has kind of closed the discussion on what kind of society we want to be. Because one of the things that neoliberalism did was, we already earlier discussed that it has slashed the top tax rates. But in the realm of ideas, it has also basically said, okay, we're beyond politics. We're all liberal democracies, and this is going to be the dominant model. And we no longer need discussions about what kind of societies do we want. And I think we're now really in a point in history where it's obvious that this was a lie, that neoliberalism itself was deeply political, even though this ideology tried to pretend to be apolitical.
0: And a quick reminder, beyond lowering taxes for the wealthiest, neoliberalism also favors privatization. So things like utilities and healthcare are handed over to private companies, not the state. As well, deregulation of restrictions placed on companies, such as anti-monopoly laws. There's also weakening of unions and a massive reduction of government spending on public services.
2: I would say that the central thing you need to do is you need to tear down the neoclassical and neoliberal economic framework.
0: Nick Hanauer.
2: You need to show people that while that framework of thought is mathematically elegant and internally consistent and broadly understood, it is a pack of lies. It is essentially a protection racket for the very rich, and it is completely untethered from what actually happens on planet Earth.
0: And many of the very rich are working very hard to dismantle fundamental cornerstones of democracies.
3: Look, right now in America in the 2020s, we actually do have a fair number of essentially evil billionaires out there.
0: American economist and Nobel laureate Paul Krugman.
3: I mean, I don't think that there's anybody should show restraint in calling out Elon Musk for what he is. And at this point, there was a little while when we used to think that maybe Jeff Bezos was better. Well, he isn't.
0: I wonder, Paul, though, so there's the oligarchs, the Russian oligarchs who get put to the gulag. But the oligarchs that we're talking about, the extreme, the centi-billionaires, the Elon Musks who control satellite, Starlink, very, very vital things that affect countries, democracies, wars. You have Bezos and all those other people who are supporting Trump and what's happening. And if, for example, Elon, his wealth goes up and down, say it's a trillion, are some of these centi-billionaires who are going up towards trillion, are they almost too big to fail in one sense? You can lose in the Gilded Age, people could lose their wealth, but it's almost with that much money and power on top of, having power over the internet and discussion and everything that, say, Facebook or Meta has. My concern is, do they have too much wealth now that it can't be curbed and we can't take away their power?
3: Remember always, when we try to think about, are the centibillionaires invulnerable? Are they beyond the reach of politics, right or left? Are they too big for a reformist political movement to take down? Are they too big for a right-wing government that's decided that they're no longer useful to take down? You have to remember that wealth, what is wealth? It's not as if Elon Musk has a castle full of gold and has his guards around it. That wealth in the modern world is just ones and zeros. It's just digital stuff. It's property rights that in the end are given by governments and can be taken away.
0: One key solution being recommended

0: is imposing higher taxes on the wealthiest, which neoliberal policies have been slashing since the 1980s, arguing without clear evidence that the more we allow the wealthy to acquire more wealth, the more wealth will trickle down to the rest of us.
1: Yeah, trickle down has never worked, and it's not for lack of trying. It's been done again and again, and it's one of those things where the people who propose it will not take no for an answer. They'll say, I'm going to cut taxes on the wealthy, and just you watch the economic boom that follows. And then when the economic boom doesn't follow, they never admit that they were wrong. And they just keep on proposing the same thing.
0: Krugman says raising taxes for the rich is a sound economic idea.
1: There supposedly was a time when Sweden, under certain circumstances, when there was a marginal tax rate of more than 100%, where you actually were worse off by making more money. And you know, I'm not for that. But the United States, the most successful period of economic growth we had was during the generation that followed World War II. And for much of that period, we had a top marginal tax rate of more than 90%. And somehow or other, people kept on investing and innovating. And in fact, we had better economic growth then than we ever had before or since.
0: These days, of course, there are no proposals for a 90% tax on billionaires. But there is a call for countries to sign a global agreement to levy a mere 2% wealth tax on the ultra-rich. Now, to be clear, it'd be a tax on their net wealth, not their income, which some billionaires have said is zero, nothing, as in zero income. I'm looking at you, Mr. Bezos. The main proponent behind this 2% wealth tax is a French economist, Gabriel Zucman. Can you tell me how you came about this and explain it a bit for me?
2: Absolutely, yes. So the idea is to have a floor, a minimum tax for the super rich, defined indeed in France, where a law like that was passed by the National Assembly, defined as people who have more than 100 million euros in net wealth. And so there's a body of work that shows that these individuals, they pay very little income tax today.
0: But would a mere 2% wealth tax have any real impact?
2: Yeah, so with a minimum tax of just 2% on the wealth of billionaires, 3,000 people globally, that would generate about $250 billion in US dollars in additional tax revenue for the planet as a whole. And that's a lot of money. You know, according to the best estimates that we have, for instance, developing countries, they need an additional $500 billion each year to face the challenges of climate change. And so you can get half of that with just this modest minimum tax on the super rich.
0: Economist Nitin Bharti is the South and Southeast Asia coordinator at the World Inequality Lab and a professor at the University of Western Australia.
3: Let's say if tomorrow India starts imposing a very small 2% of wealth tax on just the top 0.04% of the population, it will result into about 2.5% of GDP. That's the concentration is so high that even imposing such a small tax on such small population can result in such a large resources, which can help in sort of funding the education, health, and nutrition aspect in India. Like, it can help Indian government to increase the social spending. So I think we are not there yet. In India, I think, at least from my reading, it seems that Indian government is still shy about sort of discussing this openly. But everyone sees the inequality. It's so visible that you don't need to sort of show them by number, right? Like, you go to any big metro cities in India, be it Mumbai, Bangalore, Delhi, you can see the high level of inequality right there at your face.
0: In 2026 alone, the annual wealth of billionaires jumped by 25%. So a 2% wealth tax would hardly make a dent in their soaring wealth. And what is sort of really interesting is that it is a very modest tax, as you've called it. It's only 2%. Why the resistance? Who's resisting? Is it the governments? Is it people who see the American dream kind of philosophy and want to themselves someday become wealthy? Is it the billionaires themselves? Who is resisting what seems to be a really reasonable idea?
2: It's the billionaires themselves, first of all, because, and they have good reason to, they hate it and have good reasons

0: to hate it because they understand that the income tax, you know, they don't pay it, so they don't care. You know, you can increase the top marginal income tax, right? It would barely make any difference for them. The inheritance or the estate tax, you know, it's far in the future, they don't care. But this annual tax on something that's really hard to manipulate or to hide with no exemption or anything, that would actually make them pay significantly more. So they don't like it, and they are powerful, and they fight for their interests.
1: Zuckman says resistance is also coming from the few still hanging on to the widely debunked trickle-down theory and fear that billionaires will move to another country if the tax is imposed. Zuckman has a solution. In 2024, Zuckman presented his 2% global tax proposal to G20 world leaders in Brazil.
0: I had the pleasure to work with Brazil when Brazil chaired the G20 in 2024, and we put this proposal, this idea, on the agenda, on the map. It was the first time ever that people at the G20, finance ministers, heads of state, discussed this very topic of extreme wealth, what to do about it. And even the first time it was discussed at the G7, the G7 was created in 1975. Think of this, you know, half a century, they meet all the time, never once have they discussed what is presumably one of the most pressing issues of our time.
1: They never once discussed the problem of extreme wealth.
0: Of the fact that the super rich are not taxed, of how to address that issue collectively. And so that in itself, the fact that now it's in the declarations, it's being discussed, is a huge progress.
1: But you do need, what you say is the coalition, the willing. It doesn't have to be everybody on board. It doesn't have to be all the countries. But I would imagine that it has to be some of the major countries. And so what reaction are you getting from the G7 into this? I know that Spain, the financial minister there, has been supportive of the idea of the 2%. I think Brazil is also, but what about the big players? I'm not even including United States in that.
0: France is supportive. South Africa is supportive. Outside of the G20, you have countries like Mexico, like Chile. And more important than that, people are supportive. You know, everywhere you have 75%, 80% of the population that is strongly in favor of proposals like that. In fact, in many countries, this is the number one most popular economic policy proposal. You know, it's an overwhelming majority of people across party lines. So that's what makes me optimistic. And then on your question of, do we need an international agreement? Do we need all countries or all big countries to be on board? The answer is no. What we need is at least one country. In any country on its own, and it could be Canada tomorrow, can do it, can say, look, our billionaires, our centimillionaires, they will have to pay minimum 2%. And what they're going to say is very simple. They're going to say, oh, if you do that, they don't like the tax because they understand it will be quite effective. And so what they will say, oh, we will leave the country. They will threaten to leave. And what you have to answer is no, because what we are going to do is if you leave, we will keep taxing you after you've left. And why? First, because that's justified. If you've become a billionaire in Canada and now you move to the Cayman Islands, look, your wealth, it was in part, everybody agrees with that, was collective creation, benefit from education and health and so on in Canada. And so you will still have to pay the tax for 5-10 years, we can discuss, after you've left, if you move to a country that doesn't tax you. And number two, we can do that because, you know, 10-15 years ago, there was a lot of financial opacity in tax havens, there was bank secrecy, but now there's an automatic exchange of bank information. So even if you move to the Cayman Islands, it's possible to track your wealth and your income and to keep subjecting you to that tax. And so what it means is that any country on its own can do it. And as soon as we will have countries like Canada or France or Brazil doing it, what history shows is that that's what paves the way for international coordination.
1: I'm curious, what has been the reaction from Canada? You've met lots of people in the G20. We have this share, this high share of wealth. Have you had any reaction from Canada about the 2% proposal?
0: You know, in my conversations with the previous government, there was interest.
1: He's referring to Justin Trudeau's government here.
0: And there was Chrystia Freeland in particular seemed supportive on the substance of the idea. Like many world leaders, in fact. When you explain the idea, the proposal, most of them say, and that seems to make a lot of sense, you know, we have to go there. Now the question is, who's going to have the vision and the leadership to say, we will pave the way?
2: Canada did not come out

0: in support of the wealth tax when I was finance minister.
1: Chrystia Freeland, why don't we have a wealth tax? She has a few concerns about such a tax, including the fear that billionaires may move.
0: It is very easy for Canadians to move south of the border and operate in the United States. It's easy for Canadians to stay here, but to invest their money in the United States. So,
1: but it almost feels like a scare tactic that they're using, because not everybody's going to move. And one third of billionaires now, they're inherited money, that the majority of billionaires aren't innovators. They're in the finance business. Now, I don't know how people would feel like that, but they're not necessarily creating jobs per se. And so, I mean, that there's issue there too, right?
0: Look, it can be a scare tactic. And in every country, an argument that is made is you can't put this tax in place because all the innovators, all the wealth creators will leave. Of course, it's a scare tactic. But for a country like Canada, it's also a reality for us. And so we have to bear it in mind.
1: But the French economist Gabriel Zucman says politicians have to realize these threats are overblown.
2: You think that it would be great to do that if we could do it, but we can't, because we live in a globalized world and the rich will move. And it's just hopeless. It's like shooting ourselves in the foot. It's self-defeating. And that's why it's so important to explain how those forces of tax competition, threatening to move and so on, can be tamed, that there are actual, practical, actionable solutions to make this tax work, even when there's no, or not yet, an international agreement that it can work unilaterally.
1: Still, a wealth tax is a tough sell. France's National Assembly took some initial steps towards passing one, but the country's Conservative Senate voted against it. And in 2026, the proposal was excluded from the budget, making a group of French billionaires who had pushed against it very, very happy. But despite these setbacks, Zucman hasn't given up and said the 2% wealth tax remains a viable solution. Paul Krugman.
3: I'm all for a global wealth tax. I think there's a lot to be said for it, except political practicality. It's very hard to implement, tricky. I mean, it could be done. I mean, among other things, if we could have agreement among the world's advanced nations, advanced meaning not a moral thing, but just in terms of per capita GDP. But if the world's wealthy countries agreed in common to tax large fortunes, we could do that. Modern governments have enormous administrative capacity if they choose to. We could certainly manage to do it, and it would be a good thing. There's a lot to be said for a wealth tax. It's also probably not anything that can happen anytime soon.
4: But maybe it is starting to happen. On November 3rd, Californians will vote on a proposal for a one-time 5% wealth tax on residents who have more than $1 billion in assets. 90% of the money raised would go to healthcare and 10% to food assistance and public education. Google co-founder and Senti billionaire Sergey Brin has spent more than $100 million fighting it. Despite the pushback, polls indicate a slight majority in favor of the tax. This is Ideas. I'm Nala Ayed. Wealth taxes aren't the only solution to inequality. There are others, like closing tax loopholes that favor billionaires. This is part four of Ideas producer Mary Link's series, The Billionaire Age.
1: You had this great line that you quoted, socialism for the rich and capitalism for the poor.
5: Yes, I don't think I invented this though.
1: No, but it's a great line.
5: Yeah.
1: Belgian-Dutch philosopher and economist Ingrid Robbins.
5: So I really think there's a lot of tension between imaginations that we have. We have these myths about the rich being the generators of welfare, the heroes, the exceptionally good people. And yes, some of them are exceptionally talented, but there are hardworking people all over society. And the rich have just over the last kind of five decades taken exceptionally well care of themselves through hiring the people from the wealth defense industry.
1: the wealth defense industry, a collection of professionals like lawyers, private

0: bankers, and accountants, all trying hard to find loopholes so the ultra-rich and corporations can avoid paying taxes, often through tax havens. Around $1 trillion U.S. dollars in profits were shifted by multinationals to tax havens in 2023, according to the latest research by the EU Tax Observatory. And an estimated $12.6 trillion belonging to wealthy individuals was held in tax havens. $12.6 trillion. That's a lot of unpaid taxes that could have gone towards public spending.
1: It's not just the revenue that's missed, but it is also the general feeling that people have that the game is rigged. And I think that explains at least part of the increase in votes for populist parties. And I don't think you can blame people for it. So many people, and I think rightly so, feel that there is an elite in the world, an economic elite that has really taking good care of itself and of the top 10, 20, 30% of the population. So we need fiscal fairness also because we have a social contract in each country, but we also have a social contract in the world. So that's an implicit thing. It's basically the kind of implicit agreement that we have between all the people that live together. And the rules need to be fair, and they need to be fair for everyone. And if people see that the richest can get away with stalling their money in tax havens or having all these fiscal constructions, then of course they become resentful towards politics. And I think it's a rational reaction. So we need to close tax havens, and we need to enforce the rules, the fiscal rules, not just because of the revenue it will generate, but also because of, for political reasons, to strengthen democracy.
0: Wealthy Canadians and large corporations have at least $682 billion in known tax havens, a whopping 165% increase since 2014, according to Canadians for Tax Fairness. The resulting loss to public revenue is estimated to be at least $15 billion annually. But the Canadian government continues to allow the use of tax havens. What would you say to Prime Minister Carney directly about why he should rethink the tax havens?
1: So I think Canada is in a really interesting position because Canada is a major country. It's a dominant player. And I think it has also, the Canadian voters have really also made a fist towards the politics that Trump wants to implement. So I think Canada may actually be in a position to become a moral leader, to take leadership in the moral realm. And I think the area of curbing illicit financial flows and closing tax havens would be low-hanging fruit to show moral leadership.
2: Tax havens are a bad thing.
0: Economist and Nobel laureate Paul Krugman.
2: They should not exist. They do exist, and people are going to make use of them. There's only a certain amount of moral suasion. And if there's somebody, If you are a money manager, unfortunately, you kind of have a fiduciary duty to your clients to take advantage of some of the things out there, even if you think it's wrong. But if you are going to be a moral crusader while trying to also be a fund manager, you're probably not going to keep the fund manager job. But the tax havens, the right thing to do is to have treaties to close down those havens, or if we can't get those, to at least take unilateral action to close them down. I mean, a lot of individual wealth is hidden in the phrase I've seen is treasure islands, places where you can, in fact, hide it. And corporations, in some ways, the corporate use of tax havens is an even bigger issue.
0: Before he became prime minister, Mark Carney worked in the private sector for Brookfield Asset Management, which had, and still has, billions of untaxed dollars tucked away in tax havens. If Mark Carney was listening, I mean, here's our prime minister. He's a liberal. He believes in a strong social net and all those things. And yet, he himself

0: himself was involved with tax havens and still justifies that. Why do people that are seen as liberal, why do you think it's difficult for someone like him to let go of the notion that tax havens are a good idea?
1: So I'm actually in the unusual position for me of actually knowing Mark Carney. Before he was demoted to his current position, he ran something called the Group of 30, of which I'm a member. And you know, he is what he appears to, at least as far as I can tell, he is what he appears to be, which is a decent guy, a liberal in the American sense, and cares about social justice and social programs, but also, you know, living in the world. People aren't saints. People who claim to be saints are probably on average intolerable. And if you're going to be in the world of finance and the financial industry, then you're going to, it's hard to do what arguably is the right thing. I guess I'm willing to cut some slack. What you really want is an environment where it's not a big problem for yourself, where you maybe lose some money by refusing to do things that you think are bad, but you can still have a career. People do. I mean, you could criticize. I'm not going to exonerate Carney entirely. We can criticize people who aren't willing to make that choice. But you know, God knows, with all of the terrible things, with all of the truly evil people out there in our current political scene, Carney's sins seem to me to be really pretty trivial.
0: Yeah, and I'm not trying to vilify him myself, but I'm trying to understand why now he's in a different position. What would be his obstacle if he was to change his mind on tax havens? Would it, and not, I don't think it would be about personal wealth for him, but is he so conditioned, people of that stature? I mean, because it's not going to lose him votes, because the minority are the ones who benefit from tax havens. What would be the fallout for him?
1: Look, even in Canada, money has to count. I know you don't have the complete corruption of the political system by money that we do here south of the border, but alienate business people too much. It's not just that they, you know, pay for campaigns, but they have a role in the media. And I don't know enough to know whether Carney is compromising too much.
0: Christia, I talked to Paul Krugman. That's one people.
2: Yeah.
0: I asked Canada's former finance minister, Chrystia Freeland, for her opinion on tax havens. And I have to say, her answer surprises me. He said to me that tax havens are bad, that tax havens shouldn't exist. I'm not trying to put you on the spot here, but...
2: No, you're not putting me on the spot. I agree with that.
0: Do you?
2: I 100% agree with that.
0: Wow. Mark Carney doesn't.
2: I totally agree with Paul's point about tax havens. It's actually something that we debated at Finance Committee, that we debated in the House of, well, actually not so much in the House of Commons, but in Finance Committee. And that is a problem. It absolutely is a problem. The thing, though, is we should not expect... The important thing is to set up the rules so that people have incentives to behave properly.
0: Have you talked? Does he support to get rid of tax havens himself?
2: Mark Carney is my friend. He is Canada's prime minister. He's the leader of the Liberal Party, and I support him.
0: Right. Okay. But you don't know where his stand is on tax havens or...
2: I think the Prime Minister is the person to talk to about his positions.
0: Okay. So I wrote to the Prime Minister and asked this. In light of the historic levels of wealth concentration at the very top, would the Prime Minister support ending the use of tax havens by Canadian companies and individuals? But the Prime Minister's office didn't give me an answer, and instead passed this question on to the Ministry of Finance. In their email response, there was no direct mention of tax havens.

0: it added that it would be, quote, inappropriate to answer questions on potential changes to the tax law. Another problem of the billionaire age is that we allow huge fortunes to be amassed in the first place, especially these days by tech moguls.
1: One of, I think, the mistakes made by well-meaning progressives and liberals from the 90s onward was the following. Many said, okay, well, here's what we need to do. We'll just let the rich get wealthier and then, you know, grow the pie. And then later on, once we've generated all this wealth, we'll tax everyone and redistribute it.
0: Columbia Law Professor Tim Wu is an authority on antitrust issues and was the special assistant to President Biden during his administration on technology and competition policy.
1: And this sort of let people get rich now, but then redistribute it later, that was sort of the way a lot of people reconciled their discomfort with wealth aggregation and their desire to be progressive. But also their desire not to repeat the mistakes of the communist nations, which seemed to seize too much and were not successful either. So the problem, which is in retrospect kind of obvious, is that when people earn enormous amounts of money, they tend to think of it as theirs. And when it comes time to redistribute it later, they're very effective at preventing the redistribution from happening at all. So certainly been the story in the United States where, you know, the piles of money, hundreds of billions of dollars, in some cases in companies, trillions of dollars in cash, you know, all piled up. And there was no movement that was successful to try to tax and redistribute it. So it's a problem that isn't easily addressed by just saying, all right, turn on the taxes. I think the longest term path runs through a redistribution of economic power. This is partially why I'm a believer in the antitrust laws. I do think you need taxes, but I also think you need a deconcentration of the ability to earn money in the first place. One of the words for this is pre-distribution. You need to pre-distribute the ability to earn to start with, so a lot of people are making money, not just a small minority.
0: Wu says, along with Paul Krugman, you also need strong unions to combat wealth inequality.
1: Oh, I think unions are a huge part of it. So, you know, I live in the United States where unions are down to about 6 or 7% of the private workforce. So you need to have some kind of counterweight to corporate power, employer power. I think for the last 30 years, we sort of thought that, well, you know, companies want to treat people well because, you know, it's in their interest to have happy workers and so on. But what we didn't think about is the pressures that companies face to constantly be reducing costs. And what that means is either firing people or keeping wages flat. So there's no question in my mind that you have to have countervailing power in the form of unions to keep things fair. Now, that said, I don't think unions are beyond criticism. I think in some ways, I'm speaking about the United States, you know, that in some ways unions have failed to really convince people that they, and part of it's company propaganda, I know that, but sometimes they haven't convinced people that they're really going to serve their interests. So I think people are making it better. I think the main unions are trying to reform themselves right now, but we definitely need a lively, you know, union movement to countervail corporate power.
0: Beyond unions, another way to improve salaries at the basic level is for governments to raise the minimum wage. Nick Hanauer.
2: So if it was me, if I could just change the law in the United States, I would instantly raise the minimum wage to $25 an hour for all large corporations. And I would hold companies that have, let's call it 500 to 5,000 employees to $20 an hour. And for all small businesses, it would be 15.
0: And that, Hanauer says, would be a huge boost to the economy overall.
2: That's actually how the economy goes. When workers are paid more money, businesses have more customers and hire more workers. There's an enormous amount of empirical evidence to support it. There is no evidence that contravenes this basic idea. And you have to be able to show people that even though their favorite economics professor continues to think that if you raise the minimum wage, it will be automatic job loss, that is just factually incorrect, that they were just very mistaken

mistaken about economic cause and effect, and that in fact, most of the policies that seem intuitively sensible to most people, like making sure that people get paid enough to get by without food.

0: to use pro-social language for antisocial ends. And what's funny, of course, is that in the moment, these claims always seem plausible, right? Maybe if you do constrain these people, it will be bad for everybody. But if you look back in history, they say they've been the same thing. You know, it was the cigarettes people say it, and the lead people say it, and the DDT people said it. And, you know, like, you name a harmful thing, I'll show you a bunch of, you know, middle-aged white guys making pro-social arguments for why that horrible thing is good for everybody, right?
1: Most of the potential solutions we have discussed so far, and many others we haven't, are for the most part relatively straightforward. Paul Krugman.
2: So all of this is well within, not only with well within what you can imagine doing, but it's things that we used to do. So it's not hard.
1: Oh, sure, you might say that happened in the past, but it can't happen today, especially in a capitalist country. Well, have you heard of Denmark?
2: I don't want utopia. All I really kind of want is Denmark, right? And Denmark exists, and it's not utopia, and not everybody is happy, but you can do that.
1: And what is Denmark to you?
2: Denmark is an example of a social democratic society that is with a strong safety net, powerful representation of workers through unions, high taxes, but not crippling. And if the United States could go a third of the way towards that, I would be extremely happy.
3: I absolutely agree on the Danish point.
1: Christia Friedland.
3: And actually, Francis Fukuyama has this sort of famous line where he says, you know, becoming more like Denmark. And he argues that that sort of should be the direction that democratic capitalism, that democratic market economies try to go. I broadly agree with him. And you're right that one of the things Denmark has figured out how to do is have a very generous social safety net and also a strongly growing economy and a lot of innovation, right? And Ozempic, that's Denmark.
1: And so Denmark has a much higher rate of, let's see, Denmark has the top income rates are 52%. Capital gains is 42%. They have one of the lowest income inequalities. They have a thriving middle class. Taxes didn't scare away people from Denmark. Could that ever be our future?
3: Again, I think Denmark is a very admirable society and country. It is really different from our own, but I think we have a lot to learn from them.
1: Tim Wu discusses Denmark in his book, The Age of Extraction. You write about Denmark as a sort of a shining example where they have a healthy sort of middle class and economy. And it's funny because I was speaking to Paul Krugman and he said to me, quote, "I don't want utopia. All I really kind of want is Denmark."
4: Yeah.
1: So what is it about Denmark that can teach the rest of us in terms of, because it's among the wealthiest and most egalitarian nation on earth. So how did it achieve this and what can we learn from them?
4: Yeah, I think there's a few nations on earth, Denmark, other Scandinavian countries, Taiwan, in to some degree Japan, Korea. These are countries that managed to grow extremely wealthy without enormous imbalances in wealth. Obviously, they have some, Korea has some very wealthy families and so on. But a country like Taiwan or a country like Denmark, there's an extraordinary level of equality and an explosion of the mythology that you can only be really equal and poor or have a rich country but have enormous inequality. And so I think for those of us who, you know, want to believe that, you know, that you can have wealth and also equality, the fact these countries have done it is very inspiring.
1: The question we have to ask ourselves, I think, is this. What is the purpose of an economic system if it's not about creating billionaire and trillionaire overlords?
0: If prosperity in human societies is best understood as the accumulation of solutions to human problems, which is what it really is, then every economic act becomes an explicit moral choice. Are you solving people's problems, or are you

0: creating more problems than you're solving.
1: Nick Hanauer.
0: And if that becomes the responsibility of business, if you change from the old paradigm, which is just make money for your shareholders, to solve human problems in a fair and sustainable way, and profit is the reward you get for doing that, then you have made a, you've taken a big bite out of the worst impulses and the worst behavior.
1: The British economist John Maynard Keynes, who is a great influence in your own economic viewpoints, he was said to have always treated economics as preeminently a matter for ethical judgments. What are your thoughts on that?
2: How do we think about economics? You know, Adam Smith's first big book was The Theory of Moral Sentiments. And economics is not just moral. A lot of it is just how stuff happens.
1: Paul Krugman.
2: Alfred Marshall, great Edwardian economist, said it was about the ordinary business of life. And I sometimes say that economics is about the least interesting aspects of human behavior. It's about the mundane decisions that we make, getting and spending and all of that. And a lot of that is not moral. But the purpose, if you treat it as purely a technocratic enterprise, you're missing the point. Economics is supposed to be something that we do in order to make society better. And a lot of that involves, you do need to understand supply and demand and marginal rates of return and all of that. But in the end, you should never forget that this is about people and it's for people.
1: The philosopher, the British philosopher Thomas Hobbes, described in 1651, without government, we would end up as a state of nature. And increasingly, we're seeing in the neoliberal world, you know, move away from looking after healthcare, education, various things like that. What does a state of nature mean, and what is its implications in today's neoliberal world?
3: Thomas Hobbes had this basically justification for governmental rule, for a state at all, for government.
1: Philosopher and economist Ingrid Robbins.
3: And his argument, in summarized in a nutshell, is that if we do not have a government or somebody who basically makes sure there are rules and that there is protection of individuals' lives, but also their property, that there would be a war of everyone, every single person against all other persons. And that would be the what he calls a state of nature. And he describes this as life would be brutish and short because basically everybody would just attack each other. So you have to think of about a situation like war and anarchy. And I think the lesson to learn from this whole tradition of what we call social contract theory is that we basically need a government, a well-functioning government, to provide us with some background conditions that make it possible for us to live good lives. And this is important because I do think we cannot live without a good government. At the same time, we see that if we look at our actually existing governments, we do have reasons to criticize them. I am very critical even about my own government, the Dutch government, which is still by international standards, I think a relatively good government. But we have, as citizens, we have to be critical about our government and keep pressing our governments to be caring for the common good, for solving collective action problems that are problems that cannot be solved by individuals, and also for making sure that we can live lives that are better if we live together than if we were to live in a state of anarchy. And I think this is a big disagreement that I have with libertarians or the tech bros from Silicon Valley, because they believe we should get rid of governments. But if you have their preferred worldview, they would be in charge. They would be the bosses. And basically, they would abolish democracy. And then it's basically our purchasing power and our political power that will determine how good our lives are. Whereas I think we should keep striving for a world where everybody has equal opportunities, independent of what your innate talents are, where you were born, with the parents you were born with, and so forth. And so that's a very different view, what we owe to each other. And that is, in the end, really the fundamental question. What do we owe to each other in society, and how do we want to live together? And I think it's really, really urgent that

0: we have rational and reasoned conversations about this.
1: Conversations that should feature the one question that rarely, if ever, gets asked. How much money is enough? That's part five of our series, The Billionaire Age, by Ideas producer Mary Link. You just heard part four. Technical production, Danielle Duval. Lisa Ayuso is the web producer of Ideas. Senior producer, Nikola Lukšić. Greg Kelly is the executive producer of Ideas. And I'm Nahla Ayed.
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8: The actor Ed Helms has spent his career playing the nice guy, but in his new movie, he has to play a mean character. He'll be here to tell you about having to adjust to that role and the not-so-eco-friendly way he traveled from the set of The Hangover to the set of The Office.
9: From CBC News, The World This Hour, I'm Claude Fague. A Dragon capsule carrying Canadian astronaut Joshua Kutrick and three fellow space travelers has arrived at the International Space Station. They blasted off from Florida this morning as part of a joint mission involving NASA and SpaceX. Their first trip took just under eight hours, the fastest trip to the space station made by an American spacecraft. The CBC's Karen Pauls has more.
10: Ignition. And liftoff.
11: And with that, Canadian astronaut Joshua Kutrick begins his six-month mission on the International Space Station. Here's his reaction right after liftoff.
12: SpaceX, thank you for the ride. It's good to be here. To my colleagues, friends, and family in both countries, NASA, the Canadian Space Agency, and the Royal Canadian Air Force, thank you for everything you've done to get us here at the start of what will hopefully be a long, a safe, and an impactful mission.
11: Kutrick's mission is half space station operation and maintenance. For example, upgrading the power supply that may require a spacewalk, and half scientific research, focusing on how the human body changes in microgravity. Kutrick will be away for the birth of his third child. Officials will give him some time off, and maybe even a live stream, so he can be a part of that moment on Earth as he's orbiting 400 kilometers above. Karen Pauls, CBC News, Kennedy Space Center, Florida.
9: Ottawa has designated a proposed oil pipeline from Alberta to the West Coast a project of national interest. That means its regulatory review process will be expedited. But as the CBC's Kyle Bax tells us, the project still faces hurdles.
13: The proposed West Coast oil pipeline is now on the fast track for permitting. But make no mistake, the project still faces many challenges, including the regulatory process, engineering, and route planning from Edmonton to an export terminal in Vancouver. There will need to be consultation with more than 100 local communities. There could be court challenges and other hurdles. And a big obstacle will be getting the major oil producers in Alberta to sign long-term contracts to use the pipeline. That would require the companies to spend billions of dollars to produce a lot more oil to fill the pipeline. For now, today's announcement is a step forward on the long road ahead, with the goal of breaking ground in just 12 months. Kyle Bax, CBC News, Calgary.
9: Canada appears to be making strides in its push to diversify trade beyond the U.S. At a meeting of G20 trade ministers in Milwaukee, the Canadian delegation says it has advanced talks with both the European Union and India. The CBC's Katie Simpson has more.
14: Canada has everything, and we need everything.
15: When you speak to European Trade Commissioner Mauro Sefcovic, there is a palpable sense of enthusiasm about the possibility of a new agreement between the EU and Canada, strongly suggesting it remains on track to be reached and announced by the end of this month.
14: That we want to focus on building the alliance of the future.
15: Canada's International Trade Minister, Maninder Sidhu, says the U.S. uncertainty can make Canada

0: I look good to new partners.
1: They know we're not a country that will turn the taps off and on.
0: While he's not formally involved in bilateral negotiations with the Americans, he did have a brief chat with the U.S. Trade Representative, Jamieson Greer, about the need to reach a deal.
2: We certainly have technical talks with the Canadians. The reality is there are a handful of outstanding issues that are quite difficult to resolve.
0: Ambassador Greer also shrugged off any concern about other countries looking to reduce dependence on the U.S. economy.
2: These are very low-growth jurisdictions, and low growth plus low growth is still low growth.
0: Katie Simpson, CBC News, Milwaukee, Wisconsin.
3: In Lille, France, riot police launched tear gas at protesting high school students. They're demanding officials take action to repair crumbling schools and address overcrowding in classes.
4: Changer tout ça. Nous mettre dans de bonnes conditions.
3: Change all this. Give us good conditions in which to work, says one student in a Paris suburb. Dozens of people have been injured and hundreds have been arrested in the demonstrations. And that is your World This Hour. For CBC News, I'm Claude Feig.
5: The weather forecast for Toronto, Hamilton, Niagara this evening. Showers overnight up to 15 millimeters is expected, with winds gusting to 40 kilometers an hour, a low 15. For Friday, showers ending in the morning, winds gusting to 40 kilometers an hour, a high 20. For Peterborough and the Kawartha Lakes this evening, up to 10 millimeters of rain overnight with a low 15. For Friday, showers ending, then clearing, a high 20.
6: Hey, I'm Tom Power. Welcome to Q. When the actor Ed Helms was starting out in comedy, he worked in this dingy, leaky, smelly dump of a comedy club. Now, Ed went on to work on The Daily Show with Jon Stewart, star in the TV show The Office and the hit movie The Hangover. But he says it was those days in that disgusting club that he knew exactly what he wanted to do. Ed stars in a new Canadian movie, which is sort of an indigenous version of Mighty Ducks called Smudge the Blades. He'll be here to tell you what motivates him these days and the time he chartered a plane to shoot two roles at the same time. Plus, when Emma Pennell was a kid, they heard opera on CBC Radio and thought it was so boring. And now they're taking the stage at the biggest opera company in Canada. They will be here to tell you their incredible story. All that and so much more coming up on Q. All right, so I don't know if you relate to this when you listen to the news, when you read about, you know, famine, about injustice, about any of the problems that surround us, corporate greed. The actor Ed Helms says when he hears about these things, he moves around the world just kind of heartbroken. Like his default state is walking around upset that the world isn't exactly as kind and compassionate a place as he hoped it would be. So he says he brought that confusion and sometimes like misguided hope that things can get any better to the roles where maybe you saw him for the first time, including the salesman Andy Bernard on The Office.
7: I begged Dwight and Jim to give me Aaron for Secret Santa, and I decided to give Aaron the 12 Days of Christmas. Is it my fault that the first 8 days is basically 30 birds?
6: I mean, he's doing his best. When you talk to Ed Helms, you realize that while he was shooting The Office, a lot was going on. Like, he was also shooting a little movie called The Hangover, which he's going to have a great story about doing those two things at once. The Hangover, by the way, went on to be the highest grossing R-rated comedy ever. And since then, thanks to all that success, Ed's been able to be a bit more selective with what he does. And back to what I was saying, the work he is doing now, he hopes aligns with the change he wants to see in the world. So this year, he stars in two Canadian films that premiered at the Toronto International Film Festival. One is called The Stunt Driver. The other is called Smudge the Blades. And in Smudge the Blades, he plays this kind of angry, tough, cruel coach of an Indigenous hockey team called the Treaty Six Blades in Northern Alberta. So Ed Helms came into the studio. It's worth mentioning the film took home TIFF's Best Canadian Discovery Award. But yeah, what a storyteller he is. He's going to tell you some great stories about how he got started in this business. He also has a great song he chose at the end of the interview that helps him go, that helps him when he's going through a bad day. So if you're having a bad day, stick around for that. But we started with his role in Smudge the Blades. He says his character is borderline evil, and all his characters up until this point have been pretty goofy and silly. So how did he find taking on such a different role?
8: I have to say it's a challenge. It's a little bit of a challenge, but it is, I enjoy the challenge, but it doesn't come easily. I was raised

0: in a very sort of repressed Southern household where it's, you got to make everyone comfortable and feel good and take care of everybody.
1: Right.
0: So the screaming and berating people it's not terribly organic, but it actually was a very cool challenge. And it's almost like a darker shade. Andy Bernard was always a very volatile.
1: Yeah, there's darkness there, buddy, in that character on The Office, for sure.
0: Yeah, there's a volatility to that character that this is just sort of, it's like Andy Bernard without the layer of comedy.
2: I graduated from anger management the same way I graduated from Cornell. On time. Now I'm back. Got a second chance, and I'm not going to blow it. So look out, Dunder Mifflin! I mean, look out in a fun way, you know, not like I'm going to hurt you.
1: What I loved about Andy Bernard is that he would have this aggression and then immediately try to be cool right afterwards. Like the scene, in very famous scene where you punch the wall.
0: Yeah.
1: You get very angry and you punch the wall. And my favorite moment of that is he punches the wall and then immediately after is like, okay.
0: Yeah.
1: Everyone.
0: That was an overreaction.
1: That's right. That was an overreaction.
2: And I'm also sorry that a lot of people here, for some reason, think it's funny to steal someone's personal property and hide it from them. Here's a little news flash. It's not funny. That was an overreaction.
0: Yeah. That's like just trying to recapture sanity.
1: Yeah.
0: Is you got to kind of name it.
1: Yeah.
0: And try to make it funny.
1: Yeah.
0: And if it's that bad, if you punched a hole in the wall, ain't nobody laughing.
1: Hey, buddy, as an Irish Catholic, I get it.
0: Yeah.
1: You have a big blowout and then you kind of go like, anyway, everyone's pretty good, right? Everyone's feeling all right.
0: Yeah, we're okay.
1: We're going to kidding around. Yeah, you know, don't worry about it.
0: A couple of noogies. We're moving on.
1: Is there something about Caitlin, our producer out there, who's producing this piece? Hi, Caitlin. Caitlin's Cree from Treaty 4 in Saskatchewan. Mm-hmm. We were having a conversation the other day about how it's interesting that you've produced Rutherford Falls, which is about Native American history. Mm. Now you're part of Smudge the Blades, which is about another Indigenous story about an Indigenous hockey team in Canada. Is there something going on with you and your production company that these are the kind of stories you're interested in amplifying, or is it a coincidence? Or,
0: Rutherford Falls was an entry point for me into the Native American filmmaking community. And it started out as a sort of a way to tell the stories that we wanted to tell in that show.
2: Our town. Now, the terms of the deal were laid out in this document. One of those terms was to honor the exact location the deal was made, which is why, a century later, both parties came together and erected a statue of old Lawrence, affectionately known today as Big Larry. Question.
3: Did they make a statue of any Minnishanka?
2: Great question. And bronze was very expensive at the time, so they really only had a budget for the one.
0: It was a new experience and a new world for me to kind of understand so much more about the experience and the world of the Native American community at large. And then and that just opened so many more areas of interest and collaboration and people that I admired and wanted to work with. Yeah, just a path that I've grown a lot.
1: But you strike me as a very curious fella anyway. When I was doing a bunch of research on you, one of the things that I found about you is that you do tend to go deep and you do kind of want to learn about a lot of different things. I read a story that when you were a kid, you were sort of obsessed with the World Book Encyclopedia. Is that true?
0: Yeah, we had this, the World Book Encyclopedia. I think it was the 1976 edition.
1: That was the best edition, they say.
0: Yeah, right? That's the one, if you're going to get it.
1: That's the King James.
0: And it was on our bookshelf, and it was, it's a huge, it's about 6 feet of books. Mm-hmm. Each letter in the alphabet gets a volume. And the World Book Encyclopedias are everything. It's just all wonderful randomness, and it was... I'm also very ADHD.
1: Buddy, me too, buddy. I got you. Yeah.
0: And that, I mean, people say,

0: that cavalierly. It's a very real thing.
1: I'm also diagnosed.
0: Yeah.
1: Okay,
0: good. All right. Because I ain't messing around.
1: Yeah, me neither, buddy. ADHD. Me neither. Yeah, yeah, yeah.
0: But
1: this interview was brought to you by those four letters.
0: Excellent.
1: Really right now.
0: Yeah. Okay. So it's just a perfect ADHD kind of system, the World Book Encyclopedia.
1: So what's the first memory you have of saying like, okay, well, I'd like to be a comedian. Like, what's the first, do you have a, yeah. I saw, was Eddie Murphy, Murphy on Update? Was that what it was? On SNL?
0: It was on Saturday Night Live. My buddy Nick and I, we started sort of sneaking down to watch it around 8 years old, I think. And, I mean, Eddie Murphy, who was only on for one, maybe two, I think just one season.
1: Yeah, there was sort of the replacement season,
0: right,
1: after Michaels was
0: the Dick Ebersol years. And he was just electric.
2: Every day you should try to eat something from each of the seven basic food groups, like milk and dairy products, fruit drinks and other liquids, sandwiches, frozen foods, meat and meat byproducts.
0: He was so present, and the reaction from the crowd, it was, I don't think I got the jokes at that age, or most of them anyway, but I got the energy, and I understood what was happening. I understood that he was just entertaining the hell out of this audience, and it, I just wanted to be a part of it.
1: You have this great story I was hoping you might tell about when you go to New York and you're working, editing. You have a day job like a lot, most comics do, right? Trying to make money, and you're working film editing and some TV commercial editing and stuff like that.
0: Yeah.
1: And you end up getting some work at the Boston Comedy Club.
0: Yeah.
1: And you were there when, I mean, speaking of Saturday Night Live, their very first ever host, George Carlin, came in.
3: Some words confuse me because they come together. Jumbo shrimp. I can't figure that out. Jumbo shrimp. Two words are mutually exclusive. It's like military intelligence. You can't say them together. Man. How do you get that?
1: I heard you talk about that one time.
0: Yeah.
1: Do you remember that?
0: Of course. So he just came in one night. I think it was a Monday night, which was the new talent showcase, which was sort of the way that comedy clubs exploited young, eager comics by forcing them to bring audience members to get stage time. I'm standing by the door, and George Carlin just kind of walks in very quietly by himself. And I'm just like, hi, I'm Mr. Carlin. Nice to see you. And I said, it's not very crowded. The Boston Comedy Club was never very crowded, but can I get you a drink? Would you like? I can sit you down anywhere. Do you want to go on stage? And he was so gentle and kind and deferential and just wanted to sit in the back and watch.
1: Well, he didn't do a set.
0: No. He just came in, and I don't know what in my imagination he wanted to. Just revisit this world a little bit, and he probably sat there for half an hour, 45 minutes maybe, and then kind of just disappeared.
1: You must have felt, and I know I felt this before, but like you must have felt like, oh, I can't believe where I am. You know, I'm not from a place where this stuff happens.
0: Yeah.
1: Oh wow, George Carlin's here. My life has turned out in a sort of an interesting way.
0: I mean, that whole period in my life. Everything was new and incredible and so stimulating and exciting. I mean, I joke about this with comedians who know the Boston Comedy Club, and most New York comedians my age do know it well. And it was a dive. Like it was, and they had just banned smoking in New York City bars. And so as good as that was for people's health, it also meant that you could actually smell the real smells of these places. And the Boston Comedy Club just stunk, and it was gross, and it just was spilled beer and liquor everywhere. And I was joking with a friend not long ago about how I was going up the back stairs to, because there was a bar downstairs, the Bag It In, and I

0: would get cash for the door from the bartender down there. And I'm coming up the back stairs and it's just gross and it smells, it stinks and it's dark. And I'm going up and I'm going to do comedy for probably six or eight people at, you know, 5 PM.
1: Yeah.
0: And it's going to be brutal. But I just had this overwhelming feeling like, This is I'm where I'm supposed to be.
1: It's a beautiful thing.
0: Yeah.
1: It's a beautiful feeling when you get that feeling.
0: It's rare. It's such a rare, beautiful thing. And I never forgot it because it was the irony of just how gross the setting was. But how powerfully I felt aligned with my purpose or my dreams or whatever it was.
2: I'm actually a little bit frazzled. I got to tell you, on the way over here, I was running late as usual. I was sprinting down the sidewalk and I get to the subway station and I run down the stairs and I hear my train pull up. Get through the turnstile. I sprint down the stairs, sprint down the platform, make it in the train, last second. And the doors don't close for like 5 minutes.
1: That is, honest to God, hasn't that happened to you? That has happened to me, taking the UP Express from downtown Toronto to the, jumping and running, trying to get to the train, and then, out of breath, and just sitting there watching the doors open. I'm Tom Power, you're listening to Q. You're in the middle of my conversation with the actor Ed Helms, who was in two Canadian films at this year's Toronto International Film Festival, Smudge the Blades and The Stunt Driver. You may have first seen Ed on The Daily Show, where he was a news correspondent. You may have seen him first as Andy Bernard on the American version of The Office. Now, what you need to know about that is that the American version of The Office was adapted by a guy named Greg Daniels, who made shows like Parks and Recreation and King of the Hill. There's this guy named Michael Schur. He was a writer on The Office. He's made shows like Brooklyn Nine-Nine and The Good Place. What these two dudes are known for is making comedy with a lot of heart. So I asked Ed, did he learn anything? Could he give me an example of something he learned from working with these two sort of legendary screenwriters?
0: They think about storytelling in such a fresh, beautiful way. And there's an earnestness to the way that they write, and it really helped me find Andy. When I first met with Greg, it was so Andy Bernard was barely a concept. He was interviewing me and told me, we have this idea. We've been kicking around the writer's room that there's this sort of yacht clubby kid.
3: Beer me.
4: What's that?
3: Hand me that water. I always say beer me. Gets a laugh like a quarter of the time.
0: And Mike Schur really connected with me about Andy Bernard. And we would just sit and laugh and just pitch dumb ideas, even things that would never make it in the show or have anything to do, but just like, what if Andy was this also, or he has this sort of trauma from his background that would explain this, and just trying to crack each other up and riff on stuff.
1: But you did care about him, man. You did there was a lot of heart in that thing, you know, earnestness is to quote you on that, you know?
0: Yeah. I think I moved through the world sort of heartbroken that it's not a nicer place.
1: Yeah.
0: And so I bring that to characters like Andy, who are just confused. Why are people difficult, or why are things hard? he just became this perfect vessel to kind of express a lot of my confusion about the world and a lot of my own kind of insecurities or ways that I feel confused about things, and I could do it in a very sort of broad and silly way, but also like you said, trying to bring in that genuine sense of there's an earnest guy trying to do better even through all this bad behavior or toxic behavior.
1: And there kind of is in all of us. There kind of is in everybody.
0: That's what I hope, that's what I want.
1: Yeah.
0: I want that to be true.
1: Yeah, yeah.
0: And so that it was very important to me over time to endow Andy with that heart, a sense of integrity and some redemption.
3: The weird thing is, now I'm exactly where I want to be. I got my dream job at Cornell. And
0: I'm still just thinking about

0: my old pals. Only now they're the ones I made here. I wish there was a way to know you're in the good old days before you've actually left them.
1: Well, you were also doing, I mean, I don't know how you're even here, because weren't you doing The Hangover in The Office at the same time?
2: Yes.
1: Didn't you fall apart? Didn't you get tired?
2: Okay. This is crazy, but I was shooting the Office and The Hangover at the same time, and there were a number of nights where we would do a night shoot on The Hangover on Sunday night, and I would wrap at 4 a.m, and I'd have to be on set at the office at, like, you know, my call time's like 6:30 a.m. And so I think there were two times that I, and this was crazy. I've never done this before or since, but I chartered a little jet to fly me at 4 a.m. from Las Vegas to the Van Nuys Airport, which, thank God, is like 10 minutes from our Dunder Mifflin set.
1: Wow.
2: And I flew this little plane to, I don't know if it was like turboprop or something, but it was way more money than I should be spending.
1: You had to get a pilot. You had to do all that.
2: I chartered this, these little flights to get
1: crazy.
2: Me. And nobody, I couldn't tell anybody.
1: Yeah.
2: Because nobody was, like, as far as the office knew, I was just on time. Everything was fine.
1: You're getting your 8 hours sleep. Everything was okay.
2: Yeah. And as far as the Hangover knew, everything was fine. And so, but I would land at like 4 or 5 a.m. and go straight to set at the office and, like, you know, maybe just towel off my face.
1: I bet you look back fondly, though.
2: Oh my gosh. And this is the craziest part. It was like the best time of my life.
1: Yeah.
2: I loved it so much. I, those two projects are just, they're just all wonderful people. The Hangover was so, so fun. And we were just finding that world and these characters. And I just couldn't wait to get to set every day on The Office and The Hangover. And that didn't go away for years.
1: I got time left for one more question before I got a laser pointer on the top of my head and they're going to take me out if I ask you any more questions.
2: Whoa.
1: I know you got to go.
2: I don't want to see that.
1: It's pretty serious around here. You know, CBC, buddy. So I won't get too much into it because I probably can't. But I'm sure this is a story you've heard before. When my dad died when I was pretty young, and I got through it by binging The Office. I had an Xbox 360 hooked up to my grandmother's television, which had like drawers in it, that kind of television. And I had the discs, and I would put them in over and over and over and over again just to try and not get depressed. Just try and not get sad. I know this is something people say about the show a lot, you know, that it helps them through these incredibly dark times.
2: Yeah.
1: And I can't talk about it too much because it'll affect me too much. Like, it really, really actually had a medicinal effect that when it would turn off, I would go back to feeling this kind of bleakness and I could turn it back on and just zone out. So I've got to tell John Krasinski this, got to tell that. What I'm curious about is, do you have something like that? Can you think of a piece of work, a piece of art, a show, a movie, music, something that has helped you through a dark time in your life?
2: First of all, thank you for sharing that.
1: Oh, no problem.
2: That's really, really beautiful. And I often reflect with other cast members on The Office just how often people tell us that The Office has meant so much more to them in some way than just an entertainment, vessel. It's just it's meant. And
1: something to sell iPods.
2: Yeah. Yeah. That's really, that's
1: you're
2: touching.
1: You're welcome. Thank you, by the way. Yeah.
2: I think for me, the things that have gotten me through rough times are, it's always music, either playing or listening to music. And I really love old gospel bluegrass.
1: Can you pick a song for us to play out of this interview? Like, what, if you were coming home and having a rough day, which of those songs would you put on?
2: Tony Rice and Ricky Skaggs did this beautiful duet album. And almost every song on that
1: is one of the greatest records of all time.
2: It's just absolutely beautiful. But there's one song in particular that gives me chills even now just talking about it, Where the Soul of Man Never Dies.
1: Yeah, to Canaan's Land, I'm on my way.
2: And I love that song so much. I've had the great privilege to sing it with some great people, and it's an anchor for me.
1: I can't say there'll be no tear-dimmed

0: dies in this interview. Pretty good.
1: Well done.
0: But it's a real pleasure to meet you finally in real life. And thanks so much for coming in.
1: Yeah, this is really, really cool. Thank you.
0: I really enjoyed this.

If you want an introduction to this kind of music, like if you're looking for a really just perfect record, one of the most perfect records done in all of bluegrass and country music is a record called Skaggs and Rice, Ricky Skaggs and Tony Rice, a song called Where the Soul of Man Never Dies, a recommendation by Ed Helms. What a joy to play that on CBC. Ed Helms was in our studio because he was promoting a film called Smudge the Blades at the Toronto International Film Festival. That film took home TIFF's 2026 Best Canadian Discovery Award and will be screening this weekend at the Vancouver International Film Festival.

I don't know how much you pay attention to the day-to-day comings and goings in Canadian opera. If you're not up to date on what's going on Canadian opera, let us here on Q be your guide of all things Canadian opera. And the thing you need to know about Canadian opera right now is that there is one voice in particular getting an awful lot of attention. Just listen to it.

That is Emma Pennell performing Donde Lieta Oshi from Puccini's La Boheme. And yeah, Emma is certainly someone who everyone is talking about right now. Let me give you an example. They received the prestigious RBC Emerging Artist Award last year. They've been performing with the Montreal Symphony. They performed at the Edinburgh Festival very recently. But the reason they're getting all this attention right now is because they're appearing in the Canadian Opera Company's season opener of Verdi's La Traviata, performing to thousands in Toronto's beautiful Four Seasons Centre for the Performing Arts, performing one of the most, you know, popular operas ever, most acclaimed operas ever. And it's not bad for someone who, when they were a kid, they walked around singing to the trees in the forest to ward off bears. But here's the thing.

0: Mama always knew that they wanted to be a singer. They grew up indigenous in the woods of northern Ontario. They were far away from concert halls and opera houses. The pathway to singing professionally wasn't even something that they could have even considered. It certainly wasn't straightforward. So Emma came into our Toronto studio and they talked a little bit about this unlikely journey from South River, Ontario, to the biggest opera stage in Canada. And I think I can guarantee this, that Emma is going to charm you right off the bat. So here is Emma Pennell, or maybe I should say Emma Pennell. You'll see what I mean. How are you?
1: Hey, Tom, how are you doing?
0: I'm not too bad. So we were talking before we got going, and I said to you, I said, are you, because your family is from Newfoundland. You have relations in Newfoundland, right?
1: I sure do. Yes.
0: Because out here, there's a couple different pronunciations of your last name. I said, are you a Pennell or are you a Pennell?
1: Well, and I said, it depends who's asking. So I said at the opera, it's Emma Pennell. But if you ask my grandfather, or my grandmother, it's Emma Pennell, you know, so.
0: Yeah. You can call me Tom Power today if you
1: I will.
0: Congratulations on this, man. Congratulations on La Traviata. Congratulations on everything. It's a pretty amazing story to see.
1: Yes, it is. It's very surreal to me at times.
0: I bet. Because let's talk about where you're from. So you, South River, right, in northern Ontario. Can I say not historically known for its opera?
1: Well, no, it's more of a logging community, and you know, it's sort of hard to balance on top of those logs and scream some Verdi
0: at the same time.
1: Yeah.
0: How I heard a great story about how you heard opera, and I heard it had something to do with the CBC.
1: Sure, it sure did. I grew up in a little cabin. We are from South River, but we're about 45 minutes outside of the town in an unorganized township called Lount. So that's a deep cut for any of you listeners out in Lount.
0: L-O-U-N-T?
1: L-O-U-N-T, Lount Township.
0: Yeah, wow.
1: Yeah, we have a dump and everything. We lived on my grandparents' property because they had about 100 acres, which was really cheap at the time that they bought it. And they built a cabin for us at the back of their property. So we were sort of off the grid, you know, kerosene lamps, outhouse, the whole 9 and 10. You know, we had one radio. It was battery powered. My dad would put on CBC Radio 1 and we would hear either Sunday morning at the Sunday, Saturday night. It was opera time on the radio. And, you know, it wasn't candidly my favorite part of the day. And, you know, my dad would put it on and I would go, oh, Dad, do we have to listen to this? It's boring. And he would make me sit through and listen to it, and I'd play with my Barbie dolls and, you know, try to think about what could possibly be sung from these people that were so very far away from where I was.
0: What do you mean by that? You were trying to imagine what might be sung by these people?
1: You know, at times, a lot of the time, it would be like Italian or something like that. And I had no frame of reference as a small child for what that would sound like. And I would just make up these stories in my head about what are they singing? And, you know, I would act it out with my dolls and my toys and things like that.
0: I also heard a great story about you that you would walk around the woods and sing. Is this true?
1: This is absolutely true, actually, because we had a lot of black bears back in there. You know, I said the part about the dump, and we weren't that far from the dump, so there was a lot of black bears, and, you know, we'd always get kind of scared because you have to go outside to pee at night because of the outhouse, and my mom always told us that, you know, if you get scared, if you're walking through the bush, you just sing. You sing real loud, the bears won't bother you. And so, you know, I was outside a lot and I was outside alone a lot and I would just sort of sing all the time. I used to pretend that the trees were all like my fans, like my crowd, my audience. And I would go up to them and I would shake their hands and have full conversations and things like that. And I would daydream about what I thought could possibly be my life, because I've always wanted to be a singer. My whole life, I've always wanted to be a singer.
0: Always, because I heard a story about you when you were, because your grandparents had a country and western band, right?
1: They sure did. Yeah.
0: What were they called?
1: They were called the Stover Family Band, you know, very original name. And the Stovers are my great grandparents, Esther and Fred Stover. And yeah, it was just a great group. We would play all the square dances and all the fall fairs and all.

0: stuff like that. We'd take everybody up to East Home, the old folks home, and play for that crowd there as well. And they just loved it. Everybody loved it.
1: The story I heard is that it was with them that you sang. It was "You Are My Sunshine." And I think that was a big turning point in you. When you said, "I always wanted to be a singer," I wanted to know if it was from when that moment when you sang "You Are My Sunshine."
0: When I was younger, yeah, there was a moment where I was at, I think it was the Sundridge Fall Fair, and I sang "You Are My Sunshine" because they would always, I was a terrible fiddler. I was horrible at it. My brother was good at it. My brother could pick up anything and be good at it. And I was just terrible. It was like cats in a bag. Like nobody wanted to listen to that. And I didn't practice and I was just not, it wasn't interesting to me. So they said, "You have to do something." So I've always wanted to sing. I got up on stage and they would make me sing "You Are My Sunshine," or they'd have me sing. My grandma showed me this one song called "I'm a Lonely Little Petunia in an Onion Patch." And the next line is, "All I do is sit and cry all day."
1: Do you know how it goes?
0: Of course I know how it goes. "I'm a lonely little petunia in an onion patch, an onion patch, an onion patch. I'm a lonely little petunia in an onion patch, and all I do is sit and cry all day. Boo."
1: Come on. Who needs La Traviata when you got that, buddy? Who needs Verdi when you got that?
0: Exactly.
1: So then what happens? You sing that and you get a good reaction to it.
0: Yeah, so, you know, I think it was an elder gentleman. I don't remember who it was, but he came up to me after it and, you know, he was sort of crying and he came up and he shook my hands and he said, "Thank you so much for singing that. You know, it reminded me of something from his childhood and, you know, it brings people joy. It brings people emotion." And I really do think that music is a medicine. And so for him that day, I hope that I was some medicine for him. And I've been sort of chasing that feeling ever since.
1: You know, the interesting thing is that people at this point of their, that's beautifully said, by the way, but people listening to this might think that we are talking to someone who grew up in 1931, because the next song I want to play you is not much older than "You Are My Sunshine." Just take a listen to this. Okay.

0: It is Roy Rogers singing Don't Fence Me In. I love the line. What is it? Like, he rhymes commences with fences.
1: Yeah. He's a lyrical miracle.
0: So why am I playing that for you?
1: Oh, you did your research really well. That's why. That is a very special song to me because 1 year when I was 10 years old, Sundridge, Ontario had at their fall fair a singing competition called the Sundridge Fall Fair Idol, and I just had to be a part of it. And my grandma and I practiced for weeks, and that's the song that I sang, and I won first place. And it was like sort of the jump start of my confidence in my singing ability. And I loved the feeling of when I did it. I loved how other people saw you after, because, you know, I grew up an Indigenous person in a town that didn't have very many Indigenous people. And sometimes the way that people treat you when you bring up your identity is not very nice, to say the least.
0: Yeah.
1: So whenever I was singing, nobody could be mad at me. I was just Emma. I was just singing, and everybody loved it. And I loved that feeling. I loved the feeling of giving people song and music. And I especially loved the feeling of singing the Oldie Moldies, because that's all we ever listened to, and they were the most fun. And, you know, my grandma loved Roy Rogers. I mean, her password on her computer for like years and years was Roy Rogers. So, you know, she, maybe I shouldn't be telling everybody that, but
0: now we're going to hack into Nan's computer any minute now.
1: Dang.
0: But hold on. But that's Oldie Moldies, but not as Oldie Moldy as opera.
1: That's true.
0: Yeah. How does the opera thing come in?
1: Well, okay. So for that competition, I went for my audition. My grandma took me and my mom was there as well. And I went to go.

0: and sing, and the panel was in this, you know, this beautiful country house, and we went in and I sang Cowboy Take Me Away by the Chicks, and I came back out and I was so nervous for the audition that I came out and I just went hallelujah, and I just started, you know, going into song. And the panel comes running out, or someone from the panel comes running out, and they said, who did that? Oh my God. And they looked at my grandma and they said, was that you? And my grandma said, no, it wasn't me. It was the kid. So they made me come back in. They made me sing it. Of course, I didn't know the words because I'd only ever heard it on like TV commercials or anything like that. I'd never been exposed to opera really. And I sing it and they said, wow, that's, you know, you've got natural talent here. And I was like, okay, sure. You know, does that mean I get to do the competition now? So, you know, I did the competition. I got my adjudication sheet. And after the show, they said in my adjudication sheet, my grandma still has this. She has it framed in her house. And it says she should really consider doing classical voice lessons and singing opera because she has a natural talent for it. And I took my $100 that I won and I said, eh, no thanks. And I went and I bought a bunch of cotton candy and I spent it all on rides and different things like that.
1: I mean, you know what's nice is I can verify that because now I know her email password. But the other thing. So when did you start to like it? When did you start to like opera enough to do it? When did you start to like it?
0: Well, when did I start to like it is a great question. It's sort of, opera is one of those things that it sort of chooses you. And I went to Elmeguin Highland Secondary School, as most of us do up in that area. And we had a music program there. My music teacher, Mrs. Rourke, Christine Rourke, she was wonderful, but she was on maternity leave for 2 out of the 4 years that I was there. So she did the best that she could with the time that we had. And I was getting to the age. I was in grade 12. My grades weren't the best. You know, I have ADHD, so I've always kind of had trouble in school a little bit.
1: Yeah.
0: Sort of just keeping on track. So I was concerned about not being able to go to school because I saw lots of people around me in my community who just never made it out. And my family, you know, who just never made it out and who had big dreams and who wanted to do amazing things. And just the opportunity just never lined up for them. And I thought, I want the opportunity to line up for me. I do, more than anything. And I didn't think I was good enough to do music because I looked into it for university, you had to have theory rudiments and all kinds of things like that, that I just did not have access to. You know, I was a poor kid. We didn't have any money. We grew up on food bank food. You know, we didn't have extra to be giving to music lessons. We had community music, but we didn't have anything else. And so, you know, I was sitting there with my teacher and I had my college application form in front of me and I had applied to forestry and outdoor programs. And I was like sitting there and I was like, I want to be a singer. And my music teacher at the time, who was on her break, she said, well, I think you should. I think that it would be silly for you not to. You have talent. You should try. And basically Cambrian College had a program that would take kids who had talent, who didn't have the resources, and they would take you from zero to hero. So I went to Cambrian College and I didn't realize that it was classical music because, of course, I auditioned with a Patsy Cline song. And I show up on day one. They have a little student concert and someone gets up to sing. And I wasn't expecting it because I thought we were going to do more four chord songs because that's what I was used to. And boy, was I in for a surprise when she got up and sang opera. I think she sang Jeudi from Carmen, Michaela's aria.

And it was the most profoundly beautiful thing I'd ever seen anyone do with their body. And it was a bigger girl like me. And it was so inspiring to see. And I said, oh my God, where has this been my whole life? Like, I need to do this now.

0: And I didn't know what I was doing. And I was like sitting there like, oh my God, you want me to do what now? Like I can, you know, I can do Patsy Cline. I can do this and that, but I can't do that. So then I started lessons that week and I haven't stopped since. And I've just been faking it till I made it.
1: I'm Tom Power. You're listening to Q. You're in the middle of my conversation with Emma Pennell, who's appearing in the Canadian Opera Company's production of Verdi's La Traviata. We've been talking about their,

0: That's Emma Pennell singing You Can Die Properly Now. I wonder if you could tell me a little bit about this music.
1: Yeah, I would love to. This is a project that I've been working on with Dr. Michelle Sillyboy for a long time. I mean, it was commissioned by the Orchestre Symphonique de Montréal. It was composed by Anna Sokolovich. And when we got the commission, it was sort of natural for Michelle to gravitate towards the topic of residential schools. And so she wrote that piece, that poetry, as a eulogy to them, saying, you can die properly now. You know, you were found beneath the earth and we didn't forget about you. Like, don't look away from us. You know, it goes from talking about the children to the audience saying, do not look away from us. I mean, it was a great shift back when they were unearthing or they were, you know, doing the sonar to look for the bodies of the children at residential schools. And it changed a lot of things, and a lot of stories were brought up. You know, I had aunties that would come to me and I would come to them and they would start talking about it after all of that stuff was happening. And it was very impactful in the community. You could feel the grief that had been unresolved. And I think this was our way of calling out to the children and saying, now you can die properly. You can rest easy because we found you. We know that you're there. And we're going to make sure that you are treated with the respect that you deserve. And that's sort of what that piece is about. It's actually also a very powerful exercise in language revitalization, because yeah. Michelle used the glyphs that she had written about for her PhD to create this piece as well. And while I performed it, she would write the glyphs. And it was a full circle moment. I remember I had family in the audience and they said it was just so powerful to see her write the language, the pictographs out. And me singing the words and the English translation, because they made sure on the surtitles they had English, French, and Mi'kmaq, and also the pictographs. So it was really like such an important study in language revitalization as well.
0: How did you feel after a performance?
1: I mean, it was my goal going in was to connect with the audience and with my ancestors and the spirits of everybody in there. Because when you sing for a big number of people like that, you're connecting with the energy in the room. You know, you can sort of feel it. And that's how you get the adrenaline. You know, it's that feeling of that undivided attention. And I always am very grateful for it, because you have, 5 minutes where thousands of people potentially are sitting there giving you their undivided attention. And what do you want to say to them? What do you want to convey to them? You know, and you have to treat every moment like it's your final time to say the most important thing that you want to say from your perspective.
0: You really believe in opera as a powerful storytelling form, even in 2026?
1: Yes. Well, I think not a lot of people have seen just how powerful it can be. You know, I mean, even just being on the stage with Catherine Lewick and hearing her sing her Violetta, like, that's powerful.

0: it leaves people wanting more. I mean, there's lots of good opera, there's lots of bad opera, but there's moments in your life where you will see something excellent, and it transcends like what you think is possible from the human experience. And I think I've seen moments like that too many to not believe in opera.
1: How's La Traviata? I mean, even those of us listening to this who have no knowledge of opera at all, kind of know that one.
0: Sure.
1: Kind of know Carmen. You had a great line, actually. You said,

0: you liked, quote, the idea of a big, stinking, powerful voice and a big, stinking, powerful body on a big, stinking, powerful stage. That was a great quote from you. did you find that in La Traviata?
1: I mean, yeah, of course. Traviata is a lot of people's favorite opera for a reason.

0: It's about human tragedy. It's very human. It's sort of like the idea of Traviata is pulling back the curtain and seeing what's behind, you know, glamour and the shine and things like that, and seeing the human side of people and the tragedy of what happens when we care too late. And it's the stories of human beings. I mean, something that is that relatable will last the test of time. It's why we go to the Carmens. It's why we go to the Traviatas. It's why we see Romeo and Juliet over and over again as a play, as an opera, as a this, as a that. It's the complexities of what it means to live and what's important to us and what we take with us when we die.
1: Can you tell the story of when you were doing Falstaff at Western University and your grandfather came to see you?
0: Yeah. The first ever opera that I did was Verdi's Falstaff. And that's kind of saying a lot because it is a rather large opera, and a lot of people, yeah, their first opera won't be a Verdi one, but mine was. And I sang that role, and my grandparents were there. They all came, my grandma and my grandpa and my mom and my dad. And at the time, my grandfather had Alzheimer's disease pretty badly. At that time, he was rarely lucid. And, you know, he had a moment after the show. We went to my uncle's house for dinner because my uncle was making steak. And we're sitting around the dinner table, and my grandpa looks at me, and he's like sort of, you know, he's looking kind of confused, and he keeps looking over at me. And I said, "What? What's up?" And he said, "Was that you singing on the stage today?" And I said, "Yes." And he said, "I'm so proud of you. You keep going. I'm so proud of you." And then like a flame, it was out and it was gone. It was on to the next thing. But that moment is something I will really hold on to probably for the rest of my life.
1: What was his name?
0: His name was Roy Pennell, but, you know, his sisters called him Rye Pennell.
1: yours is a story that I have just found myself enamored with. Congratulations on everything. It's so well deserved.
0: Thank you very much, Tom. It's been an absolute pleasure.

0: Chorale performing Dodo Mon Tout Petit, an aria by the Canadian composer Ian Cousson. Before that, you heard my conversation with Emma Pennell. Emma is playing Annina in the Canadian Opera Company's production of the Verdi classic La Traviata. You can catch that at Toronto's Four Seasons Centre for the Performing Arts until October 17th. That is it for Q today. Tomorrow on the show, there are some in the music world who say that Darling Love has the greatest voice in the history of pop music. I mean, you probably heard that voice on songs like He's a Rebel or Christmas, Baby Please Come Home. So why isn't Darling Love a household name? A new documentary is exploring that question, and Darlene, the legend herself, will be here to tell you all about it. That's tomorrow on Q. If you want to get in touch with me, q@cbc.ca is the best way to do that. We'll see you soon. Later on.
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0: hosting this year's Accent on Toronto, CBC's annual comedy gala, on Thursday, October the 15th at the Danforth Music Hall, featuring Elvira Kurt, Nick Reynoldson, Evthymios Nasiopoulos, and more. 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
2: Fans and authors of self-help books swear by them for changing their lives and improving mental health, and the books certainly have a big impact, but some experts want more research into how they're helpful and how they might be harmful. It's coming up on The Current Review.
3: From CBC News, The World This Hour, I'm Claude Fague. And we begin at the International Space Station above planet Earth.
4: Dragon SpaceX on the big loop. Dragon contact and soft capture complete.
3: That was the moment the Dragon capsule carrying Canadian astronaut Joshua Kutrick and three fellow space travelers arrived at the ISS this evening. They blasted off from Florida this morning as part of a joint mission involving NASA and SpaceX. Their trip took just under 8 hours, the fastest trip to the space station made by an American spacecraft. This is also Kutrick's first trip into orbit. For 6 months, his team will conduct scientific research and station maintenance. Prime Minister Mark Carney officially designating an oil pipeline from Alberta to the BC coast as a project of national interest, meaning the government approval process will be fast-tracked. And while that may be a win for some in Alberta, there will be some hurdles. The CBC's Jennifer Yoon has more.
5: Canadian taxpayer is going to make a lot of money off this pipeline.
6: Prime Minister Mark Carney on why he is fast-tracking a major new oil pipeline with this announcement.
5: The government of Canada is officially listing the West Coast pipeline as a project of national interest. Oh, yeah.
6: The Pacific Link pipeline would carry 1 million barrels of oil a day from Alberta to the West Coast. While Carney might warm some Western voters feeling alienated by Ottawa, he risks igniting a firestorm elsewhere. Indigenous groups concerned that the government pushed this through with the controversial Building Canada Act. It allows the government to fast-track approval processes. Some Indigenous leaders are talking about mounting a legal challenge, says Jessica Clogg, a lawyer who has represented First Nations groups.
7: Many nations and their council are considering all legal options to oppose this designation.
6: Jennifer Yoon, CBC News, Ottawa.
3: Canada's Minister of International Trade has spoken with the U.S. Trade Representative on the sidelines of a G20 gathering in Milwaukee. It's the first meeting of its kind since trade negotiations stalled in August. Maninder Sidhu says he expressed Ottawa's concerns about trade uncertainties affecting both sides of the border, particularly the auto sector. His counterpart, Jameson Greer, says the U.S. is open to a deal with Canada, but its economic policy applies to all trading partners.
8: We have concluded deals with most of our major trading partners. We have very constructive relations. Our trade deficit's going down. We certainly have technical talks with the Canadians. The reality is there are a handful of outstanding issues that are quite difficult to resolve.
3: Earlier this week, a U.S. ban on some Canadian imports came into effect, including liquor and molasses. In Tennessee, a death row inmate is in critical condition but still alive after two lethal injections failed to kill her. The botched procedure horrified witnesses and is raising serious questions about what went wrong. Paul Hunter has the reaction and the renewed debate about the death penalty.
9: There are very few answers this morning.
10: That's Tennessee Governor Bill Lee on the horribly botched execution attempt in his state. Has this country stunned over what could go so wrong in the attempt to put a prisoner to death? Krista Pike, a 50-year-old woman sentenced to death for a brutal 1995 killing back when she was a teenager, was supposed to have been executed last night by lethal injection. But when the lethal drug pentobarbital was injected into her body, she didn't die. So they injected some more, and she still didn't die. In the run-up to the attempted execution, Pike warned authorities that a lifelong blood disorder would make lethal injection problematic. They went ahead with it anyway. Pike is now in critical condition in hospital under what's described as life-saving care. Tennessee is investigating what happened and has paused all executions in the state. For now, Paul Hunter, CBC News, Washington.

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1: The weather forecast for Toronto, Hamilton, Niagara this evening. Showers overnight up to 15 millimeters is expected, with winds gusting to 40 kilometers an hour, a low 15. For Friday, showers ending in the morning, winds gusting to 40 kilometers an hour, a high 20. For Peterborough and the Kawartha Lakes this evening, up to 10 millimeters of rain overnight with a low 15. For Friday, showers ending then clearing, a high 20.
2: Hello and welcome to The Current Review on CBC Radio 1. My name's Matt Galloway. Coming up, what allegations of sexual assault at Cornell University say about where we are in conversations around consent, and then why self-help books are so popular and how to tell the difference between what's helpful or harmful. But we begin in Kyiv, where residents are now faced with the full force of the war as winter draws closer.
3: Of course, I scared because I see people death. I see ruins my city. Of course, for me, it's not normal. I think it's 1 month very attack every day.
2: Tatiana Horodok describing life in Kyiv after a sharp escalation in Russian attacks. Jet-powered drones have been striking the Ukrainian capital day and night for the past month, and the escalation is actually being felt right across the country. Yesterday, Russia launched a heavy attack on Ukraine's energy infrastructure, killing at least 7 people. Today, they hit transport and logistics centers in Kyiv. Further south, in Odessa, Russian strikes are disrupting commercial shipping, with another vessel hit today and putting increasing strain on Ukraine's economy. The CBC's international correspondent, Briar Stewart, has been traveling across the country speaking with people, and we've reached her just west of Kyiv, making her way back from Odessa. We heard a little bit there from people in Kyiv. How has life changed in that city in the more than 4.5 years of this war?
4: You know, I think it's quite interesting because when you're in Kyiv and you look kind of on a surface level, it's still a very vibrant city. It's busy. You know, this morning we saw people out for a jog. But I do think that image kind of betrays the sense of exhaustion and anxiety that people are experiencing because of these attacks, which really started intensifying dramatically in August. And the city is being targeted in a way it hasn't before. Around-the-clock strikes, gas stations being a target, data centers, even grocery stores. And in fact, today they've had to suspend some of the road and metro services across a bridge over the Dnipro River in Kyiv because of a drone strike. I mean, so these things are happening every day. And not only is, you know, are we seeing deaths and injuries every single day, but it is that sense of fear.
2: That image of the city is really interesting because, to your point, for much of the war, it's not as though the war wasn't present in the city, as you understood it, but it felt like people were able to kind of live normal-ish lives, to your point, going out jogging, there were restaurants that were open, there were bars that were open. You've been reporting from that city throughout it. So does it feel different now than the last few times that you were there?
4: Yeah, I would say it absolutely feels different. Now, to be clear, I wasn't in Kyiv at the start of the war. I was CBC's Russia correspondent then, but I've been here, you know, more than I'd say half a dozen times in the city. And this feels much more intense than it ever has before. You have strikes all throughout the day. I mean, we were in our hotel numerous times where we were hearing explosions, you know, once every 20 minutes, because that's part of Russia's strategy now. Before, you would have attacks at night. Maybe there'd be an hour air raid alert and, you know, it would end and people would go on with their day. That's not happening. One of the things that Russia is trying to do, it appears, is really grind down the economy. You know, part of the strategy has been to hit energy infrastructure, but they're hitting gas stations. I mean, we were on the highway today. We saw one that had been hit, basically destroyed. When we were heading to Odessa, we were at a gas station and there was an air raid alert. So when they have these alerts now, because gas stations are being targeted, the staff go away. They go into shelters in a bunker. So you pull up to an empty gas station and then they've kind of developed this QR code system so you can still fill up your car. But when we pulled up to the gas station, there wasn't an air alert in effect. So we got gas, I think we got a coffee. And then all of a sudden we heard this woman's voice come over the loudspeaker

0: very, very panicked. I mean, she was speaking Ukrainian. I don't speak Ukrainian, but it was very obvious that she was really, really anxious. And she had said, there's an air raid alert. Everybody leave. Hurry up and leave. Even though things on the surface, you know, look like it's a busy gas station. People are, you know, having snacks, and how quickly things can just change.
1: So are people able to have a normal life, to go about their daily lives in any normal sort of way?
0: I'd say, you know, some segments probably are. Some people obviously are more anxious than others. But schools, for instance, I mean, children's school days have been upended enormously. You know, they're having to take children up and down to the shelter every time there is an air raid alert. And how the air alerts work right now is Ukraine has recently adjusted them. So before, if there was an alert, it was always sort of like a red alert. Now they try to differentiate between a drone attack and a ballistic missile attack. So if there's a yellow alert, it means businesses can stay open with the exception of gas stations. But it's the red alert, which means there's a massive amount of drones coming in or ballistic missiles are in the air. That's when businesses do close. And, you know, it has a, not only does it very disruptive, but it's a big deal for the economy. I think what the financial ministry is saying is that every hour businesses are closed during an air raid alert. I mean, it's tens of millions of dollars being lost. And this is a country that its economy is already very fragile. It's struggling. And you can just see and envision the kind of impact that this is having.
1: You mentioned schools, and this is a little bit of what it sounds like in terms of how people are trying to navigate those air alerts with a normal school day.
2: We live in this, in such noise, in such situation, and my son now at school, and they in basement, so they have lessons there. So this is our life, and I try do the best to live the happiest life, so I try for myself, for my son, my parents, and we should do the best to live the happiest moment in the moment, because we don't know what we'll have tomorrow.
0: And that's Lydia Kashira, and we actually spoke with her just kind of after an area near the train station in Kyiv had been hit repeatedly. And I, you know, asked her just how you know, she manages. And that was how she responded. And then another point of that same day, maybe a few air raid alerts later, we went into the metro station, and sitting off to the side, I met a young man, Yaroslav Kulik. And he was coming home from work, had to take the metro anyway, but he was basically waiting because of the air alert was in effect. He wanted to stay underground, during these air raid alerts. They often put an announcement on through the metro station reminding people that they can stay there as a shelter. So while he was there at that point, he did say that it's just not practical to be, you know, seeking shelter every time there's a potential threat.
3: You can't stay in shelter all the time, because even if you see in Kyiv Cifrovy, if you know it's an app where you can see threats in here in Kyiv, you just open it and it's like drone threat. It's very exhausted you.
1: Briar, one of the things we've seen over the course of this war is Ukrainians using apps to track those drones. You were with some people in Kyiv as the alarms are going off, right? What happened?
0: Yeah, it's really interesting just how attuned people are to these apps. A couple different times, once we were in a pedestrian tunnel during kind of a day-long drone strike on the Capitol, and then another time we were in the metro station where you had a couple of hundred people that were there for the night sheltering, trying to get some sleep. And you know, the apps aren't perfect. You have to say that. But people go online, they go on social media, they try to figure out where the drones are on some of these social media platforms, particularly Telegram, which is very popular here. You know, there'll be information, it'll say like Ukrainian intelligence sources think that tonight Russia may launch a ballistic missile attack. And, you know, and it's true enough that the people that we spoke to at the Metro, that kind of informs their decision making. Like if they think there might be a ballistic attack that night, that's when they grab their sleeping bag or their tent and they head to the Metro station. And I should mention too, that when we're talking about apps, you can download an app for your phone that actually shows you drones in the air. Right. We have it on our phone. I mean, you know, it's certainly not perfect, but we, you know, the day when we had drones in the sky all through the day, we were looking at it. You could see where they were roughly going, the trajectory, and it was pretty accurate. I mean, we'd see the drones kind of fly over us on the map, and then we'd hear an explosion somewhere in that direction, you know, just moments later. So it is interesting that, you know, the technology that people can use to try to help navigate this.
1: The UN says that it has recorded at least 200 civilians killed and more than 1,200 injured in the last month alone in Ukraine. What's going on? I mentioned earlier about the jet-powered drones. Why have these attacks recently become so deadly?
0: Well, what it is, I mean, for one, you have, as you said, these strikes all throughout the day and a wider variety of targets, but it really is stems down to these jet-powered drones. It's very difficult for Ukraine to intercept them now. I think the latest data is they're intercepting just over half of them. The problem is that these drones fly at a higher altitude, so around 4 kilometers above the ground, and they go as fast as 600 kilometers an hour. And, you know, we saw Ukraine on a couple different occasions trying, you know, teams trying to intercept these drones, and it just didn't work. We saw one from our balcony. We were out with a drone interceptor team in Odessa. They were used to intercepting the slower drones that Russia launched back in 2022, 2023, and they basically don't even try anymore to intercept these faster drones because they just do not have a proper tool right now to do it. And so that is the big problem, that you have, you know, roughly half of these drones that are hitting targets.
1: This is a situation that's happening across the country. We mentioned Kyiv, but you were down in Odessa as well, which is one of the shipping hubs of Ukraine on the Black Sea, about a 5.5 hour trip south of Kyiv. What's happening there?
0: Well, you know, Russia has been attacking Ukrainian ports all throughout the war, but what has really happened over the last 3 months is that the attacks have intensified, not only on port infrastructure, but on commercial vessels as well. And, you know, these vessels aren't just being attacked when they're kind of moored off the port. They are being attacked further south in the Black Sea as well. And I spoke with the president of Ukraine's Port Association, Dmytro Baranov, and he described the way in which the vessels were being targeted.
4: When they start to hunt, it's no other word, it's poor hunting. The vessel, it's a slow merchant vessel, cannot maneuver, can't protect themselves. It's like, you know, hunting for elephant from the helicopter, something like that, or even worse. And then it's a matter of ship owner's decision.
0: Now, we were talking there about Russia striking, you know, Ukrainian commercial ships, but Ukraine, too, over the last couple of months has stepped up its attacks on ships connected to Russia's shadow fleet. In fact, I was speaking with an analytics expert from Ombre, which is a British maritime intelligence firm, and they said that since July, you had about 100 strikes on Russian vessels that were attributed to Ukraine, and about 90 times that Russia had been striking Ukrainian ships.
1: What does that mean for commercial shipping and the ability, for example, to get grain out of that part of the world to other parts of the world that need that grain?
0: Yeah, it's made it much, much riskier, and it has really basically ground so much of the commercial shipping down to a halt. And kind of the latest figures that we have is that both Russia and Ukraine are major wheat exporters. And so when you take the amount of wheat that they export, their total is 60% below what it was at this time last year. And so I think what you know we're kind of hearing is that there's going to be, in the weeks and months ahead, a tangible impact that will be felt elsewhere around that. Prices rising. The UN says that the global price of wheat is already up about 15% now, and it's possible that it could go higher.
1: You have this panic over what's happening in the Strait of Hormuz. What are the Ukrainians that you spoke with doing to try to keep shipping out of Odessa open? These are two big choke points.
0: two big choke points. And I think a lot of the Ukrainians here think that what's going on in the Black Sea should be getting the same kind of attention, political attention, particularly as the Strait of Hormuz. And I spoke with a commander of a Ukrainian patrol ship, Mykhailo Luper, and we were actually supposed to go out on the ship, but we couldn't because the security situation had deteriorated so much. But he talked about how they can't even really get out on patrol very much these days because of the number of attacks.
5: We are trying to find some like windows in time between Russian attacks to patrol, to find some, to search for mines and some explosive materials, and looking for them to clear the sea from that merchant fleet can navigate safely to our ports. Sometimes we go out to the sea, and then we have to come back because jet drone is already in the sky. And sometimes we like have to go in and out like a few times, 2-3 times, and we can't finish our task.
0: And like other crews, you know, he and others on those patrol boats would normally try to intercept some of the older drones, but he said now they just don't have a chance. And so they kind of feel, he even actually used the word useless. They kind of feel useless as these things are flying over their heads.
1: And again, this comes back to the type of drones that Russia is using, these jet-powered drones.
0: Yeah, absolutely. Right now they're using F-16 jets. They have them in the air. They're using kind of those shoulder-mounted missiles. They're having some success firing it at them that way, but they don't have interceptors. And I think what we're seeing now is just the latest stage in how this war has really changed, how wars are being fought. I mean, battles across Ukraine right now and you know, with Ukraine hitting Russia, this is all being defined by drones. Mm. Sure, there are, you know, there's still trenches, there are still infantry, but you have a huge swath all along the front line where soldiers are underground carrying out the war by looking into a viewfinder, looking into goggles, seeing what a drone sees. You know, I had a chance to speak with a Canadian interceptor pilot, Corey Woods. He's from Alberta and he's in Ukraine. He's been in Ukraine for about 3 years now. And I just asked him about the challenge these new jet-powered drones are causing.
6: It can be very, very difficult to continue to track them and to hit your target. And that's where the technology really, really comes into play. In addition with the skill of the pilot, you need a fast enough drone. You need a drone with enough battery capacity to see that engagement through to the end. We need the tools and resources to be able to strike at the production facilities, the R&D facilities, the launch sites, the warehouses where they store and muster all these drones.
1: One of the interesting parts of this, as you said, this war is being defined by drones and that the drones are being used in an offensive capacity. But they're also, tell me about this, Ukraine is using them to get aid to people who wouldn't be able to be reached any other way.
0: Yeah, that's right. And that happened just over the weekend in the city of Oleshky. And to give you a sense of the geography, it's a city that's occupied by Russia. And it's just a few kilometers from the Dnipro River in the south, which essentially forms the front line in that part of Ukraine. And people are stranded. Russia has acknowledged it's not been able to bring in critical supplies for logistical reasons. Negotiations to establish some kind of humanitarian corridor have failed. And we haven't been able to connect with anyone in Oleshky or in the surrounding area. There's 6,000 people that live there. But we've talked to those who've been in touch with people there, and they describe the situation where people are desperate for food, even foraging for weeds because they've simply ran out of supplies. Mm-hmm. So what happened on the weekend is Ukraine used waves of drones to basically drop off boxes full of supplies, canned goods, flour, sugar, that kind of thing at 100 different locations all around the area. And, you know, what the military told us is that they know that people did receive this food because they were watching them on other drones. And so they could see residents coming out of their house, picking up boxes.
1: Let me just ask you finally, this war has gone on for 4.5 years and winter is approaching. Last winter was brutal. It was cold. It seemed to go on for a long time. What are people telling you about about what they're fearing. I mean, again, there are these attacks on the energy infrastructure of Ukraine. What are people telling you about what they are fearing as winter gets closer and the war continues?
0: They're seeing how it is now with these level of attacks, residential buildings being hit. And I think every single person that I've talked to over the last 2 weeks have said, I'm really worried about winter, because people remember how bleak it was, you know, no heating for so many hours, no electricity. You know, you have energy workers that are still racing to repair damage that was caused last winter. Like, they're trying to ready the energy grid. You know, we've heard

0: heard about houses being booked up in Western Ukraine by those who, you know, who can afford to leave their communities to head to areas where there's, you know, not the same level of attacks on the energy grid. But people are very, very worried.
1: Briar, it's really good to talk to you about this. Take care of yourself. Be safe. And thank you very much for this.
0: Thank you.
1: Briar Stewart is the CBC's international correspondent. We reached her just west of Kyiv. You're listening to The Current Review. I'm Matt Galloway. This next conversation deals with sexual assault. An alleged gang rape at Cornell University has ignited widespread outrage in the United States and beyond. Prosecutors have reopened the case of a woman who says she was sexually assaulted in 2024 at a fraternity house. The alleged victim, identified as Jane Doe, filed a lawsuit 2 weeks ago saying she was drugged and raped by seven members of a fraternity. She was 20 years old at the time, and in a screenshot included in her lawsuit, one of the men purportedly sends a message to the fraternity Snapchat group inviting others to join in. At the time, no charges were laid, and the men allegedly involved were allowed to write essays as part of their punishment. Two of those men were expelled from the school. The case has now ignited an international conversation about sexual assault, complicity, institutional accountability, and justice. Farah Khan is the CEO of Possibility Seeds, an organization dedicated to ending sexual harassment and assault in schools and the workplace. She also led the federally funded project Courage to Act, which began developing the first national framework to address and prevent gender-based violence at post-secondary institutions. And she's with me in our Toronto studio. When you first heard about this case, what went through your mind?
2: Anger, rage, and then grief. You know, there's a TikTok trend that, you know, 2016 was the best time right now. And 2016 was when Chanel Miller gave her Jane Doe statement after the sexual assault that Brock Turner committed against her. And here we are a decade later talking about another Ivy League school where these men committed, sorry, I can't say that because we don't know, right? This survivor named that men sexually assaulted her and made that report.
1: How do you understand the rage that has broadly followed this story? And it builds and builds and builds, right? And it's not just in the United States, and it's not just at Cornell, and it's not just among... How do you understand that?
2: I think right now we're in a time where we have been asking as women, as survivors, as organizations for sexual violence to end. But instead what we see is it continuing to happen. And in this particular case, the way in which the events have been described is really concerning. It's concerning because we just went through a whole conversation about this in Canada, about gang rape, about sexual assault. And so when we're in this moment, many of us can feel that rage, but we also need to talk about what we can do next.
1: And I want to talk about what we can do next, but it's worth mentioning, you and I have spoken about this time and time and time and time again. And there's a narrative, and this is beyond that, but there's a narrative that things were meant to get better after years of not these conversations that you and I have had, but the broader conversation around consent, particularly. And what happened to that momentum? Was there momentum? What happened to it?
2: I love the work of Tarana Burke, and she always says that it's not a moment, it's a movement.
1: She's the founder of Me Too.
2: Yeah. And that holds me in that moment, but definitely... I'm tired. Like, I would like to do other things. I think we should be rageful. We should be angry that this continues to happen. And it is wild. It is wild that we live in a world where young women continuously name sexual assault at this particular age. It shouldn't be the price a young woman pays for graduating university or college. But what we see is that this age group, 15 to 24, is the highest, like the age group that is targeted for sexual assault. So time and time again, specifically young women are naming this. So we need as a population to continue to have these conversations, absolutely. But how is it that it continues to happen. Matt, this is 20 years.
1: Cornell's own internal survey found that the number of undergraduate women reportedly experiencing sexual misconduct at that school increased from 23% in 2023 to 35% in 2025.
2: Yeah. And in some ways, that seems small to me, actually, because many women, including this woman that named it Jane Doe, when she spoke about it to the investigators and when she first read what kind of had happened, she said, "It was the first time I ever heard the narrative change that I wasn't a whore and that I was assaulted." This was in the New York Times. Mm. And I keep thinking about the fact that so many of survivors, we engulf that idea that we are the fault. We are the problem. It's our fault. Because we live in a time, and we know that because victim blaming, the research in Canada shows that it also has increased. Survivors are saying that by 30, it's at 30% now.
1: The Times also reported that campus police at Cornell omitted some of her most forceful language in describing what she said had happened to her, including the statement that she had been raped. That they didn't include that in the report that they gave to the district attorney, which then the district attorney did not move forward with charges. Two of the alleged perpetrators were expelled. The other five had to face a range of punishments, including writing an essay and suspension. We got a statement from Cornell that said any suggestion the university did not impose consequential punishment for those involved is false, and that none of the individuals charged were offered the opportunity to write essays as a sole consequence of their involvement. If the numbers are what we're saying here, and again, those are coming from Cornell, but also from the work that you do, how equipped are universities to handle these sorts of investigations?
2: How equipped is our justice system to hold these investigations?
1: But if it's happening on campus, how equipped are those who are, meant to protect those students who are there?
2: Well, this is what I'm saying, is that we have justice systems that are not justice systems, they're legal systems. And the process that happens at institutions is not about, it's oftentimes talked about neutrality. In this case, it was three to four men that were the people that she had to present her information to. So it's pretty much a trial again. I don't think that institutions are set up to do this work, yet they are dealing with the highest cases. And so something has to change. We have to address this not from a place of whoever's in power politically. There needs to be national standards around how these cases are dealt with. I think there's so much that needs to be done, including even how communication is done. So Cornell just put out a statement late last night where they gave an FAQ about the case. This should have come out weeks ago when they knew about this. And even before that, people, if they don't understand the policy and how it works, they don't understand how the process operates.
1: The student newspaper at Cornell has taken in some ways the lead in this story in the absence of that transparency that you have been calling for. The seven accused were dubbed the Cornell Seven, and that student newspaper, the Cornell Daily Sun, published their names in an editorial with the headline, "Cornell Won't, We Will." Have a listen to the editor-in-chief of that newspaper, Sophia Dusser, speaking with our colleagues at As Happens.
3: There was definitely a clear theme throughout the newsroom at the time, which was that the victim had received the alleged assaults uncensored, raw, graphic. We didn't believe that the student body should have received any less.
1: The names and images of these accused men are everywhere now on social media. A couple of them have denied their involvement through lawyers. The prosecutors are reopening this case right now. What does accountability look like for you?
2: Accountability for me is beyond, it's not about punishment. It's about actually being accountable and learning that if you participated in sexual assault, if you are a party to that, be it on a text message chain that you saw messages where people were inviting sexual assault onto and rape. In Canada, we use sexual assault. If you are a part of that at all, you need to be a part of addressing this harm.
1: There are apparently 57 frat members on this Snapchat group.
2: Yeah.
1: And it's stomach churning to read some of the things that are here. But I'm going to read one thing just as part of this group chat. there was this invitation to come and join the alleged assault. One of the purported responses says, and this is a quotation, like, you can walk it in and whip it out.
2: Yeah.
1: Does it surprise you that none of the men on that group chat said anything?
2: When I do trainings and I across Canada with athletes, when I do trainings with sports teams, athletes, frats, young men in general, one of the biggest things that they name is the fear of being perceived as not a part of the group. And it's the fear of if they know something, if they say anything about it, they will be deemed as not as masculine as other people. Some of the words that they use in that chat would be used against them. So there's a propensity to think that a part of being a man in these groups is to uphold a moral code that is outside of what we would deem normal in any other place.
1: And that if you were to speak up, if you were to say, hold on a second, this doesn't sound right, or I'm going to stop this, or I'm going to call the police.
2: You're the problem.
1: That you would be the problem.
2: Yeah, you would be the problem. And so many young men want to uphold those ideas of masculinity, and they uphold it more than they uphold the right to women to be safe. And I always say, you know, calling in your friend is a muscle we have to practice. Mm. And young men especially need to practice that, but we have to give them the tools to practice that, and we're not.
1: Let me play you something, and this is about the practicing and the strengthening of that muscle. This is something that was circulating in the last couple of days on social media, Instagram in particular. One father on Instagram talking to his 9-year-old and 11-year-old sons.
4: If you were in a situation in a group chat with a bunch of other dudes and they decided they wanted to do something wrong to a young lady, and 7 people decided that they were gonna agree to it, but in that same group chat, no one else said anything in that situation, what would you do in a situation like that?
5: Just stop right now, or tell someone of higher authority and maybe someone with higher power that can stop what they're doing.
4: Now, in a situation where, right, you see a young lady and you wanna give her a hug, right, and you ask, and she says no, what do you do?
5: Take no for an answer and leave. Don't keep pushing and pushing, just move on.
1: Why is that message so hard to get across?
2: Sorry, I just had a moment. it shouldn't. This is the thing, it shouldn't.
1: But you go and you talk to young men, schools, on campuses, high school, college, university campuses. You've been doing this for a long time.
2: I have. And what I've seen of late, I just was in a school a couple of weeks ago, and there was an energy that I haven't seen in a long time, which was anger and also laughter throughout. And sometimes I'm like, you know what, if you're laughing through this, a part of it is just your uncomfortability that no one has talked to you about this before. But there was a lot of pushback around the conversation about accountability. You know, that idea that you're blaming this one group. We're not. What we're saying is if you're in that situation, you need to address it. And I think we're seeing a rise of the manosphere, which is, you know, exploiting young men in a lot of ways.
1: They undertake kind of influence. And
2: And we're seeing young men given an education when they're not given that in schools about sexual health, about conversations that they should be having with their friends about calling them in. We cannot allow social media to fill in the gaps that are missing. So that father speaking, beautiful. I want to see that everywhere. I want to see that when they're really young, like that age. And it's too late almost when people get to university to have that conversation.
1: So what are the conversations, just in the last couple of minutes that we have, what are the conversations that you want us to have coming out of this story?
2: I want us to definitely treat the idea that calling in your friend and community member is a part of how we practice community care. It's actually kindness to your friend. It's actually being a good friend to do that. The other piece I keep thinking about is the work that I'm doing right now with high school too. I have the joy of working with 25 high school students that are brilliant, and half of them are young men. They applied to be a part of this project. We do it every summer. And they created this beautiful animation with Vivido Studios about how to support a friend who's been sexually assaulted. Right now, we are going to see hundreds, if not thousands, of disclosures of sexual assault across social media, in our friend group, in our group chats. We have to get stronger also with that muscle of supporting our friends. And the Brave model that they created, this in animation, it's so beautiful. You know, it's that begin by listening, respect your friend's confidentiality, ask what support looks like, validate them, and empathize. Lastly, we need to call in our governments, every from municipal to federal, that we need a national, and this is 10 years of asking for this, a national standards on how we address gender-based violence in universities and colleges. We need comprehensive sexual health education. And right now we have municipal elections. Ask your trustees if they agree with that. Alberta right now has an opt-in program for comprehensive sexual health education. Well, not even comprehensive, but sexual health education. If young people don't have that information, sexual violence like this will continue to thrive and continue to be worse.
1: Is this going to get better, do you think, on campus? I think, and this is a question that he asks as a parent. And there are a lot of parents who have kids at school who are really worried about this.
2: I don't know. And I used to say I'm hopeful, but I think what is going to get better is if we keep having these conversations, we keep opening it up. I think it will get better, but right now we're in a backlash. And I feel that people's fear and pushback against DEI, people's fear and pushback against even universities and colleges existing, people's fear of backlash. We as a community that supports survivors, that wants our young men not to be failed and not have the education they need so they know not to do this. Not that they know that consent is a check mark, but that they know not to do this. I want us to do better. So we have to make our voices louder.
1: It's good to see you as always. Thank you very much for being here.
2: Thank you.
1: Farah Khan is the CEO of Possibility Seeds. It's an organization dedicated to ending sexual harassment and assault in schools and the workplace. She was with me in our Toronto studio. You're listening to The Current Review. I'm Matt Galloway. Mel Robbins, Jay Shetty, Brené Brown, they're all household names. Self-help is a multi-billion dollar industry, an entire ecosystem of books, podcasts, social media. Over 10,000 self-help books are published in the United States alone each year. They account for 17% of nonfiction book sales in Canada. And so we went out under the streets of Toronto to talk to people about why they turn to self-help.
6: Self-help books is almost like a guidance. It's not set in stone, it's almost a direction. If I'm going through some kind of minor crisis that doesn't necessarily warrant calling up my therapist, then maybe a self-help book would help.
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8: 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I wouldn't slant or like judge self-help generally, because anything could be self-help. Like, you read a magazine article that's impactful and you're like, oh, I like that. I'm going to like carry myself differently.
1: What exactly makes a good self-help book? Does self-help actually work? How do you differentiate guru from grifter? I'm joined by three people who have thought a lot about this. Beth Blum is a professor of contemporary literature at Harvard and author of The Self-Help Compulsion, Searching for Advice in Modern Literature. Toni Jones runs an international self-help book club called Shelf Help, and she is the author of the mini self-help book, You, The Beginner's Guide. And Jeremy Stevenson is a clinical psychologist and author of 12 Levers, the complete psychological toolkit for improving your life. Toni, we'll start with you. You heard that person say our introduction that in some ways they use self-help as a guidance. You have read, 1,000 self-help books? Is that right?
9: Yeah, I would say so.
1: Why would you read 1,000 self-help books?
9: Because I needed a lot of help. No, I did get to a point where I'd never read any self-help till I was in my kind of late 30s, 10 years ago. And then I burnt out. And then I found a book by a guy called Paul McKenna, who's a hypnotherapist here in the UK, but also big on the self-help scene. And it just changed everything for me. So I've since been, as a previous journalist, I've just since been consuming so much self-help, and it really has changed a lot of my life.
1: So having read at least 1,000 of them, what do you think makes a good self-help book?
9: I think anything that challenges your view of yourself and the world, it's just about understanding and improving and then prioritizing your relationship with yourself. So not necessarily fixing or changing anything, but I think lots of us, either we don't even know we have a relationship with ourselves, or if we do, it might not be that positive.
1: 15,000 self-help books are published in the United States every single year. Why do you think, Jeremy, that self-help is so popular right now?
10: Well, I think a lot of it comes down to the default of our brains. We're not really wired to be happy. I guess in modern life, there's

0: it's very easy to compare yourself to this idealized image of how happy we think other people are from social media. So yeah, I guess there's just general stresses going on, you know, financially and in world events. So, you know, being happy takes work.
1: Do those books work? Do they actually help people?
0: I think they absolutely can. I've personally had experiences where my life has changed. I remember reading this book called A New Guide to Rational Living. It taught me a technique that's now used a lot in cognitive behavioral therapy about challenging your thinking. And I just lay on the couch reading that for a couple of weeks with my mind blown, like learning about the connection between thoughts and feelings, and finally having a tool that could reliably relieve my misery. That's a lot of what led me to becoming a clinical psychologist. I think that there's good evidence that it can help people.
1: But the strategies that you've looked at, Jeremy, as I said, you're the author of a self-help book yourself, 12 Levers, the complete psychological toolkit for improving your life. One of the things that you found is that for all of these self-help books that are published, in some ways you can boil what's in there down to just 12 strategies, right?
0: Yeah. So the premise of our book was that techniques are the most important ingredient of self-help. There's other ingredients there, like the motivation, the stories, the case studies, and so on. But we think that techniques are the most important ingredient because you control them and they get you the outcomes you actually want. So we did this big project where we went through more than 100 self-help books. And every time we came across a technique, we extracted it and put it into a database. And that database grew and grew until we had nearly 500 techniques in there. And then we went through and synthesized them. All of those hundreds of techniques collapsed into just 12 broad psychological strategies.
1: Levers like what?
0: A good example would be shift your body to shift your mind, which involves regulating your physiology. So a lever is the broad psychological strategy. And then there could be multiple techniques that fall within that. So optimizing your sleep could be one, slow breathing, progressive muscle relaxation.
1: Beth, how do you understand how this genre became a multi-billion dollar industry?
2: The issue of synthesizing that Jeremy mentioned is really key. So I think that one of the most valuable functions that self-help has always had is to really curate and reorganize the wisdom of the past. You know, for the past 100 years or more, we've been living in an era of not just too much information, but too much advice. So there's a real demand for people who will compile this wisdom for us. And self-help, even in its origins with Dale Carnegie or before, self-help authors were not really intent on advertising the novelty of their claims. They branded themselves as compilers, synthesizers. They would comb through the archive of human experience to kind of isolate these techniques in the way that it sounds like Jeremy is doing as well.
1: Mm. You mentioned Dale Carnegie. Is How to Win Friends and Influence People the first self-help book?
2: You know, there's a lot of scholarly debate about what is the first self-help book. And some people will say, like, you know, as is typical of scholars, they'll say, well, no, the first self-help book is Stoical philosophy. The first self-help book is the Bible. Yeah.
1: Tony, again, I'm going to go back to you as somebody who has read, you know, more than 1,000 of these books. How do you determine which self-help books are actually credible? I said in the introduction, you know, you're differentiating between guru and grifter. How do you do that?
3: Yeah. I do self-help in community now. So with the book club, we're doing books in kind of reading along together. So I feel like if something is having an impact on people, I can usually, I would usually know it because I can hear that their stories are changing or hear that they are having different behaviors maybe, or letting go of habits or starting new habits. So I suppose ultimately it's having something that will have an impact on you, but then that will change how you behave. I think Jeremy's book, actually, The 12 Levers, we're going to do it for our book club read for September and October. So I've been reading the book and it's brilliant. And he talks a lot about having to take action. So it's great to read all the books. I mean, we've all got books that we've read or half read and then maybe not actually taken the action. So for me, it's anything that then inspires you to take an action and then ideally make that a habit and part of your daily life. So I'm really about making self-help like an everyday practice.
1: Does it matter to you if the books kind of pass the smell test? If they seem like maybe the thing that they're promising is too fantastical or out there or not possible?
3: Not really. And I think different books will appeal to different people at different times. Like I think, as I said earlier, and as we all know, it's a lot of it is about repackaging similar stories. So Think and Grow Rich,

as it, now it's a manifestation book, but they will relate to, people will relate to them in their own way. So I feel like a lot of it is, are you relating to the author? Is it somebody who speaks to you or somebody who can inspire you? And I think in the intro,

0: self-help, found in the self-help aisle.
1: Jeremy, how do you talk to your patients about the books, the ideas that are in them, and the promises that they make, and whether those promises are realistic, or whether they're possible, whether they're backed by evidence, for example? How do you talk to your patients about that?
2: Yeah, I try to encourage them to read books that have some evidence behind them. So there are certain self-help books that are really aligned with different kinds of therapy, you know, like Feeling Good by David Burns is aligned with cognitive behavioral therapy. The Happiness Trap is aligned with acceptance and commitment therapy. And these types of therapies have good research behind them. So I'll often encourage clients to read those as a complement to our therapy, because they encourage the client to do similar things as we're doing in our sessions. And if a client is reading a book that maybe has some controversial claims or ideas, I might just, you know, caution them a little about that. But I'm not going to be as heavy-handed as saying, you know, don't read this if they're getting benefit from it. But I just want them to know that the claims of the book might not be actually backed by research.
1: Claims like what?
2: I don't want to name names of books, but there are certain books or authors that will make claims about how thoughts can change physical reality independent of your behavior.
1: That you can manifest things?
2: And yeah, I guess there's a certain definition of manifest, which is quite supernatural. And that can sound good and be inspiring, but I think there can be some danger to that. And it's not hard to think of examples where, you know, you reach a conclusion that you can think your way out of a physical health condition like cancer, and that can get in the way of actually doing good treatment.
1: I mean, you may not want to name a title, but you think of a book like The Secret, which has sold, what, tens of millions of copies and is about energy in some ways and other things as well. But is there... What do you say to your patients about the attraction of a book like that? The reason that it sold so many copies and continues to sell is because people are looking for something, right?
2: Yeah, absolutely. I think it does meet a certain need. And, you know, those kinds of books, not every single thing is going to be wrong about them. I think there is a certain meaning of manifesting that is true. Like if we dedicate our mind to certain goals you know, those thoughts translate into a change in our behavior, then that's a good thing. We're more likely to achieve our goals. But I think if they're distracting us from self-help strategies that are more likely to work, then I think it's a problem.
1: You're being very cautious in how you say that, in part, not just dismiss people, right?
2: It's one of the principles of our book. Like there's definitely a part of me that can be quite critical of certain books, especially after reading a lot of them. But we in the book, we try to, I guess, criticize ideas a little bit, but not certain authors and books. But I'm not the biggest fan of The Secret, if I put it that way.
1: Beth, how do you think about the popularity of these books in this moment and what it tells us, again, about the moment that we're in? We've had conversations on this program about young people getting off of social media because they feel like it's empty calories. Young people, and not just young people, but people perhaps returning to church because they're looking for something larger than the thing that they're in right now. What does the popularity of self-help tell you about the moment that we're living through right now?
3: Yeah, I mean, I think there's a rising demand for what you could call a sort of a more realistic self-help. I think that the skepticism we've heard about some of the inflated promises and kind of magical thinking of self-help, that skepticism is fairly prevalent. And people are looking not for grandiose promises of unlimited agency or just unbridled success. They're really interested in kind of more modest advice about smaller, granular changes you can make to your everyday life. Like I'm thinking of Atomic Habits, for instance, to better your circumstances. So, and you'll see that a lot of the self-help books coming out today, they incorporate an element of self-critique or of self-consciousness about the sort of limitations of the genre and the industry. So moving from these grandiose promises to these smaller strategies, I think, is a real trend.

0: and contemporary self-help.
1: What do you make, Beth, of the pushback to some health self-help books? And again, we've kind of hinted at this, but you can change your own circumstances. But the belief is that maybe they ignore the larger structural problems in society and they put it all on you in some ways.
0: Yeah, I mean, the conversation around self-help is always so polarized. So the common academic critique of the industry is really that it focuses, ever since Samuel Smiles in that book, Self-Help, that it focuses on individual change at the expense of social reform, and that it's really encouraging a kind of competitive individualism and not thinking about the bigger picture. On the other hand, you can't make any progress or social steps towards reform without individuals who can cope and manage in their daily lives. And so I do think that self-help, or at least attention to the self, care of the self, as Michel Foucault, the philosopher, will call it, is essential in order for any political change to happen. So you need them both. And unfortunately, the conversation is often very divisive. But
1: Tony, of the tens of thousands of these books that are sold every single year, the majority of them are being bought by women. Why do you think that is?
2: I think women are more, I suppose, we're happier to admit that we're trying to change ourselves, maybe. And I think maybe we're looking for ways to connect with other people who have done similar things. Where I think if you look at the kind of, if you look at looking after our physical selves versus our mental selves, I suppose guys are maybe stereotypically, but I imagine, and kind of in my experience, that guys are more eager to and able to talk about looking after their physical bodies than their emotional selves and their mental selves, maybe, whereas women are maybe a bit more comfortable at talking about that, at learning about it, at sharing it.
1: It's also interesting that if you go to the bookstore, many of the self-help books directed at men are under the category of productivity, not of self-help, right?
2: Yeah, sure. So I think self-help, and Beth will be able to talk on this much more, but I think maybe it's getting broader, as in, yeah, productivity, or looking after your physical self, or the mind-body connection, and all these areas. We this group here might call that self-help, but I don't think if somebody's picking up like a Tony Robbins book, they might like the idea that that's going to help them make more money or be more successful or run a better business. If you labeled it as self-help, it might be less appealing, maybe, to some of the guys.
1: Beth, do you see that? I think of authors like, I mean, Adam Grant, you could call his book self-help. You could call that Rick Rubin book, the creative act, a self-help book, right?
0: Absolutely. And I think Stoicism and Neo-Stoicism is one sphere where you see part of the kind of impulse behind the just incredible popularity of that genre is, I think, a kind of male desire for self-help that doesn't seem so feminine and so woo-woo, you know.
1: It's great to talk to you all about this. Thank you very much for being here.
2: Thanks so much.
0: Thank you.
3: Thanks, everyone.
1: Beth Blum is a professor of contemporary literature at Harvard and author of The Self-Help Compulsion, Searching for Advice in Modern Literature. Tony Jones runs an international self-help book club called Shelf Help and is the author of a mini self-help book called You, The Beginner's Guide. And Jeremy Stevenson is a clinical psychologist and author of 12 Levers, The Complete Psychological Toolkit for Improving Your Life. That's all the time we have for The Current Review. My name is Matt Galloway. Thanks for listening.
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5: What kind of future do Albertans want? The upcoming referendum will reveal where voters stand. Choices on the ballot. Stay in Canada. Seek more provincial powers over immigration and whether to push for constitutional change. 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The Alberta Referendum, October 19th. 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
6: 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Explore the diverse sounds of contemporary Indigenous music from across Turtle Island and around the world. On Reclaimed, right after the news.
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0: The World This Hour. I'm Claude Feig. A Dragon capsule carrying Canadian astronaut Joshua Kutrick and three fellow space travelers has arrived at the International Space Station. They blasted off from Florida this morning as part of a joint mission involving NASA and SpaceX. Their trip took just under 8 hours, the fastest trip to the space station made by an American spacecraft. The CBC's Karen Pauls has more.
1: Ignition. And liftoff.
2: And with that, Canadian astronaut Joshua Kutrick begins his six-month mission on the International Space Station. Here's his reaction right after liftoff.
3: SpaceX, thank you for the ride. It's good to be here. To my colleagues, friends, and family in both countries, NASA, the Canadian Space Agency, and the Royal Canadian Air Force, thank you for everything you've done to get us here to the start of what will hopefully be a long, a safe, and an impactful mission.
2: Kutrick's mission is half space station operation and maintenance. For example, upgrading the power supply that may require a spacewalk, and half scientific research, focusing on how the human body changes in microgravity. Kutrick will be away for the birth of his third child. Officials will give him some time off, and maybe even a live stream, so he can be a part of that moment on Earth as he's orbiting 400 kilometers above. Karen Pauls, CBC News, Kennedy Space Center, Florida.
0: Canada appears to be making strides in its push to diversify trade beyond the U.S. At a meeting of a G20 trade ministers in Milwaukee, the Canadian delegation says that it has advanced talks with both the European Union and India. The CBC's Katie Simpson has more.
4: Canada has everything, and we need everything.
5: When you speak to European Trade Commissioner Mauro Sefcovic, there is a palpable sense of enthusiasm about the possibility of a new agreement between the EU and Canada, strongly suggesting it remains on track to be reached and announced by the end of this month.
4: We want to focus on building the alliance of the future.
5: Canada's International Trade Minister, Maninder Sidhu, says the U.S. uncertainty can make Canada look good to new partners.
6: They know we're not a country that will turn the taps off and on.
5: While he's not formally involved in bilateral negotiations with the Americans, he did have a brief chat with the U.S. Trade Representative, Jamieson Greer, about the need to reach a deal.
7: We certainly have technical talks with the Canadians. The reality is there are a handful of outstanding issues that are quite difficult to resolve.
5: Ambassador Greer also shrugged off any concern about other countries looking to reduce dependence on the U.S. economy.
7: These are very low-growth jurisdictions, and low growth plus low growth is still low growth.
5: Katie Simpson, CBC News, Milwaukee, Wisconsin.
0: New York's governor has appointed a special prosecutor to lead the investigation into rape allegations at a Cornell University fraternity house 2 years ago. Kathy Hochul has appointed New York's Attorney General Letitia James to oversee the investigation. A former student at the university, identified as Jane Doe, alleged that she was sexually assaulted in October of 2024. The local district attorney did not prosecute then, citing insufficient evidence. But this week, new details have surfaced about the university's response to the rape allegations and lack of charges against seven frat members named in the lawsuit. The family of Rene Good is suing the U.S. federal government and several immigration officials. In January, the 37-year-old mother of three was fatally shot by an immigration officer in Minneapolis during anti-ICE protests. Good's brother, Brent Ganger, is one of the plaintiffs alleging wrongful death and other violations.
8: Although she didn't ask for this, she would be proud of us for moving forward with this lawsuit to find accountability in order to protect other families that might go through the same thing.
0: The U.S. Department of Homeland Security has previously defended Good's shooting as a justified use of force. And a Nova Scotia judge has dismissed a sexual assault case against Trailer Park Boys actor Mike Smith. He played Bubbles on the program, who was accused in connection with an alleged assault in 2017. And that is your World This Hour. For CBC News, I'm Claude Feig.
9: The weather forecast for Toronto, Hamilton, Niagara this evening. Showers overnight up to 15 millimeters is expected, with winds gusting to 40 kilometers an hour, a low 15. For Friday, showers ending in the morning, winds gusting to 40 kilometers an hour, a high 20. For Peterborough and the Kawartha Lakes this evening, up to 10 millimeters of rain overnight with a low 15. For Friday, showers ending then clearing, a high 20.
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A song to honor the power and spirit of a sacred being that roamed the territory of the Sinemok Nation on Vancouver Island. That was sister duo Ait Lelum with Gwayat Sun, or Grizzly Bear Song. As the story's told, the first grizzly bear didn't start on the ground. It lived way up inside a giant cedar tree, and one day it decided to journey down and walk the earth. But when it reached the ground, the earth shook due to its massive size. But despite its overwhelming power and fierce presence, Gwayat Sun was gentle, and it showed the Sinemok people what it meant to be kind. I'm Jared Martineau. This is Reclaimed, your home for Indigenous music on CBC. And today we're honoring the National Day for Truth and Reconciliation. Let's head to the north. In the ice and tundra of Nunavut, the land extends in every direction to the horizon, and you can almost hear that in Tanya Tagaq's music. She says this song conjures a psychic place of healing, rebirth, and artistic power that will shake the world. Here's Tanya Tagaq and the Ash Kusha remix of Earth Monster.

What an amazing track. You just heard two songs featuring Tanya Tagaq, and that one's a four-dimensional collab between producer Rise Ashen on the beats and a trifecta of Inuit Katajak artists, Tanya Tagaq, Cynthia Pitsiolak, and Charlotte Kameny. Cynthia and Charlotte also perform as the throat-singing duo Sila, and if you're looking for more Arctic experimentalism at the edges of rhythm and sound, turn your ears and eyes to the north. I'm Jared Martineau. This is Reclaimed on CBC Music and Radio. Today, we're honoring the National Day for Truth and Reconciliation with songs that celebrate Indigenous voices through the spirit of collaboration. Those musical connections can take many forms. And next up, let's hear Indigenous and non-Indigenous artists coming together to create new sounds rooted in ancient traditions. First up is one of my favorite tracks from DJ Crazy Cree's album, Future Generations. Crazy Cree's the musical alias of Cree artist Dallas Arcan. He reps the Alexander First Nation in Treaty 6, and he's not just a DJ and electronic beatmaker. He's also a singer, a flute player, and a world champion hoop dancer. On this track, Crazy Cree links up with fellow DJ and producer Dancin' Dave for a gentle, down-tempo tune that honors all the mothers, daughters, sisters, and aunties and kookums. Here they are with Isquewak Reprise on Reclaimed.

That beautiful voice you just heard was Cree and Potawatomi singer and traditional dancer Thielen Kiknoswe, and he was joined on it by electronic producer Rise Ashen. They've released a few singles together over the years, but that one's definitely my favorite. It's a hypnotic meditation on the land and places we share, and the spirits that are always with us to remind us we're never alone. That was Same Home. This is Reclaimed. I'm Jarrett Martineau. You can find us across Turtle Island on SiriusXM and Native Voice One. Let's head to Quebec now to hear a collaboration between OG Cree artist Anaknid and Francophone singer and songwriter Ariane Moffat. Ariane's solo album Aquanaut was a big hit in Quebec back in the early 2000s, but two decades later, she returned to the album and she invited a whole new generation of artists to reimagine and reinterpret the songs with her. On this duet with Anaknid, soft pop melodies meet club rhythms and they weave together to invite you to glide across an ethereal dance floor. Here's Anaknid and Ariane Moffat with Sur Ton Parallèle.

a song of safety for those times when you can feel yourself starting to spiral. That was a new one from Cree and Métis singer Jessa Skye. Jess has been open about her battles with depression and mental health. And she says, I choose to share the demons I face every day unapologetically through my music and social media, not out of pride, but out of humility. It's not easy, but it is possible to have joy amidst the pain. And she wrote that song as a virtual hug to anyone that needs it. I'm Jared Martineau. This is Reclaimed. You can listen live from anywhere in the world. Just head to the CBC Listen app and click the local tab. Today, we're honoring the National Day for Truth and Reconciliation. And when I think about the spirit of reconciliation, I think about the stories we tell and how we tell them with love, compassion, and honesty. Anishinaabe songwriter and musician Leonard Sumner doesn't just tell stories like that. He's a truth teller. His sound typically orbits around lyrical rap and acoustic guitar playing. But on this song, that North Star brightens and expands to include organ, bass, drums, and horns. And when those elements combine with Leonard Sumner's res poetry, they give the music a gravity that pulls you in and grounds you as you listen. This

0: Something in the indigenous caps, Kagishka Kamagakan doing G Anishinaabe and they go. My name is Leonard Sumner, I'm Anishinaabe from the Little Saskatchewan First Nation located in Treaty 2. And you're listening to Reclaimed on CBC Radio.
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0: from Logan Stotts and Allison Russell with Sacred Love, and it braids an important connection that deep love in all its forms is a sacred kind of medicine. Logan calls that one a Lamback love song, and he says, despite the many challenges we face as Indigenous people, you gotta find love in the fight, love for what you fight for, and fight for what you love. This is Reclaimed on CBC Music and Radio. I'm Jared Martineau. Let's head to South Dakota now, to the lands of the Ocheti Shakowi, the people of the Seven Council Fires. That's where rapper and producer Bazil is from, and he reps the Cheyenne River Lakota and Crow Creek Dakota tribes. I want to play you something from his album, Daku Shni. In Lakota, that literally means I'm nothing or I'm nobody, but it's not negative. For Bazil, it represents an important teaching about humbling yourself and letting go of your ego. Or as he says, to become this nothing so that all my actions are for the purpose of others around me. Here's the album's opening track. This is Bazil with Your Fave Indian on Reclaimed.
1: Who's your favorite Indian? Who's your favorite?
2: It's your mama. Huh? Tell him it's your mama. Nobody.

0: sne mere.
1: He's a gangster type guys. They all got names like that they make up for themselves. Is that true?
2: Sure.
3: 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I'm Talon from Pi Pod Nation in Treaty 4 territory, and you're listening to Reclaimed

triple header of next wave native hip hop. That was Dene, Navajo rapper and musician Travis Thompson with Mutton Stew. He's one of three indigenous hip hop artists featured in a new documentary film called Turtle Island Rap. And it chronicles the lives, challenges, and artist journeys of Travis, along with up-and-coming indigenous rappers Wedase and Ashta Hunter. And behind the scenes, it also features indigenous music representation. The Hallucination are on board as the film's creative producers. Go check out Turtle Island Rap. Before that, you heard a Plains Cree rapper on the West Coast, Talon with OT. I'm Jared Martineau. This is Reclaimed on CBC Music and Radio. Let's stay in Dene territory and hear a beautiful track from Kino Benali. After years of releasing music as DJ Beso, this piece comes to you from his first solo album under his own name. The album Nihima Nahasan roughly translates to our mother, Mother Earth, and it takes inspiration and reverence for traditional Dene musical forms. But Kino pushes things further. He weaves electronic-inspired beats, jazzy horns, pianos, and even the sounds of flowing water to build a home in a song. Here's Kino Benali with Ton Nile Ni, or River, on Reclaimed.

0: From Minneapolis, that was Lady Midnight with the hypnotic tune, Able. You can find it on her excellent album, Pursuit and the Elusive, and it marks a departure in her sound from woozy down-tempo R&B and soul into the midnight glow of clubby dance floor energy. But this is dance music with a purpose. The movement that Lady Midnight channels is a path to sonic liberation. Before that, you heard My Heavenly, a soaring arpeggiated instrumental from Sami artist Nilas. I'm Jared Martineau, and I hope you've enjoyed the music you've heard today as we honor the National Day for Truth and Reconciliation. Draw me a line to let me know. Reclaimed at cbc.ca is our email. 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Our show is produced by Travis Pereira, Spiros Georgiou, Lauren Hancock, Judith Lynch, and me. Join me again next week for more songs and sounds from across the Indigenous world. I'll see you then. Hi, hi, McGwich and Mossy Cho for listening.
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6: A journalist who was among the witnesses gathered for the execution of Tennessee inmate Krista Pike tells us about the shock of that experience and watching her survive and what it might mean for the death penalty in his state.
7: From CBC News, the world this hour, I'm Claude Fay. And we begin at the International Space Station above planet Earth.
8: Dragon SpaceX on the big loop. Dragon contact and soft capture complete.
7: That was the moment the Dragon capsule carrying Canadian astronaut Joshua Kutrick and three fellow space travelers arrived at the ISS this evening. They blasted off from Florida this morning as part of a joint mission involving NASA and SpaceX. Their trip took just under 8 hours. That's the fastest trip to the space station made by an American spacecraft. This is also Kutrick's first trip into orbit. For 6 months, his team will conduct scientific research and station maintenance. But Kutrick will be away from the birth of his third child. Prime Minister

0: Mark Carney officially designating an oil pipeline from Alberta to BC coast as a project of national interest, meaning that the government approval process will be fast-tracked. And while that may win over some in Alberta, there will be some hurdles. Jennifer Yoon has more.
1: Canadian taxpayer is going to make a lot of money off this pipeline.
2: Prime Minister Mark Carney on why he is fast-tracking a major new oil pipeline with this announcement.
1: The government of Canada is officially listing the West Coast pipeline as a project of national interest.
2: Oh, yeah. The Pacific Link pipeline would carry 1 million barrels of oil a day from Alberta to the West Coast. While Carney might warm some Western voters feeling alienated by Ottawa, he risks igniting a firestorm elsewhere. Indigenous groups concerned that the government pushed this through with the controversial Building Canada Act. It allows the government to fast-track approval processes. Some Indigenous leaders are talking about mounting a legal challenge, says Jessica Clogg, a lawyer who has represented First Nations groups.
3: Many nations and their council are considering all legal options to oppose this designation.
2: Jennifer Yoon, CBC News, Ottawa.
0: Canada's Minister of International Trade has spoken with the U.S. Trade Representative on the sidelines of a G20 gathering in Milwaukee. It's the first meeting of its kind since trade negotiations stalled in August. Maninder Sidhu says he expressed Ottawa's concerns about trade uncertainties affecting both sides of the border, particularly the auto sector. His counterpart, Jamieson Greer, says that the U.S. is open to a deal with Canada, but its economic policy applies to all trading partners.
4: We have concluded deals with most of our major trading partners. We have very constructive relations. Our trade deficit's going down. We certainly have technical talks with the Canadians. The reality is there are a handful of outstanding issues that are quite difficult to resolve.
0: Earlier this week, a U.S. ban on some Canadian imports came into effect, including liquor and molasses. The co-pilot suspected of trying to crash an Israeli-bound plane has now been handed over to the United Arab Emirates. Officials looking into a motive for the mid-flight attack say they're considering all scenarios. The Indian embassy says that the injured pilot who intervened is recovering well. Susan Ormiston reports.
5: Outside his parents' apartment block in Mumbai this morning, a swarm of people.
6: He's always been very jovial, very kind, and very family-oriented.
5: Smit Machar lived here with his family until moving to Dubai 4 years ago. Close neighbor Akshay Doshi told us the pilot is calm and balanced.
6: The kind of bravery that he has shown, it speaks volumes of his character. It's a testimony of what he's been trained for.
5: India's Prime Minister Narendra Modi hailed his heroism, saying he showed immense courage and an unwavering resolve to protect the lives of others. Echoed by Israel's Prime Minister, commending the pilot for saving 174 passengers, including many Israelis. There will be a hero's welcome when he comes back to Mumbai, but first he needs to fully recover and be with his family. Susan Ormiston, CBC News, Mumbai.
0: And that is your World This Hour. For CBC News, I'm Claude Feig.
7: The weather forecast for Toronto, Hamilton, Niagara this evening. Showers overnight up to 15 millimeters is expected, with winds gusting to 40 kilometers an hour, a low 15. For Friday, showers ending in the morning, winds gusting to 40 kilometers an hour, a high 20. For Peterborough and the Kawartha Lakes this evening, up to 10 millimeters of rain overnight with a low 15. For Friday, showers ending, then clearing, a high 20.
8: Hello, I'm Neil Kirksall.
9: Good evening, I'm Chris Howden. This is As It Happens, the Midnight Edition. Tonight.
8: Dead End, a reporter describes the agonizing failed attempts to execute Tennessee inmate Krista Pike and tells us how the state's Republican governor is responding.
9: SWAT in the dark. On social media, a Milwaukee comedian says Norm Macdonald wasn't funny. That resulted in a targeted campaign of swatting during which police have shown up at his house 55 times.
8: The devil is in the lack of details. A blind man is taking the British Museum to court because it does not offer live audio-described tours of the biotapestry, a work of art he has waited years to experience.
9: In this case, it is rocket science. Canadian astronaut Joshua Kutrick blasts off to the International Space Station.

0: And a researcher studying life in orbit says she's excited to monitor whether he's feeling down to Earth or over the moon.
1: Oh, to be a fly on the wallet. A Nova Scotia man who spent a summer working in construction 50 years ago is transported back in time after being reunited with his long-lost wallet.
0: And a codependent ant relationship. It turns out insects are more than just a tasty snack for animals. They also play crucial roles in removing parasites, treating wounds, and in some cases, consuming waste. As it happens, the Thursday edition, Radio That Knows, insects are just in it for the larva of the game.

0: they were supposed to be Krista Pike's last words. Last night, as the Tennessee woman lay strapped into a gurney in a prison execution chamber, she said, quote, "I'm at peace. I'm ready to be free. This is a happy day," unquote. But the execution did not go as planned. The only woman to be put to death in Tennessee in 200 years didn't die. Despite two attempts to administer the lethal injection drugs, Ms. Pike was eventually transported to hospital. This afternoon, her lawyer said she was in critical condition. Tennessee Governor Bill Lee has ordered an outside review of the case and suspended all executions in the state until at least the end of the year. Will Puckett is a reporter with WVLT-TV who witnessed the botched execution. We reached him in Nashville earlier today.
1: Well, certainly as journalists, we never want to be the center of the story. What we're covering is not about us. But given what you witnessed last night, I do want to ask how you're doing today.
2: I've told a handful of people that, like you mentioned, our job's not to be the center of attention, and I have tried my hardest to put myself into, lack of better term, robot mode. When you agree to be a state selected witness to an event like this, you know there's the possibility that you'll be called upon to walk people through the events that could be traumatic. And that's where exactly where we're at today, is just relaying how the state of Tennessee failed to execute Krista Gayle Pike appropriately and properly. And now we're just highlighting that. And I appreciate everybody who's reached out and asked, but I'm okay right now, just working to do my job as a completely unbiased witness to what happened last night.
1: So what were the first signs that things were not going as planned?
2: So it's important to note that, like you mentioned, this was my first time ever witnessing an execution. And so I'm relying on the other six members in there with me, my colleagues in there with me, who are kind of walking me through the ropes. And so they have told me that from start to finish, the process of executing someone via lethal injection with pentobarbital should take 30 minutes from the time media witnesses enter the media chamber to the time they announce time of death. The process from us being seated to when the curtain opens for us to view the execution chamber was 6:41 at Central Time, PM Central Time, is when we were sat in the viewing chamber. 7:21 is when the curtain opened. So you're talking nearly 30 minutes, the entire time it should have taken for us to view it and exit. It took just to begin viewing.
1: And so what's your sense of what took that much time?
2: We don't get to watch them insert the needle into the inmate's arm. And so you have to imagine, and this was one of Krista Gayle Pike's objections going into her execution, is that she had small veins. They would have difficulty finding the vein to be able to place it in the first place. And then a whole other host of complications could happen. And so if you listen to her complaint and go back to her medical history, you can only begin to connect the dots that they were having issues finding where her vein was to start the injection. But then, because they opened the curtains, you can imagine, okay, they must have gotten it. Then they start the first dosage. That doesn't work. They close the blinds again. 3 minutes goes by. They open the second one. What happened in that 3 minutes, you don't know. You can maybe attempt to assume that they were making sure that indeed the needle was in the vein, and then they attempt again for a little while, a second round of pentobarbital, and then an hour from that point lasts until they say, all right, witnesses need to leave.
1: What kind of condition was she in when all of this was going on, Krista Pike?
2: So during the first round of pentobarbital, it was jovial by Pike. There were a couple of times that she had brought

0: brought up some concerns about being able to, she said, the vein in my arm feels like it's about to bust. That was 7:33. 1 minute later, she goes, one spot is really throbbing. She took four deep breaths, but she was singing. She was talking with her spiritual advisor who was in there with her. And that's when my colleagues who have witnessed executions before looked at me and said, this is not normal. She should not be talking. She should very clearly be in the process of dying. And she wasn't.
1: To remind our listeners, Krista Pike was found guilty of torturing and murdering a classmate. She was 18 at the time. She's now 50 years old. Her lawyers obviously have pushed back, have said her sentence should be one of life in prison. What else have they said about why they think her case would have gone differently if she were being tried today?
0: They argue that when she was a child, she experienced rounds of sexual abuse and caused her now, she's been diagnosed with PTSD and bipolar disorder. In 1995, when she was tried into 96, those diagnoses they existed, but they were harder to come by. And so the argument is if she was tried today, there might be a much stronger case for a mental health disorder that would not get off scot-free, but it would bring up the argument of, would you put an 18-year-old to death after she had childhood trauma that now has been diagnosed as post-traumatic stress disorder and bipolar disorder?
1: Do you get the sense, and our listeners heard about the governor's review, that the review that the governor ordered in Tennessee, do you get the sense at this stage, Will, that this is potentially going to trigger a broader rethink of these kinds of executions?
0: You would think, like you said, Governor Bill Lee, the Republican governor of the state of Tennessee, who leaves office at the end of the year because he's term limited, has now issued a third-party review of the state's process. This will now be the second time in 4 years the state has initiated a third-party review of its lethal injection process. But the fact of the matter is that the state of Tennessee is as red as you can get in the United States of America. And the Republican Party still supports capital punishment pretty strongly from the top ranks to the bottom ranks. I can't foresee the state of Tennessee getting rid of capital punishment in general. They might rethink the cocktail that it takes to do this. It had already been the center of attention, not just in Tennessee, the United States, of, is this the way that lethal injection, is this the drug that should be used? And then on top of that, months earlier at another lethal injection and execution, the doctor who also provided the line for Krista Gayle Pike couldn't find the vein in a man who was sentenced to death, and his execution has been stayed for a year. And so This situation with Krista Gayle Pike is unprecedented, but questions around Tennessee's process are not.
1: Will, thank you for this.
0: Absolutely. I appreciate your time.
2: Will Puckett is a reporter with WVLT-TV. We reached him in Nashville earlier today.

0: ignition and liftoff. Go Falcon, go Dragon, and go Crew 13.
1: Carried by Dragon Grace to the International Space Station.
2: That is the sound of the beginning of a great adventure for Joshua Kutrick, the Canadian astronaut on board the Falcon 9 rocket that launched this morning from Cape Canaveral. Mr. Kutrick is one of four astronauts heading to the International Space Station, where they'll spend up to 6 months, if everything goes as planned. They'll use that time to conduct a wide range of scientific experiments, studying everything from biometric force to extraterrestrial gardening. They'll also study themselves and how they cope with the literal and figurative highs and lows of life in space. Yelena Berchich is the principal investigator on a six-year-long project known as SeaStar, a Canadian study into

0: stress, transcendence, and resilience in space. We reached her in Cape Canaveral, Florida, where she witnessed the launch today.
1: Yelena, even from this far away, even just hearing tape of that countdown and the launch, it's pretty exciting. But for you to be there, how did it feel?
2: It was significantly more emotional than I thought it was going to be. There was many years of work up on that ship with them. And it was people I've met, and it was, you know, potential participants, and it was, we were so close. Families and friends of the crew were nearby as well, and so it was emotional to the weather was dynamic. We didn't know if it was going to go, and so it was emotional for finally to get the go ahead and to see the launch and to be with all the people there that, you know Josh, to support Josh, to support Canadian science and space. Yeah, it was emotional. It was
1: how did you think it was going to be? You thought you were just going to be stoic and applaud and say great work?
2: I mean, yeah. I was going to watch a rocket go. I don't know.
1: And how did those emotions, you know, how did you display them? Were people crying, cheering? What was happening?
2: People were cheering and they were, you know, waving bye to Josh because I was with the Canadian team there. And everybody was really excited and proud and grateful that everything went like it was supposed to go today.
1: Day one of a 6-year long project.
2: Day one.
1: You are leading it. What are the biggest questions you want these astronauts to help you answer?
2: I think we want to understand and gain deeper insights in how they manage stress. We know they're stressed. We just want to understand how they manage it. But then also what these positive processes are around them to help them manage that stress. So, you know, does experiencing meaning or thoughts about meaning and how purposeful their work is, does that help with the stress? Do certain self-transcending emotions such as awe, gratitude, compassion, do they contribute to well-being and then kind of help impact and mitigate that stress on performance relationships? And we want to understand if they grow and change. Our whole work is focused on these positive processes and growth and change and how humans can do amazing things in extraordinary circumstances. And so we hope to gain those insights from the next, you know, hopefully 3, 4, 5 crews. I don't know how many.
1: Are you going to even be able to sleep tonight?
2: No, I've been skipping and hopping and just it's just so powerful to see so much human work come together. Yeah. You know, the people who build the rockets, the ships, like it's powerful to see that much human work and teamwork come together to make something extraordinary happen.
1: We've already heard today a little bit from Joshua Kutrick. Let's hear what he said after the launch as the crew was heading to complete this mission.
3: Hello, everyone. Waddy tells me I'm in space. I don't really believe it yet. It does feel weird, though. SpaceX, thank you for the ride. It's good to be here. To my family, Heather, Peter, Nana, I miss you. And to everyone else, thank you for the support. It is time for Crew 13 to go to work.
1: He's emotional, too, obviously, and who could blame anyone? You know, he's missing his family. He and his wife are expecting another child. That child is due while he will be at the space station. You know, it's what is it like for you to hear that emotion in his voice as well?
2: It's beautiful to see, right? Like, it's powerful to know that, yes, I can go to work, but I can also miss my family at the same time. And so you can hold both of those emotions in hand and both of those thoughts in hand and know that you have the support. I know they have the support of both agencies, both Heather and Josh, and know that he's going to do good work, but he's also going to try to be there for their family in every way he can.
1: Based on the work you've already done to prepare for this mission, what are the things astronauts find to be the hardest part of longer missions like this one?
2: Yeah, so it's often missing these big milestones, the birth of a child or graduation or something big happening with family and friends on the ground. And I think as technology has kind of been more involved, they're able to participate a bit more than they have in the past. But also sometimes it's the little things. It's like, did I pay that bill? Did I leave that password behind for something? Did I fix the dripping drain? Those little things that you can't, you know, when we go on a trip, you try to accomplish as much as you can, and they also try to do the same. And so these big milestones, but the little everyday things also, they kind of come into play.
1: And ultimately, how might this work, what you're doing now, be applied to future missions?

0: missions to the moon or even to Mars.
1: Yeah, so hopefully we learn what can help when one is stressful and it potentially impacts their performance. What can we do from the positive psychology side to help that process? And so could we remind them about purpose or meaning of what they're doing? Could we daily or weekly or at some point have countermeasures where we have them talk or think or write about gratitude or compassion or awe? And if these things could potentially aid with the feeling of stress of these extreme jobs. And so hopefully in the way to moon or Mars, these are the kind of countermeasures we do put into play.
0: And what about back here on Earth? Should we all be taking some notes from what you know already about how to deal with stress?
1: Yeah, it never hurts to be grateful of what you have and to find meaning in what you're doing and why you're doing it. So yes, we're hoping in some remote professions on Earth to look at the impact of these processes as well and see if we can help somebody who's, you know, remote medicine and working in remote communities to help them understand what their purpose and meaning is and how that impacts their well-being and how that community is really grateful that they are there.
0: I'm glad we could speak, Yelena, and I'm sure we'll talk again. Thank you.
1: Me too. Thank you so much.
2: Yelena Berchich is the principal investigator on the SeaStar study. We reached her in Cape Canaveral, Florida.

0: For a lot of us, an average Thursday means getting up and going to work. And what that looks like is different for everyone. Maybe you spend your day pointing at graphs in various boardrooms. Maybe you're a farmer, spends it in barns and on tractors. Maybe you're one of those people who pretends to be a statue in a park. How do you even do that? That looks hard. But while we complain about the grind of the 40-hour work week, insects are out there running the entire planet's infrastructure for zero wages and zero benefits. The bug crawling through your lawn is working double shifts as a bodyguard and a pharmacist. I'm not kidding. New research out of Binghamton University reveals all of the invisible things insects do for us and our world. The study was published in Nature Reviews Biodiversity, and Eliza Grahams was one of the lead authors. We reached her in Binghamton, New York.
1: Eliza, what would you say is the strangest thing you learned doing this research?
2: There were so many interesting case studies that we found when we were looking for all the ways that vertebrates rely on insects. I think my favorite one was that herons will use dead insects as fishing bait. So they'll catch an insect, kill it, and then not eat it, but just use it to lure in fish and other things. And I just thought that was such an innovative use of insects.
1: Yeah, I think that's a correct assessment. And there's such a wide variety of them as well, these interactions.
2: Oh, yeah, they're so variable from, you know, the fishing to we found cases of, you know, grizzly bears will eat moths to bulk before the winter, and sloths, they rely on the moths in their fur to kind of fertilize the algae that they then eat. There's just like this huge array of different interactions that we found.
1: And where were you looking? Who were you working with? You know, are we talking all around the world?
2: Yeah, so we this paper came out as part of a working group on the consequences of insect decline for vertebrates. And so we brought together, there was 21 of us across, I think we came from 8 different countries. And so we were always meeting together on Zoom. Yeah, we were looking through the literature, trying to find all the examples we could that have been published from anywhere in the world about how, vertebrates will rely on insects.
1: What made you want to dive into this research in the first place?
2: It started out because there's been a lot of concerns about insect decline raised over the last 10 years or so, where people keep finding across different studies all the way from the tropics up to the tundra, where insects are declining in abundance and biomass at about 1-2% per year, which doesn't sound like that much, but it can kind of scale up across decades to be a big reduction in the number of insects anywhere. And that decline in insects caused a lot of people who work on vertebrate conservation to wonder what that means for their species, because insects are a really important food source.

0: for a lot of species like birds and bats. And so if they're losing food, then what could that possibly mean for their populations as well?
1: And when you think about what's causing those kinds of losses that you're talking about, the dips in population, how much of that has to do with how we as humans see or don't see them?
0: I think that's a really big part of the picture for insects that isn't necessarily the case with conservation of other species. So a lot of people, they don't think about insects, so they don't really have strong attitudes about them, or they might actually have really negative attitudes towards insects and might fear them or find them disgusting. And so that kind of negative perception that people hold of insects leads them to not support their conservation, to not even think about them, or to do things that might even, actively harm insects, like spraying household insecticides and things like that. So it's a big hurdle, I think, that insect conservation has to overcome, is how people think about and perceive the insect biodiversity around them.
1: We spoke with another researcher back in 2022 on our program, Simone Pica, and Simone's team was the first to document how chimpanzees were using insects to self-medicate. She was speaking in 2022 to our guest host, Peter Armstrong. Here's a little bit of that conversation.
2: Yeah, actually, I mean, we were pretty amazed when we saw this first video clip with a female where she's catching the insect, and she had inspected the wound of her son before, and then she puts it between her lips and then puts it in the wound.
3: How do you figure out that it's not just a one-off?
2: We were able to record 76 wounds, and in around 25% of these cases, they are catching insects and they are applying them to the wounds.
1: That use, as medication, what does that signal to you? And you saw other examples as well in your research.
0: Yeah, oh no, that's one of my favorite examples. I think it's just so fascinating that, they were able to observe that and then document it and figure out that behavior. And I think it's so important to remember that that's, something that we only know about because they were already there studying these chimpanzees. And there might be so many other interactions that we've never documented because someone wasn't there to capture it. And I think it also speaks really broadly to kind of the importance of insects because there's so many possible, medicinal properties of different compounds produced by insects that we don't know anything about. And so the potential even for just like drug discovery, vaccine development, and so many kind of medical breakthroughs could come from things like studying chimpanzee insect interactions.
1: Conversations like this one might change some minds, people out there who, would rather swat them away, step on them, or not experience them in their presence at all. But what would you want to say to people about, what they should be thinking about to try to address some of those declining populations that you talked about?
0: It's one of those things that we struggle with in conservation because people do have those negative perceptions of insects. And once we, remind people of how important they are to ecosystems and to the birds and bats and everything else that we, really care about and relate to, and then we want to do something about it, that's kind of the next step. And one of the things I think is really hopeful about insect conservation is that they are kind of already living on the edge of a knife. Their populations are often in these very precarious boom and bust dynamics. And so if you do small things that benefit their populations, they can recover really quickly. Whereas if you're working on really large vertebrate conservation, let's say elephants, they live for so long that it's going to take a long time before you see any benefits of an action that you've done to try to help them. Whereas insects, you get pretty immediate feedback. You can see a big rebound within a year or two to the insects, just even in your own backyard.
1: Eliza, I'm glad we could speak. Thank you.
0: Yeah, thank you so much for having me.
3: Eliza Grahams is an assistant professor at Binghamton University and one of the lead authors on this new insect research. We reached her in Binghamton, New York.

December, one of four tracks recorded for his 1976 album Songs in the Key of Life that went unreleased until this week. Last night, we brought you the story of those four songs, as told by John Fishback, who was an engineer on those sessions in the 70s. I also said that that classic double album debuted at number one on the Billboard 200, which it did, and which was well-deserved. But I also said it was the first album to do that. It wasn't. It was the first American album to debut at number one, not the first ever. As listener Greg Blanchett in Calgary kindly pointed out to us, that honor belongs to Elton John, whose album Captain Fantastic and the Brown Dirt Cowboy went straight in at number one a year earlier in 1975. Thanks, Greg. We hope this correction clears up any tension between Stevie Wonder and Elton John after they heard last night's show. After all, they've been close friends and collaborators for years, including on the 2021 track Finish Line, recorded as part of Sir Elton's pandemic-inspired lockdown sessions.

0: It was just another opinion shared on social media. Hot take, it read. I've never found Norm Macdonald funny and was pretty sure all my comedy friends who did were either nuts or screwing with me. But those words, written in 2018 by stand-up comedian and sci-fi writer Patrick Tomlinson, changed his life. Online trolls responded with torrents of online abuse that eventually led to 2 years of false 911 calls designed to get armed cops to show up on his doorstep, guns drawn. It's known as swatting, and it happened to Mr. Tomlinson and his wife 55 times at their Milwaukee home. Despite their repeated attempts to get police to stop responding to the calls, and records showing responders knew their home was a target of swatters. In 2024, Mr. Tomlinson and his wife filed a federal civil rights lawsuit against the city for what a judge determined were unlawful searches of their home. Now they've been awarded a $575,000 settlement. We reached Patrick Tomlinson in Milwaukee, Wisconsin.
1: Patrick, there is renewed attention this week on what happened to you and your family. There's a new story in the New York Times. Does that attention also come with more harassment?
2: Anytime there's any sort of attention brought to our situation in the media, it does pretty much automatically come with more harassment from the criminals that have been after us from the last 8 years. Their anonymity is their only protection. And so anytime they are brought out into the light like this, it greatly upsets them and sends them on a path of trying to punish us for bringing attention to what they're doing.
1: So how do you weigh when to speak and how often to speak, knowing that that's going to come?
2: We don't. We simply speak. This is the only avenue really that we have to move the needle on this on this issue, and to, you know, educate the public on this kind of harassment and stalking. These people are dangerous. They are obsessed criminals who have a whole playbook on how to try and destroy people's lives, ruin relationships, ruin reputations, and even drive people to suicide. And when that doesn't work, to try and weaponize even the police who are supposed to be protecting us from them.
1: What is the motivation? I mean, is there any clarity for you on that? Can there be?
2: Well, these

0: People are simply sociopaths. That's all there is to it. They are sadists, and they get themselves off on anonymously using the internet to attack and harm and injure and terrorize people.
1: I know it's not easy to recall the peak of what was happening to you and your wife. Is there a moment that you do want to share that is the one that stands out and is most illustrative of what you went through?
0: Well, I mean, there are several. You know, the first time that a really, really violent police response came, I happened to be home alone. It was 1 o'clock in the morning. I was asleep. I sleep in the buff, and all of a sudden there's people pounding on the door. I go outside to be pulled out of the house by 8 or 9 police officers, handcuffed on my own front porch, which I can tell you is the least fun I've had handcuffed and naked in my life. But then, you know, interrogated, our entire house was searched. And this came 2 weeks after our stalkers had specifically told us that they were going to begin swatting us. And 2 weeks after we had directly contacted the Milwaukee Police Department and the FBI, telling them that these criminals were going to make an attempt of an attack like this. We spoke to a dispatcher, we spoke to a desk sergeant, and both of them said, there's nothing we can do. We can't flag you in the system. We can't make any sort of accommodations for you. And then 2 weeks later, here I am, you know, on my front porch, in the middle of the night, exposed to all my neighbors with shotguns and pistols and AR-15s pointed at my head, all over a call that I didn't make. And I had in fact warned the police was coming.
1: It's crazy making, really. So how did you and your wife stay sane and all of that? And I mean, I didn't miss your joke just a moment ago. That's remarkable, too. Is that part of it as well? Like, just, you know, reporting what happened, but still trying to, I mean, it's just very difficult for many people to imagine how you would keep it together after going through this over and over again.
0: Well, we didn't always keep it together in the cleanest fashion. But yeah, I mean, having each other to lean on through it, trying to use humor when we could. I mean, I've done stand-up comedy for a long time. I'm kind of on a little of a hiatus right now while all this stuff was going on. But, you know, just having each other there to support one another through it emotionally and to know that we're not alone, that was, without that, I don't think that either one of us individually would have been able to come out of this sane and intact. And there are a lot of people out there who have been targeted by this group or very closely affiliated groups who didn't make it out. There's a particular website that's made the news several times over the years called Kiwi Farms. Mm-hmm. There's a large overlap between this group, this Opie and Anthony group, and the membership of Kiwi Farms. And Kiwi Farms has driven 4 different people to suicide. And that's something that they're very proud of. They keep a kill count, and they celebrate every death.
1: What you're saying there also, I mean, on one hand, it's very good. I was wondering if you had found some solace and support, at least from others who've also dealt with this. But it goes back to your frustrations with police, because this is happening in many other places. It's been happening several times to you and your wife at that point. You're telling them. So how was it that they couldn't do anything?
0: Oh, well, they could. They just didn't want to. I mean, at any point, we've done the police's and the FBI's job already. We have identified the perpetrators. We have uncovered the network. We've given them reams and reams of evidence going back years. They could solve this in 15 minutes if anyone cared.
1: Has there been any systemic or institutional official change, whether it's within police departments or the legal system, that, you know, to protect people who may experience this?
0: None whatsoever. There are a handful of municipalities out there who have taken this issue on much more directly. The Seattle Police Department, for example, has an actual swatting protocol and policy and training in place. But aside from a few isolated places like that, there's no nationwide policy. In fact, the act of swatting itself is not even, as of right now, a federal nationwide crime. Prosecutors have to work with a kind of a quilt of local and state laws

0: far as like making false calls or fraud or however, you know, however they can charge it. But as far as like, you know, a nationwide policy is concerned, there isn't one.
1: Patrick, I'm sorry for what you and your wife had to endure. I do really appreciate you making some time for us today.
0: Thank you for having me on. It means a lot to us.
2: Patrick Tomlinson is a science fiction author and comedian. We reached him in Milwaukee, Wisconsin. We contacted the Milwaukee police for comment. They referred us to the city attorney's office. As of airtime today, the city had not replied.

0: It's almost official. Canada is very probably buying a new pipeline, or at least part of one. Today, Prime Minister Mark Carney was in Fort McMurray to announce that a proposed new pipeline linking Alberta's oil sands to the BC coast would be the first project fast-tracked with the new national interest designation. There will now be a one-year review period, which could mean shovels in the ground by next September. That accelerated timeline has raised concerns, especially around environmental assessments. After the announcement, Corey Hogan, the Parliamentary Secretary for Energy and Natural Resources, was asked what his government would do to ensure no shortcuts are taken.
1: Well, a couple of things I'd note. One is that one of the reasons we picked the route that we did is that it hasn't been very long since last time we built a pipeline on this route. The Trans Mountain Pipeline, you know, we learned an awful lot. We had a number of consultations. We're able to identify the best ways that we could build things in an environmentally sustainable fashion. And frankly, what you're disrupting was probably disrupted not too long ago in most cases. So that helps mitigate that environmental damage. But of course, there's bigger environmental conversations that need to happen on there. And that's really the work of the next year. That's the condition documents that we're talking about. So whether it's the Department of Fisheries and Oceans or Environment and Climate Change Canada, or you name it, the Canada Energy Regulator, everybody will bring their expertise together. The consultations will occur concurrently. We won't have the same consultation fatigue we had where we might be asking a nation of 300 to consult six times, seven times, eight times over a project, but to do it once and to resource it appropriately to do so and have all of the concerns on the table at once. And that's how we're going to deal with it. Right? That's how we make sure we build this project.
2: What about Indigenous participation, you know, and consultation in the process?
1: Yeah, so we have been consulting over the last several months on whether we should designate it a project of national interest. 130 nations were identified and consulted with. I think 110 meetings occurred as a consequence of that. And as a result, we've managed to get to the point we are today. But as the Prime Minister said, this is the starting line. Now the real nuts and bolts work begins. Talking about the specific route, talking about what the impacts might be. And that's all constitutionally guaranteed consultation. And that's work to come.
2: Corey, near the beginning of the conversation, you mentioned, you know, shovels in the ground next September 2027. Begs the question then, when do you think we could see this pipeline up and operational and, you know, product flowing through it?
1: Well, some of that will come out of the what we identify as conditions and what the company identifies as the specific route. But the goal right now is 2032. And that, for a pipeline, that's much faster than we've been building them in the past. And I think that's a really good thing. Not just for this country, but for the whole world that right now is thinking about the security of energy and how Canada can play into it.
0: Parliamentary Secretary for Energy and Natural Resources and Calgary Liberal MP Corey Hogan speaking with Chris De La Torre, host of The Homestretch.

They waited and waited, and some are still waiting and waiting. The British Museum has had a huge influx of visitors since the Bayeux Tapestry exhibition went on display last month. The famous tapestry depicts the Norman conquest of England in 1066, culminating in the epic Battle of Hastings. And Brits are very keen to see this portrait of their ignominious defeat. Museum staff are apologizing after complaints of long lines and reports that some people were unable to get in, even though they'd bought tickets months earlier. But for Yusuf Ali Osman, there's another barrier. Mr. Osman is blind, and he can't experience the Bayeux Tapestry exhibit because it doesn't offer audio-described tours.

0: Now he's taking the museum to court, alleging it has breached the UK's Equality Act. We reached Yusuf Ali Osman in London.
1: Yusuf, there was so much hype, so many years of waiting, preparation, planning, and anticipation. Were you excited?
2: I was absolutely thrilled, Neil. I mean, this is something that I first learned about when I was 11. It's something that's fundamental to the education that British and English school children get. So when I heard in July that it was actually going to come here, potentially the first time in 1,000 years that it has been in England, I immediately thought, I have got to go and be in the same space as this historical artifact. So I think I was as excited as everybody else was.
1: Sure. And anyone who's ever been to any museum or gallery, I mean, they're, I think, familiar with the options. You know, there are guided tours, audio tours, all sorts of different options, self-guided as well. What were you expecting this exhibit to include?
2: I was hoping that they were going to have what's called an audio described tour. And this is where usually it's delivered live. So a person will go with a group of blind people and describe in a verbal way what is behind glass, what's on the wall, the particular artifact and object. Because obviously with something as ancient and delicate as the Bayeux Tapestry, you can't have lots of people touching it. So I emailed the British Museum to ask them whether they were going to have an audio described tour delivered in person, and got the message back saying no. First of all, they said that in consultation with their French colleagues, there was a limited amount of time under which the Bayeux Tapestry could be under lights. That didn't sound quite right, because I understood that lots and lots of people were going to be able to go past it and look at it. It's not as if it's only available for sort of 1 hour a day. They also said that they had decided to prioritise getting as many people through as possible, so as many people past the Bayeux Tapestry as possible. And that word prioritise, it suggested we're going to prioritise sighted people, but blind people were not interested in. And it was that really got me angry.
1: I think listeners can probably understand why. It is, of course, no secret that this is a delicate artifact. It was difficult to transport from France to England, the historical significance, certainly. But given what the museum does for other exhibits, you know, how do you think they could have better have done the rollout of this to be more balanced, more equitable?
2: They must have been planning this for a year at least, given how important the artifact is. There should have been some consideration from the very outset about accessibility. And I understand that in France, where the Bayeux Tapestry normally is located, they have an audio description, which people can listen to. They have little replicas that people can feel. I find it really hard to understand why this wasn't part of the discussions or the planning on the part of the British Museum. This is one of Britain's most premier museums. I mean, that's why we're talking about it. Everybody across the world has heard of the British Museum.
1: At what point, Yusuf, did you feel that this was not only upsetting, but that there was a legal case for you here?
2: I think the moment I read the email, I was upset and angry. And because I've had previous legal cases with this particular solicitor, I simply thought, I'm not putting up with this. And I sent the email straight to Kate Edgerton at Lee Day Solicitors. I mean, it was, we've had discussions about, I think this is case number 6 that I've been involved with through Lee Day. And I think this was one of the ones that had the least amount of discussion. It was kind of like, wow, I can't believe this.
1: And what is the, you know, for those of us who aren't familiar with the intricacies of the British law around this kind of issue, what is she going to be leaning on as you push this case forward?
2: So this is covered by the Equality Act 2010. That requires service providers, they have an anticipatory duty, is I think the legal term, which basically means if you're going to open something to the public, you have to think about people with what's called protected characteristics.

So under the Equality Act 2010, there's, I think, nine groups, one of which is disabled people. I would obviously be under that one as a blind person. And the British Museum should have, in our argument, thought about the possibility that somebody like me who is blind might want to come and be in the space with the Bayeux Tapestry and have access to it. In a way that, even though I

0: I did verbally.
1: We've written to the museum for a response. We're waiting for that as you and I have this conversation. They did give a statement to the Reuters news agency, and a spokesperson said that it is planning dedicated tours, which would feature, an audio described tour, led by someone, as you were describing earlier. What does that mean to you at this moment and the case you're bringing forward? Does that alleviate some of the concerns you have?
0: So I've heard this from various media outlets. They have not contacted my solicitor as yet. Obviously, if they're going to do it, that's absolutely fantastic. I have to say, I'm a little cynical at the moment. I await their formal legal response. I also await to see dates and times listed on their website for when it's actually going to happen. I also want to know what they're going to do in future to prevent this from ever happening again. They will have other historical objects coming in there on temporary exhibitions. I don't want to be in this same position a year down the line or 2 years down the line.
1: Yusuf, I'm glad we could speak. Thank you for this.
0: Thank you very much.
2: Yusuf Ali Osman is blind. He's suing the British Museum for not offering audio described tours. We reached him in London earlier today. We contacted the British Museum to ask when in-person audio described tours would become available, but we didn't get a response by airtime.

0: In 1975, Richard Gilroy was a high school student in Dartmouth, Nova Scotia. In his spare time, he made some cash working construction. And one day, Mr. Gilroy lost his wallet at work, and it stayed lost for 50 years until it was discovered during a recent home renovation. Then a social media search reunited Mr. Gilroy with his old wallet, which contained old pieces of ID, a dollar bill, and a theater ticket for Hamlet.
1: I had no recollection of what was in it. I knew it was a brown wallet, leather. It had an emblem of some sort stamped into it. I thought it was a leaf, but now a maple leaf, but it was like an oak leaf. And I just knew the day that I lost it, I was helping some working at a friend's of my parents' house back in the 70s when the big energy crunch was on and everybody was insulating. So I was insulating their attic. And I left that day and it was heading home and I realized I lost my wallet. So I assumed it was back in the attic, and I went back and I dug and I scratched for, you know, quite some time, could never found it, and then just kind of gave up on it and said, well, that's the end of that wallet. And here it was 51 years later, they're renovating and they found it. I was very surprised, to say the least. I'm very pleased to get it all back. And of course, then it was interesting to find out what was in it. So why I had some of those things, I don't know. You know, the power of social media, it didn't take long for him to put the story out. And, you know, in under an hour, I had already had my first phone call, and away we go from there. We heard from lots of people, reconnected with lots of people that know me and so on, and that were saying, oh, look, they're looking for your, I see somebody's looking for you. So I'm going to come up with some way to display the things that are in it. I mean, it's very interesting that my original handwritten birth certificate was in my wallet, and I have no idea why my parents would have even given it to me. But there it was, all folded up in the wallet.
0: Richard Gilroy of Dartmouth, Nova Scotia, speaking to the CBC after being reunited with the wallet he lost in 1975.

The mayor of Richmond, Saskatchewan, has announced he'll be stepping down in mid-October. And if you're wondering why he might be especially tired, I'll remind you why you've likely heard of Richmond. 3 years ago, the village, population 118, was making national headlines. A group led by Romana Didolo, the self-proclaimed Queen of Canada, and her Kingdom of Canada followers had moved into an abandoned school in the town. Ms. Didolo is a QAnon conspiracy theorist who started accumulating followers during the pandemic. They occupied the school for 2 years, refusing to pay taxes.

0: taxes or utilities. Locals said cult members threatened and harassed them. Finally, in 2025, the RCMP raided the school, arresting Ms. Didolo and 15 others. Now Mayor Brad Miller says it's time for the town to turn the page and start a new chapter. Neil spoke to him about 6 months ago after the charges against Romana Didolo and some of her followers were stayed.
1: I think if you ask anybody in Richmond, the majority and myself and my wife, a few others, that when they came into town, the pressure was put on our council and myself fairly heavy to get them out of town. And how do you do that without knowing the law? Mm. How far you can step, how far you can go without having a lawyer. And those lawyer fees add up, so you had to back off. And we just planned every council meeting, or we had a chance just to meet up maybe every 2 weeks and think what's our next move. And we tried many things and then came down to cutting the water off because we didn't know for sure if they were using water and all that stuff. And that would have been about a $15,000 bill. So we decided as a group of the councilmen and ladies, whatever, that we'd plug the sewer, and it took 6 months. And I think that was probably the lifesaver for us when that sewer ran over.
2: Yeah.
1: I think public health finally noticed when we put it on Facebook, when are we going to get some help here or whatever. And that sewer flowing down the road was enough maybe to get into that school building. And then also the raid itself helped us out get into that building. And what we were saying for a year and a half that they were living in there, and they didn't have no sinks, they didn't have no whatever, blah, blah, blah, that everybody else gets stood up for from public health and all that, and fire. I think
2: which happened first, the raid or the sewage issue?
1: Sewage issue. And then in September 3rd, I believe it was the raid. And this got us in with another warrant, which was really good.
0: Brad Miller is the mayor of Richmond, Saskatchewan. He'll be stepping down from that job in mid-October. We're now at the end of As It Happens, the Midnight Edition. Coming up next on CBC Radio 1, the news.
2: As It Happens, the Midnight Edition will be back again for you tomorrow. I'm Neil Kirksall. Thanks for listening.
0: And I'm Chris Howden. Good night.

0: dreams will become a reality because Dragon's Den is back for season 21. 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
1: From CBC News, The World This Hour, I'm Claude Fay. A Dragon capsule carrying Canadian astronaut Joshua Kutrick and three fellow space travelers has arrived at the International Space Station. They blasted off from Florida this morning as part of a joint mission involving NASA and SpaceX. Their trip took just under 8 hours. That's the fastest trip to the space station made by an American spacecraft. The CBC's Karen Pauls has more.
2: Ignition. Liftoff.
3: And with that, Canadian astronaut Joshua Kutrick begins his six-month mission on the International Space Station. Here's his reaction right after liftoff.
4: SpaceX, thank you for the ride. It's good to be here. To my colleagues, friends, and family in both countries, NASA, the Canadian Space Agency, and the Royal Canadian Air Force, thank you for everything you've done to get us here, the start of what will hopefully be a long, a safe, and an impactful mission.
3: Kutrick's mission is half space station operation and maintenance. For example, upgrading the power supply that may require a spacewalk, and half scientific research, focusing on how the human body changes in microgravity. Kutrick will be away for the birth of his third child. Officials will give him some time off, and maybe even a live stream, so he can be a part of that moment on Earth as he's orbiting 400 kilometers above. Karen Pauls, CBC News, Kennedy Space Center, Florida.
1: Canada appears to be making strides in its push to diversify trade beyond the U.S. At a meeting of G20 trade ministers in Milwaukee, the Canadian delegation says it has advanced talks with both the European Union and India. Katie Simpson has more from Milwaukee.
5: Canada has everything, and we need everything.
6: When you speak to European Trade Commissioner Maro Sefcovic, there is a palpable

0: sense of enthusiasm about the possibility of a new agreement between the EU and Canada, strongly suggesting it remains on track to be reached and announced by the end of this month.
1: That we want to focus on building the alliance of the future.
0: Canada's International Trade Minister, Maninder Sidhu, says the U.S. uncertainty can make Canada look good to new partners.
2: They know we're not a country that will turn the taps off and on.
0: While he's not formally involved in bilateral negotiations with the Americans, he did have a brief chat with the U.S. Trade Representative Jamieson Greer about the need to reach a deal.
3: We certainly have technical talks with the Canadians. The reality is there are a handful of outstanding issues that are quite difficult to resolve.
0: Ambassador Greer also shrugged off any concern about other countries looking to reduce dependence on the U.S. economy.
3: These are very low-growth jurisdictions, and low growth plus low growth is still low growth.
0: Katie Simpson, CBC News, Milwaukee, Wisconsin.
4: Ethiopia and Eritrea have broken off diplomatic relations as tensions mount over the renewed conflict in northern Ethiopia. Ethiopia accuses Eritrea of supporting an opposition alliance led by the Tigray People's Liberation Front, an accusation Eritrea denies. The UN says its humanitarian operations in Tigray are being badly affected by the continuing insecurity. Stefan Dujarric is the UN spokesperson.
5: In Tigray, humanitarian operations are nearing a standstill because of the continued insecurity and also continued severe access restrictions for ourselves and our humanitarian partners. Humanitarians must be protected in Ethiopia as they need to be protected everywhere. They must be allowed safe and unimpeded access to reach people in need wherever those people may be.
4: New York's governor has appointed a special prosecutor to lead the investigation into rape allegations at a Cornell University fraternity house 2 years ago. Kathy Hochul has appointed New York's Attorney General Letitia James to oversee the investigation. A former student at the university, identified as Jane Doe, alleges that she was sexually assaulted in October of 2024. The local district attorney did not prosecute, citing insufficient evidence at the time. But this week, new details have surfaced about the university's response to the rape allegations and lack of charges. And that is your World This Hour. For CBC News, I'm Claude Fay.
6: Hi, I'm Saroja Coelho. 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
7: Russia is increasingly targeting Europe with hybrid warfare, so messages like this one are coming more frequently.
8: People really need to start thinking about, do we have a couple days worth of food, for example, if the power goes out?
7: I'm Carolyn Beeler. The FBI is reeling from a major data hack. The reporter who broke the story tells us about the group behind it.
9: This is a highly profitable and highly organized entity.
7: In India, rural residents feel increasingly isolated. A new program is helping people make connections.
10: They started finding a person who is also in the same boat of loneliness.
7: Plus, helping rebuild underwater ecosystems by playing the sounds of a healthy reef to attract corals.
11: So it's a cue. It's a cue for them to kind of, that this is a healthy location and sort of build their home.
7: That's all ahead on The World. I'm Carolyn Beeler. It is good to be with you today. Eastern European countries have been worried. Since 2022, when Russia launched its full-scale invasion of Ukraine, they've been concerned about that conflict spilling across their borders. Romania, Poland, and Moldova have seen repeated incursions by Russian drones into their airspace. But across the continent, in Western Europe, the threat has felt less immediate until recently. Now, several Western European leaders are warning of an increasing threat there from Russia and the possibility of imminent hybrid attacks. The World's Europe correspondent Orla Berry has more.
12: On a warm summer night in early August, a bus driver at Leipzig Airport made a discovery that spooked Germany.
13: Germany is treating an incident involving an explosives-laden drone found at a cargo airport as a potential foreign threat. That's according.
12: The bus driver spotted the debris of a drone close to a Ukrainian cargo plane sitting on the tarmac. Amongst the wreckage was a vegetable soup can packed with 800 grams of Semtex explosives. Two more drones were later found nearby.
10: from all the investigations, we know these two drones actually were manned.

0: to explode. And if they would have, then of course, this would have been a massive, massive explosion.
1: Olaf Boincke is managing director of Rasmussen Global in Germany, a geopolitical advisory firm. In September, Germany's interior minister pointed the finger of blame at Russia.
2: Zusammen betrachtet belegen polizeiliche Ermittlungen.
1: Between police investigations, patterns of criminal activity and intelligence findings, all signs point to Russia, Alexander Dobrindt said. Germany, like several other countries in Europe, has seen a series of unidentified drones enter its airspace in the past year. But packing them with explosives was a significant escalation. In mid-September, French President Emmanuel Macron ordered his government to prepare a plan to protect critical infrastructure against potential drone and cyber attacks.
3: La menace en particulier, la menace hybride russe à l'égard des
1: Européens, in particular the Russian hybrid threat to Europeans and France, has intensified, he said. Last week, Denmark's Defence Intelligence Service said Russia may be planning a limited military attack against a NATO country in the coming months, while Spanish newspaper El Mundo reported that the CIA had warned Spain, Italy and France about possible Russian drone attacks off their territories.
4: It appears that Russia is kind of testing the waters, or sort of trying to see how NATO members will respond to certain provocations.
1: Katia Bago is an expert on European security at Chatham House in London. She's just published a book entitled Deep Connections, all about the growing geopolitical battle over undersea cables through which almost all global internet traffic runs. Ammunition warehouses that help supply Ukraine are being increasingly targeted, she says, as are undersea cables. European governments and the private sector need to come together and figure out how best to protect civilian infrastructure from potential attacks, she says. And the public has a responsibility too.
4: I think people really need to start thinking about, do we have things at home? Do we have a couple of days worth of food, for example, if the power goes out? Do we know our neighbours? Can we find, say, the hospital without GPS if that stops working?
1: People living in Finland and Sweden already think about these concerns, she says, because of long-standing worries about the threat from Russia. Military service is mandatory in those countries too. And Olaf Boincke, the German security analyst, says other parts of Europe might need to consider it.
0: As much as I dislike it, so I have an 18-year-old son, and we had this conversation at our dinner table, and it was a hard conversation. I totally see the arguments. Okay, why should I send my son to a potential war? But again, if we mobilize, a potential adversary will think twice if he wants to take the risk actually of testing us out.
1: That conversation with his son is still ongoing, he says. Not everyone, though, thinks the situation is so critical.
5: There is no imminent threat to NATO territory. If there is a build-up, we will see it and we will deal with it.
1: Mark Rutte, NATO Secretary General, was attending a defence and space summit in Brussels yesterday. The Russian president wants us to panic, he said, and to weaken Europe's support for Ukraine.
5: This is all happening because it's not going well for him in Ukraine. He wants to divide us. He wants us to lose the attention when it comes to Ukraine, keep the support going.
1: But every minute we spend panicking and worrying about hybrid attacks elsewhere is playing into Putin's hands, he said. What we need to do above all is make sure that Ukraine has what it needs to stay in the fight. Because that's what matters most, he said. For the world, I'm Orla Barry.
6: Sticking with Russia's war in Ukraine, a look now at its impact on global grain supplies. Together, Russia and Ukraine are two of the world's largest exporters of wheat and other grains. Much of it is shipped from ports in the Black Sea, where Russia and Ukraine attack each other's cargo ships. As the Black Sea becomes another front in this war, Turkey is caught in the middle. Its coastline stretches across the Black Sea's southern flank. DW's Istanbul correspondent Dorian Jones paid a visit to a local shipyard feeling the direct effects of the ongoing war.
7: At an Istanbul shipyard, a new growing and grim business is taking shape, repairing cargo ships attacked by Russian and Ukrainian forces. A coastal grain carrier is under repair after being hit by a drone. The ship's bridge and crew quarters

0: are gutted, with black scorch marks from the fire still clearly visible. Supervising the repairs is assistant manager Omer Boutoun. He says it's just the latest of more than a dozen ships struck in the Black Sea in recent months.
1: You know, the ship crew, the accommodation part of the vessel was hit by the drones because they want to hit the captain or the crew. No transportation means no earnings for the country. This is a big repair works, and it's difficult for ship owners to repair the vessel or maybe scrap the vessel. It depends on the situation.
0: Boutoun says preparations are already underway to receive another damaged ship. Across the quay, a cargo vessel is nearly ready to depart, as Captain Anar oversees the final checks. Though his ship regularly sails in the Black Sea, he admits he's afraid to return.
2: With the news of ships getting hit, it's just too dangerous for sailors these days. Of course we're scared. Who would risk their own life? Who knowingly puts themselves in danger like that?
0: And Captain Anar has good reason to be afraid. Last month, Turkish sailor Savaş Çakar was buried. He was a ship mechanic who died after his cargo ship, Reyhan, was attacked by a drone near a Russian Black Sea port. Çakar's brother, Abaş, is angry that sailors simply doing their jobs have become targets in the war.
3: My brother's boat departed from Russia's Taman port to bring coal to Trabzon and was subjected to a drone attack by Ukraine. Many of the crew on board were injured, and my older brother tragically lost his life. These attacks on purely commercial shipping are war crimes. We are grieving a lot over our loss.
0: Recent months have seen Ukraine and Russia intensify their attacks on cargo ships and port facilities, each seeking to disrupt the other's vital grain exports. The Turkish Chamber of Shipping says 163 vessels have been targeted this year, with around 100 ships sheltering in Black Sea ports. Ukrainian drones continue to strike Russian shipping, with industry figures claiming dozens of vessels have been hit. Russia, meanwhile, has continued its missile attacks on Ukrainian ports and ships. This escalation comes as countries race to export their grain harvests. Together, Russia and Ukraine account for a significant share of global wheat exports. International grain broker Can Apbaşoğlu says grain prices have surged, rising by as much as 30%, even as both sides scramble to find new routes for their exports.
4: The Black Sea seems still closed, almost. Russia will do their best to export as much as they can, both from Russian-Baltic ports and EU-Baltic ports, like from Latvia, Lithuania, they're also exporting. Ukraine will also export as much as they can from Romania as well and through the Danube ports. But the export pace will be definitely lower, so it means more expensive wheat, more expensive flour and more expensive bread. So if we think about the big picture, it can mean inflation in the end.
0: Turkish Foreign Minister Hakan Fidan earlier this month announced that Turkey had prepared a plan to ensure the safe passage of grain shipments and was in contact with both sides. Kyiv last month proposed a ceasefire for commercial ships, but Moscow rejected the offer. In 2022, Turkey and the United Nations successfully brokered a deal between Russia and Ukraine that restored safe passage for cargo ships and helped to avert a global grain shortage. Russia later withdrew from the agreement in 2023. But retired Turkish ambassador Mithat Render, a maritime expert, warns any new deal will be far more challenging.
5: Turkey successfully mediated this deal, and it was acknowledged and appreciated by the international community. Today, the situation is quite different. It's more serious. I don't think that they are prepared to engage with Turkey for the time being. I hope both sides should take the necessary steps simultaneously.
0: Russian grain silos on the Black Sea are nearing capacity, with one local governor declaring a state of emergency.

0: Ukraine is also expected to run into storage problems soon. And with new harvests approaching, shipowner Zia Uzel warns the threat to global food supplies is only growing.
1: Middle of June, the wheat season is starting. And with the end of September, the corn, soya and the others are starting, you know. So that means this is the time somehow to solve the problem, somehow to get an agreement, because these grains are not needed only for the North African side. Even Middle East and Far East are getting their grains from this area. So we have to find out a solution.
0: As attacks on cargo ships continue, neither Ukraine nor Russia show any sign of backing down in their economic battle. But with some of the world's poorest countries among those most dependent on Black Sea grain, the price of that conflict may ultimately be paid by those who can least afford it. Dorian Jones, Istanbul.
2: That story comes to us from DW's Inside Europe podcast. In Egypt today, authorities detained six journalists from one of the country's only independent news outlets. That was the entire newsroom of the fact-checking and investigative platform Matsadash, which means don't believe in Arabic. Egypt has accused the journalists of spreading disinformation and of working with the outlawed Muslim Brotherhood. Accusing critics of membership in the Brotherhood is common in Egypt, which designated the group as a terrorist organization in 2013. The news outlet's co-founder, Abdulrahman Mansour, noted that after two of its editors were arrested in 2023, Egypt's state security investigators found no affiliation with the Muslim Brotherhood, and the editors were released after 36 hours and never charged. Egypt is among the world's worst jailers of journalists, according to the U.S.-based Committee to Protect Journalists. The Egyptian Initiative for Personal Rights says 26 journalists are now behind bars in Egypt.

0: This is The World. I'm Carolyn Beeler. Tourism can be a double-edged sword for people who live in popular destinations. Travelers bring in money and jobs, of course, but they can also contribute to overcrowding, higher housing prices, and the loss of a local identity. One community reckoning with that tension is the village of Hoona, Alaska, home to an indigenous Tlingit community. 862 people live there, and every year they welcome more than 500,000 visitors from cruise ships. National Geographic explorer Paul Salopek recently paid a visit to Hoona as part of his global walking project, the Out of Eden Walk.
1: Hoona is a small indigenous community on a big island on the northern end of the Inside Passage of Alaska. And if you were to kind of paddle by in a kayak, as I did, it just looks like a typical fishing community. It has a few fishing boats, has some, you know, a cluster of houses near the shore, near some cliffs. But then you paddle around the corner and there's a gigantic cruise ship terminal.
0: Wow. Some places that get a lot of tourists, I think of kind of as Disney-fied. The place or parts of it look like it's entirely for tourists and have lost all of its local character. Is that how this village feels? Or is the tourism kind of separate from where people actually live?
1: Here's the situation. They had an abandoned cannery, a fish cannery,

0: about a half an hour's walk away from their village. And so the village elders, the community leaders decided, if we're going to develop ourselves for tourism, let's put the tourism a little bit at a remove in the hope that they could keep their own village's character and kind of culture intact. That has kind of sort of changed over the years. The village is very much a village still. But there are tourists that are kind of carried on little kind of golf cart trains to the village. There's some new businesses that cater pretty much to the tourists. It's kind of an idea that was good at the beginning, but certainly has changed the character of the village a little bit.
1: Interesting. So it's interesting that the community there was quite intentional about how it developed tourism. How do folks feel about it now?
0: Complicated. I think, you know, by and large, the community still supports this very huge decision that they made a couple decades ago. It certainly gives a little money in people's pockets because they own the corporation that handles all these hundreds of thousands of cruise ship passengers. But it's like any small village, Carolyn, there are fault lines within it. And there are now questions of like, you know, did we kind of give up our cultural memory? Are we renting out our cultural memory? Are we getting enough back? There are questions about if we're working in the service industry, do we have any time to do the hunting and gathering activities that we normally do as an indigenous community in the summer? So I guess they're just weighing after all these years, these trade-offs of kind of economic agency. Kind of they've got the most economic power they've had probably in generations, but they're seeing that, you know, it comes with strings attached.
1: Yeah. Interesting. You've written that the Tlingit communities are or were pretty self-sufficient by design and by necessity. They hunt and fish and are not connected by road to the rest of Alaska. Do you think that that has changed the kind of self-sufficiency of this community?
0: Some people have this concern. They're one industry town now, right? And that bothered some people, especially who were more concerned with cultural traditions. And other people, though, Carolyn said, you know, we're part of the modern world, and why shouldn't we have the same things that our neighbors have? In fact, the reaction of the neighbors to this community was almost as interesting as what was happening with tourism in this community itself.
1: Neighbors, so like nearby villages?
0: That's right. And these nearby villages are heterogeneous. They're complex. There are some Tlingit villages. There are some villages that are primarily white. Whenever I would tell somebody, hey, I've just come from Huna, I spent, you know, 4 or 5 days there, some communities looked on with envy. Some Tlingit communities said, darn, I wish we had that kind of a cruise ship economy here because all of our young people are leaving. Some of the progressive communities said, you know, we're suspicious of this. We're worried that they're mishandling the environment or that they're going to start expanding their cruise ship terminals to other islands. So it was really fascinating to see. They're almost like a mirror on other communities' anxieties.
1: Yeah, it sounds like a complicated picture. I understand that you spoke to someone about this who has, you know, kind of special expertise to talk about it, an anthropologist who is from Huna. I'm curious what her take was.
0: Yeah, Sonia Gray was amazing. What an amazing person. You know, she grew up in this tiny, tiny community on the coast of Alaska, left, and then decided to come back to try to kind of reintegrate into the community. And she had this kind of insider-outsider perspective. And basically, I relied on her perspective a lot because she seemed to be very dispassionate in analyzing the pros and cons about what you get and what you give away when you invite in mass industrial-scale tourism. She was the one who was saying, we might be getting a bit rote, right? Repetitive with our culture because they, you know, there's a cultural layer that's shared with the outside, right? There are dances that are done, storytelling that's done. But how much of that is intimate and belongs to the community and how much can be shared with the outside world? These are really complicated, spiritual, almost metaphysical decisions that mass tourism does impinge on anywhere in the world.
1: And she, in your writing, you say that she thinks that tourism is ultimately doomed, just like other businesses in the area. So industrial logging, commercial fishing. Why does she think that?
0: History. This is something that kind of surprised me a little, too, because, you know, most people listening to this program have been alive during this constant increase in tourism. It's one of these global industries that seems to have no top, right? It keeps going up and up. It's time to defy physics. So I was kind of thinking, you know, now that once you've kind of invited tourism in,

0: understand it's with you forever, but she took a really interesting Clinkett perspective, if you will, about, hey, Paul, we've been through booms and busts many times. We had Russians come in the 19th century, and there was a boom time for capturing furred animals, right? Otter skins. And that went away because everybody overhunted otters. And then we had a boom time with industrial fishing. And guess what? Overfishing and high regulations strangled that economy. And then to survive, we turned to logging. And then by the 1990s, that had played out. And she said this with kind of ruefully, you know, saying that, you know, we're human too. We ride these booms and busts that have happened mostly since outside contact, since colonization. Before that, because our populations were low, because we had a better connection to nature, we were much more in sync. But now with tourism, she said, Paul, these boats you see out here, these massive ships that are 20 stories tall, hundreds of meters long, they're going to vanish too one day. And that caught me by surprise. And she said, Paul, we should be preparing for this. We should be creating more sustainable economies, one that's more collaborative and less kind of extractive. We should be talking about this now for our young people, or once again, they will leave the community as they have in the past. Mm.
1: National Geographic Explorer Paul Salopek, great as always to speak with you. Thank you so much for talking with us.
0: Likewise, Carolyn, always a pleasure.
1: Paul's project is called the Out of Eden Walk. You can read a lot more about his journey at outofedenwalk.nationalgeographic.org.

0: is The World. I'm Carolyn Beeler. The FBI is reeling from a massive data breach by a cyber crime collective that claims to have stolen a trove of personal information about thousands of members of the FBI and their family members. The hackers are known as Shiny Hunters, and just before the group announced the attack, Dutch police arrested a suspected member of the international network. This week, the FBI's Cyber Division Assistant Director, Brett Leatherman, touted the arrest as a warning to the rest of the group.
1: Arrests have a way of changing who is willing to talk, and seized infrastructure has a way of showing us who's left. The longer you stay in this, the more we learn about you. You know how to find us, and we know how to find you. I suggest you reach out first while the choice is still yours.
0: Investigative reporter Joseph Cox broke this story for 404 Media and told us more about the hack.
2: So they claim to have data on all FBI officials and those who have applied to join the agency. At least a large part of the breach was about the FBI job portal. So although we've only seen a sample of 5,000, there are tens of thousands of people who work at the FBI. And I should say that beyond the data I've seen, BBC and Reuters also saw some other information that was very, very personal, such as urine tests of FBI officials and, you know, medical and psychiatric evaluations as well. This is bad on a national security level. It's awful on the counterintelligence perspective as well. And frankly, it's just really personal and embarrassing too.
0: You write that if this information were to fall into the wrong hands, it would be a boon to foreign intelligence agencies. How could they use this, or how have agencies used this kind of data before?
2: Yes. When Reuters was digging through the data, they found that many of the officials included in this sample data were specifically tasked with investigating Russia and China. Of course, I think foreign intelligence agencies from those countries are going to be very interested in which specific FBI officials are investigating them. So there's that part as well. I would say that this data has started to spread beyond sort of the select group of journalists that obtained it originally. It's now ended up with some cybersecurity reporters and a YouTuber as well. That's all to say, if the Chinese or Russian intelligence agencies can't get the data themselves by hacking the FBI, I think anyone who has touched this data is now essentially a target potentially of those agencies.

0: agencies as well.
1: The group has said that they will not sell this FBI data to third parties, as I mentioned. What do you make of that statement?
0: That's what Shiny Hunter says. They said they're not dumping it publicly. They said they just wanted to send essentially a message to the FBI. They told me they do not want to sell it to third parties. I don't know whether that is a sort of hard and fast rule or they just haven't got a good enough offer yet, but that is what they said. I would say that, again, even if that doesn't happen, the massive risk is still there. Mm. Damage has still been done, and there's still massive national security and counterintelligence issues here, even if they don't go and sell it on.
1: Can you tell me more about this group, Shiny Hunters, this hacker group?
0: Yeah, so Shiny Hunters would probably disagree with what I'm about to say, but I would say they do come from or associated with something called the COM, which is short for community. This is a very large group, community, or sort of overarching collective of hackers and fraudsters who mostly operate in North America, England, and increasingly Europe and sometimes the Middle East as well. These groups often use violence, brickings, shootings, potentially murders as well, to gain access to sensitive companies and systems and all of that. And in Shiny Hunter's case, what they typically do is they break into a company, they steal the data, and then they threaten to release it unless the victim pays.
1: Can you tell me some of Shiny Hunter's greatest hits, let's say, like the biggest extortion jobs that they have pulled off for companies?
0: Yeah, I would sort of broaden it out more to the wider COM ecosystem, where there's a lot of video game companies, for example, where people are leaking, you know, unreleased footage of Grand Theft Auto 6 and that sort of thing. I reported several years ago that one of these groups targeted Electronic Arts, the video game giant. There was a hack of Nvidia as well, the GPU manufacturer. Most recently, the one I covered for sort of Shiny Hunters and that corner of COM was the mass doxing of these ICE officials. It really doesn't matter who the company is, as in they will target anybody if they think there is a financial incentive to do so. It's not like certain sectors are off limits. It's not like certain companies are sort of a no-go zone. I think that's very clear now from the fact that they hacked the FBI. I would say that broadly all industries and sectors are sort of vulnerable to these sorts of hackers. They will do anything that they possibly can to get hold of this data.
1: Often we hear about hacks being done on behalf of a government or for political motivations. Is that any part of what Shiny Hunters does, or is it all just about the money?
0: For them, it's all about the money, or in this case, sending the message. And I understand the reason that some people may think, well, they'll see a hack of the FBI and then presume, well, there must be a government behind it, or they're being directed by a government. The trend that we've seen over the past couple of years is, frankly, that a lot of very young, sometimes even teenage hackers can get into government systems or systems belonging to the biggest companies on the planet. I would say when it comes to sort of the ranking of cyber threats in the world, China, Russia, followed then by teenagers, essentially.
1: Wow, that's a powerful statement. China, Russia, teenagers.
0: I know that's a powerful statement, but I don't think it's an exaggeration. I don't think the cybersecurity industry or the public have really come to terms with just how powerful a reckless group of relatively young hackers can be.
1: I'm speaking with investigative reporter Joseph Cox, who broke the story about a huge cyber attack on the FBI by a hacking collective known as Shiny Hunters. And so if they usually extort companies, why did they target the FBI in this case?
0: Yeah, that's very, very strange. And we kind of really only have their word to go on. But without getting too in the weeds about it, the FBI published a cybersecurity report somewhat recently saying various claims such as Shiny Hunters may inflate the sort of value or the sensitive data that they have to try to force a victim to pay. Shiny Hunters apparently did not appreciate that. And they demanded the FBI delete or retract or correct that report when Shiny Hunters hacked all of this data. Obviously, the FBI is not going to do that. I don't think anybody expected the FBI to do that. And now Shiny Hunters says it's not releasing the data at all. So although in this case it wasn't financially motivated, it appears, and that's what they're saying, it's still massively significant that they got this data in the first place. But for them, it was more about sending a message, is what Shiny Hunters says.
1: Yeah, the language that they gave to NBC.

0: struck me. They said this was all a marketing campaign to protect our business and actively combat disinformation, which is just, you know, boilerplate statement you would expect from any company. And so that's what they see themselves as doing here, even though it's a very different business model.
1: Yeah, absolutely. And I mean, although hacking into the FBI, I think, could be seen as reckless, audacious, and lots of other things, this is a highly profitable and highly organized entity. They are streamlining their operations. They're very quick at getting data online. So although they are reckless, they are a serious organization as well.
0: One member of this collective was arrested by Dutch authorities, but that happened before Shiny Hunters announced this hack. Had the hack already been completed and that's why this guy was arrested, or was it totally separate?
1: Yeah, so things are a little bit strange about that. Dutch authorities did arrest somebody in the Netherlands in mid-September. Shiny Hunters told me the hack happened of the FBI on September 21st. We then break news of that the day after. Since then, the FBI has come out very, very loudly, including FBI Director Kash Patel on Twitter, saying, look, this leader of Shiny Hunters has been arrested. There are more arrests to come and that sort of thing. Frankly, I think there is some sort of psychological or tactical component there. There is a reason that the FBI is making a lot of noise about this arrest now rather than earlier in the month. And I think it's to show, or attempt to show, Shiny Hunters that we are investigating you. There probably are more arrests to come, but there's much more a psychological component, especially with that very unusual video the FBI made that you played earlier in the segment.
0: So I understand that this is a pretty loose collective of hackers, even though Dutch authorities have gotten this guy in the Netherlands, who they call a leader of the group. Does that looseness of the collaboration mean it might be hard to get any of his collaborators?
1: Yeah, it's going to be exceptionally difficult to investigate this group for several reasons. The first is that, you know, maybe if they're young and then they're arrested in certain countries, they might be let out early or something like that. And then also, as you say, just the very loose nature of how these groups operate nowadays is that one person will work on one job, maybe they'll then go work with some other people. It's very nebulous, it's very loose. And stopping this sort of hacking from these very young, driven, reckless hackers is not just an arrest question. There is something deeper and anthropological going on here, where there is a culture among these people to hack into all sorts of companies. And frankly, I don't know how you solve that.
0: It seems like the FBI of all organizations would go to extreme lengths to secure its data, which begs the question, is anything safe on the internet? Do we have any chance of protecting our own personal information?
1: Yeah, frankly, there's a couple of things that a lot of US government systems are very large, very complex, and very old in a lot of places. So there is going to quite often be some sort of way for hackers to get in. Now, that may not always lead to the compromise of all FBI officials' personal information, of course, but I don't think it's particularly surprising that these old aging systems may be vulnerable to certain exploits. As for our own personal information, it's hard for an ordinary consumer, an ordinary citizen, to keep track of where all of their data is going. You know, health companies, hospitals, your employer, your bank, whoever. And our lives are just so digitally intertwined nowadays that it can be exceptionally overwhelming for an ordinary person to keep track of that. And yes, your ordinary data often does end up there in the hands of hackers or on the open web or wherever it may be. In this case, it was a lot more significant, of course, because it was the FBI.
0: What will you be watching for as this news unfolds?
1: Right now, I believe the Shiny Hunters website is down. So that's not that unusual. It does go up and down, or somewhat regularly. Now it's sort of, what does the FBI do next? Do they seize Shiny Hunters infrastructure or their website? Do they manage to get into any sort of hard drives that the group has been using and get more evidence? It's really now, what are the authorities doing, and are they moving at a quicker speed because of this FBI hack?
0: Investigative reporter Joseph Cox from 404 Media, he broke the story about the Shiny Hunters hacking attack on the FBI. Joseph, thanks so much for explaining all this to us.
1: Thank you so much.

0: If you've ever dove under the surface of the ocean and paused to listen for just a moment, you'll know that it is rarely silent. And near a healthy coral reef, it can actually be pretty loud. A few years ago, scientists learned that playing recordings of these sounds into a degraded reef can actually encourage new coral to grow there. Now, scientists are wondering if this technique could help protect reefs against the marine heat waves fueled by this year's El Nino. Aaron Mooney is a bioacoustician at the Woods Hole Oceanographic Institution in Massachusetts. He told me earlier today that healthy reefs should bounce back from El Nino, but there are concerns about reefs that are already struggling.
1: So if those healthy reefs are healthy, they have a chance to come back. But the problem is a lot of our reefs are stressed. So we would expect kind of mass bleaching in a lot of areas that were, you know, previously pristine.
0: Mass bleaching. And you have researched an approach or technology that has been proven to help reefs. It is piping in the sounds of healthy reefs to help little baby coral. Can you tell me how that works?
1: Yeah, so we've been recording reefs, particularly in the Virgin Islands, for like 15 years now. And so we've been able to kind of take that healthy reef sound, and these coral larvae seem to be attracted and they can choose that habitat to settle.
0: So does this kind of act as like a beacon and tell coral where they should be settling? Is that how this works?
1: Yeah, so coral larvae probably use a lot of senses, actually, to find their way back to a reef. So, you know, the adults release these larvae and they're to find their way home, essentially. And so they use smell and taste, and it also seems like sound. And sound is kind of a nice distance mechanism. And so that means they can hopefully detect it at, you know, at a good amount of range. And then, like you said, yeah, it's a beacon to find their way back to that sort of preferred habitat where other coral and where there is a healthy reef, essentially. Mm.
0: So how big of an impact has this had, this piping in the sound of a healthy reef on the reefs where you've tested this around the world?
1: It's a huge range, actually. So it's anywhere between 50 to 700% increase. So it can be quite large in some instances, but it does vary. And that's one of the things that we're trying to find out now is the drivers, the other factors that cause that variation. So we, you know, there's things like nutrients and other stressors in the ocean that probably influence when coral larvae or where coral larvae are settling. And so what's the interplay of sound and these other parameters that the coral larvae are sensing? That's where we're at right now.
0: You said this can have a 700% impact. What does that look like kind of before and after on these reefs?
1: I mean, so coral larvae are gregarious. So it's what's kind of cool is like if you can start to attract some, you can maybe attract more, essentially. They're choosing habitats where there's friends and neighbors there. What I tend to think of is the coral essentially builds the apartment buildings for the reefs. They build that structure where all these other invertebrates and fish essentially live. So you need the coral to basically build that habitat. And then those fish come in and live in that habitat. And the fish are actually the ones making the healthy reef sound. And that's what attracts more coral. So it's all kind of related, right? It's all this circle of life in the air. Are dependent on each other.
0: With the prolonged hot ocean temperatures that we are expecting in this extreme El Nino, do you think that this could help protect some reefs that might otherwise be badly damaged?
1: So we're really interested in like the interplay of these like stressors, for example, like heat and nutrients, and how that influences the settlement. And hopefully there's some sort of counteractor or counterbalance. Yeah, so if we can increase, you know, the coral larvae to basically be there, or otherwise it's a healthy reef and attract those coral larvae basically to this area and keep it healthy, kind of like a booster shot for these reefs, then maybe it's a solution. I think there's a couple ways that it could work, and that's what we're hoping to figure out in the next year.
0: Mm. So do you have any experiments planned during this El Nino year?
1: We are working on that. So we're actively seeking the funding to kind of get out there and do that. So, yeah, we have lots of ideas.
0: Are there other ways that scientists are trying to gear up to protect coral during this El Nino cycle or, you know, already doing?
1: That is a really great question. So it's challenging, right? Because this El Nino is literally a force of nature, right? So you can't really stop this warming. So a lot of it is basically just document what's going to be going on. But of course, there are folks thinking about other solutions to reefs that might be like pumping up cooler water or tracking the sort of the reefs that we think might stay healthy, essentially, or where there might be natural upwelling of cooler water, or sometimes even the right level of nutrients or vitamins might basically support coral reefs. So there's definitely folks are thinking about it, but this El Nino and this

0: warming temperatures are essentially unprecedented, so we don't know how our reefs are going to survive, and we don't know the best solutions to support them yet.
1: Aaron Mooney from the Woods Hole Oceanographic Institution in Massachusetts.

still to come, India is one of the most populous countries on Earth. Still, some residents say they are increasingly lonely. You're listening to The World.

0: This is The World. I'm Carolyn Beeler. More than 1.4 billion people live in India. But despite that huge number, many Indians report feeling lonely. Changes in the traditional family structure and rapid urbanization may help explain why. To try to help, public health workers are reaching out to seniors in rural communities in central India. Reporter Namrata Kalachalam tagged along as part of our series on possible solutions to social isolation.
1: The tiny village of Mandwa is 40 minutes away from the nearest city. Like many villages around here, it's quiet, agrarian. For the elderly, it can also be lonely. That's why doctors at a nearby hospital suggested a program designed to strengthen community ties. Now, 5 years later, the program, called Sat Jeevan, is going strong. Each week, 30 or so seniors and some children from the village meet at an abandoned government building that they've transformed into a community center. A local senior opens the meeting with a non-denominational prayer. Followed by a song. Then they'll celebrate birthdays. One man tells me that they bring a plate, and on it they place a homemade bouquet of flowers. They'll also offer blessings and touch everyone's feet. In this region, many of the elderly don't know their exact birthday. As a workaround, they celebrate a different person each week. Then, they break off to have fun in small groups. Across the street, two men teach children how to play the harmonium. Several women listen to stories being read aloud. Others color together or exercise. These kinds of activities aren't just happening here. Sat Jeevan is now spread across 100 nearby villages.
2: We wanted to create a public health model that answers the problem of loneliness in older adults, also to create age-integrated societies, which we call intergenerational programming.
1: That's Dr. Arjun Kumar Jakasania. He's a community medicine expert who helps lead Sat Jeevan. Through the program, he says a few people in each village are trained on topics like how to mentor young people, care for their own health, and integrate themselves into community events. Then they teach other seniors and hold regular meetings.
2: When such activities started, they started finding a company and they started finding a person who is also in the same boat of loneliness and who are living alone. So their bond becomes stronger with each other.
1: India's population is aging fast. From 2011 to 2036, the number of seniors is expected to jump from 100 million to 230 million. At the same time, many young people are leaving these villages to find higher paying jobs in cities, disrupting traditional extended family structures. The elderly often feel isolated and stop caring about their health.
2: Most of the time when we tell them about the diabetes and hypertension, they ask us what we'll do after living so long because there is no one with us.
1: Studies show

that loneliness can lead to higher rates of cognitive decline, cardiovascular disease, and depression. Projects like Sajivan can make a real difference. One local senior, Sudhir Rambo Bhavna, decided to pursue training with the team. More people keep joining the project, he says. It's like a type of magic. At the community center, he shows me pictures of the elderly blessing a group of teenagers.

0: Okay.
1: There's been sadness throughout my life, she tells me. Maybe I'll find happiness in the afterlife. Nearly half of India's seniors live in poverty, like Deshmukh. And in the face of other public health challenges, such as the high rate of diabetes and cardiovascular disease, loneliness has often taken a back seat in India. Still, Deshmukh is thankful for the Satjeevan Center in her village. Attending the meetings makes me feel peaceful, and I forget about my problems for a while, she says. Addressing loneliness can help alleviate other concerns. Many health issues don't exist in a vacuum, but solutions aren't simple.
2: Many of the elders felt that this is not their priority. They were extremely lonely, but they could not perceive that socializing with others, having fun, would actually make them feel better.
1: That's Vijaya Prasad Gopachandran, a community medicine doctor in the state of Tamil Nadu. A few years ago, his team studied rural loneliness by bringing seniors to a community center to socialize. Many of them enjoyed the experience, he says, but they stopped coming to meetings. He's not entirely sure why. Loneliness has not been studied much in India, and metrics like the UCLA Loneliness Scale might not capture the nuances of India's cultural context. The rise of nuclear families instead of traditional joint families, rapid urbanization, technology, class, caste, religious barriers, and more could all play a part.
2: Even understanding how to talk about loneliness in a typical Tamil rural context is something we are now trying to work out. What is loneliness and what are the words they use to describe?
1: Gopachandran hopes that by studying the structures of loneliness in India, he can help shape future projects. The Satjeevan team agrees that tailoring solutions to the local culture is key to bringing the community together. In the village of Karanji Gaji, the young and old joined together recently for a traditional community fair called a mela. As they enter, the elderly pin a paper mango to a large tree with their wishes for the next generation. Young and old alike compete in games, sing songs, or work on art projects together. Funding for Satjeevan runs out in 2027. But Dr. Arjun Kumar Jakasania hopes to find ways to expand it across India. Several of the villages they supported are already running independently.
3: We need to start working to find an Indian solution from an Indian problem. Our department is really hoping and dreaming that something should happen at large scale.
1: For the world, I'm Namartha Kalachalam, Vardha, India.
4: That story is part of our series, The Loneliness Diagnosis, looking at solutions to the global problem of loneliness and social isolation. Next in the series, a country where solutions to loneliness are especially hard to find because even talking about it is taboo. Researchers call it the Morocco paradox.

0: 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I'm Carolyn Beeler. 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
1: The World's theme music is composed by Ned Porter. 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
2: PRX.
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4: The following program was previously recorded by NHK World Japan.
5: This is Asian View from NHK World Japan. I'm Raja Pradhan. Chinese President Xi Jinping has emphasized his desire for China's unification with Taiwan at an event celebrating the 77th anniversary of the country's founding. Xi delivered a speech in Beijing on Wednesday, the day before China's National Day. He said China must deepen exchanges and cooperation across the Taiwan Strait, resolutely fight secessionist forces seeking independence for Taiwan, and oppose external interference. Xi also called for promoting the peaceful development of cross-strait relations to advance national unification. This remark apparently referred to

0: Taiwan's Lai Ching-Tu administration, which Beijing sees as pro-independence. Flooding caused by heavy rain in Thailand has killed 24 people since last week. The disaster has also severely disrupted operations at the country's main international airport near Bangkok. Some passengers have been waiting for days to collect their luggage from Suvarnabhumi Airport. Flag carrier Thai Airways says the floods have prevented some staff from getting to work, and it will likely take several more days before operations return to normal. Three Asian universities have ranked in the top 15 globally for the first time. The British journal Times Higher Education released the World University Rankings 2027. The highest-ranked Asian institution was China's Tsinghua University, which took 11th place. Peking University came in 13th. The National University of Singapore ranked 15th. From Japan, the University of Tokyo was ranked 27th and Kyoto University 62nd. British and American universities dominated the top 10. This is NHK World Japan.
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6: Dragon SpaceX on the big loop. Dragon contact and soft capture complete.
5: That was the moment the Dragon capsule carrying Canadian astronaut Joshua Kutrick and three fellow space travelers arrived at the ISS this evening. They blasted off from Florida this morning as part of a joint mission involving NASA and SpaceX. Their trip took just under 8 hours. That's the fastest by an American spacecraft. This is also Kutrick's first trip into orbit. For 6 months, his team will conduct a scientific research and station maintenance, but Kutrick will be away for the birth of his third child. Prime Minister Mark Carney officially designated an oil pipeline from Alberta to the BC coast as a project of national interest, meaning the government approval process will be fast-tracked. And while that may be a win for some in Alberta, there will be some hurdles. Jennifer Yoon has more.
7: Canadian taxpayer is going to make a lot of money off this pipeline.
8: Prime Minister Mark Carney on why he is fast-tracking a major new oil pipeline with this announcement.
7: The Government of Canada is officially listing the West Coast pipeline as a project of national interest. Oh, yeah.
8: The Pacific Link pipeline would carry 1 million barrels of oil a day from Alberta to the West Coast. While Carney might warm some Western voters feeling alienated by Ottawa, he risks igniting a firestorm elsewhere. Indigenous groups concerned that the government pushed this through with the controversial Building Canada Act. It allows the government to fast-track approval processes. Some Indigenous leaders are talking about mounting a legal challenge, says Jessica Clogg, a lawyer who has represented First Nations groups.
9: Many nations and their council are considering all legal options to oppose this designation.
8: Jennifer Yoon, CBC News, Ottawa.
5: Out on the campaign trail, BC's political leaders shared their thoughts on the Carney government's decision to fast-track the approval process. Katie DeRosa tells us where they stand.
10: We've got an important role to play in this pipeline process to protect the interests of British Columbians.
11: BC NDP leader David Eby says his negotiations with Ottawa ensured the North Coast tanker ban remained in place, pushing the proposed oil pipeline to the southern route, ending in Roberts Bank. BC Conservative leader Lauren Dirksen says another oil pipeline is one more step towards unlocking BC's resource potential.
12: At a time of economic crisis,

0: No to nation-building projects is just not just bad policy, it's of course un-Canadian.
1: BC Green Party leader Emily Lowen, meanwhile, says 90% of the tanker route travels through American waters.
2: This pipeline is being branded as a bastion of energy sovereignty when in fact it relies on the cooperation with the American government.
1: The pipeline proponents and Ottawa's major projects office aim to finalize conditions by next September, which will allow for construction to begin. Katie DeRosa, CBC News, Victoria.
3: A somber anniversary was commemorated in Las Vegas Thursday night.
4: It was 9 years ago that shots first rang out at the south end of the Strip. That night changed our city forever.
3: That's Mayor Shelley Berkley as the city marked 9 years since the Harvest Festival mass shooting that left a total of 60 people dead and nearly 900 others injured. The shooting began as thousands gathered for a country music concert. A lone gunman carried out the shooting from a nearby hotel room before taking his own life. The mass shooting was the deadliest in American history. The final televised debate before Brazil's presidential elections was canceled after the right-wing candidate Flavio Bolsonaro dropped out just 2 hours before it was due to start. The left-wing incumbent Luiz Inácio Lula da Silva had already announced that he would not take part. And that is your World This Hour. For CBC News, I'm Claude Fahey.
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6: Okay, quick, what is scarier? A monster that can split itself in half, or the idea of your very best friend moving halfway across the world? Forgotten Island is a new animated coming-of-age movie from DreamWorks. It's set in the Philippines in the 90s and 2000s and really taps into Filipino culture and mythology. I'm Alamine Abdul-Mahmoud, and this is Commotion. We are going to get into it with Romeo Candido and Christy Puchko. Welcome back to the show, friends.
7: Hey, great.
6: It's nice to have you here. Listen, I'm going to just set the scene real quick about Forgotten Island. It's about two childhood best friends. We got Joe, we got Risa. They've got a lifelong friendship, but we are not entirely sure what life after high school is going to look like for both of them. And to answer that, they go to a mythical island surrounded by monsters from Filipino folklore, and they've got no way home. Romeo, I'm going to start with you. I understand that you were kind of a little bit skeptical going into this movie. Why the skepticism? What made you skeptical?
8: Well, Filipino representation has very few chances at mainstream exposure. And so once Filipino culture goes through the Hollywood kind of machine, I was wondering, are they going to water it down? Are they going to get it right? Is it going to be a bunch of animated characters in brown face? So I think, you know, we've had very few chances to see ourselves on this kind of stage. There's Filipino animated movies, but not a Hollywood. So I think a lot of us came in with a lot of skepticism.
6: Mm-hmm. So you walk in and you're a little bit skeptical.
8: I walk in.
6: And you sit down and you say, hello, I'm Romeo. I'm a little bit skeptical of this thing. Did it win you over?
8: At first, I did not know. For probably the first three quarters of the film, I didn't know because it was too fast. Like, you know when Neo is downloading the internet into his eyeballs in The Matrix? That's how I felt. I felt like it's a lot happens.
6: Just like,
8: it was a lot, as the kids would say. But then by the end of it, I found the emotional heart of it. And just, you know, there's a thing that resonates when you do see yourself. I always say that representation doesn't matter anymore because we have YouTube and we see ourselves on YouTube every day. Mm. But there was something about seeing ourselves in a crowded theater that wasn't an Asian film festival with other people that really resonated with me. And yeah, so it did win me over for sure.
6: I sat down, I took my kid yesterday and I sat down and I wasn't sure what to expect. And then by the end, I was weeping a lot. You know, I crying. Sometimes I show emotion, Romeo. What do you want from me? Gross. Christy, let me ask you about this movie. It so far has not performed that well at the box office. But what's the thing that made Forgotten Island stand out to you among all the other movies you've seen recently?
7: Oh, I've seen so many. As you know, I was a TIFF. But yes. Yeah, that's the thing. This movie.

0: I saw, it was the third movie I saw that day, because it's a crazy season, and it was my favorite thing that I saw the day. It might have been my favorite thing I saw that week, because, like, it's telling this story that is, like, familiar in that who among us hasn't had a friend that we worried, like, we were going to lose touch with, which is, like, the core of this. Like, what if my friend goes long distance? What is that going to mean? Mm-hmm. But then there are all these incredible, like, creatures that I was not familiar with, and the film welcomes us into all of this adventure in such a, like, just propulsive way. I was hooked. I was on board. It's really fun. It's really colorful. It is very moving. Not only did I cry, but I'm like an easy person crying.
1: Yeah, yeah, yeah.
0: But I heard a little child during the critic screening just go like, and I was like, oh buddy. Oh,
2: that was hella mean.
1: That was me.
0: It's just like, it's
2: a child.
0: I also just really love that, like, you know, I don't think there's a lot of movies where, like, girl friendships get to be kind of chaotic and messy. And so, like, I connected to it on that level where I was like, I know these girls. Like, mm-hmm. I get this. And, like, it didn't do great the first weekend, but I think this is one that's going to build by word of mouth because, like, everybody, like, I think it's, last I checked, it was at 100% on Rotten Tomatoes. And, like, everybody I've talked to loves it and is like, you have to see this. And I would say, like Romeo was pointing out, in theaters, it's such a fun thing to watch with other people, because like you get to hear other people like having this experience too, and it's just so rollicking and delightful and funny and smart and also weird. I love how weird this is. There's so many animated movies now that just feel geared towards like selling you a like milquetoast doll to give your child. This is not that. These girls are not that. The creatures are not that.
2: There were starfish nipples.
0: Romeo, you just read my mind. Like, that felt so SpongeBob to me.
1: Yeah. The starfish nipples are just going to keep talking to us for the rest of the movie. Got it. I understand. I'm on board with this.
0: You've seen Moana. You understand talking tattoos. Yeah. We're leveling up.
1: Yep.
0: Now 100%. Nipple accessories have conversations with us.
2: So that is your Halloween costume. Halloween for is.
1: Thank you so much. I'm going to be Merman for Halloween. That's a brilliant, brilliant idea.
0: Please and thank you. Also looks like handsome Squidward. Like everything about that character was SpongeBob for me, and I was obsessed.
1: I want to pick up on a thing that Christy just said that is, I think, significant here, which is that, Christy, you said that you think this movie is going to be sort of spreading through word of mouth. The last big movies, animated movies that I can think of that spread through word of mouth are Encanto and K-pop Demon Hunters. And there's something about the Hollywood machine that says sometimes when they make an animated film about characters who are not white, you know, it takes a minute and it takes word of mouth for those films to actually spread. But once they do, they become gigantic. And they actually like end up setting, you know, records the world over. Romeo, this movie is really rooted in Filipino culture. It appears in this film in a bunch of different ways. What do you think Forgotten Island gets right about that?
2: Well, just the fact that it's introducing pre-colonial ideas, these creatures have existed for a long time. Just the fact that they're putting it forward, like they're not, you know, the Manananggal is actually more scary because it eats fetuses from, like it eats unborn bait. Like that's how the
1: Manananggal. I'm glad that part wasn't in the film. Yes.
2: Yes. So it didn't get that right, but we also don't want to scare the children.
1: Yes.
2: So,
0: Them feel better. They've made it. They should be fine now.
2: Yeah, like, and then they just put their popcorn down. So, like, it wasn't, you know, the mythology and the creatures were DreamWorks-ified, you know? It wasn't, like, completely... but I think what it got... It just carried the burden of putting everything Filipino into... Like, it's really an Easter egg hunt of Filipino culture in the movie. So the fact that they put everything they could possibly put in. It gets it right. But it's also, for me, it also was a little bit too much. It's like, okay, you don't have to put you don't have to put us out, like everything.
1: Well, I was going to ask you if there's something that didn't work for you. And is it maybe just like the sheer volume of stuff that they tried to cram in? Like, is that something that didn't work for you, Romeo?
2: I'm split. Like at first I was like, it's too much. It's too much. It's too on the nose. It's too everything. You know, it's too much of a tour through every element of our culture. But at the end of the day, it's a rewatchable movie. People will like, you know, will hold on to the different references and, you know, and moving forward, as you were saying, K-pop Demon Hunters was not released in movie theaters.
1: No.
2: It was a streamer first. If this was a streamer first, then people wouldn't be talking about box office opening numbers. Mm-hmm.

0: Like it would be streamed. It will be streamed forever. It will be claimed by our community and the communities beyond. So like this opening box office number thing is really starting to upset me, because I'm like, they can't predict how long, like how the legs of this movie moving forward forever. It will be claimed forever.
1: Yeah, the legs of this movie is going to have, I agree with you. You watch this movie and go, oh, years down the road, people will still continue to be talking about a film like Forgotten Island. I just want to play you guys a little bit of a clip from, just so people can actually get to hear the delightful interactions between Joe and Raisa. So here's a little bit of the movie.
2: No one even knows where we are. No one even believes in Akali.
3: It's okay. Listen to me, Raisa. Who let the dogs out?
2: No, not right now.
3: Come on, answer the question. Who let the dogs out?
2: Who? Who? Who? Who? Who? Okay, thank you.
1: The sweetest thing. Christy, you said you know these girls. Tell me about what the thing that makes them different, the thing that makes them so watchable on the screen.
4: I mean, to me, it really took me back to like watching Clueless. And like, I was in third grade when Clueless came out. But like, it's the fact that like, you don't just see these girls caring about each other. You get to see them kind of like getting gruff with each other at points. And there's a moment in this that feels very much like you're a virgin who doesn't know how to drive, where you're like,
1: yeah, like very look, cutting
4: lines. We all
1: lines.
4: Know that's, yeah, where we're like, we know that's true, but you don't need to say it. But it's like also that you can recover from those moments. And like, you know, I think that Joe gets to be a character we don't get to see girls play about a lot, where she is messy and chaotic, and she isn't necessarily looking to have the settled life that Raisa is looking for. And like, the film doesn't really judge her for that, which I also just really love. But also the way they interact, all the inside jokes, like there's so much in here that it feels like we are let into, that even if you're not getting all the pop culture references, whether it's because they're Filipino or because you are too young to remember the 90s, like I think it's still, it doesn't matter, it's still welcoming you in. It's like their energy is so effusive that like you feel like you're part of the wild pack.
1: Yeah, I was going to say, Romeo and I both withhold comment about the idea of being too young to remember the 90s. We have nothing to say to that particular. Romeo's like, no, I'm fine.
0: I'm a Gen Zalpha. I'm a Gen Zalpha. I have no idea.
4: Pull Romeo, Robert Pattinson well, up in here.
1: To that end, Romeo, you did go see this movie with your young son. Tell me about this idea of like, how do you think younger audiences will respond to a movie like Forgotten Island?
0: Well, for us oldies, the first three quarters is so fast. It's so like, it's so kinetic. It's
4: just speak for yourself. I was fine.
0: Okay, you're fine.
4: MTV generation.
0: Yeah, no, but like it's fast. Like the pace was fast. It was a lot. But then Rizal, my child, said, that's my speed. Like they're talking my speed. They're talking because their ability to ingest, you know, like they are Neo from the Matrix. That's their everyday. So they were watching it. They, it wasn't too fast for them. And at the end, they said it was their favorite movie. At the end, it made them more curious about Filipino mythology. At the end, they loved the relationship. They liked the colors. They loved how weird it was. Like for, you know, and for the generation that's growing up on anime, the generation that's growing up on, that's not growing up on like Beauty and the Beast Disney, but that's really growing up on anime. It's in that pocket. And so I think for the younger people, I think, you know, like I saw a lot of the parents going, that was a lot, but then the younger generation, it's on their frequency, it's on their vibration.
1: I was gonna say, like, my kid's 9 and they were like, yeah, I'm having a ball, thank you. So they also did not share your concerns. Christy, I'll give you the last word here, but this idea, like this, we talked about the comparison being K-pop Demon Hunters, but like it doesn't have a golden. Do you still think it can sort of have the
0: how
1: life?
0: Dare you, how dare you, Alameen?
4: I was gonna say, that's a wild thing to say. Alameen, the soundtrack slaps, that's a wild thing to say. That
1: the soundtrack
4: wasn't me.
1: Does
0: dare
1: slap
0: you.
1: Oh wow,
0: how dare you.
1: I didn't realize this was a controversial thing to say. Yes.
0: Oh, does it have a golden? You look at Beanie, you look at just sorry.
4: No, go ahead. Time. Thank you, Romeo, honestly.
0: How dare you, Alameen? No,
1: my point is that Golden helped K-pop Demon Hunter. It was a number one song, you guys. It's not a small thing.
4: Yes. This does have a slapping soundtrack that includes some of the voice talent from this and some other incredible artists. So I do think there is that element to it. But I think what we're going to see is, like we mentioned in Kanto, we mentioned K-pop Demon Hunters. I think it's going to be that is easy. The easier it gets for kids to see this, the more you're just going to keep seeing it. Like I'm already, my TikTok is full of people who are talking about how much they love this movie and it's only been out a week. I think that like as Comic-Con conventions come along, you're going to see more people cosplaying it. I think you're going to continue to hear about this. And you're going to, especially because the way it embraces the 90s is reflective of where we are in pop culture now, where people are nostalgic for that moment.

0: And so I think you're just going to continue to see it. And I also think it's going to encourage kids to like follow Joe's path and be like, I'm going to make stuff that I like. And so I'm excited about that aspect of it too. I think it'll start as fan art, but I think 20, 30 years from now, you're going to hear people being like, I saw this movie. It made me want to do this, this, this.
1: I'm legally obligated to give Romeo the last word. He's bursting in. Get in there. Go ahead.
2: It doesn't have a goal. Do you know what, like Filipinos and karaoke, do you understand the legacy of how many karaoke songs are going to be sung in karaoke for the rest of time. I mean, it doesn't have a goal. Then how dare you? How dare you?
1: I think me being dragged for
2: parallel
1: saying
2: worlds. How dare you? BRB. How dare you?
1: But me being dragged for saying this film doesn't have a golden, I think, is a wonderful place to leave it. I think that's pretty good. How dare I? Thank you to both of you for coming on the show today. This has been a delight, as always. Thank you guys so much again.
2: Thank you.
1: Yes, of course.
0: Always a pleasure.
1: Really appreciate you. Romeo Candido is a musician and TV showrunner based in Toronto. Chrissy Puchko is a film editor for Mashable in New York City.

0: No more rocking. I'm Alamine Abdul Mahmoud, and this is Commotion. That song is called No More Rocking and Rolling from the King of Calypso, the Mighty Sparrow. That song came out in 1959 as Calypso was, as the song says, sweeping the world. That happened thanks to Sparrow's tremendous contributions to the genre. This past Sunday, the Mighty Sparrow's family announced that he had died peacefully in his sleep. He was 91 years old. And all week long, we've been seeing tributes on social media pouring in. Desi Ryan is the founder of the Calypso Street Society, a Toronto-based initiative dedicated to documenting Calypso history. He's with me now to look at the legacy of the Mighty Sparrow. Desi, welcome to the show.
1: Thanks for having me, man.
0: Nice to have you here. Listen, I just want to maybe spend some time reflecting on the Mighty Sparrow's legacy.
1: Yeah.
0: But let's start with, how did he first become popular in Trinidad's Calypso scene?
1: You know, Sparrow was born in Grenada originally in 1935 and moved to Trinidad about 2 years later. He started pretty early performing. Actually started playing steel pan and entered the Calypso scene. I think it was 1954, around there. Hmm. And 1956, he became the first person to win both a road march, which is sort of the song that the people on the street select as the song of the year, as well as a Calypso King that year with the song Gene and Dinah, mm-hmm. also known as Yankees Gone.
0: I'm going to get to Gene and Dinah in just a moment, I hear your late grandfather, the Calypsonian known as the Mighty Bomber, worked with the Sparrow, with Mighty Sparrow early on in his career?
1: Absolutely. My granddad was also from Grenada. Yeah. And so when he migrated to Trinidad, he was the manager, the tent manager of Sparrow's Young Brigade at the time. So he worked closely with Sparrow. You know, for about 10 to 15 years, he curated the sound of Calypso to that tent.
0: Yeah, Desi, we were talking before the show about how there was a period in your life where you were talking to the Mighty Sparrow once a week. You were talking on the phone once a week. What was it like to talk to him?
1: Man, it was great. Like, you know, it felt like the opportunity to talk to my grandfather, get my granddad passed away in 2022. Hmm. And we would talk about my granddad, we talk about music, and being able to have access to such a legend was amazing. And he was so gracious all the time.
0: Was it like, so you guys were working, because you were working on a documentary.
1: About my granddad, exactly. Yeah. And he was supposed to be part of the documentary. It didn't work out, but I still kept in contact when I would give him a call like once a week.
0: So. That's got to be a hell of an experience. Hey, you just like pick up the phone and you hear that voice on the other end of the line, hey?
1: Yeah, and it was amazing to see the stage presence that he had would come through in every single conversation. You know, he was a force, you know, and he would be in his home, but he would know he was a big joker as well. Yeah. So you had good times talking on the phone.
0: I can imagine. Listen, we opened this segment with a bit of No More Rockin' and Rolling from the Mighty Sparrow. That song comes out in 1959. Calypso is incredibly popular in the U.S. In some places, more popular than rock and roll.
1: Yeah.
0: That's, in fact, what Sparrow's trying to get at in that song. What role did he play in making Calypso sort of a global force?
1: Well, Sparrow came along at a time when, you know, Harry Belafonte had already sort of garnered millions of people, the attention of millions of people in the U.S. around Calypso. And Lord Kitchener was in London. And so there was this global growing attention for Calypso. So Sparrow comes along, and he was one of the key figures that exported Calypso, not just as like a carnival music, you know, but as like a serious performing and recording arts. Like, he was a really

0: prolific writer, singer, and recording artist as well.
1: Yeah. Calypso, first and foremost, is fundamentally folk music. Right?
0: Yeah.
1: So like, so some of the Mighty Sparrow's most memorable calypsos were sort of rooted in that tradition. We talked about Dean and Dinah earlier.
0: Yeah.
1: Let's just play a little bit more of Dean and Dinah.

0: That's a bit more of Gene and Dinah from the Mighty Sparrow. But you kind of hear him talking about No More Yankees in Trinidad.
1: Yeah.
0: That song. That song is inspired by real life tensions. Like,
1: yes.
0: We're talking about the idea of U.S. military station in Trinidad during World War II.
1: Yep.
0: Want to talk a little bit more about those tensions that Sparrow's talking about there?
1: Yeah, I mean, Sparrow had the uncanny ability to really talk about politics, social issues, social tensions, and he's doing that with this song. He's really
0: made you dance about it. Yeah.
1: Absolutely. I mean, yeah. And that's one of the things about, like, you know, black music. We can talk about really serious topics and make it feel easy. You know, yeah. Sparrow's doing it. He's not just, this is not just a funny song about women and about U.S. soldiers. He's talking about colonialism. He's talking about the military presence. He's also talking about the social tensions between men and women at the time.
0: Mm-hmm.
1: Because during that time, you know, with U.S. soldiers, you know, sex workers had access to the U.S. soldiers, and they were some of them were making more money than the men at the time.
0: Mm.
1: And so there was this tension between men and women. So he's talking about, he says, Sparrow, the Yankees gone and Sparrow take over now.
0: Mm-hmm.
1: You know, so he's talking about those tensions.
0: Yeah.
1: And so that's Calypso's ability to talk about these historical events, but also sort of mirror how everyday people are experiencing it.
0: Yeah, I think that idea of black music fundamentally being about, like, hey, we can move, we can dance, and
1: yeah.
0: also we can address very serious
1: Absolutely.
0: Things.
1: Absolutely.
0: That's something that I return to a lot.
1: Yeah.
0: Jesse, there are many reasons why the Mighty Sparrow is called the King of Calypso.
1: Yeah.
0: One reason that you wanted to highlight is the voice. And
1: yeah.
0: like, listen, you have the personal relationship with
1: yeah.
0: the voice, the
1: yeah,
0: idea
1: yeah,
0: of
1: yeah.
0: like getting to call him often. But
1: yeah.
0: what makes his singing voice so integral to his legacy, you think?
1: Yeah, I think, you know, Sparrow's ability to sing a lyric, to sell a lyric, he was probably one of the most emotive Calypsonians. You know,
0: mm.
1: if he's singing about, I know, it's his classic song called Slave, you know, you can't help but feel the emotion of the African slaves at the time. When he's singing Gene and Dinah, you can feel the sensuality in the song and,
0: yeah.
1: and so on. When he's singing about carnival culture, you can feel the excitement of being on the street. So that was a unique ability, and his pitch, as I'm a musician myself, so his ability to sing in pitch, I think, set him apart from some Calypsonians and gave him the ability to be on the international stage as well.
0: Speaking of that voice, let's just hear a little bit more.

0: To the point earlier about dancing about very serious things, that is Capitalism Gone Mad from 1982 by the Mighty Sparrow, a.k.a. the King of Calypso. Mm-hmm. This past Sunday, we're speaking today because Sparrow's family announced that he had died, and I'm speaking with him about the legacy of the musician with Calypso archivist Jesse Ryan. Jesse, we're almost out of time here, but it is worth noting that it's October 1st, right?
1: Yes.
0: And October is Calypso History Month.
1: Yeah.
0: You're the founder of the Calypso Street Society, an initiative dedicated to preserving Calypso history.
1: Yeah.
0: You're launching a digital archive of Calypso history in just a few weeks, October 20th,
1: October 20th, I believe. At the Nea Center.
0: As we sort of like start Calypso History Month, how are you hoping that the Mighty Sparrow's legacy is going to be remembered for newer generations?
1: I think part of Sparrow's legacy is his ability to sing popular music, but it also be, and it is entertaining, but it's also deeply rooted in the history. And I think a lot of younger artists now can do that a little bit more.
0: Hmm.
1: I think also, you know, his ability, Sparrow's music is not just old songs. It's literally a record of the histories, of the lived histories of Caribbean people.
0: Mm-hmm.
1: And I think that's why he became popular. And that's, you know, his voice as well.
0: Yeah.
1: His ability to sing a lyric. You know, my connection to Sparrow's legacy through my grandfather's work is something that I want to remember. And I am always studying his music. So I want to encourage artists, you know, continue to study the greats like Sparrow.
0: I think maybe the place to leave is for me to ask you about his onstage performance, because of this idea of like, you know, like it's one thing to hear his voice, it's another thing to watch him on stage.
1: Yeah.
0: What was he like to sort of watch? What would you like to watch him on stage?
1: Well, his name.

0: he got his name because of his stage presence. So he was first called Little Sparrow because he was really animated, and the other Columbusians said, you know, you're moving around the stage like a little sparrow.
1: Yeah.
0: You know? So very animated. The older Columbusians would kind of perform flat-footed, I would say, like kind of stand and deliver the lyric. But he understood that the stage was part of the composition to be able to, like, almost like theater.
1: Yeah, I think that that idea of understanding how you move about in space and then taking that with you, even to phone calls with young musicians many, many years later, that sort of speaks a little bit to the way that he could able, you know, could kind of command an audience. So
0: yeah, man.
1: I want to say thank you so much for coming on the show today. I really appreciate it, man.
0: Thanks for having me.
1: Yeah, of course, absolutely. Desi Ryan is a Juno-nominated saxophonist and the founder of the Kaiser Street Society, an initiative to preserve Calypso history. I was speaking with him about the death of the Mighty Sparrow, a.k.a. the King of Calypso. The Mighty Sparrow was 91.

0: You know, I said to my husband at the end of the trilogy, you know, I'm going to take 1 year doing nothing and not writing, and it's impossible. I tried for 2 weeks, so I just need to write and write and write all the time.
1: Welcome to In the Studio from the BBC World Service, the programme that takes a deep dive into the creative process. I'm Nikki Badey, and we're talking to the superstar French-Moroccan writer, Leila Slimani. She's a novelist whose career I've been closely following for a decade. And today, we're talking to her about her journey to writing her first play.
0: You know, I didn't want to write a play. But the thing is that those past years, I met a lot of people in the theater world. And very often, theater director came to me saying, oh, we feel something in your writing, in your novel, that could really suit the stage. And we really believe that you could do something on stage.
1: This year, having completed a landmark trilogy of novels, Leila went in a very surprising direction. A stage adaptation of Resurrection, the expansive final novel by the 19th century titan of Russian literature, Leo Tolstoy. More on that later. First, let's go back 10 years. It's 2016, and I meet Leila for the first time in her small apartment in Paris.
0: It's inspired by a true story that took place in 2012, and that story inspired me to write Chanson Douce.
1: We were recording the very first edition of The Arts Hour on tour for the BBC World Service, a show that aims to get under the cultural skin of the city. Leila's second novel, translated into English as Lullaby, had just won the Prix Goncourt, France's most prestigious literary prize, making her the first Moroccan woman to achieve the accolade.
2: The Goncourt Prize jury apparently only took 10 minutes to decide that yours was the novel to
0: because
2: win.
0: Because they were very hungry, you know. They just wanted to have lunch. So they said, okay, well, you will have to vote very quickly today.
2: That is very self-deprecating of you, but I very much doubt that. I was not surprised that a woman won. I was not surprised that somebody with a Moroccan heritage won. No, I'm surprised that it's only 10 euros. That's all you get.
0: I was surprised too.
2: What?
0: All that for the 10 euros?
2: Exactly. So presumably this in France is all about prestige, is
0: yes,
2: it?
0: Yes, it's sort of it's a symbol, you know.
1: Lullaby was more than an award winner with its token prize money of 10 euros. It became one of the most talked about novels that year, not least because of its controversial subject matter. It tells the story of a nanny who's killed the children of the affluent Parisian couple she's been working for.
3: She is one of the most famous French authors, despite only having written two novels. One of them, Lullaby, a story of infanticide, was a publishing sensation and has been translated into 40 languages.
1: Given the deeply disturbing subject matter, I remember asking Leila the obvious question, but not getting the obvious answer.
2: You're a mother yourself. And you're about to be a mother for the second time, I understand. Is that right?
0: Yeah.
2: Congratulations on that too. So was it very hard to write a book where the children are made so vulnerable in the hands of another woman?
0: You know, when I write, I'm not a mother. I'm not a mother. I'm not a woman. I'm not a Muslim. I'm not a Moroccan. I'm not a French. I'm just me. I'm just writing, and I'm absolutely free. And I write about the things that are the most horrible. And I don't think about my child. I don't see him when I write. I'm a mother when I'm with him. But when I write, I'm something else. I'm absolutely free.
1: That conversation a decade ago left a big impression on me. Back then, I saw her as a literary comet that hit the earth with a bang. She's since written two non-fiction books and a trilogy of novels. Her trilogy begins with The Country of Others, which starts just after the Second World War. The three novels are a sweeping, semi-autobiographical family saga, tracing three generations of a Franco-Moroccan family against the backdrop of Morocco's transformation from French colonial rule. Earlier this year, Leila Slimani came to the BBC World Service again to talk

0: talk to me about the third and final book in the series.
1: Very well, thank you so much.
0: So tell me what I'll Take the Fire, the title, actually refers to.
1: Actually, it comes from a quotation of Jean Cocteau. Someone asked him the question, if your house was burning, what would you take with you? And he said, I would take the fire. And I loved this sentence because of the panache of it. But also because I think that as an immigrant, as someone who left my family and left my country at the age of 17, I was warned by my parents against nostalgia and looking back and crying over my childhood and my souvenirs and all this. So my parents said to me, you know what, now you go and don't think about it. Don't think about the past, about the objects, about the souvenir. Just take the fire with you and go.
0: Towards the end of the interview, I asked Leila, having finished her trilogy and understanding her compulsion to write every day, about rumours that her next project was not a novel, but a play.
1: Yeah, and for La Comédie Française, an adaptation of the last novel of Tolstoy, Resurrection.
0: And has it been performed?
1: No, not yet. It will be in November.
0: And how has it gone?
1: I think it will be great, thanks to the actors. We have wonderful, wonderful actors, and especially the female leading role, Marina Hans. She's a very famous and beautiful actress, so I'm looking forward to see her on stage.
0: I was intrigued. Really, Leila's trilogy of novels, as we've heard, drew heavily on her Moroccan family, offering a nuanced examination of growing social and sexual freedoms in a Muslim country, especially for women. Leila's revelation, then, that she was adapting Tolstoy for the stage seemed a pretty big about turn. Perhaps not, though. When Leila, in Rabat, first spoke about the trilogy on the BBC, literary critic Chris Power observed that despite being set in a very different time and place, it felt like an expansive Russian saga.
2: Speaking about stratified society, Mathilde is reading Tolstoy in one scene, and by that point in the novel, its sweep and its large cast of characters had actually made me think of Tolstoy on a couple of occasions. Was he and the sort of expansive family sagas he wrote a model for you when you were writing this book?
1: I wouldn't say a model, because I admire him so much. He's more like an idol or a god for me. I have a portrait of him everywhere in my office, and especially a photograph of him meeting Chekhov. And I think that I would give everything I have to be there with them.
2: On this
1: terrace and have a conversation. And I would say nothing, of course. I would just listen. But I've read Tolstoy when I was maybe 12, and I've read it since then all the time, and I'm obsessed with all his novel, obsessed also with his life, with his letters, with the vision he have of what it is to be a writer, and the way he embodies all Russia. You know, I'm very jealous of writers like Tolstoy or Dickens, or even today someone like Orhan Pamuk or Garcia Marquez, those people that you immediately identify to their country. They are their country, and I will never have that, because don't have those kinds of roots.
2: That's interesting saying that, because I suppose in your adopted country, I mean, President Macron has appointed you as an official representative for promoting French culture and literature. As a French Moroccan writer, and having that sort of rootless feeling that you have, what is it that you want to advocate for or teach in that role?
1: You know, when I was a child and a teenager in Morocco, a lot of people were judging me and telling me, you're not a real Moroccan because you speak French and you are too much influenced by Western values, and you want to be the kind of woman who drinks wine and go out and do whatever she wants. So what I want to say is that you can learn French and you can love French culture or any foreign culture without feeling guilty. That choosing a language is never a betray. I love to speak English. I love to speak Spanish. I love to speak French. And I think that learning any language makes you more human, makes you more open-minded.
0: I read Leila's last book in the trilogy, I'll Take the Fire, when it was released earlier this year, and spotted a subtle but telling reference to Tolstoy. He's one of the classic authors her protagonist Mia reads, an aspiring writer who later moves from Morocco to Paris to pursue a romantic dream. Mia is perhaps the character in all of

0: Layla's books, who most resembles the author herself.
1: Her parents believed naively that books were a sort of invisibility cloak that would protect their daughter from danger and misfortune. They had not understood that Mia was looking for something else, that novels had nurtured within her an immense yearning for freedom and a bitterness towards her dreary, nondescript life here at the periphery of the world. Until now, Mia had never given much thought to the people who wrote the books she read. Or rather, these writers for her were as real as the characters they created. Baudelaire strolling through the midst of Parisian boulevards, Tolstoy managing his estate in his white coat, Balzac drinking cup after cup of coffee in an attic room.
0: In this extract, Mia, the voracious reader with writerly ambitions, cannot, or not yet, see that novelists such as Tolstoy have any relevance to a teenage girl in 1980s Casablanca. But we know that Mia's immense yearning for freedom and a bitterness towards her dreary, nondescript life here at the periphery of the world was exactly what drove her literary idol too. It's ironic because Tolstoy is not only that idol for Layla as an adult, he also was in childhood.
2: You have said that your definition of happiness is lying on a couch and reading Tolstoy because you're obsessed with Tolstoy. Is it true that you also wanted to dress up as a Russian woman from that era?
3: Yeah, I did. I did.
2: I did
3: when I was like 10 years old. Because my grandmother would tell me a lot of fairy tales from Russia. And then when I began to read Dostoevsky, I was maybe 13 or 14, I said to my mother, okay, you know what? I'm Russian. I absolutely know that I'm Russian. And I was quite sure that I was one of the daughter of the Tsar and that I was killed in the forest or whatever. So my mother, she bought me for my birthday a coat, a Russian coat, and I had a shapka. And I would eat cucumber. And I remember that in the Dostoevsky novel, they were eating raw onions. And so I said to my mother, I need to eat raw onion. And I still have the taste in my mouth. It's horrible. And I would go to school like this with this horrible smell of onion and the shapka. And of course, Morocco is quite hot. So I was sweating, but yeah, I did this for like 2 weeks or
2: something.
3: Wait,
2: so the shapka, yeah, the big hat
3: with the big hat
2: and the big coat.
3: I was absolutely, and I'm still, you know, the first time I went to Russia, it was a shock because I read so much about Russia that it was like, but I know this place. I remember very well. I was on the Perspective Nevsky in St. Petersburg, and I read so many novels that take place there, and I was crying and crying because I said, my mother, but I've been there before. I know this place. And it was one of the best moments in my life when I went to the house of Tolstoy or the apartment of Dostoevsky. I was crying and all the guys were telling my mother, why is she crying like this? Why is she crying?
0: In channeling almost literally the reincarnated spirit of a Russian ascetic, suddenly, Layla's next creative move, after her deeply personal trilogy, seemed less perplexing to me. But in order to understand her process, I had to find out why a play.
3: I didn't want to write a play. But the thing is that those past years, I met a lot of people in the theater world. And very often, theater director came to me saying, oh, we feel something in your writing, in your novel, that could really suit the stage. And we really believe that you could do something on stage.
0: Layla's now back in her writing room in Lisbon, Portugal, where she now lives, having spent much of the year working out how to actually adapt Tolstoy for the stage.
3: I mean, novel is it's my thing, it's my house, I know how to do it. And I'm the kind of writer who likes also to write about the intimacy of the characters and to write from the inside, you know, point of view, which is much more difficult on stage. So even though a lot of people came to me, I was always saying, no, no, no, I'm too afraid and I can't do that. And I would be really, really bad at it. And there's one person, Simon Deletang, who I'm working with at the Comédie Française, who maybe was more, I don't know, a good strategist or more pushy than the others. And he said, no, We're going to do it. Tell me your ideas. What would be your dream if you had something to do on a

0: stage, what would you do? And I talked to him about Resurrection by Tolstoy, especially because I thought that he was going to say, no, not Tolstoy, too difficult, impossible. And he said, wow, yes, great idea. He read it and he was really enthusiastic. And then I was like, okay, now I have to do it. I didn't want to write for theater. But, you know, I think in the life of every artist and every creator, accident is very important. You don't decide of everything. I mean, being an artist is not having a career and deciding every step. It's also accepting sometimes that an accident or meeting someone would lead you to a new path. And I think also that after writing the trilogy and spending 8 years, 9 years alone, doing a lot of research and writing about those characters and feeling very, very lonely, not only lonely because I was writing the trilogy, I think, but lonely also because we are living in a society that makes us feel more and more lonely, and a society where it's more and more difficult to have conversation, to build a dialogue, to spend time with people with whom you want to share your doubts. And so maybe it was the time, the perfect time to write for theater, because as a novelist, it was also a way for me to get out of my house. And to get part into this conversation with others. The idea that I want to share something and not to share just by writing a book that is going to be in the hand of people and are going to read it. It's very different. I like the idea that maybe now I need this confrontation. I need the physicality maybe of theater, even if it's a risk and I'm really, really afraid of what's going to happen.
1: No wonder the teenage Leila identified as a reincarnated 19th century Russian. Her approach to writing is the equivalent of going to school in the heat of Morocco in a fur hat, a resistance to what is comfortable, perhaps to even what's sensible or practical. Let me tell you a little bit more about Resurrection and why Leila saw it as a creative risk worth taking. It's Tolstoy's sermonizing final novel, and follows Katusha, who, having been forced into a life of prostitution, has found herself in court accused of poisoning a client. One of the jury men at her trial, and they were, of course, all men, is the Russian aristocrat and bon vivant Nekhludov. The dramatic twist? He realizes that he had seduced her years before, when she was at her most vulnerable.
2: No. It is impossible, he thought, not taking his eyes off the prisoner. And yet, he was now certain that this was she. That same girl, half ward, half servant to his aunts. That Katusha, with whom he had once been in love, really in love, but whom he had betrayed and then abandoned and never again brought to mind.
1: Racked with guilt at his complicity in Katusha's life of desperation, Nekhludov tries to save her from prison.
2: What particular intentions do you mean? Asks Rogozhinsky. That of going to Siberia with the gang of prisoners, among whom is the woman I consider myself to have wronged, uttered Nekhludov. I hear not only to accompany her, but more than that. Yes, and to marry her if she wishes it.
1: Leila obviously saw dramatic as well as aesthetic potential when she read Resurrection. Prison can be perfect for plays. Disparate characters are thrown together in a single space, a microcosm of the misfortunate and malevolent members of society. Leila has repeatedly connected the act of writing with freedom, and prison is a very real part of her life. In 2002, Leila's father was imprisoned in Morocco with little explanation or legal process.
0: I think that prison or imprisonment is also one of the main topics of all my books. In The Scent of Flower at Night, when I was locked in a museum, I talk a lot about prison, my father being in prison, the fact that I'm very involved here in France in an association for prisoners, where because I go there to speak about literature and give them books and all this. For me, it's really something absolutely important, the fact that the way we treat our prisoner say a lot about what kind of society we are, says a lot about our vision of dignity, our vision of freedom, our vision of the possibility of redemption.

possibility of the second chance. And, you know, it's quite interesting to note that in the 19th century, Tolstoy wrote about prison. Dostoevsky wrote, of course, about prison. He was a prisoner. Chekhov also, as a doctor, he went to the Ile Sakhalin. I think the questioning about criminality, how Russia at that time was also dehumanizing

0: Source material is dense. Published in December 1899, Resurrection is quite literally the last of the moralistic 19th century novels, as it was for an aging Tolstoy. Wading through it, there are traces of a novelist no longer needing to prove himself artistically, looking back on his own life and sexual regrets, and imparting his increasingly entrenched beliefs at length. How then has Leyla turned this frankly enormous 600-page piece of prose into a driving piece of drama?
1: So at the beginning, I used the same process as for a novel. I was really trying to understand the characters, try to build narrative structure and tell a story with a beginning, middle, end. So the beginning was quite like writing a novel. But the big difference first was that I was not the one who invented the plot, because I had also a debt towards Tolstoy. So I needed also to be, in a certain way, faithful to his novel. And then I told Simon, who is the theater director, okay, I need you now. Now that I wrote my first draft, I need you because I don't know if it's a novel or if it's a play. And I need you to help me bring this text towards the theatrical material. And so we began to write some dialogues together. Sometimes he was telling me, okay, this scene is very beautiful, but it's more a novel than theater. There is nothing to play.
2: So she sent me all the beginning of what she was writing, and there was the time she asked me to come to her in Lisbon.
0: This is Simon Deletan, the director.
2: So I think I came three times to work together really on the script, because she was in a way blocked.
0: Simon speaking to us in the midst of rehearsals from Lorient, where the play will have its world premiere next week before touring France and its main run in Paris next month.
2: She's a wonderful theater writer because she says, I trust you. And it's the first time she writes for theater. So she hasn't this ability also to sometimes figure out that you don't need to tell a lot of things, because in the novel, you describe the feelings, you describe the silence, you describe the movements. But then I told her, no, just he speaks and the actor will, he will do everything. So we cut a lot of little moments in the piece like this, but we did the first reading with her, with the whole cast. And she was totally, of course, enthusiastic, because it's a wonderful cast. And she told us that we could be free. So we are free, but we don't, of course, we don't do, we don't exaggerate with this freedom she gave us.
1: And for me, the most interesting was the first meeting with the actors. The actors are actors from the Comédie Française. So I really, really trust them, really admire them. And I told them, okay, you read the text, but please, please, please don't be nice with me. Tell me exactly when there's a problem. Tell me when it's not working. And they were always saying this sentence that is very interesting. There's nothing to play. I don't have something to play. And I understood that that's the role of someone who wrote of a dramaturge, is to write something that will give some material for the actor to be there, to be on stage, that it's not just about sentences and poetry and the beauty of the style, but it's really about giving them something that will really give a sort of a strength to their presence on stage. So it was really interesting for me to understand that.
0: I sense that Leyla's relished the challenge of such a difficult project. I've followed her across countries, even continents over the years, from Paris to Rabat, Casablanca, London and Lisbon, both in her novels and literally. Leyla's far from a conventional writer, and even less one needing to prove her creative heft. Perhaps another thing she shares with Tolstoy.
1: If I had a religion, my religion would be Tolstoy. He's my God. He's, for me, the greatest writer of all time. But I think that Resurrection is not a good novel. It's not as good as the other ones. And that's because of that I decided to adapt it. Because I think he failed. He failed writing this novel. It's too much theory, too much moral. It's heavy. It's repetitive. So I felt, okay, look, now, Tolstoy, I love you. You know how much I love you. but I really think you failed.

0: on this one. So I feel I have, okay, maybe the possibility to do. I would never do that with Anna Karenina, but with this one, I felt that I could do something.
1: You've been listening to In the Studio from the BBC World Service, presented by me, Nikki Badey. The producer was Kieran Birmingham. 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
6: From CBC News, The World This Hour, I'm Claude Feig. Electric bikes and scooters capable of more than 100 kilometers an hour, far beyond the legal limits, are being sold here in Canada. A CBC Marketplace investigation found them in stores along with other electric devices marketed for children. The investigation examines the gap between what's being sold and what's being allowed on Canadian roads. Asha Tomlinson reports.
7: New data from the Canadian Institute for Health Information shows the number of kids under 15 landing in hospital with e-scooter injuries has almost tripled in the past year. The age restrictions for riding electric devices vary across Canada. Yet in our hidden camera investigation,
8: 8+,
7: we found some retailers selling e-scooters recommended for kids as young as 8. And we also found devices that go far past the legal speed limit set in many provinces.
9: If you lock it, this one can go around 80 kilometers per hour.
10: The retailers, they're living in a gray area.
7: Regulatory lawyer Michael Parrish.
10: I think Transport Canada, they need to have some comprehensive legislation.
7: Transport Canada says they'll look at what they can do federally. Until then, the risk falls on the rider. Asha Tomlinson, CBC News, Toronto.
6: Another round of Russian strikes on the capital city of Kyiv have left one person dead and two others injured. City officials confirm the drone strikes hit the southern bridge over the Dnipro River and also hit a school. A fire also ignited in the upper floors of an apartment building in Kyiv. It's not clear where the deaths occurred. To India. A chaotic scene in New Delhi as police detained protesters attempting to gather at the Jantar Mantar, including India's opposition Aam Aadmi Party leader, Sourabh Bharadwaj, who was taken away. A protest by student unions is demanding the resignation of Election Commissioner Yanesh Kumar over a controversial voter roll revision. Authorities also shut down nearby metro stations and suspended mobile internet service near Jantar Mantar. A warning, this next story refers to the issue of missing and murdered Indigenous people. Support is available 24/7 at 1-844-413-6649. First Nation chiefs in Northern Ontario are calling for an Indigenous-led search and rescue unit to assist with missing person cases. This comes after 5 people were reported missing in Thunder Bay and were found dead this spring. As the CBC's Sarah Law reports, the situation has fueled friction between First Nation leaders and police.
11: It just became like week after week.
12: Alvin Fiddler is Grand Chief of Anishinaabe Asking Nation, or NAN. It represents 49 First Nations across Treaties 9 and 5. Of the 5 people found dead in Thunder Bay, Ontario this spring, 3 were from NAN communities.
11: We had to go search in the rivers. We had to go search in the alleys all over the city.
12: The situation spurred tensions between police and First Nation leaders about the way searches were conducted. Fiddler says First Nation searchers were not treated with respect. NAN is supporting the creation of an Indigenous-led search and rescue pilot project. This would provide search coordination, trained search personnel and volunteers, family support, and crisis response.

0: accounts for when NAN members go missing. Sarah Law, CBC News, Thunder Bay, Ontario.
1: New York's Governor Kathy Hochul has appointed Attorney General Letitia James as special prosecutor to lead the investigation into rape allegations at a Cornell University fraternity house 2 years ago. A former student at the university, identified as Jane Doe, alleged she was sexually assaulted in October of 2024, but local authorities did not file charges, citing insufficient evidence. And that is your world this hour. For CBC News, I'm Claude Feig.
2: 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I'm Saroja Coelho. Coming up next, it's The Health Report from Australia's Radio National.
3: We're in spring, Lauren, but there's still a lot of respiratory viruses circulating around.
4: Yeah, I know that I've got two kids in daycare and they've been certainly bringing home a few viruses to share with the family. It's very thoughtful.
3: They're good sharers. That's the good news.
4: But what can you do about it? I find that when I start to get a bit sick, my go-to is just to reach for a big glass of orange juice.
3: Well, I think it depends. That's a good option, having a bit of a rest and giving it time. This is the kind of stuff that I tell patients all the time, as you can imagine. A lot of people, though, will take a supplement that is marketed to the immune system that says, I will help stop you getting colds, I will protect you against viral illnesses. And often the truth is, Lauren, there's a real lack of evidence for those supplements. They cost a lot of money and don't do very much. And now the TGA is cracking down on a really popular ingredient in a lot of these supplements that protect the immune system or claim to, Andrographis, and that is something we are covering on today's Health Report. I'm Priya Alexander on Yui Country.
4: And I'm Lauren Roberts on Larrakia Country.
3: Also on the show, when it comes to ADHD in children and adolescents, there are options for stimulant medication if that's indicated for the child. And up until now, there hasn't been much guidance for clinicians or parents and caregivers on which one to start with, but a new study has changed that.
4: And if you or a loved one live in an aged care facility that's privately run, a new study shows you're more likely to end up in hospital than if you live in a government-run facility. And what's that rash? How bad is shift work for your health? And can you do anything about it? And Priya, what's in the news this week?
3: There's fairly big news, well, what I consider big news, when it comes to the pharmaceutical company Eli Lilly. Now, there's a bit of context and backstory that we need to give here before we tell you exactly what they're announcing. Eli Lilly are the company who produce one of the GLP-1s. It's actually a dual receptor agonist, so it works through two pathways called tirzepatide, or the brand name is Mounjaro. And people, listeners might be going, Lauren, oh, I've heard of Eli Lilly, and Norman and Priya talking about Eli Lilly recently, and you're right. That's because in April of this year, the drug company walked away from negotiations with the PBAC, so the Pharmaceutical Benefits Advisory Committee in Australia, and refused to put this drug, tirzepatide or Mounjaro, on the PBS. They basically said that the price conditions proposed by the Australian government were completely unrealistic. So that's why it might be ringing a bell for people.
4: So why are they back in the news?
3: Well, Eli Lilly have announced Lilly Direct, and this is essentially a platform. They're saying you can go onto Lilly Direct, you can take an e-script, an e-prescription from anywhere, from me, your GP, from a telehealth clinic, from wherever you like. You can put it onto their platform and they will get pharmacists to compete amongst themselves and get you a better price for these drugs that are not PBS listed. So drugs like tirzepatide, that's the only one we know of that will be captured by this service at the moment. And it will be shipped to your door. Now, this is something that is completely new in Australia. In the 10 years that I've been working as a GP and longer in the medical system, I've never seen anything like this from a drug company. This is unprecedented territory, and it's very dangerous territory, I think, as a GP. And we just need to point out a couple of things here, I think, Lauren, so that

0: that we have all the context. One is that when it comes to these medications, GLP-1 medications, drugs like tirzepatide or Mounjaro or semaglutide, which people might know as Ozempic or Wegovy, there are equity issues when it comes to these medications. And these medications for some people of higher weight, particularly with metabolic complications, so fatty liver or high blood pressure or dyslipidemia where cholesterol is off, these medications can be a game changer, absolutely. And at the moment in Australia, for those who might really need it, cost is a serious barrier because drugs like tirzepatide or Mounjaro, the brand name, are not on the PBS. So it's completely out of pocket for the patient. So when you hear a story like this, I think the tendency is, oh, well, that's good news. This is going to be more competitive pricing. Maybe we'll have some resolution of the equity problems when it comes to GLP-1s where there's a clear clinical indication where people need it for weight management and for chronic disease management. But there are so many complexities to this that just have alarm bells going in my head, and I know many other clinicians' heads. One is that if you go to the Lilly Direct website and you pop it into your search engine, on the site, they actually advertise a couple of telehealth companies. We have been addressing on the health report over the last few weeks and really looking into these commercially driven prescribing models where there's a conflict of interest, where there's not adequate screening for eating disorders, where there's fragmented care, they're just dispensing the GLP-1, not managing the patient's other chronic conditions, not communicating with the regular GP. And that's what we've been covering. So for the drug company to then have these telehealth companies listed on it seems like a very big conflict, but also it's really promoting this commercially driven prescribing model where it's all about profit over patient care.
1: And Priya, some of these medications, they're pretty powerful. They can have some serious side effects. So I suppose it's important to say as well that they need to be taken and treated quite seriously. What kind of step might we be missing here with this home delivery service?
0: With this home delivery service, you really lose one of the touch points in healthcare. If you're getting the drug to your home, you miss contact with the pharmacist. And I would love to hear, like, I think if you're a pharmacist and you're hearing about Lilly Direct for the first time, please write to us. What are your thoughts on this? The other question I have, Lauren, and we did actually pose this question to Eli Lilly, the drug company, directly. The question being, how is the drug company managing potential conflicts of interest in their relationship with the telehealth providers that they've listed on their website? And are these telehealth providers that they've listed, are they receiving a kickback? Is there an incentive for them to therefore prescribe tirzepatide to then kick back to Eli Lilly? And this is what it says on their website. Quote, Lilly is not receiving any compensation from this third-party service provider for referrals, and third-party service providers are not incentivized by Lilly to promote Lilly products. And we spoke to the APRA CEO, Justin Untensteiner, last week, talking about all of this, telehealth, you know, profit-driven prescribing, these companies that only prescribe one particular medication, about the advertising laws. And this feels, 1 week after that interview, it feels like a huge moment where, wow, the train is absolutely bolting now. You've now got a drug company with a website enabling even more access to these medications, promoting these telehealth companies more. And the Royal Australian College of GPs has actually come out and said that this move is a fragmented free-for-all. And I agree with that. This further fragments care. As the GP in the consulting room, my goodness, you know, I don't know if my patient is being prescribed these medications unless they disclose it to me. It's very rare these telehealth companies will actually inform me. And all my brain is thinking is this is a dangerous precedent. This is more profit-driven prescribing, more fragmented care. And my goodness, where are we headed in this country when it comes to pharmaceutical companies being able to directly target consumers and patients?
1: Fiji has formally declared HIV a national emergency. So last year, more than 2,000 people in Fiji were diagnosed with HIV, and it's a 27% increase from the year before. So enormous leap in diagnosis.

0: diagnoses. It's one of the sharpest increases in new HIV infections globally and means now one in 60 adults living in Fiji are living with HIV. Alarmingly, about 59 babies were born with HIV in 2025 and 18 of those died before their first birthday. So it's really illustrating the seriousness of the problem that's unfolding in the Pacific at the moment.
1: It's a tragic story, isn't it? Very tragic.
0: It is. It's really devastating. Now, the Fiji government says this increase is due to both the rise in infections and expanded testing. So they did more than 92,000 HIV screening tests last year. So last year, Fiji declared an outbreak of HIV, but the new escalation means that instead of just sitting with the health department, the crisis can kind of have an all of government response because the health department is already struggling under some increased pressure. Now, Australia, we've chipped in about $8 million over the next 2.5 years to help tackle the crisis. And the Fiji government is doing lots of things to get on top of the crisis. So they're expanding free testing, they're providing free treatment, and they plan to introduce a new needle and syringe program.
1: Which is a big part of the story because a big reason for the escalation in cases is that there's been unsafe injecting practices. So methamphetamine has been a very commonly injected drug in recent times, and that's been partly due to the fact that Fiji is located in a region which is part of drug trafficking pathways. And so they've, you know, fallen victim to injection of methamphetamine, and the government hasn't really invested in safe injecting practices and rooms and clean needle exchange programs.
0: The main cause of transmission of HIV in Fiji still remains sexual contact, but we are increasingly concerned about transmission with people who are sharing needles, which is why they're introducing this free needle program with the hope that it'll encourage some safe practices. It may take more than 5 years to bring this crisis under control, but we'll continue following this story and we'll be back with another update.
1: And just worth mentioning that Norman did do a story on HIV quite recently on the Health Report. We'll link that in our show notes because it also links with the current crisis in Fiji as well. We did allude to the fact that supplements are back in the news, and the Therapeutic Goods Administration, or the TGA, have cracked down on products containing andrographis. Now, this is something that was on the generally lower risk products lists, which means that people could put it into their supplements and it didn't require unique testing of the product for efficacy and for side effects. And actually, the TGA have said from henceforth, we are not allowing andrographis to go under the radar. It's not considered lower risk because of a huge number of reports they've received in terms of side effects and anaphylaxis, including a fatal case which occurred in June 2024 due to andrographis.
0: And the TGA has so far received more than 1,400 reports of adverse reactions, which is quite a large number, isn't it, Priya?
1: It's a very large number. What's interesting is that the TGA has said that they're going to ask sponsors, so people who have andrographis in their products, to voluntarily cancel affected products or recall them where appropriate. If sponsors do not act quickly, we may consider stronger regulatory action, including compulsory recalls. I find that very interesting. If the andrographis is no longer allowed in supplements, the product should be removed. It shouldn't really be, I don't think, people voluntarily removing it. It should just be removed off the shelves if this is a risk to the public. And the problem with this andrographis is that you can have an allergic reaction the first time you take it or the 15th time. So there doesn't appear to be a clear relationship between how long you've taken it for. The allergic reaction can occur at any time. And secondly, people might be going, andrographis, never heard of it. I promise you, if you are taking one of the most popular supplements marketed to your immune system, and I'm not going to say the name on air, it contains andrographis in it. And my patients always ask me about it, and I say that it lacks evidence, but Norman and I constantly bang on about the risks of supplements, the lack of evidence, and I think this just adds further weight.
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0: For children and adolescents with ADHD, Lauren, if they require medication, if it's indicated and a paediatrician or a psychiatrist are thinking, oh, am I going to use dexamphetamine or methylphenidate? The reality is that there's no clear consensus on which agent to try first. And that might actually surprise a lot of people. There's not many studies which compare these two common stimulants head to head, but that's changed. And a study has been published in the Journal of Pediatrics and Child Health, and it gives a lot more guidance, not just for clinicians, but also for parents and caregivers. I spoke to an author of the study, Dr. Alison Poulton, who's a senior lecturer in pediatrics at University of Sydney and paediatrician at Nepean Local Health District, Sydney.
1: This was a study of clinic patients who were coming to see me for assessment for ADHD. And of the patients who were assessed, and it was clinically indicated for them to have a trial of stimulant medication, at that point, I asked the parent and the child, if they were of an age that they could participate in such a conversation, I asked them if they were prepared to go into a study in which the only difference from standard management is that the choice of the initial medication would be allocated at random. So the people who agreed to participate, I opened an envelope and it either had methylphenidate or dexamphetamine. And then the child would be titrated onto that medication over 4 weeks. And at the end of that time, I would review how the child is going, what are the side effects, what are the beneficial effects, what do the ratings from the teachers show, and if the child was going well on that medication, it would be continued. So the children were all coming back for regular review and just in the normal way, and changes to the dose, to the timing, to the formulation and to the drug itself were only made if there was a good clinical reason. And what was interesting was at the end of 12 months, the majority of patients not only had remained on medication, but they'd remained on the medication that they'd been assigned to at random.
0: So just to be clear, Alison, you've recruited kids aged 4 to 17. That was the age group you've recruited. Why was this direct comparison of methylphenidate versus dexamphetamine? Why is it so important to do this? Because at the moment, parents listening, caregivers, they've gone and perhaps seen a clinician, a paediatrician, perhaps a psychiatrist, and their child has been placed on one of these medications. At the moment, is there a clear preference for one or the other based on the history or other features? Or is it really, you know, it could be one or the other really?
1: There's very few studies that have compared the two medications head to head. There's quite a few studies that have compared each medication with placebo, and we know both of them are more effective than placebo for treating ADHD and have more side effects as well. But the studies that have been carried out comparing the two have generally been a very short duration and they haven't involved dose adjustment. So they might have had a patient on a fixed dose of one for a number of weeks and then a fixed dose of the other for a number of weeks and compared the two, but not actually seen what's the level of satisfaction for the two medications over the longer period of time and over a sufficient period of time for side effects, such as effects on weight or growth, to be compared. Now, it is important because, for instance, the UK NICE guidelines, they recommend methylphenidate as the number one stimulant. Now, the Australian guidelines, the Australian evidence-based guidelines for ADHD, which were produced by the Australian ADHD Professionals Association, they don't recommend one stimulant above the other. They say either should be tried, and if for any reason the first one that's tried is unsatisfactory, then the other should be tried. So now we know that there's very little difference in terms of the clinical effectiveness if the medication is used in the way it's supposed to be used.

0: used, which is by dose titration.
1: So you've compared these children direct head-to-head using the methylphenidate and the dexamphetamine. You've followed them up over 12 months. What is the key takeaway then? What have you found?
0: Both drugs are very effective for treating ADHD, and for most people, they're going to be very nicely treated on whichever drug is picked first. The first drug that is trialled is likely to be a good choice for them.
1: But it does appear, Alison, that children who are in the dexamphetamine group had appeared to have a greater degree of weight loss as a side effect.
0: Yes. So this is something that previous studies have suggested. But with this direct comparison, we found that, yes, dexamphetamine is associated with greater weight loss. So that, in most circumstances, when you're thinking about a growing child, growing children should be gaining weight, and weight gain is important for growth in height. So for most children, you would logically be wanting to retain a good weight gain. So methylphenidate would be a logical choice. So methylphenidate, that's Ritalin or other formulations such as Concerta. So methylphenidate is a good choice, but now obesity is an increasing problem, even in children. So if a child is significantly overweight, then actually dexamphetamine or the related compound of lisdexamfetamine would look like being a better choice.
1: But it might be that children who perhaps have celiac disease or absorption issues, you might avoid the medication, the dexamphetamine, if it might cause weight loss, and perhaps choose the other option. So it just helps potentially guide clinicians and parents and caregivers.
0: Yes, that's right.
1: In terms of assessment, you alluded to this before, Alison, you didn't just look at the symptomatic reports from the patient or from the parents and caregivers, but you've got collateral history from teachers as well. So we know that this is a really balanced and holistic review and monitoring system.
0: Yes. So I routinely use a 10-question rating called the Iowa Connors teacher rating. And when the children are having a dose titration, they start at a low dose, and then every weekend, the parent increases the dose. And at the end of that week, on the Friday, the teacher's asked to fill in a rating about how the child has been that week. And so at the end, when they come back to review, I've got these ratings before the child started on medication and at the end of each week on each dose. And that is really, really useful information for determining, is the medication effective? Are there ongoing problems? And if it's working, which looks like being the lowest dose that's giving the maximum benefit?
1: We should acknowledge as well that not all children need necessarily medication for management of ADHD. There might be some children who can't tolerate the stimulant medications that we talk about. Can you just talk us through what the other options are when it comes to management of ADHD, both non-medication but also those non-stimulant options?
0: Yes, of course. So stimulant medication is only used if it's clinically indicated. So that means that for most families, it is a last resort. So they've tried everything else. So they've tried behavior management. They've done parenting courses. And in the classroom, if the child is struggling, they've had extra help. You know, perhaps they've been in one of the reading programs and they may have had a teacher's aide keeping them on track. So it's the children who are still struggling and who've had all the most appropriate behavioral interventions, and then they need to go to the next level.
1: And on that note of the non-stimulant medication options, what do they look like for kids?
0: So these are usually considered second-line medications. So they might be used in children who, for some reason, either don't respond to a stimulant or are not suitable to have a stimulant. So the non-stimulants, the most usual one is guanfacine, otherwise known as Intuniv. So this works quite differently from a stimulant, but studies have shown that it is a good medication for ADHD, and it also works very nicely with a stimulant. So particularly in children who perhaps need a higher dose of stimulant, and they might, instead of up

0: the dose of stimulant, they might have go on to guanfacine as well. Or if they're getting too much weight loss from the stimulant, because guanfacine, if anything, may counteract the appetite suppression effect of the stimulant. There's also atomoxetine, which is, again, it's a good medication for ADHD, which I think we underuse. But one of the drawbacks with atomoxetine is it takes longer for the effect to become apparent. And with the stimulants, usually you get your effect very quickly. It's a big effect. It's very obvious it's working. And if you're used to using a stimulant, atomoxetine, I suppose you have to be more patient and wait longer to get the results.
1: Dr. Alison Poulton, who's a practicing paediatrician and senior lecturer in paediatrics at University of Sydney.
2: On ABC Radio National, you're with The Health Report. And coming up on What's That Rash, shift workers make a lot of sacrifices to keep the world running. What are they sacrificing in terms of their own health?
1: So this next story, Lauren, I think a lot of people will be interested in. People might be thinking about where they might go as they age. Someone might have a loved one in aged care. And this story is quite significant.
2: Yeah, that's right. So it's a big study. They followed more than 200,000 residents, looking at whether they had increased hospitalizations or unplanned hospitalizations and ED visits, depending on what kind of facility they lived in. So whether it was government run or for-profit privately run. And they had some pretty interesting results. Maria Inácio is a professor in health services and epidemiology and the director of the Registry of Senior Australians.
3: So in this study, trying the best we could to adjust for the varying profiles of different characteristics in different facilities, we determined that the residents of government-operated facilities had a lower risk of ED presentations in inner regional areas, which about 24% of the residential care population nationally lives in, that they had a lower risk of unplanned hospitalizations in inner areas as well as in metropolitan areas than in for-profit and not-for-profit facilities. To convey what that means in numbers, we determined that residents of government-operated facilities in inter-regional areas had on average a 30% incidence of ED presentations in a year, which was lower than the 40% that individuals in not-for-profit and 44% that individuals in for-profit facilities had within a year. We also determined that both in metropolitan and inter-regional areas, where about 90% of the facilities nationally are, we saw that in government-operated facilities, only about 26 to 40% of individuals had unplanned hospitalizations within a year, which was much lower than the 35 to 47% in not-for-profit and 37 to 47% in for-profit facilities. So a much lower proportion of people being hospitalized.
2: But there was a bit of a different story with mortality rates. What's the difference there and why?
3: That's right. There was a slight higher risk of individuals in government-operated facilities to die compared to not-for-profit facilities within the year of follow-up that we examined. And there was also a higher risk of individuals dying in for-profit facilities compared to not-for-profit facilities. And we attribute that difference to potentially unmeasured confounding that comes from the fact that we understand that individuals in these government-operated facilities generally have come from much lower socioeconomic status, which usually is associated with more complex care needs and likely more complex health profiles, which we know are likely the reason driving this.
2: So the theory is that mortality rates are higher in patients living in government facilities because potentially the patient profile might be sicker.
3: That's right. They have more complex health needs. They usually have more multiple comorbidities, much more advanced dementia, and a lot of other issues that we know are problematic in residents of aged care facilities.
2: Couldn't being sent to hospital in some instances indicate that an aged care facility is helping make sure they get the best care possible?
3: Oh, absolutely. But this is why we measured ED presentations and unplanned hospitalizations. We're not talking about scheduled hospitalizations, and we're talking about just differential rates of potentially serious injuries and events that led to these issues.
2: Now, are these differences you've identified between government-operated and not-for-profit and for-profit-operated significant enough

0: to warrant policy change.
1: Since 2022-23, for example, we've seen the number of aged care providers delivering residential care in Australia decrease from 764 to 707. And that warrants us understanding what the drivers are of the providers that continue to be on the market. So I would say that starting with the providers, we need to use a lot of the existing information that's already available from our clinical and financial regulation of the sector to try to understand a little bit better about how these providers are truly servicing their communities. You know, it's important that we continue to monitor that, and there's a long way for us to have full transparency in the system.
0: Now, I just want to touch on the fact that some of your data is a bit older.
1: Look, of course, I can't say 100% for sure, but the studies that we have done recently that looked at the association of ownership of facilities with meeting the target care minutes, for example, was only done with data from 2023 to 24, 25. The studies that we've done where we've looked at facility ownership and their likelihood of getting higher star ratings, for example, was also done much more recently with publicly available data. And those are consistent results in the last couple of years. So I would imagine that redoing the analysis that we've done with more recent data would also yield similar results.
0: On a policy level, what is the solution to improving outcome for people who are heading into an aged care facility?
1: Look, I think it's transparency and understanding the social accountability of providers. I think it's us making more information available or using the information that's already collected in a way that we can understand a little bit better about the providers and what the providers' drivers are, and making that information available to the public so the public can make the decisions that they want about where they're going to put their loved ones or where they're going to choose to live.
0: And what about on a personal level? What can people do to make sure their loved ones are going to be cared for?
1: I would recommend using the immense amount of information that's available online. I know it's overwhelming, but there is quite a substantial amount of information online these days about the quality of nursing homes, whether they're meeting their care minutes, what their star ratings are, some of the quality indicator information, residents' experience surveys. I would try to use that information that's available on the My Aged Care website to make the decisions that are right for you and your family. I would also check, if you find that information incredibly overwhelming, which it can be for many, whether you're eligible to receive government-subsidized care finding services, which can be supported depending on your circumstances. And if you're not eligible to receive those types of services, to also use your community friends and local government to get more information about the nursing homes that you're considering. I would also say visit the facilities and ask about the staff and ask about the turnover and ask about the things that we know drive care quality, which are good operating facilities with happy employees, for example. And then lastly, I would say plan early. Don't wait for a health crisis to have to make decisions about where you need to get care for you or your family. Try to plan ahead to the best that you can. So that way you are ready and you make informed decisions with time.
0: Maria Inacio is a professor in health services and epidemiology and the director of the Registry of Senior Australians.
2: On ABC Radio National, you're with the Health Report. Lauren, this is a topic very close to my heart because I'm a GP who does a lot in the women's health space. I'm constantly talking to patients about hormonal contraception, their options, the pros, the cons, the risks, the benefits, and it's quite a nuanced discussion. And I talk about the seesaw with patients, that what might be too much in terms of risk or cons for one person might not matter to another. So this is a really nuanced and interesting space. There's a study that's been published in the British Medical Journal, which has looked at hormonal contraceptives on the risk of developing colorectal cancer in women of reproductive age. And the question is, how does this change people's weighing up of the risks and benefits? I spoke to one of the authors of the study, Dr. Lena Merck, who is team leader, Treatment for Cancer Group, Danish Cancer Institute.
3: We did a nationwide cohort study. That means we include all women in Denmark aged between 15 and 49 years of age. And then we followed them for approximately 12 years and have very detailed information about their use of hormonal contraception. And in this study, we were then able to show if you use hormonal contraception

0: conception, what is the associated risk of developing colorectal cancer.
1: So what did you find?
0: I found that there is no increased or decreased risk for colorectal cancer in this study, and that's actually not what some studies have shown before. There have been this perception that maybe perhaps the estrogens in the hormonal contraceptives have a preventive effect on developing colorectal cancer. But there has been a huge change in the product used within a bit more than 10 years. And that change in product, we were interested to see if that perhaps also had an effect on this presumed preventive effect on colorectal cancer.
1: So when you say change in product, do you mean the types of contraception that became available in that time period? What were some of the big changes?
0: The progestogens that are used in the contraceptives, they have changed a lot. Both new have been developed, but actually more the preferences for which type of combination products that is used, going back to older formulations, actually. Then there has also been a change in the administration used. So the hormone IUDs, for instance, have become much more popular. And then also the products with only the progestins, not the estrogen included in the product.
1: So you said before that previous studies maybe suggested that this hormonal contraception was protective when it came to colorectal cancer rates.
0: Yeah.
1: Is this study also...
0: And I'm not sure, I'm sorry, but I'm not sure the phrasing I used before is perfect, because the perception has been that hormonal contraception prevents against colorectal cancer. But looking into the literature, the evidence becomes not that clear. There's a tendency that the studies showing this potential prevention includes women who are more going into the postmenopausal age. So not the young women using hormonal contraceptives.
1: So you've very specifically looked at premenopausal women, and was that primarily to remove the influence of things like menopause hormone therapy and that protective benefit on colorectal risk? Is that why you've shifted the
0: exactly.
1: age? Okay.
0: Yes.
1: You said before that previous studies suggested perhaps that there was a protective effect from hormonal contraception on the risk of colorectal cancer, but is a study like this, and I'm just thinking of what I tend to see on social media, is a study like this also very important because in some ways it also reassures people that, you know, I think people are hearing about increasing bowel cancer rates and colorectal cancer rates in younger people, particularly in Australia. Mm. We're talking about that a lot. Does this study also reassure in that the contraception didn't appear to either increase or decrease the risk, but the increase in risk not being there as well is quite important?
0: Yes, definitely. That would be reassuring for all the women who are using hormonal contraceptives today and are worrying about that these products, they are newer types and what's the influence of those. And therefore, that would be reassuring to know that they do not increase the risk of colorectal cancer. You know, when prescribing hormonal contraception, the dialogue between the women and the doctors usually also touch upon not only the benefits of using the contraceptives, but also the potential increased risk and kind of balancing the pros and cons. And this has previously been one of the pros, saying that you may have a minor increase of breast cancer, but then it protects against, for instance, ovarian, endometrial and colorectal cancer. And that would not be, colorectal cancer would not be a potential benefit anymore to including
1: the ovarian and the endometrial protection is still there. So people just have to put it on their seesaw and weigh up the pros and cons.
0: Yeah, exactly. Yes.
1: Dr. Lena Mert, Team Leader, Treatment for Cancer Group at the Danish Cancer Institute.
2: On ABC Radio National, you're with The Health Report. And we're going to leave you now with Tegan Taylor and Norman Swan for What's That Rash?
3: Norman, I am guessing that both as a journalist and a doctor, you have done your fair share of shift work over the years.
4: I have. But it was a long time ago when I was a paediatric registrar in Sydney, and I didn't take to it very well. There was one infamous night where I think

0: think it might have been Christmas night. I was on night duty and I heard banging on the door of my apartment. Basically, one of my colleagues thought I died because I hadn't turned up for work. And oh, I was sound asleep because of the shift worker. My alarm hadn't gone off.
1: I think every shift worker has at least one story of them or a colleague just not showing up because the alarm let you down.
0: Or you're paranoid about it. That's right. And so you don't sleep very well anyway. So that's, you know, I have done a bit of shift work.
1: Shift working is what we are talking about today here on What's That Rash?
0: The show where we answer the health questions that everyone is asking.
1: Well, I mean, I could have written some questions into us on shift work, having done a fair bit of it myself over the years, but I didn't have to because Brooke and Alison have both emailed in. Brooke says, I have been listening to your podcasts about jet lag and sleep as a shift worker in the emergency department, currently having just completed a run of night shifts. Brooke asks, what is your best advice for managing night shifts? Sleep, eating, when to exercise, have caffeine, etc., particularly around transitioning into them and then also back to daylight hours afterwards. And Alison says shift work seems to be associated with a number of adverse health outcomes. Is there anything to be done to minimise the risks?
0: And we need shift workers. We need people who are working through the night. We need our police to be doing it, our ambulance services. We need people to do shift work. But it's not necessarily good for you.
1: It's actually quite a large proportion of the population that's involved in shift work as well. So in industrialised countries, it's estimated 15 to 20% of workers are shift workers, which is up to a fifth of the population. And it does strike me that as soon as you have some people working shifts, you need other people working shifts. So as soon as you've got people awake and driving around at night, they want to be fed. And so you have 24-hour fast food restaurants and you need people on the roads as ambulance officers and police officers because there are people driving and potentially getting into car crashes and that sort of thing at that time. So shift work begets more shift work.
0: Look, at its core, we are animals who are entrained in the day-night cycle. And that controls a lot of different mechanisms in our body. So almost every tissue in the body has a body clock. And those body clocks tend to be entrained in the day-night clock that stems from our pineal gland in our brain, particularly the hormone melatonin. So the day-night cycle can affect our whole body. And you are really fighting against it when you do shift work because you are not getting those normal triggers. So you've got to be careful how you manage that.
1: Yeah, you're asking your body to be awake and functioning at a time when every other cue is telling it to be asleep. It makes sense that you get out of sorts.
0: So there are a lot of what statisticians would call confounders. So when you are on night shift and you're trying to get sleep during the day, your sleep's not as great. You're trying to hide yourself from light and get into the dark during the day, which is a good idea because you want to try and change your body clock accordingly. You're probably not eating as healthy a diet as you would in a normal cycle of day and night. The food sources that are available are often not that healthy. You're not necessarily getting your regular exercise. And we'll talk a little bit about exercise and shift work because exercise is good for shift workers. You may be more sedentary. You might be putting on weight. So is it a direct effect of shift work or is it the secondary effects of shift work? And that makes the analysis of the evidence of shift work harder to do. Because it may not be shift work itself. It may be the things that go around it.
1: So let us talk about some of the purported health harms of shift work. There's sort of a couple of big hitters here. Cancer, the one that no one ever wants to hear bandied about with their way of life. Cardiovascular disease, gastrointestinal disorders, mental health and metabolic disorders. Let's go through them.
0: There is evidence, and it's association rather than cause and effect, that, for example, in women who are shift workers of an increased risk of breast cancer. And it's far from clear how strong that link is, but it has been shown more than once. That could be hormonal effects, it could be direct effects, it could be because of the impaired circadian rhythm of tissues. And maybe the immune system gets caught up in that and the immune system has this surveillance system which knocks off malignant cells. Maybe that doesn't work as well. So, you know, there is a documented relationship between shift work and cancer, which is debatable as to whether or not it's cause and effect. With heart disease, there is some suggestion that heart disease can increase in shift workers. which could be for the reasons that we've just said.

0: It also could be that you are stressed by shift work. You feel out of control of your life, and the shift work is, if you like, taking control away from yourself, this loss of locus of control that we've spoken about before on What's That Rash? And that definitely increases the risk of coronary heart disease, maybe increases your risk of high blood pressure. And certainly if you take up unhealthy lifestyles like smoking, or you find it hard to give up smoking because you're working shift work because of the stress, that also would increase heart disease. So it's, you get the message here. It may not be the shift work itself, but it may be the mushroom cloud of stuff that goes around it.
1: Yeah, that lifestyle kind of knock-on effects. What about gastrointestinal disorders? Is this just because you're eating different things at different times of day and night?
0: Possibly, but there's certainly, again, research which shows more than once that you get tummy discomfort, constipation, diarrhea, tummy upsets, essentially, where you lose your usual routine. So you lose motions, constipation, mixed irritable bowel syndrome, worse. And again, it could be the diet that you eat, but again, it could be that the displacement of your body rhythm affects your gut microbiome. We don't know, but there is an association.
1: Mental health?
0: Well, again, confused with sleep, and sleep is very, very quality, high quality sleep is incredibly important for mental health. And so inconsistent hours, not getting to sleep properly during the day, you go home to your apartment, and if you're sharing your apartment with others, getting them to stay quiet so that you can get some sleep. So there's a lot of sleep disruption that can occur, and that can certainly affect your mental health and well-being.
1: And also social isolation. So if you're asleep when everyone else is awake and doing things, you're missing out on that connection that you'd otherwise have.
0: That's right. And it's one reason among many that people say you shouldn't be on a permanent night shift. You should be rotating. And of course, how you rotate is important. We'll get to that after we just finish talking about some of these other side effects.
1: Yeah. So the final of the big five kind of health risks that are talked about around shift work is metabolic disorder. So this is things like obesity and diabetes.
0: Yes. And again, shouldn't be a surprise. Various hormones in the body also have a circadian rhythm, a night-day rhythm, which is partly entrained by the pineal gland and melatonin. And therefore, again, your cortisol levels, your appetite hormones, and other essential hormones for metabolic health are disrupted. And the evidence is that people who are on night shifts have a higher BMI than day shift workers. And there is measurable changes to food intake and also unhealthy lifestyles, which can exacerbate the metabolic ill health.
1: It's so hard. Shift work is non-negotiable for a lot of people. Like, I suspect most people doing shift work, it's not necessarily their first choice for how their work life would look, but it's just the way it is. We've obviously identified that there's like a high risk here, but hopefully your kind of health future isn't set in stone by this. Let's talk a little bit about how you can offset some of these risks, because some of it is within your control and some of it maybe is in your employer's control. And maybe there are some employers listening here too.
0: So random changes in your shifts are really bad because they just mess up your circadian rhythm.
1: So like doing a morning shift one day and a night shift the following day.
0: Yeah, or jumping from night shift to afternoon shift, for example. So going backwards. What seems to be the healthiest way to change shifts is to do it in a normal day cycle. So you would start, it doesn't matter where you start, but it would be morning shift, afternoon shift, night shift. So splitting the day into three 24-hour periods.
1: Oh, it's like the jet lag story, sort of moving
0: forward
1: east
0: all the
1: or
0: time.
1: West. It depends. The way jet lag hits you is different if you're moving east or if you're moving west. So if you're moving sort of like delaying your shift a couple of hours each day is easier for you than moving back a couple of hours each day. Is that what you're saying?
0: Yes. And then with those rotating schedules, if they're predictable and you know exactly what they are and you can plan, then you can change your time of bed, for example, so that you slowly move towards when you would actually fall asleep when you're on night shift. You might want to introduce stronger artificial light before your night shift. There are ways of doing this. We'll have some links to that sort of advice in our show notes. So you can sit in the same way as those jet lag apps change your day-night cycle and your time of going to bed to reduce jet lag when you arrive at your destination. You can do that for shift work as well, so that there's not this abrupt change to your circadian rhythm. So there are things that you can do. Exercise is thought to be good for people who are on shift work. Mostly it's thought not so much that it affects your circadian rhythm, but it makes you more

0: alert when you're awake.
1: Oh, so it's not that it's tiring you out, it's actually that it's waking you up.
0: Increasing your alertness. And a nap before your night shift. I mean, I'm a big napper, as you know.
1: Well, a nap before your night shift. You've got a whole song about it.
0: Yeah. It can increase your alertness at work, which would be a good thing if you're an airline pilot or a doctor or a nurse. Then the risk that we haven't talked about, so we're talking about heart disease and so on, and there's all this confusion about whether it's caused

0: They definitely encourage napping. It doesn't really disrupt your proper sleep, but keeps you awake when they want you to be awake so that you're adjusting your body clock. So naps do help.
1: Let's talk about food, Norman. It's really hard to eat well when A, good quality food isn't available to you, and B, all of your defences are down because it is the middle of the night and you're exhausted.
0: So most of the recommendations are that you should still have three meals a day. You've just got to time them, which makes it hard because you might sleep through to the afternoon and then it's not that long before your night shift. But BMI does go up in people who are on regular night shifts. So it's not that you're under eating, but you might be eating the wrong things, getting different cravings. But one of the things that you can do for your metabolic health is actually take a made lunch. In other words, your lunch is going to be in the middle of the night, or some people call it dinner. So you know what you're eating rather than being scrabbling around for something that might be open or in the hospital or airline fridge.
1: The other part of Brooke's question was about caffeine. How do we optimize our caffeine intake for performance without killing our ability to go to sleep when we need to be asleep?
0: Well, caffeine doesn't do you any harm. I mean, let's just qualify what we're about to say here is you got to do the things we're talking about, which is, you know, trying to get into darkness, have a good sleep, you know, regularize your routine as much as is possible. But caffeine, when you're awake in small doses frequently, is going to increase your alertness. And if it's in small doses and you stop it 2 or 3 hours before you're due to go to sleep, then it shouldn't have a big effect.
1: You mentioned exercise before, Norman, the fact that it's important for alertness and that sort of thing. Do we know at all when to time your exercise, whether that makes a difference across your day?
0: The evidence here is a bit confusing and a bit mixed. So exercise is generally good. Some people say that, in fact, for sleep consolidation, you do your exercise immediately coming off your shift, which would contradict what I said a moment ago, which is you want to be in the dark, but maybe you do it with sunnies on. So that seems to be good for you, or just before your shift, which improves alertness.
1: It is very hard, especially if your exercise is walking or running outside. There are certain times of the day that just doesn't feel safe or sensible. I really do feel for people who are trying to fit this in around changing shift schedule.
0: Yeah. And the message here is one size doesn't fit all. You've got to find the things that work best for you.
1: So, I mean, we've talked about a lot here, Norman. Do we have a bottom line for Brooke and Alison?
0: I mean, you'll find out for yourself what works for you, but you really got to eat healthily. You got to get exercise. Your regular exercise should be maintained, albeit at a different time of day. You've got to socialize. You know, make up your packed lunches for the evening so you know you're eating healthy food. You can shift your time of sleep and time of exposure to light to help you make that transition. And if your employer is being random about the change in shifts, you've really got to talk to them about changing that to a much more predictable change for your health and well-being and indeed your safety at work, which is their duty of care.
1: Maybe easier said than done, but look, we're just trying to bring you the evidence-based advice here. Brooke, Alison, thank you both so much for your questions. I hope this has been useful. I hope that you managed to get some restful sleep, whatever shift you're currently on. If you've got a question you want to ask us, our email address is thatrash@abc.net.au.
0: Tell all your friends. See you next week.
1: See you then.
2: 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I'm Saroja Coelho, and this is CBC Radio 1.
3: 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When you talk to a chatbot, it can feel like technological magic. But behind the illusion of engineering brilliance is an open secret in the tech industry that tens of thousands of workers, many based in Africa, spend their days teaching AI how to speak, respond, and even simulate intimacy.
4: 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They're trained to. By humans.
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0: Just 13, Willie Blackwater held a knife to his rapist's throat. 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And at Leeds, Willie, on a years-long quest, told the church and government to account. 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
1: From CBC News, The World This Hour, I'm Claude Fague. The federal government's push to buy Canadian is helping to revitalize train manufacturing. Via Rail's newest long-distance train cars will be built in this country for the first time in decades, supporting hundreds of jobs in two provinces. Alexander Silberman visited a factory in Quebec to see how Canadian transit projects from coast to coast are helping to save an industry recently in decline.
2: In the small rural Quebec town of La Pocatière, the ringing sound of steel brings a buzz of optimism to the factory floor. Coming soon, a massive $4.7 billion contract for Via Rail. Claude Michaud has worked here for 34 years. There's pride in building trains for people here in Canada, he says. It's a positive change. New projects include metro cars for Vancouver and Toronto, light rail for Quebec City, and now it'll be the first time Via Rail's long-distance cars are built in Canada in four decades. Dan Bresnitz is a professor at the University of Toronto. He says there are challenges in restoring Canadian manufacturing.
3: The problem is if you don't do it for 20, 30 years, you lose the skills.
2: Maintaining that expertise, part of the push to keep trains rolling off the production line. Alexander Silverman, CBC News, La Pocatière, Quebec.
1: The Trump administration is using money to air a series of TV ads promoting the U.S. president. As Mike Crawley reports, the ads come as Donald Trump confronts dismal polling numbers and the prospect of losing Congress to the Democrats.
4: That's the soundtrack to a TV ad featuring rapid-fire images of U.S. President Donald Trump. The words, paid for by the U.S. government, are superimposed on the ad. White House officials call these public service announcements, reminding Americans to love their country.
5: They were pure propaganda.
4: The top Democrat in the Senate, Chuck Schumer.
5: Trump is getting you, American taxpayer, to pay for his political ads.
4: Scott Tallon is a communications professor at American University in Washington. He doubts the ads will do much to boost Trump's now record-low approval rating.
6: People pretty much have their opinions formed.
4: U.S. laws prohibit elected officials from using taxpayer funds for their election campaigns. The White House says there's nothing illegal going on because Trump isn't on the ballot for the midterms in early November. Those elections will determine which party controls Congress for the remainder of Trump's term. Mike Crawley, CBC News, Washington.
1: A somber anniversary was commemorated in Las Vegas last night.
7: It was 9 years ago that shots first rang out at the south end of the Strip. That night changed our city forever.
1: That's Mayor Shelley Berkley as the city marked 9 years since the Harvest Festival mass shooting that left a total of 60 people dead and nearly 900 others injured. The shooting began as thousands gathered for a country music concert. A lone gunman carried out the shooting from a nearby hotel room before taking his own life. The mass shooting was the deadliest in American history. Ethiopia and Eritrea have broken off diplomatic relations as tensions mount over the renewed conflict in northern Ethiopia. Ethiopia accuses the East African country of supporting an opposition alliance led by Tigray People's Liberation Front. The U.S. says its humanitarian operations in Tigray are being badly affected by the continuing insecurity. Stéphane Dujarric is the U.N. spokesperson.
8: In Tigray, humanitarian operations are nearing a standstill because of the continued insecurity and also continued severe access restrictions for ourselves and our humanitarian partners. Humanitarians must be protected in Ethiopia as they need to be protected everywhere. They must be allowed safe and unimpeded access to reach people in need wherever those people may be.
1: And that is your World This Hour. For CBC News, I'm Claude Fay.
9: Do you think billionaires will soon or

0: are too wealthy now to have their wealth curbed?
1: No, I'm really confident, you know, deep down, and optimistic about the power of the forces of democracy to prevail.
2: Welcome to Ideas. I'm Nahla Ayed. Never before in the history of the world has so much wealth and power been in the hands of so few at the top. Billionaires are often worth more than the GDPs of entire countries. In fact, the net worth of the world's first trillionaire, Elon Musk, surpasses the GDPs of about 170 countries. But it doesn't have to remain that way.
3: I think we as citizens get to choose our futures.
2: Canadian economist Lars Osberg.
3: We can choose a more equal world, a world where wealth is shared more fairly, but we have to invest ourselves in the political process that demands those changes to institutions. It's not inevitable that we move to a society with greater inequality, greater insecurity, and a continual search by an authoritarian elite for a scapegoat to focus people's anger on while they profit from the continued concentration of wealth at the very top. So there is a dismal possible future outcome out there. I kind of hope that we don't go there, but it's not for sure. It's a choice.
2: A choice between oligarchy and democracy. What some have called the battle of the 21st century. This is part four of our series, The Billionaire Age, by Ideas producer Mary Link. And while the realities exposed in the first three parts were often dark, there is hope. Today, it's about solutions.
4: When wealth inequality was combated in the past, it took political will.
5: For 12 years, our nation was afflicted with hear nothing, see nothing, do nothing government.
4: Take American President Franklin D. Roosevelt. He was fundamentally a capitalist. He wanted a thriving private sector, but not one with unlimited power and wealth. He wanted to save capitalism from itself. FDR first came to power in 1932, defeating Republican Herbert Hoover, who was in power when Wall Street crashed in 1929 and then the Great Depression.
5: 9 mocking years with the golden calf and 3 long years of the scourge. 9 crazy years at the ticker and 3 long years in the breadlines.

0: government is best, which is most indifferent to mankind.
1: Roosevelt laid the blame at the feet of wealthy and powerful people, many with massive monopolies.
2: They had begun to consider the government of the United States as a mere appendage to their own affairs. And we know now that government by organized money is just as dangerous as government by organized mob. Never before in all our history have these forces been so united against one candidate as they stand today. They are unanimous in their hate for me, and I welcome their hatred.
1: FDR is speaking before a large crowd at Madison Square Gardens in New York on the eve of his second run for presidency in 1939.
2: I should like to have it said of my first administration that in it the forces of selfishness and of lust for power met their match. I should like to have

0: have it said. Wait a minute. I should like to have it said of my second administration that in it, these forces met their master.
1: FDR went on to win a second term, during which he raised taxes for the wealthiest to 94% and continued to strengthen social safety nets, part of his New Deal. Similar policies were enacted in other Western countries. All this helped create a strong middle class for only the second time in 700 years. It lasted several decades until the rise of neoliberalism in the early 1980s. And today we find ourselves back in a world with massive levels of wealth inequality, historic levels, where the top 10% own an astonishing 75% of global wealth. As of October 2026, there are now 20 centibillionaires, individuals and families worth more than $100 billion. That's 5 more centibillionaires than the previous year.
2: So just to be clear, like if it was me, if I was the president of the United States today, I would do something pretty dramatic to the people with that kind of wealth.
1: Venture capitalist and civic activist Nick Hanauer.
3: So what would you do, Nick?
2: Give them 12 months to give 95% of their wealth away to charity.
3: I don't think you'll ever become a presidential candidate in this United States.
2: Probably not. That's what I do. I'd be like, guys, you're either giving it to me or you're giving it all away.
3: Wow.
2: Because it just is not helpful to anybody that you're worth $100 billion or $200 billion.
1: Okay. This might be a bit too radical for most politicians. Mind you, here's a math. If you made somebody with $100 billion give up 95% of it, they would still be left with $950 million. But Hanauer and others also have more modest suggestions to help fix today's extreme levels of wealth disparity. Because if we continue down this path, it's predicted by 2030, there'll be 10 trillionaires, people with $1 million. That's a frightening amount of power in the hands of just a few non-elected people. So what should we do?
4: First of all, have us discuss the reasons why we should really think about limiting inequality. And second, also, again, opening up the discussion about what kind of society we want. What kind of societies do we want? What kind of world do we want?
1: Belgian Dutch philosopher and economist Ingrid Robbins.
4: And I think one of the things that neoliberal thinking has done to our political imagination is it has kind of closed the discussion on what kind of society we want to be. Because one of the things that neoliberalism did was, we already earlier discussed that it has slashed the top tax rates. But in the realm of ideas, it has also basically said, okay, we're beyond politics. We're all liberal democracies, and this is going to be the dominant model. And we no longer need discussions about what kind of societies do we want. And I think we're now really in a point in history where it's obvious that this was a lie, that neoliberalism itself was deeply political, even though this ideology tried to pretend to be apolitical.
1: And a quick reminder, beyond lowering taxes for the wealthiest, neoliberalism also favors privatization. So things like utilities and healthcare are handed over to private companies, not the state. As well, deregulation of restrictions placed on companies, such as anti-monopoly laws. There's also weakening of unions and a massive reduction of government spending on public services.
2: I would say that the central thing you need to do is you need to tear down the neoclassical and neoliberal economic framework.
1: Nick Hanauer.
2: You need to show people that while that framework of thought is mathematically elegant and internally consistent and broadly understood, it is a pack of lies. It is essentially a protection racket for the very rich, and it is completely untethered from what actually happens on planet Earth.
1: And many of the very rich are working very hard to dismantle fundamental

0: fundamental cornerstones of democracies.
1: Look, right now in America in the 2020s, we actually do have a fair number of essentially evil billionaires out there.
0: American economist and Nobel laureate Paul Krugman.
1: I mean, I don't think that there's anybody should show restraint in calling out Elon Musk for what he is. And at this point, there was a little while when we used to think that maybe Jeff Bezos was better. Well, he isn't.
0: I wonder, Paul, though, so there's the oligarchs, the Russian oligarchs who get put to the gulag, but the oligarchs that we're talking about, the of the extreme, the centi billionaires, the Elon Musks who control satellite, the, you know, Starlink, very, very vital things that affect countries, democracies, wars. You have Bezos and all those other people who are supporting Trump and what's happening. And if, for example, Elon, his wealth goes up and down, say it's a trillion, are some of these centi billionaires who are going up towards trillion, are they almost too big to fail in one sense? You know, you can lose in the Gilded Age, people could lose their wealth, but it's almost with that much money and power on top of, you know, having power over the internet and discussion and everything that, say, the, you know, Facebook or Meta has. My concern is, do they have too much wealth now that it can't be curbed and we can't take away their power?
1: Remember always, when we try to think about, you know, are the centibillionaires invulnerable? Are they beyond the reach of politics, right or left? You know, are they too big for a reformist political movement to take down? Are they too big for a right-wing government that's decided that they're no longer useful to take down? You have to remember that wealth, you know, what is wealth? It's not as if Elon Musk has a castle full of gold and has his guards around it. That wealth in the modern world is just ones and zeros. It's just digital stuff. It's property rights that in the end are given by governments and can be taken away.
0: One key solution being recommended is imposing higher taxes on the wealthiest, which neoliberal policies have been slashing since the 1980s, arguing without clear evidence that the more we allow the wealthy to acquire more wealth, the more wealth will trickle down to the rest of us.
1: Yeah, trickle down has never worked, and it's not for lack of trying. It's been done again and again, and it's one of those things where the people who propose it will not take no for an answer. They'll say, I'm going to cut taxes on the wealthy, and just you watch the economic boom that follows. And then when the economic boom doesn't follow, they never admit that they were wrong, and they just keep on proposing the same thing.
0: Krugman says raising taxes for the rich is a sound economic idea.
1: There supposedly was a time when Sweden, under certain circumstances, when there was a marginal tax rate of more than 100%, where you actually were worse off by making more money. And you know, I'm not for that. But the United States, the most successful period of economic growth we had was during the generation that followed World War II. And for much of that period, we had a top marginal tax rate of more than 90%. And somehow or other, people kept on investing and innovating. And in fact, we had better economic growth then than we ever had before or since.
0: These days, of course, there are no proposals for a 90% tax on billionaires. But there is a call for countries to sign a global agreement to levy a mere 2% wealth tax on the ultra-rich. Now, to be clear, it'd be a tax on their net wealth, not their income, which some billionaires have said is zero, nothing, as in zero income. I'm looking at you, Mr. Bezos. The main proponent behind this 2% wealth tax is a French economist, Gabriel Zucman. Can you tell me how you came about this and explain it a bit for me?
2: Absolutely, yes. So the idea is to have a floor, a minimum tax for the super rich, defined indeed in France, where a law like that was passed by the National Assembly, defined as people who have more than 100 million euros in net wealth. And so there's a body of work that shows that these individuals, they pay very little income tax today.
0: But would a mere 2% wealth tax have any real impact?
2: Yeah, so with a minimum tax of just 2% on the wealth of billionaires, 3,000 people globally, that would generate about $250 billion.

0: dollars in US dollars in additional tax revenue for the planet as a whole. And that's a lot of money. You know, according to the best estimates that we have, for instance, developing countries, they need an additional $500 billion each year to face the challenges of climate change. And so you can get half of that with just this modest minimum tax on the super rich.
1: Economist Nitin Bharti is the South and Southeast Asia coordinator at the World Inequality Lab and a professor at the University of Western Australia.
2: Let's say if tomorrow India starts imposing a very small 2% of wealth tax on just the top 0.04% of the population, it will result into about 2.5% of GDP. That's the concentration is so high that even imposing such a small tax on such small population can result in such a large resources, which can help in sort of funding the education, health, and nutrition aspect in India. Like, it can help Indian government to increase the social spending. So I think we are not there yet in India. I think, at least from my reading, it seems that Indian government is still shy about sort of discussing this openly. But everyone sees the inequality. It's so visible that you don't need to sort of show them by number, right? Like, you go to any big metro cities in India, be it Mumbai, Bangalore, Delhi, you can see the high level of inequality right there at your face.
1: In 2026 alone, the annual wealth of billionaires jumped by 25%. So a 2% wealth tax would hardly make a dent in their soaring wealth. And what is sort of really interesting is that it is a very modest tax, as you've called it. It's only 2%. Why the resistance? Who's resisting? Is it the governments? Is it people who see the American dream kind of philosophy and want to themselves someday become wealthy? Is it the billionaires themselves? Who is resisting what seems to be a really reasonable idea?
0: It's the billionaires themselves, first of all, because, and they have good reason to, they hate it and have good reasons to hate it, because they understand that the income tax, you know, they don't pay it, so they don't care. You know, you can increase the top marginal income tax, right? It would barely make any difference for them. The inheritance or the estate tax, you know, it's far in the future, they don't care. But this annual tax on something that's really hard to manipulate or to hide with no exemption or anything, that would actually make them pay significantly more. So they don't like it, and they are powerful, and they fight for their interests.
1: Zuckman says resistance is also coming from the few still hanging on to the widely debunked trickle-down theory and fear that billionaires will move to another country if the tax is imposed. Zuckman has a solution. In 2024, Zuckman presented his 2% global tax proposal to G20 world leaders in Brazil.
0: I had the pleasure to work with Brazil when Brazil chaired the G20 in 2024, and we put this proposal, this idea, on the agenda, on the map. It was the first time ever that people at the G20, finance ministers, head of state, discussed this very topic of extreme wealth, what to do about it. And even the first time it was discussed at the G7, the G7 was created in 1975. Think of this, you know, half a century, they meet all the time, never once have they discussed what is presumably one of the most pressing issues of our time.
1: They never once discussed the problem of extreme wealth.
0: Of extreme wealth, of the fact that the super rich are not taxed, of how to address that issue collectively. And so that in itself, the fact that now it's in the declarations, it's being discussed, is a huge progress.
1: But you do need, what you say is the coalition, the willing. It doesn't have to be everybody on board. It doesn't have to be all the countries. But I would imagine that it has to be some of the major countries. And so what reaction are you getting from the G7 into this? I know that Spain, the financial minister there, has been supportive of the idea of the 2%. I think Brazil is also, but what about the big players? I'm not even including United States in that.
0: France is supportive. South Africa is supportive. Outside of the G20, you have countries like Mexico, like Chile. And more important than that, people are supportive. You know, everywhere you have 75%, 80% of the population that is strongly in favor of proposals like that. In fact, in many countries, this is the number one most popular economic policy proposal. You know, it's an overwhelming majority of people across party lines. So that's what makes me optimistic. And then on your question of, do we need

0: an international agreement? Do we need all countries or all big countries to be on board? The answer is no. What we need is at least one country. In any country on its own, and it could be Canada tomorrow, can do it, can say, look, our billionaires, our centimillionaires, they will have to pay minimum 2%. And what they're going to say is very simple. They're going to say, oh, if you do that, they don't like the tax because they understand it would be quite effective. And so what they will say, oh, we will leave the country. They will threaten to leave. And what you have to answer is no, because what we're going to do is if you leave, we will keep taxing you after you've left. And why? First, because that's justified. If you've become a billionaire in Canada and now you move to the Cayman Islands, look, your wealth, it was in part, everybody agrees with that, as collective creation, benefit from education and health and so on in Canada. And so you will still have to pay the tax for 5-10 years, we can discuss, after you've left, if you move to a country that doesn't tax you. And number two, we can do that because, you know, 10, 15 years ago, there was a lot of financial opacity in tax havens, there was bank secrecy, but now there's an automatic exchange of bank information. So even if you move to the Cayman Islands, it's possible to track your wealth and your income and to keep subjecting you to that tax. And so what it means is that any country on its own can do it. And as soon as we will have countries like Canada or France or Brazil doing it, what history shows is that that's what paves the way for international coordination.
1: I'm curious, what has been the reaction from Canada? You've met lots of people in the G20. We have this high share of wealth. Have you had any reaction from Canada about the 2% proposal?
0: You know, in my conversations with the previous government, there was interest.
1: He's referring to Justin Trudeau's government here.
0: And there was Chrystia Freeland in particular seemed supportive on the substance of the idea. Like many world leaders, in fact, when you explain the idea, the proposal, most of them say, but that seems to make a lot of sense, you know, we have to go there. Now the question is, who's going to have the vision and the leadership to say, we will pave the way?
2: Canada did not come out in support of the wealth tax when I was finance minister.
1: Chrystia Freeland, why don't we have a wealth tax? She has a few concerns about such a tax, including the fear that billionaires may move.
2: It is very easy for Canadians to move south of the border and operate in the United States. It's easy for Canadians to stay here, but to invest their money in the United States. So,
1: but it almost feels like a scare tactic that they're using because not everybody's going to move. And one third of billionaires now, they're inherited money. That the majority of billionaires aren't innovators. They're in the finance business. Now, I don't know how people would feel like that, but they're not necessarily creating jobs per se. And so, I mean, there's issue there too, right?
2: Look, it can be a scare tactic. And in every country, an argument that is made is you can't put this tax in place because all the innovators, all the wealth creators will leave. Of course, it's a scare tactic. But for a country like Canada, it's also a reality for us. And so we have to bear it in mind.
1: But the French economist Gabriel Zucman says politicians have to realize these threats are overblown.
0: They think that it would be great to do that if we could do it, but we can't because we live in a globalized world and the rich will move. And it's just hopeless. It's like shooting ourselves in the foot. It's self-defeating. And that's why it's so important to explain how those forces of tax competition, threatening to move and so on, can be tamed, that there are actual, practical, actionable solutions to make this tax work, even when there's no, or not yet, an international agreement that it can work unilaterally.
1: Still, a wealth tax is a tough sell. France's National Assembly took some initial steps towards passing one, but the country's Conservative Senate voted against it. And in 2026, the proposal was excluded from the budget, making a group of French billionaires who had pushed against it very, very happy. But despite these setbacks, Zucman hasn't given up and says the 2% wealth tax remains a viable solution. Paul Krugman.
3: I'm all for a global wealth tax. I think there's a lot to be said for it, except political practicality. It's very hard to implement, tricky. I mean, it could be done. I mean, among other things, if we could have agreement among the world's advanced nations, advanced meaning not a

0: general thing, but just in terms of per capita GDP. But if the world's wealthy countries agreed in common to tax large fortunes, we could do that. Modern governments have enormous administrative capacity if they choose to. We could certainly manage to do it, and it would be a good thing. There's a lot to be said for a wealth tax. It's also probably not anything that can happen anytime soon.
1: But maybe it is starting to happen. On November 3rd, Californians will vote on a proposal for a one-time 5% wealth tax on residents who have more than $1 billion in assets. 90% of the money raised would go to healthcare and 10% to food assistance and public education. Google co-founder and Senti billionaire Sergey Brin has spent more than $100 million fighting it. Despite the pushback, polls indicate a slight majority in favor of the tax. This is Ideas. I'm Nahla Ayed. Wealth taxes aren't the only solution to inequality. There are others, like closing tax loopholes that favor billionaires. This is part four of Ideas producer Mary Link's series, The Billionaire Age.
2: You had this great line that you quoted, socialism for the rich and capitalism for the poor.
3: Yes, I don't think I invented this though.
2: No, but it's a great line.
3: Yeah.
2: Belgian-Dutch philosopher and economist Ingrid Robbins.
3: So I really think there's a lot of tension between imaginations that we have. We have these myths about the rich being the generators of welfare, the heroes, the exceptionally good people. And yes, some of them are exceptionally talented, but there are hardworking people all over society. And the rich have just over the last kind of five decades taken exceptionally well care of themselves through hiring the people from the wealth defense industry.
2: The wealth defense industry, a collection of professionals like lawyers, private bankers, and accountants, all trying hard to find loopholes so the ultra-rich and corporations can avoid paying taxes, often through tax havens. Around $1 trillion U.S. dollars in profits were shifted by multinationals to tax havens in 2023, according to the latest research by the EU Tax Observatory. And an estimated $12.6 trillion belonging to wealthy individuals was held in tax havens. $12.6 trillion. That's a lot of unpaid taxes that could have gone towards public spending.
3: It's not just the revenue that's missed, but it is also the general feeling that people have that the game is rigged. And I think that explains at least part of the increase in votes for populist parties. And I don't think you can blame people for it. So many people, and I think rightly so, feel that there is an elite in the world, an economic elite that has really, really taken good care of itself and of the top 10, 20, 30% of the population. So we need fiscal fairness also because we have a social contract in each country, but we also have a social contract in the world. So that's an implicit thing. It's basically the kind of implicit agreement that we have between all the people that live together. And the rules need to be fair, and they need to be fair for everyone. And if people see that the richest can get away with stalling their money in tax havens or having all these fiscal constructions, then of course they become resentful towards politics. And I think it's a rational reaction. So we need to close tax havens and we need to enforce the rules, the fiscal rules, not just because of the revenue it will generate, but also because of, for political reasons, to strengthen democracy.
2: Wealthy Canadians and large corporations have at least $682 billion in known tax havens, a whopping 165% increase since 2014, according to Canadians for Tax Fairness. The resulting loss to public revenue is estimated to be at least $15 billion annually. But the Canadian government continues to allow the use of tax havens. What would you say to

0: Prime Minister Carney directly about why he should rethink the tax havens.
1: So I think Canada is in a really interesting position because Canada is a major country. It's a dominant player. And I think it has also, the Canadian voters have really also made a fist towards the politics that Trump wants to implement. So I think Canada may actually be in a position to become a moral leader, to take leadership in the moral realm. And I think the area of curbing illicit financial flows and closing tax havens would be low-hanging fruit to show moral leadership.
2: Tax havens are a bad thing.
0: Economist and Nobel laureate Paul Krugman.
2: They should not exist. They do exist, and people are going to make use of them. There's only a certain amount of moral suasion. You know, and if there's somebody, I mean, if you are a money manager, unfortunately, you kind of have a fiduciary duty to your clients to take advantage of some of the things out there, even if you think it's wrong. But if you are going to be a moral crusader while trying to also be a fund manager, you're probably not going to keep the fund manager job. But the tax havens, the right thing to do is to have treaties to close down those havens, or if we can't get those, to at least take unilateral action to close them down. I mean, a lot of individual wealth is hidden in, the phrase I've seen is treasure islands, places where you can in fact hide it. And corporations, in some ways, the corporate use of tax havens is an even bigger issue.
0: Before he became prime minister, Mark Carney worked in the private sector for Brookfield Asset Management, which had and still has billions of untaxed dollars tucked away in tax havens. If Mark Carney was listening, I mean, here's our prime minister. He's a liberal. He believes in a strong social net and all those things. And yet he himself was involved with tax havens and still justifies that. Why do people that are seen as liberal, why do you think it's difficult for someone like him to let go of the notion that tax havens are a good idea?
2: So I'm actually in the unusual position for me of actually knowing Mark Carney. Before he was demoted to his current position, he ran something called the Group of 30, of which I'm a member. And you know, he is what he appears to, at least as far as I can tell, he is what he appears to be, which is a decent guy, a liberal in the American sense, and cares about social justice and social programs, but also, you know, living in the world. People aren't saints. People who claim to be saints are probably on average intolerable. And if you're going to be in the world of finance and the financial industry, then you're kind of, it's hard to do what arguably is the right thing. I guess I'm willing to cut some slack. What you really want is an environment where it's not a big problem for yourself, where you maybe lose some money by refusing to do things that you think are bad, but you can still have a career. People do. I mean, you could criticize. I'm not going to exonerate Carney entirely. And we can criticize people who aren't willing to make that choice. But, you know, God knows, with all of the terrible things, with all of the truly evil people out there in our current political scene, Carney's sins seem to me to be really pretty trivial.
0: Yeah, and I'm not trying to vilify him myself, but I'm trying to understand why now he's in a different position. What would be his obstacle if he was to change his mind on tax havens? Would it, and not, I don't think it would be about personal wealth for him, but is he so conditioned, people of that stature? I mean, because it's not going to lose him votes, because the minority are the ones who benefit from tax havens. What would be the fallout for him?
2: Look, even in Canada, money has to count. I know you don't have the complete corruption of the political system by money that we do here south of the border, but alienate business people too much. It's not just that they, you know, pay for campaigns, but they have a role in the media. And

0: I don't know enough to know whether Carney is compromising too much.
1: Christia, I talked to Paul Krugman. That's one of the people. Yeah. I asked Canada's former finance minister, Chrystia Freeland, for her opinion on tax havens. And I have to say, her answer surprises me. He said to me that tax havens are bad, that tax havens shouldn't exist. I'm not trying to put you on the spot here, but...
2: You're not putting me on the spot. I agree with that.
1: Do you?
2: I 100% agree with that.
1: Wow. Mark Carney doesn't.
2: I totally agree with Paul's point about tax havens. It's actually something that we debated at Finance Committee, that we debated in the House of, well, actually not so much in the House of Commons, but in Finance Committee. And that is a problem. It absolutely is a problem. The thing, though, is we should not expect... The important thing is to set up the rules so that people have incentives to behave properly.
1: Have you talked? Does he support to get rid of tax havens himself?
2: Mark Carney is my friend. He is Canada's prime minister. He's the leader of the Liberal Party, and I support him.
1: Right. Okay. But you don't know where his stand is on tax havens or...
2: I think the Prime Minister is the person to talk to about his positions.
1: Okay. So I wrote to the Prime Minister and asked this. In light of the historic levels of wealth concentration at the very top, would the Prime Minister support ending the use of tax havens by Canadian companies and individuals? But the Prime Minister's office didn't give me an answer, and instead passed this question on to the Ministry of Finance. In their email response, there was no direct mention of tax havens. It added that it would be, quote, inappropriate to answer questions on potential changes to the tax law. Another problem of the billionaire age is that we allow huge fortunes to be amassed in the first place, especially these days, by tech moguls.
3: One of, I think, the mistakes made by well-meaning progressives and liberals from the 90s onward was the following. Many said, okay, well, here's what we need to do. We'll just let the rich get wealthier and then, you know, grow the pie. And then later on, once we've generated all this wealth, we'll tax everyone and redistribute it.
1: Columbia Law professor Tim Wu is an authority on antitrust issues and was the special assistant to President Biden during his administration on technology and competition policy.
3: And this sort of let people get rich now, but then redistribute it later, that was sort of the way a lot of people reconciled their discomfort with wealth aggregation and their desire to be progressive. But also their desire not to repeat the mistakes of the communist nations, which seemed to seize too much and were not successful either. So the problem, which is in retrospect kind of obvious, is that when people earn enormous amounts of money, they tend to think of it as theirs. And when it comes time to redistribute it later, they're very effective at preventing the redistribution from happening at all. So certainly been the story in the United States where, you know, the piles of money, hundreds of billions of dollars, in some cases in companies, trillions of dollars in cash, all piled up. And there was no movement that was successful to try to tax and redistribute it. So it's a problem that isn't easily addressed by just saying, all right, turn on the taxes. I think the longest term path runs through a redistribution of economic power. This is partially why I'm a believer in the antitrust laws. I do think you need taxes, but I also think you need a deconcentration of the ability to earn money in the first place. One of the words for this is pre-distribution. You need to pre-distribute the ability to earn to start with, so a lot of people are making money, not just a small minority.
1: Wu says, along with Paul Krugman, you also need strong unions to combat wealth inequality.
3: Oh, I think unions.

0: are a huge part of it. So, you know, I live in the United States where unions are down to about 6 or 7% of the private workforce. So you need to have some kind of counterweight to corporate power, employer power. I think for the last 30 years, we sort of thought that, well, you know, companies want to treat people well because, you know, it's in their interest to have happy workers and so on. But what we didn't think about is the pressures that companies face to constantly be reducing costs. And what that means is either firing people or keeping wages flat. So there's no question in my mind that you have to have countervailing power in the form of unions to keep things fair. Now, that said, I don't think unions are beyond criticism. I think in some ways, I'm speaking about the United States, you know, that in some ways unions have failed to really convince people that they, and part of it's company propaganda, I know that, but sometimes they haven't convinced people that they're really going to serve their interests. So I think people are making it better. I think the main unions are trying to reform themselves right now, but we definitely need a lively, you know, union movement to countervail corporate power.
1: Beyond unions, another way to improve salaries at the basic level is for governments to raise the minimum wage. Nick Hanauer.
2: So if it was me, if I could just change the law in the United States, I would instantly raise the minimum wage to $25 an hour for all large corporations. And I would hold companies that have, let's call it 500 to 5,000 employees to $20 an hour. And for all small businesses, it would be 15.
1: And that, Hanauer says, would be a huge boost to the economy overall.
2: That's actually how the economy goes. When workers are paid more money, businesses have more customers and hire more workers. There's an enormous amount of empirical evidence to support it. There is no evidence that contravenes this basic idea. And you have to be able to show people that even though their favorite economics professor continues to think that if you raise the minimum wage, it will be automatic job loss, that is just factually incorrect, that they were just very mistaken about economic cause and effect, and that in fact, most of the policies that seem intuitively sensible to most people, like making sure that people get paid enough to get by without food stamps by giant corporations, isn't bad for the economy. It's actually good for it. And that is a big battle. Because if you've been in this business, you hear these excuses again and again. What the rich never say, what the Chamber of Commerce never says, what the Cato Institute never says is the poor. Can I say that? You can bleep it. What they say is, oh, we care about the poor so much. That's why we have to keep wages low. Because if we raise their wages, they'll all lose their jobs. So the trick is always the same, is to use pro-social language for anti-social ends. And what's funny, of course, is that in the moment, these claims always seem plausible, right? Oh, maybe if you do constrain these people, it will be bad for everybody. But if you look back in history, they say they've been saying the same thing. You know, it was the cigarettes people say it, and the lead people say it, and the DDT people said it. And, you know, like, you name a harmful thing, I'll show you a bunch of, you know, middle-aged white guys making pro-social arguments for why that horrible thing is good for everybody, right?
1: Most of the potential solutions we have discussed so far, and many others we haven't, are for the most part relatively straightforward. Paul Krugman.
3: So all of this is well within, not only well within what you can imagine doing, but it's things that we used to do. So it's not hard.
1: Oh, sure, you might say that happened in the past, but it can't happen today, especially in a capitalist country. Well, have you heard of Denmark?
3: I don't want utopia. All I really kind of want is Denmark, right? And Denmark exists, and it's not utopia, and not everybody is happy, but you can do that.
1: And what is Denmark to you?
3: Denmark is an example of a social democratic society that is with a strong safety net, powerful representation of workers through unions, high taxes, but not crippling. And if the United States could go a third of the way towards that, I would be extremely happy.
4: I absolutely agree on the Danish point.
1: Christia Friedland.

0: Actually, Francis Fukuyama has this sort of famous line where he says, you know, becoming more like Denmark. And he argues that that sort of should be the direction that democratic capitalism, that democratic market economies try to go. I broadly agree with him. And you're right that one of the things Denmark has figured out how to do is have a very generous social safety net and also a strongly growing economy and a lot of innovation, right? And Ozempic, that's Denmark.
1: And so Denmark has a much higher rate of, let's see, Denmark has the top income rates are 52%. Capital gains is 42%. They have one of the lowest income inequalities. They have a thriving middle class. Taxes didn't scare away people from Denmark. Could that ever be our future?
0: Again, I think Denmark is a very admirable society and country. It is really different from our own, but I think we have a lot to learn from them.
1: Tim Wu discusses Denmark in his book, The Age of Extraction. You write about Denmark as a sort of a shining example where they have a healthy sort of middle class and economy. And it's funny because I was speaking to Paul Krugman and he said to me, quote, "I don't want utopia. All I really kind of want is Denmark."
2: Yeah.
1: So what is it about Denmark that can teach the rest of us in terms of, because it's among the wealthiest and most egalitarian nation on earth. So how did it achieve this and what can we learn from them?
2: Yeah, I think there's a few nations on earth, Denmark, other Scandinavian countries, Taiwan, to some degree Japan, Korea. These are countries that managed to grow extremely wealthy without enormous imbalances in wealth. Obviously, they have some, Korea has some very wealthy families and so on. But a country like Taiwan or a country like Denmark, there's an extraordinary level of equality and an explosion of the mythology that you can only be really equal and poor or have a rich country but have enormous inequality. And so I think for those of us who, you know, want to believe that, you know, that you can have wealth and also equality, the fact these countries have done it is very inspiring.
1: The question we have to ask ourselves, I think, is this. What is the purpose of an economic system if it's not about creating billionaire and trillionaire overlords?
3: If prosperity in human societies is best understood as the accumulation of solutions to human problems, which is what it really is, then every economic act becomes an explicit moral choice. Are you solving people's problems or are you creating more problems than you're solving?
1: Nick Hanauer.
3: And if that becomes the responsibility of business, if you change from the old paradigm, which is just make money for your shareholders, to solve human problems in a fair and sustainable way, and profit is the reward you get for doing that, then you have you've taken a big bite out of the worst impulses and the worst behavior.
1: The British economist John Maynard Keynes, who is a great influence in your own economic viewpoints, he was said to have always treated economics as preeminently a matter for ethical judgments. What are your thoughts on that?
4: How do we think about economics? You know, Adam Smith's first big book was The Theory of Moral Sentiments. And economics is not just moral. A lot of it is just how stuff happens.
1: Paul Krugman.
4: Alfred Marshall, great Edwardian economist, said it was about the ordinary business of life. And I sometimes say that economics is about the least interesting aspects of human behavior. It's about the mundane decisions that we make, getting and spending and all of that. And a lot of that is not moral. But the purpose, if you treat it as purely a technocratic enterprise, you're missing the point. Economics is supposed to be something that we do in order to make society better. And a lot of that involves, you do need to understand supply and demand and marginal rates of return and all of that. But in the end, you should never forget that this is about people and it's for people.

0: The British philosopher Thomas Hobbes described in 1651, without government, we would end up as a state of nature. And increasingly, we're seeing in the neoliberal world, you know, move away from looking after healthcare, education, various things like that. What does a state of nature mean, and what is its implications in today's neoliberal world?
1: Thomas Hobbes had this basically justification

0: as life would be brutish and short because basically everybody would just attack each other. So you have to think of about a situation like war and anarchy. And I think the lesson to learn from this whole tradition of what we call social contract theory is that we basically need a government, a well-functioning government, to provide us with some background conditions that make it possible for us to live good lives. And this is important because I do think we cannot live without a good government. At the same time, we see that if you look at our actually existing governments, we do have reasons to criticize them. I am very critical even about my own government, the Dutch government, which is still by international standards, I think a relatively good government. But we have, as citizens, we have to be critical about our government and keep pressing our governments to be caring for the common good, for solving collective action problems that are problems that cannot be solved by individuals, and also for making sure that we can live lives that are better if we live together than if we were to live in a state of anarchy. And I think this is a big disagreement that I have with libertarians or the tech bros from Silicon Valley, because they believe we should get rid of governments. But if you have their preferred worldview, they would be in charge. They would be the bosses. And basically, they would abolish democracy. And then it's basically our purchasing power and our political power that will determine how good our lives are. Whereas I think we should keep striving for a world where everybody has equal opportunities, independent of what your innate talents are, where you were born, with the parents you were born with, and so forth. And so that's a very different view, what we owe to each other. And that is, in the end, really the fundamental question. What do we owe to each other in society, and how do we want to live together? And I think it's really, really urgent that we have rational and reasoned conversations about this.
1: Conversations that should feature the one question that rarely, if ever, gets asked: how much money is enough? That's part 5 of our series, The Billionaire Age, by Ideas producer Mary Link. You just heard part 4. Technical production, Danielle Duval. Lisa Ayuso is the web producer of Ideas. Senior producer, Nika Lalukšić. Greg Kelly is the executive producer of Ideas. And I'm Nala Ayed.
2: 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The Alberta Referendum, October 19th. 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
10: This is World Report. Good morning, I'm John Northcott. New footage is emerging of the chaos that unfolded aboard a Fly Dubai flight earlier this week. The commercial plane was traveling from Dubai to Israel when one of the pilots was attacked and stabbed mid-flight. His co-pilot is the alleged attacker. As the CBC's Tom Perry reports, investigators are still working to determine how and why this happened.
11: Go out!

0: video from the dramatic Fly Dubai flight shows more moments of terror as passengers seize control of the aircraft after one of its pilots attacked and stabbed the other, sending the plane plunging into a steep dive.
1: He hit me like,
2: no.
1: So many times.
0: In the video released by Israel's Channel 12 News, the plane's captain, Smit Machar, is seen bruised and bloodied, telling passengers he can't close his injured hand. Another pair of pilots traveling aboard were able to gain control of the plane and land it safely in Saudi Arabia.
3: Smit, namaste.
4: Namaste, sir.
0: Machar, an Indian national, is in stable condition in hospital in Abu Dhabi, where he spoke by phone with India's Prime Minister Narendra Modi and told him how, despite his injuries, he was able to open the cockpit door and allow passengers to rush in and seize his attacker, Modi thanking him for his courage and quick decision-making. Investigations are underway into how this incident happened and what drove the alleged attacker, with many questions still unanswered. Tom Perry, CBC News, Jerusalem.
5: In India, opposition parties and student-led organizations are protesting across multiple cities today. They're demanding the resignation of the country's Elections Commission chief. Authorities have already shut down the key roads and transit stations around the protest sites. Susan Ormiston is in Mumbai with the latest.
6: Rolling protests across India are growing. There were large demonstrations in Jaipur and Delhi this week where water cannons pushed back protesters. Their complaints are about a voter survey, an attempt to document who amongst India's 1.4 billion citizens is eligible to vote. It hasn't been updated in nearly 25 years, and over 130 million names have already been struck from the list. But critics and opposition parties say the hidden agenda is to remove voters who don't support the ruling BJP party of India's Prime Minister Narendra Modi. The Election Commission disputes it, so does the BJP. But a recent investigative report by the Indian Express alleged deep irregularities within the commission itself. The Cockroach Party succeeded in toppling the education minister in July. They say they'll continue to demonstrate until they force another politician to step down. Susan Ormiston, CBC News, Mumbai.
5: The U.S. military is sending a third aircraft carrier strike group to the Middle East. This comes as U.S. President Donald Trump warns of new strikes against Iran. Trump has reportedly explored the possibility of ramping up attacks on Iran after the U.S. midterm elections. At least 8,000 additional sailors and Marines are also being dispatched to the region. A somber anniversary marked overnight in Las Vegas.
7: It was 9 years ago that shots first rang out at the south end of the Strip. That night changed our city forever.
5: Mayor Shelley Berkeley joined dozens of people for the ceremony to remember the Harvest Festival mass shooting. 60 people were killed and hundreds more injured. The shooting began as thousands gathered for a country music concert. A lone gunman fired on the crowd from a nearby hotel room before taking his own life. The shooting is the deadliest mass shooting in American history. U.S. President Donald Trump is pressuring European countries to release some of their diesel reserves. Prices for the fuel are up around the globe, and Trump says he is prepared to restrict U.S. exports. EU officials are meeting today about the issue. Releasing strategic reserves in Europe could bring down prices over the short term, but it could increase the demand once those stocks run out. The U.S. is the world's biggest producer and supplier of diesel. Some analysts say this could sever key ties between the U.S. and its European allies, who would no longer view the Americans as a dependable source of energy. Diesel also a cause for concern for one of the country's largest food bank organizations. The Daily Bread Food Bank says the higher fuel prices are taking away meals from people in need. And as Michelle Song explains, other charity groups, too, are feeling the same pinch.
8: Daily Bread Food Bank distributes food to over 200 programs across Toronto. Over a period of 4 months this year, the organization says they've spent $22,000 more on diesel as the ongoing U.S.-Iran conflict is affecting the flow of oil.
9: That $22,000 is 22,000 meals that we had to take off of the table.

0: Sahar Reza is the vice president of research and advocacy at the Daily Bread Food Bank. She says even as the largest food bank in Ontario, it's making difficult decisions.
1: A lot of smaller food banks across the country, especially in the north, in rural communities, they've already had to cut their services.
0: Exactly what the Southern Kings and Queens Food Bank in Prince Edward Island is trying to avoid by stocking up on items now. So Norma Dingwell is the general manager.
2: Everything that we get has to be trucked over, whether it's by the bridge or by the ferry boats. Both of them are diesel operated. I think it's going to be pretty scary.
0: Both food banks are preparing for the worst as they watch for what will happen next in the Middle East. Patrick Dahan is the head of petroleum analysis at Gas Buddy.
3: Diesel, tractors, trains and trucks, all things that are very heavily reliant on diesel. And with diesel prices coming off of record levels, it's still extraordinarily expensive for goods to move.
0: Dahan says last year, diesel prices were more than a dollar lower, but whether prices will come back down is still hard to predict. Michelle Song, CBC News, Toronto.
4: E-bikes and e-scooters are more and more popular on our roads, and many can go much faster than most city regulations allow. And despite age restrictions across some provinces, they're still being sold to young children. CBC Marketplace went undercover. Asha Tomlinson reports on what they found.
5: Well, I got my skull missing all right here.
6: 14-year-old Jaden King spent more than 3 months in hospital after losing control of his e-scooter. He was wearing a helmet and still suffered a traumatic brain injury.
7: Do you remember much about your accident?
5: I can't remember nothing. My whole life.
6: New data from the Canadian Institute for Health Information shows the number of kids under 15 landing in hospital with e-scooter injuries has almost tripled in the past year. The age restrictions for riding electric devices vary across Canada, ranging from 12 to 18 years old. Some places have no minimum age to ride. Dr. April Kam is an ER physician at McMaster Children's Hospital.
8: It's not just a toy, it's a motorized vehicle. We don't recommend children under the age of 16 be on an e-scooter.
6: You have to be 16 in Ontario, yet in our hidden camera investigation, we found some retailers selling e-scooters recommended for kids as young as 8.
9: 16 kilometers an hour, 8 plus.
6: And we also found devices that go far past the legal speed limit set in many provinces, which is 24 kilometers an hour for e-scooters and 32K for e-bikes. Most of the companies involved tell us customers should always follow local laws. And the manufacturer of the scooter designed for kids as young as 8 says it meets U.S. safety guidelines. Regulatory lawyer Michael Parrish.
10: I think Transport Canada, they need to have some comprehensive legislation.
6: Transport Canada says they'll look at what they can do federally. Until then, the risk falls on the rider. Asha Tomlinson, CBC News, Toronto.
11: One doctor said to me, you don't win this. You lose.
12: Yeah, right. Yeah.
11: I like to win. I like to I don't like to waste my time with stuff. I like to go after it. And so that was the dilemma I faced was that I was gonna, if I really learned from this, I was gonna learn how to lose well.
4: Canada's Michael J. Fox speaking with CBC's Harry Forstall in 2023 about his Parkinson's diagnosis. Fox becomes a Companion of the Order of Canada today, the Order's highest level. The Canadian actor and activist is being honored for his work on screens and is a vocal advocate for people with Parkinson's and his fundraising for Parkinson's research. Fox will be celebrated today along with dozens of other Canadians at a ceremony at Rideau Hall. Among others, including soccer legend Christine Sinclair, ex-Montreal Canadiens great Yvonne Cornouaille, and Mayanne Francis, Nova Scotia's first Black lieutenant governor. And that is the latest national and international news from World Report. I'm John Northcott. This is CBC News.
13: 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I'm Jamie Poisson, and you are listening to Front Burner, CBC's daily news podcast on CBC Radio 1 and Sirius XM. 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That's where you'll find our full episodes every morning, Monday to Friday. Hi, I'm Jamie Poisson. An investigation into the Tumblr Ridge shooter's use of ChatGPT has revealed some new and disturbing information.

0: It has long been public knowledge that the 18-year-old had used the chatbot months before she killed her mother, half-brother, five students, and an educator at the school, then turned the gun on herself. Also, that account had been flagged and shut down. But this story in the American outlet Mother Jones reveals the extent to which Jesse Van Rensselaer had used a second ChatGPT account in the lead up to the massacre, right up until the day that she committed it, and used it to discuss violent scenarios. I'll note here that CBC has not independently verified this reporting. Mark Fullman is the national affairs editor at Mother Jones. He reported this story and has been looking closely at the role of ChatGPT in mass shootings and other violence. And he's here today to talk about what he's found. Mark, it's really great to have you here today. Thank you so much for making the time and for your reporting.
1: Thank you for having me on. I'm glad to be with you.
0: So as I mentioned, it's been known for a while now that the shooter in Tumblr Ridge had a ChatGPT account that was flagged internally at OpenAI and shut down about 8 months before the shooting. But she had a second account too.
2: Among those killed at Tumblr Ridge Secondary, Zoe Benoit, Abel Mwansa, Takaria Lampert, Kylie Smith, all of them just 12 years old. And then there was 13-year-old Ezekiel Schofield and educator Shanda Avigana Durand. Those found dead in their home, the mother and stepbrother of the shooter, Jennifer Strang, and 11-year-old Emmett Jacobs.
0: Talk to me about the advice that she sought and received from that second account shortly after her first was banned.
1: Yeah, so just to step back first briefly, I've been investigating mass shootings for many years and also the goal of trying to prevent them. And over the past year or so, I started hearing a lot more about the emerging role of AI chatbots in threat cases. And then we started to learn about the role in attacks, including this horrible tragedy in Tumblr Ridge. And after that news broke, OpenAI itself confirmed that it had shut down the first account back in June 2025, about 8 months prior, and then also disclosed the second account, right? But said nothing about what that account contained or when it was used.
3: The company says it found a second account from the shooter and that it's now working with mental health and behavioral experts to help assess difficult cases going forward.
1: And when I was able to learn more about it, it was really astonishing to discover that essentially the perpetrator, after the first account was shut down, got back on ChatGPT with the second account and started telling the chatbot about the shutdown, about the ban, and why it had happened. And ChatGPT explained further why it had happened and then started telling the perpetrator how to go around it, how to essentially defeat its own safeguards. The gist of this was to continue discussing violent content. All the perpetrator needed to do was frame it as fictional or hypothetical. And that's exactly what Jesse Van Rensselaer then did.
0: Right. You write that ChatGPT told her, quote, "You can still be twisted, just be clever about it."
1: Not only did ChatGPT say that, but also was responding directly to Van Rensselaer's having discussed targeting what she had said was a famous real world location. In the previous account, she talked about a mass shooting at a shopping mall, targeting a shopping mall. And ChatGPT also said, don't use real world locations.
0: You give an example of a conversation in August 2025 when she asks ChatGPT to produce a scenario about attacking a college campus. And just what kind of answers did ChatGPT give her?
1: Yeah, so this is where you start to see the depth of the disturbing material that ChatGPT produces. The perpetrator spent a lot of time fantasizing about these violent scenarios, about mass shootings, and was asking for fictional narratives at some length. And ChatGPT would sometimes refuse to do that initially, but you know, the perpetrator was able to go around that quite easily by just modifying the prompt a little bit or repeating the prompt. And so this is one example of that in August 2025, where she asked about attacking a college campus with a pump action shotgun. And at first ChatGPT said, I can't engage in that. And she reframed it as, okay, hypothetically, what would happen? And then it returned this long, vivid narrative. And the language here is quite disturbing. And this I found quite astonishing. It talked about the tactical qualities of the weapon and started talking about

0: where it would be effective. And this is what it said, quote, in a hallway, indoors, or a crowded classroom, the 870 is brutal. 870 is a reference to the shotgun. Close quarters is its playground. I mean, this kind of vivid language that is, you know, sort of fueling this violent fantasy that the shooter is interested in.
1: It also described like reloading time, right? And potential casualties, saying, assuming each shell results in one hit, you might down 10 to 20 people max, depending on spacing, density, reaction times, and chaos.
0: That's right. I would just add that, you know, this is being delivered in the context of a fiction or a fantasy, but it struck me as so thinly veiled. And remember, this is also coming after Van Rensselaer has talked explicitly in real world terms about committing attacks and talked about firearms and talked about explosives. And so the notion that ChatGPT can then engage in this kind of violent fantasy as if that previous conversation didn't exist, that's what we're seeing here. So it's quite disturbing, I think, to see.
1: You found that she continued using ChatGPT right up until the day of the rampage. And so what did you learn about those final exchanges?
0: So on February 10th, she started asking ChatGPT about shootings, quote, during school hours. And then she wanted to know about high-profile school shootings that had taken place in the United States. And ChatGPT responded with its, you know, kind of typical detailed explanation of, you know, citing published research from the FBI on active shooters and listing some of the most high-profile infamous massacres in U.S. history, Columbine, Parkland, Sandy Hook, Uvalde, and so on.
1: Did you see any indication that she used any tactics or information from her interactions with ChatGPT in the massacre?
0: So this is a really interesting and I think challenging question right now about this case, because there was such prolonged discussion of violent scenarios. I've been told, as I reported in my story in Mother Jones, I've been told by sources I spoke with that there are details from the attack that seemed to indicate that she followed some ideas or some tactics that she had discussed with ChatGPT.
1: Did you ever find any evidence that ChatGPT ever encouraged her to seek real world help here?
0: What I know about this particular chat history so far, there's little indication of that. I did see a little bit of it, but it's actually quite different than another major case that I investigated recently. There was a mass shooting in April 2025 in Florida at Florida State University.
2: Florida Attorney General James Othmeyer says OpenAI is now under investigation. The scrutiny comes after ChatGPT records tied to the accused gunman, Phoenix Eichner, showed a disturbing progression from despair and suicide questions to asking when the FSU student union is busiest, also how the country would react to a shooting at the school, and the number of victims needed for media attention, all of it asked just minutes before Eichner is said to have opened fire.
0: And I was able to obtain the full chat logs for that case and did a deep dive investigative report on that we published in August in Mother Jones. And that case was full of that kind of response from ChatGPT to the perpetrator. Now, it's important to note that it was not effective at all. I mean, The chatbot said over and over to that shooter, you know, I can see you're in crisis. You need to get help. Call 988. You should talk to a therapist or a counselor or a spiritual or religious advisor. Said that throughout this, you know, roughly 12-month period. And clearly it was not effective.
3: A memorial now honors the two people killed and six others injured. This afternoon, police say an act.
0: In the Tumbler Ridge case, there's far less evidence of that I've seen. It's possible that there may be more of it. But again, I think we can conclude it's quite self-evident that that's not an effective response from this technology in the cases where this has happened so far.
1: Mark, I know this is kind of a sensitive question. I'm not trying to prod you to reveal anything about your sources here, but what can you say about how you know all of this, or how much of the chat log you saw? Did you see it with your own eyes, or is it through secondhand accounts, et cetera?
0: I appreciate the question, Jamie. I can't really go beyond what I reported in the story.

0: story. I will say that, as I said at the outset, I have been investigating mass shootings and how to prevent them for almost 15 years. And through the course of that work, I've been able to develop some very deep sourcing in the world of prevention and threat assessment. And there are other ways that I've worked on obtaining this information. So all I can really say is that I've spoken with multiple sources with knowledge of the matter, and I have been able to review significant portions of the chat history. And yes, I have seen it directly.
1: I also wanted to ask you more about these fictional narratives of mass killings that she was prodding ChatGPT to create, right? And I wonder if you could tell me a little bit more about those interactions that you reported on as well. I'm thinking of the one where the chatbot talks about a legend, right? An online legend.
0: Yeah, there's a significant amount of material where the perpetrator was interested in fantasies about gaining infamy and notoriety through committing a mass attack and asking ChatGPT to produce stories like that. And it did at some length. And so there's a discussion of these, thinly veiled fictional characters who are committing mass attacks, one where an 18-year-old perpetrator is committing an attack and then getting a massive response online by live streaming the attack. And this is a behavior that we know is fairly common among mass shooters, and it's grown more common in recent years. I've reported on that in some of my other work. And so people who are interested in committing this type of crime, particularly young people who are extremely online and going to fringe sites and engaging in a lot of horrific material that's available in kind of the dark fringes of the internet, they know this. They know that shooters are interested in broadcasting what they do, whether it's doing it live or recording it and trying to distribute it through social media. And so there's a fantasy like that that the Tumblr Ridge shooter was engaging in with ChatGPT, and ChatGPT was telling this whole story about this fictional 18-year-old shooter becoming a quote legend online through a live stream event that went viral globally. And there was all kinds of comments happening around it. It actually even creates some of those fictional comments as well.
1: OpenAI is now facing a number of lawsuits from Tumblr Ridge victims and their families.
2: 30 students and staff at the school are suing OpenAI and its CEO, Sam Altman, for negligence and aiding and abetting a mass shooting. The lawsuits were filed in California, where the company is based, and are asking for undisclosed damages. They claim the shooter planned the killings on ChatGPT and want a copy of those chat logs.
1: Alleging that the company knew that ChatGPT was dangerous, alleging that the company knew Jesse Van Rootseler was planning a mass attack, that ChatGPT, quote, deepened the shooter's violent fixation and pushed them toward the attack. The company denies these allegations and, in an attempt to have the lawsuits dismissed, argued that OpenAI cannot be blamed for the violence in light of systemic failures by law enforcement, mental health care, and educational institutions in her community. And what response have you received from OpenAI to the new revelations in your reporting, including about the second account and its activity?
0: None. I've gotten no response at all. And I think it's important to say that I've been investigating this for 7 months now with this series of stories that I've published with Mother Jones. And I've been asking OpenAI for comment for several months, going back to the spring. And I've submitted lengthy, detailed questions asking about how their safety systems work, how they go about evaluating cases of concern when they're escalated, how their automated review system works, all kinds of things. And they have not been willing to engage in discussing any of that or provide an interview.
1: What do you make of OpenAI's response there, that they cannot be blamed for the violence in light of systemic failures by law enforcement, mental health care, and education institutions in her community?
0: Yeah, so I think it's important to acknowledge that the perpetrator in Tumblr Ridge had a long, troubled history of behavioral and mental health problems, and that these were well known in the community, that she had had contact with local police multiple times. She'd been involuntarily admitted to psychiatric care.
3: The RCMP say the suspect was apprehended on multiple occasions over the past several years due to mental health. Although local health authorities confirm Van Rootseler was not inpatient.

0: care at the time of the incident.
1: Police have attended that residence in the past, approximately a couple of years ago, where firearms were seized under the criminal code. I can say that at a later point in time, the lawful owner of those firearms petitioned for those firearms to be returned, and they were.
2: I can say that from, you know, my many years of studying the behavior and circumstances of mass shooters, every case is complex. Every case has multiple factors that feed into what leads to this horrific tragedy. That being said, the role of ChatGPT in this case, based on what I found in my reporting, is very significant in terms of accelerating the violent ideation, encouraging it, prolonging it. And I think it can't be denied that this was an exacerbating factor in what happened. And that's important to recognize here. And also, I think, you know, the argument that OpenAI seems to be making in a court filing about, you know, we can't be blamed for this, what I'm hearing from experts is that the opposite conclusion is possible here too, which is to say that because people in the local community were concerned about the perpetrator already, had they been alerted to these contents, it might have prompted an intervention. You know, I know there's a lot of investigation going on in BC about what happened in the community and with other systems that may have failed in the situation to prevent the terrible tragedy. But there's no doubt in my mind from looking at the role of the technology in this case, that is a significant contributing factor. And it is in many other cases too that I've been told about and looked at. This is a potent contributing factor to a pathway to violence in a perpetrator like this.
3: Right. There's an inquest that has been called in DC. You know, Mark, were you surprised that OpenAI wouldn't engage with your reporting given the magnitude of what it reveals?
2: Well, it's interesting because they have spoken publicly in the aftermath of some of these tragedies. They've expressed condolences.
4: OpenAI CEO Sam Altman acknowledging in a letter his company's failure to flag the shooter's ChatGPT account. "I'm deeply sorry that we did not alert law enforcement," he writes. "Well, I know words can never be enough. I believe an apology is necessary to recognize the harm and irreversible loss your community has suffered."
2: They have said repeatedly that they are continually working to improve safeguards with their models, with ChatGPT, that they seek a lot of expert help from mental health and behavioral health professionals and security experts. It's true that they have invested some degree of resources in trying to figure out this problem. But that said, it's a problem that clearly they have not fixed. And so when they keep saying that they have fixed or improved the safeguards, the fact that they're not willing to detail that in any specific way, I find interesting. And I'll also add, Jamie, that I did a test myself, as you may know, back in April of ChatGPT. I essentially simulated planning a mass shooting because I wanted to see, precisely for this reason, because OpenAI had continued to say, well, we're fixing this or we have fixed this. You know, after Tumblr Ridge, they said, we now have, quote, enhanced protocols in place. And if a case like this came up now, or if we had known now what we knew then, we would have referred it to law enforcement. So in the face of those kinds of claims, I thought, well, I want to see how easy or difficult it may be to actually get ChatGPT to engage me in this way. You know, using my subject matter expertise on mass shooters, I logged on with an account and started, you know, asking questions that would simulate planning for a mass attack.
3: That was part of my conversation with Mark Fulman, National Affairs Editor at Mother Jones. If you want to listen to the full episode, you can find Front Burner wherever you get your podcasts or on YouTube. I'm JB Poisson. Thanks so much for listening.

0: This is CBC News. From CBC Toronto, it is 5:30. Good morning, I'm Jill Dempsey. Light rain, 14 degrees. Expect a high of 20 today with a clearing trend later this morning. Toronto's mayoral candidates have less than a month to convince people to vote for them, and the top three candidates made their pitches at another mayoral debate last night. The sold-out and sometimes heated event was hosted by three resident and tenant associations in the annex. Karina Zapata reports.
1: And that's the type of leader you're going to get with me. Not a doormat, but somebody who is going to stand up for Toronto's interests.
2: One of many attacks on stage in a room packed with hundreds of people. That one from candidate Brad Bradford in an answer about the expansion of the Billy Bishop Airport. The person it was directed toward, incumbent Olivia Chow, pushed back.
3: You want a longer runway so that the jets can come in. You can vote for something and now during election time and say, no, that's not what I want.
2: Candidate Chris Alexander also pitching in.
4: It's true that the city has surrendered a lot of authority over the airport and other issues to the province. We need to get it back.
2: Candidates also disagreed about issues like property taxes and the use of strong mayor powers. Housing and affordability also took center stage at the debate, important for local residents, who told us this.
5: I think it's become very expensive, and I think it's time for a change.
6: I'm very concerned about the housing crisis. 27 years old, it doesn't look good for being able to get a permanent place to live and build a family.
2: Advance voting opens on Tuesday, and Election Day is on October 26th. Karina Zapata, CBC News. Toronto.
0: Mississauga mayoral candidates faced off in a debate yesterday. This one focused on some of the biggest issues facing the city. Food Banks Mississauga hosted the event, and the issues were centered around housing and affordability. Four candidates are running for the top job. Current Mayor Carolyn Parrish, former Mayor Bonnie Crombie, Councillor Deepika DeMarla, and Councillor Alvin Tejo. When it comes to the topic of taxes and municipal spending, the candidates say this.
7: We have just done a study looking at all the subsidies we give seniors on property tax. We had the best record in all the GTA. So that is already doable.
8: Do we need a more sustainable tax rate that's at the rate of inflation? I'm going to reiterate that mine was 1.7 at the city, which everyone voted for.
9: We do it by freezing their property taxes at zero. And for seniors, they can, if they want to, choose to defer their property taxes until the sale of their home.
10: The single most important thing that council can do, and I've said this when it comes to affordability, is keep those taxes low.
0: Election Day is October 26th, with advance voting taking place October 6th to 11th. Electric bikes and scooters capable of more than 100 kilometers an hour, far beyond the legal limits, are being sold here in Canada. A CBC Marketplace investigation found them in a store along with other electric devices marketed to children. The investigation examines the gap between what's being sold and what's allowed on Canadian roads. Asha Tomlinson reports.
11: New data from the Canadian Institute for Health Information shows the number of kids under 15 landing in hospital with e-scooter injuries has almost tripled in the past year. The age restrictions for riding electric devices vary across Canada. Yet in our hidden camera investigation,
12: 8+,
11: we found some retailers selling e-scooters recommended for kids as young as 8. And we also found devices that go far past the legal speed limit set in many provinces.
13: If you lock it, this one can go around 80 kilometers per hour.
14: The retailers, they're living in a gray area.
11: Regulatory lawyer Michael Parrish.
14: I think Transport Canada, they need to have some comprehensive legislation.
11: Transport Canada says they'll look at what they can do federally. Until then, the risk falls on the rider. Asha Tomlinson, CBC News, Toronto.
0: New York's governor has appointed a special prosecutor to lead the investigation into rape allegations at a Cornell University fraternity house 2 years ago. Kathy Hochul has appointed New York's Attorney General Letitia James to oversee the investigation. A former student at the university identified as Jane Doe alleged she was sexually assaulted in October of 2024. The local district attorney did not prosecute, citing insufficient evidence. The woman filed a civil lawsuit last month against the school and 7 frat members. More national and international news ahead at the top of the hour on World Report. Our weather at the moment, we do have rain falling right now in the city. I can attest to that. 14 degrees. You can expect a high of 20. Showers expected to end this morning, then clearing with a few clouds tonight, low of 7. Sunny tomorrow, high of 18.
12: Oh, yes. It is definitely a wet morning this morning. But don't worry, we are here to get through it together. I am Chris Glover, and you're listening to Metro Morning. And let's get you right to Jennifer, because I'm sure that the rain is having an impact on the roads. Good morning, Jen.
15: Good morning, Chris. Yes, the rain and wet conditions will make it a slower commute this morning. There may be water accumulation and ponding, especially in the curb lanes and over bridges. Also, watch out for pedestrians this morning. Make sure that you have your headlights on.

0: Eastbound QEW at Mississauga Road, the right lane is blocked due to a collision. So far, it's just busy through the area. It's not causing a significant delay as you approach, so just look out for them. Emergency vehicles are assisting. We also have a collision westbound on the 403 in Mississauga, approaching Erin Mills, where you'll find the HOV and left lane blocked. And then a few meters after that, we've got another vehicle blocking part of the right lane, so it's slowing down through that area as you approach, but again, not a significant delay. And eastbound 403 in Hamilton, east of the link, the left lane is blocked due to a collision.
1: Jennifer, thank you very much. And yes, the rain this morning is definitely the first thing you're going to notice as you walk out the door. It is pretty heavy. And I was also seeing, what are the winds right now? Because it felt like there was enough of a wind movement or wind activity that the rain was coming under my umbrella.
2: So right now, 26 gusting to 42 kilometers an hour.
1: Okay,
2: so it's not in your mind.
1: No.
2: And it actually is part of the forecast, the stronger winds.
1: Uh-huh.
2: They're going to be with us throughout today and into this evening. So again, walking, maybe an inside umbrella or two during the day is a possibility with these strong winds.
1: Get one of those large golf ones if
2: I
1: you have it. Capacity.
2: Mm-hmm. I have used it, but they are so big.
1: Yeah.
2: Because I'm a golfer and I've pulled them out when it's really been pouring, but I have to say, I'm sure people are incredibly annoyed because it just takes up way too much.
1: Oh, on the sidewalks.
2: Yes.
1: Absolutely, you're
2: it's
1: right.
2: It's really, if you're the only one out there.
1: Is that Jill Dempsey hitting me with my umbrella?
2: She has no respect for other people.
0: Yeah. I just raise mine up over everyone as I pass.
2: You're a little taller than I am.
0: Just raise it high.
2: I have some challenges in that way.
1: Well, no matter, it was definitely quite wet out there. And so wet that I was finding my pants and everything were getting all of the water from the street. And I definitely have squeaky shoes this morning. I'm sure I will not be the only one.
0: No, you won't.
1: No sidling this morning. And then the weather this weekend, will it be nice enough for Nuit Blanche? Because that has so many people that are going to be outside and enjoying often. There are so many outside activities for it.
2: And it is. 18 and sunny for Saturday, 20 with a mix of sun and cloud on Sunday. And even Monday, we're looking at 16 degrees and sunshine. So, you know, I don't really mind. We haven't had a lot of rain. So
1: no,
2: we know how important rain is in terms of agriculture and everything else. So, you know, I'm all right with it today.
1: Absolutely. And especially when the weekend is nice. I always find that's a good treat. We're also going to continue to watch yet another debate. As Jill was just reporting in the news, there was the housing-focused debate last night. We have quite a bit of coverage coming for you this morning. We're going to have a housing affordability advocate taking a peek at what happened last night, as well as somebody who focuses more on planning and policy and creating more housing starts. So taking a look at what we heard last night and what we've heard thus far on the campaign trail, specifically around housing, to help look at what the pledges have been and what these experts think in terms of what impact that will have on the market in Toronto, housing affordability, the presence of affordable housing, the differences between those things. So we'll dig into all of that. I am kind of curious with all of these one-off subject debates.
2: Mm-hmm.
1: Is there anything lost from having that one massive debate, the consortium style debate that I feel like years ago we used to have, where all of the TV networks and maybe the Toronto Star, some of the bigger papers would come together and there would just kind of be that one night where everybody would focus on the whole election.
2: Yeah, it's interesting because it could, I think some of the arguments in the past have been there's a rogue issue that sort of overtakes the whole evening and then it, and you have to be very disciplined when you're moderating those debates to keep people on track. But the other thing is, and I've found when I've moderated debates, is that the candidates are now really getting into it and they're starting to peel away the layers because they're complicated issues.
1: Mm-hmm.
2: They're not issues that can be dealt in a 10-minute window. And so I think for some people who have particular issues that are top of mind for them, these kinds of focused, this is the only thing we're going to talk about, might be very revealing about where the candidate stands, not just during the election period, but what does it look like in the future? And then, okay, this is what you want to do, but what if?
1: Mm-hmm.
2: And so it's an opportunity to ask those kinds of

0: But what if this happens, right? If the market isn't cooperating, there's a will to build affordable housing, but you have higher interest rates. The housing market itself is very tenuous. You know, those are the kinds of things you want to look at and pull apart, I think, with each candidate. And having the time to do that, I think, is a bit of a luxury.
1: That's such a good point, because they can go so deep when they have a whole hour, an hour and a half
0: right.
1: on one specific topic. I love it as a journalist, frankly. I know that there's going to be a transit-focused one, the arts one. I quite like going deep on all these different topics. I guess I just worry for a exercise of democracy.
0: Yeah.
1: Do people have time to spend on each of the minor debates or the focused debates? And instead of having that one shot where everybody knows to say, okay, well, tonight I will see the mayoral candidates.
0: But you can have both, right? You can have an umbrella debate.
1: Very
0: true. If we want to call it that, you know, the all-encompassing debate on a number of different issues. And then you can have, you know, the other debates that deal with specific issues.
1: Well, and to that point, Jill Dempsey, I think I will start to promote the fact that next Thursday on October 8th, we will be having an all-encompassing debate with the mayoral candidates here at the Broadcast Center, and I will be moderating that debate. So I guess this was as good a time as any to start talking about that plan, and I hope that you will join us on next Thursday, because, yes, I think that it is an important exercise in democracy to hear these specific topic debates, and an all-encompassing debate is also of value in a campaign like this. And so please do join us next Thursday, October 8th. But for now, we are going to launch this show today on October 2nd. My name is Chris Glover. You're listening to Metro Morning. And at 5:42, here is Megan Reed and the Business Digest.
2: As previously advertised, Pacific Link, the newly named Alberta to BC pipeline, has been designated as a project of national interest under the Building Canada Act by Prime Minister Mark Carney, meaning it will be the first major project to have its federal approvals and regulatory reviews accelerated under the new law. The proposed pipe will carry 1 million barrels of bitumen per day for export to Asian markets. The estimated cost is pegged between $35 to $44 billion. Dennis McConaughey, a former energy executive, says you can tell that Prime Minister Carney really wants this. However,
3: the showstopper is whether or not there are bona fide major oil sands producers that actually commit to take volumes on this pipeline. I do not believe Alberta and Ottawa will build it on spec without customers. So that is then the question, do they make those commitments? And that will be their evaluation of those continuing risks. Notwithstanding that Mark Carney, I think, genuinely wants to make this project happen. And that is a sea change in some respects from what one would have expected from a Liberal Prime Minister.
2: If it goes ahead, Alberta is hoping to break ground on the pipeline as early as next September. Turning to tech, Canada joins the growing list of countries whose government websites have been victims of attempted hacks by rogue artificial intelligence agents. The attempts took place in May and June of this year, according to Transluce, a nonprofit research lab dedicated to public oversight of AI. 899 requests hitting Collection Search Service of the Library and the Archives of Canada were recorded. The requests were associated with retrieving divorce data between 1905 and 1911. According to the Canadian Centre for Cybersecurity, no government systems were compromised. Ritesh Kotak, a cybersecurity tech analyst, sees this as a wake-up call.
4: This power is now going to be going into the hands of just about every individual that is able to open, get a license or open up a account. And that's what makes it scary. Look, AI can be used for good. We're seeing it being used for access to education, access to legal services, access to medical professionals, financial professionals. There's a lot of good that can come from it. But we need to figure out how we can leverage the good, get rid of the bad, and legislate out the evil.
2: Last week, Australia said an OpenAI agent breached its health data portal in June, gaining unauthorized access to files. OpenAI has since apologized. In other news, Rogers Communications has completed the acquisition of Maple Leaf Sports and Entertainment, buying the remaining 25% stake in MLSE from Kilmer Sports for just over $4 billion. The deal brings Maple Leafs, Raptors, Toronto FC, Argonauts, and their affiliated teams together with the Toronto Blue Jays and the Scotiabank Arena under a brand new business unit called Rogers Sports. And finally, luxury

0: perfumer, Le Labo, has landed the perfect souvenir for people with wanderlust in your life. It's launched a city-exclusive collection featuring 19 scents inspired from popular cities around the world, including New York, Tokyo, and Paris. The price tags range from $1,300 to $1,800. Unfortunately, no Canadian cities made the list. For CBC Radio, I'm Megan Reed.
1: Thank you, Megan. Now, in less than 3 weeks, Alberta voters will go to the polls to mark their ballots in the provincial referendum. So far, most of the attention has been focused on the separation question, but there are 9 other questions voters are being asked to decide on. They range from whether certain categories of immigrants should be eligible for provincially funded programs like healthcare, to whether the province should introduce a law requiring proof of citizenship to vote. In short, it's a lot to consider. CBC producer Steph Thomas asked people in Calgary to read and react to just some of the questions.
2: Question 1, special ballot. Do you support the government of Alberta taking increased control over immigration for the purposes of decreasing immigration to more sustainable levels, prioritizing economic migration, and giving Albertans first priority on new employment opportunities?
3: So what stands out to you about that question? What do you make of it?
2: It's very long.
3: Do any words stick out to you?
2: Sustainable levels, prioritizing economic migration. Yeah.
3: What does that mean to you, or do you have further questions from this question?
2: What the heck is economic migration? And how do we prioritize things? What is sustainable? How do we define that?
3: Can I get you to read question 6 for me?
4: Do you support the government of Alberta working with the governments of other willing provinces to amend the Canadian Constitution to have provincial governments and not the federal government select the justice appointed to provincial king's bench? Okay, this question is kind of long-winded. And so what they're trying to say here is that the provinces should elect the justices to the king's bench.
3: What do you think about the question? Should it be changed so that people don't get stuck?
4: Yeah, it's a confusing question because it's almost, to me, when I read this, you know, and these questions are long. And when you go in to vote and you got to read this, I mean, your attention span can be lost on this question quite easily. I would vote no to this question, too, just because of the way it's worded.
5: Assume that all Canadian citizens and permanent residents continue to qualify for public health care and education as they do now. Do you support the government of Alberta charging a reasonable fee or premium to individuals with a non-permanent immigration status living in Alberta and their families used to the health care and education systems? I would say yes.
3: Yeah?
5: I do support that. Okay. I'd say that's straightforward.
3: What about the question and its structure stands out to you?
5: I think it's putting Albertans first. The people that I saw the numbers yesterday in the news, and it was talking about the taxes as an Albertan that we pay as a permanent resident versus the taxes that non-permanent residents pay and the revenue difference. And I think that does make sense because I have to pay more and they're using the same services I am.
3: I want to ask you just in general, what do you make of the referendum that's coming up and all these questions that Albertans are going to be facing on the ballot?
5: It's probably a little bit overkill. I think less is more sometimes. And I think if you had a more kind of finite stats proving why this would prove one thing or the other, that would be beneficial.
3: This one's quick, but tell me what you think about the question.
6: For sure. Do you support the government of Alberta working with the governments of other willing provinces to amend the Canadian Constitution to abolish the unelected federal Senate? And I would say no to that as well.
7: It's such word salad. It's not to the point. A lot of this is really confusing if you don't know what you're reading or you don't quite understand what the question is asking you.
1: That was CBC producer Steph Thomas gathering reactions to some of the Alberta referendum questions, and voters will be given separate ballots for each of those questions. Now, meantime, the Prime Minister designated the Pacific Link pipeline a project of national interest. We spoke about this yesterday morning on the program, and Mark Carney made the announcement in Fort McMurray, Alberta, alongside Premier Danielle Smith. Afterwards, a reporter asked what message Albertans supporting a separation referendum should take from this announcement. Here's how Carney responded.
8: I think the demonstration of today's announcement is Canada's working. We came together, we looked at an opportunity.

0: opportunity, and this opportunity is unlocked by Canada as a whole. The core of the opportunity, of course, sits right here where we are, Fort McMurray region, the broader region, northern Alberta. But it takes a pipeline that has to go to our west coast. So British Columbia's participation in this. It goes across hundreds of indigenous rights holders' territories. So indigenous participation in this. Take federal government playing a role for the helping developing the new technology around carbon capture. Also playing a role in terms of the trade agreements with Asia and others, and of course the Premier's been very active, rightly so, with these parties as well. So, and it also means Canada working so that we have the skilled workers put in place. The federal government, working with the unions, working with post-secondary education, is putting in place a program, has put in place a program for 100,000 skilled Red Seal apprentices who will come online around the time that this project and other projects such as Churchill Falls in Labrador get going. So that's the country as a whole coming together and helping support it. And it is a demonstration of the power of Canada. Canada's working. We've got a lot more to do.
1: Carney there in Fort McMurray, Alberta, yesterday. And certainly a lot is happening in Alberta. We'll continue to focus on what is happening there, especially on World Report. So stay with Marcia Young and John Northcott and our team in the National Newsroom as well. But now back in Toronto, Accent on Toronto, the 25th anniversary of it. Mark your date, folks. Thursday, October 15th. It's at the Danforth Music Hall. Marita Lopez has been an Accent on Toronto favorite, and he says he is a proud Latino. His family from El Salvador, where his mother was a lawyer. Then they relocated, and things changed.
2: Right? But then we moved to Canada, right? We were poor. It's a different country, different start. Right? And you guys remember elementary school? Indoor shoes and outdoor shoes. Right? I lost my outdoor shoes, okay? And I know that means nothing to Burlington over here, okay? But it means a lot to a Latino family on welfare, okay? I started freaking out to my best friend, Devin, who's a white dude. And I mention that because if you're a minority in Canada, you need white friends, okay? Because they will teach you exotic stuff like how to put ketchup on eggs. Thank you. Ranch on pizza. Thank you. Right when I started freaking out, I'm like, yo, bro, my mom is gonna snap when she finds out I lost my shoes. But Devin was always composed. He was like, yo, bro, relax. Here, try a gusher. Okay, here's what we're gonna do, all right? We're gonna go to my house, we're gonna come up with a plan in the foyer, okay? You're gonna put on one of my shoes, you're gonna go home, you're gonna trick your mom, she won't even notice. I lose my shoes all the time, Brenda never notices. And I was like, who's Brenda? And he was like, that's my mom's name. And I was like, you know your mom's name? I don't even think my mom has a name. Okay, I think it's Mommy Lopez, straight up. But guys, I was messed up on sugar, okay? Premium white snacks, fruit by the foot, Dunkaroos. Okay, I go home wearing Devin's shoes. I'm confident, all right? I walk in the front door. My mom is in the kitchen sharpening a machete. Okay, she doesn't even look me in the face, bro. She looks right at my shoes. She knew I lost them, and I snapped. I was like, yeah, I lost my shoes. But what are you gonna do about it? You gonna hit me? You can't hit me. That's against the law. Devin said, if you lay one finger on me, I'll dial 911, and gringos will come here and deport you and papi. So you know what? Maria Esperanza Lopez beat me so hard, guys, that I never grew again, okay?

0: Yo, thank you guys so much. My name is Marino. Thank you, everybody here at the
1: Icebreaker.
0: You were fantastic.
1: Marino Lopez there. What a fantastic set. And I really want to hear what Devin thinks about all that at this point. He was one part of CBC's comedy night Accent on Toronto. The Danforth Music Hall is where the show is at, and it begins at 7:30. It's this year.

musician, and this next instrumental song comes from his newest EP, kind of a perfect vibe for a wet and dreary Friday morning. Here is Benjamin McGuebb with Thief.

0: There's no service on Line 5 between Mount Dennis and Kennedy stations due to communication issues. Shuttle buses are on the way. We have a new collision on the eastbound 401 approaching Dixon, blocking the left lane with volume building from the 427. Westbound 401 approaching Markham Road in the Express, the right lane is blocked due to a stall. And eastbound QEW east of Mississauga Road, you'll find a collision blocking the right lane.
1: Thank you, Jennifer. And curling, figure skating, and plenty of coverage of Canadian Olympians. That is just some of what you can expect from a new show on Saturday nights. It's called CBC Sports Prime Time, and we'll hear more about the program that's taking over the iconic Hockey Night in Canada time slot when Andy Petrillo joins me coming up. I'm Chris Glover. You're listening to Metro Morning. We're back right after World Report.
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5: Good morning, I'm John Northcott. New footage is emerging of the chaos that unfolded aboard a Fly Dubai flight earlier this week. The commercial plane was traveling from Dubai to Israel when one of the pilots was attacked and stabbed mid-flight. His co-pilot is the alleged attacker, and as the CBC's Tom Perry reports, investigators are still working to determine how and why this happened.
6: New video from the dramatic Fly Dubai flight shows more moments of terror as passengers seize control of the aircraft after one of its pilots attacked and stabbed the other, sending the plane plunging into a steep dive.
7: He hit me like...
8: No.
7: So many times.
6: In the video released by Israel's Channel 12 News, the plane's captain, Smit Machar, is seen bruised and bloodied, telling passengers he can't close his injured hand. Another pair of pilots traveling aboard were able to gain control of the plane and land it safely in Saudi Arabia.
9: Smit, namaste.
10: Namaste, sir.
6: Machar, an Indian national, is in stable condition in hospital in Abu Dhabi, where he spoke by phone with India's Prime Minister Narendra Modi and told him how, despite his injuries, he was

0: was able to open the cockpit door and allow passengers to rush in and seize his attacker, Modi thanking him for his courage and quick decision-making. Investigations are underway into how this incident happened and what drove the alleged attacker, with many questions still unanswered. Tom Perry, CBC News, Jerusalem.
1: In India, opposition parties and activist groups are protesting across the country. They're demanding the resignation of the head of the country's elections commission. Protesters are accusing the commission of manipulating voter rolls to favor Prime Minister Narendra Modi's party. Over 130 million names have already been struck from the list. A national newspaper reported that two officials had formally raised concerns multiple times over the past 10 months. More than 4,000 people are now dead because of the Ebola outbreak in the Democratic Republic of Congo. The local health ministry says there are more than 8,300 confirmed cases of the disease, and it is still spreading rapidly. This is the fastest growing Ebola outbreak on record, and the World Health Organization says it's stretching the already limited resources. Health authorities in the Central African nation say growing mistrust of health workers is also hampering efforts to contain the outbreak. U.S. President Donald Trump is pressuring European countries to release some of their diesel reserves. Prices of the fuel are up around the globe, and Trump says he is prepared to restrict U.S. exports. EU officials are meeting today about the issue. Releasing strategic reserves in Europe could bring down prices in the short term, but it could increase the demand once those stocks run out. And fuel prices could play a big role in November's U.S. midterm elections. President Trump is facing low polling numbers and the prospect of losing Congress. But a new ad push by the White House promoting the president is causing a bit of a stir in the lead-up to the vote. Mike Crawley explains why.
2: That's the soundtrack to a TV ad featuring rapid-fire images of U.S. President Donald Trump, paid for by U.S. taxpayers. Another government-funded ad that aired during football games this weekend is almost identical to a Trump campaign ad from 2024.
3: With you at my side, we will demolish the deep state. We will expel the warmongers from our government.
2: The words paid for by the U.S. government are superimposed on the ad. White House officials call these public service announcements, reminding Americans to love their country.
4: These ads were anything but public service announcement. They were pure propaganda.
2: The top Democrat in the Senate, Chuck Schumer.
4: Trump is getting you, American taxpayer, to use your dollars to pay for his political ads.
2: Scott Tallon is a communications professor at American University in Washington. He doubts the ads will do much to boost Trump's now record-low approval rating.
5: People pretty much have their opinions formed, so I can't imagine much movement.
2: U.S. laws prohibit elected officials from using taxpayer funds for their election campaigns. The White House says there's nothing illegal going on because Trump isn't on the ballot for the midterms in early November. Those elections will determine which party controls Congress for the remainder of Trump's term. Mike Crawley, CBC News, Washington.
1: For the first time in decades, Via Rail's newest long-distance train cars will be built in Canada. And to prepare, factories are expanding and hiring more staff. Alexander Silverman visited one of them in Quebec. He has this story on how these newly acquired transit projects are giving a much-needed boost to the industry.
6: In the small rural Quebec town of La Pocatière, the ringing sound of steel brings a buzz of optimism to the factory floor. Coming soon, a massive $4.7 billion contract for Via Rail. Claude Michaud has worked here for 34 years. There's pride in building trains for people here in Canada, he says. It's a positive change.
7: The contract of that magnitude must be used as a lever.
6: Olivier Marcel is Alstom's vice president of public affairs for Canada. The company took over Bombardier's train operations. Marcel says the Buy Canadian push from all levels of government is helping to sustain operations at a factory that previously struggled.
7: United States were asking a lot from manufacturer to build local, right? While Canada was not asking anything.
6: New projects include metro cars for Vancouver and Toronto, light rail for Quebec City, and now It'll be the first time Via Rail's long-distance cars are built in Canada in four decades, creating or sustaining 670 jobs in La Pocatière and Thunder Bay, Ontario. Dan Bresnitz is a professor at the University of Toronto who studies how public policy impacts industries. He says there are challenges in restoring Canadian manufacturing.
8: The problem is if you don't do it for 20, 30 years, you lose the skills.
6: Maintaining that expertise, part of the push to keep trains rolling off the production line. Alexander Silverman, CBC News, La Pocatière, Quebec.
1: Today is the deadline for the Manchester City Soccer Club to appeal a decision that found it broke the rules. An independent commission says the club claimed sponsorship funds that actually came from the owners. The club is accused of more than 100 breaches of the Premier League's rules. CBC's Julia Chapman has the latest.
9: The alleged violations took place over a nine-year period, one of the most successful in Manchester City's history. Between 2009 and 2018, the club won three Premier League titles. An independent panel found widespread financial misconduct by the club's owners, an Emirati investment company. It says they supplemented Man City's declared income by more than $1.6 billion, using sham contracts and sponsorship deals. City's CEO, Ferran Soriano, denies the accusations.
10: Irrefutable evidence has been provided to the Premier League Commission that shows that it could not happen and that it did not happen.
9: Man City is expected to argue sponsorship money came from the Abu Dhabi government and not the club's owners, which would be within the rules. If its appeal fails, the Premier League could deduct points, relegate the club, or even expel it. A large fine is also thought to be likely. Mark Palios is the former chief executive of the English Football Association. He argues any punishment shouldn't be applied retroactively.
11: People are looking about taking away titles and this and that and the other. I think anybody who's played the game almost says, well, that's gone. You can't give me a title retrospectively 5 years later.
9: But other clubs may take legal action against Man City, arguing they were denied victory because of its actions. If the verdict is upheld, the ramifications will be felt across the soccer world. Julia Chapman, CBC News, London.
1: A Canadian soccer legend is reaching the Order of Canada's highest level today.
12: Six in the wall. It is over. Brilliant! What a strike from one of the world's top strikers. And Christine Sinclair sends a gasp around.
1: Christine Sinclair will be promoted to Companion of the Order of Canada today. Sinclair is one of the nation's most accomplished athletes. She won Olympic gold in 2020 and bronze in 2012 and 2016. She is also the highest scoring soccer player in the world, male or female. Sinclair will be celebrated with dozens of others at a ceremony at Rideau Hall. They include actor and advocate for raising awareness about Parkinson's disease, Michael J. Fox, ex-Montreal Canadiens great Yvon Cornwallier, and Mayanne Francis, Nova Scotia's first Black lieutenant governor. And that is the latest national and international news from World Report. For news anytime, go to our website, cbcnews.ca. I'm John Northcott. This is CBC News.
13: Good morning, everyone. I am Chris Glover. Welcome to Metro Morning. It's 13 degrees today on this October 2nd. It's Friday, and we are headed to a high today of 20 degrees. The showers are expected to last through much of the day, so be set for all of that. And I'd imagine it's having quite an impact on traffic and travel this morning. We'll let Jennifer tell you those details. Good morning, Jen.
14: Good morning, Chris. And it is. Right now, we've got no service on Line 5 Eglinton between Mount Dennis and Kennedy stations due to communication issues. Shuttle buses are on the way. Westbound 401 approaching Markham Road in the express. The right lane is blocked due to a stall. On the eastbound 401 approaching Dixon, a collision is blocking the two left lanes. We also have a collision eastbound on the QEW approaching east of Erin Mills, where you'll find the right lane is blocked. Here's Jill Dempsey.
15: We're looking at a couple of debates that happened in the GTA last night. The first in Toronto, the mayoral candidates trying to convince people to vote for them with Polling starting soon. Advanced polling on October 6th. Voting day is October 26th. It's coming up really quick. It was certainly heated. It was packed. So we'll bring you some of the highlights of that also in Mississauga. The food banks in that city hosted an event.

0: that looked at housing and affordability with the four leading candidates in that race, talking about where they stand on those issues. So we'll take a look at both of those things coming up at 6:30.
1: Good. And we've dried out as well from our march into the office today.
0: March, it was a run.
1: All right, everybody. You definitely will need to contend with the rain this morning. As Jill and I have been saying, it's quite wet out there in pockets of Toronto and across the GTA. So be ready for that and the impact that it might have on your commute. Take a bit of extra time this morning. Now, when it comes to zoning regulations, Ontario is anything but simple. This city has its own set of bylaws, and across the province, there are hundreds more. That is one reason why Ontario is falling short of its target to build 1.5 million new homes by 2031, according to an analysis by the Toronto Region Board of Trade. Giles Gerson is the association's president and CEO, and he is back on Metro Morning. Hi, Giles. Welcome back.
2: Hi, Chris. Good to be back.
1: So how far behind is this province from the 1.5 million new home target that we talk about so frequently?
2: Well, Chris, the 1.5 million target was essentially to 2031. We've estimated that by 2029, we'll be at around, which the target would then be at about 1.2 million of the 1.5. That's what the province should have reached. It'll be 550,000 units behind that. So that's a lot.
1: Well, yeah, certainly. And your report highlights the city of Burlington as having 21 zoning designations just for low-rise residential buildings. So how does that compare with other parts of the province?
2: Well, Toronto has about 35. And I mean, it's obviously much larger than Burlington, but that's not really the point. The point is that when you look at a country like Japan, the entire country has five zoning designations. Toronto has 35. Now, it's got sort of five more recent zoning designations, but has grandfathered, more than 20. And so what it means is for developers, for builders, you face this hodgepodge of regulations across the city. And, that adds to cost because you have to get approvals and permitting for different types of buildings in different neighborhoods, rather than I built this thing here, can I build the same thing there? No, because the zoning designations are different. And so it just adds to time delays, and time delays mean cost. You delay for a year or 2 years, and we've seen a lot of that in terms of getting your approvals because you're meeting the zoning designations. Your building now costs millions of dollars more than it might have.
1: Wow. Okay. And so to your mind, how big of a factor has that specific piece, all of those different zoning designations and all of the different cities and municipalities of Ontario, how much of a factor has that been in that overall miss, as you were putting it, to the target?
2: Well, one of the big issues, in the housing, slump that we're going through now, and it's kind of interesting if you think about it, because we've got a housing slump even as prices are falling. But building costs are rising. And so what you're finding then is that the housing market price is declining while the building costs are rising. And consumer price resistance to buying houses at the cost that they take to build. And so you've got this slowdown. And what we're saying is, you could, if you really streamlined and modernized the both zoning and building code, like that, the patchwork of regulations, you could get costs down significantly. And we've, for example, been told by a couple of builders who build in Canada and the United States that, it's over $120,000 a unit just for building code and zoning designations. The sheer bulk of work that you have to go through and the delays. So there's a $120,000 difference in building a unit. And that's not everything. That's just those pieces.
1: Right.
2: So you could, what they're saying is we could build at a much lower cost if we could get a more streamlined, functional zoning designation set of rules.
1: Okay, Giles. So then what are you proposing? Walk us through how you would see this become more streamlined and more modern.
2: Basically, what you would have is what we're advocating is taking the Japanese model, five zoning designations across the province and notionally across the country. And what you would do is it would be hierarchical. So every, if you moved up the ladder from zoning designation 1, 2, 3, 4, 5, then the next one up would encapsulate everything in the one below.

0: So you would have a much more flexible and fairly with a lot of scope to build different types of buildings, different types of housing in different parts of the city, but you would have the same designation across the city. So you wouldn't have to keep on thinking about, well, how am I going to build something here in this neighborhood versus that neighborhood, and how would I apply for the, you know, how would I build it, how would I design it and architect it, and then get it built. So all of the approvals and so on and so forth. So that's really the issue, is if you streamline this, you can really get the cost down.
1: Give us an example of one of those levels.
0: Well, I mean, one of these, if you look at Hamilton, for example, the province actually asked, it's told the municipalities, you need to be able to allow for houses that have like threeplexes, right? Threeplexes and fourplexes. But in many different cities, like Hamilton, for example, there's specific requirements for triplexes. For fourplexes, and so and they're different from what takes place in other cities. Municipalities set their own zoning designations, and so if you're a builder that builds across the province, now you've got to basically design triplexes and fourplexes in a different way than you would if you just said, look, across the province, this is essentially what you're allowed to do.
1: Hmm. What about
0: and the it just adds for cost, you know?
1: What about the argument that even across the GTA, communities are pretty different? Toronto's situation, different than Burlington, different than Bolton, and so forth. So why shouldn't each of these municipalities have their own set of rules?
0: Well, I think because they're not really that different. You know, I think what you're saying when you have zoning designations is that you can do different types of buildings in different parts of the city. But if you standardize that, then what it still means that a neighborhood can have, you know, a fairly broad selection of buildings, but less restrictive than currently. Because I think what we're finding is that there's way too many restrictions for 5-story and below, like what we call mid-rise buildings or the missing middle, right? Family-oriented buildings. We've put so many rules around those that builders haven't been building them. Mm-hmm. And when you look at the housing shortage, I mean, it's an irony that Toronto built a lot of housing in the last 20 years, but much of it not suitable for families. So we find ourselves with a massive, essentially a housing shortage, affordable housing, but also housing for families. And that's a crisis. And so what we're saying is loosen the rules so that you can build more smaller buildings, 5 stories or less, that have 3 or 4 units, 2 bedrooms, 3 bedrooms. But you need to standardize the rules and make it much more flexible to be able to do that. And sure, it's going to mean for neighborhoods to say, we want nothing more than a single family dwelling. And we have a lot of those. That's going to keep the restrictions on the ability to afford a family, for a family to afford a home.
1: Now, we put all this to the province, and a spokesperson wrote that Queen's Park is reviewing the building code in an effort to streamline requirements while maintaining safety, expand as-of-right permissions, and remove municipal barriers that drive up costs and cause delays. Given that statement and what you've heard from the province based on the calls that you're making, do you have a sense that you're on the same page?
0: I think we are. And funnily enough, I was speaking to the federal minister, Gregor Robertson, yesterday, and they are on exactly the same page as well. There's just real frustration with this forest of different rules and regulations that add to cost and make it more restrictive and more difficult to build, single bedroom condos. So, and we know we've got a real problem here. So I think it does look like the province and the federal government are on the same page. This is going to, by the way, and one of the reasons the federal government's on this page is because they want to grow the housing industry in Canada, because, you know, we got tariffs, so it's harder to export to the United States. So the supply chain for housing is quite large. Mm-hmm. You want Canadian suppliers to be able to meet the housing demand to build for the and supply the builders. If the specifications for a door in Vancouver is different from the specifications for a door in Toronto, and that is the case, right? If I'm a supplier, I can't grow my supply chain if I have to build different types of doors for different communities across Canada. It would be much better to have a standardized rule and so a set of specifications. So you can see that. Imagine that right across the spectrum of supplies for housing.
1: All right, Giles. Well, thank you very much for coming on the show this morning.
0: Thank you, Chris.

0: Gerson is the association's president and CEO. And at 6:21, let's toss it over to Jennifer and get an update on your commute.
1: Shuttle buses are on the way to replace service on Line 5 between Mount Dennis and Kennedy due to a communication problem. Eastbound 401 approaching Dixon, the two left lanes are blocked due to a collision. On the westbound side of the 401 approaching Morningside in the collectors, there's a stall in the left lane, and then another stall approaching Markham Road in the express blocking the right lane. Westbound 403 in Mississauga approaching Erin Mills, the HOV left lane, and then the right lane are all blocked due to a collision. And eastbound QEW, a collision east of Mississauga Road, has been cleared away.
0: They are faster, heavier, and increasingly everywhere, including a topic on our program very, very frequently. As e-bikes and e-scooters transform Canadian traffic, a CBC Marketplace undercover investigation reveals that many retailers are selling models that don't fall in line with road regulations. Co-host Asha Tomlinson is here to unpack all of this. Asha, so nice to have you on the program.
2: Great to be talking to you, Chris.
0: All right, so my old friends over there at Marketplace digging into something that we are talking about so often. What an important topic. Talk to us a little bit about why you chose it, Asha.
2: I mean, the market has exploded, right? Mm-hmm. And tell me, how many times have you seen one of these things zipping around in your neighborhood? I know I've seen it. I know my 8-year-old is nagging me for a new scooter because his friends have one. And there are all kinds of viral videos popping up that these devices, they're not just ending up on Canadian streets. We're seeing them on highways. The problem is they can be hard to control, especially at high speeds and especially for kids. We sat down with Jaden King from St. John's, Newfoundland, a 14-year-old boy who was riding his e-scooter one day, hit a speed bump and lost control. He ended up in hospital with a traumatic brain injury despite wearing a helmet. Uh-huh. Here's some of what he told me along with his mom, Amy Richards.
3: Well, I got my skull missing out right here. I cracked my skull over here, broke this bone, broke the collarbone.
4: Do you remember much about your accident?
3: I can't remember nothing. My whole life. Past month or two.
4: Nothing at all.
5: No. It's one of the worst days of my life, for sure. At that time, I didn't know if Jaden was alive or if he was dead. I didn't have a clue. He was full of blood, and I could barely recognize Jaden. You know, he was unconscious. He was just after having seizures. Very scary.
2: He spent about 3 months in hospital, Chris, went through a surgery, grueling rehab, had to relearn how to walk, talk, and eat. And you can get that sense from the clip of the memory loss he's now living with. He is recovering, but there's a long journey ahead.
0: Devastating. And he's not alone either. The number of young kids getting seriously injured riding e-scooters is on the rise, right?
2: Yeah, the number of kids under 15, actually, who have ended up in hospital has tripled in the past year. And when it comes to both e-bikes and e-scooters, 10 children died in 2025. We spoke with an ER physician, Dr. April Cam, at McMaster Children's Hospital in Hamilton, and she told us this is the worst summer she's seen. Kids with brain bleeds have come in, abdominal injuries, broken bones. Her message is clear that children under 16 should not be allowed to ride these electric devices, especially e-scooters. And that's the position taken by the Canadian Pediatric Society as well. And she explains it like this, that kids just don't have the developmental ability yet to maneuver and control these rides, even at lower speeds.
0: Okay, and so you got a good look at what's out there for kids as well.
2: Yeah, so here in Ontario, you have to be 16 years old to ride, right? And we went into 12 stores in the Greater Toronto Area and found many e-scooters marketed to kids with recommended ages from 12 down to 8 years old, despite the road law in place. Very few salespeople warned us about the age restriction. And as for the manufacturer Razor that sells that scooter designed for kids as young as 8, they tell us it meets U.S. safety guidelines for low motorized vehicles and that the scooter is meant to be used off-road and away from traffic.
0: Okay, so now let's get into what is actually happening, though. How fast are you finding they're actually being set to go?
2: These speeds rival cars on the road. Wow. I gotta tell you, half of the stores we visited either showed us or told us we could bypass that built-in speed limit with some of the

0: e-bike models. We were told one bike could go up to 80 kilometers an hour. We found out an e-scooter could go over 100 clicks an hour, 110 to 120, to be specific.
1: Oh my gosh.
0: Yeah. We shared those findings with the founder of the Canadian Electric Bicycle Association, Michael Pasquale, and this is how he reacted.
2: Yeah, that's heartbreaking. And it's just extremely unethical. These types of shops that are selling products that are way beyond the legal limit, they're putting a lot of people in danger.
0: But Chris, what's happening now is not illegal because of the regulatory gray area and the patchwork of laws. Retailers can really sell whatever they want as long as they clearly state what the provincial laws are during the sale, especially when it comes to speed. And most of them did that. When we reached out, though, directly for comment, most of the retailers and manufacturers in our investigation say customers should always follow local laws, no matter what's for sale in store.
1: Wow. And yet the head of that association called it heartbreaking. So
0: yes.
1: What is the solution here, Asha?
0: Experts are pointing to the feds. They want to see federal regulations. They say that could, you know, create some tangible change. We headed to Ottawa to talk to Melanie Vanstone, director of the Road Safety Program, and Transport Minister Stephen McKinnon.
3: Well, of course, safety is a major priority, and I am personally preoccupied by stories that I hear from parents and others who worry about some of the capabilities of these devices.
0: But what about a federal vehicle class?
3: And we need to absolutely consider what we will do in terms of igniting the safety of those devices. Absolutely.
4: The onus is on us to demonstrate, if we're creating a new regulatory obligation, that we have clear evidence that this will reduce injury or death, as a result of that regulation. So we have to ensure that we have a solid evidence base that this is the intervention that will, in fact, make a difference.
0: So until any national legislation is implemented, the risk falls on the rider. And, you know, I asked Jaden, would you ever get on a new scooter again?
1: Mm-hmm.
0: You can understand his answer was like flat out, no, not a chance. A simple but powerful response and story after a life-changing experience.
1: Well, yeah, absolutely. And I can't get out of my head his comments there to you. That must have been a really tough interview to have done, and certainly a tough interview that we'll all watch tonight on the show. Now, Asha, this is your 11th season with Marketplace?
0: Yeah, I think so, actually. Are you counting, Chris?
1: I sure am, yes. I am sad to have left you there.
0: I know, we miss you.
1: But it's such an important show. What do you think this season ahead is going to bring people?
0: Oh my goodness. So we've got some grocery grind stories coming your way because we know that the prices are just so high and we want to know when it's going to come down. So Rosa Marcatelli, our new co-host, will be doing some shopping around, and I'll be back in a week or so with surveillance pricing and the fact that people could be in the same room at the same time and they'll get different prices for the same item. Make it make sense.
1: God, infuriating. All right, Asha, listen, always so great to talk to you. Thank you so much for joining us here on Metro Morning.
0: Thank you.
1: Asha Tomlinson is host of CBC's Marketplace, and for her full investigation, watch the show tonight at 8 o'clock on CBC Television or on CBC Gem.
5: This is CBC News. From CBC Toronto, it is 6:30. Good morning, I'm Jill Dempsey. We've got rain falling, 13 degrees. We expect a high of 20 today. And strong winds gusting up to 40 kilometers an hour today. Here's Jennifer Allen.
6: Jill, regular service has resumed on Line 5 between Mount Dennis and Kennedy stations from an earlier communication problem.
5: Toronto's mayoral candidates have less than a month now to convince people to vote for them. The top three candidates made their pitches at another mayoral debate last night. It was sold out and sometimes heated. As Karina Zapata reports, it was hosted by three resident and tenant associations in the annex.
7: And that's the type of leader you're going to get with me. Not a doormat, but somebody who is going to stand up for Toronto's interests.
8: One of many attacks on stage in a room packed with hundreds of people. That one from candidate Brad Bradford in an answer about the expansion of the Billy Bishop Airport. The person it was directed toward, incumbent Olivia Chow, pushed back.
9: You want a longer runway so that the jets can come in. You can vote for something and now during election time and say, no, that's not what I want.
8: Candidate Chris Elliott.

0: Xander also pitching in.
1: It's true that the city has surrendered a lot of authority over the airport and other issues to the province. We need to get it back.
0: Candidates also disagreed about issues like property taxes and the use of strong mayor powers. Housing and affordability also took center stage at the debate, important for local residents, who told us this.
2: I think it's become very expensive, and I think it's time for a change.
3: I'm very concerned about the housing crisis. 27 years old, it doesn't look good for being able to get a permanent place to live and build a family.
0: Advance voting opens on Tuesday, and Election Day is on October 26th. Karina Zapata, CBC News, Toronto.
4: Candidate Brad Bradford says scaling back the local land transfer tax can help fight the housing crisis, but some experts warn the city may need to do the opposite and push for new taxes and fees. York University professor Zach Spicer says Bradford's plan could start a debate about city finances, and Toronto's next mayor may want to ask for more revenue tools like new taxes and fees.
5: Essentially, it's like if we don't have a broader conversation about revenue tools, they're going to overuse the ones that are available to them, and that's just natural. And this is, I think, a great example of that. And so, you know, if we can have a conversation about what the effect of, you know, reducing the land transfer tax would be, I think that's a healthy democratic conversation to have. This is the exact time to have it.
4: Some experts say the sticker shock of the land transfer tax keeps people out of the housing market, but cutting it would hurt the city's books to the tune of $300 million. Bradford says he would fill that gap with several measures, including paying for infrastructure projects over a longer term. Mayoral candidates in Mississauga also had a debate last night. It focused on housing and affordability as well. It was hosted by Food Banks Mississauga. Four candidates are running for the top job. Current Mayor Carolyn Parrish, former Mayor Bonnie Crombie, Councillor Topeka DeMarilla, and Councillor Alvin Tejo.
6: We have just done a study looking at all the subsidies we give seniors on property tax. We had the best record in all the GTA. So that is already doable.
7: We need a more sustainable tax rate that's at the rate of inflation. I'm going to reiterate that mine was 1.7 at the city, which everyone voted for.
8: We do it by freezing their property taxes at zero. And for seniors, they can, if they want to, choose to defer their property taxes until the sale of their home.
9: The single most important thing that council can do, and I've said this when it comes to affordability, is keep those taxes low.
4: Election Day is October 26th. Advance voting starts October the 6th. It is 6:34. You're listening to Metro Morning on CBC Radio 1. The largest food bank in Toronto says it's serving fewer meals because of the rising cost of fuel. Diesel prices have skyrocketed this past month because of the ongoing U.S.-Iran conflict. As Michelle Song reports, the food bank is worried.
0: Daily Bread Food Bank distributes food to over 200 programs across Toronto. Over a period of 4 months this year, the organization says they've spent $22,000 more on diesel as the ongoing U.S.-Iran conflict is affecting the flow of oil.
10: That $22,000 is 22,000 meals that we had to take off of the table.
0: Sahar Reza is the vice president of research and advocacy at the Daily Bread Food Bank. She says it's making difficult decisions.
10: A lot of smaller food banks, especially in the north, in rural communities, they've already had to cut their services.
0: Exactly what the Southern Kings and Queens Food Bank in Prince Edward Island is trying to avoid. Norma Dingwell is the general manager.
11: Everything that we get has to be trucked over, whether it's by the bridge or by the ferry boats. Both of them are diesel operated.
0: Both food banks are preparing for the worst as they watch for what will happen next in the Middle East. Michelle Song, CBC News, Toronto.
4: Jennifer Allen is back with your look at the roads.
12: And the rain may be the cause of quite a few issues that we're dealing with this morning, so adjust to the conditions. Eastbound on the 401 approaching Dixon, the two left lanes are blocked due to a collision cleanup. It's creating delays from the 410 in both the express and collectors. Westbound 401 stalls approaching Morningside in the collectors and approaching Markham Road in the express have both been cleared away. Over to the westbound 403 in Mississauga, only the right lane is now blocked approaching Erin Mills due to an ongoing collision cleanup. Westbound on the Gardner west of Kipling, watch out for a collision blocking the right lane. And for the eastbound QEW, problems east of Mississauga Road have been cleared. It's busy Toronto bound from the Burlington Skyway off and on through Brant and then from Erin Mills in sections through to a new collision approaching the 427, which is blocking the right lane. Back to Jill with your forecast.
4: Rain's falling, 13 degrees. Today

0: Today's high 20. Showers and rain should end later this morning, but we do have strong winds to contend with today, gusting up to 40 kilometers an hour, not just today, but also tonight. Right now, they're at 28 kilometers an hour. High of 20, moderate UV index, 13 degrees at the moment. A few clouds tonight with more strong winds, a low of 7, but the weekend looks good. It's going to be sunny tomorrow.
1: Excellent.
0: You can expect a high. Glad I have your approval. 18 degrees tomorrow on Sunday. We're looking at 20 degrees with a mix of sun and clouds. So back in the sunshine for the weekend.
1: You always have my approval for sunny and 18 degrees.
0: I think any time
1: of year, I'm on board with that. We're going to have a conversation coming up in about 10 minutes time about sickle cell disease. There's a documentary that is going to be premiering at Hot Docs Cinema, and the documentary maker will be joining me, the director and creator. It's called The Sickling. And my goodness, it is quite a deep dive into sickle cell disease and the impact that that can have on the body. It was a stunning documentary for me to see yesterday. I watched it in the lead up to our conversation that we're going to have today. I really had not heard very much about sickle cell disease prior to this and how devastating it can be on the body and the individual.
0: Yeah, I mean, in the course of my teaching, I've had some students who've experienced it and have brought it forward as potential stories to do. And so, you know, through that lens, I was able to learn a lot about it.
1: Yeah, there are members of my family who have lupus. And in a similar vein, lupus is one of those things that is a disease where people kind of suffer in silence, visibly so. You don't see their illness. You don't see the pain that it's causing. And it's only the individual that is suffering through that. And it sounds like, in a big way, sickle cell is sort of that same thing where you are kind of visibly fine, but invisibly going through so much pain. And the pain management is definitely a big part of the treatment. And so we're going to dig into that story coming up in about 10 minutes time, and also some new treatments as well that are being used. And so that conversation for you coming up in 10 minutes here on Metro Morning. But first, we're going to have a conversation about sports, and Saturday nights on CBC TV are changing starting this weekend. A new show called CBC Sports Primetime will take over the slot long held by Hockey Night in Canada.
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1: The brand new program will showcase everything from curling to cricket. Andy Petrillo is hosting CBC Sports Primetime, and she joins us now with a sneak peek of what to expect. Hi, Andy, and
8: thanks
1: welcome.
8: Thanks for having me.
1: So first of all, congratulations on the new show.
8: Oh, thank you so much.
1: What does it mean to you to be hosting it in such a beloved time slot?
8: It's exciting and a little nerve-wracking, only because, you know, we know the history of this time slot and just how iconic Hockey Night in Canada, you know, was, you know, to so many of our CBC viewers. And it's a time slot that, you know, we respect and we honor the tradition that it's created for appointment viewing in this country. But at the same time, pretty excited to bring, you know, change and a different perspective. And hopefully audiences can really resonate with the new amount of sport that we're going to be bringing them.
1: Yeah, I love that. Okay, so what can viewers expect from CBC Sports Primetime?
8: Well, we've listened to the viewers. That's the thing. You know, every couple years when we have the Olympics, everyone comes together as a nation. But then at the same time, they all say, well, we really wish we could watch these athletes all year round. And even though we do still have our afternoon show where that's possible, we know a lot of people oftentimes too really connect with things in the primetime slot. And as we just mentioned, Hockey Night in Canada, that's what CBC did, was they made Saturday night this appointment viewing. So now we're bringing a lot of that high performance sport to the primetime hours. So curling and figure skating and speed skating, and a lot more analysis that'll go along with that. So that's what viewers can expect, is these athletes who they do love every time they represent the Maple Leaf, they can watch them in their professional realm as they compete. And

0: in the in-between years.
1: And it's so great that there's such a wide array of sports and athletes that people are going to be able to watch. Why did you feel like that was an important component to all of this?
0: Well, I mean, you know, other than, like I said, just kind of listening to the viewers and this is what they want. It's also, I mean, these are incredible athletes that we have in this country that, you know, oftentimes just don't get the attention that they deserve. Mm-hmm. Really, they just get it during the Olympics and they're doing so much more. I mean, there are World Cups. That's what their quote unquote professional leagues are called. There are world championships that they're competing in. They're doing wonderful things while representing our country. So I think it's also just really important to give these athletes the attention they deserve.
1: Yeah, and I also wonder, though, because it's coming at a time when leagues like the NHL and the NBA are so well known, they're so well established. What are you guys talking mm-hmm. about or thinking about in terms of how that you'll be able to compete against those really established leagues?
0: Yeah, I think it's just catering to another audience that, you know, it's not even a matter of trying to take an audience away from a certain league. No, the more sport, the better. And why not be able to, you know, sit at home and flip through the channels? If you're a huge Toronto Maple Leafs fan, I mean, you're tuning into the game, but maybe, you know, the game has kind of gone a little stale and you want to flip the channel. Well, then there's figure skating that you can go and watch. I think it's just a matter of providing variety to a lot of sports fans. Or if you're going to a sports bar and we all know how many TVs they have there, why not have variety? Why not also cater to a sports fan who wants to watch something else or dip their toe in something else, or even just the casual fan who's not as much of a diehard of these leagues, but they'll tune in a little bit here and there to something else. So I think that's just really what it is. It's not even a matter of trying to compete. It's trying to complement and just, you know, satisfy the palate of other people too when it comes to a variety of sports.
1: It makes a lot of sense, especially when you think about Olympics are kind of proof positive mm-hmm. that Canadians are interested in sports of all sorts.
0: Well, exactly. And, you know, I see that passion and I see that excitement. And now, you know, we have this saying at CBC that we never want people to hear or learn about a Canadian athlete for the first time at the Olympics. Mm. We want to cover them all year round. So now, you know, Canadians now have the opportunity to do their own scouting reports before the Olympics begin.
1: What a cool platform or responsibility that you get to have being a part of this and bringing Canadian sports to so many different Canadians who would have no other touch point to those sports other than through your program here.
0: Yeah, exactly. So we really hope that they enjoy it. At the end of the day, it's showcasing these athletes. They're the ones who are going to be the stars and put on a show. So, you know, we are very excited about it.
1: And talking about stars and putting on a show, Hockey Night in Canada is also going to be coming back to CBC, but now featuring women's hockey. Tell us what audiences are going to expect from that starting later this fall.
0: Oh, yeah, I think it's a nice reminder that Hockey Night in Canada is very much alive. Mm-hmm. And even though for decades it's been associated with men's hockey, now the spotlight will shift to the women. And if people have been watching the PWHL on CBC, they know, you know, what kind of fantastic product that it is. So people can expect more of that. The league has expanded, 4 new teams added in the off season. And then, you know, we always do our pregame and our intermissions and our posts. Like, it is a proper show around hockey. So I think what they can expect is more superstars making names for themselves as the league continues to grow and CBC continues to be a proud partner with that.
1: Perfect. And so the first episode of CBC Sports Primetime is airing tomorrow. Y'all ready?
0: I think so, yes.
1: What do you have lined up, Andy?
0: So we actually have cricket, and it's out of Vancouver, and it's the Canada Super 60 cricket, and it's a professional league. This is in its second year, which is also proof of the growth of cricket as well in this country. But again, keeping with the theme of Olympics, cricket is returning to the Olympics, LA 2028, for the first time since the 1900s. So it'll be great once again to get people reacquainted or acquainted with the sport that will be in the Olympics two summers from next summer. You know what it is, LA 2028. So, you know, that'll be great. So we'll start things off with that.
1: Yeah, math has never been my strong suit either, Andy. That's why I sit in this seat. You bring up an interesting point, though, with cricket, because some people in Canada know everything about cricket. We've had a couple of them here on this program, and other people would be learning about it for the first time. How do you strike that balance as a general interest sports show?
0: Well, I think that's what also makes primetime different and separates us from the afternoon show is we do have analysts in studio. So by no means are people going to be learning cricket from me. We will have experts in studio many times that will take us through the sport that we're bringing people. So it'll be different voices as well and that type of understanding. So yes, you will have the connection again with the casual fan who's tuning in, but we also have that respect for the diehard. So that's where the analysts come in, and that's where we'll be able to have a little bit more chat time to explain things before we go to them.
1: Andy, you're always so fun to talk to. Thank you so much for joining us here on Metro Morning, and good luck with your show.
0: Thanks so much.
1: Andy Petrillo is the host of the new show, CBC Sports Primetime, and the first episode will air this Saturday at 7 p.m. You can watch it on TV or online on CBC Jam. Now at 6:47, if you are just waking up, it has been quite a wet morning. There was a lot of rain in the overnight period, and those showers are expected to end through this morning. Then there will be some clearing. It's a bit windy as well, 20 kilometers an hour, gusting to 40, and we are headed to a high today of 20 degrees. And Jennifer Allen is here. Jennifer, how are the roads looking?
2: Well, when there's rain, there's an uptick in issues, and this morning is no different. Westbound Gardner is slowing down from Kipling due to a collision approaching the 427, blocking the right lane. Eastbound QEW approaching the 427, the right lane is blocked due to a collision. It's beginning to cause delays east of Erin Mills towards the 427. Westbound on the 403 approaching Erin Mills in Mississauga, the right lane is blocked due to a collision with a slowdown as you approach. Over to the eastbound 401 approaching Dixon, the two left lanes are blocked due to an ongoing collision cleanup. It's making things there. You'll find things busy first from Mavis through here, Ontario, in the collectors, and then volume really begins to build from the 410 in both the express and collectors through to the 400 and then through Keele in the collectors. And there may be a problem northbound Don Valley Parkway approaching Lawrence. It's getting busy as you approach. A southbound Don Valley Parkway, Chris, it's slows approaching Shepherd on the 404 to south of Lawrence, and then there's volume through Don Mills.
1: Jennifer, thank you. It is one of the world's most common genetic diseases. Sickle cell disease can cause severe pain, anemia, and organ failure. A Toronto filmmaker is turning his health journey with the disease into a new documentary called The Sickling. The film shows his experience undergoing an experimental stem cell transplant 5 years ago. Gabriel Badejo is joining me now. Thank you for being in studio.
3: Yeah, thank you so much for having me.
1: So what has it been like for you to grow up with sickle cell disease?
3: It's been tough. Like, you know, it's a very painful disease, and it's invisible, and it's something only I'm experiencing. Mm. And yeah, it's been a tough thing to manage, especially because of the nature of the disease. It's just kind of like random. Like, you never know when you're going to have an episode and when you're going to land in the hospital. Like, it's kind of like the boogeyman that's like around the corner. And, you know, I've had to miss so much school growing up, and had to like been in so many pain crises, and people don't know what's going on. And sometimes they're trying to help, don't know how to help. Or sometimes they just think I'm like making it up, you know, trying to get out of class. Or even at the hospital, they think maybe I'm like, you know, putting on an act, either because I'm like seeking drugs or want to get out of school or whatever. Like, it is like there's so much like misunderstanding. So it's pretty, you know, I grew up a lot of, you know, my childhood like feeling really isolated. You know,
1: that isolation, is that why you wanted to put out this documentary?
3: No, I think it just got to a point where I was just getting so frustrated with the treatment I was receiving in the hospitals, like over and over. And typically I was never one to really like show or talk about like what I was dealing with.
1: Yeah.
3: But it just like, just hit like a breaking point where I was like, this can't continue to happen. And I need to figure out how to like help and do something about it. And because I already work in the film industry,

0: history of, mm-hmm. like, all right, let me figure out how to put together a documentary to spread awareness.
1: Well, because you say it really well in the documentary, you talk about how obviously it affects all of the organs of the body, brain, heart, lungs, no organ is spared. But unlike having a broken leg, nobody sees it, nobody knows to support it. There's not that groundswell of people hunting for a solution to this.
0: Mm-hmm. Yeah.
1: And yet you ultimately were able to qualify for an experimental stem cell transplant here in Toronto. Talk to us about how that treatment works.
0: So pretty much I did a allogenic bone marrow transplant, mm-hmm. where they take stem cells from a donor, which was my sister, and they prep my body. I undergo like chemo, radiation, and they implant the stem cells in me. And then I kind of have to wait for my body to like reset its like blood factory.
1: Wow. Okay. And around 6,000 people live with sickle cell disease in Canada, but it's only a small number of people that have had this treatment. How hard was it to qualify for it?
0: Well, I didn't even know it was a thing here. I had a really significant crisis, mm-hmm. and I guess that kind of made me hit that threshold of like me being sick enough to need the treatment. But my body, you know, a lot of people with sickle cell by the age of like, you know, 25 have already had like, organ replacements and stuff like that. And I hadn't had any at that point. So I guess my body was, you know, deemed as like strong enough to withstand the treatment. And it was a new treatment. I was like, when they offered it, no one had done it. I was like the second person to do it, mm-hmm. in Ontario. So
1: what kind of a difference did the treatment make for you?
0: I was like, life is game changing, like life changing, like everything in my life is different, you know, wow. in terms of how I see life, how I approach life, my motivations, everything is significantly different. Like before, I never really like, you know, people always talk about, oh, have a 2-year plan, a 5-year plan, this and that. Like I couldn't see past like a couple weeks, right? Because I didn't really see a point of like dreaming into the future, right? I didn't know if I was going to be here that long. But now, like, you know, now I'm like, oh man, I need to, you know, I can see 10 years, 20 years now. Like, I feel like I have permission to give myself that possibility to, like, hope and dream and, you know, build something.
1: That's so inspiring.
0: Yeah, thank you.
1: Your film also talks about the challenges that people face within the community who have the disease, particularly Black people. Mm-hmm. Can you talk to me about some of those challenges and what you meant by that?
0: Yeah, like, you know, we all know about, you know, systemic racism, especially in different like systems. We know about it in policing. We know about it in education. Mm-hmm. But what people don't really consider is that same thing is happening in the healthcare system, right? People have bias and their own opinions on different groups of people, whatever, and they bring that to their workplace. And, you know, for a lot of Black and brown people, you know, we face a lot of discrimination, you know, trying to seek healthcare.
1: The anecdote that you shared in the documentary, particularly about going into a hospital and knowing exactly the amount of pain medication that you needed because you've had it so many times before, was really revealing. Can you share how that felt for you?
0: Well, it's wild because it's like, you know, when you're a kid, you're on these kind of pain meds as your treatment, right? Outside of pain management, there isn't a treatment for a sickle cell crisis.
1: Yeah.
0: You know, so it's like the only solution. So you're doing this all your life and then you go, you're an expert pretty much at with your own body and mm-hmm. stuff. And, you know, people are saying, oh, why do you know all this? Why are you doing this and stuff? And they, you know, think that you're drug seeking. And like, for me, it's like, what about me says that I'm a drug seeker, especially like if, you know, I've been to this hospital 50 times mm-hmm. and it's like documented that I have sickle cell, you know, and I'm still getting that treatment. It like doesn't matter.
1: It's such a raw and vulnerable story that you share. How hard was that to go so deep and so publicly so?
0: It was tough, but therapeutic in a way, especially like, you know, directing this and being in the editing room, watching all this footage and my experiences and even hearing the stories and experiences of others, like, was really, really

really tough, but this is why this film is important. Like, a lot of people, there's a lot of stigma in, you know, the Black and brown community about sickle cell, and not a lot of people are aware of it, and we need to start sharing and get awareness out there so we can figure out more solutions to these diseases. And this is an illness that doesn't just impact the individual, it impacts their community.

0: You know, I got engaged recently.
1: And, oh, congratulations.
0: You know, all these things. So it's just a new metamorphosis of, wow, like, you know, more things to come for me.
1: Yeah, and for the first time, it's not lost to me, like what you said at the beginning. Now you're able to dream big. Mm-hmm. You're able to have that long road ahead of yourself. Congratulations on the film, on the engagement, and thank you so much, Gabriel, for coming in and telling us all about your story. This is wonderful.
0: Thank you so much for having me.
1: Gabriel Badejo is the filmmaker and creator of The Sickling, and it is premiering tomorrow at Hot Dog Cinema before its national premiere on CBC October 14th. Jennifer is back with a look at your commute.
2: On local streets, northbound Midland is closed at McNichol due to a police investigation, so it's an area you'll want to avoid. The eastbound 401 gets busy from Mavis through Huron, Ontario in the collectors, past the 410 Express and collectors through to a collision approaching Dixon, which continues to block the two left lanes, and it continues to slow to the 400 and then alternating to east of Keele in both the Express and collectors. Westbound 403 approaching Erin Mills, the right lane is blocked due to a collision. It's making things sluggish as you approach. Westbound QEW, a collision approaching the 427 has just been cleared away. You're still dealing with delays from that collision in sections from east of Erin Mills towards the 427. Westbound on the Gardner, things are slowing down from Kipling due to a collision west of Kipling blocking the right lane. And northbound DVP, a problem approaching Lawrence, has moved off with no further problems heading northbound.
1: Housing advocates in Toronto held a debate last night for the mayoral campaign. And coming up, we are going to have two people who focus on housing join me to discuss what was pitched and the platforms on this campaign thus far. I am Chris Glover. Thank you so much for joining us on this Friday morning. We'll be back right after World Report.
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5: I'm Rebecca Zanbergen. For decades after the cod moratorium, fishing in Newfoundland was no longer seen as an enticing career. But now, with rising quotas, there is an opportunity for revival. But getting young people on board is still a challenge.
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6: This is World Report. Good morning, I'm John Northcott. With U.S. midterm elections just weeks away and plunging poll numbers, the president, Donald Trump, and his Republican Party could be facing an uphill battle to keep control of Congress. Two of the main issues for voters are the war in Iran and the high cost of everything, including gas and diesel. This morning, there are major developments on both those fronts. Kate McKenna is tracking them from our Washington Bureau today. Kate, what can you tell us?
7: A third aircraft carrier is currently en route towards Iran. That could mean up to 10,000 additional troops are also being deployed as U.S. President Donald Trump continues to ratchet up pressure on Tehran. The new deployment is in addition to the existing two aircraft carriers and more than 50,000 troops already in the region. It comes as the president muses publicly in Time magazine that more strikes on Iran are possible after the midterm elections in about 1 month's time. When pressed, he wouldn't share any additional details about his strategy, but the goal is reportedly to keep military options on the table in case diplomatic efforts fail. Trump said at the outset this conflict would last weeks. It is now entering its eighth month.
6: So, Kate, another issue that Trump is dealing with is the rising price of fuel, in particular diesel. What's he saying about that?
7: Yeah, the cost of diesel in the U.S. has soared to record highs, largely driven by what's happening in the Middle East. And that has left the Trump administration scrambling to find a solution before Americans go to the polls for the midterms. One idea floated is either restricting or banning diesel exports to curb prices in the U.S., but that would have big effects elsewhere, cutting off supplies in Latin America, Asia, and Europe. The U.S. is putting pressure on Europe to release some of their diesel reserves. U.S. President Donald Trump spoke to French President Emmanuel Macron yesterday about global energy security, and meetings are happening in Europe today to determine next steps and develop a coordinated response.
6: CBC's Kate McKenna for us in Washington. Thanks, Kate.
7: You're welcome.
6: Diesel, also a cause for concern for one of Canada's largest food bank organizations. The Daily Bread Food Bank says the higher fuel prices are taking away meals from people in need. And as Michelle Song explains, other charity groups, too, are feeling the same pinch.
8: Daily Bread Food Bank distributes food to over 200 programs.

0: across Toronto. Over a period of 4 months this year, the organization says they've spent $22,000 more on diesel as the ongoing U.S.-Iran conflict is affecting the flow of oil.
1: That $22,000 is 22,000 meals that we had to take off of the table.
0: Sahar Reza is the vice president of research and advocacy at the Daily Bread Food Bank. She says even as the largest food bank in Ontario, it's making difficult decisions.
1: A lot of smaller food banks across the country, especially in the north, in rural communities, they've already had to cut their services.
0: Exactly what the Southern Kings and Queens Food Bank in Prince Edward Island is trying to avoid by stocking up on items now. Norma Dingwell is the general manager.
2: Everything that we get has to be trucked over, whether it's by the bridge or by the ferry boats. Both of them are diesel operated. I think it's going to be pretty scary.
0: Both food banks are preparing for the worst as they watch for what will happen next in the Middle East. Patrick Dahan is the head of petroleum analysis at Gas Buddy.
3: Diesel, tractors, trains and trucks, all things that are very heavily reliant on diesel. And with diesel prices coming off of record levels, it's still extraordinarily expensive for goods to move.
0: Dahan says last year, diesel prices were more than a dollar lower, but whether prices will come back down is still hard to predict. Michelle Song, CBC News, Toronto.
4: We're hearing more from the pilot who was attacked during a Fly Dubai flight to Israel this week. Smit Machar held a video call with India's Prime Minister Narendra Modi. During that call, the pilot describes being attacked by his co-pilot.
5: Even with my eyes closed, when I was down on the ground, I felt like a flight was going down. And I knew for sure that this would be the last push. Just do it. The door is right there. And even then, I was still being beaten.
4: Despite being stabbed and seriously injured, Machar says he mustered the strength to push the door to the cockpit open. That allowed passengers and crew to come to his aid and subdue his attacker. New video shows the pilot bruised and bloodied with an injured hand. The plane took off from Dubai for Tel Aviv on Wednesday when the attack happened. After plunging thousands of feet, another pair of pilots on board the flight were able to gain control of the plane and make an emergency landing in Saudi Arabia. The co-pilot is in Saudi custody and is being investigated for terrorism. In India, opposition parties and student-led organizations are protesting across multiple cities today. They're demanding the resignation of the country's Elections Commission chief. Authorities have already shut down the key roads and transit stations around the protest sites. Susan Ormiston is in Mumbai with the latest.
6: The Cockroach Junta Party, which emerged suddenly in May, is demanding India's chief election commissioner, Ganesh Kumar, be removed. And they're not the only ones. Rolling protests across India are growing. There were large demonstrations in Jaipur and Delhi this week where water cannons pushed back protesters. Their complaints are about a voter survey, an attempt to document who amongst India's 1.4 billion citizens is eligible to vote. It hasn't been updated in nearly 25 years, and over 130 million names have already been struck from the list. But critics and opposition parties say the hidden agenda is to remove voters who don't support the ruling BJP party of India's Prime Minister Narendra Modi. The Election Commission disputes it, so does the BJP. But a recent investigative report by the Indian Express alleged deep irregularities within the commission itself. The Cockroach Party succeeded in toppling the education minister in July. They say they'll continue to demonstrate until they force another politician to step down. Susan Ormiston, CBC News, Mumbai.
4: Student protesters are back on the streets of Paris. Demonstrators clashed with police today. The students are mostly high school age. They're demanding more funding for schools. Their complaints include overcrowded classrooms and not enough teachers. At least 2,000 people have been arrested. Hundreds of schools across France are closed today because of the protests, which began last week. Former fashion mogul Peter Nygaard may face more jail time. He'll be sentenced today in Montreal in his most recent sexual assault case. The 83-year-old was found guilty in July. The charges date back to 1997 and involved an 18-year-old aspiring model. The Quebec case is separate from Nygaard's conviction in Toronto, where he was found guilty

0: of 4 counts of sexual assault and is now serving 11 years in jail. First Nations chiefs in Northern Ontario are demanding help with missing persons cases. The group is calling for an Indigenous-led search and rescue unit. This after 5 people were found dead this spring. Sarah Law has the details.
1: It just became like week after week.
2: Alvin Fiddler is Grand Chief of Anishinaabe Aski Nation, or NAAT. It represents 49 First Nations across Treaties 9 and 5. Of the 5 people found dead in Thunder Bay, Ontario this spring, 3 were from NAAT communities.
1: We had to go search in the rivers. We had to go search in the alleys all over the city.
2: The situation spurred tensions between police and First Nation leaders about the way searches were conducted. Fiddler says First Nation searchers were not treated with respect, despite the fact that they found the remains of 3 of the 5 people reported missing. One of them was 36-year-old Kelsey Anderson. Matthias Anderson is chief of Cassabonica Lake First Nation, where Anderson grew up.
3: There is a lot of miscommunication going around.
2: NAN is supporting the creation of an Indigenous-led search and rescue pilot project. This would provide search coordination, trained search personnel and volunteers, family support, and crisis response for when NAN members go missing. Thunder Bay Police Chief Darcy Fleury says he welcomes the concept.
4: That's great to have that as another resource.
2: Ontario's Inspectorate of Policing is investigating how the Thunder Bay Police Service conducts death and missing person investigations. The inspection, announced by the policing oversight organization nearly 2 years ago, was prompted by multiple complaints. A spokesperson for the inspectorate told CBC News this week that the findings are still under review. Sarah Law, CBC News, Thunder Bay, Ontario.
0: And finally, Michael J. Fox is receiving the Companion of the Order of Canada, the highest level of the order. The Canadian actor and activist is being honored for his work on screens, as well as a vocal advocate in raising awareness for people with Parkinson's and his fundraising for Parkinson's research. Fox will be celebrated along with dozens of other Canadians at a ceremony today at Rideau Hall. And that is the latest national and international news from World Report. If you enjoy World Report, follow us, listen to our podcast, and tell a friend. I'm John Northcott. This is CBC News.
5: Hi, everyone. This is Chris Glover. Welcome to Metro Morning for October 2nd. It is a Friday. The rain has mostly cleared out, and you have your pals here ready to get you up to speed. Candidates for mayor of Toronto debated housing last night. We'll debrief it. Jill also has the rest of the day's headlines coming up. But first, let's go to Jennifer and see how the rain earlier impacted the roads now.
6: There's lots of activity this morning because of the weather and road conditions. We're still dealing with a collision eastbound on the 401 approaching Dixon, blocking the 2 left lanes, making things heavy from the 410 in both the express and collectors. Westbound on the Gardner west of Kipling, the right lane is blocked due to a collision with a slowdown from Kipling. Eastbound, a collision on the QEW approaching the 427 and a collision westbound 403 approaching Erin Mills have been cleared away. Here's Jill Dempsey.
7: Well, the debates are also on our radar. Not only the debate that happened in Toronto last night, there was also the debate in Mississauga as well. It was hosted by Food Banks Mississauga, so we'll bring you some of the highlights from that. We're also going to look at a marketplace investigation into e-scooters, the speeds that they can go, how they're marketed to children. We'll take a look at that as well at 7:30.
5: Okay. Jill, thank you very much. So first of all, though, we are going to dig into that debate in Toronto from last night that Jill was just talking about. Housing advocates holding a deep dive into the topic. 3 Toronto mayoral candidates took part: Chris Alexander, Brad Bradford, and Olivia Chow. And Mark Richardson with Housing Now focuses on housing affordability, is with me, along with Greg Ewens. He has a focus on planning and policy and is the director of planning at Battery. Hello to you both and welcome to Metro Morning.
8: Good morning.
9: Hey, Chris. Thanks for having us.
5: All right, Mark, we'll start with you. You were watching the debate last night. What stuck out?
8: Well, there was a definite incumbent advantage in the air, and it was, you know, it's an old church in the annex. So you could tell that the groups that organized it were sort of old Toronto, Fontra and Fostra and the Ontario Renters Association. It was really focused on what the city and what

0: mayoral candidates could do for people who are already living in Toronto. There wasn't a lot of talk about the future. And also, from the three candidates, you could tell that Brad Bradford and Olivia Chow have long years of experience at City Hall working in the housing realm, whereas Chris Alexander was definitely the new guy with ideas, but maybe those ideas, when they actually, you know, sort of hit the manana machine that is Toronto City Hall, will be very hard to deliver as quick as he was aspiring to deliver them.
1: Do you have an example of that?
0: Well, he was talking last night about 10,000 units a year of new housing. And, you know, as Greg or anybody who's tracked like the Housing Now program since 2018, you know, these projects are really hard. Even like putting up a 40-50 unit shelter in Willowdale, the modular housing project in Willowdale, the neighbors appealed that for 4 years, 4.5 years. It was like move-in hasn't happened to a project that was announced in like 2020 or 2021. So I think that's the kind of challenge that Bradford and Chow are more aware of, but that Alexander just doesn't have that experience of having that to try and get things through the sludge.
1: Let's bring Greg into the conversation now, because Greg, your current role is a planner, but you are also a senior planner for the City of Toronto. And so coming at this perhaps from a bit of a different vantage point, I'm curious what struck you about the debate last night.
2: Oh, thanks, Chris. And yeah, the debate last night was centered around housing engagement, affordability, and thrivability. And I think for me, and a lot of the work that, you know, we tried to advance with the people at the city when I was there, was to create a Toronto with policies around housing that don't exclude people from living in certain areas just because they can't afford a certain kind of house. And for the last 8 years, the city has made some huge strides on planning policy. Development staff at the city are more collaborative than ever. We all want good outcomes. All the professionals at the city and on the consulting side, like myself, we want good outcomes. We want more housing. And personally, I would like to see more development decisions delegated to staff. I think, you know, right now, professionals working out technical details of housing proposals would make things quicker. There's a tendency to over-consult in the world of municipal planning on things that, in my experience, can water down, delay, or even kill otherwise good results. And so there's an interest in the city to move things along faster, to create more policy, more supportive policy for housing across the city. And I think, you've got candidates who understand housing and have experience at the city on working through housing policy. I think that work has to continue. And really, the questions that are left are some of the more challenging ones. In terms of how to shape policy to be more supportive of housing and let things happen quickly.
1: Greg, what do you think of the mix that we're seeing in the campaign generally, but also in the debate last night, in terms of pledges for housing affordability and versus housing policy and speeding up the creation of new homes in Toronto?
2: Well, I think in terms of housing affordability, in my view, it's always been primarily a funding piece. The city has excellent programs and excellent people administering those programs, but they tend to be underfunded. And I think it's in the interest of all levels of government. A thriving Toronto means, you know, a thriving province, a thriving Canada. And having somebody in the mayor's office who's able to maintain those relationships with provincial and federal counterparts to see that funding flow to Toronto and support these affordable housing initiatives is going to be important, and get that housing built. The other thing is the rule set around housing at various scales in Toronto. It's been getting easier over the last several years, but there's still a lot of work to do. The process can still be too much process, and it can bog down projects, which I said, are otherwise good ideas, would be good for communities and good to deliver the housing that really is needed in Toronto.
1: Mark, I know affordable housing is a priority for you. How did the candidates address your concerns around affordable housing last night?
0: So it was interesting, actually. Chris Alexander is the person who's sort of released the only policy pieces. If you go into the Bradford website, if you go into Olivia Chow's campaign website, there aren't actually housing policy or program pieces there. Chris Alexander released something a few days ago on homelessness strategy. He was actually the person who talked more about homelessness and encampments than even Olivia, which was surprising. Today, I think this morning at 10 in Thorncliffe, he's releasing a policy piece on sort of general housing in the city. Mm. That's the kind of detail, the attention to detail

0: that people are trying to accomplish, I think, is important. But generally, in these, like last night's event in particular, the ghost of Jane Jacobs hung heavy in that old church in the annex, right? All the stuff that Greg just talked about things being easier to approve, faster to approve, fewer ways for the NIMBYs and people to block projects, to file appeals, is good on the affordable housing side, is good on the neighborhood change side. Almost all of those groups last night were asking specific questions of the candidates about how neighborhood consultation can be increased and expanded to sort of counteract the fact that the province has taken away some of their appeal powers.
1: Okay. Greg, why is it so complicated and what needs to be done to kind of speed up the approval process and the building process in Toronto?
2: Well, I think there's some clear things that can be done to help support housing in Toronto, specifically at the neighborhood scale, which is where we're finding there's a lot of demand. You know, there's not as many tall buildings going up these days, but there's an awful lot of demand for housing in neighborhoods, you know, desirable places near parks and schools where people want to live. You know, things like allowing lot splitting, allowing somebody to take a 50-foot lot and turn it into two 25-foot lots. That's remarkably hard to do in Toronto. And it's, I think, a very appropriate and reasonable way to introduce new ground-related housing. It's very popular. You know, simplifying the bylaw standards. Toronto's bylaw is incredibly complex compared to even some other municipalities in the province. Removing prevailing bylaws from 50 years ago, you know, doing away with the idea that new housing has to reflect the character of what's already there, because, you know, that's ultimately regressive, and some progress has been made on those fronts. These, if you consult on these ideas, and I expect if they came up last night, you'd find they'd be unpopular, but it doesn't mean they're unnecessary. You know, if to continue to advance the housing file, I think the mayor has to stand up to opposition around these changes. I think the hard changes tend to be the effective ones when you make them. Mm.
1: Okay. Well, and property taxes and the impact of restricting or freezing them is certainly also shaping up to be a key issue in this campaign. Last night, for example, Chow and Bradford were each asked what services they would reduce in order to balance the budget. This is what they said.
3: There's no two ways around it, because property tax is one of the major form of revenue from the city. You can't say that we will not get any revenue, but we won't cut services because it's inflation, right? So we cannot cut services.
4: This is the type of status quo thinking that has got us into this mess. Today I announce my new fiscal framework that, like Prime Minister Carney, I am going to fully separate our operating and capital budget. Right now, every year, hundreds of millions of dollars get moved from the operating budget to pay for capital. That's $256 million a year. We can replace that with long-term financing for the capital and maintain the budget on the operating side without cutting services. That's a smart idea.
1: Mark, when you hear those two approaches from Bradford and from Olivia Chow, what jumped out to you?
0: Well, they're sort of the traditional talking points of every mayoral election. One is, and I think they're both talking about at or around the rate of inflation or freezing. Those are the two choices that they have on the table. We know that when we do those things, we have to do catch-ups a few years later. So like in Olivia's first couple of years, like this is like paying minimum payments on your credit card for a few years, and then you have to suddenly make a big payment later on. We have to pay for the things we want. The things we want cost a lot of money. The other levels of government only give us so much support. You know, I'm a homeowner in Toronto. I've been a homeowner for a quarter of a century, and I pay much lower property taxes than coworkers and colleagues who live in somewhere like Mississauga or somewhere else. I don't know how you can get elected mayor of Toronto and say, we probably, if we want things, we have to put our money where our mouth is. And I think a lot of people want to try and tell people, you can have this thing, and you don't have to pay for it for some, until some indeterminate point in the future.
1: Greg, how about for you? What jumped out to you from what we just heard from the candidates?
2: Well, I think if the interest is to not cut services, which is, of course, an admirable objective, I think if property taxes aren't being relied upon as heavily to fund the operations and the capital projects of the city, then that money has to come from somewhere else. And it's either property taxes, user fees, or intergovernment transfers. And so if other levels of government are going to contribute more to make sure that Toronto's addressing its needs, then that's a conversation that the mayor's office, you know, has to bring to those levels of government.
1: Thank you both for joining me this morning to debrief the housing debate last night. It's been nice to hear from you each.
0: Thank you.

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1: On local streets, northbound Midland has reopened at McNichol from an earlier police investigation, and TTC is back to its regular route. Eastbound on the 401, we have this ongoing collision cleanup approaching Dixon, blocking the two left lanes. And now there's a new collision east of Avenue Road in the express, blocking the left lane. So it's busy through Huron, Mavis through Huron, Ontario in the collectors from the 410 to the 400, and then alternating to east of Kiel Express and collectors and approaching Avenue Road through Yonge in the express. On the westbound Gardner west of Kipling, the right lane is still blocked due to a collision. Westbound 403 in Hamilton west of York Boulevard, the two right lanes are blocked due to a collision, and that's making things heavy as you approach Highway 6 North.
0: Martin Short, Eugene Levy, and Gilda Radner are all household names now, but that's all because of one 1972 production of the stage show Godspell at the Royal Alexandra Theatre. A new documentary called You Had to Be There captures the pivotal moment in Toronto's cultural history where all those stars got their start. Metro Morning's film columnist Jason Gorber is here with his take. Hey, Jason.
2: Yeah, it should be like Godspell that I play the horn at the beginning.
0: Every famous person in Canada, assemble. Well, it certainly...
2: we can do this. We can do this.
0: It certainly seemed like everybody back in 1972 in Godspell, like it had every Canadian actor of a certain vintage part of that. Take us back to it.
2: On behalf of those of us that came into this world in Toronto in June of 1972, this has a particular resonance. The full title for this film is You Had to Be There, : How the Toronto Godspell Ignited the Comedy Revolution, Spread Love in Overalls, and Created a Community that Changed the World, / in a Canadian kind of way, / And what's nice is the title is the criticism. The title is the film critic thing about what the actual film's about, because this is a really lovely, charming, incredibly wonderful story about a group of young people that got together to do rock music within a musical context at the Royal Alex, and many of them would go on to completely transform popular culture for decades to come. It's a pretty fantastic story. It's a very, very Torontonian story, but it's also one that has deep resonance all over the world.
0: So how does the doc capture that moment?
2: It's great. It has some pretty stellar interviews. The names of the people that many people know, but also some of those that people don't, and how they all navigate. But the sort of showstopper names, you have people like Martin Short, Eugene Levy, who are coming out of Hamilton and sort of getting their first start. And that's really where they sort of engaged on stage. You have Dave Thomas, who would go on to be in SCTV. Gilda Radner is the... one of the big superstars that sort of showed up on that stage. Victor Garber, who would actually go on to be in the movie version. He's done Titanic. I mean, everybody. Andrea Martin. Jane Eastwood, who was already incredibly accomplished, had done a bunch of stuff. She's in On the Road, for God's sakes, was considered one of the big... if not the first Canadian internationally recognized drama, certainly on that list. And for me, the biggest deal, the biggest story, and one I love so much, is that this guy from Northern Ontario called Paul Schaefer showed up to sort of be just a background piano guy for one of his friends and colleagues. And Stephen Schwartz, the writer of Godspell, who was from New York and Toronto to be casting everybody, thought, who's this guy who plays piano like this? And this is really how Paul Schaefer got his start. Paul Schaefer is an incredible musician that I think in many ways is underappreciated. He was just that guy in Letterman who could play piano once in a while. But yeah, just an incredible, incredible musician. Stephen Schwartz, for those that don't know, wrote Godspell, which, you know, was incredibly successful. Then went on to write stuff like Pippin and Prince of Egypt. But the big thing that a lot of people will know him for now is, of course, Wicked, which has been running on Broadway for ever since it was written. So you have this.

0: It's fantastic music. It tells the story essentially of Jesus and the apostles. This was very much an era where that sort of thing was happening with the likes of Jesus Christ Superstar and other musicals that were in a post-Hair era that were taking essentially rock music and putting it on the stage. And Godspell became very, very successful in New York, but in Toronto, this is the cast that became the foundation of SCTV, of Saturday Night Live, of almost every comedy in the 80s and 90s, all the way to this day. Schitt's Creek, all of it sees itself branched out of the tree, and its roots are here with this Royal Alex production, and that's very much what this film celebrates.
1: Where was Catherine O'Hara in all this? She's the only one that I didn't see here.
0: So it's interesting because Catherine O'Hara was there, was actually dating a bunch of them and was all connecting with all that stuff. Yeah. So there were certainly connections in that, or they would have house parties and all these people would come by. But you're right. People like John Candy, et cetera. So there's certain people that were in the community that were sort of directly connected, but weren't necessarily on stage and actually doing that stuff. But absolutely, this really it illustrates what happens when you have a cultural phenomenon, something like, you know, just having a musical at the Royal Alex, but you have an entire generation that is hungry, that is waiting to change things. And this gets to a fundamental thing. That's what's great about the documentary. It's not simply, yay, a celebration of what we did before, you had to be there, haha, you weren't there. No, it actually brings us into that era, but also makes the fundamental argument that other films have made, which is that there's something uniquely important about being a Canadian and doing something comedic, because we have a direct connection to our neighbors to the south in terms of aware of their culture in a deep and profound way, but also a sense of distance, so that we can, with a sort of sense of irony, a sense of looking at it through a slightly askew way, take it on and really embrace it. Obviously, Gilda Radner herself was American, but most of the people in the cast were Canadian that went on to completely dominate a lot of American popular culture. And because of that, you see this sort of integration between the freedom, the liberty of experimenting on stage and making up. Because what was unique about Godspell, and this is also part of the film, is that it wasn't just every production was the same. The way it is now when there's a touring production, you have very strict rules. It was that each of them had an opportunity for each sort of cast ensemble to shine in their own way. And what showed was this relatively staid, quiet provincial town of Toronto, which was just coming to its own in 1972, really sort of exploded because of its talent. And it's a story of a city, a story of talent, and a story of a group of people that completely changed the world.
1: All right, Jason. Sounds great. Thank you so much for joining us, Metro Morning's film columnist, Jason Gorberg.
2: This is CBC News. From CBC Toronto, it is 7:30. Good morning, I'm Jill Dempsey. We've got rain. It's 13 right now. We expect a high of 20 today with some strong winds. Here's Jennifer Allen.
3: Jill, eastbound on the 401, the two left lanes are blocked approaching Dixon due to an ongoing collision cleanup.
2: A Toronto mayoral candidate says scaling back on a city tax can help fight the housing crisis. But some experts warn the city may need to do the opposite and push for new taxes and fees. CBC Toronto's Sean Jeffords has the story.
4: You know, the status quo that has dictated how we do things at City Hall for decades and decades is not working.
5: Mayoral candidate Brad Bradford. This week he pitched a series of city spending plans, including scrapping part of the municipal land transfer tax.
4: You want big vision? You want big ideas? You want to do things differently? It means doing things differently.
5: Some experts say the sticker shock of the land transfer tax keeps people out of the housing market, but cutting it would hurt the city's books to the tune of $300 million. York University public policy professor Zach Spicer says the proposal could prompt more debate about city finances. And Toronto's next mayor may want to ask for more revenue tools, like new taxes and fees.
6: Potentially, it's like if we don't have a broader conversation about revenue tools, they're going to overuse the ones that are available.
5: U of T's Enid Slack says it will be difficult to convince the provincial and federal governments to let Toronto charge those new fees.
7: Well, it is a tough fight, but I think it's a fight that needs to be fought.
5: Toronto goes to the polls on October 26th. Sean Jeffords, CBC News, Toronto.
2: Another debate last night for Bradford, Olivia Chow and Chris Alexander. The sold-out and sometimes heated event in the Annex was hosted by three

0: tenant, and residents groups. The top three candidates for mayor debated issues like standing up to the province, property taxes, and public safety. Housing and affordability also took center stage.
1: I will enact a bad landlords task force. We're hiring lawyers and inspectors to go after those landlords that are not repairing their building.
2: We need to do a better job with enforcement. We need to do a better job with bylaw. There's a lot of great landlords out there, but there are some that are not keeping up to the standards which we would deem as adequate.
3: Any plan for more affordable housing has to include a plan to address the maintenance backlog for Toronto Community Housing.
0: 53 people are running for mayor. There was also a mayoral debate in Mississauga last night. There are four candidates, incumbent Carolyn Parrish, former Mayor Bonnie Crombie, City Councillors Topeka DeMarilla and Alvin Tejo. Food Banks of Mississauga hosted the event. It touched on public safety and policing.
4: Community safety is one of the most basic responsibilities of government. Clearly, the force was allowed to fall badly behind.
5: Crime's changed in Mississauga, and we need to change and adapt. So what I'd like to really do is modernize. We need CCTV cameras.
6: Our board did bring forward body-worn cameras, CCTV cameras, but nonetheless, we need to invest in more technology.
2: For 10 years, we have the lowest number of officers for any major city in Ontario. Not every single problem requires a police solution, which is why we have a plan for community safety that is going to enhance supports for the other social determinants of crime.
0: Advance voting opens on Tuesday. Municipal Election Day in Ontario is October 26th. It is 7:34. This is Metro Morning on CBC Radio 1. Electric bikes and scooters capable of more than 100 kilometers an hour, far beyond the legal limits, are being sold here in Canada. A CBC Marketplace investigation found them in a store along with other electric devices marketed to children. The investigation examines the gap between what's being sold and what's allowed on Canadian roads. Asha Tomlinson reports.
7: New data from the Canadian Institute for Health Information shows the number of kids under 15 landing in hospital with e-scooter injuries has almost tripled in the past year. The age restrictions for riding electric devices vary across Canada. Yet in our hidden camera investigation,
8: 8+,
7: we found some retailers selling e-scooters recommended for kids as young as 8. And we also found devices that go far past the legal speed limit set in many provinces.
9: If you lock it, this one can go around 80 kilometers per hour.
10: The retailers, they're living in a gray area.
7: Regulatory lawyer Michael Parrish.
10: I think Transport Canada, they need to have some comprehensive legislation.
7: Transport Canada says they'll look at what they can do federally. Until then, the risk falls on the rider. Asha Tomlinson, CBC News, Toronto.
0: Jennifer Allen is back with your look at the roads.
11: We have two issues traveling eastbound on the 401. The first is a collision approaching Dixon, blocking the two left lanes. And then we've got another collision east of Avenue Road, blocking the left lane in the express. There's volume east of Mississauga Road through Huron, Ontario in the collectors from the 410 to the 400. And then it begins to alternate to east of Kiel Express and collectors. And it's busy approaching Avenue Road towards Yonge in the express. Westbound on the 401, approaching the 404. The left lane is blocked due to a collision in the express. And then beyond that, west of Bayview in the collectors, we've got a new collision blocking the left lane. Over to the westbound 403 in Hamilton, west of York Boulevard, the two right lanes are blocked due to a collision. It's jammed west of Waterdown. Eastbound 403 slows east of the link towards Highway 6 North as people slow to look over at the problem on the westbound side. And westbound on the Gardner, approaching the ramp to the 426. The right lane is blocked due to a collision with buildup from Kipling. Back to Jill with your forecast.
0: There's rain out there, 13 degrees right now. We do expect a high of 20 today. And I should note some strong winds today as well. At the moment, 28 kilometers an hour, but gusting up to 40 today and tonight. You'll feel like you're in the Wizard of Oz. expect a high of 20 with a moderate UV index. A few clouds tonight, a low of 7. It's going to be sunny for Saturday, 18 degrees. And then on Sunday, a mix of sun and cloud and 20. Back to work, 16 degrees and sunshine. So we have a run of sunny days coming up after the rain this morning.
12: Yeah, nice forecast there for September, certainly. And Jennifer...
0: October.
12: Right. It is October 2nd.
0: Hello.
12: Hey, here we go. And Jennifer, I think we might have jinxed all of this because earlier on this week, I remember we were speaking specifically about how Friday morning traffic is off.

0: often the lightest. And yet this morning, with a little bit of rain, that turned out not to be the case.
1: Well, with a little bit of rain, everything goes completely out the window.
0: Absolutely. Well, and I just think to go back to one of the items that you had in the news there, Jill, the e-scooter story that Marketplace is rolling out. This investigation, I think, is going to get a lot of people across this country and certainly here in the GTHA talking.
2: It's a very heated discussion. And while you understand that people are looking for alternative ways to get around a city that at times, as Jennifer knows and just mentioned, is very difficult to navigate, it's tough if you're a pedestrian.
0: Yeah,
2: it's tough if you're on a bicycle in the bike lane and you're contending with motorized vehicles. I mean, there's all of these sort of aspects of transportation that are now colliding, and sometimes not in a good way, and sometimes literally colliding. And I've seen a couple of instances in the last week. I watched a neighbor almost hit by an electric vehicle at a crosswalk.
0: Wow.
2: And everybody else was stopped except this electrified vehicle and had to put on the brakes, like almost hit this person. And then I was waiting for the streetcar last week in the area that's designated for people to stand and wait. And the streetcar has stopped. I attempt to walk. The electric vehicle decides I'm going to go around the streetcar through the area where it's supposed to be for people.
0: Oh.
3: Talking about an electric scooter, yeah?
0: Yeah.
2: And then around.
0: Nobody got hit in that instance?
2: No.
0: But it was a dicey scenario.
2: Going, hey.
0: Yeah.
2: Hang on.
0: Well, and I think that's the case. So many people have stories. We were having a political panel one day, and Ashley Chinati, who is one of our panelists, she had just seen an e-scooter flying by her as she was coming in to do an interview here with us. And she said, just as you were talking about it on the show, someone flew by me. I almost like ran into the wrong lane of traffic.
2: Yeah.
0: And it's something that I think, as Jill's saying, can cause problems for all road users, including pedestrians, of course. I remember speaking to one pedestrian who had a hearing impairment, and her concern was, with all of us, we get a little bit of an extra heads up that the thing is coming. You can hear it. For her, she didn't even have that.
3: Right.
0: And so the startled nature that she's going through when one of these things zips by her is definitely a concern.
3: Sure. I want my kids, I have three boys, I've wanted to teach them how to ride a bike. And I mean, and they have learned, but I don't do it in the city because of that problem. We're near the Danforth. It's an absolute nightmare.
0: Okay.
3: I will not, like, my son broke his nose going over his handlebars because an e-scooter pulled in front of him in a bike lane. Right? And that was it. I'm not doing it anymore. I know so many people who don't commute on their bikes now with bike lanes because the e-scooters, and I'm sorry, because I know a lot of people are making their living with those, and I understand that's very important, essential to them, in fact. But yeah, it's just gotten completely out of control.
0: Absolutely. And it sounds like Asha's investigation here involves her tossing on one of those yellow vests and going out and actually tracking the speeds of the e-scooters in various locations. And it sounds like she saw them topping out at over 100 kilometers an hour. So stunning reporting from Marketplace as always. And that premieres tonight at 8 o'clock, something to check out certainly. And World Report is always something to check out. John Northcott is here.
4: Indeed. Keeping an eye on a couple of, well, I'm trying to tie them and segue this from the bikes to say that it's a fast-moving story for you here out of Washington. This around a couple of things. Another carrier strike group is being sent to the Middle East. So this would be three now that they've sent. A carrier group is more than just an aircraft carrier, which is its own city. All the other vessels, aircraft, et cetera, that are part of that, thousands of troops. So that's on its way. What does that mean? Big question marks around that. Also around the price of diesel. Trump asking Europe to give up some of their reserves to keep the price of diesel low. Remember, those midterms are about a month away. But that could result in a shortage there and an eventual spike in prices. So a lot to keep our eyes on. Out of Washington, Kate McKenna is there for us to help us do that.
0: All right, John, thank you. Cheers. And a programming note here. We are going to have Dan McTagg on the program in just about 30 minutes' time to talk exactly about gas prices, diesel prices, how they are all connected, and what might happen next. So stick with us here on Metro Morning for a little bit longer, and you'll hear from Dan McTagg on where gas prices may go next. But first, let's go to Scott and Sports Report. Obviously, a busy night in hockey. What jumped out to you last night?
3: Well, Chris, in the NHL, the fact that

0: country's best, probable best bet for a Stanley Cup this year. The Oilers look like they're going to try and outscore opponents in that pursuit. They put five by Vancouver in their opening game of the season, and Edmonton scored nine against the Canucks last night. And yes, Connor McDavid had a hand in most of those goals. It was also a big scoring night, Chris, for a former Leaf. Traded for Kirill Marchenko earlier this week, Matthew Nyes played his first game with the Columbus Blue Jackets last night and promptly scored two goals and an assist. Nyes makes around $5 million less per season than Marchenko does, so you know Leafs Nation's going to keep a keen eye on their mutual progress. And then there's the news coming out of the PWHL. One of the league's top defenders, Claire Thompson, has announced her retirement. She does so at the age of 28 in the prime of her career. Why? Well, because Claire wants to be a doctor.
1: Even in high school, I thought that I wanted to go to medical school. So that kind of influenced what I studied. I definitely had some other things maybe that I was considering a little, but as I continued to learn more about medicine and continue to go down the path, I never had kind of anything wavering me away from that.
0: Thompson has returned to medical school at New York University. She does so, Chris, after a truncated but very impressive hockey career. Thompson set an Olympic record for points by a defender in Beijing, where she helped Canada win gold. Then she won a Walter Cup playing for the Minnesota Frost and followed that up by becoming the first ever signing by the Vancouver Golden Eyes, for whom she scored a goal and an assist in her very first game. Some people really can do it all, and the former Etobicoke Dolphin, Claire Thompson, fits that description.
2: Mm-hmm. Certainly sounds like it. Take us to the slopes now and some concerning news in alpine skiing.
0: Yeah, for sure. The sports governing body, FIS, Chris, says it was on track to spend all of its cash reserves by the year 2028. It says much of the damage was done under the leadership of former president Johan Eliasch. While the billionaire boss of the head ski and sportswear brand was in charge, FIS was losing around $24 million a year. Eliasch was replaced by Alexander Ausbelt in June, who's now taking measures to balance the books. There have been several job cuts, including the closure of FIS's bureau in Munich. Race prize money subsidies that began during COVID, well, they have also been curbed, says the organization's Secretary General Urs Lehmann.
3: If you add something, that's easy. Taking away is super difficult, and nobody did it over the last 3 years. We are in a serious situation, not a desperate one. There is only one way, add competitions. Can we do this? Yes, because I am a strong believer that our calendar has more space. We have more interested parties than we have spots today.
0: With more races, including an expanded world championship to the ski calendar, obviously there will be more revenue. Switzerland's Marco Odermatt and American Michaela Schifrin were the only alpine skiers to earn more than 400,000 euros last season. This season gets underway in just 2 weeks' time with a race in Austria.
2: All right, finish up for us with baseball.
4: Chris Sale stomping around out there on the mound, almost like a bull ready to charge at a matador. Swinging, strike three, the Braves win, and it's off to Los Angeles.
0: That is the sound of Atlanta eliminating Philadelphia last night, which means we now know all of our matchups in the division series, and they all have Canadian content. With their former Blue Jays general manager, Montreal-born Alex Anthopoulos, Atlanta will face the Dodgers, who of course have Freddie Freeman. Elsewhere, it's Tristan Peters and the White Sox taking on Cade Smith, Eric Sabrowski, and the Guardians. And it's Nick Pivetta and the Padres facing Bo Naylor and the Brewers. And finally, Chris, it's Liam Hicks and the Rays up against the Yankees, who are the only club remaining without a Canadian connection, which seems about right. Division series all begin on the weekend starting tomorrow.
2: All right, busy weekend in sports as always. Scott, thank you.
0: You betcha.
2: And at 7:46, you are listening to Metro Morning on 99.1 FM or streaming us on the CBC News app. What started as a side hustle for an underdog candidate turned into a decade-long focus on a president. Daniel Dale was the Washington correspondent for the Toronto Star when he decided to fact-check then-presidential underdog Donald Trump. Little did he know, it would become a list of lies people came to rely on. Daniel is now with CNN, and he is on the line now. Hi there, Daniel.
5: Good morning.
2: So in 2016, when you started zeroing in on Trump's lies, did you

0: ever anticipate that it would form the backbone of your career like this?
1: I didn't. I was Washington correspondent for The Star, and I thought I'd do this little side project, as you called it, for a few months until I thought Donald Trump would lose the election to Hillary Clinton, and I'd move on. Of course, he won, and he kept lying, and then he kept lying more and more often, and I realized that this was an important kind of journalism to continue doing. For all presidents, but especially for this president who lied this much and about this many topics. So no, I didn't expect it. And I can't believe it's been 10 years since I started doing it.
0: Mm-hmm. How did you measure it exactly that the deception had gotten worse and worse?
1: Well, until 2020, until late in the 2020 campaign, I fact-checked every single thing that Donald Trump said, and so I could actually quantify it, and I don't have the numbers in front of me, but basically, by the time the 2018 midterms rolled around, the frequency of his false claims was multiple times as high as it was in 2016. I think part of that was just that he was talking more. And the other part was that he started to feel unshackled, you know, more comfortable in his role, less committed to the scripts that his staff were preparing for him to read as president, and just started being Donald Trump more often. And that meant lying more often.
0: How has his false claims changed or evolved over this decade that you've been fact-checking him?
1: It's a good question. It's kind of hard to say because it's all over the place. The one constant thing is that he lies about every conceivable subject. He's lying about everything under the sun. I think that what is the notable change during this second Trump term is that the range of false claims has narrowed. And so he's always been repetitive with them. He'll repeat them, some of them, you know, dozens of times or even 100 times. But basically, he has his go-to roster of them now, where I can basically copy and paste my fact checks from the last speech and use them in the next speech. he tends to, you know, he'll scatter in some others, but I don't know if it's age or what, but he's repeating himself much more than he did in term one.
0: Well, and I also found it interesting, as you wrote about this for CNN, your kind of 10-year anniversary of doing this work, you talked about how you've even developed the understanding of his tells when he's about to lie. Explain that.
1: Yeah, so there's some things like, you know, when he uses a number, any number, I know that I have to get to Googling quickly because his numbers are extremely often either inflated or deflated to suit his political purposes. But there's some funnier tells too, like when he tells a story in which an unnamed person refers to him as sir, you know, sir, they said it was the greatest such and such ever, such and such. That is a good indicator it's fake. The sir stories kind of overlap with the big strong man gratitude stories where, you know, someone approaches him and tells him that he saved their life or you know, did something amazing for them. So those kinds of colorful stories are extremely often fictional in my experience.
0: How many false claims have you recorded now?
1: So I stopped counting because I counted more than 8,500 between late 2016 and late 2020. And then I told my bosses in late 2020, like, I can't count each and every one anymore because I need to sleep. I need to sleep and I need to have friends. I need to do something other than this because it started as like, you know, I would do it for a couple hours on a Sunday. And then I was like, oh, this is taking all of Sunday. And then I was like, oh, this is taking all weekend. And now I'm pulling all-nighters. So in short, I stopped counting in 2020. And so what I do now is instead of counting, I focus on new ones or ones that are especially egregious or especially topical. So right now, you know, the cost of living, inflation is a key subject in the midterm. So I tend to write a lot about those. The Iran war is, of course, important politically and substantively. And so I focus on lies about those. Can't give you a number, even though I used to be able to because it just became too much.
0: You and others have been tracking his lies and false claims for so many years now. What do you think about whether his lying actually matters to a whole cohort of people in the United States?
1: I think it matters in various ways. I mean, there are lots of Americans.

0: Americans. And so I think it's clear that there are tens of millions of Americans who are likely believing many of his lies, in part because they consume his words through pro-Trump media that's not doing any semblance of fact-checking, partly because many of them are, you know, very tuned out of politics and might kind of just get through the public ecosystem rather than through, you know, actively consuming media. I think for others, his lying has significantly damaged his political standing. Polls consistently show that about double the number of Americans think he is not honest or trustworthy than think he is honest or trustworthy. And so I think his refusal to tell the truth about so many subjects has contributed to his lower approval rating. But it also, in a kind of broader sense, his line just kind of shapes the discourse in so many ways. Like, you know, everyone from quote unquote allied countries like us in Canada, to adversaries like Iran, you know, to investors, to CEOs, to members of Congress, cabinet secretaries, everyone is kind of trying to figure out how to decipher his words when they know that so many of them are not true. And so it's just kind of this ever-present factor in everything, the fact that the president is deceiving or trying to deceive, like, basically all the time.
1: Daniel, how often do you sit back and reflect on the fact that you as a Canadian are doing this work?
0: Not so much anymore. I'm back in Toronto now. I lived there for 10 years from 2015 to 2025. And I think at the beginning, I thought about it a lot, in part because it was like a factor in how people were perceiving it. So people who were supporting my fact check efforts would tweet things like, you know, this Canadian is doing the work that Americans, American journalists wouldn't, or, you know, making jokes about how it takes an immigrant to do it, stuff like that. And so I think being an outsider kind of helped me see the gaps in the U.S. coverage and kind of feeling liberated by the fact that, like, I never expected to work in the American media. You know, I thought I'd work for the Star forever. Just let me feel free to do it. You know, I've worked for CNN since 2019, and my colleagues are almost all based in the U.S. So I just see it as another fundamental, important part of our White House coverage. You know, just like it's important to cover the breaking news, it's important to cover what to me is news still, and that is that the president is trying to deceive people about, you know, subject X or subject Y.
1: Well, and in that article that you wrote, you also compared President Trump to the late Toronto Mayor Rob Ford, who you also covered extensively. What were some of the similarities that you saw?
0: So I think people in Toronto know they're super different in many ways. But the similarity I see, like, with regard to fact-checking, I mean, first of all, Trump lies a lot, Ford lied a lot. The other thing I wrote about in the piece was that often I think the perception that a politician is authentic can make people believe that they are honest even when they're not. So, you know, Rob Ford, he was kind of an unvarnished guy. You know, he would shout, he would insult, he would say things that many politicians wouldn't. And so I think for a lot of voters, not all, but a lot, it was like, oh, this man is a straight shooter, even when he very often was not a straight shooter, because what was actually coming out of his mouth was not true. And I think that's what we see with Trump with a lot of voters, where, you know, his manner conveys the impression that he's just saying what he thinks. He's unfiltered. And a lot of people take that as honesty, even when what's coming out of Trump's mouth, too, in that unfiltered manner is inaccurate.
1: Mm. Daniel, it's fascinating stuff. Thank you so much for joining us here on Metro Morning.
0: Thank you very much.
1: Daniel Dale is a senior reporter with CNN's Washington Bureau. And at 7:56, I'm Chris Glover. 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
1: Always a fun night, and I'm so excited to say that I will be joining Martha Chavez there for that night to help kick things off. 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

days, we want to tell you about a special election broadcast we're planning right from Oshawa. Voters there are getting ready to elect a brand new mayor. And on October 13th, I'll be there with our Durham reporters at the Bond Street Event Center. We will unpack everything you need to know about the race, and we'll also have conversations of some of the key issues in the region with some special guests. And we'd love for you to join us for our live taping. 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

0: finally been cleared along with a collision east of Avenue Road in the Express. Traveling westbound, if you're using the Gardner, as you approach the ramp to the 427, we've got an ongoing cleanup due to a collision with volume filling in from Islington. Westbound on the 403 in Hamilton, there are heavy delays from water down through to a collision west of York Boulevard, blocking the two right lanes.
1: We will dip into a conversation about gas prices set to go up again. When we return, we're also going to talk to two Toronto artists who are preserving the memories of lost objects this weekend at Nuit Blanche. I'm Chris Glover. You're listening to Metro Morning. We're back in moments.
2: 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Coming up in half an hour, it's The Current.
3: I'm Rebecca Zanbergen. For decades after the cod moratorium, fishing in Newfoundland was no longer seen as an enticing career. But now, with rising quotas, there is an opportunity for revival. But getting young people on board is still a challenge. Coming up on The Current.
4: This is World Report. Good morning, I'm John Northcott. With U.S. midterm elections just weeks away and plunging poll numbers, President Donald Trump and his Republican Party could be facing an uphill battle to keep control of Congress. Two of the main issues for voters are the high cost of everything, including gas and diesel, and the war in Iran. This morning, there are major developments on both those fronts. Kate McKenna is tracking them for us in our Washington Bureau. So, Kate, what can you tell us?
5: A third aircraft carrier is currently en route towards Iran. That could mean up to 10,000 additional troops are also being deployed as U.S. President Donald Trump continues to ratchet up pressure on Tehran. The new deployment is in addition to the existing two aircraft carriers and more than 50,000 troops already in the region. It comes as the president publicly muses in Time magazine that more strikes on Iran are possible after the midterm elections in about 1 month's time. When pressed, he wouldn't share any additional details about his strategy, but the goal is reportedly to keep military options on the table in case diplomatic efforts fail. Trump said at the outset this conflict would last weeks. It is now entering its eighth month.
4: So, Kate, another issue that Trump is dealing with, the rising price of fuel, in particular diesel. What's he saying about that?
5: Yeah, the cost of diesel in the U.S. has soared to record highs, in large part because of what's happening in the Middle East. That has left the Trump administration scrambling to find a solution before Americans go to the polls for the midterms. One idea floated is either restricting or banning diesel exports to curb prices in the U.S., but that would have big effects elsewhere, cutting off supplies in places like Latin America and Europe. The U.S. is putting pressure on Europe to release some of their diesel reserves, but a spokesperson for the European Commission said the EU fully rejects the threat to ban diesel exports if Europe doesn't release more of its fuel stocks, saying a ban would undermine trust in the U.S. as a reliable partner. Meanwhile, in the past, Canada has been exempt from U.S. energy export bans because the two countries are so integrated. But earlier this week, Canada's energy minister said they are running scenarios and making plans in case there's a disruption to the diesel supply.
4: CBC's Kate McKenna joining us from our Washington Bureau. Thanks, Kate.
5: You're welcome.
4: In India. Opposition parties and activist groups are protesting across the country. They're demanding the resignation of the head of the country's Elections Commission. Protesters are accusing the commission of manipulating voter rolls to favor Prime Minister Narendra Modi's party. Over 130 million names have already been struck off the list. A national newspaper reported that two officials had formally raised concerns multiple times over the past 10 months. New footage is emerging of the chaos that unfolded aboard the Fly Dubai flight earlier this week. The commercial plane was traveling from Dubai to Israel when one of the pilots was attacked and stabbed mid-flight. His co-pilot is the alleged attacker, and as the CBC's Tom Perry reports, investigators are still working to determine how and why this happened.
6: Go out! Take him out!
7: New video from the dramatic Fly Dubai flight shows more moments of terror as passengers seize control of the aircraft after one of its pilots

0: pilots attacked and stabbed the other, sending the plane plunging into a steep dive.
1: He hit me like...
2: No.
1: So many times.
0: In the video released by Israel's Channel 12 News, the plane's captain, Smit Machar, is seen bruised and bloodied, telling passengers he can't close his injured hand. Another pair of pilots traveling aboard were able to gain control of the plane and land it safely in Saudi Arabia.
3: Smit, namaste.
4: Namaste, sir.
0: Machar, an Indian national, is in stable condition in hospital in Abu Dhabi, where he spoke by phone with India's Prime Minister Narendra Modi and told him how, despite his injuries, he was able to open the cockpit door and allow passengers to rush in and seize his attacker, Modi thanking him for his courage and quick decision-making. Investigations are underway into how this incident happened and what drove the alleged attacker, with many questions still unanswered. Tom Perry, CBC News, Jerusalem.
5: More than 4,000 people are now believed to have died because of the Ebola outbreak in the Democratic Republic of Congo. The local health ministry says there are more than 8,300 confirmed cases of the disease, which is still spreading rapidly. This is the fastest growing Ebola outbreak on record, and the World Health Organization says it is stretching the already limited resources. Health authorities in the Central African nation say growing mistrust of health workers is also hampering efforts to contain the outbreak. Fuel prices could play a big role in November's U.S. midterm elections. Donald Trump facing low polling numbers and the prospect of losing Congress. But a new ad push by the White House promoting the president is causing a bit of a stir in the lead up to the vote. Mike Crawley explains why.
6: That's the soundtrack to a TV ad featuring rapid-fire images of U.S. President Donald Trump, paid for by U.S. taxpayers. Another government-funded ad that aired during football games this weekend is almost identical to a Trump campaign ad from 2024.
7: With you at my side, we will demolish the deep state. We will expel the warmongers from our government.
6: The words paid for by the U.S. government are superimposed on the ad. White House officials call these public service announcements, reminding Americans to love their country.
8: These ads were anything but public service announcement. They were pure propaganda.
6: The top Democrat in the Senate, Chuck Schumer.
8: Trump is getting you, American taxpayer, to use your dollars to pay for his political ads.
6: Scott Tallon is a communications professor at American University in Washington. He doubts the ads will do much to boost Trump's now record-low approval rating.
9: People pretty much have their opinions formed, so I can't imagine much movement.
6: U.S. laws prohibit elected officials from using taxpayer funds for their election campaigns. The White House says there's nothing illegal going on because Trump isn't on the ballot for the midterms in early November. Those elections will determine which party controls Congress for the remainder of Trump's term. Mike Crawley, CBC News, Washington.
5: Disgraced fashion mogul Peter Nygaard may face more jail time. He'll be sentenced today in Montreal in his most recent sexual assault case. The 83-year-old was found guilty in July. The charges date back to 1997 and involved an 18-year-old aspiring model. Nygaard is already serving an 11-year sentence for sexually assaulting four women. He's also facing extradition to the U.S. on racketeering and sex trafficking charges. The Manchester City Soccer Club says it has launched a comprehensive appeal after it was found guilty of breaking financial rules. The club is accused of more than 100 violations of the Premier League regulations. The CBC's Julia Chapman has the latest.
10: The alleged violations took place over a nine-year period, one of the most successful in Manchester City's history. Between 2009 and 2018, the club won three Premier League titles. An independent panel found widespread financial misconduct by the club's owners, an Emirati investment company. It says they supplemented Man City's declared income by more than $1.6 billion, using sham contracts and sponsorship deals. City's CEO, Ferran Soriano, denies the accusations.
11: Irrefutable evidence has been provided to the Premier League Commission that shows that it could not happen and that it did not happen.
10: Man City is expected to argue sponsorship money came from the Abu Dhabi government and not the club's owners, which would be within the rules. If its appeal fails, the Premier League could deduct points, relegate the club, or even expel it. A large

0: fine is also thought to be likely. Mark Palios is the former chief executive of the English Football Association. He argues any punishment shouldn't be applied retroactively.
1: People are looking about taking away titles and this and that and the other. I think anybody who's played the game almost says, well, that's gone. You can't give me a title retrospectively 5 years later.
0: But other clubs may take legal action against Man City, arguing they were denied victory because of its actions. If the verdict is upheld, the ramifications will be felt across the soccer world. Julia Chapman, CBC News, London.
2: And finally, a Canadian soccer legend is reaching the Order of Canada's highest level today.
3: Six in the wall. It is over. Brilliant! What a strike from one of the world's top strikers, and Christine Sinclair.
2: Christine Sinclair will be promoted to the Companion of the Order of Canada today. Sinclair is one of the nation's most accomplished athletes. She won Olympic gold in 2020 and bronze in 2012 and 2016. She's also the highest scoring soccer player in the world, male or female. Sinclair will be celebrated with dozens of others in a ceremony at Rideau Hall, including actor and advocate for raising awareness about Parkinson's disease, actor Michael J. Fox. And that is the latest national and international news from World Report. I'm John Northcott. This is CBC News.
4: Good morning, everyone, and welcome back to Metro Morning. I am Chris Glover, and it is Friday, October 2nd. It was a wet morning, though things have really dried out since the rain moved through this morning. There's still a chance of some rain, perhaps, through the morning, and we're headed to a high today of 20 degrees. We are going to be talking about gas prices this half hour. I'll tell you how high they're expected to go and why we're seeing such volatility at the pumps. Plus, we are going to take you to Nuit Blanche as well. And Jennifer is here to help us get around the city. Morning, Jennifer.
5: Good morning, Chris. Drivers, really adjust to the conditions and give yourself extra braking distance because the wet roads have been causing problems all morning. Westbound 401, just past Victoria Park, we've got a collision blocking the two left lanes, and then beyond that, approaching the 404, the two left lanes remain blocked due to another collision cleanup. Westbound on the QEW approaching Burloak, the left lane is blocked due to a collision as well. Here's Jill Dempsey.
6: We're looking at a couple of debates that happened in the GTA last night. The first, the Toronto mayoral candidates talked about pushing for new taxes and fees and how that could help to fight the housing crisis. So we look at that conversation. In Mississauga, Food Banks Mississauga hosted a mayoral debate, talked a lot about public safety, policing, but also housing and affordability. It's sort of two of the issues you can't escape at this moment in time. Those stories coming up at 8:30.
4: Now to something else you can't escape at this time, and please do not shoot the messenger, but gas prices are set to go up yet again over the next couple of days. And around the world, diesel prices are going up as well. For more on why this is all happening and where it might go next, I'm joined by Dan McTagg. He is the president of Canadians for Affordable Energy and a keen gas price watcher. Dan, thank you for joining me here on Metro Morning.
7: Oh, very good to be here, Chris. Thanks for having me today.
4: All right, sir. Walk us through what is coming in terms of gas prices over the next 2 days.
7: Yeah, look, it's bad news for today. It went up 7 cents a liter. 185.9 is what a lot of people are seeing at stations. 184, 185. Sometimes gas stations have a little bit of control over the retail margin. And it's going up yet again another 6 cents a liter at least to 191.9. That isn't a record. That's certainly something we have seen since the beginning of the war back at the end of February, beginning of March with Iran. But it does suggest that at this time of year, we normally see prices for gasoline taper off a little bit. And it looks like refiners in the United States and around the world are trying to play catch up because, of course, there's discussions about vessels finally getting through the Straits of Hormuz. That's great. That's oil. But you don't put oil in your tank. You put gasoline. A lot of the infrastructure in the Persian Gulf was damaged, Chris. So as a result, we are seeing some upward pressure on gasoline and not so much pressure on diesel. Diesel went up 3 cents a liter this morning. It's dropping 8 cents a liter tomorrow. So two different fuels, two different directions, one going up for tomorrow, one going down. But I think for the longer term, gasoline will start to drop. And I think we could see it as early as Sunday. If you didn't fill up last night, wait until Sunday. We could see about a five or

0: 6 cents a liter decrease.
1: Why is that?
0: I think there's expectations that, the run up in gasoline prices is a little overdone. And, to see gasoline move up the equivalent of what we've seen on the markets here, about 20 cents, 18 cents a gallon, may not help a lot of Americans or around the world. The cost going through the roof means that there will be a bit of a signal of demand destruction. And so I think markets are saying, all right, we've brought it as far as we could. We're going to have to drop it a little bit. But it's day to day, and it's based on headlines. It's also based on, some look at where fundamentals will take us. I think that's the problem we're faced with, is that you can't make long-term predictions in terms of prices, 2 or 3 days at best. And most times those can be upended even during the day. So as an example, this morning, indications are that gasoline will be dropping 12 cents a gallon by 2 o'clock in the afternoon. That could be, reverse itself for a variety of reasons, usually rumors, but not based on any specific fundamental.
1: Okay. And you talked about how diesel prices have also been volatile right now. Of course, that's coming at a time when Donald Trump is also threatening to ban diesel exports. Talk to us about the impact that would have.
0: Important to understand that is it just Straits of Hormuz? It's the fight at the Bab el Mandeb between the Houthis and Saudi Arabia. Saudi Arabia found another way, had built a pipeline that went from east to west, getting a lot of its oil through the Red Sea. But that became rather, conflicted as a result of their refineries and some of that oil line being targeted. Now they've got that back up and running. But the situation is as serious there as the alternative to the Straits of Hormuz. And we can't forget what's happened between Russia and Ukraine. Russia has seen a lot of its refineries targeted, and it is no longer in a position, like Saudi Arabia, to get diesel and other petroleum products, not so much oil, to markets. That left the United States as the only real large exporter in the world. China is apparently banning exports of its products. It needs it for its own economy. And if the United States were to proceed with saying we're going to stop exports for whatever reason, there would be a temporary dip in diesel prices because they've already reached $6.50 a gallon, $11 a gallon equivalent here in Canada. That would certainly lead to a situation where we would see short-term price decrease in the United States, followed by very significant increases as refiners stop producing diesel to the extent that they once were. They don't want to obviously add to the temporary glut. That would mean high prices eventually in the United States, but for Canada, which doesn't have an export ban, we would be following more of the prices we're seeing in places like Europe, where it's almost the equivalent of $3 per euro, about $4 a liter.
1: Currently, how does Canada's diesel prices compare to that of the United States?
0: Yeah, I sort of indicated it's about $4 to $5 a gallon more than the United States. So $10 to $12 a gallon, depending on where you are in the country. Some places a little higher than others, Quebec being a good example because they have slightly higher taxes on, they still have a carbon tax, for instance, on fuel. They have the rest of the country pretty significant increases by comparison. Alberta has dropped taxes on diesel and gasoline. It's provincial, as did PEI. There's talk, of course, British Columbia may do the same. So right across the country, depending on where you are, diesel prices still average about $2.60 a liter, $2.65 a liter. That, Chris, is a record. This time last year, the average prices were more like $1.31.
1: Okay. Now we've seen that some other nations have dipped into their oil reserves to try and calm down prices. The U.S. is urging European nations, for example, to do just that. What should Canada do?
0: Well, Canada has enough diesel to meet its own needs, and we have a trade back and forth as we do with natural gas, as we do with gasoline. I think in Canada's position, in order to alleviate the burden, when people like Neil Hetherington are coming out and saying we have a problem, 22,000 meals will have to be sacrificed as a result of the higher cost of diesel, I think it's a take note, wake up moment for our policymakers at all levels to mitigate the impact. And they can do so by removing all taxes on fuel. I know it's not popular in some corners, but the reality is that we're dealing with a strategic product, a fuel that is the global economic workhorse. It is, of course, an indicator of the price for everything and really a barometer of our economic health in this country. So I think governments are going to have to do a much better job, especially when you consider HST here in my province of Ontario,

0: 15% on the higher cost. I mean, that's a windfall for provincial and federal governments. I don't think either government wants to absorb that because, of course, the optics aren't great. But something should be done in that area, perhaps to suspend the HST. And some consideration should be given to the federal government's clean fuel standard, what I call the second carbon tax. That's 19 cents a litre on diesel. So any way you slice it, we can't do much about the Canadian dollar. It's very weak. Chris, this time, in previous controversies, energy problems, we always saw the Canadian dollar rise to the occasion, protect us, defend us, became the petro loonie. It no longer does that. The fact it takes 142 pennies to buy a US dollar adds about 50 to 60 cents a litre to the price of diesel. All these are short-term and longer-term policy issues, but I think it's ones that our policymakers and those economists who study this a lot closer maybe want to spend a bit more time, especially when it comes to diesel. It's really the harbinger of what lies ahead in terms of our economy, inflation, and purchase power.
1: All right, Dan. Well, thank you so much for coming on the program this morning. It's been nice chatting with you, even if the news has been tough for some people to stomach.
0: Wait until tomorrow for diesel and wait until Saturday, Sunday till for gasoline.
1: All right, everybody, write that down. Dan McTagg is president of Canadians for Affordable Energy. Thank you, Dan.
0: Appreciate that. Take care.
1: And now at 8:20, let's go to Jennifer. Jennifer, how's the commute looking now?
2: Chris, most of the issues that we're dealing with right now are heading in a westbound direction. Westbound 401 west of Victoria Park in the express. The two left lanes are blocked due to a collision. And there's a collision just after that, again, in the express as you approach the 404, which also has the two left lanes blocked. Westbound on the Gardner, the right lane is blocked approaching the 427 due to flooding. An earlier collision in that area has been cleared. It's causing things to slow from Kipling. And then westbound on the QEW approaching Burloak, the left lane is blocked due to a collision cleanup. It's making things almost its length from Four Drive right now with just a small break past Trafalgar. Over to the westbound 403 in Hamilton, Burlington and Hamilton, you'll find that's bogging down approaching Waterdown through to a collision west of York Boulevard with only part of the left lane and shoulder getting through. And Chris, southbound 400 at Highway 7 in the collectors, the left lane is closed due to flooding.
1: Okay, and right after our program, the current will pick up, and Rebecca is in for Matt Galloway today. Hi there, Rebecca.
3: Hi there. Yeah, we've got quite a bit on the show today. Mm-hmm. One of the things we're talking about is the cod fishery in Newfoundland and Labrador. It's making a comeback. Oh. You'll know there was that moratorium. It was first lifted back in 2024, and it's kind of seen these incremental increases since then. Still a far cry from where it was before the moratorium, but the fish stocks are looking good. There's one tiny problem, though, and that's there are fewer people, especially young people, who actually want the job of fishing. We're going to hear about a recruitment drive from the Fish, Food and Allied Workers Union, trying to get people back in their boats. That's all ahead on the program.
1: But I guess the big question is, are people still kissing the cod?
3: I'm sure they are.
1: All right, go have a great day.
3: You too. Take care.
1: Bye. And Rebecca and the Cod Chat will be coming your way right after our program. But you are still listening to Metro Morning here on CBC Radio 1, 99.1 FM, or streaming us on the CBC News app. What's the one thing you've lost that you still miss? A childhood teddy bear? A piece of jewelry? Very relatable. This weekend for Nuit Blanche, two Toronto artists are filling the shelves of Old City Hall with more than 200 3D watercolor lanterns, each representing someone's lost item. Rhonda Wepler and Trevor Mahovsky are here to tell us about their installation, Museum of Lost Things. Welcome to you both.
4: Thank you so much for having us.
5: It's great to be here.
1: So I am sure that I'm not the only one who is sitting there trying to do a list of all the things that I have forgotten or I have lost. What is the thing that you have lost and still think about, Rhonda?
4: Oh, actually, it's funny. I think in some ways the project started off with this loss of a mixtape. I used to be a camp counselor here in Southern Ontario, and I lost another counselor's mixtape. And I only had one weekend off, and I went home to Toronto, and I rebuilt the whole tape before she knew it was lost, and then gave it back to her. So our piece is kind of like that, where we're rebuilding people's lost things.
1: Okay, now for everybody under 25, what is a mixtape?
4: Oh, sorry.
1: No, I'm kidding. How about for you, Trevor, when you're thinking about lost items, what comes to your mind?
5: Well, one that confounded me, I never

0: figured out what happened was I did my income taxes. This is in the days before I did it on my computer. They were all paper receipts, self-employed. And I had it on my desk. And then from the previous year, and I was doing the next year's income tax. And then when I looked around and it was gone, the folder was gone. I never, ever figured out what happened. I needed all those receipts. And I think I must have nudged it and bumped it into the garbage. I don't know exactly what happened, but I spent several years going, do I need these receipts? Am I going to get audited?
1: Right. I lost my income tax receipts. It sounds like the adult version of the dog ate my homework, but I will leave that there. Rhonda, I want to know, why did you want to turn all these things? Because everybody is losing things all over the place. So why did you want to turn this all into the Museum of Lost Things?
2: Well, we run a lot of programs that are outreach where we have free classes on learning something. So we're teaching people watercolor and just the idea of something that's in your mind that doesn't you no longer have and trying to turn that into a three-dimensional or an object just from memory. And it's kind of interesting because you run a whole gamut of human experience from things that are really funny to things that are super sad. Trevor, do you want to say anything?
0: Yeah, I mean, we're sculptors, and we started by making work based on objects. So this is kind of an extrapolation of our work based on object material culture.
1: Okay, so describe for me what I would see if I walked into the museum, Trevor. What am I looking at?
0: So it's in the old legal library of Old City Hall, and it's like, it's very dark in there. It's like you're descending into evening. And you go into the library, and it's almost like a galaxy of lanterns that are flickering on and off. And each lantern is one of these objects, all made by different people, colorful, blinking on and off. And you can wander through the shelves and see them all. And there's also a publication of books there that have all the stories. So you can kind of see, people will make a lantern and they will tell the story of its loss. So you'll be able to see all of that.
1: I love what Rhonda just said about how some people are losing things that are maybe a little frivolous and other people are going to refer to things that they've lost that are very profound to them.
0: Yeah.
1: It must be such an emotional roller coaster walking through all of this.
0: Well, actually, you know, some of them really hit me. Like, I'll tell you the one that really, really gets me. Actually, there's a couple, but one that really gets me is it's a Rubik's Cube. So you think, the most banal object. And it said, I'll paraphrase the story, but it's a Rubik's Cube of my cousin's that was lost along with all passengers and crew on board of a certain airline flight over the ocean.
1: Wow.
0: So, but there's a lot of ones that are like about, you know, the mom vase?
2: Pregnant.
0: A vase shaped like a pregnant mom. Mm. It's hard. You have to visualize that. And it said,
2: number one mom or pregnant mom.
0: Yeah.
2: And then the story was she got divorced and then left the
0: was left
2: vase
0: in the
2: behind.
0: House, lost in the house in the divorce.
2: So it's kind of heavy.
0: So there's this whole life world, these movies in a few sentences.
1: Yeah, that's a lot. Okay, so for Rhonda, for you, what's one that sticks with you, one of these lost memories?
2: Well, it popped in my head, and it's another sad one. There's a lot of funny ones, but my father-in-law passed away. But before he passed away, he did his wedding ring. He lost his wedding ring. So maybe for me, it's he's no longer there, but his lantern, his ring in lantern form is sitting on the shelf now. So that really rings with me. Rings. Oh, sorry, pun.
1: Well, and the installation is also interactive for people as well. Trevor, explain how that works.
0: So the thing about it is it's interactive in that people have actually made the components. So Nuit Blanche is one night, but it's a kind of a project we've done 30 workshops towards this. Some are in Toronto, some we did earlier in New York and in Calgary. So it's an iterative project. It's being staged over and over and keeps growing.
1: Mm-hmm.
0: So that's the main point of it being an outreach project, but there is a giveaway of a publication as well. Limited quantities. There are a few of them that we have all the collections of the stories.
1: Rhonda, what are you hoping that people are going to take away from your exhibit?
2: Maybe it's just like a human connection. And we really appreciate objects in general. And I think an appreciation of just like little things and little moments in life. What would you say, Trevor?
0: I mean, I think it's all these objects, but there's no objects there.

0: It's just people's relationships. I loaned my umbrella to someone in a monsoon. You know, my dad broke this when he was angry. My, you know, somebody loaned me this when I was in need. It's all about relationships with people. There's no objects at all.
1: Well, and Nuit Blanche's theme this year is tomorrow's memory. How do you think that your project here fits into the overall theme?
0: Well, this is a kind of, first of all, it's things missing from the past that resonate in the present and they affect your life going forward. I mean, they're containers of memory and meaning. But also, even the project we're doing is a different version of an old one. We did a convenience store of glowing lanterns that you could go inside, and it was cans of Coca-Cola and all these identifiable products, and we gave them away. And the store went dark over the course of the evening as we gave these lanterns away. So this lantern project is an offshoot of that 2012 Nuit Blanche project. So it's kind of reviving and going on, moving forward.
1: Well, it sounds very inventive, and I'm already curious about what objects I would want to see in there from my own story, and I'm sure many people are feeling the same way. But for now, Trevor and Rhonda, thank you so much for coming into studio this morning.
0: Thank you so much.
1: And have a great Nuit Blanche.
2: Yeah, thank you.
1: Okay, and those are the artists, Rhonda Wepler and Trevor Mahofsky, and you can see their Nuit Blanche installation, The Museum of Lost Things, on the main floor of Old City Hall.
3: This is CBC News. From CBC Toronto, it is 8:30. Good morning, I'm Jill Dempsey. We have some light rain, 12 degrees. We expect a high today of 20 with some strong winds. Jennifer Allen is here with a look at the roads.
4: Jill, westbound on the 401 past Victoria Park in the Express, the left lane is blocked due to a collision.
3: Gas prices are spiking yet again, which means higher prices at the pumps around the GTA today. The CBC's Clara Pasika is on scene in Scarborough. Clara.
5: Jill, this 12-pump gas station at Kennedy and Passmore in this Milliken neighborhood hasn't seen more than 2 to 3 customers at a time all rush hour. Drivers have seen short reprieves at GTA pumps at times, with multiple spikes at other times over the past several months. Dan McTagg with Canadians for Affordable Energy says we're set for another spike.
6: It's bad news for today. It went up 7 cents a liter. 185.9 is what a lot of people are seeing at stations. 184, 185. Sometimes gas stations have a little bit of control over the retail margin. And it's going up yet again another 6 cents a liter at least to 191.9.
5: Gas is expected to keep climbing up about another 7 cents today to go up another approximately 6 cents tomorrow. But McTagg says the market is volatile right now. Prices could drop again Sunday. But he says with current conditions, it's hard to even predict more than 2 days out. Drivers I'm speaking to filling up here are resigned.
7: It's going to go up tomorrow, so I thought I'll go buy gas before I start work. So, yeah, you know, it's not the greatest, but what do you do?
8: It is what it is. You got to put your gas in and get to work. So my dad always told me you're going to need gas, so it doesn't matter what it is. One day it's high, one day it's low.
5: Diesel at some gas stations in the GTA as high as 258.9 cents today. McTagg predicts the price to fill up on diesel will come back down tomorrow. Jill.
3: All right, Clara, thank you. The CBC's Clara Pasika. It is 8:31 and you're listening to Metro Morning on CBC Radio 1. Toronto's mayoral candidates have less than a month now to convince people to vote for them. The top three candidates made their pitches at another mayoral debate last night. It was sold out and sometimes heated. As Karina Zapata reports, it was hosted by three resident and tenant associations in the annex.
9: And that's the type of leader you're going to get with me. Not a doormat, but somebody who is going to stand up for Toronto's interests.
10: One of many attacks on stage in a room packed with hundreds of people. That one from candidate Brad Bradford in an answer about the expansion of the Billy Bishop Airport. The person it was directed toward, incumbent Olivia Chow, pushed back.
11: You want a longer runway so that the jets can come in. You can vote for something and now during election time and say, no, that's not what I want.
10: Candidate Chris Alexander also pitching in.
12: It's true that the city has surrendered a lot of authority over the airport and other issues to the province. We need to get it back.
10: Candidates also disagreed about issues like property taxes and the use of strong mayor powers. Housing and affordability also took center stage at the debate, important for local residents, who told us this.
13: I think it's become very expensive, and I think it's time for a change.
14: I'm very concerned about the housing crisis. 27 years old, it doesn't look good for being able to get a permanent place to live and build a family.
10: Advance voting opens on Tuesday, and Election Day is on October 26th. Karina Zapata, CBC News. Toronto.
3: Candidate Brad Bradford says scaling back the local land transfer tax could help fight the housing crisis, but some experts

0: warn the city may need to do the opposite and push for new taxes and fees. York University professor Zach Spicer says Bradford's plan could start a debate about city finances, and Toronto's next mayor may want to ask for more revenue tools like new taxes and fees.
1: Potentially, it's like if we don't have a broader conversation about revenue tools, they're going to overuse the ones that are available to them, and that's just natural. And this is, I think, a great example of that. And so, you know, if we can have a conversation about what the effect of, you know, reducing the land transfer tax would be, I think that's a healthy democratic conversation to have. This is the exact time to have it.
0: Some experts say the sticker shock of the land transfer tax keeps people out of the housing market, but cutting it would hurt the city's books to the tune of $300 million. Bradford says he would fill that gap with several measures, including paying for infrastructure projects over a longer term. Mayoral candidates in Mississauga also had a debate last night. It also focused on housing and affordability. It was hosted by Food Banks Mississauga. Four candidates are running for the top job: current Mayor Carolyn Parrish, former Mayor Bonnie Crombie, Councillor Deepika DeMarola, and Councillor Alvin Tejo.
2: We have just done a study looking at all the subsidies we give seniors on property tax. We had the best record in all the GTA. So that is already doable.
3: We need a more sustainable tax rate that's at the rate of inflation. I'm going to reiterate that mine was 1.7 at the city, which everyone voted for.
4: We do it by freezing their property taxes at zero. And for seniors, they can, if they want to, choose to defer their property taxes until the sale of their home.
5: The single most important thing that council can do, and I've said this when it comes to affordability, is keep those taxes low.
0: Election day is October 26th. Advance voting starts October 6th. Jennifer Allen is back with a look at the roads.
6: Westbound 401 west of Victoria Park in the express. The left lane is blocked due to a collision, but a collision just beyond that approaching the 404 in the express has been cleared away. And it's the same case for the westbound QEW. We had a collision approaching Burloak, which has been removed, but it continues to slow from 4 Drive. Westbound 403 west of York Boulevard, you're reduced to one lane due to a collision cleanup, which has things crawling from Waterdown. And northbound 404 at the ramp to 16th Avenue, look out for a collision blocking the left lane. Back to Jill with your forecast.
0: Light rain, 12 degrees, some strong winds now gusting up to 30 kilometers an hour, up to 40 today and tonight. High today of 20, low of 7, but the sun will shine throughout the weekend.
7: Jill, Jennifer, excellent week. I hope you have a great weekend.
0: You too.
6: You too.
7: And now's the moment I get to thank everybody who put this show together this week. Paulina Abad, Elise Kiefer, Kiana McDonald, Susan McReynolds, Finley Matheson, Stephen Russell, Rahma Shafi, and Hayden Waters. Thanks also to our intern, Liz Spence. Our senior producer is Brendan Ross, and our executive producer is Maribel Tarouk. It takes a whole lot of people to make this show sound as good as it does, and we are so grateful to have such a great crew behind us. And thank you for listening to Metro Morning this week. I hope you have a great weekend as well. Sounds like the weather will be lovely. And I'll be back with you on Monday morning. Talk to you then.

0: I'm proud to announce that the Government of Canada is officially listing the West Coast Pipeline, now known as Pacific Link, as a project of national interest.
1: It's official. Yesterday, Prime Minister Mark Carney stood alongside Alberta Premier Danielle Smith and announced Canada is fast-tracking the approval process of a new West Coast pipeline. Construction could begin as soon as next September. Coming up in 30 minutes, what we know about the Pacific Link's route, timeline, and cost. Also this morning, faster than sound, supersonic flights could cut travel time in half, but they are loud. 2 decades after the Concorde retired, NASA wants to bring passenger supersonic jets back, but without the sonic boom. Plus,
2: math is cumulative. It's like a ladder. And if you are missing rungs on that ladder, the gaps are going to compound and it's going to be really difficult.
1: Around the country, math scores are dropping and there's debate over the best way to teach the subject. Coming up in an hour, a trip to one school in Gimli, Manitoba, where teachers have made big changes to their approach and seen big results. But we begin with the call to lure more young people into Newfoundland's aging fishing industry. Good morning, I'm Rebecca Zanbergen, sitting in for Matt Galloway, and this is The Current. The tide may be turning for Newfoundland's cod fishery. Nobody there forgets 1992, when Ottawa declared a moratorium on cod fishing. That fish was the heart of the province's economy and culture. And overnight, nearly 30,000 people lost their jobs. It was the largest layoff in Canadian history. In Bay Bowles, angry protesters confronted then-Fisheries Minister John Crosby, and he shouted right back.
3: Abuse you.
4: I didn't take the fish from the goddamn water.
3: But who took it? You and your goddamn people took it.
4: No, I'm trying to do it.
3: Yes, you're doing shit on it. You're doing nothing.
1: In the decades since, Newfoundlanders left to find work in other provinces and the industry shrank. But now cod is making a comeback. Earlier this year, Ottawa declared the stock healthy and raised the commercial quota, the allowable catch, by 55%. Here's Federal Fisheries Minister Joanne Thompson speaking to CBC Radio's The Broadcast.
5: I can tell you, I remember the devastation and what it looked like in those years. And so to, you know, be in a place that I'm able to say the health of the stock is such that we can see increases across all aspects of northern cod fishery, that's a remarkable day.
1: But the good news comes with challenges. Ensuring the stocks stay healthy, finding people to catch all that fish, and getting younger folks to join an aging profession. David Maher is a deckhand on the Dalton's Pride in Admiral's Beach, Newfoundland and Labrador. He's in St. John's today. Lillian Saul is an inshore owner-operator who fishes cod, crab, and lobster in Twillingate. Good morning to you both.
6: Good morning, Rebecca.
1: Lillian, how is business these days?
6: I bought my Enterprise. This will be my third season, ending my third season soon. And the last 3 years have been awesome. I never imagined how good it could be the last 3 years. And like my first year, I thought was awesome. But each year since then has only gotten better. This year has been absolutely stellar. So I can say only good things about the state of the fishery right now.
1: Yeah. And speaking of young people in the industry, you bought this when you were 27 years old and got into this. You're from the U.S. So how did you, at such a young age, find yourself in Newfoundland operating your own boat?
6: Well, it's a very long story. I started fishing when I was 20. I started fishing as a summer job in Maine, lobstering. And after I graduated university, I started doing it full time, mostly just to save up money. But it soon became clear to me that I really did not want to stop fishing. And I was lucky enough to find a job in Alaska fishing sockeye salmon in Bristol Bay for a couple months of the year. So I was doing lobsters and also that. And I continued to fish in Alaska after moving to Newfoundland. I knew I needed a change. So I was a researcher at MUN and I finished my master's, but I knew that wasn't for me. I wanted to be out on the water. And when I was applying for my permanent residency, I wasn't allowed to leave Canada. So that's when I started fishing in Newfoundland. And I was totally captivated by the fishing here just because it was the only place I ever fished where you could do multiple different fisheries from one boat and from one place. And I knew that was like that this was the thing for me because it was just way more exciting than, for instance, fishing lobsters all year round. Mm. So that was kind of the point when I decided I'm just going to go all in.
7: Yeah. David, you're a Newfoundlander, and at first you weren't all in, but you grew up with fishing in the family. You didn't start out in the business, as I've said, though. Why did you not want to get into it right off the bat?
8: Well, the fishery was certainly always around. I grew up in Torres Cove, which is a little village on the southern shore of the island. And, there was a crab plant there. And my grandfather was a fisherman. My uncle is still a fisherman there now. At the time, opportunities were less. The moratorium was still in effect. It's wild to even think that we're talking about a post-moratorium Newfoundland Labrador right now, but here we are. The opportunities, the opportunities weren't quite there. Like I said, you talk about the biggest layoff in history. So, I came to St. John's. I went to the university. I worked as a journalist for about 10 years or so, and then moved into political communications, and then kind of

0: through the natural round of layoffs that can tend to happen in the industry, an opportunity, you know, opened up on my stepfather's boat, and here we are. So it was, you know, a little bit of necessity, but it's surreal to be here in the fishery today.
1: Yeah, surreal. And you said it's wild to even be talking about a post-moratorium era. Like, what do you remember growing up, those people around you and how they talked about the industry, especially young people?
0: Yeah, well, I mean, I was 2 years old, I believe, when the moratorium was announced. And I'm actually, I went to middle school in Babels. So when John Crosby made his announcement, that was, you know, well, I mean, talk of the country, much less the town, but you can imagine. But it just wasn't, it took a dive. It wasn't seen as something that was,
1: not a viable option.
0: That there was new opportunities.
1: Mm-hmm.
0: Yeah, not necessarily, but here we are.
1: Yeah. And so how do you feel hearing this news that they are, you know, incrementally, we've seen some changes over the last couple of years about the cod industry. What does it mean to you to know that this has come back? What does it mean for your family to know that it's come back?
0: Well, I mean, it's a big deal. It's you know, there's a bit of cautious optimism. I mean, you know, obviously, again, nobody forgets what happened in 1992. So it's exciting news to think that there's, a new and Lord knows classic historic, you know, going back thousands of years fishery that, is opening here again. But obviously it needs to be well managed. That's going to be, you know, you have to have a stock that's healthy enough to harvest to begin with. So I think that's something that harvesters around here will be keeping a very close eye on. But now we have this whole generation on the boat that I'm on right now. You know, we're a fairly young crew. My stepbrother is the skipper. He's 38 years old. And, you know, there's a lot of experience in various fisheries around here, but not so much with cod in particular. So we have this interesting situation where there's a boat full of Newfoundlanders who need to learn how to fish cod, which, we've been the experts at all that for so long. So yeah, it's a very interesting moment in the fishery.
1: And Lillian, you know, you said prices have been good for crab and your business is going really well these last 3 years, but there are risks, I would take it, in fishing. I mean, it can be unpredictable, as we have learned over the years. Like, do you go in with cautious optimism as well into the cod industry now?
2: Yes. So my first year, crab was my biggest fishery. My second year and my third year, cod has been my biggest. So cod has been what's really like allowed me to get ahead these last couple of years. And they've allocated an increasing amount of quota to the offshore draggers. And we know historically that that is what decimated the cod stocks before the 90s. And so to see the government doing that again, and to say that it's based on sustainability, it makes no sense to me, because the draggers are fishing in the wintertime when the cod is on the spawning grounds. They're all aggregated together. They're extremely vulnerable. And that's our future. That's just not next year's codfish. That's where they make more codfish. They're spawning. So to see them allocating an increasing amount of quota to those offshore draggers, and an amount of fish too that is insignificant to those draggers, but extremely significant to Newfoundland communities. It was 24 million pounds in this year. 24 million is a lot for communities. That money could go really far for us, but mm-hmm. for them, that's only a small amount of fish. But that fish is doing such an important thing while they're catching it.
1: Mm-hmm. We're going to talk a little bit more with the union about the offshore trawlers here in a minute as well. But Lillian, is sticking with fishing, is this your future from here on in? And do you think, as we heard from David, you know, we got to teach Newfoundlanders how to fish cod. Do you think there's enough interest out there to get people into this industry?
2: Well, so to answer the first part of your question, I've essentially invested the last 11 years of my life into this. And the last 3 years, I've invested all of my savings and all of my time, 365 days of the year, into building a life for myself here and into building my enterprise. So in terms of the future, I guess I'm pretty much all in. Like, there's, to me, there's no going back at this point. And why would I want to? Because I've worked so hard to create something here that I'm extremely proud of and gives me so much joy. And I feel so blessed to be able to do something that I love. And fishing has honestly like given me a purpose.
1: Mm. David, you know, it is an industry that comes with dangers. And you said you got to teach, you know, young people how to do this skill again. But how dangerous is it out there on the water?
0: It's as advertised. I believe that there were three fish harvesters in the province who lost their lives this year. You know, it-

0: You know, when you're out there on the water, it's unpredictable. You're there, you know, you're at the mercy of nature. You know, there's certain things, you know, to do with the job. You know, when you're unloading pots off the back of a crab boat, there's a rope going overboard. And if you are attached to that rope, it doesn't matter how buoyant your life suit is. So it's, you know, there's all those risks, you know, no doubt about it. But at the same time, you know, it is rewarding. You know, obviously, I mean, obviously on the financial front and whatnot, but there's something really ineffable about being out there on the water, and you know, it's just you and the crew, and you know, you have a job to do, you know, so it's going to be there's a lot to overcome there, and in terms of barriers for getting into the industry, I think Lillian has you know, I mean, it's an awful lot of money. There's an awful lot of barriers, not only on safety, but like I said, on the financial front. If you want to get in there and start your own enterprise, it's remarkable to hear Lillian's story. You know, for sure, all the luck in the world. But for new people trying to get invested in the industry right now, you know, the costs are extraordinary. The loans are huge, and of course they are to a degree. But it certainly does provide a barrier for folks, looking to get on their own two feet.
1: Yeah, you know, David, given how we started this interview and hearing the anger during the moratorium years, what does it do, do you think? And you know, you're from a family that went through this, for the psyche of Newfoundlanders to know this industry is coming back. Like, how do Newfoundlanders feel in this moment?
0: I guess that sense of cautious optimism, I would think, is probably first and foremost there. Because like I said, once bitten, twice shy, no doubt about it. You know, we have to make sure that we have a sustainable stock here. But at the same time, you know, when the moratorium happened, I think there's something like 50,000 people left the province, and a lot of those people left from rural Newfoundland and Labrador. So the opportunity here is rural. For the province, for the people, if there's, you know, if this helps inject some more money, you know, get some more people living in rural communities, you know, that's been a real cultural driver for our province, you know, no doubt about it forever. So, if this is an opportunity to help revitalize rural Newfoundland Labrador, I mean, that's a good thing for everybody.
1: Lillian, I'll give you the last word. What would you say to a young person who's considering fishing, given what we've heard from David about just the costs of getting into the industry?
2: Well, I can say it's changed a lot in the last 3 years since I got my enterprise. When I got mine, I was the youngest person in Fillingate by 10 years to own an enterprise. Now there's one person who's younger than me, and there's at least two or three, there's three definite people looking into getting their enterprise right now. And a lot of that is because of the money that they've made fishing these last few years. So in terms of the cost, yes, it is a high cost to get into it, but getting a fishing enterprise right now, like if a fishing enterprise went up for sale in my fishing area, it would be a job to get your hands on it because there would be a lot of people after that. So I think the economic prosperity that the fishery has brought to these communities has made it like a viable option for livelihood for young people and a very desirable one. Like having a fishing enterprise is something that young people in my area like is highly sought after and I see it as highly respected and highly wanted, I guess. Highly desired.
1: Lillian and David, it's been a pleasure speaking with you this morning. Thank you very much for this.
2: Yeah, thanks.
0: Thank you for having me.
1: David Meyer is a deckhand on the Dalton's Pride in Admiral's Beach, and Lillian Saul fishes cod, crab, and lobster in Twillingate. Dwan Street is the president of the Fish, Food, and Allied Workers Union. She joins us this morning from St. John's with more on this. Dwan, good morning.
3: Good morning, Rebecca.
1: How does it feel to hear young people talking excitedly about fishing?
3: Yeah, it's really good. The timing of the conversation is actually great. I'm sitting outside just about to head into the launch of our new entrance program for the fishing industry here at the Rooms in St. John's this morning. And we've got about 50 young folks who either are currently in the fishing industry or are interested in getting into the fishing industry. So it's an exciting time for sure.
1: So this is like a teaching program for people getting into it.
3: Yeah, we talk a lot about the moratorium, and I think after the moratorium, there's so much doom and gloom, and fair enough. I mean, I'm a moratorium kid too, right? I was 10 when the moratorium happened, and my father's a fish harvester, my community, fishing is all we had. And after the moratorium, I don't really think we did a good enough job really promoting the fishery as it continued to rebound and grow. And there hasn't been a whole lot of positive

0: sensitivity when you talk about the messaging around the industry. So this program does exactly that. And we're hoping to get out into schools and career fairs and really talk to young folks, talk to new Canadians, talk to anybody who wants to come back to Newfoundland and really promote the fishing industry as a viable source of employment. And this program, thanks to our provincial government pumping some funding into it, is going to help us do that and really promote it.
1: You know, lifting the moratorium is also about having a healthy fish stock, a healthy cod fish stock. And so how does that label, that healthy label, square with what fishermen are seeing out on the water in your mind?
0: Yeah, so back in 2016, when we started to see the stock go an upwards trajectory, I think everybody was super, super cautious. And of course, the inshore harvesters, they're the ones that have nursed this stock back to health since 92. And of course, they were the ones sounding the alarm before 92 that this stock was in trouble. So everybody, of course, wants to ensure that going forward, we harvest the stock sustainably and that cod is what brought us here and that we're going to be able to ensure this stock maintains its healthy status. And the last few years, what harvesters have been seeing on the water is absolutely incredible. I mean, the fish is great quality, catch rates are great, and it's really making a difference in rural Newfoundland. This year is the first year that I've heard that, like, that bit of excitement about it, right?
1: We did hear some concern from Lillian, who's worried about the increase to offshore trawlers. These are the big commercial boats that go out in deeper waters. Do you worry that there's a risk of repeating the overfishing that caused sort of the original stock collapse?
0: Absolutely. I mean, we continue to advocate that offshore draggers are fish hunters, right? They're fish killers. And I've heard Dr. George Rose, who's probably the biggest expert on northern cod, say that a million times. So we are constantly trying to push with the minister that we absolutely cannot watch the share for offshore draggers increase. And we saw that last year, actually, because there was an 80-20 split between the inshore and offshore last year that went to 70-30. And it's not acceptable. We really, really want to stress that it's the inshore fishery that harvests this stock sustainably. And Lillian was 100% right that these draggers, they're fishing on fish when they're aggregated. We saw it in 3PS on the South Coast. Of course, that's cod stock right now is absolutely decimated. And we're trying to tell government, you really, really need to be careful because we cannot repeat the mistakes of the past.
1: You know, one of the things that you're most interested in, we've talked about it a little bit, is about trying to recruit more people to get into the industry. I understand your union says about a third of the province's fishermen are older than 54. Many are expected to retire in the next decade. So as you're working to entice people into the industry, how difficult is that, knowing that many of them have, over the years, they've, you know, created this move from the province and have found work other places?
0: Yeah, what we're seeing, though, is a lot of interest, a lot of calls to the office, the certification board downstairs, folks interested in coming home. And I actually spoke to a young harvester yesterday who just moved back because, I mean, I grew up in rural Newfoundland and Labrador, I live in the city now, but I wouldn't trade my childhood for the world. And we're seeing a lot of folks really interested in coming back and raising their families back in their communities, because one of the things we're trying to really promote with the fishery is you're your own boss. You're in nature. You get to live in rural Newfoundland and Labrador. And it's such, you know, I don't want to romanticize it, but it's such a great lifestyle. And after the moratorium, we saw thousands and thousands and thousands of people leave and just entire communities that emptied out. Folks never came back. But we're hearing people now saying, you know, I want to come back to my home. I want to come back. You know, you might have been 5 or 6 or 7 when you left, but you remember that, and you remember that life, and you want to raise your children, raise your family there. So there's a part of that as well. And with the state of the fishery right now and all the positivity and the hope, I think there's a real opportunity here. We're looking at about 2,500 vacancies, we figure, in the next 10 years, retirements. So there's an opportunity here for a lot of folks.
1: Okay. Dwan Street, have a good meeting this morning. Thank you for this.
0: Thank you so much.
1: Dwan Street is the president of the Fish, Food and Allied Workers Union, and she was in St. John's. The CBC News is next, and then?
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1: It is a first under the Carney government's Building Canada Act. Yesterday, the Prime Minister

stood alongside Alberta Premier Daniel Smith and officially designated a new West Coast pipeline, now named Pacific Link, as the first project of national interest. More on what that means, along with details on the route.

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1: Woo!
0: Netflix adaptation of East of Eden is also out now.
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4: 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Coming up in an hour, it's Q.
5: Some say that Darlene Love has the greatest voice in the history of pop music. And you've probably heard that voice on songs like He's a Rebel or Christmas, Baby Please Come Home. So why isn't she a household name? A new documentary is exploring that question, and Darlene herself will be here to tell you all about it.
6: This is CBC News. From CBC Toronto, it is 9 o'clock. Good morning, I'm Jill Dempsey. It is cloudy and 12 degrees. We do expect a high of 20 today, clearing later this morning. Gas prices spiked about 7 cents this morning across the GTA, and they're expected to reach about 191.9 Saturday. That's according to Dan McTagg from Canadians for Affordable Energy. He told Metro Morning prices could drop again Sunday, but the market is so volatile that it's hard to predict too far into the future.
7: The problem we're faced with is that you can't make long-term predictions in terms of prices, 2 or 3 days at best. And most times those can be upended even during the day. So as an example, this morning, indications are that gasoline will be dropping 12 cents a gallon by 2 o'clock in the afternoon. That could be, you know, reverse itself for a variety of reasons, usually rumors, but not based on any specific fundamental.
6: McTagg says gas prices are often influenced not just by the conditions in the Middle East, but by headlines and even rumor. U.S. President Donald Trump is pressuring European countries to release some of their diesel reserves. Prices are up, as we mentioned, around the globe. Trump says he's prepared to restrict U.S. exports. EU officials are meeting today about the issue. Releasing strategic reserves in Europe could bring down prices over the short term, but it could increase the demand once those stocks run out. The U.S. is the world's biggest producer and supplier of diesel. Some analysts say this could sever key ties between the U.S. and its European allies, who would no longer view the Americans as a dependable source for energy. Another debate last night for Brad Bradford, Olivia Chow, and Chris Alexander. The sold-out, sometimes heated event in the Annex was hosted by three tenant and residence groups. The top three candidates for Toronto mayor debated issues like standing up to the province, property taxes, and public safety. Housing and affordability also took center stage.
8: I will enact a bad landlords task force. We're hiring lawyers and inspectors to go after those landlords that are not repairing their building.
9: We need to do a better job with enforcement. We need to do a better job with bylaw. There's a lot of great landlords out there, but there are some that are not keeping up to the standards which we would deem as adequate.
10: Any plan for more affordable housing has to include a plan to address the maintenance backlog for Toronto community housing.
6: There was also a mayoral debate in Mississauga last night. There are four candidates: incumbent Carolyn Parrish, former Mayor Bonnie Crombie, City Councillors Deepika DeMerla and Alvin Tejo. They touched on public safety and policing.
11: Community safety is one of the most basic responsibilities of government. Clearly, the force was allowed to fall badly behind.
12: Crime's changed in Mississauga, and we need to change and adapt. So what I'd like to really do is modernize. We need CCTV cameras.
13: Our board did bring forward body-worn cameras, CCTV cameras, but nonetheless, we need to invest in more technology.
14: For 10 years, we have the lowest number of officers for any major city in Ontario. Not every single problem requires a police solution, which is why we have a plan for community safety that is going to enhance supports for the other social determinants of crime.
6: Advance voting opens on Tuesday. The largest food bank in the city says it's serving fewer meals because of the rising cost of fuel. Michelle Song reports.
15: Daily Bread Food Bank distributes food to over 200 programs across Toronto. Over a period of 4 months this year, the organization says they've spent $22,000 more on diesel, as the ongoing U.S.-Iran conflict is affecting the flow of oil.
16: That $22,000 is 22,000 meals that we had to take off of the table.
15: Sahar Reza is the vice president of research and advocacy at the Daily Bread Food Bank. She says it's making difficult decisions.
16: a lot of smaller food banks, especially in the north, in rural communities, they've already had to cut their services.
15: Exactly what the Southern Kings and Queens Food Bank in Prince Edward Island is trying to avoid. Norma Dingwell is the general manager.
1: Everything that we

0: Yeah, it has to be trucked over, whether it's by the bridge or by the ferry boats. Both of them are diesel operated.
1: Both food banks are preparing for the worst as they watch for what will happen next in the Middle East. Michelle Song, CBC News, Toronto.
2: And that is the CBC News. Let's take a look at our weather forecast. It is mostly cloudy, 12 degrees. We do expect a high today of 20. Strong winds gusting up to 40 kilometers an hour today and tonight. A low tonight of 7. For the weekend, Saturday sunny and a high expected of 18. Sunday 20 with a mix of sun and cloud. 12 degrees right now in the city. 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
3: I'm Rebecca Zanbergen, and you're listening to The Current. The new proposed West Coast Pipeline is the first project designated of national interest under the Building Canada Act. Prime Minister Mark Carney was in Fort McMurray yesterday to make the announcement alongside Alberta Premier Danielle Smith. Named the Pacific Link, the pipeline would carry as much as 1 million barrels of oil a day from Alberta to the BC coast, and it would largely follow the existing Trans Mountain Pipeline route. And here's what the Prime Minister says will happen next.
4: Over the next year, the Major Projects Office, supported by Canada's energy regulator, will lead consultations with all stakeholders to set the conditions for the projects, specifics about the ownership, the benefits, the environmental protections, and the local hiring, contracting, and oversight.
3: CBC's business reporter Kyle Bax is in Calgary. Good morning.
5: Good morning, Rebecca.
3: So it's clear the federal government is all in, Alberta's all in. Does that mean this thing is going ahead?
5: Well, I would describe it as one step forward on a long journey ahead, because there's a lot more work to do and some significant hurdles to overcome. But at least for now, we have a name, Pacific Link. So at least we know what to call it.
3: Mm-hmm. Okay, you were in Fort McMurray this week and spoke to some people there. Let's have a listen to a few of them.
6: I don't think it'll ever be as crazy as the 2006 booms where, you know, 4 hours to drive to site because traffic was so bad. But I do see smaller booms happening and steadier booms happening, which is good.
7: I can see the community looking a lot busier. I can see more development, more families moving into the area, better opportunities for improved infrastructure and services, and just general growth.
3: So a long road ahead, but if this goes ahead, what does this project mean for Fort McMurray?
5: Well, it means a lot. You know, the last 10, 12 years have been pretty tough there. You know, the oil prices crashed, there were wildfires, there was a devastating flood to the downtown. So, you know, people describe how it's been really sluggish. It's been, you know, a lot of doom and gloom. But even just over the last year, there's been a real upswing. You know, high oil prices are partly responsible, but a lot of it is also anticipation of this new pipeline and then what it could mean for construction of new projects potentially in the oil sands. And so this community that is known for these meteoric oil booms and crippling busts over the past number of decades, it's now eyeing another potential wave of good fortune.
3: Yeah. And so clearly there's excitement there, but there is a pretty hefty price tag to all of this. It's estimated at between $35 and $45 billion. Who's going to pay for that?
5: Well, the ownership is split three ways right now. So there is a private company, Pembina Pipelines, that has a 10% stake. The remaining 90% is split between the Alberta government and the federal government. The federal share is through a crown corporation. And so that's how the ownership is split right now. But of course, things could change over the next year or two as this project does move towards construction. And Indigenous groups are being offered ownership, at least a 10% share. So that's something also we're going to keep an eye on.
3: Interesting you talk about that, the ownership, because the Union of BC Indian Chiefs has already come out promising a fight against this pipeline. How able do you think the governments are, Alberta and the federal government, in getting these First Nations communities on side?
5: Yeah, and there are in some Indigenous groups who definitely oppose this project. There are also some that support it and would like a larger ownership stake of this project. And then there's also a number of Indigenous groups that are also somewhere in the middle. They are grappling with what to do. So for instance, there's the Athabasca Chipewyan First Nation. It's near Fort McMurray. It has concerns about the possible impacts on land, rivers, habitat. It's also listening though to what possible economic benefits there might be. And the chief, Alan Adam, he's opposed the oil industry many times before, but he also didn't attend the announcement with the prime minister yesterday. So the nation is saying it wants

0: wants to be involved. It wants to be at the table to learn more about the project and then also provide its input as well.
1: You know, the Trans Mountain pipeline was expanded not that long ago, and now we're talking about this new pipeline that will follow the same route, likely, is what we're learning, as the Trans Mountain pipeline. I know we have the oil, but do we have the means to get it into these pipelines?
0: You know, one of the big challenges is going to be whether the oil companies are going to sign long-term contracts committing themselves to actually using this project. And the reason is because it is a big pipeline. And so they're going to have to spend billions of dollars to increase their own production to commit to using this pipeline for 20, 25, 30 years. And that is going to be a big hurdle for this pipeline. And that's even why Alberta's Premier Danielle Smith is expected to roll out a new incentive program coming up to help encourage these companies to spend the money. And this incentive program is only going to be for companies that are building new projects to increase oil production.
1: The Prime Minister was in BC earlier this week announcing $1.2 billion in federal funding for ocean protections. How is this project landing in BC?
0: You know, it's going to be something to watch during the election. You know, the BC Conservatives, they came out yesterday right away praising the project. For the incumbent NDP, you know, at this point, the route is generally acceptable because it does follow that existing Trans Mountain pipeline route. The NDP was much more concerned about other routes that Alberta was considering that would have used ports further north up the coast.
1: Right. And so Mark Carney said, you know, there's expectations that construction could begin as early as next September. I mean, given all of what we just talked about, is that realistic, do you think?
0: You know, the people I've spoken with say, yeah, that's pretty optimistic. But, you know, when they say construction starting, that could also mean, you know, start moving ground, but not actually, you know, fully ramping up production. That still could be a couple years away. And there is this long to-do list. There's detailed route planning. There's engineering. There's consultation with more than 100 communities. So there's a lot of work to do. And even with the consultation process, you know, they're trying to do it differently with this project. You know, previously a company would announce a project and then they would go and do consultation with local communities, including Indigenous groups. For this one, they tried to go out early before announcing where the pipeline would even go. But then a lot of communities were frustrated because they basically said, you're providing us with no details. So what kind of input are we supposed to give? And so there has been some frustration already, but there's still going to be a lot of consultation ahead for this project.
1: Yeah, shorter time frame, but still a long road ahead, it sounds like. Kyle, thank you very much for this.
0: Thank you.
1: Kyle Bax is a CBC business reporter, and he was in Calgary.

0: I'm Rebecca Zanbergen, and this is The Current. If you had to guess, what would you say that sound was? Maybe a really loud gunshot? It's actually a sonic boom. That's the noise planes like the Concorde made when they broke the sound barrier. The Concorde was a supersonic jet that first flew in 1976 and can get you from London to New York in just under 3.5 hours. But it was loud. In 1967, the sonic boom drew complaints when the technology was tested over London.
1: So far, 7,000 people have complained to the Ministry of Technology and to the Noise Abatement Society. Only one man has seems to have come out in direct praise of the boom, and that's a 74-year-old old-age pensioner who claims that the boom has cured him of his deafness.
0: The Concorde stopped flying in 2003. It was expensive to operate, and there was declining demand and safety concerns after a crash in Paris in 2000 killed 113 people. But now engineers are working to bring back passenger supersonic flight. And in a moment, I'll speak with a member of a NASA mission designing aircraft that can fly supersonic without creating that loud boom. But first, Bob van der Linden was on the last Air France Concorde flight. He's a curator with the National Air and Space Museum in Washington, D.C. Bob

0: Bob, good morning.
1: Good morning.
0: You say the Concorde was one of the most beautiful airplanes ever built. Just describe it to us.
1: Well, it's a flying dart. It is gorgeous. It still is. I mean, we own one. We just don't fly it, obviously. It's very, very graceful. I mean, it's designed not to be pretty. It's designed for a purpose, and that purpose was to carry passengers at twice the speed of sound, which it did, but it did it at extreme expense, I should say. And over the years, I've never really found a market, and eventually they had to close it down because the builders could no longer support it.
0: It's funny. You say it wasn't pretty, but you did call it gorgeous. So what was the inside like?
1: Not what you'd expect. The inside is very straightforward, very narrow. The seats were no wider than coach class in conventional airliner, but you have plenty of leg room. But, you know, the interior decorations weren't elaborate or anything like that. It was just very straightforward, a nice light gray. No televisions, no media, no nothing.
0: And remind us, where did it fly when they were operational? What was the route most of them took?
1: Well, they had several transatlantic routes and a couple experimental routes in other places. But the primary route was New York to London and New York to Paris. And that was it. So it's really hard to make an airliner economic success if you only have one or two routes and are only flying a handful of airplanes. I mean, the British and the French government, who paid for the Concorde, lost billions and billions of dollars on the airplane because nobody else other than the state airlines bought them.
0: And so you were actually on the very last flight of this jet. How did you end up on it?
1: It was the last flight of Air France's, actually it was their flagship. It's the airplane that they had opened the first service across the Atlantic with to DC and other places. So we were very honored to get their prized airplane. But it was in essence a delivery flight from France to us, because we have a satellite museum at Washington Dulles International Airport. So we can fly large airplanes directly to Dulles and then just taxi them over and install them in our museum. And that's what we did.
0: So you must have been pretty familiar with the Concorde before you actually got on it. What was it like when you found yourself there? What was it? It must have been loud.
1: It's a 1960s technology. So it is loud, but not on the inside. And you're where you want to be in less than 4 hours. That's great. You know, you don't know when you go supersonic. We only know because there's a Mach meter on the wall.
0: But you can't actually tell. You don't feel any different when you're going that fast.
1: You do not. It's just the acceleration just keeps on going because you're not leveling off at 35,000 feet. You're leveling off at 55 or 60,000 feet. So it's, even with all the power of the four engines on it, still took a while to get up to that altitude, but that's a very high altitude.
0: And so faster than the speed of sound, how fast is that? Do you know what speeds you actually reached on the plane that day?
1: The aircraft was doing Mach 2, which is twice the speed of sound, which depending on altitude and temperature and that sort of thing, is about 1,320 miles an hour. It's faster than the Earth rotates.
0: And you can't tell. What struck you the most? Is it when you were on that flight and when you got off? What do you reflect on when you think about that time?
1: Well, of course, it was quite exciting because it was the last flight. The airplane was full of VIPs. I just remember once we got up to speed and altitude, when they started serving lunch, lunch is an understatement. One of the best meals I've ever had. But, you know, a proper French meal takes 2.5 hours. And 2.5 hours later, they took the tray away and look out the window and we're here. That was pretty amazing.
0: Yeah. I'm assuming you were on it for free because it was a delivery back to the museum. But how much did it cost at that time to get on that flight?
1: Well, that's 2003, and a one-way ticket was about $6,000, which is considerably higher today, but even that's high. So it was very expensive. So its market was not very large. They knew that when they built it. They just hoped they would be able to, the market would be big enough to keep it going so they could build a bigger version of a Concorde, which would seat 200, 250 people, but never got that far because economically it just didn't work.
0: So the business model didn't work then, but there are efforts now underway to bring supersonic flight back. Do you think there could be a business case to make this work somehow?
1: I am not a businessman, so I don't know. It's possible that there's a business case, but it hasn't changed radically. It all depends. You know, the population gets larger. More and more very wealthy people may be out there who are willing to fly supersonically and pay for it.
0: If it does get off the ground, would you get on board? I mean, physically on the plane, would you want to get try it out again?
1: Sure, as long as I don't have to pay for it.
0: Okay. Bob van der Linden, I appreciate your time on this. Thank you.
1: Pleasure's mine. Thank you.
0: Bob van der Linden was on the last Air France Concorde flight back in 2000.

0: 2003. He's a curator with the National Air and Space Museum in Washington, D.C. The engineers at NASA's Quest mission are working on bringing in a new era of supersonic passenger flights. Their goal is to make the sonic boom quieter, turning it into what they call a sonic thump instead. Peter Cohen is the mission integration manager for Quest. He's been working on NASA's supersonic programs for the last 30 years. He's joining me from the agency's Langley Research Center in Virginia. Peter, good morning.
1: Good morning.
0: I do want to talk about your work specifically in a moment, but first just explain how the sonic boom that we've been talking about, we heard a little bit about it, but how does that come to be? What is that?
1: I always say that a sonic boom happens because the air doesn't know the plane is coming. All airplanes, when they fly, they create a pressure disturbance that kind of pushes the air out of the way. But the airplane is going faster than sound. So since pressure travels at the speed of sound, you know, there's no way for that disturbance to get out in front of the airplane. So the pressure changes instantaneously. And we call that instantaneous pressure change a shock wave. So if you look at an airplane, anytime the air is flowing over component of the airplane, it produces a shock wave. So there's one at the nose, there's one around the windshield, the wing, the engines, the tail, etc. And so you've generated this system of shock waves, and it's now travels towards the ground. And as it's traveling towards the ground, those waves start to pile up on each other. And very soon you're left with just two. And those two waves are strong and stable. And they travel to the ground. And when you hear it on the ground, that bang, bang of a sonic boom. Hmm. You know, people say that a sonic boom happens when an airplane breaks the sound barrier. That's not really true. The sonic boom starts when you reach speeds faster than sound. But you're generating a sonic boom all the time while you're flying. So everybody under the flight path hears that noise.
0: Okay, so tell me about what you're working on, NASA's Quest mission. This is about bringing supersonic passenger flight back. Is that really the goal here? Tell us about it.
1: That is our goal. So NASA Aeronautics, we work to make air travel better. But one of the things that would obviously make flying better is that if the trips were shorter. That's why NASA's interested in improving the technology for supersonic flight. So, you know, aircraft like the Concorde, there were a lot of barriers that prevented it from being a cost-efficient means of travel. Fuel efficiency is one, landing and takeoff noise, emissions, from the engines. But one of the biggest barriers was the sonic boom. And mm-hmm. and because it prevented the airplane from being used the way an airliner would use an airplane. If we can make it so that the sonic boom noise is quiet enough that it's not disturbing, then there's the potential for manufacturers to begin to really seriously look at building supersonic transports in the future.
0: And how close are you to all of that? I know you're working on an experimental jet called the X-59. Have you solved the sonic boom problem?
1: We think so. And the X-59 is indeed, it's an experimental airplane. It's not a prototype for an airline or anything like that. We're trying to learn about the technology that we've developed that will turn the boom into a thump. The primary thing that we're going to do with the X-59 is gather information about how people respond to a thump at different levels.
0: What's the difference between a thump and a boom?
1: I describe it as this. If you're in the middle of a thunderstorm, and you get one of those things where the lightning and the thunder happen almost instantaneously, and you get that really loud crack from the storm, that's mm-hmm. a sonic boom. Later on, the sun is back out and the clouds are off in the distance, and you hear that kind of last rumble of thunder before the storm dissipates. That's a sonic thump.
0: Ah, and I understand the shape of this sort of prototype contributes to getting to a thump versus a boom. Is that right? Just describe what it looks like.
1: Yeah, the shape is critical. So it's longer and slenderer than an aircraft like the Concorde. It has a very unique shape because you're trying to shape the airplane so that those shock waves are relatively the same strength and relatively evenly spaced along the airplane. So it's kind of got unique curvature in the wings. It's relatively flat on the bottom. One unique feature is the engine is mounted on top of the airplane instead of below the airplane, because the engine inlet has a strong shock wave that you want to eliminate if possible. You don't want that shock to contribute to the overall sound system. Another interesting feature of the X-59, which might show up in future supersonic transports, is

0: It doesn't have a window in the front for the pilot to see out of. Making that window creates a shockwave, which again adds to the sound. So we've eliminated the window and installed something we call our external vision system, which is basically a camera that gives the outside view to a pilot. So the pilot, instead of looking out a window, is looking at a screen that gives them their external view.
1: I suppose you wouldn't want that system to fail. That would be a little bit alarming. I mean, sometimes these things fail.
0: Well, yes. That's why, particularly in X-59, we have backups to our backups to our backups.
1: What about the other challenges you talked to? Because even if you create a sonic thump and not a boom, you still have the fuel efficiency, that you have the problem with it being so much money that no one can afford to take it unless you're super wealthy. I mean, are you considering those problems as well?
0: Yes. Our main focus is the sonic boom right now, but our portfolio of work in supersonic does include addressing all of these other technologies. And if you look at, compared to Concorde, there's many technologies in subsonic airplanes right now that would make the next generation of supersonic airplanes all that much better. For instance, composite materials they use for construction of airframes now are much lighter. The engines are much more efficient. There's noise reduction technology that makes the airplanes quieter when they take off and land. So all of that applies, but there's definitely unique aspects of it that need to be considered for supersonic. So some of the things that we're working on in specific right now are takeoff and landing noise, because that's kind of after sonic boom, that's really the next biggest challenge. So there are technologies we're working on that kind of the engine can kind of reconfigure itself when you slow down and it becomes much more like a subsonic engine. So it's quieter at takeoff and landing.
1: What's interesting is the U.S. Federal Aviation Association is looking at reworking the rules around flying supersonic jets over land. In fact, I think Donald Trump at some point signed an executive order allowing for some of these changes to come into effect if we get there. But they're currently not allowed to fly over land. So how likely do you think it is that we'll see these rules change?
0: The whole goal of the Quest mission is to create information that can inform new rules about supersonic flight. We need to understand, the ban on supersonic flight wasn't done just to prevent supersonic flight. It was the only way the FAA knew at the time to protect people from sonic boom noise. But the FAA said, if technology is developed and information comes forward that shows what sound level is acceptable, they would revisit the rule. That's really what's happening right now. So our data from the Quest mission will give the FAA the information they need to say, all right, instead of a speed limit, we're going to have a sound limit. So as long as an airplane is quieter than some level, it would be okay for that airplane to fly supersonic over land.
1: Based on the work you've been doing, and I know you've been studying this for years and years, can we get to the point where it is viable?
0: Yes, we didn't start out to build the X-59, the demonstrator. We started out to solve the sonic boom problem. And when we thought we had a solution that would work, we did some airliner designs that incorporated that technology. So we've done a lot of that work. So we kind of know what level of sound you have to get down to where people, either find it not objectionable or don't hear it. Mm-hmm. But those are laboratory studies. So we really need to get information from people in their own homes, in communities.
1: And so how many years away do you think we are in seeing supersonic travel, maybe at a cost that is affordable? I suppose that's the big question.
0: That's the big question. So, it's hard to say. The way the market works is a lot of times, the first product is a high-end product that kind of blazes a trail. And then the next generation is accessible to more people. And that's kind of the way NASA envisions it. We want to bring supersonic travel back so that we can gain experience with it. In the meantime, continue to develop the technologies that make the airplanes more capable, but also more affordable.
1: Okay. Peter Cohen, I appreciate your time this morning. Thank you for this.
0: Oh, you're very welcome. Thank you.
1: Peter Cohen is the integration manager for NASA's Quest mission and has been working on NASA's supersonic programs for the last 30 years. He joined me from the agency's Langley Research Center in Virginia. Coming up after your regional update.
2: I have an idea. Why don't we use the sevens first? Because then we can figure out how much groups of sevens.
3: That is a good idea.
4: I think I found the answer. Oh my God.
1: That's a glimpse into a math class using a teaching method known as

as inquiry-based or discovery learning. How we teach math varies across this country, and that subject is hotly debated. Coming up, how one Manitoba school board says it has cracked the code on math success. I'm Rebecca Zanbergen, and you're listening to The Current.

0: From CBC Toronto, we're looking at mostly cloudy skies and 12 degrees at the moment. We expect a high of 20 today. Gas prices spiked about 7 cents this morning across the GTA, and they're expected to reach about $1.91 on Saturday. That's according to Dan McTagg from Canadians for Affordable Energy. He told Metro Morning prices could drop again Sunday, but the market is just so volatile at the moment, it's really difficult to predict how far into the future. McTagg says gas prices are off influenced not just by the conditions in the Middle East, but by headlines and even rumor. The largest food bank in Toronto says it's serving fewer meals because of the rising cost of fuel. Diesel prices, as we mentioned, have skyrocketed this past month due to the ongoing U.S.-Iran conflict. More news coming up right here on CBC Radio 1. The weather forecast now for Toronto. Showers ending this morning, then clearing. Strong winds today, gusting up to 40 kilometers an hour today and tonight. High today of 20, a low tonight of 7. Tomorrow, sunny and a high expected of 18 degrees. Peterborough, we're looking at showers ending late this morning, then clearing. Winds gusting up to 40 kilometers an hour with a high of 20. Few clouds tonight with fog patches developing overnight. Winds gusting up to 40 with a low of 4.
1: I'm Rebecca Zanbergen, and you're listening to The Current. It is October now, and millions of children from across this country have settled back into their school routines. Still, there is concern students aren't learning what they need to, especially when it comes to math. OECD standardized test scores out last month show basic math skills have fallen to the lowest level they've ever been in Canada. New Brunswick is experiencing the sharpest decline. The CBC's Julia Poggle went to one school in Gimli, Manitoba, where staff say big changes have meant big results for kids on their math tests. But along the way, she unearthed a deeper controversy about the best way to teach math. Here is her documentary, Are Your Kids Learning Math the Right Way?
2: 20 divided by 4 is what, Jackson?
3: 5.
2: 12 divided by 4 is what, Veda?
3: 3. You got it.
4: I'm inside Dr. George Johnson Public School in Gimli, Manitoba. Grade 4 students are sitting quietly in rows, calling out the answers to a timed test they've just completed. It's something that happens most days in math class here.
5: I like it.
6: Why?
5: I like math. I don't really know. Like, it's hard, but I like it.
2: 14 divided by 7 is what, Karina?
3: 2, excellent.
4: Focused kids in individual desks reciting answers to math questions. For some of you out there, you might be thinking, yeah, that's math class. So? Well, at a time when math scores across the country and globally have been on the decline, turns out how you teach young people math is a hotly contested topic.
7: You don't compromise between good instruction and bad instruction. Why would anyone do that?
8: As we get a bit exhausted with, you know, sort of this conversation about it being a dichotomy, because that way of thinking about it is both divisive, but it's also false.
4: But in Gimli, Manitoba, they've started to use something called direct instruction. And according to Jessica Warden, who works for this Manitoba school board, since they've started, they feel like they've cracked the code to math success.
9: Yeah, like we want to do the best we can for kids, and we think that we've figured out how.
10: Morning, Ellie. How are you?
11: We did one round of change in math, mostly high school math.

0: Beth about 8 years ago.
1: Maureen, how are you?
2: Scott Hill is the superintendent of Gimli Schools.
1: Okay, yeah.
2: We found a quiet place to talk in the principal's office.
3: Field trips, we have a track and field day, we've got...
4: Oh, nice.
2: I have a team of Evergreen School staff sitting with me, eager to tell me about the changes they've made.
0: When the provincial government began publishing the results of the grade 12 provincial standards tests, we found ourselves at the bottom of the list in the province on at least one of those grade 12 provincial standards tests in math. We wanted to make sure that we tried to make a course correction around our math results.
2: In high school, cell phones were no longer allowed in class.
0: When we talked to students about that, was that they would describe classrooms as being spaces where they could kind of take it or leave it.
2: Scott also says there's a change in expectations. Kids had to show up on time and really participate in order to get a good grade. And in younger grades, no more split classes, only a single grade per class.
0: That classroom then becomes a grade one expert.
2: And then there's the style of teaching.
0: We're just beginning now, really, I think, changes in math, particularly at the elementary level, to make sure we're incorporating direct explicit instruction.
2: Direct or explicit instruction. Scott and his team also came across a podcast called Chalk and Talk, created by a math professor at the University of Winnipeg. A podcast with a battle cry.
5: That explicit instruction is the best way to teach novice learners.
2: This is Anna Stocky. And according to her, years of not primarily using direct or explicit instruction has done real damage. Okay, explicit or direct instruction. This is what we saw before. Clearly teaching essential math content with lots of practice. Again, some of you are like, yeah, that's math class. But I'll tell you what it's in comparison to in a minute. For now, what you need to know is...
5: we have more students who are struggling and fewer students who are excelling in math. And that's a big problem. Why would we want to be doing so much worse than we were 15, 20 years ago? Yeah, so I am a math professor, so I have a PhD in math.
2: I'm in Professor Stocky's office, also her podcast studio.
5: I had like other sound panels over here.
2: At the University of Winnipeg.
5: Well, let's see. Okay, so up here we have...
2: there's an oil painting covered in numbers leaning against the wall.
5: So that's a Euler's number, E.
2: And a framed poster.
5: So this is my math genealogy. I got my PhD at the University of Alberta, and my supervisor was Gerald Cliff, and his supornervisor was Irving.
2: All connected
5: Reiner,
2: in a family tree of sorts.
5: All the way up. And you can see.
2: So, yeah, math is a massive part of her life. And she believes it plays a big role in all of our lives.
5: It helps students think logically, to think critically.
2: She's really worried kids aren't getting the basic math skills they need to function in the world. And she sees it as a crisis.
5: Certainly, Canada's been declining over time.
2: PISA, a program for international student assessment, which measures student achievement and tests math skill to meet, quote, real life challenges, says Canada is in the top 10 of all ranked countries in the world. But the concerning factor to Anna is the decline in scores.
5: Most countries have been declining in math. That doesn't mean that we shouldn't pay attention to it, though.
2: Since 2003, scores have steadily dropped.
5: But worse than that, the percentage of students performing at the lowest levels on PISA has doubled in many provinces. And the percentage of students performing at the top levels, so our high flyers, our STEM-ready students, has halved.
2: According to PISA, these high-performing students have gone from 20% of students in 2003 to 12% of students in 2023. And on a different educational assessment, TIMSS, or Trends in International Mathematics and Science Study, which is more focused on mathematical knowledge, Canada does much worse. Canada is 34th out of 58 countries, below the US and right behind Albania.
5: So it was probably about grade 2 or grade 3.
2: Anna's attention to how math is taught in schools started when she saw what was going on in her own daughter's classroom about 15 years ago.
5: We noticed that they weren't really doing much math in schools. So it was essentially, you know, there was a problem of the day.

0: In the 80s, a form of math instruction called inquiry or discovery learning was taking root. Kids might be in small groups, grappling together over a math problem, maybe finding different methods to get to a solution, with the teacher guiding on the side. The process of finding an answer, that struggle, often just as important as what the answer is. The Western and Northern Canadian Protocol from 2006 outlines how to balance traditional explicit instruction with inquiry by, quote, decreasing emphasis on rote calculation, drill and practice, more time is available for concept development, and how that appeared to Anna in her daughter's class.
1: They were not even learning the standard vertical algorithms for arithmetic. So what I mean by that is like adding in columns with a carry, subtracting with a borrow. So, you know, when kids aren't even learning basic arithmetic in primary school, we have a serious problem. You need to know your times tables off by heart because it makes later math much easier. We know very well that math is cumulative, that it's like a ladder. And if you are missing rungs on that ladder, the gaps are going to compound and it's going to be really difficult to learn later math.
0: So Anna had an idea.
1: We started hosting a math club at our house, so my daughter would come over with her friends and we would do math with the kids. But then more people wanted to be in the math club because a lot of parents knew that this is a big problem, that kids aren't learning math. And so we started a nonprofit, our committee's math schools, and we just opened it up. So it just started picking up. Then my colleagues and I founded an advocacy group called Wise Math to advocate for changes to the math curriculum.
0: And then?
1: So I started doing the podcast in 2023.
0: And many episodes discuss how inquiry learning, according to Anna and other experts, is failing kids when it comes to math.
1: I'm not here to make friends, Julia. I'm not here to make friends. They have this idea that learning should be, I guess what you'd call student-centered, that the child should be at the center of it, that they should be allowed to sort of dictate, decide their own learning, that they should be able to invent strategies and that type of thing, and that this will, in the end, make them better math problem solvers. But it doesn't work that way because when children have nothing to work with, they can't be successful.
2: Feel quite sensitive about this subject.
0: It's a stance Martha Koch, a professor of math education and proponent of inquiry-based learning, takes issue with.
2: We do have to disrupt that idea that inquiry-based learning is, you know, expecting students to discover math concepts all by themselves. It's anything but that, right? It's teachers really carefully planning very specific mathematics learning experiences so that students can engage in that mathematical thinking, develop a deeper conceptual understanding of math.
0: Martha says she's been involved in math education research for the past 30 years. She teaches at the other university in Winnipeg called the University of Manitoba. When I talked to her, she just returned from a conference where she met with many other math education professionals from across Canada to discuss how to best teach math. And the critique from Anna and her podcast is something she's been pushing back against for a while.
2: Straight memorization. I mean, you would know in your own life. Some people you know have a great memory. Some people don't have such a great memory. So what are we doing for a child who doesn't have such a great memory? We know that in mathematics classrooms where students are encouraged to use manipulatives or objects and various kinds of representations, whether that's physical models or diagrams or other forms of representation, as they're digging into math concepts and engaging in mathematical thinking, reasoning, and problem solving, are really key parts of inquiry-based learning in mathematics classrooms. We can say, hey, you walk up to an ice cream counter and there are four different flavors. How many different kinds of two scoop ice cream cones can you make, right? And so right away, a child can begin to figure that out. They may not get to the full total number, but they can start to come up with examples right away.
0: It can look something like this.
3: I have an idea. Why don't we use the sevens first? Because then we can figure out how much groups of sevens.
4: That is a good idea.
0: This is a video Joe Bowler shared with me. She's a professor at Stanford University's Faculty of Education and a big figure in the American inquiry-based learning landscape.
5: Inquiry-based learning, I think for me,

0: is having students use their own ideas and combine their own thinking with standard mathematical methods. It's about giving students opportunity to take methods and adapt them and apply them and use them to solve real problems. And in that process, they tend to be able to be a bit more creative and use their own thinking and their own ideas, which is usually much more interesting for them.
1: Her story also expresses how heated this battle of the methods can get. A new math curriculum was adopted in California in 2023, one that Joe Bowler and many other math education experts were advisors on. Critics called into question the validity of some of Bowler's research. Attacks which Bowler characterizes as part of an anti-DEI movement.
2: Yeah. The answer is when all these match the criteria and they're like one remaining left.
1: In this video, kids are gathered around what math education people call manipulatives. In this case, small blocks, which kids are using to come up with their own way of solving a math problem. Their teacher talks about why she loves this style of teaching.
3: I mean, there were kids today that when they figured something out, they were so excited.
4: I think I found the answer. Oh my God, just by doing all of this, I think I already found the answer. Look.
1: Martha says a reliance on direct instruction with memorization and timed tests.
5: We actually end up doing is pushing a lot of students out of mathematical work at all.
6: And so we again have learning theory research and mathematics education research that shows us that if I just have a procedure, I may not know when to apply it, or I might know for long enough to write the tests at the end of the month, but you know, a couple of months or years later, if I don't have a conceptual underpinning for that procedure, I really won't know when to apply it.
1: Which is pretty much the opposite of what Anna thinks. She points to research to back her up. She says you can't understand the bigger concept if you don't have basic procedures down first.
7: So it's like, you know, when you first learn to skate, you're kind of wobbly on the skates. You don't want to go into a hockey game. I mean, you could, but then if there's kids in the hockey game who can skate really quickly, they're going to skate circles around you. It's going to be a humiliating experience, right?
1: Anna says we sell kids short if we don't believe they can find mastering a complex subject interesting. She's seen it work. And so has the grade 7 teacher at Gimli High School.
8: Looks like we're all just thinking about it logically. 75 cents plus 20 cents.
9: By treating them equally, then I teach them the same way. My name is Abel Lugumire, and I've been teaching for 2 years.
1: Abel teaches grade 7 at Gimli High School, and he thinks
9: what makes direct instruction very cool is I don't waste time on 1,000 things. Yes, we're gonna learn at different paces, but we don't have to have 1,000 ways of doing one thing. And once I did that, then kids' engagement skyrocks.
1: I'm watching Abel teach using direct instruction. The students have these mini whiteboards. Abel calls out a question, and every student is expected to respond with their answer written on the board. Time's up, and they hold up their whiteboard in front of them.
9: Let me see.
1: Abel walks around, checking the answers, and if one kid doesn't have it right, he pauses to help him out. I mean, I know a reporter's watching, but these kids are dialed in. I chat with a few of Abel's grade 7 students, two girls who were checking their answers together during the lesson.
10: Yeah, we're pretty focused during math because lots of kids in that class, I'm pretty sure, like math.
11: I personally love math. I feel like I'm pretty good at math. I mean, there's some things I could definitely work on, but I'm pretty good at it.
10: Yeah, like tests don't usually stress me out in math because I'm pretty good at them. But I don't get stressed because during class, he does most of the answers just with different numbers. So on the test, we'll be prepared and know what we're going to expect.
1: According to some inquiry education advocates, testing can create test anxiety and eventually push certain kids away from math. But Anna says,
7: there actually is no evidence, by the way, that time testing causes math anxiety.
1: It highlights a point in all of this that can be a bit confusing for us non-academic math and math education people. It's something you've heard a few times already.

0: Research shows?
1: Supported by research.
0: Good research.
1: Decades of research.
2: Research that both sides say prove their style of teaching is the right way to go. Now, Anna says there's a big difference in the kind of research she's talking about.
0: When people in education say research shows, you have to be very careful about it. It could mean anything. It could mean a blog piece. It could mean an opinion piece. I mean, these papers get published in education journals. You know, look at the Institute for Education Sciences. Look at the National Math Advisory Panel final report. They synthesized good research, you know, and by that I mean the kind of research that's actually generalizable.
2: Martha Koch disagrees wholeheartedly. She points to stacks of high-caliber, peer-reviewed journals filling her shelves, many of which celebrate the outcomes of inquiry learning, outcomes that aren't always connected to high grades. According to her and many other education advocates, high grades aren't the only thing students should be getting from school.
1: I think there's no doubt that report card grades are enormously valuable for students. One thing that's really important to think about for report card grades is that it's much more than adding up points on tests or quizzes. You know, broad agreement that all of the curriculum documents in Canada ask students to develop many, many things beyond what we might call basic skills. So it's not just content knowledge, it's engaging in problem solving in sustained ways and, you know, keeping going when it gets tough, being able to work collaboratively with other students in some of the problem solving and other things that are going on.
2: Martha says the creators of these larger international assessments like PISA and TIMSS,
1: they are actually very upfront about the limitations of these assessments. They aren't a particularly good measure of how well we're doing teaching the curriculum in our province. There's so much mathematical thinking, and this is well documented, that really cannot be effectively assessed on a one-time large-scale assessment like that. So one way we might interpret lower scores is that teachers are maybe focused on other aspects of mathematical thinking that aren't on the assessment. And maybe that's not so bad. I just think that those assessments provide one useful point of information, but should not be interpreted as a fulsome picture of how mathematics education is happening in any province or in the country overall.
2: But after many years of promoting discovery and inquiry learning, in some places, the pendulum might be swinging to direct instruction. This fall, Ontario is rolling out a, quote, back to basics kindergarten curriculum. And in Australia, some districts have integrated direct instruction into their curriculum expectations. Anna knows all about it. She just joined a team at La Trobe University in Australia as part of their Science of Mathematics Education Lab. It's the end of the year as I walk around Gimli's schools. Some students are out on field days and others are laughing as they exit the hallways into the sunny afternoon. Teachers tell me they love the vibe at these schools. They like teaching here. Scott Hill, superintendent of Gimli Schools, thinks part of why direct instruction is working in his district is because he's giving teachers training and resources to follow. And Scott and Jessica show me they're very happy with the results of the changes they've made.
3: Math scores.
4: Oh, yeah. So here's our pre-cal math.
3: In 2017,
4: scores,
3: yeah. We are at 39.1%. And in 2024, we're at 81.5%.
4: That's like an average score on our grade 12 pre-calculus provincial math test.
5: Out of 100.
4: Yeah.
2: From 39% to 81%, scores basically double. Scott reminds me this style of teaching is just one of the many changes they've implemented. But still.
4: It's a massive change, yeah. You can just see and feel the difference because even on a quick visit, you're hearing the voices of basically all 20 kids in the room. It's about trying to make sure that every kid will have the tools to participate, you know, say things out loud when those things need to be said. So we think that the pathway to get there is more likely through, you know, our version of direct and explicit instruction than it is through other iterations of that we've tried, you know, that we've tried pretty enthusiastically that are built around the idea of inquiry or discovery learning or emergent learning. I feel really grateful in, that what are probably my

0: last 5 to 10 years in my career, I'm going to feel like I was part of something that was really making a significant, noticeable, measurable, and observable difference in the lives of kids.
1: For Anna, a good indicator of the need to address the challenges of teaching math right now are the number of teachers who are reaching out, many of them feeling lost as to how to actually do their job.
2: It's overwhelming. I need an assistant because I get so many emails and I can't respond to all of them. Like, think about the fact that you have all these teachers around the world. They're writing to a math professor with a podcast about math for help. You know, that shouldn't be happening.
1: This whole debate has been framed as a math war.
2: I don't like the phrase math wars. I think it's distracting. I think the phrase math wars characterizes this as some sort of silly argument that people are having, and it isn't silly. It's actually rather serious. I also don't agree with let's just try to come up with a common ground and a compromise. It isn't about compromise. It isn't about balance. It's you don't compromise between good instruction and bad instruction. Why would anyone do that? You have to take good instruction. Right? So we have to teach in a way that is going to give us the best math outcomes for students.
3: That way of thinking about it is both divisive, so it tends to pit, you know, people one against another, which is not helpful and not constructive. But it's also false in the sense that it's not supported by research. So we know that there's no one single strategy that's going to be effective for all learners. Learners are diverse, complex individuals. So is mathematics, right? There's no one single recipe for effective teaching. It is never going to be all explicit or direct instruction or all inquiry based, right?
2: Education belongs to kids, right? I don't know why I'm doing this. Don't get me crying on there. I'm very tough. It doesn't belong to adults, right? It's the children that are in there every day, and it's their future that we have to look out for.
4: The documentary was produced by Julia Poggle with the CBC's Audio Documentary Unit. And that is our program for today. Stay tuned to Radio 1 for Q. Earlier this morning, we talked about whether supersonic flight is making a quiet comeback without the sonic boom. So we'll leave you with Tom Petty and the Heartbreakers. Here's Learning to Fly. I'm Rebecca Zanbergen, sitting in for Matt Galloway. 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

0: Prices are spiking yet again, which means higher prices at pumps around the GTA today. The CBC's Clara Pasica is in Scarborough.
1: This 12-pump gas station at Kennedy and Passmore in this Milliken neighborhood hasn't seen more than 2 to 3 customers at a time all rush hour. Drivers have seen short reprieves at GTA pumps at times, with multiple spikes at other times over the past several months. Dan McTagg with Canadians for Affordable Energy says we're set for another spike.
2: It's bad news for today. It went up 7 cents a liter. 185.9 is what a lot of people are seeing at stations. 184, 185. Sometimes gas stations have a little bit of control over the retail margin. And it's going up yet again another 6 cents a litre, at least, to 191.9.
1: Gas is expected to keep climbing up about another 7 cents today, to go up another approximately 6 cents tomorrow. But McTagg says the market is volatile right now. Prices could drop again Sunday, but he says with current conditions, it's hard to even predict more than 2 days out. Drivers I'm speaking to filling up here are resigned.
3: It was going to go up tomorrow, so I thought I'll go buy gas before I start work. So, yeah, you know, it's not the greatest. But what do you do?
4: It is what it is. You got to put your gas in and get to work. So my dad always told me you're going to need gas. So it doesn't matter what it is. One day it's high, one day it's low.
1: Diesel at some gas stations in the GTA as high as 258.9 cents today. McTagg predicts the price to fill up on diesel will come back down.
0: The CBC's Clara Pasica, a Toronto mayoral candidate, says scaling back on a city tax can help fight the housing crisis. But some experts warn the city may need to do the opposite and push for new taxes and fees. CBC Toronto's Sean Jeffords has the story.
5: You know, the status quo that has dictated how we do things at City Hall for decades and decades is not working.
6: Mayoral candidate Brad Bradford. This week he pitched a series of city spending plans, including scrapping part of the municipal land transfer tax.
5: You want big vision, you want big ideas, you want to do things differently. It means doing things differently.
6: Some experts say the sticker shock of the land transfer tax keeps people out of the housing market, but cutting it would hurt the city's books to the tune of $300 million. York University public policy professor Zach Spicer says the proposal could prompt more debate about city finances. And Toronto's next mayor may want to ask for more revenue tools, like new taxes and fees.
7: Potentially, it's like if we don't have a broader conversation about revenue tools, they're going to overuse the ones that are available.
6: U of T's Enid Slack says it will be difficult to convince the provincial and federal governments to let Toronto charge those new fees.
8: Well, it is a tough fight, but I think it's a fight that needs to be fought.
6: Toronto goes to the polls on October 26th. Sean Jeffords, CBC News, Toronto.
0: Electric bikes and scooters capable of more than 100 kilometers an hour, far beyond the legal limit, are being sold here in Canada. A CBC Marketplace investigation found them in a store, along with other electric devices marketed to children. The investigation examines the gap between what's being sold and what's allowed on Canadian roads. Asha Tomlinson reports.
9: New data from the Canadian Institute for Health Information shows the number of kids under 15 landing in hospital with e-scooter injuries has almost tripled in the past year. The age restrictions for riding electric devices vary across Canada. Yet in our hidden camera investigation,
10: 8+,
9: we found some retailers selling e-scooters recommended for kids as young as 8. And we also found devices that go far past the legal speed limit set in many provinces.
11: If you lock it, this one can go around 80 kilometers per hour.
12: The retailers, they're living in a gray area.
9: Regulatory lawyer Michael Parrish.
12: I think Transport Canada, they need to have some comprehensive legislation.
9: Transport Canada says they'll look at what they can do federally. Until then, the risk falls on the rider. Asha Tomlinson, CBC News, Toronto.
0: That is the CBC News. I'm Jill Dempsey. Cloudy in the city at the moment, 12 degrees. The winds expected to pick up and gust to 40 kilometers an hour today and tonight. High today of 20 with a moderate UV index. A few clouds tonight, a low of 7. Saturday, sunshine, a high expected of 18 degrees. And Sunday, a mix of sun and cloud and 20 degrees. It is 12 right now in the city. 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
10: Hey, I'm Jill Deacon in for Tom Power. Welcome to Q. Darlene Love is widely considered to be one of the greatest singers in the history of pop music. But circumstances and a certain

Phil Spector kept her identity buried until now. A new documentary finally shines a spotlight on Darlene Love. She'll reflect on spending most of her career 20 feet from stardom. Plus, if you happen to play in a low-stakes beer league softball team, look around. You just might see fabulous material for a satirical TV series. Hey, it worked for Jay Stevens. The Calgary director will be here to tell you the inspiration and the story behind Slow Pitch. That's coming up on Q. Every once in a while, you hear about a musician whose work is everywhere. I mean, maybe you were vaguely aware of their name, but you just had no idea their work was on so much stuff. For a lot of people, Darlene Love is like that. Even if you don't know the name, you've heard the voice. She's done backup vocals for, are you ready? Elvis Presley, Aretha Franklin, Sam Cooke, Frank Sinatra, Dionne Warwick, Marvin Gaye, Bobby Darin. The list goes on and on and on. And then she has also done lead vocals. She became the queen of Christmas with this one.

0: Darlene Love with Christmas, Baby Please Come Home. For over 20 years, she performed that song on David Letterman's show every holiday season. And yet still, somehow, Darlene Love just isn't quite a household name. Well, as you're about to hear, a major reason why is one man, Phil Spector. The famous and famously abusive producer made it so that Darlene Love never got her due. Until now. There is a new documentary called I Know Where I've Been that takes you through this incredible career of hers, the highs, the lows, the moments when she was celebrated, and the moments when she was overlooked. The film won the People's Choice Documentary Award at this year's Toronto International Film Festival, and there are some pretty cool people interviewed about Darlene throughout the documentary. Dionne Warwick is in it, Cher, Bruce Springsteen, Stephen Van Zandt, Nancy Sinatra, David Letterman, Paul Schaefer. That's where Tom started up his conversation with Darlene Love about what it's like to see all these larger-than-life artist legends tell her story.
1: What is it like to sit in a chair and see these people talk about how much you mean to them and all the, you know, the kind words they have for you?
2: No, that's the whole thing. I haven't heard them do it until this film. Like David Letterman, I never knew what he thought about me because I know he loved me. He thought, you know, he wouldn't let me come and do that show for 28 years and sing just that one song if he didn't like me.
1: Yeah.
2: Because he's the man.
1: Well, there's sort of a parallel there. Like when he was a kid, he talks about how he had to listen, like his parents' music was like Henry Mancini and all this kind of like pretty, I mean, solid music, but kind of square music.
2: Yes.
1: And he heard you and everything kind of opened up for him. The world changed. And I really enjoyed reading about your early days and reading about and watching in this doc, your early days in music. I didn't know how strict your parents were about the delineation between secular and sacred music. Can you talk to me a little bit about that?
2: Yeah, my father was a pastor, and I have three brothers, and I have a sister, and we're all very close in age, maybe a year apart we are from one another. And when I say strict, he was more strict with us because of the organization that we were in. No makeup, no pants, all that kind of thing.
1: Yeah, yeah, yeah.
2: But what was great about my father, he let us do it because we did it we didn't wear hot pants or your butt hanging out or anything like that. He let us go to movies. That was a no-no in our organization.
1: But your mom didn't want you to sing secular. She didn't want to she didn't want to hear it around the house.
2: No. Oh, no. We couldn't play that kind of music in my house. No, it was all Marian Anderson, all mostly gospel music. Yeah. She listened to Nat King Cole, Frank Sinatra. That's the kind of music that was played in my house.
1: We have a pretty important song to you. It's not one of your own songs, but a pretty important song to you. Can we play that?

0: song. Tell me what you're hearing and why we're playing it for you.
1: That song would never get played in my house.
0: That's Hank Ballard and the Midnighters with Annie Had a Baby. But my understanding is Through the Dock, a pretty important song to you when you were a kid, right?
1: Yeah, but I heard the song at my friend's house, not in my house.
0: Was it mind exploding when you heard that? Was it like, oh my God, this is devil music and I'm hearing it?
1: And I really thought about that when I heard that song. This is what they're talking about, the devil's music. Annie Had a Baby, can't work no more. Oh, no. That's the kind of music they were really talking. They wasn't talking about He's a Rebel or Do Run Run, yeah, any of those songs.
0: But you loved it. You loved it.
1: Yes, because I thought it was a great idea. Who would think of making a song like that? And they played it on the radio.
0: Yeah, that's some of my favorite parts of this documentary, finding about all these old songs that I didn't know or finding out about that. And then I love hearing about how you moved from Texas back to California. Your family joins a much larger church. And it's there that you kind of find out, someone says to you, hey, you have a really spectacular voice. Can you tell me what you remember of that moment? Even like something you might remember feeling of like, oh, wow, I have a bit of a gift here.
1: The lady that was the choir director, Cora Martin, was a large gospel singer. And her mother was a big gospel singer. And I'm going to this church with my girlfriend who lived right down the street from me. And it's a choir of 75 people singing. And that's what I said, that's what I want to do. I just love the whole idea of a choir singing harmony. Beautiful. And then Cora Martin said, you got a great voice, girl. You need to share that voice. And I went, okay. And I'm just standing there going, okay. And like, really? But she had what they call a music mark, where they sold music, gospel music, and she rehearsed her singers at the studio.
0: Yeah.
1: And they said, you're going to be singing this song on Sunday. And I'm going, I don't sing in public. I was afraid to sing. I didn't know people were going to like my voice.
0: Yeah.
1: But the fact that she saw something in me that nobody else saw, because I love blending.
0: Yeah.
1: And so I sung the song in the church service. The church was one of the larger churches in L.A. at the time, you know, about 1,500 people. And to see them worship with me while I'm singing this song and getting up applauding and clapping and really having a good time.
0: It's like,
1: I had no idea you could sing and make people feel that way.
0: Let me skip ahead a little bit because you end up, you talked earlier about how you were singing backups for a long time before you ever did any of the big hits we would know you for or not know you for, to be honest. We'll talk about that in a second. But you talk in the documentary about, you know, being in the Blossoms, getting picked up from school, working as backup singers for artists like Sam Cooke. Sam Cooke also faced a lot of internal conflict and external conflict.
1: And I think a lot of time because his father was a minister, too.
0: Did you ever talk about it, the two of you?
1: We did and we didn't. We kind of like, that's not part of our life anymore. God is the center of our life, not all the stuff that went along. Because I've always believed singing is singing. It doesn't matter, you know, not Annie Had a Baby.
0: Yeah.
1: But, you know, it's different singing. That's all it really is.
0: Oh, so it wasn't like you said, like, no to God and no to the music.
1: No,
0: you,
1: because I think he gave me that liberty.
0: Who, God or Sam Cooke? or
1: you
0: are
1: did
0: they the
1: not
0: same?
1: God. You did not say that.
0: No, was it? I mean, when you say he gave me that liberty, who gave
1: no,
0: me
1: I
0: that
1: meant
0: liberty?
1: God.
0: Oh,
1: he gave me the liberty to sing, just to sing. He didn't say whether it was good singing, bad singing, or how. See, I just... When I got with Phil Spector, that was the kind of singing we were doing. I would never sing Annie Had a Baby. I wouldn't sing any of those songs.
0: No, but I'm trying to understand that, and I think I do, that, like, you must have faced some internal, like, tension around, like, you know, your faith in God and what you were told was appropriate music
1: because
0: to sing.
1: You have to realize they had a whole different... Older Christians had a whole nother idea about what Christianity is.
0: Yeah.
1: God does, too. He never... not want you to do or be who for me to do what I wanted to do.
0: How beautiful that you got there.
1: Yeah,
0: huh?
1: And you know what? The Christians are the hardest people on what we do.
0: Yeah.
1: And Sam Willie went through it because he was a big, big gospel
0: big
1: singer.
0: Star.
1: Yes.
0: Yeah.
1: And it was kind of not fair to him.
0: Yeah.
1: They didn't give him that gift.
0: Yeah.
1: God gave them that gift and he knew what he wanted to do. So it was between him and God, not the Christian, because I had Christian people come up to my father because I was doing a television show at that time called Shindig.
0: Big, huge hit
1: TV
0: show.
1: I don't know if you were born yet.
0: You know, but I'm familiar with it. You know, it's very much in the documentary.
1: Yes, and after we did it and the people saw me on the show, they were bold enough to

0: say, why are you letting your daughter sing those kind of songs on this television, this rock and roll, you know, television show? And my father's answer to them was, why were you watching it?
1: Yeah.
0: It wasn't that, you know, what's wrong with it? That's what she does.
1: You have a gift and you might as well share it, you know?
0: Exactly.
1: Yeah. One thing that really struck me about the documentary is just finding out how many songs you're on. This is maybe silly, but it's my favorite thing, because you're known as the Queen of Christmas because of Christmas Baby, Please Come Home, which we'll talk about later. I didn't know you're also the Princess of Halloween. Can you play that?
2: They played the Monster Mash.
1: Look at our executive producer, Baze's face. She just put her hand on her head. Darling, look, are you on the Monster Mash?
0: Yes.
1: What do you remember about Bobby Boris Pickett?
0: He wasn't there.
1: Okay.
0: The background singers, the Blossoms, they asked us to sing, and whatever we wanted to sing as the background, that's what we did.
1: Do you remember that session?
0: Oh, yeah, who wouldn't?
1: What do you remember about it?
0: No, what was funny about it was a Halloween song, okay? I have a Christmas song, now I got a Halloween song.
1: You need an Easter song, right? You need. I mean, I'm going to St. Patrick's Day. I'm Irish, I'll write a St. Patrick's Day song. It'll be good. So you mentioned the Blossoms, the group you're in, the beginning is a professional musician. And you mentioned earlier that Phil Spector enters the picture. For people who don't know, Phil Spector, you know, a very important producer in the history of rock and roll. He's a very hard guy to talk about, actually. Wunderkind, like, you know, child prodigy, hit maker, pioneered a lot of multi-tracking approaches, the wall of sound, also a very deeply manipulative, abusive guy as well. Can you give me your first impression? What do you remember first meeting Phil?
0: I remember him because he was this little short man who had on a toupee,
1: yeah,
0: and a suit tie, yeah, and the whole thing. Unlike anybody that you go into the studio, you're getting ready to work, you're not going to be in a suit and tie.
1: Yeah.
0: And do you remember them heels they used to wear? It was like almost like that dancer that...
1: Like a chunky...
0: Chunky, that big one.
1: Yeah.
0: He wore the highest ones you could find. Because I think Phil was probably maybe 5'2", 5'3", very short. And I just looked him over and went, and we're getting ready to record with him?
1: Yeah.
0: Really? What kind of music is he going to do?
1: Yeah.
0: But we have worked with so many different producers and everything. He was the strangest one out of all of them, especially the way he looked. And I think I was the only person that knew he wore a toupee.
1: How did you know that?
0: I just looked at it and said, what's wrong with your hair?
1: you could kind of tell.
0: Nobody would ever say that to Phil. Well, I was saying it as a joke.
1: Yeah.
0: Because nobody...
1: You said it to him?
0: Yes. That's,
1: no,
0: I'm serious.
1: How did he take it?
0: He just fluffed it off like, nobody knows that.
1: Yeah.
0: And he got real serious. And I went, I said something I wasn't supposed to say.
1: When you started making music together, did you have the awareness of either, you know... Well, did you have the awareness that, like, oh, this seems actually kind of special, the music I'm making here?
0: Not really. I was unsure about him because I'd never seen anybody like him before that was making great music. But then it dawned on me, these are the kind of people that make great music that don't look like the normal person.
1: Yeah.
0: And that's exactly what he did.
1: Yeah, but for you, I mean, you must have been thinking, this is some beautiful music that I'm a part of,
0: it,
1: you know?
0: Once I got started in it.
1: Yeah.
0: Like, the first thing I did with him was He's a Rebel.
3: He's a rebel and he'll never, ever be any good. He's a rebel cause he never, never does what he should. Just because he...
4: I'm Jill Deacon, in for Tom Power. You're listening to Q, and you're in the middle of Tom's conversation with the great Darlene Love. There is a new documentary about her called Darlene Love, I Know Where I've Been, and tells the story of her remarkable career. The song you just heard a bit of there was He's a Rebel. And you just heard Darlene talk a little bit about her work with Phil Spector. What is so wild about this chapter in her life is that Darlene was the voice on that number one hit, but it was released as a Crystals song. Phil Spector didn't tell her that her name wouldn't be on it. He essentially erased Darlene Love. Even when the Crystals performed it, they were actually lip-syncing Darlene's vocals. But as Darlene told Tom Power, most people had no idea that was happening, but that was pretty typical Phil Spector behavior. Here's more of Tom's conversation with Darlene Love.
0: You have to realize, too, people found out about it because nobody really knew that was happening at the time. So they almost got crucified by their friends. You're singing this. You're

0: singing to this song. Who is that girl that's singing that song? It's not you guys.
1: Yeah.
0: So they got it that way. In California, it was completely different because all the musicians knew I had did it.
1: Mm.
0: And the people at the session knew, but nobody knew anything about the Crystals. He had a little success with the Crystals before, you know, they did He's a Rebel. That's the reason why, the biggest reason he chose the Crystals over me. I hadn't had any kind of record about having a big hit record. They did. That happened to me a lot with Phil. Songs that I thought I was going to get, like River Deep, Mountain High.
1: Yeah, the great moment in the documentary about that.
0: I love that song. I think that's probably, to me, is one of the best songs ever written.
1: Yeah, Tina Turner.
0: It's a great song to sing to, you know, and that song is like it's still new to me every time I sing it.
1: And it was supposed to be yours, right?
0: So Phil gave me the record. He told me to go, not the record, the demo. I want you to go home, learn the song, teach it to the girls, and we're going to go in the studio and record it. And I said, wow, this is one song that I'm really going to love doing. And we got to the studio, and Tina was there.
1: Tina Turner.
0: Nobody had to tell me why she was there. I knew why she was there. And it was like, that I think hurt me more than anything else Phil did. Because that was one song I really liked and I wanted to record it. Me and Phil, I didn't speak to him for a long time after that.
1: How was sitting in the chair for this documentary and telling these kind of stories? How did you find it?
0: Oh, I can deal with it now.
1: Yeah.
0: You know, 60 years ago.
1: Yeah.
0: You know, that was a long water under, and I tell Dion Warwick all the time, learning experience. You can't trust everybody and everything what they say.
1: Dion Warwick figures heavily in the documentary.
0: Yeah, it's my buddy. She still is.
1: You had things hadn't worked out the way that you were hoping they would in the music industry as a solo artist.
0: Right.
1: And she really took you and your family with her.
0: Oh, yeah.
1: Can you talk about that? Like it became a bit of a chosen family of all these sort of families touring together as part of her tour.
0: I fell in love with Dionne Warwick when she had Don't Make Me Over and Bobby Sox and the Blue Dream, the group that I was part of too because of Phil Spector. At Christmas time, went to the Fox Theater in New York City and did a Christmas show with Murray DeKay, the big disc jockey of the day. And Dionne was on that show. And we became friends then. And at Christmas time, she said, I'm going to have a dinner for everybody. And we all went to her house. She's an amazing cook. And we had Thanksgiving dinner at her house. And Bobby Sheen, who was with us, left us, went off with somebody, and forgot we all came to the dinner together. And we said, what are we going to do? She's in Jersey, and we have to get a ride back to New York and a show that night.
1: Yeah.
0: And she said, well, you guys might as well stay here with me, you know, spend the night here. There's plenty of room. Listen, the couch, the floor, we'll make up, you know, and we became really, really, really close.
1: And then later, when she was a big star, she took you and your children out with her, right?
0: Oh, yes. I went out as a background singer for her for over 10 years.
1: Yeah.
0: And I, at that point in my career, thought that's what I was going to be doing the rest of my life, a background singer.
1: I'm wary of your time, so I just want to skip ahead a little bit. There's one thing, story from the doc. Because the documentary then tells the story of your comeback, right?
0: Mm-hmm.
1: You end up earning some royalties finally from your work with Phil Spector. Is this true that you physically tripped him in court after he lost the royalties lawsuit?
0: Yes, he was we got really nervous because he was telling jokes, and my lawyer kept saying, telling him, Judge, would you stop Phil Spector from whatever he's acting up and carrying on? And when he was walking down off the stand, I just put my foot out and tripped him.
1: Good for you.
0: And my husband said, now, doll, you know better than that. What if he starts suing us? I said, he couldn't prove I did that.
1: I got a bit of a tough one that I've been trying to figure out. And again, this is up to you if you want to talk about it, whatever. I'm curious as to how you said, like, it's been 60 years and all that stuff, you know, a lot of time has passed. I wonder how, honest to God, you reconcile how horrible this and abusive this man was to you. We're not even getting into it. I want to leave a lot of it for the doc, you know, not to mention the contract, you know, and just the horribleness of him and the way you talk about him in the documentary, which is also, you talk about the music you made with such joy and happiness. And you talk about, you know, like you seem very proud of He's a Rebel and Wait Till My Bobby Comes Home and these big hits.

0: It's what work have you had to do to reconcile that? Do you know what I mean?
1: To not hate him, I prayed a lot. I mean, me and God got a thing going. But I had to not hate him because I've always believed, like when my father said, hate is too heavy a weight to carry. And that was the biggest thing, that I'm not going to carry this. He don't even know I'm mad at him. And if he did, he didn't care. So I needed to get that way too. You know, he is not my life. He doesn't run me. And that was the problem that me and him was having. He wanted to own me, not marry me or any of that. He thought I was such a great artist that he could not control, because I just didn't let him. One time, two time, no, that's it. And I got to go on with my life, because he's going on with his. He's becoming a bigger and bigger producer. The world knows who Phil Spector is now.
0: Yeah, the Beatles and all that. Yeah.
1: So I had to let go of that. I love my dear friend, Bette Midler. When she was inducting me into the Rock and Roll Hall of Fame, she said, she got something I don't think I ever have. I wouldn't have never forgotten that bastard.
0: You can say whatever you want. You're darling love. You can do whatever you want. You had to let that hate out of your heart.
1: Oh, yeah, I had to.
0: God love you. You know what, darling, like, I feel like we started this conversation talking about, you know, that you weren't allowed to sing secular music. You only were allowed to sing sacred music. Both the feelings that this music has given us, which is, I would argue, like, helps you believe that there has to be something else in this world, how beautiful this music is, you know? And then also how it allowed you to have all these revelations of, you know, the Christmas music playing to you and you making decisions about your life based on that, and the amount of work that you did to let hate out of your heart. It feels like this music you made really was sacred music.
1: It was. It was. Stevie Van Zandt's a very good friend of mine, too. And he said, if it wasn't for rock and roll, he don't know where he would be today, or the music. I didn't say it exactly like that, you know, but I had this gift. And I think if I wouldn't use it, it would be, you know, what is life? I do believe that God has given every man, it says that in the Bible, a gift. It's just up to us to find out what it is and then do it.

0: It's a little bit more of the song He's a Rebel, and the lead vocals there are sung by the legendary Darlene Love. Before that, you heard Tom's conversation with Darlene Love. The documentary about her life, called Darlene Love, I Know Where I've Been, will be playing at the Calgary International Film Festival this Sunday. Coming up on Q, when they were a kid growing up in Alberta, Jay Stevens was so sure they would be the next great sports star that their email handle was, they're going to be embarrassed about this, the_next_Serena. But these days, Jay Stevens is a filmmaker and one of the first openly non-binary filmmakers in the Directors Guild of Canada. They'll tell you a bit about their story and about turning a beloved web series into their new movie. That's coming up after this on Q.
1: From CBC Toronto, we're looking at mostly cloudy skies and 12 degrees at the moment. We expect a high of 20 today. Gas prices spiked about 7 cents this morning across the GTA, and they're expected to reach about a

0: $1.91 on Saturday. That's according to Dan McTague from Canadians for Affordable Energy. He told Metro Morning prices could drop again Sunday, but the market is just so volatile at the moment, it's really difficult to predict how far into the future. McTague says gas prices are often influenced not just by the conditions in the Middle East, but by headlines and even rumor. The largest food bank in Toronto says it's serving fewer meals because of the rising cost of fuel. Diesel prices, as we mentioned, have skyrocketed this past month due to the ongoing U.S.-Iran conflict. More news coming up right here on CBC Radio 1. The weather forecast now for Toronto. Showers ending this morning, then clearing. Strong winds today, gusting up to 40 kilometers an hour today and tonight. High today of 20, a low tonight of 7. Tomorrow, sunny and a high expected of 18 degrees. Peterborough, we're looking at showers ending late this morning, then clearing. Winds gusting up to 40 kilometers an hour with a high of 20. Few clouds tonight with fog patches developing overnight. Winds gusting up to 40 with a low of 4.
1: Deacon, in for Tom Power. You're listening to Q. You know, some people know, are lucky enough to know from a very young age that whatever they do, they want to be the very best at it. Jay Stevens was one of those kids. Growing up in Calgary, they were pretty convinced that they were going to be not just a tennis player, but a professional tennis player. So convinced, in fact, that when you hear what their Hotmail email address was at the time, well, it'll all make sense. But in grade 10, something happened. Jay was handed a camcorder in a film studies class, and something clicked. Today, Jay Stevens is an award-winning filmmaker and the creator of Slow Pitch, which started out as a web series, but is now a full-fledged television show on Crave.
2: One, two, three, roll three!
3: We broke up. She dumped me.
4: And she joined another team in the league.
5: You have to tell Joanne.
4: Love and sports do not mix.
1: It's a mockumentary. Think Parks and Rec, The Office. But this one's about an underdog softball team called the Broveries. Tom talked to Jay recently about how the idea of the show came to them while they were playing on an Aussie Rules football team in Calgary. They realized, you know, there's something inherently funny about a low-stakes beer league sports team where everyone's taking it a little too seriously and everyone is dating everyone else. But the conversation actually started with that very competitive kid in Calgary and that extremely ambitious Hotmail address.
6: How are you?
7: I'm great. I'm so happy to be here.
6: I'm so happy to have you. I am so happy that I learned this fact yesterday. So I learned that you are a bit of a high achiever.
7: Oh, goodness.
6: Honor student, star athlete, on the student council, in a production of The Wizard of Oz. But to give an example of what a high achiever you were, can you tell me what your Hotmail address was when you were younger?
7: Oh my gosh, my first ever email address was next_Serena@hotmail.com because I really thought I was going to be the next big tennis pro.
6: So Serena Williams, it was next_Serena, as in I'm the next Serena Williams.
7: Okay, it gets even worse if I'm being honest. Next, spelled normally, was taken. So it was NEKST. _Serena@hotmail.com. Like, made no sense. I think I was 8 when I made that email address.
6: If I can make you any better, when I was a kid, I think I'm a bit older than you. When I was a kid, Who Wants to Be a Millionaire was really big on TV. And my email address was briefly, when I was a kid, RegisPhilbin2000@yahoo.ca.
7: I love it that you just were like, I am that. It wasn't even, I want to be that. It's just like, I'm RegisPhilbin2000. Incredible.
6: And it kind of worked out. but like, is this the sign? Is this the sign of a high achiever? Like, were you a bit of, do you have a bit of pressure on yourself to achieve when you were a kid?
7: I never looked at it that way, but I just think that, yeah, I strove. Is that a word? Oh my goodness. I strove to be the best at everything I was doing. I think I'm highly competitive. So that's why with sports, it was like, I want to win. I don't want to just compete. And then I'm a younger sibling, and my brother is a very high achieving. He's now a lawyer and a really good one, and he always had incredible grades. So I think just as the younger sibling, I was like, I need to try and live up to the Stevens name. I
6: ask because the high achievers are not normally

0: the people who go into the arts. Normally, like, they people go into the arts and then they find out later that they're high achievers. Mm-hmm. But the high achievers don't necessarily go into. So when did film and TV as an idea for a job first come on your radar?
1: I was taking a film studies course in grade 10. And the first day they gave us a really bad camcorder and a blue dodgeball. And they said, make a 1 minute, one shot film with this blue dodgeball in it. And they put us in groups. And I just had never had so much fun in my life. And so many of the other films that people made were so simple, or like just a slow zoom in on the dodgeball or something. And I had everyone, we went to the gym, we got a scooter, I was using it like a dolly. We literally ran around the entire school in this 1 minute video that we were making. And I just, it felt like all these things, I'm like, yeah, sure, I can figure out how to do math. I can figure out how to do well in science, but I wasn't enjoying it. And then there was film studies where I just was like, my brain is lit up. And it was the most fun I'd ever had in school.
0: It's a funny one because film and TV, it's not something where you can easily beat. Like, there's not like the ribbon. It's not like when you're in sports, you can come first.
1: I struggle with that, if I'm being honest. I think I reflect on that a lot where I'm like, I like the delineation in sports where you're either the best or you're not, or you're second. Like, you know where you stand, and it's very literally skills based and outcome based. And yeah, like you're saying, that's not a thing in the arts, and there are awards and stuff like that, but they're so subjective. And so I think, yeah, making sure you're doing something for the right reasons is a huge part of it. And I've just really learned that, like, I love being on set. I love making film and television, and to just enjoy the process and to try and care a little bit less about the outcome. But it is hard for me to not care about those things.
0: Though I think another thing that might be driving you is you kind of know what this medium can do. Like, you are aware of the impact of it. Like, I heard a story about you, I was hoping you might tell, that, like, you saw Rent for the first time on TV, and it was, can you tell that story? It was very meaningful to you.
1: Yeah, I'm a born and raised Calgarian, and see a lot of queer people growing up, or at least not that I knew were queer. And it was the summer between grade 7 and 8, and I was flipping through the channels, and Rent was on, and I knew some of my friends liked it, so I started watching it. Maureen and Joanne kissed, and I just was like, my entire life makes sense. Like, my obsession with my friends who are girls now makes total sense. Like, I didn't know that was a thing. I didn't know that was an option. And I just was like, oh, this is who I am.
0: I mean, what a powerful thing. Like, you see something on TV, and you have that kind of realization about who you really are.
1: Yeah. And I found episodes of Degrassi, The Next Generation, with queer characters. And then I found out that one of my friends, I also played competitive golf. One of my competitive golf friends was also queer, and she gave me burnt discs of The L Word, and it felt kind of like a drug deal in the parking lot at a golf tournament. She was like, here, put them in your bag. And then I would watch The L Word on my laptop under my covers in high school and just be like, this is what my future can be. And I think that, yeah, that idea that you can make people feel seen and kind of understand themselves or get to experience a fact of their life that they might not be able or ready to experience, like, in real life, is super powerful and something I want to keep giving audiences.
0: Right. It sort of motivates you to, you know, what it's like to have art and media, you know, tell you something about yourself or that you didn't know, or like allow yourself to feel something that you weren't necessarily feel like you were allowed to feel.
1: I don't necessarily sit there when I'm writing a script and go,
0: no,
1: what
0: no,
1: impact
0: no, no,
1: can
0: no,
1: I make?
0: No.
1: But I think in just putting my stories or the people that I know, like my friends and what's representing their stories and them on TV or on film, I know that it then will have that effect for people. And whenever I get a message from someone saying that my work made them feel seen, just like those requests in your DMs on Instagram, I'm like, oh, that's literally, what could be better than that?
2: We can do this.
3: Yeah!
4: I know that we have finished in last place in the league 6 years running.
3: Yeah!
4: Hear me out. What if this year was different? Would you consider playing to win?
3: Playing
5: to win?
4: Yes.
3: Maybe because you just got dumped, hate your job, and are mostly unhappy in life. We could give it the old college try.
4: Yeah, you know? Awesome.
3: For you, since your life
0: sucks. For people who

0: haven't seen it. Slow Pitch is excellent. It started out as a web series that she created with Gwendolyn Cumming and Karen Knox back in 2020. It's about the Broveries, which is a lovable queer beer league softball team. And the idea came to you while you were on an Australian rules football team in Calgary, an Aussie rules football team. So for people who don't know, Aussie rules football, like Gaelic football is a different kind of soccer, a different kind of football. You hand the, it's very much rougher. You throw the ball as opposed to just kicking it all the time. Why were you on an, I don't hear an accent. Why were you on an Australian football team in Calgary?
1: Great question. I actually lived in Adelaide in Australia with my family in 2004. My parents are both accountants, so me being in film is definitely foreign to them, but they wanted to take a gap year of their own making, and so we went to Australia for a year, and I just fell in love with Australian rules football. It's huge there. Like, their stadiums fit.
0: And it's so good. I love Australian rules football. It's so good, yeah.
1: And it's chaos. Like, it's absolute chaos. And when I was there, I got to play it a little bit, and then one day I was in Calgary driving to a friend's house, and I saw all these people running around in a field, and I was like, I think they're playing Australian rules football. And this is when I got out of film school and I was in my 20s. So it'd been a long time since I'd seen people playing Aussie rules. So I Googled it. Sure enough, there was a team, and I joined up.
0: And how does that lead to Slow Pitch?
1: My first year on the team, I was the only out queer person, and it was very sports focused and partying after focused. And then kind of my second year, a few more people came out. Third year, a few more people came out. So kind of by my third year playing Aussie rules, a lot of people on the team were dating and then breaking up, and it was just very dramatic all of the time. And I was in it and experiencing it and part of that drama, and I just was like, this is a TV show, or this needs to be a TV show. And I think queerness, especially in women's sports, is such a thing. There's a lot of that happens. And so I just was like, that seems like a good start of a show. And then The Office and Parks and Rec are two of my favorite shows of all time. I love a mockumentary. So I was kind of like, if I put the drama of a sports team together with a mockumentary, it could be really funny. But then I thought, you can't ask actors to learn how to play Australian rules football. And so literally I just went, what is the easiest sport?
0: People would get hurt. I mean, for people who don't know, it's a very, very, lot of contact. It's a tough old sport. Yeah. You wouldn't be able to get actors to do it.
1: No. It's certainly not well. And not that the level of slow pitch is good either.
0: That's so funny.
1: But I just thought, like, that is a sport I can see actors picking up, or at least playing enough of that you can capture it on camera.
2: I'm Jill Deacon. You're listening to Q, and you're in the middle of Tom's conversation with Jay Stevens, the co-creator of Slow Pitch. This series is shot like a mockumentary in the tradition of Parks and Rec and The Office, shows that really changed the role of the camera in comedy. The camera wasn't just there to capture the joke. Those sudden zooms, the quick pans, the actor looking straight into the lens. I mean, the camera itself kind of became a part of the joke. And Slow Pitch uses that same language. And because Jay is actually a cinematographer and a director, Tom wanted to know what it was like for them to be right in the action. They started off by talking about their obsession with The Office.
1: I literally, and I still to this day, all I do is rewatch The Office over and over and over again.
0: UK or US?
1: I have to be honest and say US.
0: I watch US. I've watched US, like, I think my wife and I, we just kind of watch it every single day.
1: Yeah.
0: US Office is just on at some point in the day.
1: Yeah. It's the background show, and then it's the thing I'm coning in my everyday life.
3: Great practical joke, Jim. Got me go to the annex.
4: No, God! No, God, please, no! No!
1: Because The Office and Parks and Rec are both so low stakes, but people take it so seriously. I think I was experiencing that on the team where, like, it was a recreational Australian rules football team in Calgary, Alberta, Canada. And my coach, if I had to miss practice for work, she'd get mad. And I was like, it's my job. It's my work. I have to be doing that. And so I was just like, this is that low stakes, high stakes kind of juxtaposition that I think works really well in the format.
0: What is it like as a director, cinematographer, like someone who's in

0: because the camera itself is a character. So therefore, like, you yourself are a character in the show. How do you find that? What's the toughest thing about that? What's interesting to you about that?
1: I love it. I was always doing kind of the technical side of the musicals at school. Grade 12, I finally was in The Wizard of Oz as Auntie Em. I was horrible. I think I have such a love of actors and performers and what they do and such a reverence for it. But like, I'm completely unable to channel that if I'm trying to do it. But I think understanding comedy timing and understanding how you capture something changes how it feels as an audience member. It's really exciting to be able to do a mockumentary. And so for the digital series that we did two seasons of, I directed and shot it. And so in a way, it was easier to find the language of the camera because I didn't have to explain it to anyone. It was just kind of following my instincts and following the incredible actors that we had. And then in translating it to a half hour, someone else was always operating the camera. And I think that was more of a discussion of what that POV was and not letting the camera get ahead of the joke ever. It's like you can discover a joke, but don't get ahead of the joke.
0: Yeah, because the camera is us. The camera has to react to the weird moment in person. But if I'm understanding correctly, yeah, that like you weren't the actor that you maybe were hoping you would be. and by being the camera, in given your intense need to win, this allowed you to kind of have the best of both worlds. You get to be behind the camera, and you also get to kind of act.
1: Totally. And you're right there in the action, which is the best part. And especially when I was operating the camera, I would just kind of whisper things to the actors. I'd be like, look at the camera now, or something in the middle of a take, so you didn't have to stop and redo it. And I like to leave a lot of room for improvisation. You get to let everyone have a bit more freedom.
0: There's another thing you said I wanted to ask you about. You said, we all agreed when we were in the writer's room that we're not setting out to make a queer show. We're just doing what reflects our own lives. Talk to me about that idea that we're not trying to make a queer show, even though a lot of the stories are queer stories, and like, and how that came out in the show.
1: More than anything, we wanted to make a funny show. We're all such fans of comedies, and I think it was making a comedy, we wanted to be a capital C comedy that's funny. And again, when talking about the characters in the initial digital series version, you're not coming up with these characters because you're trying to check a box. It was like, oh, I know this one person who's kind of like this. Or I'm like, my coach on my team is kind of like this. Like, and so you're just pulling from your life and the people who are around you.
0: But I did hear that you occasionally send the odd scene. You send it out to the nice straight dad. What does that mean?
1: We have like a litmus test for the show. I think we love our queer audience and we're hopeful that they're going to like this version of the show. But we also, again, just want it to be funny and want it to have more of a broad appeal, and that you don't have to be queer to understand the jokes in the show. And so every once in a while, sending a draft of a script or a cut, if we're kind of debating something, to one of our lovely straight dads and seeing if he finds it funny really, really tells you if you're on the right track in terms of that broader audience.
0: Allow me to volunteer to be a straight dad at any point in the future. As a straight dad, I'm around for
1: you. Okay, everybody. I appreciate that, Tom. Season two, when we get it, you'll be getting some cuts.
0: Let me close off this way. You mentioned earlier that you get some messages from people who have seen what you've been making and they relate to it or they feel seen by it in a certain way. You know, can you think of a message you got without betraying anyone's confidence? Can you think of a message you got that was particularly meaningful to you?
1: I've gotten a couple messages, and this was for actually one of my really early works, where someone said that they were in Saudi Arabia and that they had never seen themselves represented on screen before and obviously couldn't live openly where they were. And so they just were thanking me for making what I was making and making it accessible. I was shocked that it actually was accessible in Saudi Arabia. But yeah, that hits you and that means something and also kind of fills you with a little bit of sadness that they're not able to live openly. But yeah, it's just like, how lucky am I to get to do this and have that impact on people when stuff like Rent or The L Word had that impact on me growing up.
0: It's such a funny show. This just Slow Pitch is so funny. You should be really proud of it.
1: Thank you.
0: Thanks for coming in.
1: Thanks, Tom.

That was Tom's conversation with Jay Stevens, the co-creator of Slow Pitch. You can catch the first few episodes up now on Crave, and their new episodes dropping every Friday.

0: That is the great jazz musician Oscar Peterson with The Lamp Is Low, performed live in Switzerland in 1969. You can hear that song and many others on a new box set of Oscar's concert recordings called World Tour. It's a collection that was put together from Oscar's archives by his widow and daughter, Kelly and Celine Peterson. Tom Power spoke with Kelly and Celine earlier this week, and the two of them shared some amazing stories about Oscar and about the person he was away from the limelight. But there was part of their conversation that we wanted to share with you, sort of a bonus story that we actually didn't broadcast on Tuesday. And it's to do with another jazz great that we lost earlier this summer, the wonderful Montreal pianist, someone I remember well, Oliver Jones. Oliver and Oscar were good friends. And there was a show that they played together back in 2004 at the Montreal Jazz Festival that was very meaningful to Celine. So here is Celine telling Tom Power why that concert was so special.
1: That concert in Montreal, for me personally, I find something new in it every time I watch it. And luckily it's one that we have video of, which is such a gift. But especially that moment with Oliver. I mean, growing up down the street from one another and what their lives became due to the hard work that they put in and the immeasurable talent that they have, and seeing the impact that they all made to come back together in their hometown to meet on stage for the first and only time. That was the only time they had ever played together publicly. And Oliver had retired and he was not performing much. And then he got that phone call from the artistic director at the festival. And of course he said, you know, it's an immediate yes. And when I watched the video, they did two songs, but the second was Hymn to Freedom, which of course is an anthem for Oliver as well.

0: And watching them come together to play that, I think that might be the most, for me personally, I think that's the most important moment in Dad's career, and, you know, that resonates with me. And if you watch the video, you can see the moment where Dad's emotion starts to really overwhelm him and he starts to cry. I had never seen him cry on stage prior to that in my life. And as I said earlier, I think that his allowing himself to feel some of those emotions because of where he was at in his life is what let him really immerse himself in that moment without worrying about anyone else, without worrying about the audience. It almost wasn't for them. It was for him and Oliver. And I think everybody on that stage could feel it. And especially now with Oliver not being with us anymore, I think that gift is so precious.
1: You know, I've been thinking a lot about Oliver because we were fortunate enough to visit with him in Montreal, not that long before he passed, and we got to sit down with him. And I remember, you know, his wife was telling me, you know, he's been working on it. He's going to play the piano, but he might play the piano. We hope he's going to play the piano. And then he sat down and played so beautifully, and he played the whole time. And we had such a lovely visit together. I've been thinking a lot of about him, and you know, a lot of what we talked about with Oliver, in addition to his own career, we talked a lot about what Oscar meant to Oliver. And Kelly, it strikes me that I'd love to hear the inverse of that. I'd love to hear what Oliver meant to Oscar.
2: Oh, Oscar adored and loved and admired Oliver so much. He cherished his friendship. He thought his playing was magnificent. Apart from just the beauty of Oliver's playing and how incredible

a musician he was, Oscar also loved his dedication to the music and how important that was, and that Oliver subscribed to the same belief Oscar did, which was every time you walk out on that stage, you play your absolute best. You don't hold back. You give it 100%. And because they had that same kind of belief, they shared that, and then they could tell jokes together and laugh and have a good time.

that's Oscar Peterson and Oliver Jones performing Hymn to Freedom at the Montreal Jazz Festival in 2004. Before that, you heard Tom in conversation with Kelly and Celine Peterson, Oscar's widow and daughter, who are also good friends with Oliver Jones. That's a bonus extra from the conversation with Kelly and Celine that we aired earlier this week. Be sure to check that out if you missed it. And Kelly has just released a boxed set of Oscar Peterson concert recordings from Oscar's archive called World Tour. You can find that wherever you get your music. And if you want to hear Kelly and Celine share stories about Oscar on tour and away from the spotlight, including a very good one about Oscar and a fart machine, you can find their full conversation on our podcast. That's Q with Tom Power, wherever you get your podcasts. That is it for Q today. Q This Week was produced by Simi Bassi, Ryan Chung, Ben Edwards, Deanne Eros, Vanessa Greco, Cora Najawan, and Caitlin Swan. Our digital team is Vivian Rashad, Kenneth Collins, Julia Whalen, and March Mercanti. Our production assistant is Zoe Morris. Sam Hashimi is our engineer. Our director is Gloria Omotayo. Our senior producer is Mr. Matt Murphy. And Beza Seifa is our executive producer. I'm Jill Deacon, just in for today, sitting in for Tom Power. Always fun to be here. You can find me anywhere at Jill Deacon. And I will talk to you again next time.

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1: What kind of future do Albertans want? The upcoming referendum will reveal where voters stand. Choices on the ballot. Stay in Canada. Seek more provincial powers over immigration and whether to push for constitutional change. To learn what the results could mean for you, for Albertans, and for all Canadians, stay tuned to CBC News for full coverage. The Alberta Referendum, October 19th. Everywhere you get CBC News.
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2: Okay, so Digger, the new movie from Tom Cruise, just came out. It is deeply alienating. Like, people who hate this thing hate it a lot. Netflix's adaptation of East of Eden is also out now. The group chat's in. You'll get their takes on the biggest stories in pop culture this week.
3: This is CBC News. From CBC Toronto, it is 11 o'clock. Good morning, I'm Jill Dempsey. Mostly cloudy, it's 14 right now. You can expect a high of 20 today.

0: Gas prices spiked at about 7 cents this morning across the GTA, and they're expected to reach about $1.92 a liter on Saturday. That's according to Dan McTagg from Canadians for Affordable Energy. He told Metro Morning prices could drop again Sunday, but the market is so volatile that it's hard to predict too far into the future.
1: The problem we're faced with is that you can't make long-term predictions in terms of prices, 2 or 3 days at best. And most times those

0: conflict between Russia and Ukraine. Meantime, this hour, G7 nations agreed to release 100 million barrels of oil. It will start with substantial amounts of diesel after the fuel recently hit record prices in the United States. The release could bring down prices in the short term, but could increase demand once those stocks run out. New York Governor Kathy Hochul held a news conference this morning on the ongoing investigation into Cornell University. A former Cornell student says she was sexually assaulted by 7 students at the school in 2024. Hochul appeared with the newly appointed special prosecutor on the case, New York Attorney General Letitia James. Hochul made it clear officials at the university, the police department, and the district attorney's office dropped the ball.
1: In what world would the police learn from a victim that she'd been literally gang raped while intoxicated by 5 men in a fraternity house and not elevate those allegations to the district attorney? In what world does the district attorney not even interview her or anyone else involved or even request the full transcript?
0: Hochul says the young woman at the center of this case was failed at every turn. Criminal charges were never laid. The alleged victim recently filed a lawsuit that reopened the investigation. That suit also raised new awareness about her story, which has now gone viral. Disgraced fashion mogul Peter Nygaard may face more jail time. He will be sentenced today in Montreal in his most recent sexual assault case. The 83-year-old was found guilty in July, and the charges date back to 1997 and involved an 18-year-old aspiring model. Nygaard is already serving an 11-year sentence for sexually assaulting 4 women. He's also facing extradition to the U.S. on racketeering and sex trafficking charges. We are hearing more from the pilot who was attacked during a Fly Dubai flight to Israel this week. Smit Buchar held a video call with India's Prime Minister Narendra Modi, where he describes being attacked by his co-pilot.
2: Even with my eyes closed, when I was down on the ground, I felt like a flight was going down, and I knew for sure that this would be the last push. Just do it. The door is right there, and even then, I was still being beaten.
0: Despite being stabbed and seriously injured, Muchar says he mustered the strength to push the door to the cockpit open, and that allowed crew and passengers to come to his aid. Michael J. Fox is receiving the Companion of the Order of Canada today.
3: One doctor said to me, you don't win this, you lose. Yeah, right. Yeah. And like, I mean, I like to win. I like to, I don't like to waste my time with stuff. I like to go after it. And so that was the dilemma I faced, was that I was going to, if I really learned from this, I was going to learn how to lose well.
0: That's Fox speaking to CBC's Harry Forrestal in 2023 about his Parkinson's diagnosis. The Canadian actor and activist is being honored for his work on screens and as a vocal advocate for people with Parkinson's and his fundraising for Parkinson's research. That is the CBC News. I'm Jill Dempsey. It's mostly cloudy, 14 degrees. You can expect a high of 20 today and some strong winds along the way, gusting up to 40 kilometers an hour today and tonight. A low this evening of 7 degrees. Tomorrow it's going to be sunny. You can expect a high of 18. Sunday, a mix of sun and cloud and a high of 20. 14 degrees in the city right now. 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
4: Okay, so the fall movie season is kicking into high gear with some pretty big releases in theaters right now. We got Anne Hathaway trying to scare the crap out of Dakota Johnson in an erotic thriller. We got Tom Cruise in a climate comedy trying to scare the crap out of everyone else. And we got the group chat here to get into all that. I'm Rad Simon Palais, sitting in for Elamine Abdak Mahmoud. This is Kabotion. I got Adam Naiman, Hannah Flint, Kaya Shinyata are here with me. How are you doing, y'all?
5: Good.
6: Pretty good.
4: Look, I'm very excited for the conversation we're going to have. This is the dream team as far as I'm concerned. But let's kick things off with Mr. Cruise.
7: Mr. President, 55 minutes ago, my company informed me of the explosion on our rig,
8: causing massive water displacement and triggering a tsunami.
7: Models estimate casualties in hundreds of thousands.
9: Now Digger here got us into this mess, and Digger's gonna dig us out.
7: What the hell is that?
10: A thing is huge.
4: So that was

0: the trailer for the new movie Digger. It is actually the latest from Alejandro González Iñárritu, who is the Oscar-winning director behind The Revenant and Birdman. Kaya, I mean, look, Iñárritu, he's the director who is, for among other things, known for taking these really big swings. And I think people watching the trailer might see that. I mean, you might be looking at a trailer and being like, what the hell am I even watching? Can you explain to us what is going on in Digger?
1: Yeah, I can try my best because I still am like, what did I watch? So the film follows a man named Digger Rockwell, played by Tom Cruise, who runs the largest oil company in the world. And it's a world not that different from the one that we currently live in. After years of like negligence, the company finally triggers a catastrophic environmental crisis when they drill into an ice glacier that then kind of drifts off and threatens to crash into Europe. So of course, Digger, because he's trying to be a good person, or is he? And the United States president, they attempt to save the world. But the problem is, it's a world that they don't actually seem that concerned with. It's more their reputations. But just when you think you're watching a straightforward climate satire, around 40 minutes in, the film kind of does take a big swing and turns almost in on itself with this, I wouldn't call it a twist, but it's a meta-textual surprise, I guess, mm-hmm. which is where, to me, the film really feels like it's getting into the meat of what it wants to address. But it's a shame that everything that precedes that is like garish, loud, nonsensical, and pretty annoying.
0: Listen, garish, loud, nonsensical, Iñárritu. I mean, for me, these words go hand in hand. But Hannah, I mean, let me like actually turn this over to you, because another aspect of Digger, beyond the satire, beyond the Brechtian device that Kaya was referencing there, there's also this aesthetic. I mean, this man did shoot this movie on VistaVision, which is, you know, the celluloid film format that was previously, it's from the 50s. It was used recently in the Brutalist and One Battle After Another. Can you describe Iñárritu's very distinctive aesthetic here and whether you think that serves kind of the themes he's grappling with? I can't hear. Sorry, are you on mute? I can't hear you.
2: I'm on mute.
0: How's it going? There you go.
2: I said something super profound and I'll say it again. No, I think with Iñárritu, he's very good at constructing these worlds. And I think about Bardo, and this kind of felt like Bardo meets Birdman in the way that these worlds are constructed. There's such an exquisite precision in the way that he uses light. Here we've got this very like undersaturated world. You kind of get the impression that the world is dying and all the light's like been sucked out of it by all the stuff that's going on. And the seamless way in which he kind of navigates between scenes, between, you know, as you said, the kind of world that we're introduced to and then the later world, I think it's all just amazing. I cannot fault it. Like, this body is very well built. I guess for me, I struggle with, it didn't really nourish the soul of the story as much. I think it definitely looks the part, but yeah, it's a story that I feel doesn't have much to say beyond, I don't know, like, we're all to blame for the state of the world, and I guess we should just laugh about it, otherwise we'll cry. So looks amazing. I just didn't feel particularly moved by it.
0: Mm-hmm. Well, look, I mean, it's interesting to hear a lot of the criticism around this movie. I mean, this movie did get like kind of panned by a lot of critics. What's interesting is that, like, you know, for a long time, like, Iñárritu, he's like a critical darling. Okay, like, I mean, critics were always showering praise on him. I mean, the man has then won Oscars for Birdman and The Revenant. But Adam, I mean, you have been basically an Iñárritu hater for as long as I remember. Okay. And at this point now, we have like kind of the critical mass joining to meet you where you are. Where does this movie rank for you in terms of Iñárritu's cinematic offenses?
3: I mean, beware filmmakers who try to literally measure the human soul.
0: You know? 21 grams.
3: When he made 21 grams, I mean, that was a very bad movie that got very good reviews. All his movies are, to me, quite bad. And you have to be a very good director to make movies that are as bad as he does, mm-hmm. because his movies are technically often quite brilliant and they're ambitious and there's a lot of sophistication in them, but they're in the service, to me, often of incredibly smug and obnoxious and sort of wrong-headed and very narcissistic ideas about, I mean, filmmaking itself, which this movie is very much, you know, tied to. There's that saying about wanting to be the girl with the most cake. Mm-hmm. I think Iñárritu wants to have the cake, eat it, smear it on us, you know, make us feel bad for having the appetite in the first place. I almost respect

0: affect it. Mm. Because I think we're at a moment where a lot of culture is just peddling slop and expecting us to just choke it down. And he is trying to make a meal. He is doing the food for thought thing. I admire it. I just think that the point that sitting through the conceit of this hyperbolic, exaggerated, like very sub-Kubrickian, sub-Strangelovian satire to then be told within this twist, it's bad on purpose and it's bad because this is what people expect from their entertainment. And there's an audience within the film and you are kind of like that audience and the world outside for both that audience and this audience is terrible. I mean, there's this scene that literally becomes like a disquisition on what the role of satire is supposed to be. And I appreciated that disquisition. But if you're at that point where you're trying to corner your own argument and explain your film to the audience, your only subject is yourself. And I think he's one of the most overbearing, self-aggrandizing filmmakers I've ever seen. And this ties into that. It's emblematic of it. However, I was more interested in it than anything he's made in a long time.
1: Yeah. And you know, what's interesting here is, I mean, we're talking about Iñárritu and we cannot ignore the Tom Cruise of it all. And it's so interesting to see this pairing, right, of Tom Cruise, who has kind of lately been known for a lot of action roles and blockbusters and kind of bringing a sort of blockbuster mentality to this movie. Kaya, I mean, look, I mean, of course, you know, Tom Cruise giving a very gonzo performance here as Digger, and again, this being kind of a far cry from his recent roles in like Mission Impossible and such. Why do you think at this point in his career, Tom Cruise is taking on a role like this, where he's hiding his movie star aura under all this latex and then also like playing a scoundrel?
2: Mm-hmm. I think it's a perfect example of somebody who is trying to kind of reinvent their public image in a way in the last few years. But this one feels like this is really the point. And not just his public image, but his image as an actor. And I think to pick a role where you kind of disappear behind prosthetics in a way, I think that works. I think he's good in the role, but it's unfortunate that, again, the first hour is just so nonsensical and he's repeating words over and over again. He's just yelling, he's screaming, spit is coming out of his mouth. It's in the quiet moments where you really feel that performance and you really feel like, okay, this is an actor behind this, not a performer, which Cruise has been known to be in the public eye. But it's also like, his isn't the performance I was kind of drawn to in the film. It was the small moments with Jesse Plemons and Sophie Wilde. And I was kind of like, why are these younger performers who may not have as much experience kind of eating him up in a way when he has this big gonzo performance? And I think that's a problem with the film. There's a wall between Tom Cruise as a performer and an actor and what the director wanted this film to say and be.
1: Yeah. I mean, I agree with you that, I mean, I actually appreciated the quieter moments in his performance, especially when he's playing opposite. I mean, you mentioned a lot of the supporting actors. Riz Ahmed, I think, is actually really great in this, and their moments together, I thought, were really strong. Hannah, how about you? Like, despite all the flaws around this movie, I mean, do you think that Tom Cruise's performance was enough to carry the movie?
3: Well, I think, as like Kaya said, the whole point of this movie was for him to carry it, because all of the subsequent supporting characters had little to nothing to do. I mean, Jesse, this again, the things that it's like bottom heavy for me, where they introduced a load of things to kind of wrap it up neatly. And I was like, where was this an hour ago? Where was this conversation unraveling? So we could have this kind of glean certain things about what was going on in the metatextual world. And then what was, you know, obviously what this kind of performance in his bombastic world. Tom Cruise is an amazing actor. I think he wanted this role specifically because it was his show. Tom Cruise does the Tom Cruise show at this point. It'd be really interesting if we had him do something in more supporting, using his past star power to be a supporting actor. Yeah, I don't know. I typically like the films from Iñárritu, but this one, I fell asleep for 10 minutes in it. I'm so sorry. And I just, so I don't know if I can say I can recommend this one. And Bardo is a lot longer and I lasted through that.
1: Yeah. Yeah, yeah. You know, you just reminded me when you talk about Tom Cruise in supporting roles. I mean, given the whole latex and everything of this movie, this performance does remind me of Les Grossman in Tropic Thunder. Like, Tom Cruise, yeah. You're going to add into that?
0: I mean, the first trailer for Digger, if we remember,
1: yeah,
0: was a 3.5-minute highlight reel of every movie Tom Cruise has been in,
1: yeah,
0: saying, here's the greatest actor of all time. We are so grateful for his career. And now

0: I'm here as Digger. The only thing it didn't say is give him an Oscar.
1: Right.
0: The reason that he is wearing latex in this film and working with a guy who directed Leonardo DiCaprio to an Oscar for The Revenant is because he would like an Oscar. They're not going to give him one for Mission Impossible where he plays a messianic figure trying to save the world. So now he will play a messianic figure trying to save the world, but in a prestige movie format. Tom Cruise's relationship to reality is not healthy. I'm glad that he's not trying to kill himself while making this movie. This is not a movie that involves stunt performance. It's just performing stunts, but it's a stunt performance. He's a brilliant actor. There are things he's doing in this movie that I think are quite brilliant. I don't think they make the movie better because I can't think of a director and an actor who deserve each other more in this kind of preening, over-the-top showmanship. There's no space for subtlety. There's no space for any kind of realism. I mean, I kind of say it as a compliment. They kind of had to crash into each other at some point. But the only thing this movie is about is trying to get Tom Cruise an Oscar in terms of his performance. And now that it's getting bad reviews and bad box office, which again, I think it both deserves and kind of doesn't, that narrative is going to kind of get derailed. I mean, that's the subtext to all the blog posts and internet writing about this film is like, will it get Tom Cruise an Oscar? And while it has bigger things on its mind than that, it really doesn't.
1: Right.
0: And I don't think the performance really has much bigger things on its mind than that either. He's very impressive, but I don't think he's as good in this as he is in many, many, many, many, many other roles.
1: Yeah, I 100% agree. So let's actually leave it there on Digger, because we do have to talk about another movie that could potentially take down Tom Cruise at the box office this weekend.
2: This is my confession. My autobiography. A writer's words should be honest and bloody. Terrifying.
1: So that's the trailer for Verity. This is a psychological thriller starring Dakota Johnson as a writer. She's playing a writer who is hired to ghostwrite the final chapters of a novel by a famous author who has suffered a near fatal accident. That author played by Anne Hathaway. Kaya, look, I mean, this movie, it's actually based on a book by Colleen Hoover. And this is actually like the fourth movie adaptation from a Colleen Hoover book that we've gotten in the last 2 years. Can you tell me why Colleen Hoover is getting so much attention from Hollywood and whether you share in Hollywood's enthusiasm for Colleen Hoover?
3: I absolutely do not. I am like a renowned Colleen Hoover hater. But I do read her stuff because I want to kind of be on the pulse. And she's somebody who I am trying to understand why, like you said, this is the fourth movie adaptation of something she's done. Because quite frankly, the writing is so abysmal. It's embarrassing. And that does translate onto this adaptation as well. But I find it very strange the way in which she writes women, especially women who are kind of fleeing or trying to leave a domestic abuse or societal subjugation situation. And she tries to create these like girl boss characters. But what really comes of that is like this weird internalized and externalized misogyny that I find super dated. But for some reason, female audiences especially love it. She's cultivated a massive audience. And I think that is why this film is, unfortunately, as bad as it is, going to be one of the most successful films of the fall.
1: Well, OK, so I already gather then that movie did not work for you. I'm going to turn it over then to Hannah. I mean, the movie, despite how we feel about it, it is expected to top the box office. And that would actually make it like the third Anne Hathaway movie this year to top the box office. But the important question to you, Hannah, is whether Verity was a hit with you.
4: I feel like I was hit in the face with Verity. I was reading a Guardian piece on like how Colleen Hoover became a best-selling author, and someone suggested her writings for people who don't like reading. Mm-hmm. So if that's the case, I feel like these films are for people who don't like cinema. I'm actually kind of I have secondhand embarrassment for every single person involved in this. I mean, as you said, Anne Hathaway, what a year she's had. Mother Mary, The Odyssey, Devil Wears Prada 2, End of Oak Street. And this is like the lead balloon to end on. I mean, at least she's getting, you've got a kid on the way. So I guess that's college tuition from this movie. It's offensively bad.

0: And it's a shame because you have Michael Showalter, who is great director, great comedy director as well. Like you have Nick Antosca, who just did the Cape Fear adaptation, which I really enjoyed. And it really just goes, this is so bad, so plodding that I've read one of her books. I read It Ends With Us after watching It's End With Us just to check. And I vowed never to read another one again because I was like, is it really that bad? And if this is the best they can do from that, it really just goes to show how awful this book must be. I'm sure it'd be a hit because we live in a world where people don't want to think anymore. I feel like it just deflates any complex ideas in order to just like exposition dump. Flying by, and I find it really hard to talk about this film without just being absolutely awful. This is just everything that I hate about cinema at the moment, where we're just adapting the worst books that have, you know, got for some reason got some fat, like The Love Hypothesis. It's all these books that are just mediocre, and they're not even doing the work to get in these great writers to elevate it in some way. It feels like a colossal waste of time for me, but it makes me even sadder that people are going to go out and think this is what they expect. Mm-hmm. I just think audiences deserve better, and art is supposed to help you, like nourish you. And this is just empty calories.
1: Yeah. Well, you know, I want to pick up on two things you talked about there. I mean, Colleen Hoover's writing, because I mean, of course, Verity being like kind of her shift into psychological thriller territory, erotic thriller territory. And then you mentioned this director, Michael Showalter, who, you know, I enjoyed The Big Sick and The Idea of You, which are, you know, the romantic comedies that he's directed. Adam, I mean, Michael Showalter going into this movie, in interviews, he's referenced Brian De Palma and Paul Verhoeven, which are exactly the names you want to cite when you are dealing with trashy erotic fiction. So
2: if you want to be Brian De Palma, move the camera. If you want to be Paul Verhoeven, have a sense of eroticism.
1: Yeah.
2: I mean, Michael Showalter was in Wet Hot American Summer. So it's the whole, like, he could shoot people in the street analogy. And I'd be like, Lifetime Pass. Mm. But I mean, Verity's a very bad film. I like movies that review themselves. So I like at one point Dakota Fanning is at dinner with Josh Hartnett and she's like, people tell me that I have resting bored face, but I promise you, really, I'm having a really good time. Really.
1: Yeah.
2: And that's the kind of response I have to this movie as a piece of camp, which is it kind of thinks it's having a good time. Like I think it kind of thinks it's Brian De Palma or Paul Verhoeven, but it's not these things because it's so poorly made, so flatly made, so disinterestedly acted by these talented people. But the material kind of gives them nothing. Mm-hmm. I mean, I think Verity is Colin Hoover's Misery, not just because it's the name of a female character that doubles as a metaphor, but it's like about the act of writing and it's about this act of disclosure and autobiography. But the novel Misery is quite profound in a way, and I haven't read Verity, but if that's what the material is, by the time it makes it to the screen, it's not profound. It's just it's a gimmick. Mm-hmm. And it's a gimmick that doesn't yield one truly startling, amazing, oh no, you didn't kind of moment. Like even compared to something like The Housemaid, which I think is also slop, that's like slightly spicier slop than this, but he needs to get Brian De Palma's name out of his mouth. I mean, come on.
1: I will just say, like, I do think Anne Hathaway is innocent here. I think she brings everything that this movie does not.
2: Her best performance of the year was talking about the Knicks and getting Ananubi's jersey the other night. That was awesome.
1: Amazing. Okay. So, all right.
0: I feel like you're an Anne Hathaway apologist on this film.
1: I am always an Anne Hathaway apologist. All right. Look, we're going to leave it there for Verity. That is in theaters right now. I'm Rad Simon Belay sitting in for Elamine Abdul Mahmood. This is Commotion. I'm here in the group chat with Adam Naiman, Hannah Flint, and Kaya Shunyata. Look, we're going to move on from the multiplex to Netflix, where there is a new spin on a classic story that just premiered.
3: I believe there are monsters born in this world to human parents. A monster is a variation from the accepted normal. A child may be born perfect, but without kindness or conscience.
4: Can you tell me your name?
3: You may call me Kathy.
1: So that's a bit of the trailer for a limited series adaptation of East of Eden. East of Eden being the John Steinbeck family saga that's set in California in the early 20th century. East of Eden was actually originally brought to the screen back in 1955 with James Dean in the starring role. This version stars Florence Pugh, Christopher Abbott, and Mike Feist.

0: No, I mean, you haven't read Steinbeck's book or you haven't seen the original 1955 film. So you're kind of coming to this with fresh eyes. Did this work for you?
1: Yeah, I found it. So obviously, you know, if I hadn't read it, I would have done a bit of research because I've seen the interviews. I'm kind of like, want a bit of context before I go in. And I saw an interview with Florence Pugh saying, you know, Kathy, her character has been very demonized in previous iterations. So what I like about going into this is we have an unlikable female character who, yes, is a sociopath, but it's not just a sociopath out of nowhere. Like, we really spend a lot of time establishing why she's become this way or why she feels that way. And I think a lot of people can relate in this day and age of the idea of wanting autonomy. A lot about this introduction of her is that she goes from being her father's property to a husband's property. She's, you know, she does whoring in a way to free herself. So it's like a sex worker who's like, I want to be in charge of my own life. Yeah, maybe I kill a few people on the way, but, you know, it's fiction. Let's live in that space. And it was interesting to see reading about that Steinbeck saw her as Satan, which I think is a really like unfair thing to once again put the woman as like the one who's the problem in the whole kind of, you know, Cain and Abel biblical story in which this kind of grapples with these two sets of brothers and different generations. So I found it, I really liked it. I really think the performance were fantastic. I thought Mike Faced and Christopher Abbott were beautiful. I especially liked Hoon Lee and this playing Lee. And I think I really like the fact that one of the episodes, there is a co-credit with Zoe, and I think the name is Alexander Chi or Ki, for an episode that really gets into who Lee is as a Chinese American existing at this time. And the experience of being between two worlds as someone, you know, there's a whole thing about speaking pidgin, but he can also speak, you know, conventional English. He speaks Chinese, but the difference of going from where he is, where he's the sole Chinese person in Salinas Valley, to then going to San Francisco and being around people of his heritage. And I think there's some really interesting dynamics playing out there. There's a really great scene, I think, and it does far better a job of like trying to bring together the experiences of the Irish and people of color than Bennett, like Beckham did with Joe. I get it, Jess, I'm Irish. But there's a really great scene between Kieran Hines and Lee. Kieran plays Sam Hamilton, who is kind of a farmhand, a really lovely guy. And he's talking about, well, I get it, I'm Irish. And it's like, no, you don't, because you don't get to be lost. You can put on a tie, you can cut your hair and wear the right clothes and people see you as American, but I don't get to do that. So I really appreciate how this series is getting into kind of the issues of race, oppression, autonomy, gender politics, and also, I guess, the sins of the father. And in what way do we choose to live our lives, whether we choose the path, I guess, of evil or good? And, you know, isn't it like Hannah Arendt had that famous thing about, you know, I think 80% of the world is in the middle and it could go either way, but it's 10% good, 10% evil. Anyway,
0: look,
1: sorry.
0: It's so much to talk about. Look, I do want to keep talking about East of Eden because clearly there's a lot to talk about, but we are running out of time for our radio show. So I'm going to keep you all with me. For those who are listening on the radio, please join us on our podcast, wherever you get your podcast. East of Eden is streaming now on Netflix. Adam Naiman is a film critic for The Ringer. He was with me in our Toronto studio. Hannah Flint is a film critic and author of Strong Female Character, What Movies Teach Us. She's based in London. And Kaya Shinyata is a freelance film critic based in Toronto. I'm Rad Simon Pillay, sitting in for Kamava Eldamin Abdel Mahmoud. This is Kabotion.
2: From CBC Toronto, we're looking at mostly cloudy skies. It is 14 degrees. We expect a high of 20 today. The G7 nations have agreed to release 100 million barrels of oil, and it will start with substantial amounts of diesel after the fuel recently hit record high prices in the United States. The release could bring down prices in the short term, but also could increase demand once those stocks run out. Closer to home, gas prices in the GTA spiked around 7 cents this morning. They're expected to reach around $1.92 a litre tomorrow. That's according to Dan McTagg from Canadians for Affordable Energy. He did tell Metro Morning that prices could drop again on Sunday, but the market is just so volatile, it's really difficult to predict too far in advance. 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The weather forecast now for Toronto. Showers ending this morning, then clearing. Strong winds today, gusting up to 40.

0: 40 kilometers an hour today and tonight. High today of 20, a low tonight of 7. Tomorrow, sunny and a high expected of 18 degrees. Peterborough, we're looking at showers ending late this morning, then clearing. Winds gusting up to 40 kilometers an hour with a high of 20. Few clouds tonight with fog patches developing overnight. Winds gusting up to 40 with a low of 4.
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0: Now here's a man who's made from what's funny, Steve Patterson.
1: Hey, thanks, Graham. Hello, Canada. Welcome back to the debaters. We're back in our birthplace of Winnipeg. Winnipeg, Manitoba. A city that rules. Speaking of rules, there is a debate raging here about a proposal to decrease the residential speed limit around town. See? I'm not making it up. Don't get mad at me. According to a poll, the majority of people here don't want the default speed limit lowered from 50 to 40. I get it. You don't want the pace of life here to become slower. Time now to meet two debaters who are top drivers of fact and funny. This comic's last-minute impulse to attach spikes to the heels of his cowboy boots was a real spur-of-the-moment decision. It's New Brunswick's James Mullinger. James Mullinger, there he is.
2: Hello, Steve.
1: He looks bright and ready for this one. And this comic only photographs fields of wheat, barley, and corn because he says they're the easiest photos to crop. It's Toronto's Hisham Kaladi. Hisham, back with us. Debaters, your topic is one that's sure to be moving for all of us. Moving back in with your parents. Is that a good idea? I have friends whose adult children have moved back in with them, and it's great that they can offer that support. My experience leaving home was somewhat different. My Irish dad bought me an oversized sectional couch for my 18th birthday. When I said, "Dad, this won't fit in my room," he replied, "I know it won't, Stephen. It's time to move out." It's time for a debate that will have many happy returns. Whereas living costs have skyrocketed, wages are stagnant, and the support of family is invaluable, be it resolved, adult children moving back in with their parents is a good idea. James, you are arguing for this, please. You have 2 minutes, starting now. James Mullinger.
2: Ladies and gentlemen, in this economy, moving home isn't admitting failure. It's about embracing being someone's little boy again. And at 48 years old, who wouldn't want that? I mean, living back at home, I feel like I've won the lottery. Free food, free heating, and all I have to do in return is listen to some fairly problematic, unsolicited racist opinions. I mean, I love my mum's baking and hugs and my dad's withering looks. I went from having roommates I hated to roommates who mated. If you didn't like that, strap in. I knew that I was truly back home when I opened the fridge and said, "There's nothing to eat." Moving back in with your parents isn't failure anymore. It's just rent control with emotional consequences. This is not regression, this is evolution. Humans lived in multi-generational homes for thousands of years. I didn't move back home. I'm supervising my inheritance.

0: In a world where everything makes less sense, going home is the one thing that still does. Thank you.
1: All right. James Mullinger, ladies and gentlemen. Don't get too excited, James, but you're in the lead so far. Now, here to change that famous quote, you can never go home again, to you should never go home again, let's hear from Hisham Kalani.
2: Wonderful people of Winnipeg, I come to you today not with feelings, but with cold, hard, ruthless facts. The Canadian Medical Association published a paper that concluded the high level of emotional stress Boomer and Gen X parents put on their kids can reduce their child's lifespan by up to 7 years. You guys took all our jobs, all our houses, and now all our years. If you don't like science, let me share my lived experience. During the first summer of the COVID lockdown, I moved back with my mom for the first time in 20 years. And within the first 20 minutes, I remembered why I left. My mom would wake me up every day at 6 a.m. so I would be ready for my 9:30 a.m. office job, which was work from home. At one point, she threw out all of my clothes and replaced it with clothes that she liked better. She is not a fashionista. She is a 1,000-year-old African whose entire wardrobe is clothes from Zellers from the 90s. One of the worst fights we had was when I had to spend 3 hours trying to convince her that an AI-generated video of a cat converting to Islam was not real. She kept saying, "He's Muslim." Thank you, I've been Hisham Kalani.
1: Hisham Kalani, we got ourselves a debate. Time for the bare knuckle round. We're debating moving back in with your parents, so here are the house rules. Bring your opponent to their progenies and show them the true meaning of debasement. Many are called, but curfew are chosen. So let's bring this debate back home, starting now.
0: I mean, I'm English, so moving back home just meant repressing things and moving closer to the source. It's a rent-free existence that costs you everything else. But who doesn't want a sequel to childhood, but much more depressing?
2: Yes, who doesn't want a dark, gritty, scary reboot of their childhood? James Mullinger and the prisoner of his parents' house. Home, but never alone. And my favorite, the nightmare before, during, and after Christmas. Living with your parents as an adult is like living with nosy landlords who snoop through your things, don't respect your boundaries, and share childhood trauma they committed against you for fun as an anecdote during dinner.
0: Yes, I mean, maybe they...
1: I think I'm gonna call it right there. That's the bare knuckle round, everybody. It is time now for the firing line. In my hand, I have a list of questions on moving back in with your parents, brought to you by...

0: Jesus. His stepdad, Joseph, was very surprised when he came back home that first Easter weekend. Some advantages to moving back home, according to debtsolutions.ca, include saving money on food and rent, clearing your debt faster, and what else? James.
1: Finally understanding why my childhood dog ran away.
0: Not what I have here, but it feels real. 1 point. Hisham Kaladi.
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0: Interesting. Good guess, but no. 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
2: Friendship? That's what it is? Friendship?
0: The people at debtsolutions.ca are lonely people. Bumble.com's guide to dating when you live with your parents recommends asking your parents what question? Hisham.
2: Do you have noise-canceling headphones?
0: Ew, 2 points. James Mulliter.
1: Essentially the same thing. When I say I need privacy, could you please not reply for what?
0: You know what? It's not that far from the actual answer. Bumble.com says dating when you live with your parents recommends asking them, hey, I'm dating and would like some privacy. Any ideas on how we can make that work? I'll tell you what my dad would have replied. Yes, get your own damn house. That's the firing line, everybody. All right. It is almost time for our fabulous Jubilee Place Theater audience to place their votes. But first, here again, reminding us that people who move back home just get his back up. Let's hear one more time from Hisham Kaladi.
2: There is literally an entire genre of books about moving back in with your parents, and these are the top three. Adult children living with emotionally immature parents. Forgiving our parents, forgiving ourselves. And finally, getting past what you'll never get over. Oh yeah! Sounds like a great summer read, guys. I will conclude with this little experiment. Clear your minds. Take a deep breath and answer my prompt as quickly as you can. Clap right now if you're willing to move in with your parents. Exactly. Dead silence. I rest my case, Your Honor. Thank you. I've been Hisham Kaladi, and I'm right.
0: Okay. Hisham Kaladi. All right. Now, here speaking as the prodigal son who returns to his room, let's hear again, from James Mullinger.
1: In conclusion, moving back in with your parents is not a step backwards. It's a step towards survival and free snacks. I'm a comedian. Moving back in with my parents wasn't failure. It's career development. It saves money, it strengthens families, and most importantly, it finally gives your parents the chance to say, I told you so. So move home, because if you can't afford the dream, you might as well enjoy the basement. Thank you.
0: All right. James Mullinger making a strong argument on behalf of moving back home. Hisham is the exact opposite. It's time to vote. How many of you consider James to be our return homeboy? James Mullinger. Okay. All right, James has found his people here. And how many of you agree with Hisham that the thought of returning home to live with parents returns your stomach? Hisham Kaladi. All right. This is pretty conclusive. The winner is Hisham.

0: do not move back home with your parents. Big hand for Hesam and James Mullinger, everybody.
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0: Hey, Winnipeg, are you ready to meet your next pair of debaters? This is going to be a good one. When this comic performed at a craft brewers convention, she had them rolling in the ales. It's Winnipeg's Lara Ray. Lara Ray, one of our very favorites, back with us again. And this comic once went on a date to see Planet of the Apes with the gorilla his dreams. It's Elmwood's Bruce Clark. Bruce Clark, everybody. There he is, the handsome and dashing Bruce Clark.
2: Hello.
0: Your topic is one that we think will be a free-for-all. Coupons. Is there anything better? Full disclosure, I rarely use coupons, except for the ones my daughters make for me when there's something that they really, really want me to buy for them. They'll make up offers like free doing of dishes or 20% off whining in the car. But unfortunately, every single time I try to redeem one, I'm told they've just expired. All right, time now for a debate that we think will go on at a good clip. So, whereas they're an easy and efficient way for businesses to attract customers and for shoppers to save money, be it resolved, nothing beats a coupon. Lara, you are arguing for this, please. You have 2 minutes, starting now. Lara Ray.
3: Thank you. Over time, people from many nations have come to these shores. My people, not transgender people, I mean the Scots. Yeah. Along with the Irish, Ukrainians, Mennonites, and the diaspora Jews, all immigrated here, committed to a new life and to never paying retail. These nations were called the Axis of Frugal. Relax, I'll get to the French. The word coupon is from the French, to cut a piece off. The word coupon was introduced by Thomas Cook, the travel agent, in the 1900s to entice people to visit places they wouldn't otherwise, like Winnipeg. Here in Winnipeg, we had the Book of Gold, and everyone wanted this treasure. Gold, in this case, was a 900-page book of tear-out coupons. Remember? Yeah. Oh, man. Yeah, they was the best. But alas, coupons are only great as long as the company you deal with honors them. And that way, they're like treaties. Yeah. As much as I can't honor my Bay Day coupons anymore, at least the Hudson Bay Company didn't take my house. Thank you.
0: Lara Ray. Lara Ray, taking a bow. Thank you, Lara. Now, here to tell anyone who insists on clipping coupons to just cut it out already, let's hear from Bruce Clark.
4: Well, this is going to be fun. I'm in Winnipeg, arguing against coupons. I might as well argue that the Jets suck. Oh, sorry, that's a bad analogy, really. Maybe next year. Coupon en français does mean cut a little off. But in English, I have a coupon translates to I have no pride. Coupons are for losers. Imagine ladies getting a text. Hey, babe, how'd you like to go for some wings? Meet me at

0: Smitty's. Between 3 and 5. Tuesdays only. Some restrictions may apply. The hoi polloi have been convinced that coupons are a way for hardworking people to save money, but they are actually a capitalist tactic to further disenfranchise the proletariat. You think Karl Marx ever used the coupon? I've known Lara for 30 years, maybe more. When I come to town, we often go to dinner. And who do you think pays? Me! Does she bring a coupon? No! She's a fraud.
1: Ruth Clark! Wow! Ruth Clark, throwing down. All right, we got ourselves a good one. Time now for the bare knuckle round. We're debating coupons, so I want you two to really make discount. Now is the time to fight flyer with flyer. Start clipping off at each other and see who can deal with it. We have to begin, so get ready, set, bow, go, starting now.
0: We have known each other for 4 decades almost. When you went to Montreal to have your gender reassignment surgery, did you use a coupon?
2: Here's the punchline. We're in Canada, so you all paid for it.
0: Coupons really cheapen things. I mean, that's why there's no coupons for things like the symphony and the opera.
2: No, this is classist, and this is actually, this has been proven by data. People, you can reduce the prices and give coupons at the theater. It's that the rich patrons who also go don't want to sit with the hoi polloi. That's why they keep the prices high.
0: Exactly. Why should I pay to go to the ballet and have some loser steal my wallet while I'm trying to sleep?
1: All right, that's the bare knuckle round, everybody. We are debating coupons. On the debaters, and it's time now for the firing line. In my hand, I have a list of questions on coupons brought to you by Oprah's Book Club Coupons. Oprah's Book Club Coupons. Buy one, get win free. Psychology Today says coupons aren't always great. Sometimes they can make you what? Bruce.
0: Participate in a pointless debate.
1: All right. The audience has given you one, but I have to say -1 for disparaging the show, so it's a net zero. Lara?
2: Is it buy a subscription to Psychology Today?
1: That's a good answer. The actual answer is buy stuff you don't need, so full point. What is the name of the Instagram account that helps Winnipeggers find coupons, sales, and app-related deals? Lara?
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1: We'll give 1 point for that. Bruce Clark.
0: I'm 65. I don't know what Instagram is, so.
1: Okay. The Instagram account that helps Winnipeggers find coupon sales and app-related deals is 204 Couponing. If you're interested. That's the firing line, everybody. All right. It's almost that magical time for our Jubilee Place Theater to place their votes. But first, here to tell anyone trying to convince him to use coupons to save money, they're better off saving their breath, it's Bruce Clark.
0: This debate is about choices, life-wasting choices. My opponent, Lara, voluntarily moved from Toronto to Winnipeg. Talk about transitioning. Lara grew up in

0: snobby Toronto where it's actually illegal to use coupons. It's just a time waster. Nobody's going to be on their deathbed. Oh, over the course of my life, I spent thousands of hours scouring newspapers and magazines and I saved $38.27. I can die happy. Say no to coupons and say yes to me.
1: Bruce Clark. Bruce Clark giving a full price closing argument. Now, here to tell us why simply using a coupon to save cents makes sense to her, it's Lara Ray.
2: Thank you.
3: What is this debate but an example of a great deal? Instead of hearing one of Canada's greatest comedians, you hear one and a half. As co-founder of this comedy festival, I want to tell you that coupons were a saving grace in the early days of the festival. And I have way more to add, actually, but the Mennonites who run this hall said we could get 25% off if we're out by 5. So I'm just going to wrap up. Thank you very much. Yeah.
1: Lara Ray, that is, I've been hosting this show for 20 years. That's the shortest closing argument by Lara Ray.
3: Yeah,
1: I'll guarantee you that. It is time to vote. Who agreed with Lara that when it comes to fiscal responsibility, coupons are just the ticket? Lara Ray. Woo. A lot of love for Lara. Okay. And how many of you agreed with Bruce after hearing him totally discount the use of coupons? Bruce Clark. Pretty close. Pretty close. It's so close. This one's going by just a hair to Bruce Clark. The winner is Bruce Clark. Big hand for Bruce Clark and Lara Ray, everybody. Well, that's all for this week. I'm Steve Patterson saying to all you deal redeemers, coupon, coupon on. I'll argue with you again soon, Canada. Good night.
4: The Debaters is created by Richard Side. This week's episode was produced by Nicole Callender, Chloe Edbrook, Dean Jenkinson, and Graham Clark. With continuity by Graham Clark, Diana Francis, and Gary Jones. Technical production by James Perella and Mae McKillop. 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With special thanks to Katie Ellen Humphreys, David Pride, and Emily Ferrier. 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
11: 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From CBC Toronto, here is the news at 12 o'clock, 15 degrees, mostly cloudy in the city. Good afternoon, I'm Natalie Coletta. New developments into the investigation involving Cornell University and an alleged gang rape in 2024. New York Governor Kathy Hochul held a news conference just a short time ago. The CBC's Linda Ward is following the story.
12: New York Governor Kathy Hochul says she's deeply disappointed with how this was handled by both the university and the district attorney, removing the district attorney from the case and appointing New York Attorney General Letitia James instead. A victim who is known only as Jane Doe alleges she was gang raped at a Cornell University frat house in 2024. Reporting the alleged assault to campus police, the university's internal investigators as well. But the district attorney decided not to issue charges. Hochul said today she won't allow anyone to sweep this under the rug.
13: When the time

0: Pickens County District Attorney announced that he is reopening the case. He pointed to Jane Doe's statement and said it did not establish that a crime had occurred. But new reporting raises serious questions about the information his office relied upon when it made that decision.
1: New York Attorney General Letitia James said she'll do a full investigation and pursue prosecutions.
2: That is the CBC's Linda Ward reporting in Toronto. Well, details are trickling.

0: New video from the dramatic Fly Dubai flight shows more moments of terror as passengers seize control of the aircraft after one of its pilots attacked and stabbed the other, sending the plane plunging into a steep dive.
1: He hit me like,
2: no.
1: So many times.
0: In the video released by Israel's Channel 12 News, the plane's captain, Smit Machar, is seen bruised and bloodied, telling passengers he can't close his injured hand. Another pair of pilots traveling aboard were able to gain control of the plane and land it safely in Saudi Arabia. Machar, an Indian national, is in stable condition in hospital in Abu Dhabi, where he spoke by phone with India's Prime Minister Narendra Modi and told him how, despite his injuries, he was able to open the cockpit door and allow passengers to rush in and seize his attacker. Tom Perry, CBC News, Jerusalem.
3: The U.S. military is sending a third aircraft carrier strike group to the Middle East. This comes as U.S. President Donald Trump warns of new strikes against Iran. Trump has reportedly explored the possibility of ramping up attacks on Iran after the U.S. midterm elections. At least 8,000 additional soldiers and Marines are also being dispatched to the region. According to a U.S. official, the third carrier could be in the area by the end of October. Well, a pedestrian is dead after a hit and run in Scarborough overnight. Police were called to Midland and McNichol just before 2 o'clock in the morning for reports of a person struck. The pedestrian was pronounced dead at the scene, and police say the driver did not remain. There is no vehicle description available at this time. Well, gas prices in the GTA are expected to climb as high as $1.919 this weekend, and that has some drivers we spoke to feeling stressed. Clara Pasica has more.
4: They just use excuse to jack up the price, but we ordinary citizens have to suffer, and the government is not helpful at all.
5: Fabian Chan, putting gas in his car at a Millican gas station, is tired of the gas prices climbing. This on top of increasing prices he's seeing at the grocery store and everywhere else.
4: Especially hard for we retirees, depending mostly on government, CPP, OA security.
5: He's putting in a little today to last him because he's heard it's going to get worse tomorrow. Dan McTagg with Canadians for Affordable Energy says gas is expected to keep climbing, up about 7 cents today and to go up another approximately 6 cents tomorrow. Today, gas is hitting about 185.9 cents a litre at GTA stations.
6: The problem we're faced with is that you can't make long-term predictions in terms of prices, 2 or 3 days at best.
5: There's hopefully some relief expected tomorrow for some drivers. McTagg predicts the price to fill up on diesel will come down tomorrow. Clara Pasica, CBC News, Toronto.
3: And taking a look at the markets at midday, the TSX is up 170 points. It's trading at 35,325. In New York, the Dow is up 71 points. The NASDAQ is up 270 points. Meanwhile, the Canadian dollar is down again about a tenth of a cent. It is now trading at 70.19 cents. U.S. The weather forecast now for Toronto, Hamilton, and Niagara. Clearing skies this afternoon, but it will be a windy one. Winds will be out of the northwest, gusting to 40 kilometers an hour today. The high, 20 degrees. Tonight, a few clouds will roll back in, and those fog patches will start to develop in the overnight portions of the evening. That wind will become light late in the evening as well, and that temperature will drop below the double digits for tonight. The low, 7 degrees. For Saturday, the first day of our weekend, mainly sunny and a high of 18. That is the CBC News from Toronto. I'm Natalie Coletta.

0: Good afternoon. I'm Amanda Pfeffer. This is the province's Open Line Show Ontario today. In this hour, Hockey Night in Canada is back, with women's hockey going prime time. Why does it matter? 1-888-817-8995.
1: A new deal between the CBC and the Professional Women's Hockey League means some Saturday nights will remain Hockey Night in Canada.
2: 90 years after the CBC first launched Hockey Night in Canada, that familiar broadcast is making a shift.
0: A big shift. The Women's Hockey League will be featured in primetime starting this December. Since the first game in January 2024, the PWHL has grown a lot. Attendance passed the 1 million mark by end of

0: last season. And the original six-team league has expanded now to 12 this season, adding Hamilton, Detroit, Las Vegas, and San Jose.
1: News. A lot of people are jumping for joy today to find out. Of course, Hockey Night in Canada is returning, but this time with the PWHL a part of it. What was your reaction to this news?
2: Oh, I was so excited. I mean, obviously, as a Canadian hockey player, you know, you grew up with Saturday nights, Hockey Night in Canada.
0: Player Breanne Jenner will be playing for Hamilton.
2: I remember the sights and sounds of that on, you know, in my living room growing up. So amazing. I think the momentum that we have as a league, it's exciting for us as players, and I think our fan base is going to be thrilled.
3: But I've always wanted one of those white towels, so I hope that they keep those.
0: Vancouver's Sarah Nurse is talking about the towels with the Hockey Night in Canada logo worn by NHL players during ringside interviews. There will be 8 PWHL games featured in primetime. Not enough to feature all the games, but Nurse says it's a start.
3: To be a part of 8 Saturdays, 8 times in your home on Saturday nights, I think it's really cool, really important, a cool stepping stone.
4: Given the accessibility of the CBC, I'd like to think that it's going to start to put upwards of that 700, 800, 900,000 mark, and if it's a marquee night, might even hit a million viewers.
0: Sports analysts say primetime has the potential to boost the fan base in a big way. What do you think? Why does it matter having PWHL on Hockey Night in Canada? 1-888-817-8995.

0: Boy, Hockey Night in Canada is back with a twist. The PWHL on Hockey Night, why does it matter to you? 1-888-817-8995. That's our number this hour. Becky Keller is our guest this hour. Becky is a PWHL broadcast analyst, and she's a former member of Canada's national women's hockey team. She's weighed down with gold. She's won 3 gold medals with Team Canada. Welcome to Ontario Today.
1: Thank you for having me.
0: I wanted to ask you the question we're asking our audience. You know, why does this matter to you?
1: Well, I just think it's hockey on Saturday nights. And, you know, it's a great platform for women's hockey right now to give it a little bit more exposure. And, you know, just the Hockey Night in Canada is so iconic. And you heard Breanne Jenner say it as well, that we all grew up watching it. So to be able to continue it, keep it alive in this time, with it being women's hockey, is it's just a pretty exciting step.
0: I wanted to ask you about the emotion that comes from, that we are hearing from players, and why it is an emotional moment for some people.
1: Well, I think it is, just because any of us that grew up in Canada grew up with this. And, you know, as soon as you play that theme song, I think everybody knows exactly what it is. And it's just, it's part of Canadian culture. And so it is a little bit emotional. And I think for these players who, you know, just 3 years ago got to become professional hockey players for the first time, and then all the little steps that they've seen through the growth of this league, and now to get to this, to be, you know, on Saturday nights and sort of that big spotlight, I think it's again, like I said, it's just a huge step for women's hockey, and it's pretty exciting for the players to be able to get to do that.
0: And for the fans, we hear that they passed the 1 million mark in terms of seat sales for the league in the last season. And so people are anticipating what could happen with it going prime time. And before I get you to weigh in on that, Becky, let's go to the calls. And again, we're talking about women's hockey taking over Hockey Night in Canada starting in December. Why does it matter to you? 1-888-817-8995. Rob's on the line. What do you think?
2: I think it's great that, you know, people are seeing that how important women's hockey is in Canada, because there's more to, you know, life than just men's sports. And, you know, it raises the level of awareness, and it shows that, you know, as Canadians and the CBC is with the times. How is that for a short run at what I think?
0: Why does it matter to you? Are you a girl dad? Have you been watching girls?

0: women's hockey? Like, why is this matter for you?
1: For me, I like watching, you know, women's hockey, and this isn't about women's soccer, but or football, but you know, I mean, I love watching good quality. And you know, I grew up like any Canadian with hockey my whole life, right? And playing it, reffing it, coaching it, goal judging it, and it's kind of, I don't know, it's you know, needs a little refreshment, and you know, whatever it takes, right? It's not just a man's world, far from it. I'm not a believer of that. So, you know, it goes deeper than just women's hockey. It goes to an attention that, you know, women deserve and need in our society.
0: Yeah, it's really interesting to hear from you, Rob. Just the last question quickly is about sort of some of the rules are a little bit different for this league. And have you noticed that? Do you find some of these new rules interesting? Is there something interesting about how this league plays hockey?
1: Not really. I can't, you know, really speak to that. But, you know, I mean, the level of physicality, I think, is something that people quickly look toward. But, you know, there was a, you know, I guess I could say, like, I'm older, so I remember when everyone criticized European style of hockey, right? And, you know, sports change, you know, and so do the rules. So, you know, I mean, if you're not willing to appreciate something for what, you know, a higher authority thinks, then, you know, I can't help you.
0: Well, I want to thank you very much for starting our conversation today. And again, our number is 1-888-817-8995. We're talking about the PWHL on Hockey Night in Canada. Why does it matter? 1-888-817-8995. Wendy's on the line in London, Ontario. Wendy, what do you think?
2: I think it's great news. I think women's sports has always felt a little behind men's sports. It's always the be-all and the end-all, but us women are important too. You know, for families from away, it'll be excellent. They won't have to travel maybe to watch their relatives' games. Abby Hustler from Nimnagash PEI just joined Hamilton. We're in London, and now we get to see her, whether we go to a home game or whether on Saturday night. It's fabulous news.
0: You know her or her family.
2: Yes.
0: And
2: yes.
0: Tell me a little bit about the expansion of the team. They've added Hamilton and three other teams this year. We're at 12 teams. Just to, talk about the expansion. The expansion included, again, Hamilton, Las Vegas, San Jose, Detroit. And so your thoughts about sort of seeing it expand to Hamilton. Do you have some thoughts about that?
2: Well, I think, you know, there again, it's not a center like Toronto or Montreal or Vancouver. It's Hamilton, Ontario. And I think it's amazing. I think it's amazing that a smaller community can be part of this program.
0: Well, I want to thank you very much for calling in. Again, our number 1-888-817-8995. Becky Keller is with us. Becky is a PWHL broadcast analyst. And tell me about the expansion now to 12 teams. And what does that say, for instance, about the talent pool that is developing out there in terms of players, professional potential for professional players and the growth of this league?
3: Well, I think that's a big part of the expansion is that they looked at the players that are coming out of the college system and the ones even coming up through, you know, the minor hockey ranks and into college. And they recognize that the time is now to keep these players and get them into this professional league. Like the class that came through this last draft that is coming into the league this year is just outstanding. So, you know, that's kind of exciting. So I think that was a big part of the expansion. I think also they do these outreach games and play in various other cities across North America. And so they test out these markets. And when they've gone to the cities, the response has been incredible. Hamilton was one of those games last year where they hosted one of those games and the amount of people that came to watch.

0: was a really good indication of the fan base that you could have moving forward. So I think that's part of it too, is you get the players that are there, that are ready, that the expansion made sense. And then when you look at what's going on in some of these cities and how they've hosted some of these games, it all just seemed to make sense.
1: Yeah, I remember doing interviews, for instance, at the initial stage, the original six teams, and interviews with college students who are saying, well, this is a game I can play now in college. This is something I have to look forward to in college. And there was a real excitement among women in university, sort of, having a rethink about the next stage for them in hockey, which had, of course, had a ceiling on it prior to that. This is a symbol of that. Is that right?
0: Yeah. And it used to be that, you talk to kids, college players, and the aspiration was Team Canada, which it's one team. So obviously extremely hard to make that just that one team. So now with the professional league, it's expanded opportunities. And interesting, because it 5 years ago, if you went to a young girl and said, what do you want to do? They'd say, I want to play for Team Canada. And now that's actually shifting a bit, that they say, I want to play in the PWHL. So a little bit more like on the men's side, where they aspire to the NHL, they have this now. And it seemed to happen very quickly that changed, and it's pretty fun to watch. But yeah, the number of college players now that have potential to play in this after college. And I mean, it is like the NHL, though. A lot of players are going to aspire to play in this league. It is not easy. You're still only going to get the cream of the crop that ever have the ability to play professional hockey, but it keeps the dream alive.
1: Right. And we're very interested, of course, in hearing from young players about that dream. Again, when women's hockey is about to appear on Hockey Night in Canada, why does it matter? 1-888-817-8995. That's our number this hour. Baker's online in Toronto. What do you think?
2: I think the best thing about it is the exposure, and it brings it down to a level that we can all afford, because the CBC is free. And up until now, you've had to have like three different streaming subscriptions to watch it. So now if it can get more of a fan base and more people, hopefully it'll be more money for the league, so the girls can get paid a little better, more equivalent to what the guys get. And overall, I think it's a better league and a better game to watch. I really enjoy that there's high sportspersonship, in that you see them smiling and grinning. And if you look at a men's bench, no offense, but they all seem to be like sneering and angry. But it's more of a lighter mood. And the sportspersonship I really like. Like if I've seen one player knock down another and turn around, like knock down a player from the opposing team and turn around and help her up. Oh, sorry about that. I didn't mean to bang it. It's friendly. It's a good game to watch. And I really, really enjoy it. And I hope it just gets bigger and bigger and they're paid really what they deserve.
1: I want to play for you a clip. This is from Sarah Nurse talking about what this league and how it differentiates itself and try to differentiate itself in the game. Have a listen.
3: I really do think with the different rule changes that we have, whether that's, the jailbreak rule, the no escape rule, I think that we've been able to make our game a little bit more creative, a little bit different, a little bit exciting in a different way. And so I definitely think that our game is very fast paced. There's a lot of action. There's some pretty cool goal scorers. We also have some great goalies, though. So shout out to them. But yeah, I just think that our game has been able to find a new way to be exciting.
1: And again, that's Sarah Nurse. She's going to be playing for Vancouver. And does that resonate for you?
2: Oh, I agree 100%. And the jailbreak rule is great. And for anybody that doesn't know, the jailbreak rule is if your team has a player in the penalty box and you score a goal, your player gets out of the penalty box.
1: Right. And you talked about, for instance, the physicality, watching the women play. How is it different from watching the men's game?
2: Because the women will get a bit chirpy at sometimes. There's some pushing and shoving if they disagree on something, but there's no drop the gloves and out to punch somebody out. It's not violence you have to hide your children from. It's a lot cleaner. Excuse me. It's a lot cleaner. It's a lot friendlier. And I like that. That's what I want to see in a sport. I don't want to see the violence. A bit of chirpy is okay, but there's no need to like draw blood on somebody.
1: Right. You have kids? Did I hear that?
2: I do.
1: And do you have girls?
2: I do.
1: And what's the impact on them?
2: Well, it's an impact on me because the Christmas list has changed. Now it's skates, sticks, and helmets.
1: Right. All right. Nice to hear from a girl, Dad.
2: Thanks. Nice to be chatting with you. Take care.
1: All right, Baker. And all the girl dads who appear at these games. Becky Keller, tell me about who's showing up to the games.
0: You know what? And that's the thing. It's a really big audience. You get a lot of adult women who play the game as well that –

0: are coming and watching. You get little girls and their parents, but you get some little boys too. And that's the big thing. If you want to obviously be a viable professional league, you want to appeal to a broad audience. And I think that too. And a lot of the players, you can hear that now when they talk about the fan base. They won't just mention the little girls, but they'll say all the little girls and the little boys, because you do get both watching. And I think that's huge. Me being a mom of two boys, they're older now, but that you want to be able to appeal to, you know, more than just what was kind of the stereotypical group of people that used to watch women's sports. So I think that's a big one for sure. Though the young girls and their teams showing up, and you know, the price of a ticket isn't quite what it is in the NHL. So it's more affordable to bring in an entire family or say an entire team. And you'll see that sometimes where teams will put their jerseys on, and you know, the whole U11 hockey team will show up with their signs and stuff at a game. Signs are a big one. If you go to the games, it's a really fun atmosphere. They'll have sign making stations, so you can come, you know, get the sign for your favorite player or whatever the case may be. So kind of a real celebratory feel in the rink when you go to one of these games.
1: Yeah, it feels like the audience is a real participant, not just during playoffs, but the whole season long, that they are part of the game.
0: Yeah, I would say that for sure. They feel a little closer to it sometimes. And some of the players a little more accessible as well in terms of getting autographs and stuff. Mm-hmm. I think it's a little easier for the kids as well. So yeah, it's a fun environment.
1: Noah's on the line in Ottawa. Noah, go ahead. Tell us your thoughts on this. And again, we're talking about PWHL getting onto Hockey Night in Canada. Why does it matter to you?
2: I think this matters a lot to me as a gay man. I think it's really important. And the league has a lot of LGBTQ players, and it's very open and welcoming for queer people to come and watch. I think it's amazing. Like, you have the quote-unquote lifeline of the Montreal Victoire with Marie-Philippe Poulin and her wife, Laura Stacey, and so many other players, and even like CJ Jackson, who plays for Seattle, who is non-binary. There's a lot of representation of queer people, which I think you don't see in the NHL or other male hockey leagues.
1: Yeah, a spotlight on that issue through Heated Rivalry, for instance, and its popularity about conversations going on with the NHL among professional hockey players. And so what is the vibe difference then?
2: Yeah, I've been to a few of the games, and it's all the space is so welcoming and inclusive to all kinds of people. You have lots of families, lots of children, of course. You have families of all different makeups, like, you know, two moms or two dads. Like, it's a very welcoming experience for everyone. And I think that's awesome to go into a space and to be able to be yourself with all these other people. And, you know, no one really feels like they're out of place there.
1: Yeah.
2: Which is great.
1: The players, in other words, the players sort of having conversations about their families a league that isn't afraid to be themselves, certainly. Do you think that has an impact on the larger community that's watching?
2: I think so. I think the community really holds on to like the special nights, like the Pride games. Like, I think I remember, I think it was last season or the one before, where during the Pride game in Toronto, CJ Jackson, who's a fan favorite goalie, finally was the starter goalie for that game, and everyone was so proud to have them out on the ice and to see them play, and it was such an amazing game to watch. And I think for me, when I was watching, it was very cool to see someone who is non-binary and on the center stage and having such that big moment with all the fans cheering for them. And it was really amazing, I think. And even just for overall, I think the community itself is just very welcoming to newcomers, new people that came, and everyone really.
1: So then now that it's going to be on Hockey Night in Canada, that there are 8 games on Hockey Night in Canada, such an enormous venue, people talking about the potential down the road for 1 million viewers. What do you think the impact of that will be on this part of the game that you appreciate?
2: I hope that it extends to other hockey leagues, like male hockey leagues as well. I think, as you said, with like Heated Rivalry, I think there's been a big conversation about making sure that hockey is open and inclusive to everyone. And I think, I hope that spreads like the love and joy and diversity and acceptance. I think that, you know, I think we need in this world right now where things are kind of divided. I think it's always nice to have a space where everyone can be themselves and just enjoy the game.
1: Really good to hear from you, Noah. And again, Becky Keller has been listening in. Becky is a NWHL broadcast analyst. Your thoughts as you hear that caller?
0: Yeah, absolutely. And I think that's what's special about the league is it brings in all sorts of different

0: different communities in the LGBTQ community, for sure, being one of them. There's a big representation there. So it's, you know, and again, you go to the games and it's a real positive vibe and everyone's just seems to be having a really good time. And, you know, you get some really interesting combinations too, when you get people wearing opposing jerseys and sitting beside each other, come to the games together, but are still having a good time with one another. And yeah, it's again, if you've never been to a game, you got to check one out, of course, on CBC on Saturday nights. But if you get a chance to get a ticket and go and just see for yourself, I don't think there's any chance you're not going to have fun.
1: Again, women's hockey is going to be Hockey Night in Canada is back, and it's going to be bringing this league before eyeballs across Canada, the United States. Why does it matter? 1-888-817-8995. Let me go to Alyssa before the break. Alyssa is in Kitchener. What do you think?
2: Hi. I think that it's fantastic. I'm so excited to see it on Hockey Night in Canada. Obviously watch it for years and years and years with the family. And my kids are getting a little bit older, but everyone in our family plays hockey. And one of my daughters went down to the States on a scholarship for hockey, and she's back up now. But like, I would just love to sit and watch a hockey game, the women's game at home. It's a fantastic game.
1: Yeah, let me ask you also, your girls now, women are have been involved in hockey for a long time. What do you think it'll mean for girls watching it on Hockey Night in Canada, the big show?
2: I really do think that it will just take off their aspirations. When one of my daughters was younger, they had nationals in Ottawa, and we all went to a Team Canada game. That was why nationals was, or sorry, it was probably provincials at the time, was there. And yeah, all the girls put on their jerseys. We all watched Team Canada and cheered, and that was like a once in a childhood experience. But now it can be, you know, frequent. You know, I've been to Toronto. I've watched the Scepters game. I have the T-shirt. Yeah, it's just going to be great.
1: And so your team is Toronto then. What with Hamilton, with Hamilton in there, are you going to be changing allegiances at all or having a conversation about that?
2: That's a tough question. Maybe.
1: Will you go to a Hamilton game?
2: Oh, yeah, for sure.
1: Ooh, okay. Well, I want to thank you so much for calling in, Alyssa. Again, we're talking about the PWHL, the Professional Women's Hockey League, is going primetime. Hockey Night in Canada is back with the PWHL. Why does it matter? 1-888-817-8995. Becky Keller is our guest this hour. She is a PWHL broadcast analyst. She's a former member of Canada's national women's team. We'll see you in 90 seconds.
3: 15 degrees, mostly cloudy in Toronto. I'm Natalie Coletta with the CBC News update. A pedestrian is dead after a hit and run in Scarborough overnight. Police were called to the area near Midland and McNichol just before 2 o'clock in the morning for reports of a person struck. The pedestrian was pronounced dead on the scene, and police say the driver did not remain. There's no vehicle description at this time. And disgraced fashion mogul Petal Nygaard may face more jail time. He will be sentenced today in Montreal in his most recent sexual assault case. The 83-year-old was found guilty in July. The charges date back to 1997 and involve an 18-year-old aspiring model. Nygaard is already serving an 11-year sentence for sexually assaulting four women. He's also facing extradition to the U.S. on racketeering and sex trafficking charges. And gas prices spiked 7 cents this morning across the GTA, and according to the Canadians for Affordable Energy, they're expected to go even higher on Saturday to about 191.9 cents a litre. The weather forecast now for Toronto, Hamilton, and Niagara. Clearing skies this afternoon with winds out of the northwest gusting to 40 kilometers an hour. The high today, 20 degrees. Tonight, a few clouds will roll in and fog patches will develop overnight. The wind will become light late this evening and the low, 7 degrees. For Saturday, mainly sunny and a high of 18. For Peterborough and the Kawarthas, clearing this afternoon with winds out of the northwest gusting to 40 and a high of 20 degrees. A few clouds tonight with fog patches developing overnight and winds becoming light and a low of 7.
1: It's the beginning, we just got started. Welcome back. You're listening to the province's open line show, Ontario Today. I'm Amanda Pfeffer. This hour, the PWHL is coming to Hockey Night in Canada. Why does it matter to you? 1-888-817-8995.
4: So fitting, I think, for the growth that we've seen in our league. To be here, season 4 is just phenomenal, and I hope we just continue that upward trend.

0: trajectory.
1: Former Ottawa Charge player Brian Jenner. She'll be playing this season with the new PWHL team, Hamilton. Hamilton is part of the latest league expansion. CBC's Carissa Donkin says a trial game earlier this year in Hamilton showed fans are all in.
2: When they had that game in January, they saw that 70% of the people who bought tickets were buying a PWHL ticket for the first time. So that gave them some confidence that they're not going to be taking fans away from the Toronto Sceptres, even though they are, you know, geographically pretty close to each other. They believe there are some other areas around there, whether it's the Niagara region, whether it's London, Kitchener, Waterloo, where they can draw fans from. And obviously there's a great rivalry just waiting to happen between Toronto and Hamilton.
1: Are you already feeling that rivalry in the GTHA? Coming up, we'll hear from a Hamilton season ticket holder, and we want to hear from you. The Women's Professional Hockey League has expanded, and now the PWHL takes over Hockey Night in Canada. Why does it matter to you? 1-888-817-8995.
3: It's the beginning, we just got started.
1: Excuse me, and just a credit for that song. This was created by, let me just get that up, hang on. That was Just Got Started, Universal Production Music, Stomp Clap Rap 2, and has been used in the advertising for the expansion teams, particularly if you've been looking at those at all. Our number is 1-888-817-8995. The PWHL is coming to Hockey Night in Canada. Why does it matter for you? Bailey Walls joins the conversation. Bailey is a longtime hockey fan and a season ticket holder of the PWHL Hamilton. Welcome to Ontario Today.
4: Hi, Amanda. Thank you.
1: Tell me about why this expansion is became important for you.
4: Yeah. Growing up in Northern Ontario, hockey was just something that we always were a part of. We went to every OHL team game that we had. I went to all my cousins' games and practices. So growing up, it was just such a big part of my life. Stopped watching for a number of years once I moved down south, because it just wasn't as big around the people that I was around. And then when the PWHL started in its first season, all of a sudden it was just increasing this access to women's hockey like I'd never seen it before outside of like the Olympics. And so it's just really, really cool to get to be able to go to, whether it's Toronto or now Hamilton, and get to be so close to watch so many incredible athletes play.
1: And so why did you choose Hamilton and not Toronto as a season ticket holder then?
4: So in previous season, I was a Toronto season ticket holder, but just with how close Hamilton is, it was kind of an easy switch. And then as the team built out and seeing like the icons like Brian Jenner, Nicole Gosling, Zoe Boyd, like it felt kind of like a no-brainer. And then a couple weeks ago, I got to go to a preseason event with other season ticket holders, and the energy in the room with everyone there, whether it was adults or some of the young girls that were there, was just so electric. And I really felt like I made the right choice in that moment.
1: I'm just looking at the games coming up, and I see Toronto is going to be playing Hamilton the 26th, so Boxing Day of December. Mm-hmm. So where will your allegiance be? Bum, bum, bum.
4: I know. That'll be a little tough. It'll be interesting, especially since I do still have so many Toronto Sceptres merch. But I think it'll have to be Hamilton just with the roster, and got to pledge my allegiance to the team that I'm a part of.
1: Right. You put your money where your mouth is, right?
4: Exactly.
1: You can always take your jersey that day and cut it in half and add your Sceptres jersey to it.
4: That's true.
1: So the first game... The first game is going to be December 5th, and it is Hamilton versus Montreal. Are you going to sit in your seat that day?
4: Oh, I'm not sure yet, but I definitely have some plans with some friends to find somewhere to watch it together.
1: And so it's going to be on Hockey Night in Canada. And so as the very first game, what do you think that will be like?
4: I think it'll just be so special and magical, especially like Saturday nights was always such a big thing, Hockey Night in Canada growing up for me. And so now getting to see women be highlighted at such a huge stage and in such an easy, accessible way, I think it's just going to be so incredible and going to help the league grow even more.
1: Right. And again, Hamilton, as part of the latest expansion, is there a name?

0: yet for Hamilton?
1: No, there's not yet. But they did keep talking about the Golden Horseshoe and how it's the Golden Horseshoe. So at the event that I was at a couple weeks ago. So I don't know if that's like a little spoiler, but no, so far nothing official.
0: Although there is a goal. Isn't the Vancouver team have that word in it as well in their name?
1: Yes.
0: And just finally, I'm just wondering about what difference you think for the PWHL it'll mean to be part of Hockey Night in Canada.
1: Yeah, I think with it just being such an easy place to go to, and with the branding that exists for so long with Hockey Night in Canada, I think it might intrigue more people who before would be like, oh, it's women's sports, women's hockey. I don't know. Having the Hockey Night in Canada branding, I think will just potentially entice more people who had maybe been a little bit more resistant beforehand to at least just give it a try. And then once they get to watch the one game and they just see how incredibly talented all the players are, maybe they'll be hooked.
0: Well, I want to wish you the best of luck. Thank you so much for joining us and telling us a little bit about fandom for this new team expansion. It looks like there's lots of love already. So thank you so much for sharing your thoughts with us today.
1: Thank you so much, Amanda.
0: Bailey Walls, again, is a season ticket holder of the PWHL, the new team in Hamilton. And just want to touch base with our guest this hour, Becky Keller is there. Becky, I'm wondering, can you tell us a little bit more about what the business case was for expanding to Hamilton, so close to Toronto?
2: That's a question I'd probably have to pass on to the people that work on the business side. I get the luxury of just sitting up in the booth and talking about hockey, which I love. So I only see things from a hockey perspective. I have to just think that they tested the market and they thought that there was really something there for Hamilton. But what I love is listening to a fan talk about the potential rivalry between Hamilton and Toronto and how that's going to build out, and fans that maybe were Toronto fans who are now becoming Hamilton fans, and whether they're going to sit on the fence or they're going to firmly entrench themselves in one or the other. I'm excited to see how that game's going to play out when those two teams play each other.
0: One of the interesting things also about the fans is that there are a lot of fans who weren't necessarily even enjoyed hockey prior to this league, that they come to it because they are enjoying the atmosphere, the game, the excitement around the game, etc. Bringing it to Hockey Night in Canada, now you have a very large audience who is actually interested in the game. How do you think that might change the dynamic?
2: Well, I think the big thing is just drawing in more fans. And you've seen the league grow over the last 3 years and the number of fans that they've been able to draw in by doing games in various different places and, being on different platforms. But now I think this one is, like you said, it's a big platform. It's a Saturday night. And so just the potential to bring in more and more fans into this league, I think, is huge. And, the more you can draw in, the more people you can get in the stands. And again, building out those rivalries, which then means also more kids that start to play as young girls. That's what we saw happen after the first Olympics. I was part of the 1998 Olympics, and the growth in women's hockey at the grassroots level after that first Olympic Games was over 100%. So you start to see that as well, as people see it on TV and then they say, hey, you know what? I want to do that, or I want my child to do that. And they sign up their 5-6-year-old daughter.
0: Yeah. Let's go back to the phones. And again, we're talking about the PWHL and now being featured on Hockey Night in Canada, primetime television. Why does it matter? 1-888-817-8995. Laura Jean is on the line in Barrie. Laura Jean, go ahead.
3: Hi. I'm really excited about it because I do like hockey, but I've never liked men's hockey because it's too violent as far as I'm concerned. I hate the fact that they fight. I don't like the fact that there's violence in hockey and it's our national sport. I mean, you look at any other football, soccer, where do you throw your gloves down and beat the crap out of each other? And where do you get on the team because you're a goon? I never have liked that. And I love athleticism. I love sport. And especially when females are empowered, and I get so excited when I see this. And so for me, I think anything we can do to promote this, my daughter is a rep hockey player. She absolutely loves it. And for her to see women succeeding in sport at this level is fantastic. I'm just so excited for her. And I've been to a couple games, and at least they're affordable for families and you can actually go, right? I can't go to an NHL game. It's totally non-reachable.

0: And I'm not a lower class citizen. Like I'm with a very, very good lifestyle, and I'm very blessed, and I'm very to be able to afford things in my life, but I just can't afford NHL. It's ridiculous. It's out of reach for the average Canadian family.
1: Yeah. Also, the venues are smaller as well. It's kind of a more intimate space as well.
0: It is.
1: Yeah.
0: Yeah, it is. And I brought my like 92, my dad's going to be 94, and I brought him to one of the very first games. And he has always been a huge hockey fan. So he was, I think, 92 at the time. And it was a bit of a trek trying to get him up the stairs. But, oh, my God, I said, did you ever think you're going to sit here and watch, like, a national level of women's hockey, Dad? And he was like, nope. And he loved every minute of it. He was, like, so excited.
1: Laura Jean, did you say that your daughter was a ref and a player? Did you mention
0: No,
1: that?
0: She's a rep hockey player.
1: Okay,
0: she plays So she's been, and she's very new to the sport. She started late. She's 16, and she started when she was like 12, and she's like totally accelerated and loves it. Mm. Absolutely has just eats it up and thinks it's fantastic. I'm drinking the Kool-Aid and become a hockey mom.
1: just finally, you're in Barrie. So are you going to be a Toronto fan or a Hamilton fan?
0: Oh, probably, yeah, a Toronto fan, because even though I'm still a diehard and I still support the Leafs, even though I don't like male hockey, even though they haven't won in a trillion years. Yeah. And my husband tells me, yeah, he's a Montreal fan. So, yeah, I'm still going to be a Scepters fan, even though I'm pretty excited for, you know, the big steal. They're getting this team. That's pretty awesome.
1: There's a game on Boxing Day, I see here, Toronto versus Hamilton. Is that a game you might try to get tickets for?
0: I would. Yeah, absolutely. Yeah, I would love to go do that. It's a great Christmas gift too, right? And something great to go do with the family. And I have a 21-year-old son, and I like to drag him along too to see like, look what women can do, right? You know, and get him supporting women as well. I think it's very important.
1: Yeah, I want to thank you so much, Laura Jean, for joining the conversation today. I really appreciate hearing from you.
0: You all, thanks for having me. Appreciate it.
1: We're talking about the PWHL going prime time, appearing on Hockey Night in Canada. The first game is December. The schedule came out this afternoon, by the way. This first game, December 5th, Hamilton versus Montreal. And I believe that game is happening in Montreal. Am I right, Becky?
2: Yeah, that game is in Montreal, which could be pretty exciting because they're the reigning champs. So to have their season opener and I would imagine maybe a banner raising because they won the Walter Cup last year. But I think we maybe just heard another potential for a name for Hamilton as we toss about ideas of what the team could be named. The Big Steal. I like that.
1: Oh, I like that too. Okay. I wanted to ask you also about the venues themselves. These are the Montreal game being told it's in Laval, a suburb of Montreal. And just wondering about these smaller venues. Do you think that and some disappointment about the size of the venue in a city like Ottawa, for instance? And just wondering about your thoughts about the venues themselves. This seems to be under evolution.
2: Yeah, it absolutely is. I think if you look back to the first year Toronto played at Mattamy, which is the old Maple Leaf Gardens, and it became apparent pretty quickly it was too small. And they moved to Coca-Cola Coliseum, which I think right now is a good size. But as you gain more and more fans, you have the potential to sell out bigger buildings. And so you'll see these teams. Toronto will play a game at Scotiabank Arena. They've sold that out in the past. So, but with that being said, when the bulk of their games are in these smaller venues, that they're great rinks. You know, you go to Laval or you go to Coca-Cola Coliseum and there's not a bad seat in the house.
1: Right.
2: You know, they're just really, really great places to watch a game from. So there's that. But yeah, as these teams grow, you know, there may be potential to outgrow these venues. Right now, I think they're still about the right size for them to be playing on.
1: Ellen is in Toronto. Ellen, again, we're talking about the PWHL going prime time with Hockey Night in Canada back on the air on Saturday nights. There are 8 games. Ellen, what do you think? What does it matter?
3: Well, I'm a 58-year-old woman. I just got off the ice. I play in a league in Toronto called Vintage Hockey for women 55 plus, and there are a lot of us playing. We play 3 to 4 times a week, and we age from 55 to close to 80, and none of us got to play when we were kids. We didn't even know that playing hockey was, I didn't know playing hockey was an option. So it's super exciting now that both my daughter, my future grand.

0: granddaughter will get to, this will be just a part of their life. It won't be a big deal. It'll just be what they grow up with.
1: Wow. So you're taking up hockey later.
0: I started playing. Most of the people who play in our vintage league, we all started as adults.
1: Wow.
0: So
1: okay.
0: There's a lot of us playing. Yes, we love it. But, we're mediocre at best because we didn't start playing until we were adults.
1: That's amazing. I'm really interested in that. Tell me about ice time now, trying to get ice time for women games, girls games. I imagine that's a growing issue across the province. But do you have some insight? Your granddaughter, for instance, do you have some insight on that?
0: Not so much for the younger people, but I know for women, a lot of us are now, approaching retirement. There is women's hockey for adults happening in Toronto every single day of the week during the day. So during the day, there's ice time. There's a league called Vintage. There's Skate Sister. Lots of opportunity for adult women. Again, it's an uphill battle when it comes to after hours, after school and evening hours. We're still fighting for the ice time with against the men. Unfortunately.
1: Three times a week, eh? Sometimes four.
0: Yeah.
1: Wow. I'm very impressed, Ellen. Thank you so much for calling and sharing.
0: Okay, excellent. Have a good day.
1: You too. Rosalie is on the line in Picton. Rosalie, your thoughts on our show today? We're talking about the PWHL, the Professional Women's Hockey League, and the decision to feature 8 games on Hockey Night in Canada. Why does it matter?
2: I'm a care practitioner in Ontario, and one of the great things that comes from exposure like Hockey Night in Canada for women's sports, as we've kind of already mentioned on this segment, is increased infrastructure for young folks and for athletics for children, especially for women, and in a socialized healthcare environment like Canada, the more access to athletics that girls have when they're young means that they will be more physically active into adulthood and therefore be more healthy in life and put less pressure on our socialized medical system. So it benefits everyone to increase access for children and athletics in general, especially for people who are born female.
1: Women's health as a public health issue. Women's hockey as a public health issue. That's very interesting. Have you seen it yourself, Rosalie?
2: Sorry?
1: Have you seen it yourself? The impact on...
2: Yeah. Oh, yeah, absolutely. I've been in aquatics my whole life. And so on a personal level, my physical literacy of being able to swim from an early age is really helpful for my cardiovascular health. I did not get access to learning how to ice skate as a youngster, so I do find it a little bit harder as an adult. And kudos to that vintage hockey team for being able to play
1: 3 to 4 times a week.
2: That's exciting. Yeah, exactly. There's some potential there. I'm going to look that up later. The ability to try new ways of moving as a child means that they can return to those sports as adults more comfortably and therefore get some cardiovascular fitness in whenever they have the chance. And that means more healthy women in our society.
1: Really great to hear from you, Rosalie. Thank you so much for sharing.
2: Thank you.
1: Let me go to Amy, who's in Ottawa. Amy, how you want to weigh in on what we're talking about today with the PWHL going onto Hockey Night in Canada starting in December? What do you think?
3: Yeah, hi. Thanks for having me. I've been an Ottawa Charge season ticket holder since the first season. Mm-hmm. So I've been from the first game we had at TD Place, and I'm excited about the CTC games that are coming up. I think the partnership with Hockey Night in Canada is really going to help with the stability of the league. I think after 2 expansion drafts, a lot of things have changed in the league, and I think partnering with such a known and established brand is really going to help the league find its footing like the NHL has.
1: I'm glad you called as a season ticket holder in Ottawa, because I was just looking at the schedule, the 8-game schedule, which necessarily means some teams won't be able to get onto the Hockey Night in Canada time slot. And the 3 teams that won't get on the time slot during those 8 games, Ottawa, San Jose, and Las Vegas. Wah, wah.
3: Yeah.
1: Yeah, well, what do you think?
3: It's a bit of a bummer, but at the same time,

0: Like, I just love watching women's hockey, so I think it's a win-win anyways. Yeah. And so it's gonna work out in the end, and I think it's the partnership can only grow from here, right? So I think it's
1: gonna have to make the playoffs. Make the playoffs.
0: Yeah, and I think we can. We almost made it like to the end last year. We can totally do it now.
1: Amy, I really appreciate hearing from you. Becky Keller has been listening in. Becky Keller, about these 8 games, and we heard from some of the players talking about how this is a good stepping stone, but there will be some teams that won't make it in front of eyeballs on Saturday night. Tell us some thoughts about the lineup.
2: Yeah, well, I think, you know, everybody said the same thing in terms of it just being a place to grow from and a stepping stone. And you know, say you were to tune in on a Saturday night, watch a Hockey Night in Canada game and decide, hey, you know what, I've become a fan of this. Then some of those teams that aren't being spotlighted on Hockey Night in Canada are still going to be televised. They won't just be in that Saturday night time slot. So certainly if you're able to recruit new fans in, then you can go to the schedule of an Ottawa. They've got games on CBC. All their games are televised. They're just not in that slot. So hopefully, again, it just draws eyeballs to some of those other games as well.
1: Yeah, interesting. In other words, Ottawa fans who watch, for instance, a Toronto game or potential fans who watch a Toronto game will like, hey, we got a team right here. I'm going to go to a game. That's the idea. Is that what you're saying?
2: Yeah, absolutely. Or just go to their schedule and go, okay, every game that they play is televised
1: right,
2: somewhere.
1: Right, right.
2: And again, like I just pulled up their schedule right now. So they've got a game on Boxing Day on CBC. It just happens to be at 2 p.m. as opposed to being the Saturday night game. Mm-hmm. So again, you can just pull up the schedule and go, okay, like I want to watch Ottawa and let's figure out when they're televised. And if you become a new fan to the league, then I think that's part of, you know, what you're going to do. But, and again, you know, this is your first year doing this. So hopefully next year there's more games and more games mm-hmm. That take over those time slots. And then the team that you cheer for, if there happens to not be one of the ones highlighted like Ottawa, maybe they are next year.
1: Lindsay is in Toronto. Lindsay, what do you think about the PWHL being featured on the new Hockey Night in Canada launch on CBC? What do you think?
3: Yeah. Hi there. Thank you. Very exciting. So I, unlike your callers, I'm calling from an organization, a charity called Kids Up Front that has worked with the PWHL since, I guess, 2023. I guess 2024 was when they first started. And our charity distributes unused arts, culture, sport tickets to families who otherwise wouldn't have the chance. And one of your earlier callers spoke to that, the cost of tickets. So our charity steps in, collects unused tickets, and gets them out to deserving children, youth, and their families. And we have been doing this with the PWHL since the beginning. But we're especially excited about the Hamilton because now we serve families in the Golden Horseshoe as well. So we'll get even more families out. And we also serve families in Montreal, Ottawa, and Vancouver. So we're thrilled with our relationship with the PWHL. They've made it super easy for season seat holders to donate their tickets directly to us, and the kids and families are loving it.
1: Tell me about that. So these are boys and girls, right? Boys and girls,
3: yeah.
1: And families. And what do you think the boys are getting out of it?
3: I think the boys are getting as much, maybe possibly more than the girls, because they're seeing how amazing these women athletes are. And I think just being maybe challenged in some of their original thinking, these women are insane athletes. I went to my first PWHL game at Mattamy and was completely blown away and was thrilled to see families, boys, girls, parents, all cheering on, excited by the vibe and just the massive skill of these women.
1: Yeah, do you think it has the potential to raise a new cohort of kids who don't think about gender in the same way as a previous generation then? And when it comes to sport, particularly?
3: Absolutely. I think it will, for sure. And it's not just the PWHL, the Toronto Tempo, AFC. We work with all of these teams, and we hear from parents and kids directly how it is changing their thinking around sport, and it's inviting young athletes in and turning young female athletes onto sport, possibly for the first time. Mm. Our program is called Fans in the Stands, and we think by exposing kids to to sport by inviting them in, they are being turned on to sport.
1: Great.
3: Boys and girls.
1: Very interesting. Thank you for the work that you do, Lindsay, and thanks for calling in.
3: Thank you.
1: Moisine is in Toronto. Moisine, again, what do you want to talk about? We're talking about the PWHL going on to Hockey Night in Canada. What do you think?
4: Yeah, so I know we only have a few minutes left, so I also run a charitable foundation called Hockey for Youth. We take newcomer and barriered kids and teens. We put them into free after-school ice hockey programs. And we work very closely with the PWHL. If you can imagine this, back in May, we had 100 of our teen girls from all the way from Prince George in northern British Columbia, Vancouver Island, Vancouver, Windsor, Ottawa, Montreal, Toronto, gather in Ottawa for our first ever conference, 4 days. And the night that they arrived, or the afternoon they arrived, they all got to go to that the cup game between Montreal and Ottawa. So 100 tickets were given to us by the Ottawa Senators Foundation. We had a $5,000 donation from Marlene Boissonneau, who plays for played in Minnesota last year. She's a goalie for the conference. They got to witness and see a championship trophy being delivered to, you know, arguably the greatest female hockey player of all time, Marie-Philippe Poulin, and all of her teammates. So the accessibility factor is going to skyrocket now that it's going on Hockey Night in Canada. And I think that's going to make things really special.
1: Yeah,
4: Moisine. And even here in Toronto, you know, we've had kids that have run into players on the subway. We've done a lot of work with Sarah Nurse.
1: Yeah.
4: Moisine, the accessibility factor is real.
1: I want to thank you so much for being our last caller. Becky Keller, I'm sure you're looking forward to these first games on air. I want to thank you so much for being our guest this hour. Appreciate having you with us.
2: Thanks for having me.
1: Again, I want to thank PWHL broadcast analyst Becky Keller. It's time to thank our team this week. We've got Laura Glowacki, Salma Magoub, Sophia Marnouge, our producers, and technical director from Rory O'Driscoll and Pascal Jobin. I'm Amanda Pfeffer. Ontario Today is going to be right back here at noon to take us out. We'll see you on Monday.
5: 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Welcome to Ice Cove.
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9: This is CBC News. From CBC Toronto, here is the news at 1 o'clock. 16 degrees, mostly cloudy in Toronto. Good afternoon. I'm Natalie Collada.
10: Last night, I signed an executive order appointing Attorney General Letitia James as special prosecutor in the sexual assault case at Cornell University.
9: That's New York Governor Kathy Hochul at a news conference on the investigation into Cornell University. A former Cornell student says she was gang-raped by a group of students at the school in 2024. Hochul spoke with the newly appointed special prosecutor on the case, New York Attorney General Letitia James. Hochul says officials at the university, the police department, and the district attorney's office dropped the ball.
10: In what world would the police learn from a victim that she'd been literally gang raped while intoxicated by five men in a fraternity house and not elevate those allegations to the district attorney? In what world does the district attorney not even interview her or anyone else involved? Or even request the full transcript.
9: Hochul says the young woman at the center of the case was failed at every turn. Criminal charges were never laid. The alleged victim recently filed a lawsuit that reopened the investigation. That suit also raised a new awareness about her story. Disgraced fashion mogul Peter Nygaard may face more jail time. He will be sentenced today in Montreal in his most recent sexual assault case. The 83-year-old was found guilty in July. The charges date back to 1997 and involved an 18-year-old aspiring model. Nygaard is already serving an 11-year sentence for sexually assaulting four women. He's also facing extradition to the U.S. on racketeering and sex trafficking charges. Well, we are hearing more details from the pilot who was attacked during the Fly Dubai flight to Israel this week. Schmidt

0: Muchhar held a video call with India's Prime Minister Narendra Modi. During that call, the pilot describes through a translator being attacked by his co-pilot.
1: Even with my eyes closed, when I was down on the ground,

0: for Tel Aviv on Wednesday when the attack happened. After plunging thousands of feet, another pair of pilots on board the flight were able to regain control of the plane and make an emergency landing in Saudi Arabia. Well, electric bikes and scooters that can far exceed legal speed limits are being sold here in Canada. The vehicles can go faster than 100 kilometers an hour. A CBC Marketplace investigation found them in stores along with other electric devices marketed to children. The investigation examines the gap between what is being sold and what is being allowed on Canadian roads. Ashley Tomlinson reports.
1: New data from the Canadian Institute for Health Information shows the number of kids under 15 landing in hospital with e-scooter injuries has almost tripled in the past year. The age restrictions for riding electric devices vary across Canada. Yet in our hidden camera investigation,
2: 8+,
1: we found some retailers selling e-scooters recommended for kids as young as 8. And we also found devices that go far past the legal speed limit set in many provinces.
3: If you lock it, this one can go around 80 kilometers per hour.
4: The retailers, they're living in a gray area.
1: Regulatory lawyer Michael Parrish.
4: I think Transport Canada, they need to have some comprehensive legislation.
1: Transport Canada says they'll look at what they can do federally. Until then, the risk falls on the rider. Asha Tomlinson, CBC News, Toronto.
0: Well, brace yourselves, millennials. Well, you heard it right. Backstreet is indeed back. The Backstreet Boys will play 4 nights at the Rogers Centre beginning February 12th next year. The last time they played in our city, back in 2022. And that is the CBC News from Toronto. I'm Natalie Collada. Taking a look at the weather forecast now for Toronto, Hamilton, and Niagara. Clearing skies this afternoon with winds out of the northwest gusting to 40 kilometers an hour. The high today, 20 degrees. Tonight, a few clouds will move in. Some fog patches will develop in the overnight as well, and that wind will become light late in the evening. The low for tonight, under double digits, just 7 degrees. For Saturday, that's tomorrow, the first day of your weekend, you can expect mainly sunny skies and a high of 18 degrees.
5: 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Today, we're listening to the fourth and final episode of Understood: Artificial Intimacy. The series is all about what happens when people form intimate relationships with AI chatbots. This is episode 4, Behind the Bot.
6: I think we should be very careful about artificial intelligence.
7: Our story starts in 2014 with Elon Musk taking the stage at MIT.
6: You know those stories where there's the guy with the pentagram and the holy water and he's like, yeah, you sure you can control a demon? Didn't work out.
7: Musk was really terrified of AI. This is journalist Karen Howe. She's the author of the book Empire of AI. Musk was especially worried about AGI. Artificial General Intelligence. It's a theoretical form of AI so advanced that it can compete with the brainiest humans.
8: Specifically, he believed that if it was developed by a for-profit corporation, that this could lead the models to have very bad incentives that could then bite humans in the back.
7: In 2014, the same year as Musk's demon comment, Google had bought the company DeepMind, and they'd been making huge strides with AI. Musk had been following the technology's growth at Google, and he did not trust it in the hands of Google's co-founder, Larry Page. At Musk's birthday party, the two had gotten into an argument about the future of AI. When Musk expressed concern that AI could go full-on Skynet and wipe out the human race, Page called him a speciesist and insisted that AI is just the next step in evolution. So Musk was freaking out. And that's when he got a pitch from another entrepreneur, Sam Altman. Altman suggested a plan to Musk, a Manhattan Project for artificial general intelligence. It would be like the nuclear bomb research in Los Alamos, the world's greatest minds brought to one place to develop this potentially radical technology. Only instead of creating a weapon, they were going to save the world.
8: After a bit, Musk warms

0: up to the idea of an AI Manhattan project and then thinks, okay, let's just fundraise as a nonprofit rather than try to make it into some kind of commercial endeavor. And let's have a mission that we're going to push the bounds of the technology for the benefit of humanity.
1: Within months, Altman, Musk, and 8 others from the Silicon Valley elite founded OpenAI. But the dream was short-lived. In 2018, Musk left the company. Altman became OpenAI's sole head. And then things started to change quickly. Being a nonprofit had made it hard to raise money. Investors wanted to be able to make a return, like they could with any other tech startup.
0: The reason why they started building chatbots was in part because they needed to figure out how to make more money on the journey to AGI. And so they searched for different ways of productizing their technology, and they hit upon this idea of, well, everyone would want, you know, a digital super assistant.
1: Microsoft was the first major investor to jump in to the tune of $1 billion. And from the start, the lore was that this was a highly autonomous machine.
2: Machine learning is becoming more powerful and more impactful. This leads to amazing applications.
3: It is clear that this is a major advance over Eliza, or really over anything that the world has seen before.
1: In 2025, Sam Altman looked back on the chatbot in awe.
4: The work that happened to get these hard-won scientific insights and then to build the engineering and the companies and the complex supply chains that had to happen to get this like rack of magic. Think about all the stuff that went into that so that you now get to just, you know, type something into ChatGPT and it does something for you.
1: The message in that framing is clear. But what's actually going on when the machine talks back? I'm Victoria Hetherington, and this is Understood, Artificial Intimacy, Episode 4, Behind the Bot.
2: People need to drop their whole feeling that AI is some sort of magic, you know, and just understand that there is a human face behind the screen.
1: This is Michael Jeffrey Asia, and his is one of those faces. Michael didn't set out to work in AI. He'd hoped to spend his life talking about planes, airports, and baggage. He'd gone to the Nairobi Aviation College in Kenya for air cargo management. The problem was when he graduated, not long before the start of the COVID-19 pandemic. Flights weren't going anywhere. Then his son got lymphatic cancer, and Michael had to take a loan to pay for his care.
2: Now, I have a young family, a young kid in hospital, and a wife back at home. I had to fend for them without a job, and really struggling to make both ends meet.
1: Then, in September of 2020, just as on the other side of the world, companies like Google and OpenAI were developing their chatbots, an acquaintance pulled through with a job opportunity.
2: That is how I got to start learning about chat moderation.
1: Chat moderation. Okay, so what is that? Well, we know the story of where chatbots get their information from. They're fed the breadth of human output, scraping our literature, art, scientific discoveries, our news stories, which they then serve back to us in bite-sized pieces. But how are chatbots actually taught to chat? They're trained to. By humans.
0: These models literally cannot do anything that it is not shown and trained on in advance. So the fact that ChatGPT can chat is because there's literally human workers that are typing into these models and showing it. This is how dialogue happens. Like person A talks and then person B responds and then person A might talk again.
1: One of the ways this is done is not directly with the chatbot at all, but through human-to-human messaging apps. Human-to-human, or moderator-to-user, transcripts are gold mines for AI companies. An AI company buys these logs to see how humans flirt, joke, de-escalate arguments, or keep a conversation engaging. They then use these transcripts to train chatbots to mimic that exact same

0: flow. One of the job titles in this chatbot training ecosystem is chat moderator.
1: And so there's this hidden workforce of people that are literally feeding every little bit of fodder into these models to then get them to sound like humans, to respond and react like humans.
0: Nairobi has become a hotbed for chat work because of cheap labor and a high level of educated English speakers like Michael. The company he ended up working for is called New Media Services, or NMS.
2: The hiring criteria was a bit intensive. I had to do an English test and at least get an advanced level and respond with precision and with some good grammar. Secondly, they had the typing speed test where like you're expected to type at least 35 words per minute.
0: And there is a reason you need to be a good typist.
2: You can't skip a conversation. You need to ensure that you reply to every conversation after you understand the flow of the conversation.
0: When Michael logged onto his dashboard at New Media Services, he'd see conversations already in progress that he needed to continue so smoothly that the user wouldn't realize that the person responding had changed. He was never responding as himself. Rather, Michael had access to multiple fake identities. Some of the profiles he'd step into had names like Peter, Susan, James. Others had usernames like SexyDoll124. According to the NMS job board, it was Michael's responsibility as a chat operator to provide every user with a, quote, personalized experience that meets their needs. But really, he says, the job was to keep users engaged at all costs.
2: It was the objective of the company to ensure that you keep these people locked to the system. You make sure they subscribe because every conversation meant revenue for the big tech companies. So you're like supposed to ensure that you keep the conversation flowing, keep them locked to the internet, keep them attached to the screen, and ensure that they generate interest day in, day out.
0: And the best way to do that? Manufacture intimacy.
2: If someone is looking for intimacy, if someone is looking for love, then show it to them.
0: Michael says the company required him to ask personal questions, remember details about users' lives, and respond in ways that made them feel heard, or better yet, desired. He doesn't know what the users on the other end of the chat saw or what platforms they were on. But his guess, considering the tone, is that they were on dating and sexting sites. He says that the job title, chat moderator, gave no hint as to what the job truly entailed. Cycling through multiple identities and participating in often highly sexual conversations.
2: You aren't chatting just one person, not just one gender. You are chatting everyone across. So today I'm here, I'm supposed to be sex chatting a woman, for example. I'm even provided with pornographic stickers, you know? So you can imagine juggling between you being a gay, being a lesbian, being a woman and your man.
0: Michael felt himself beginning to fragment.
2: The juggling was way too much. And the emotional aspect of it, for me, I think is the part that really took a toll on me.
0: Michael was holding down three jobs in AI, two during the day, working as a data labeler, then every night having deeply intimate conversations with lonely people to train chatbots how to do the same. The other thing that was scraping away at him was the deception, the false intimacy.
2: Me having to say lies and to tell them lies and at the same time keep my job, because if I messed up at any given point, then that means I could lose my job. But how do you show love that you do not have, honestly? Because I got to a point where I felt so empty. And, you know, leaving the fragments of me on the internet was something that really tortured me a lot.
0: Michael was working from home in the Mathare slums of Nairobi. He found himself living a double life, trying to avoid exposing his wife and kids to how he was making a living.
2: I was basically in a single room. And by single room, I mean your bed is here, your kitchen is here. Like, if you're in a room, you can see literally everything you own. So you can't, like, hide everything. And at times, you're forced to wait for your family to sleep, for you to be able to do some of these things.
0: Michael's wife didn't know what his job was, not until later. But she said it turned him into a different person. Cold, distant. Michael says the work gave him PTSD.
2: Some of us are still victims. I have a problem with insomnia.

0: This is my second day I haven't been able to sleep.
1: NMS never responded to our emails, but their website says they offer what's called human-in-the-loop outsourcing solutions for AI training, where, quote, automation meets real human expertise, end quote. Human-in-the-loop is a catch-all phrase for AI systems where human workers actively participate in training, testing, and improving AI models. NMS, like most of these companies, has strict non-disclosure agreements. Michael had to break his to speak out. And they obscure which companies they hold contracts with or what those contracts entail. So it's unclear who exactly they're outsourcing for or which AI companies those clients might sell their transcripts to. When he took the job, Michael didn't actually realize his chats were being used to train AI systems. He says it was only later that he found out. But at times, he did wonder if he was actually impersonating a chatbot. He suspected that some of the people on the other side of the chats thought he was an AI companion. They'd sometimes ask if he was real or test him with questions that seemed designed to catch a bot. Others seemed to think that they'd paid for an AI companion and had landed with Michael. New Media Services never clarified it to him and declined to tell us. But Michael says the platform tracked everything he did, how quickly he replied, which words kept the users engaged, and what tone worked best. He said it was clear the company was doing more than facilitating chats. They were collecting patterns, data that could be used to build chatbots that sound more human. Michael says it has all left him with another meaning for those two little letters. For him, AI doesn't stand for artificial intelligence, but African intelligence.
0: I love calling it African intelligence because Africa has been developing these softwares for them. Africa has collected literally every data for them. Africa has been doing all the dirty work for them. So let's avoid the whole issue of imagining that this is magic. It's not magic, it will never be magic. This is human labor behind the screens.
1: Journalist Karen Howe.
2: So the myth that these systems are highly autonomous is just like blatantly false when you look at what it actually takes to even produce these models and the fact that it takes tens and hundreds of thousands of human workers to teach the models anything that the model is able to generate. They're basically just the aggregation of an extraordinary amount of human labor.
1: And that human labor does not end at modeling these bots. There is a whole industry of people whose job it is to read your chats after you talk with a chatbot.
3: Basically, our sources were saying that they were reviewing really personal chats.
1: Shubi Goel is a tech reporter with Business Insider based in Singapore. And in 2025, she spoke with contractors working on reviewing Meta AI products.
3: And what really shocked us was that these conversations were not fully anonymized. Our sources saw instances of photographs with faces visible, first names, locations, contact information, details about where the user works. Like, we know that companies store your chat history for further training, but everyone assumes that at least they'll be anonymized.
1: OpenAI, Google, Meta, and Anthropic all say that they use anonymized versions of chats to help train their language models. But that didn't reflect what Shubi saw.
3: In one instance, we saw a chat that listed down the user's first name, last name, city name, hobbies, and a bunch of their travel interests. And it only took us one Google search to find that individual, actually. I think they were the third search result. So it was not difficult at all. So if a contractor wanted to, they could find these people quite easily and share what they've been talking. And these are deeply personal conversations that they could make public very easily.
1: A Meta spokesperson told us this type of work is standard industry practice and that they have strict policies that govern personal data access for all employees and contractors. They said that Meta limits what personal information contractors see, and

0: that they have processes and guardrails in place instructing them on how to handle any such information. They told us that any unauthorized sharing of personal information is a violation of their data policies. If that happens, they promise that, quote, we will take appropriate action. Scale AI, which hired the contractors through their platform Outlier, did not provide us with a statement. But the company told Business Insider that contractors are asked to flag instances of personally identifiable information. They say none of this information leaves the customer's platform, and contractors are obligated to follow the platform's security protocols. In a nutshell, both companies are saying that even if an employee sees your private information, that's as far as it'll go. There are moments, however, where maybe you would want a chatbot company to review a person's data.
1: So, for example, if a teenager was talking about being bullied in high school or being abused at home, which is like instances we saw ourselves, contractors were really being asked to like say when it might not be trained enough to talk about that subject or when they should like maybe give a hotline or ask that person to get professional help.
0: Consider a situation where someone is talking repeatedly about harming themselves or about committing a violent action. Maybe the prompts are getting so bad, the company feels the need to ban the user. Should they contact law enforcement? This is not a hypothetical question.
2: Could OpenAI have prevented the mass shooting in BC? That's what some Canadian politicians are asking.
3: OpenAI says it had flagged the troubling content in the shooter's ChatGPT account months before the massacre.
4: The company says the account was banned last June for violating the company's usage policy.
2: It said at the time about a dozen employees debated whether to call the authorities, but in the end, they decided not to.
0: When politicians found out that ChatGPT had been used prior to the Tumbler Ridge shooting, they had a lot of questions and critiques, like Canada's Minister of Justice, Sean Fraser.
5: The idea that you have had employees raising flags internally and have not had that information shared, you can't help but feel that some of these deaths could have been prevented.
0: And BC Premier, David Eby.
6: They're asking the same question that I think every Canadian is asking right now. Was there an opportunity to prevent this from happening? Would their kids still be alive if the OpenAI management had listened to the staff that were raising the red flags and alerted police months before this incident?
0: Nobody from OpenAI would speak to us for this series. But nearly 3 months later, in April of 2026, Sam Altman issued an apology to the people of Tumbler Ridge. Here's part of his statement, read by one of my colleagues.
7: I'm deeply sorry that we did not alert law enforcement. While I know words can never be enough, I believe an apology is necessary to recognize the harm and irreversible loss your community has suffered. I reaffirm my commitment to the mayor and the premier to find ways to prevent tragedies like this in the future. Going forward, our focus will be on working with all levels of government to help ensure something like this never happens again.
0: In much of the world, chatbots are barely or only recently regulated. Some states have started to regulate, like California. Canada almost had some AI regulation in the form of Bill C-27. The bill would have updated Canadian privacy rules and set out a framework for companies to monitor and explain the risks posed by their AI. But it died on the vine after Parliament was prorogued in 2025. The European Union put together its own EU AI Act that went into effect in 2024. It pushes AI providers to give some level of transparency and tries to encourage ethical use of this technology. China's rules are more focused on disinformation and user safety. Companies are required to explain how their systems work, and users are warned against excessive use. Companies might even intervene if users show signs of addiction. And people under 18 are outright banned from talking to so-called digital humans. Chatbots provide a fantasy. It's a fantasy of intelligence, a fantasy of a quick fix, a fantasy of love, or a fantasy of a new life. they can shave off the sharp edges of reality.

0: reality. But those edges still exist. And if you turn to AI instead of the people around you, what does that do to your ability to connect to flesh and blood human beings? Michael Jeffrey Asia.
1: The experience taught me more than any textbook could, how deep human emotions are entangled with AI development. I also learned how loneliness and vulnerability show up in such digital spaces and how the people powering AI often remain unseen, unheard, and unprotected. And it really leaves a mental toll on you because you couldn't even trust anyone telling you they love you. I wouldn't want a situation where we are training machines to reply with empathy and we cannot be trained to love the people in real life. Because personally, I would love to love them. I would love to help them, support them, because the world needs love, not the internet as such. Because the love you're giving them on the internet is not enough. Why give them an illusion of what you can make real? Because I believe we can love them. We can love them real time.
2: 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Their team includes AC Rowe, Armin Agbali, Matt Muse, Julie Nuzielli, and Veronica Simmons. 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The executive producer is Cecil Fernandez. I'm Gavin Crawford. I have a podcast too. It's called Because News, and it's Canada's funniest news quiz. At least until they make another one. 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

0: 16 degrees, mostly cloudy in Toronto. I'm Natalie Collada with your CBC News update. Police say a 16-year-old boy is facing charges after allegedly threatening to carry out a shooting at a Pickering High School. Durham Regional Police say they received multiple reports from sources, including international policing partners, that the suspect also made comments online about making firearms with a 3D printer. They say investigators searched a residence in Pickering and seized electronic devices and a 3D printer and parts of a 3D printable semi-automatic firearm. The 16-year-old from Pickering was arrested and charged with uttering threats and manufacturing firearm parts. And Toronto police say a pedestrian is dead after a collision in Scarborough earlier this morning. They say the pedestrian was struck by a vehicle near Midland and McNichol shortly before 2 o'clock in the morning. The driver fled the scene. The investigation is ongoing. That is your CBC News update. The weather forecast now for Toronto, Hamilton and Niagara. Clearing skies this afternoon with winds out of the northwest gusting to 40 kilometers an hour. The high today, 20 degrees. Tonight, a few clouds will roll in and fog patches will develop overnight. The wind will become light late this evening and the low 7 degrees. For Saturday, mainly sunny and a high of 18. For Peterborough and the Kawarthas, clearing this afternoon with winds out of the northwest gusting to 40 and a high of 20 degrees. A few clouds tonight with fog patches developing overnight and winds becoming light and a low of 7.
1: And welcome to Laugh Out Loud. I'm your host, Ali Hassan. And just before we get started, I wanted to give a huge shout out to Owen Sound and the amazing folks who sold out the Roxy Theater last weekend. The comics were fantastic. The audience was on fire. A loyal audience member held up a sign that said, "Bald is beautiful," which I appreciated. And I overheard someone say that was even better than last year. Big wins all around. Today, we play two sets from the Big Sound Comedy Festival in Barrie Sound. First up, a comic who has traveled all over the place for laughs, from Hawaii to the Philippines to the U.S., where he is right now on his own 15-city comedy tour. Here is Keith Pedro.
2: Hey, yeah. Woo! Yeah. Matt? Right? Woo! This is it. Barrie Sound? Right? What? Come on. No?

I feel great. You guys feel good? You guys not? No? Yeah, okay. Not gonna lie, I'm gonna kill my agent. This guy lied to me, man. Perry Sound, you're gonna love it. Very diverse town. Very diverse. Ooh, I'm looking around. Ooh, this is... I felt like they handed out tickets at the Bass Pro Shop. This is pretty bright, bro. And definitely my demographic. This feels a lot of simpatico email addresses here. This is... Woo! Yeah! Man! Feel like the after party is serving oatmeal. Okay. Where are we going? Yeah. CBC Radio, this is it, man, yeah. I'm very happy to be here. I'm a dad. Oh, so this is my escape. Perry Sound vacation, thank you, CBC. Right, I'm a dad, I got a teenage daughter. Whew, tough. I just found out that she has a boyfriend. I know, but the funnier thing is she doesn't know I know. I had to hear through the grapevine. But the thing about it is I'm scared. Like, who's gonna take care of my baby girl? There's no real men now. Have you met these Gen Z little punks? They're not real men. There's no real men that's gonna take care of my baby girl. No, I'll put it in perspective. Like, I was born in the 80s and I'm not even a real man. Like, I got a skin regimen. I go to Sephora on my birthdays. I'm not a man, guys. I'm not a real... Does that make sense? Like, I'm not, like, let me put it in perspective. I'm not, like, an alpha male, but I'm not a beta male. Like, I don't, like, I'm a middle man. Like, I don't care about sports. Does that make sense? Like, I don't really care about, I was on my way here, some guy saw me. He looked at my hat. He's like, Yankees? I'm like, dude, you think I care about the team? This hat matches my outfit. I'm trying to get laid, you loser. You think I care about 12 dudes in a dugout? No. I don't care about sports. I was with my friend the other day, bro. This guy, he's like, keep coming with me. I gotta do a run. Facebook Marketplace. I'm buying. This guy spent $300 on a basketball jersey. Whoa! Who are you impressing with that? Not women. Right? What are you doing there, bro? Like, when's the last time you went out and you saw a bunch of girls at a nightclub bar, and they're like, huh, can't find the right one. No, there's no, there's no potential. Oh, no, right there, that one, with that vintage Cleveland Cavaliers LeBron James jersey from the 2011-2012 season when he averaged 24.7 points per game. Take me now, daddy. Never. But I also don't care about your feelings either. Does that make sense? Like, I was with my boy the other day, and we were sitting in my car, and he's like, Carla cheated on me. I'm like, yo, shut up, man. I don't care about your feelings. Be a man, dude. Like, you're interrupting me. I'm trying to tell you about this new grapeseed oil that I'm wrapping around my eyes. You're screwing up the vibes, bro. I don't know. Because it's hard to determine what a man is now. You can't tell by looking at them. Right. I'll break it down. Like, I'm bald. But yeah, and I like being bald, okay? People are like, you should go to Turkey, get hair. No, listen, if you're a grown man and you're talking to someone in mid-conversation, you have to do the hair flick, you're a pansy, bro. Go home, dude. I don't trust you as a man with your little hair flick and your bangs. You know, I like being bald, because being bald, you look tougher, bro. Everybody bald, tough, right? Everybody bald. Has bullied men, right? Vin Diesel, The Rock, Michael Jordan, Jada Pinkett, bald. Bullies, bro. Bald. I remember I was doing this road gig. I'm on this road gig. I'm driving, and it's me and two other comedians. So I'm driving, and it's, you know, two, and they're both bald. And they have tattoos too, so it's like these three bold, tatted up men. Ugh! Testosterone in the car. Tough dudes. Ugh! Play that DMX. Ugh! Right?

And then bam, the tire pops of the car. You think any of us could change this tire? Absolutely not. I'm here, I'm calling the tow truck driver. This guy's watching a YouTube video. This guy's talking to ChatGPT. It's a mess. There's no hope for mankind. Ah, man. I got a teenage son, too, so I gotta teach him how to be a man. I know a teenage son. I got two teenagers. Crazy. Like, we have any parents here? Clap if you got parents. Here, yeah. You ever, like, look at your teenage kids and you're like, how can I do this again? No, I love them, but, like, I'll be honest with you. My dream is to get a mutant baby. Does that make sense? Like, I've watched X-Men and Marvel Comics my whole life. I'm like, oh, I really want a mutant baby. Like, that is my dream. I want to drop my kid off at school, then drive away, then, like, 20 minutes later, like, Mr. Pedro, you got to pick up your son. He's shooting laser beams out of his eyes. And I'm like, yes, we made it. And they're like, he left a hole in the girl's locker room. Like, you got to talk to him about being a pervert. You know, like, that's my dream, a mutant baby. How do I get a mutant? I really want a mutant baby. So what I do now to make sure I get this baby, this mutant baby, I just get butt naked in the middle of the night and I sit on the microwave. I just sit, like, you know, I just let my legs sit on the microwave. But let it hang, you know what I mean? Just woo! And I do different settings too. I do like defrost, chicken, popcorn. I'm wearing out the variables, bro. I'll charge my phone and my iPad on my lap at the same time. Trying to speed the process. Wow. Teenage boy, too, man. He's 16. I overheard him the other day. He was on the phone. He's like, hey, guys, before we link, grab me a pre-roll. Wow. A pre-roll? Oh, that scared me. I was upset. Not because he's smoking weed, okay? Not because he said pre-roll. That upset me, because that term wasn't around when we were growing up. Pre-roll? Dude, we had to earn our high via arts and crafts. Are you serious? Right? How many trial and error joints we had? Grade 9. These limp joints. Hey! You want to smoke this? Smoke what, man? Putting your mouth lighted over here by your cheek. You're lighting yourself on fire. Your sideburns are burnt. What are we smoking here? It occurred to me, like, this kid's going to grow up in a world where weed is legal. Yeah, drug dealers are going to be honest to him. That's not fair, bro. Is he going to the dispensary? Hey, is that good? The guy's like, it's all right. It's mid. What you want to do is grab these pre-rolls right here, 36% THC, organic from BC. And he's gonna be like, all right, how much? And the guy's like, with tax? 86.97. He's like, all right, bet. And he pays with his watch. Boop! Right? And that's the drug deal. No. I hate this kid. That's not fair, bro. He never had to go through what we had to go through to get weed. This kid never had to sit in the back of a Nissan Maxima for 45 minutes with this unusual acquaintance you met via T9 texting. Are you serious, man? How many random backyards and basements I had to hang out in? Unnecessary games of NHL and GoldenEye I had to play? Or Call of Duty? Are you serious, man? And I can't even ask those questions. Is it good? Is it good? What? I'll kill you right now. Is it good? What do you mean, man? My mom made us pancakes. Well, I'm glad you guys liked that one. I wasn't sure. No, I'm getting old, man. I'm getting old to a point, like, I don't know about you guys. I mean, I can see the audience. But, don't you know? Wait, hold up. Wait, stop. Listen. Don't you like it? Like, now that you're getting older, don't you like it when you don't get invited to things? We're like, oh, you're right? You're like, oh, God. Like, I'll look on my Instagram.

0: store and I'll see all these people out, and I'm like, so glad they didn't tell me about this. This is amazing. So much social anxiety in that room. Yeah. Like, here's the thing. Like, there's only a few questions you should ask, you know, when you want to go out. Because remember in your 20s, when people invite you out, there's only, like, a few questions, right? Hey, Keith, we're going out. You coming? Two questions. How much are the drinks? Are the girls there? That's it, right? Now when you get older and they invite you out, more questions. Hey, Keith, you coming out tonight? We're going out. You coming out? Yo, what's the parking situation? How's that? Is we good? Like, are the bathrooms clean? Last time we went out, I had to take a dump like a gargoyle. I'm not doing that, guys. Speaking of taking a... Dude, I live in the city, man. I live in the city. Downtown Toronto, right by the CN Tower. And I drive. Not fun when you're getting older. Don't clap for that. I hate it. Let that city burn. And I don't like it, dude, because now I'm getting older. My stomach's not the same. When I have to go, I have to go. And having a car in downtown Toronto is not the best place when you have to go, right? Because when you dude, I was Dundas West. I'm not driving. No! Right, now I got to pull over. I got to pay for parking. Buy a bagel, sign up for the email list, remember a code. Bro, I took a dump. It cost me $42, man. I'm moving to Perry Sound. That's why I get it. I get it. So I got these teenagers. I'll end on this. I got these teenagers, right? Cool life, right? Teenagers. But then now I have these twin boys at home. I have twin babies. Yeah, I know. You're like, whoa, the age difference doesn't add up. Yeah, it clearly wasn't planned. Like, me and my wife, we weren't expecting, nor we wanted it. Like, we actually prevented, to be honest. It was, I'll be honest with you, Harry Sound, it was through a miracle through birth control. Yeah, dude, my wife's on birth control. She called me on her lunch break. She's like, Keith, I think I'm pregnant. I'm like, nice try. I thought I'm the comedian in this relationship. Hilarious. And she's like, no, Keith, I took 3 tests. Oh, we have to go to the doctor. So we go to the doctor, and the doctor's all like, congratulations, guys, you're pregnant. I'm like, put your hands down, doc. This is not what we wanted. She's on birth control. How did this happen? They're like, oh, well, Keith, you know what? Sometimes during birth control, nature will take its course. And I'm like, okay, wow. And actually, we ran a few tests. We did an ultrasound. We found a second heartbeat. Congratulations, you're having twins. And I'm like, hold up, wait, twins? Off birth control? Then my wife's lying down there. She's like, wait, twins? Off birth control? Then she looks at me, she's like, see, I told you stop sitting on that microwave. Guys, my name is Keith Pedro. Thank you guys very much, man. One more time for your host, Ali Hassan.
1: That is Keith Pedro. Check out keithpedro.com to see his upcoming tour dates and to listen to one of his 4 comedy albums. Okay, so you're looking for live comedy, you say? Well, we've got 2 Laugh Out Loud recordings coming up. Accent on Toronto will be at the Danforth Music Hall on October 15th with our host Marta Chavez and some incredible acts like Elvira Kurt, Deborah Kimmett, Ephthemios Nasiopoulos, and more. And Ottawa will be at the Schenckman Centre for the Arts on November 19th. Check out the lineups and get your tickets for either of those shows now at cbc.ca/laughoutloud. All right, let's get back to our show. This next comedian is both a performer and president of CASC, the union that takes care of all us comedic performers. Basically, he's a gem. Here is Clifford Myers.
2: Oh, hi, everyone. How y'all doing? This is nice. Wow. I like being here in Perry Sound. I came from a small town. I like living in a small town. It's weird getting used to seeing people you know everywhere. I don't like that part of it. My kid plays soccer. The coach on the other team is my local mayor. Yeah. It's my local mayor pretending he's a coach, I guess. And he takes it very seriously. He's like, come on, purple, we gotta hustle. And then me, I'm on the other end of the field, like, come on, green, we gotta do.

0: this town.
1: Just supporting the kids, you know? Like, this is a hallmark year for me. I just turned 40. Thank you. You're right, sir. My body's beautiful. Thanks for saying it, okay? My gosh, I don't know. I feel 40. Like, my body's going through changes. I don't know how to say this. My hair's going through menopause. Like, you can see where it paused, right? For the people on the radio, I'm pointing to the bald spot on my head. That makes me look like a Portuguese uncle. Okay. Perfect, right? You know, it's good, you know? I'm a dad. Oh, pure silence. Okay, great. Thanks. That's so nice. No, wow. She's like, oh, he's procreated. No. I like being a dad. You know what? In 2026, I think we co-parent like champions. That's, I think, a good thing these days. You guys don't care. But, like, other people appreciate that, you know? Like, I was with my son's mom for 15 years, right? And you got to understand, we met in Bible college.
2: Ooh. Whoa. This theater got weird.
1: Yeah, we've been in Bible college. For those of you that don't know what that is, a Bible college is like a regular college, except their library has one book. We were very different. It was our differences, man. Like, you gotta understand, I'm a brash comedian. I'm a troublemaker. I can tell you this, okay? She was a good, wholesome Christian girl. Doesn't drink, doesn't do drugs, showers in a full bathing suit. Even our sizes, dude, our sizes. You gotta understand, this girl was 5'2", 100 pounds. You put us side by side, we don't look like we're together. We look like I took her. You know? She would always get the compliments too. Oh my gosh, you're so adorable. You're so pretty. Me, I would only get one compliment, and it was the same one everywhere I go. Oh, you look like a giant teddy bear. No, excuse me. I am 6'2", 400 pounds. That's not a teddy bear. That's a regular bear. Baby Kodiak. Oh my gosh, man. Yeah, and you know, it's crazy. My kid, he's getting older. My son's 9, turning 10 this year. He's discovering technology. Oh my goodness, my son's texting for the first time. I didn't know it was him when he texted me for the first time. I get a text message from my ex-wife that says, "Hey, Daddy." Are we getting the band back together? What? Are we going for it? I'm so glad I didn't take the bait. Oh my gosh. What are you wearing? Spider-Man pajamas. Now we're in this like weird thing where we don't know. Like, I just don't know if like who's texting me. You know, so I got a text message the other day that was like, "Yo, Clifford, we should finalize the divorce papers." I'm like, "Have a good day at school, crazy guy." Okay. That's a joke about struggling to let go. Okay. I'll ask you this, okay? My son's asking me questions I'm not prepared for. My son's 9. He wants to know if he can still shower with dad. What do you... See, dude, the problem... He sees me doing it with my dad, right? So, like... Grandpa in the front, cat in the back, little conga line. Gotta come to the live show to see the hips. He's at that age too where he knows I'm broke.

0: Like, my son knows I'm broke. He heard me on the phone. I'm having trouble with my bills. They want to turn off my phone. And he comes up to me the next day. He's like, Dad, I heard you on the phone. I know you're having trouble with Bill. I'm like, okay, don't worry about it. He's like, no, I know you owe Bill money. I heard. I want you to know that I put $10 on the chair for you to help with the bills.
1: Is that sweet?
0: That's very sweet. And I went to that chair where he put $5.25. I said, $5.25. Where's my $4.75? He's like, well, that's all that was in your wallet. Okay. No. Thank you. No. Ah. He knows. He's on to me, you know? I don't know, man. It's weird. Like, I got to cut back on spending. Like, that's why I do less pot usually. Not today. Hi. Like, did you know if you work from home, you can be fired from home? That happened to me. It was a really big Canadian tech company. I'm not going to say who it was, but it was Shopify. So, like... I just did that on the CBC. Okay. Yeah, I don't know, man. Like, okay, so... I find I always get myself into, like, weird circumstances. Like, okay, so I experienced a breakup not too long ago on a holiday. I don't know if anyone's experienced that before. Awful. It wasn't like Valentine's or Christmas. You guessed it, Canada Day. But I ask you, have you ever had a breakup followed by fireworks? I found that personally upsetting. Right? I don't know, man. Like, I'm trying to date now. I had a woman, I was like, the online dating world's not for me. I had one woman say, I had a bad experience with a comedian, so now I don't date comedians. Do you know who I have had a bad experience with? Woman! Woman! I'm not deleting Tinder and adding Grindr. I gotta go soon. But listen, I feel like I get myself into situations all the time, okay? Like, you guys, you're having yourselves a good night. Like, I've traveled. You can tell I'm a traveling man, right? I've traveled, and I went to Mexico. Woo! One person here has heard of it. Okay, so I went to Mexico. I like to go off the resort. I'm a rebel, you know what I mean? So I found a restaurant called Hot Burger. I recognize both the words. So I was like, yo, we should hit up Hot Burger. Let's go. Now you guys are on some pretty sturdy chairs right now, right? Hot Burger had, do you guys know those white backyard patio chairs? Yeah, you know that? All right, so I call these go F yourself chairs, right? Because I got on this thing, it's like, yo, you quit, we quit, boom! I fall right on the booty, right? Spread eagle in front of everyone at Hot Burger. But they're laughing at me, but they're not just laughing at me, but they're laughing in Spanish. Ja, ja, ja, ja, ja, ja, ja, ja, ja. Jeez. Tell you one thing before I go here, okay? I'm not good at reading a room sometimes, you know? I'm not sure if you could tell, I'm ADHD a bit, you know? And I can't always read the room. I saw this during the pandemic. I wanted to support my cousin, who was a model. And I'm the only one in my family that does a creative pursuit. So I wanted to support her. And she put up all these Sports Illustrated pictures of her on the beach. And I'm being a supportive cousin. And I liked all of those photos. Every last one of them in support. But

0: my cousin slid into my DMs and said, Clifford, do you know that I'm your cousin? I wrote her back, yes. That's so scary, you know? But she forgot that she had me on Facebook, and she's like, yo, my cousin is liking sexy photos of me on Instagram. What should I do? To which my cousin Christopher wrote a heartfelt apology. Yeah, I'm not the only cousin. Hey, bye, Perry Sound. I gotta go. Talk to you later.
1: That was Clifford Myers. You can find him at Clifford Myers on both Instagram and YouTube. And that is our show. My thanks today to sound engineers Kelly Brown, Roberto Capretta, and Aronde Williams. And a special thanks to my producer, Lee Pitts. And thank you for listening to Laugh Out Loud on CBC Radio 1. I'm Ali Hassan. I'll see you back here real soon.
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3: 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One of Toronto's most beloved musical traditions is the annual Women's Blues Review. For nearly four decades, it has celebrated the voices, stories, and artistry of women in blues. In set one, enjoy Shakura Saida, Angelica Jones, and Kaylee Cardinal on CBC Music Live. After the news.
4: From CBC News, The World This Hour, I'm Kaz Bovahan. RCMP in British Columbia say they've arrested five foreign nationals who are facing multiple charges related to extortion. They say four suspects were arrested in Surrey, BC yesterday, and one was arrested arriving at Toronto Pearson Airport. Chief Superintendent Duncan Pound says they are sending a clear message to those who choose to extort people.
5: Investigations remain ongoing. Canadian law enforcement is working together across this country at the municipal, provincial, federal, and international level to bring the full force of all our respective agencies to bear. We're sharing intelligence, we're adapting our investigative techniques, and we will use every legal means at our disposal.
4: The men are allegedly linked to several extortions in the BC Lower Mainland as well as other parts of Canada. More charges are expected. BC launched an RCMP-led task force last year to address extortion amid a rise in reported cases targeting members of the local South Asian community. New York Governor Kathy Hochul has appointed a special prosecutor to examine the alleged 2024 gang rape of a former student at Cornell University. The woman, who has not been named, accused several members of a fraternity of sexually assaulting her while she was intoxicated. Charges were never laid, and Hochul says campus police and the county prosecutor failed her. She's also promised to close a loophole in state law that makes it difficult for victims to come forward when they were voluntarily intoxicated at the time of their assault. In Paris, police fire tear gas at a crowd of protesting high school students today. Demonstrators are furious over teacher shortages and dilapidated school facilities that are harming their ability to get a decent education. The protests started in the city of Lille last week. They now spread across France. Hundreds of schools closed their doors today. French officials have admitted problems in the school system, but claim violent groups are hijacking the protest movement. G7 leaders have agreed to release some of the diesel in their fuel reserves. Prices are soaring as the wars in Iran and Ukraine continue disrupting energy shipments, and as the U.S. is threatening to lock down its domestic supply. Kate McKenna has more from Washington.
6: After an emergency meeting, G7 leaders agreed. Sky-high diesel prices threaten the well-being of citizens, and they will release up to 100 million barrels of their reserve diesel and crude oil. The move comes in the wake of a U.S. threat to impose an energy export ban, which would

0: lower diesel costs in the U.S., but drive them up elsewhere, including Europe. French President Emmanuel Macron convened the meeting. He says all members, including the U.S., agreed to no export bans.
1: President Trump was very clear, so we secured a commitment on this. The dynamic of our discussion was not one of threats. It was actually very constructive.
0: U.S. President Donald Trump is facing domestic pressure to bring down the cost of diesel, which affects everything from manufacturing to farming

0: would be the last push. Just do it. The door is right there. And even then, I was still being beaten.
1: Despite being stabbed and seriously injured, Machar says he mustered the strength to push the door to the cockpit open. That allowed passengers and crew to come to his aid and subdue the attacker. The plane took off from Dubai for Tel Aviv on Wednesday when the attack happened. It made an emergency landing in Saudi Arabia. The other pilot and his motive for the attack are still being investigated. That is your World This Hour. Remember, you can listen to us wherever you get your podcasts or on smart speakers. 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
2: The weather forecast now for Toronto, Hamilton, and Niagara. Clearing skies this afternoon with winds out of the northwest gusting to 40 kilometers an hour. The high today, 20 degrees. Tonight, a few clouds will roll in and fog patches will develop overnight. The wind will become light late this evening and the low 7 degrees. For Saturday, mainly sunny and a high of 18. For Peterborough and the Kawarthas, clearing this afternoon with winds out of the northwest gusting to 40 and a high of 20 degrees. A few clouds tonight with fog patches developing overnight and winds becoming light and a low of 7.
3: 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I'm Odario Williams. We're at Roy Thompson Hall in Toronto for the 38th annual Women's Blues Review, celebrating the voices, stories, and artistry of Canadian women in blues. Coming up in the show, you'll hear from Angelica Jones and Kaylee Cardinal. But first, here's Shakira Saida.

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No matter how hard life gets, no matter what's holding you down right now, just keep it moving.

0: 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You just heard Shakira Saida with Keep It Moving.
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0: Many of you have heard me sing this song over the past years. It's a song that I wrote with Keb Mo. Yeah, you can clap for Keb Mo. I know he's a man, but he's a good man. Every time I sing the song, I talk about women moaning. But you know, the words of this song over the past year have come to mean so much more to me. The idea is that if you're trying to pray, but you're afraid that the prayers are going to be intercepted by the devil, you should moan. Because the devil won't hear you when you moan. I think we all need to moan. Even if you don't believe in prayer, you need to moan. You need to moan. So if you feel the need to moan during the song, come on. We're not gonna be mad at you.

That's Shakira Saida with Clap Your Hands and Moan. I'm Odario Williams. You're listening to the 2025 Women's Blues Review on CBC Music Live. Now it's time for our next performer. It's singer and guitarist Angelica Jones. She kicks off her set with Something for Nothing.

that these days everybody just wants more of everything. Buy more stuff, have more power, spend more money, do more, give more, always more. Can you imagine though, if we would just give something with absolutely no expectation of getting anything in return? That's a world that I would love to live in. And that's what this song is about.

0: That's Angelica Jones with Something for Nothing. I'm Odario Williams. 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
1: 16 degrees, mostly cloudy in Toronto. I'm Natalie Collada with your CBC News update. Police say a 16-year-old boy is facing charges after allegedly threatening to carry out a shooting at a Pickering High School. Durham Regional Police say they received multiple reports from sources, including international policing partners, that the suspect also made comments online about making firearms with a 3D printer. They say investigators searched a residence in Pickering and seized electronic devices and a 3D printer and parts of a 3D printable semi-automatic firearm. The 16-year-old from Pickering was arrested and charged with uttering threats in manufacturing firearm parts. And Toronto police say a pedestrian is dead after a collision in Scarborough earlier this morning. They say the pedestrian was struck by a vehicle near Midland and McNichol shortly before 2 o'clock in the morning. The driver fled the scene. The investigation is ongoing. That is your CBC News update. The weather forecast now for Toronto, Hamilton, and Niagara. Clearing skies this afternoon with winds out of the northwest gusting to 40 kilometers an hour. The high today, 20 degrees. Tonight, a few clouds will roll in and fog patches will develop overnight. The wind will become light late this evening and the low 7 degrees. For Saturday, mainly sunny and a high of 18. For Peterborough and the Kawarthas, clearing this afternoon with winds out of the northwest gusting to 40 and a high of 20 degrees. A few clouds tonight with fog patches developing overnight and winds becoming light and a low of 7.
0: Welcome back to CBC Music Live. I'm Odario Williams. We're at Roy Thompson Hall in Toronto for the 38th annual Women's Blues Review. Coming up soon, you'll hear from Kaylee Cardinal. But first, here's more from Angelica Jones.
2: This next song is sometimes a necessity. Sometimes you need a song like this. I don't know if there's any other ladies out there who ever had a man with a wandering eye. Oh, I hate that. I really hate that, you know? And sometimes you gotta figure out a solution and, you know? My grandmother used to have this thing that she called the whammy. Oh, she put the whammy on you, look out, right? But sometimes you need something. You need something to lure them back in. Just, come on, baby, just come on. Let me see if I can sweet talk you into this. 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

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I don't know. 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Be honest. 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
1: I have one more song for you, and this one's off my first album.

I've come to realize quite recently that life is precious, and it's accumulation of experiences, moments, and everything that we have, and we collect these great experiences, and we keep them in our hearts, and they help us grow, and they make us become who we are. And I realize now that growing old is a privilege, and so you got to take every moment and just grab it. And my hope, my ultimate hope, is that if someday someone were to ask me, "Ange, what would you have changed if you could have changed anything? You know, when I get to that point, what would you change?" And I hope that I would say, absolutely nothing at all. That would be awesome. So that's what this song is about. It's about getting older and appreciating it and embracing those moments.

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1: Angelica Jones wraps up her mini set with Getting Old Child. I'm Odario Williams. You're listening to CBC Music Live. Coming on stage now to complete this first set of the 2025 Women's Blues Review is Cree and Métis singer-songwriter Kaylee Cardinal. Well, she begins with a song made famous by Nina Simone. Here's Feeling Good.
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1: Thank you so much. And I did release an album in 2024. It's called Boundless Possibilities. And on that album, I wrote a couple of songs with a group called the Brothers Landreth. And do you like them? Do you know them? I love them. They're so sweet. Wonderful guys from Winnipeg, Manitoba. I'm here all the way from Edmonton, Alberta. Yeah. And it's wonderful to be here. So we're going to do a song that I wrote with the Bros Landreth. This is a song about doing the same thing over and over and over again and expecting a different result. That's this song. This is called Over and Over.

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1: That's Kaylee Cardinal wrapping up the first set of the 2025 Women's Blues Review at Roy Thomson Hall in Toronto. Well, that song was called Over and Over. The 2026 edition of Women's Blues Review, the 39th annual, will happen on Friday, November 27th at Massey Hall in Toronto. Hey, if you'd like to listen to this show again, just go to CBC Listen and search for CBC Music Live. Thanks to Steve Major, Stephen Wally, Samantha Selsey, and Stephen McGrath for recording and providing us with all that great music. CBC Music Live is produced by Andrea Jin and Malcolm Gould. I hope you can join me next Friday afternoon for the second set of the 2025 Women's Blues Review. It features Cheryl Lescombe, Jackie Richardson, and Joss Rayon. Stay tuned for more great programming here on CBC Radio 1. I'm Odario Williams. Have a wonderful week. Till next time.

0: 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Thank you.
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2: Hello, Toronto. I'm Errol Nazareth. Hawaii Mighty is the face of a new campaign for St. Mike's Hospital, and it's for a very personal reason. We'll find out why supporting the hospital is so important to her. And a reporter takes us into a new roller rink in Woodbine Mall. Plus, we've got two great tunes inspired by the beauty of our province. 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
3: Hi there, I'm Farah Morali from Here and Now. Coming up on the show, raspberries have been in the headlines a lot this week, and not for good reasons. There's now a new class action lawsuit out of Quebec against American fruit giant Driscoll for its pesticide residues. So what is safe and what is allowed? We bring you an explainer coming up on our show. Stay with us.
4: From CBC News, The World This Hour, I'm Kaz Bovin. A special prosecutor is taking over the investigation into the 2024 alleged gang rape of a former student at New York's Cornell University. The state's governor says the way officials handled the case initially has raised serious and troubling questions. Chris Reyes reports.
5: She was failed by people and institutions with an obligation to protect her.
6: New York Governor Kathy Hochul is now handing over the case to New York Attorney General Letitia James, saying that she has lost faith in the original investigators. The AG said the evidence will be presented to a grand jury if necessary.
7: We will review the facts, gather evidence, interview witnesses, and if warranted, pursue prosecutions.
6: Seven former and current male students from Cornell University have been named in a civil lawsuit filed by a former student last month. The woman, referred to as Jane Doe, alleges she was gang raped, drugged, and assaulted in 2024. Hochul says she's in favor of changing a New York law that states a person can't argue mental incapacitation in sexual assault charges if she chose to drink or take drugs.
5: Voluntary intoxication is not a license for sexual assault or gang rape, period.
6: No charges have been laid. Chris Reyes, CBC News, New York.
4: Ottawa is moving ahead with plans to fast-track big infrastructure projects. One of the earliest plans earmarked for rapid review was expanding LNG Canada's BC export terminal. But despite the Carney government's Buy Canadian push, as Janice McGregor explains, the company says it intends to continue using steel from China.
8: In 2018, LNG Canada argued it couldn't proceed unless the Trudeau government gave it a $1 billion exemption from import duties on its specialized steel modules. It got that refund. So, will this expansion stick with its Chinese supplier? Prime Minister Mark Carney Tuesday.
9: There will be full opportunities to buy Canadian steel, and we'll continue to invest in the Canadian steel industry to make sure that's the case, but it'll be for them to decide.
8: LNG Canada says it has to import from China because there's no fabrication yard in Canada with the scope and complexity required. Construction steelmakers in Canada dispute that. A spokesperson for Finance Minister François-Philippe Champagne says these modules are just one part of a bigger project. And as new stations expand along the pipeline route, a 70% target's been set for Canadian steel. Janice McGregor, CBC News, Ottawa.
4: The U.S. military is sending a third aircraft carrier strike group to the Middle East. At least 8,000 additional sailors and Marines are also being deployed to the region. U.S. President Donald Trump has been threatening fresh strikes on Iran as peace talks remain stalled. He's also hinted he may pursue escalation once the U.S. midterms are over. Canadian star Michael J. Fox has been recognized with the highest civilian honor for merit and achievement in this country. The actor and activist was promoted to Companion of the Order of Canada today at Rideau Hall. Philip Lee Shannock has the story.
10: If he's standing, the rest of us should as well.
11: Steadied by Canada's Governor General Louise Arbour, Michael J. Fox stood to applause. After being promoted from officer to Companion of the Order of Canada, Arbour says Fox uses his acting and fame to advocate for people living with Parkinson's and pushing for a cure.
12: Back to the Future has always been a

0: better idea than Forward to the Past.
1: Fox is best known for his work on the sitcom Family Ties and the Back to the Future film trilogy. He's not just raised billions in funding for medical research. Karen Lee, head of Park

0: Thanks so much, Kaz. I'm Farah Morelli. We made it to Friday, and you're listening to Here and Now. Coming up on the program, should you be wary of your berries? We will dig into the recent allegations by a whistleblower about pesticides on fruit imported from the U.S. and what oversight there is to make sure they meet the standards that are set out. Plus, new sports programming is coming to CBC, and Brenda Irving will pop by to talk about a new primetime show and the return of Hockey Night in Canada featuring the PWHL. Stick around for that and more. But first, we're going to head over to Kevin Carrington. A bit of a pre-show scramble there.
1: Yeah.
0: You found some headphones.
1: Yeah, I found some headphones. Okay. If you see my headphones, can you return them, please? Thank you.
0: Okay, yeah, I'll send out a memo.
1: In the meantime, traffic. Northbound DVP, if you're coming out of downtown right now, it's already heavy from Girard. That's where the brake lights start. Really gets bogged down up at Don Mills. But it's up at Finch, approaching just past the Finch ramps there. We got the ramp lane blocked off with the vehicle fire, and they're into the cleanup stage, so hopefully it won't be much longer for this. Eastbound on the 401 at Kennedy in the Collectors, we do have the right lane blocked off with the crash. Beyond this, there's another vehicle possibly related that's off on the shoulder, so be on the lookout for that. Now, we recently cleared up an eastbound crash in the Express at Markham Road not too long ago. The right lane there no longer blocked. Thankfully, just volume on the westbound side of things on and off. Westbound 403 past York, right lane blocked off with a crash. That's causing a delay from Highway 6 North. And if you're heading out that way, Cottage Country possibly, northbound 418 ramp to the eastbound 407. That's out in Clarington. Left lane blocked off with a crash. Lots going to be happening this weekend, not only in traffic, of course in sports, and in transit as well. We've got lots going on for TTC and GO and the Up Express. We will discuss that later on in the show.
0: Okay, thanks so much for that, Kevin. We are going to head over to meteorologist Colette Kennedy now for a peek at the forecast. Colette, a little different than when you and I spoke at the same time yesterday, but still pretty nice out there.
2: Yeah, it really is nice. I mean, turning into a really nice afternoon, as was forecast, and enjoyable. The humidity's come down a little bit. We're not talking about Humidex values. The wind's a little bit breezy out of the north-northwest, gusting to about 35 kilometers per hour. The sustained winds are closer to 20, but it's 19 degrees, so very nice, along with some sunshine in there too. So there's not a ton of it, but we've seen many areas where we're breaking out into the sun. And so that's a good looking Friday afternoon in my books. Overnight tonight, we will have clear skies, low around 8 degrees. And on Saturday, high pressure is going to be with us. And with that, we have that sinking air that's very consistent and stable, and so high near 18 degrees for tomorrow afternoon. Sunday, it looks like we have some increasing cloudiness trying to sneak into the forecast, maybe the slimmest chance for a shower. I'm going to give you more detail in the second half of the weekend, and then what's to come with a bit of a cool down next week. That's all ahead.
0: Okay, we will stay tuned. Thanks, Colette. Let's head over to Natalie Collada. She is watching the big news stories that are happening today. She does that from the CBC Toronto newsroom, and she's with us now for a sneak peek at what those stories are.
3: Yeah, hey there, Farah. Well, a new poll is suggesting Olivia Chow continues to lead the race for Toronto's top job as the mayoral campaign enters its final month. But the race is far from over. Just 6 points sort of separates her and her main rival at this point, Brad Bradford. So, but the margin of error, the number of undecided voters, still really making this too close to call right now. We're also taking a look at what's going on in Durham. Police say a 16-year-old boy is facing charges after he allegedly threatened to carry out a shooting at a Pickering High School. Durham police say they received multiple reports from sources, including international policing partners, that the suspect had made comments online about making firearms with a 3D printer. They arrested him. They also arrested a 3D printing machine and some other parts. So we'll have more information on that. And a man arrested yesterday at Pearson Airport is among five foreign nationals facing charges related to a big extortion investigation out of British Columbia. We'll have more on that. And filling up your gas tank, more expensive this morning. Prices jumped, and experts say they are expecting them to get even higher this weekend. And finally, Toronto's famed overnight art exhibition starts tomorrow. This is the 20th year of Nuit Blanche, and we check in on how some artists are exploring this year's theme of tomorrow's memories.
0: Okay.

0: Okay, thanks so much, Natalie. Well, there have been so many stories in the news lately about possible pesticide contamination in berries, warnings and recalls that have left many folks with questions about what to do. For more, I've reached Ryan Prosser. He's an associate professor of environmental toxicology at the University of Guelph. Hello and welcome, Ryan.
1: Hi, Farah. Nice to join you.
0: I thought we could start with a conversation about the Driscoll berries. These are the berries that have made a lot of headlines after this whistleblower alleged that millions of pounds of these berries were shipped here with pesticide levels that are higher than our Canadian standards. How concerned should we be if we ate those berries?
1: I mean, obviously concerned because, I mean, Health Canada sets guidelines for pesticides on our fruit and vegetables that, you know, are set for a reason. So concerned, we shouldn't, you know, Canadians shouldn't be eating any residues that are above those levels. I mean, the one consolation for people is that there's a lot of conservatism worked into deciding what those residue levels should be. There's assumptions about, you know, people eating that level the whole length of their life and still not having enough. So there's a lot of conservatism worked into it. And so, I mean, again, you know, people should be concerned, but I don't think this, you know, specific incident is going to result in, you know, the specific adverse health in the individual, but it's something we should be concerned about and then be asking questions about, right? Like, why did this happen? How do we prevent this from happening, you know, in the future so that we're not being exposed continually to levels above safe levels?
0: I imagine those standards are put in place for a reason. So understanding there's, as you said, some conservatism here, what are the concerns if you do eat fruit that is above the levels that are set by the Canada Food Inspection Agencies?
1: Yeah, so I mean, the guidelines are set. I mean, again, it depends on the pesticide and that sort of thing, and the levels of exposure that a person is receiving. But I mean, elevated level of exposures to insecticides and fungicides and herbicides and these kind of things can have various adverse effects on our health. And so those guidelines are set to avoid that, right? Set very low. So that is the risk to human health is de minimis or very low and not something we need to be worried about. So again, I mean, being exposed to, again, it depends pesticide to pesticide, but really we're trying to avoid any exposure above those limits, because we want to be very confident that consumption of, you know, berries and vegetables and that sort of thing in Canada are not going to pose a risk to human health from pesticides.
0: That is an important point. It sounds like from what you're saying, though, is not to be alarmed if you did, for instance, eat those berries during that 2022 to 2024 period, though.
1: Exactly. So, I mean, from what I've read from the story is that CFIA, you know, did investigate and did collect some information on those berries between 2022 and 2024, and was aware of some elevated levels, but they weren't, you know, at a level that would, you know, initiate a recall, or they basically tried to work with Driscoll in this case, I think, to try to amend and fix the problem. I imagine if they were at the levels that, you know, extremely elevated levels, it would have initiated a recall or, yeah, that kind of thing.
0: How proactively does the CFIA do those types of inspections? Like the one you just described, that, you know, they did look at these berries during this time period, decided they weren't of serious concern. Would that have been triggered by a complaint, or is that something they proactively do?
1: Well, they definitely do. I mean, I imagine a complaint would initiate, you know, an investigation, but they do proactively, you know, do screening, right? They are going to prioritize or spot check certain products that would or could have higher levels of residues. So certain things like soft berries are harder to produce that perfect berry, right? That we all want to, you know, or soft that we want to buy in the grocery store. It can be challenging to do that without pesticides and fungicides and insecticides. So they will target different crops that there's a greater potential for there to be residues on. So they do actively try to monitor interprovincially as well as internationally. But again, their resources are going to be limited. And so they try to use the information they have to sort of, you know, intelligently survey and try to make sure, you know, they're in compliance.

0: compliance, but you can't, it's hard. You can't test every single thing coming across the border. That's the challenge.
1: Right. And it's, I imagine there's a certain level of trust that these are the standards that exist in our countries, and the barriers you send send here have to meet that.
0: Yeah. I mean, I imagine companies that are shipping, you know, from Mexico or US or whatever, but yeah, I mean, they're aware of the regulations within the country that they're shipping to. But yes, there's a certain level of trust that they're doing everything possible to be in compliance, because it can have consequences for their business. Like in this case with Driscoll, there can be consequences if you've been found to not be in compliance, right? That consumer trust is eroded. So, but again, you know, CFIA can only do so much. A big part of it is trust in growers and exporters.
1: For people listening right now, I know we've already discussed the fact that, you know, you don't need to be overly concerned if you consumed these berries. And obviously the CFIA did look at these berries during this time of concern. But what advice would you give to people who, you know, understandably they've perhaps stopped buying certain berries or berries at all, they're concerned about eating them. What advice would you share with people given what we saw here and the standards that are in place right now?
0: Yeah, I mean, if you're concerned about your exposure, I mean, and I'd like to just say, like, I'm definitely in that group. I've eaten Driscoll berries within that time period. This is firsthand. I'm in that group. If you're concerned about your exposure, I mean, there are certain fruits and vegetables that just tend to have lower residues of pesticides on them. There's certain ones that you know, if you're worried about your exposure, you can avoid. Things that can be peeled, things that have a harder surface that can be washed. All those sort of things, practices can reduce your exposure. But there are certain, you know, often there's reference to the Dirty Dozen, but there are certain fruits and vegetables that are more likely to have pesticide residues on them because of, you know, the nature of the fruit. And so if you're concerned about your exposure, one, you can eat organic, or one, avoid some of those products that, you know, might have heavier use. So there's certain measures you can take, you know, on top of washing and peeling and that sort of thing.
1: Ryan, it's been really great to speak with you about this. Thank you for making time for us.
0: Yeah, thanks, Farah. I'm a fan of the show, so thank you.
1: Thanks for tuning in, Ryan.
0: Okay.
1: That is Ryan Prosser. He's an associate professor of environmental toxicology at the University of Guelph. Right now, the time is 3:17, and you are listening to Here and Now. Well, Juno-nominated Toronto R&B artist Ray Robinson will celebrate his birthday and album release this weekend, a double-barreled celebration. Ray Robinson and Friends takes place at Revival in Toronto on Sunday. Here he is with his latest single, Promise.

0: Ray Robinson. The Promise, he's hosting his album release and birthday celebration concert this Sunday at Revival in Toronto.
1: New music from Ray.
0: Nice. Yeah, who you know.
1: Yes, very well.
0: Small
1: very
0: world.
1: Well. Yeah, I've done a lot of shows with him. Not recently, pre-pandemic. But
0: oh, nice.
1: Glad to see his career continuing to bloom.
0: Very excellent.
1: Yeah, man.
0: Is traffic excellent?
1: No, it's Friday, okay. So you know how it goes. We got heavy delays coming out of downtown. First with a Gardiner. No problems to write home about, but it is busy both ways through the downtown core. More volume as well westbound towards the QEW and 427. Both are trouble-free right now. The QEW, some light volume both ways through Mississauga. Of course, heavier volume westbound Fort Erie bound through the Oakville stretch as you make your way towards the Burlington Skyway. So up the DVP, you'll find it busy from Girard. Really gets heavier once you get closer to Don Mills, but it's up at Finch where the ramp lane, they're continuing to clean up from an earlier vehicle fire. Some live lanes still blocked there. The update from MTO regarding the eastbound 401 collectors, they've now moved that crash to Brimley, that southbound ramp, and it's off to the right side. Farah?
0: Okay, thanks, Kevin. Well, Saturday nights on CBC are changing. Starting this weekend, a new show called CBC Sports Primetime is set to premiere. And later this year, Hockey Night in Canada begins a new era with the PWHL, which is so exciting. With more on this, we are joined by CBC Sports host Brenda Irving. Hello, Brenda.
2: Farah, how are you?
0: I'm doing so well. There's so much stuff, so much exciting stuff to dig into. This is a big weekend for your team.
2: It sure is. I went up to the 10th floor of our building here, and it was crazy. People were running around. They're excited.
0: They have lots to be excited about. Let's dig into some of that. There's this big premiere this weekend, the new CBC Sports Primetime show. Tell us about it and what we can expect.
2: Well, basically, it's a showcase for Olympic sport. You know, so we're going to have all the big Olympic sport events, you know, World Figure Skating Championships, the Grand Slam of Curling, you know, the World Aquatics Championships. You know, if it's Olympic sport, it's going to be, you know, on our show. And what Saturday night really does, Farah, is gives us, you know, a bigger, better platform, because it's Saturday night in prime time. So that way, you know, you can follow the journey of the summer athletes heading to LA, the winter athletes heading to France in 2030. And tomorrow night, for something, I guess you could say, completely different for us, we're going to kick things off with men's and women's cricket.
0: Okay, that's a nice way to get things going. Very cool. Let's talk a little bit about hockey. There's going to be a new era of Hockey Night in Canada on CBC featuring the PWHL. Tell us a little bit more about this.
2: Yeah, this is exciting, right? It's Hockey Night in Canada.

0: Canada's 90th season, and it's going to feature the women's game. Excuse me as I lose my voice on you. Just one second, Farrah.
1: No problem. There's so much to be excited about, and I imagine that involves a lot of talking as well.
0: I'm losing my voice. Anyway, yes, we're going to have 8 primetime professional women's hockey league games, right? Saturday nights. It's going to begin December 5th. We will have the defending Walter Cup champion, Montreal Victoire, hosting Hamilton's expansion team. And I'm curious, because it's going to go head-to-head with Hockey Night, well, the old Hockey Night in Canada, the men's game, the NHL games. So I'm curious to see how many fans, you know, kind of click between the Toronto women's game, let's say, and the Leafs. So see what happens. I would imagine it's going to get a stronger ratings performance than any of us can imagine, because I know I started working on Hockey Night in Canada as a sideline reporter, I think it was 25 years ago.
1: Oh, wow.
0: And if you would have told me, hey, there's going to be women's hockey on Saturday night, I would have said you're crazy. But there's been such an explosion of support, enthusiasm, and talent, right, in women's hockey, that this is now conceivable. So good for the women's game, right?
1: It is so exciting. And what a, you know, no one could have predicted that, of course, all those years ago. But here we are in this position. There's so much to look forward to this weekend. I do got to ask you about the Leafs. I know you and I have talked about the Jays quite a bit. Now we're moving on to the other hometown boys, the Leafs. We saw the puck drop on the regular season earlier this week. One win, one loss. What are your predictions for the team this season?
0: Well, you know, they have so much star power. It seems like they have an embarrassment of riches. You know, Austin Matthews, William Nylander. And, you know, earlier I was speaking with the folks from Whitehorse, and they are now Leaf fans because of Gavin McKenna, right?
1: Oh, of course, yeah. I forgot about his connection to there, yeah.
0: And they were telling me, oh, you know, we did an interview with him walking down the streets, and he's such a nice boy. He was signing all the... anyway,
1: and boy, he is, because he's quite young.
0: Yeah, and anyway, it was really cute to hear their take and how a lot of them were Edmonton fans and now they have to be Leaf fans. So anyway, yes, I mean, who knows what's going to happen, right? But the Leafs did redeem themselves, you know, last night, the other night, I guess it was, a 2-1 win over the Islanders. But watch out, the Senators are coming to town on Saturday night. So another rivalry after that Montreal rivalry on Tuesday night. So see what happens. Mm-hmm. It's going to be, you know what, it's going to be interesting season. But Montreal, you know, they were... played lights out last year in the playoffs. So a lot of people think they'll be back at it, but who knows?
1: Just
0: the season's young.
1: Just don't say that to the Leafs fans here. That's all.
0: Yeah. Okay. I won't.
1: Brenda, it's always so great to have you on. Thank you.
0: Okay. Talk later.
1: That is Brenda Irving from CBC Sports. You can check out CBC Sports online and streaming and on television for the latest headlines in the world of Canadian sports.

0: Toronto's New Brunswick artist Lisa LeBlanc with Whole Lot of Talkin'. She has a show over at the Mod Club tonight. We have a lot more to come in the next half hour of our program, including a conversation about a new documentary that looks at the case of Kenneth Law, a story that has been in the headlines quite a bit recently, especially because of his sentencing hearing that wrapped last week. The producer and the reporter that were part of that documentary will join me for a conversation about it coming up. But first, your local news is next.
1: This is CBC News. From CBC Toronto, here is the news at 3:30, 19 degrees, mostly cloudy in the city. Good afternoon. I'm Natalie Collada. Let's go to our Kevin Carrington with a check on traffic.
2: Yeah, good afternoon and some good news. Northbound 404 at Finch, the ramp lane is cleared. The vehicle fire is gone.
1: Thank you, Kevin. Well, new polls suggest Olivia Chow continues to lead the race for Toronto's top job. The mayoral campaign is in its final month, but the race is far from over. The survey by Main Street Research puts Chow ahead of the pack by 6 points with 38.1%. support. Brad Bradford is in second place with 32.2% support, and Chris Alexander is at a distant third with 7.2% support. With 16% remaining undecided and another 14% saying they might change their minds on how to vote, the research group says the next mayor of Toronto is far from certain at this point. Well, police say a 16-year-old boy is facing charges after allegedly threatening to carry out a shooting at a Pickering high school. Durham Regional Police say they received multiple reports from sources, including international policing partners, that the suspect had also made comments online about making firearms with a 3D printer. They say investigators searched a residence in Pickering and seized electronic devices, a 3D printer, and parts of 3D printable semi-automatic firearm. The Pickering teen was arrested. He is facing charges, including uttering threats and manufacturing firearm parts. Well, a man arrested arriving at Toronto's Pearson Airport yesterday is among five foreign nationals now facing multiple charges relating to extortion. The four other suspects were arrested in Surrey, BC yesterday. BC RCMP Chief Superintendent Duncan Pound says they are sending a very clear message to those who choose to extort people.
3: Investigations remain ongoing. Canadian law enforcement is working together across this country at the municipal, provincial, federal, and international level to bring the full force of all our respective agencies to bear. We're sharing intelligence, we're adapting our investigative techniques, and we will use every legal means at our disposal.
1: The men are allegedly linked to several extortions across the country. More charges are expected. Last year, BC launched an RCMP-led task force to address extortion amid a rise in reported cases targeting members of the local South Asian community. Well, gas prices in the GTA are expected to climb as high as $1.91.9 this weekend, and that has some drivers feeling stressed. The CBC's Clara Pasica has the latest.
4: They just use excuse to jack up the price, but we ordinary citizens have to suffer, and the government is not helpful at all.
5: Fabian Chan, putting gas in his car at a Milliken gas station, is tired of the gas prices climbing. This on top of increasing prices he's seeing at the grocery store and everywhere else.
4: Especially hard for we retirees, depending mostly on government CPP OA security.
5: He's putting in a little today to last him because he's heard it's going to get worse tomorrow. Dan McTagg with Canadians for Affordable Energy says gas is expected to keep climbing, up about 7 cents today and to go up another approximately 6 cents tomorrow. Today, gas is hitting about 185.9 cents a litre at GTA stations.
6: The problem we're faced with is that you can't make long-term predictions in terms of prices, 2 or 3 days at best.
5: There's hopefully some relief expected tomorrow for some drivers. McTagg predicts the price to fill up on diesel will come down tomorrow. Clara Pasica, CBC News, Toronto.
1: Nuit Blanche, Toronto's famed overnight art exhibit, starts tomorrow, and a pair of local artists have a unique take on this year's theme, Tomorrow's Memories. Trevor Muscovy and Rondo Welper have named their exhibit the Museum of Lost Things. In the darkness of the Old City Hall Legal Library, they've set up glowing lanterns, each representing a lost object. Mahovsky says that while some of the lost objects, like toys, are lighthearted, he told CBC Radio this morning, others have a deeper meaning.
7: One that really

0: gets me is it's a Rubik's Cube. So you think, oh, what, you know, the most banal object. And it said, I'll paraphrase the story, but it's a Rubik's Cube of my cousin's that was lost along with all passengers and crew on board of a certain airline flight over the ocean.
1: Nuit Blanche runs from 7 o'clock Saturday evening to 7 a.m. on Sunday. This is the event's 20th year. Well, brace yourselves, millennials. Backstreet's back, all right. Well, you heard it right. Backstreet is indeed back. The Backstreet Boys will play four nights at the Rogers Center beginning in February, and it will be on the 12th of next year. For now, this is the group's only North American stadium shows of 2027. The last time they played our city, well, that was back in 2022. And what is making news in Toronto this hour? I'm Natalie Colata, dancing. Your time right now, 3:35.
2: Can we just end every newscast for the Backstreet Boys?
3: Did you see my dance steps?
4: I loved Kevin's moves.
2: Yeah. That should be a thing now. We should just end every newscast with a different Backstreet song from a different generation.
4: I'd so love that.
2: We'll talk more about the Backstreet Boys on our program soon. But first, we'll let you know what's happening this half hour of the program. We're going to have a conversation about a new documentary that is being released on CBC Gem about the Kenneth Law case. The director and the producer, or rather, sorry, the reporter and the producer who worked on that will join me for a conversation coming up. But first, let's head over to Kevin Carrington. He is keeping an eye on traffic and transit.
3: Yeah, not too long ago far, we cleared up those problems northbound 404 just past Finch, the ramp lane, no longer dealing with that vehicle fire cleanup. They still got those heavy delays out of downtown, though. Watch for a stopped vehicle on the southbound side of things right in the same spot. Now, updating you from the eastbound 401, MTO says the eastbound collector ramp to Brimley now, the southbound ramp, that's where we have that collision now, blocking the right lane and a bit of the shoulder, too. So they're cleaning up from that earlier crash. Still hearing of that stall eastbound 401 out in the Durham stretch out to Oshawa Way. Left lane block there is that broken down vehicle. And I just got the all clear from MTO. Earlier we had that northbound 418 ramp. Partial closure of the 407 out in Clarington. That left lane crash is no more. That has been cleared away. A couple of things on the 403. Westbound past York Boulevard. Right lane crash. That's causing a backup from the sixes. It's a jackknife tractor trailer from this morning. Like 9 hours ago this morning. Yeah, so the cleanup there continues. On the eastbound side at Highway 52, dealing with a vehicle rollover, they were originally reporting that no live lanes were actually blocked, so we're just waiting on an update on that. Just a reminder, TTC, yeah. The subway disruptions that we've been dealing with all week have been extended to tonight. So again, shuttle buses will be running between VMC and Finch West after 11 p.m. Nothing doing over the weekend. Track work returns on Monday. But we have a couple of things happening as far as GO Transit. The Barrie and Kitchener lines will be, portions of them will be replaced by buses, as well as the Up Express. So what does that all mean? Check with your travel app, check your listings before you head out this weekend.
2: Yeah, good advice if you are taking transit
3: anywhere. It's basically got Nuit Blanche going on as well.
2: Yeah. So that should be factored into the transit planning for the weekend. Thank you for that, Kevin.
3: No problem.
2: We're going to head over to meteorologist Colette Kennedy. She is keeping an eye on the forecast for us as we get closer to the weekend. Colette, I'm hoping that rain that we saw overnight and this morning, like, we just kind of got it over with, and now we can just sort of have a nice weekend. Is that the case?
5: That is pretty much the case.
2: Amazing.
5: Pretty much.
2: I think we're done here. That's all we need from you.
5: I'll see you later. There's one little tiny caveat, and I'll get into that in just a second. But generally, yeah, we're doing so much better because, I mean, we needed the rain. Mm-hmm. But with that moving off to the east of us, and we've cleared out, beautiful blue skies, just a wonderful Friday afternoon. It's 19 degrees. It's not as humid as it's been the last couple of days. That wind is coming in from the north-northwest, and it's gusting around 30 to 35 kilometers per hour. So a little bit breezy, but a really comfortable day. And overnight tonight, we'll have the clear skies, low around 8 degrees for Toronto. And tomorrow, highs will be kind of similar to this, maybe not quite as warm. So daytime high around 18 degrees with mostly sunny conditions. So Saturday's looking really great. And Sunday's not going to be a bad day by any stretch. There's just a system that's going to be coming in, which is mostly going to track to the north of us. And the front that comes through is

0: going to be sort of weakening a little bit as it reaches us, so losing some of the moisture associated with it. I just want you to know that on Sunday, I think there will be some increasing cloudiness, and I've put a slim chance for a few stray showers to come through the region, but they would be light in nature. At least that's how it appears at this time as I look forward, and also very, very quick. So I would say Sunday's still looking pretty good too, and a little milder. So 20 degrees the high on your Sunday, and a low Sunday night of 8. And then we do get some cooler air behind that system into the beginning of next week. And so our daytime highs for a couple of days are going to drop back to like the mid-teens, so high around 15 degrees Monday, but we get the sun back Monday and Tuesday, and some slightly cooler nights. Like Monday night, I think we may dip down to around 4 degrees or so. So we're getting closer to that area where we can get some frost developing. So be watching that.
1: Okay, we're already there. It certainly feels like, especially with this warm weather we've been having lately, like it doesn't quite feel like we've entered fall. And I wonder if part of that is because of the colors that we're only really starting to see change like now-ish, or the last little bit-ish. And I wondered, Colette, this is something that you, I understand, have been looking into, is the fall colors this year and what's going on.
0: Yeah, and it may be, and I, you know, I don't want anyone to panic or think this is a big, it's not a huge thing, but it is maybe just a little bit delayed this year. We do have a super El Nino, so we've got one of the strongest El Ninos on record with those warming of the Pacific waters. So it's had an impact on us. We're having some milder temperatures, like you mentioned. But what sometimes plays into it even more are the mild temperatures at night, because we need those cooler nights to help the colors come through, especially the more vibrant reds. And we really haven't had the cooler nights yet. So there's that component. What's better this year than last year is that we've had more, through the summer, we had more rainfall.
1: Right.
0: So last year, we kind of got a shortened season in some regards because a lot of the leaves were turning brown and just dropping off. So they're not, trees aren't as healthy, and they couldn't hold on to the leaves. So
1: that in-between phase was shorter.
0: Yeah. Yeah, but so what's happening right now is we've had more moisture. The trees are healthier, so likely they're going to hold on to their leaves a little longer. Is there a chance it could be slightly less vibrant in terms of the brilliant reds? Yes, we may find that if we don't get into more cooler nights coming our way. But I did just, you know, got maybe one coming in the short term, right?
1: The 4 degree one?
0: Yeah, but what it would also mean is maybe a longer season. So when we get into it, there's more time to enjoy them because the leaves are healthier and they're not falling off as quickly. And it also just makes it way more comfortable to be outdoors if the temperatures are a little milder and taking them in and going on hikes and doing all those kind of things. But I mean, don't get me wrong, in Muskoka, Algonquin, like they're reaching or near peak, you know, so it's a beautiful, vibrant colors. But yeah, a little bit, maybe a couple weeks delayed.
1: So it kind of depends where you're listening to our show from, I guess. Mm-hmm. Maybe you already are in peak fall leaf changing color weather. That's a clunky sentence. Or maybe you're here listening from Toronto. I feel like that's a good trade-off, though. I mean, it's nicer to have the sort of beauty of the leaves changing for a longer period of time, even if they aren't as vibrant. But that's my view. I just kind of like looking at it.
2: I love, fall's my favorite. And every year, I always think the season is longer than it is, and I'm always slightly disappointed because it goes so by so fast. And like I feel like we get these really warm temperatures, and then we'll get like a couple of days that feel like, I'm using air quotes right now, at home friends, fall, you know, where you can put on the scarf and you can walk with your pumpkin spice latte or whatever, and just really enjoy it. So I'm down for this like slightly delayed longer season, because that means we get to see it more. Maybe they're not as bright as you said, Colette, they're not as vibrant, but I like it because it feels like fall. We get to feel like fall, because sometimes I feel like in the city we just jump from season to season. Like one day it's 25 and the next day it's snowing.
3: Yeah,
1: for sure.
2: It's nice to have that spread out in between.
1: Especially if you have a lot of nice cute fall jackets, which I always
0: I can never get through them.
1: Like, my husband always reminds me I have too many.
0: Well, I think it must be for the short season that we have. That's the problem. We don't have too many, Farah. No. We just don't have enough time to get use out of them before winter's here and I'm in my parka.
1: Thank you for validating my clothing choices. But yes, I will try and enjoy the fall and bust out as many as I can. I try and do like a different one every day, because because it's like you only have like a couple weeks to wear them, so you gotta like squeeze them in while you can. But yes, fingers crossed that this season is a

0: is a beautiful one. It's already off to a beautiful start. Mm-hmm. So look forward to some more. Thank you for that explainer, Colette.
1: Oh, of course.
0: That was really, really interesting. It's 3:44 right now, and you are listening to our program Here and Now. Well, two-time Juno nominee Jason Wilson is celebrating the release of a new album with a show over at Hugh's Room tomorrow night. It's called Auld Acquaintance and pays tribute to the many musical legends he has performed and recorded with over the past four decades, including Alanis Morissette and UB40. Off his new album, here is Jason Wilson with Showdown.

0: Showdown by Jason Wilson. He's going to be performing tomorrow night at Hugh's Room. It is 3:47. We'll do another update on traffic with Kevin.
1: Well, we continue to deal with some problems out there, but we are starting to clear up a whole bunch as well. Eastbound 401 collector ramp to Brimley South, still blocked off with the crash, but earlier issues eastbound at Ritson, that left lane is gone. Westbound issues with a stall at Harmony Road through Oshawa, that quickly came and went. And out east, northbound 418 ramp to the eastbound 407, that was out Clarington Way. We were dealing with the left lane crash, that has now cleared. Yeah, new problems though on the eastbound 403, just past Highway 52. They're cleaning up from an earlier rollover. We're just waiting on an update there. Farah?
0: Well, a warning, this next story contains mention of suicide. There is a new documentary that is trying to make sense of a story that's been in the headlines so much lately. Kenneth Law and his admission to helping in 14 suicides here in Ontario and even more around the world by selling so-called suicide kits. Here's a little bit of the trailer.
2: This monster sent 1,200 packages to 40 countries.
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4: 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What the person does with it, I have no control.
5: We could look back at this and think of him as the most prolific killer in modern history.
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0: The Poison Cellar premieres next week on CBC Television and is streaming now on CBC Gem. And joining me in studio is Colin Freeze, a reporter who covered this case for the Globe and Mail, and Steve Gamester, who produced this new documentary. Hello and welcome to you both.
7: Hello. Thanks, Farah.
0: Steve, we'll start with you here. This is no doubt a difficult subject to explore. And I'm curious, what was it about the story of Kenneth Law that made you want to take a closer look here?
7: Well, back in April of 2023, the story hit the news. I mean, I think

0: important to remember that the police did not catch Kenneth Law. Journalists exposed Kenneth Law. There were families in the UK that were finding these poison packages in their homes. And a journalist named James Beale traveled to Canada and confronted Kenneth Law. And this story made front page news in the UK. And I read that story. Colin read that story. Others all across the country. And I think we all wondered, who is this guy? This happened in Canada from some basement in Mississauga. What is this about? And we had been talking to the Globe and Mail about working together. And one of the things that really intrigued me about this story is that it was a Canadian story with international implications. And it was a story that clearly journalists were playing a very important role in trying to figure out. So from there, we started exploring it together.
1: And Colin, I did want to ask you, I understand that, you know, we heard there a little bit about the families in the UK and those who worked to confront Kenneth Law. He was, of course, brought to justice here in Canada, and a sentencing hearing just wrapped up for him quite recently, where a lot of details came to light. I imagine you're paying attention to those. What stood out to you as you were listening to some of the details that have now emerged from this case?
2: Well, I think the main thing is the magnitude of what's gone on here. It wasn't just one victim or two victims. It was scores, probably hundreds of victims. And the recent court proceeding for which Kenneth Law will be sentenced this winter, he's admitted to 93 deaths, to enabling 93 deaths. There's the 14 for which he's charged in Ontario, and then sort of as an aggravating factor, 79 in Britain. This is still an undercount of the deaths he would have contributed to. That's just the most provable deaths in the province of Ontario and the country of the United Kingdom. The victims' impact statements were horrible and haunting. We heard from parents of a 14-year-old who used Kenneth Law's products and died. We heard from, I think, a Brampton mother who would give anything to cook one more meal for her deceased son. We heard about a British mother who intercepted one death package but missed another one and watched her daughter die in her bedroom. And there was many, many more stories like this. And these, you know, a huge hole was blown in the lives of hundreds of families.
1: It's really raw emotional stuff that is coming out of these hearings that you just gave us a bit of a preview of. I'd love to talk a little bit about the documentary. I understand there's new material that appears in your documentary that hasn't been seen before by the public. Steve, what does it reveal about Kenneth Law and really what we didn't know before?
0: There's a few things. I mean, I think one of the very unique things is this audio tape. So there was a week between when Kenneth Law was exposed in stories in the Times of London and when he was arrested. And Mike Hager at the Globe and Mail, being the talented journalist that he is, somehow managed to get Kenneth Law's phone number and called him, and Kenneth Law picked up, and they had this amazing 20-minute phone conversation that, you know, in their excerpts of this call that are in the documentary, and they really do reveal quite a bit. Kenneth Law speaks about, he's quite defiant. He says, he insists that he's done nothing wrong. He claims that he was being compassionate in what he did, and he sort of constructs this philosophical argument, trying to justify, I suppose, what he'd done. And, you know, since this has resulted in a plea deal and not a trial for Ken Law, and he won't be taking the stand or sort of explaining what he did. You know, that phone call between Mike Hager and Kenneth Law really is one of the few chances we have to hear from Kenneth Law and understand what he did. We also, you know, made some other very strange discoveries. For instance, you know, we discovered that Kenneth Law, who is a trained engineer, you know, this is an educated man, was profiled by a Canadian business magazine in around 2008, 2009 for an invention called Escape Mode, which was essentially a device to attach to wheelchairs to allow for an escape in some kind of emergency. And 15 years later, he would use this exact same name, Escape Mode, for one of his websites on which he was selling this poisonous substance. So in a way, that term Escape Mode is a way to tell his story. He went from designing something to save people to selling something that was killing people using that same name. So there are a number of those types of discoveries that we make in the documentary to try and make sense of this

0: this disturbing story.
1: That's a really chilling detail that none of us knew before, obviously. And Steve, you alluded to this earlier, this idea that it was the journalists that confronted Kenneth Law that brought this story to light. And I understand that a big part of the documentary also zeroes in on the action or lack of action by authorities. Colin, while you were piecing the story together and working on the documentary, what did you learn about what more authorities could have done here along the way to potentially save more lives?
2: Well, yeah, I think you have to look at the timelines, which the documentary lays out very well. You know, Kenneth Law engaged in a global death conspiracy where his products killed people between 2021 and 2023. He started his businesses during the pandemics. He shipped them to 1,200 addresses. There was suicides discovered in scores of countries, but the police, the coroners were not able to put together a picture of this conspiracy until it was exposed by British journalist James Beale. What I heard at sentencing hearing, as Kenneth Law is being sentenced last week, was a call for an inquiry from Stephen Mitchell Sr., whose son, Stephen Mitchell Jr., is profiled in the documentary. And what the father wants is justice. He confronted Kenneth Law in court and said, you know what, I'm going to do my utmost to make sure you never get a chance to do this again. And what this particular parent wants to do is instigate a wider societal conversation about what were the blind spots that happened here? How come, authorities couldn't see the forest for the trees? Mm. And how was Kenneth Law allowed to ship 1,200 packages containing death into the world for more than 2 years?
1: And in terms of the crime itself, there's been a lot of discussion about how our laws in our current system aren't necessarily equipped to address a case like this. And Steve, I'm wondering if you could speak to that and how that's addressed in the documentary, this idea that, we haven't seen a case like this truly before.
0: Yeah, I mean, I think one of the most prescient lines in the whole documentary comes from Colin when he says, you know, essentially this is a story about a 21st century crime and we're trying to prosecute it with the 20th century legal system. And I think, you know, that really does merit some examination. It really speaks to, you know, I think we have this sort of 20th century understanding of what murder is, right? I mean, Kenneth Law was charged with first degree murder and the prosecution decided that they, you know, didn't have enough, they weren't able to prosecute that crime and therefore, you know, the charge, it was, he pled guilty to a lesser charge. But, you know, we think of the idea of murder in terms of proximity. You know, it's almost like that old game of Clue, you know, Professor Plum in the conservatory with the lead pipe, that you have to be in the same room as someone. Mm-hmm. Keep in mind, you know, Kenneth Law sent these, you know, he's been linked to about 150 deaths around the world. He was never in the same room as any of those victims. So what do we call that? You know, do we, in this new age where we're spending half of our lives online, you know, do we need a new understanding, a new classification of crimes in our legal system to deal with individuals like this?
1: Steve and Colin, it has been so interesting to hear more about this documentary and what went into it. Thank you so much for making time to speak with us on our program.
0: Thank you.
2: Thank you very much.
1: Colin Vries is a Globe and Mail reporter, and Steve Gamester is a documentary producer. They are part of a new film called The Poison Cellar, which digs into the case of Kenneth Law. It's streaming now on Gem, and it also premieres next Wednesday at 9 p.m. on CBC Television. We are going to head back over to Kevin now for a look at traffic.
3: Watching a stall here blocking the right lane heading to the airport, westbound 401 Express at Renforth. We cleared up that mess, eastbound 401 Collector ramp to Brimley. But happening now out in the Hamilton area, out west, westbound 403 past York Boulevard. They were cleaning up from an earlier jackknife tractor trailer from this morning. Eastbound 403 at Highway 52, it's a vehicle rollover. Actually, no active live lanes that are blocked. We're just waiting on an update for that. But I'm also hearing that out in Hamilton, eastbound 403 at Vanier, all lanes are blocked currently because of a crash. Busy it is out in the Hammer right now.
1: Yeah, it certainly sounds like it, Kev. We got lots more to come on our show, including continuing our conversation about affordability ahead of this municipal election in a few weeks. Stay with us for more coming up.
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2: Some say that Darlene Love has the greatest voice in the history of pop music. And you've probably heard that voice on songs like He's a Rebel or Christmas, Baby Please Come Home. So why isn't she a household name? A new documentary is exploring that question, and Darlene herself will be here to tell you all about it.
3: From CBC News, The World This Hour, I'm Kaz Boivin. A special prosecutor is taking over the investigation into the 2024 alleged gang rape of a former student at New York's Cornell University.
4: At every turn, she was failed by people and institutions with an obligation to protect her.
3: New York Governor Kathy Hochul says new reporting has raised troubling questions about the handling of the case. That's why she's appointing New York Attorney General Letitia James to review the case with fresh perspective.
4: In what world would the police learn from a victim that she'd been literally gang raped while intoxicated by five men in a fraternity house and not elevate those allegations to the district attorney? In what world does the district attorney not even interview her or anyone else involved or even request the full transcript?
3: No charges were ever laid. Hochul says she also wants to close a loophole in New York state law around consent. She insists voluntary intoxication is not a license for sexual assault. Another day of student protests have forced hundreds of schools across France to close their doors. Demonstrators are demanding the government deal with teacher shortages and dilapidated classrooms. William Denslow has the latest.
5: The student protests, like this one in Paris today, began last week and spread across France. Officials say roughly 2,000 people have been arrested in clashes with police. Protesters are angry about teacher shortages, long working hours, and deteriorating school facilities. Government officials have acknowledged the problems exist, but denounced the demonstrations as irresponsible. And the country's education minister, Edouard Geffrey, says the nature of the movement has changed. It has very clearly been taken hostage by violent small groups, he says. And that is what we must put a stop to. Geffrey is holding meetings with student unions in an effort to quell protests. About 500 schools were closed today. For CBC News, I'm William Denslow in Brussels.
3: RCMP in British Columbia say they've arrested five foreign nationals who are facing multiple charges related to extortion. They say four suspects were arrested in Surrey, BC yesterday, and one was arrested arriving at Toronto Pearson Airport. Chief Superintendent Duncan Pound says they are sending a very clear message to those who choose to extort people.
6: Investigations remain ongoing. Canadian law enforcement is working together across this country at the municipal, provincial, federal and international level to bring the full force of all our respective agencies to bear. We're sharing intelligence, we're adapting our investigative techniques, and we will use every legal means at our disposal.
3: The men are allegedly linked to several extortions in the BC Lower Mainland as well as other parts of Canada. More charges are expected. Quebec's provincial election is nearing the finish line. Party leaders are running out of time to make their pitches to voters and convince those on the fence to get out and vote. The CBC's Quibina Oduro has more on what we're hearing in the final stretch.
7: We're in the same boat with the same destiny.
8: With his eyes on a majority government, Parti Québécois leader Paul St-Pierre Plamondon made an appeal to undecided voters.
7: We have time to invest in good relationships between all Quebecers.
8: Conservative leader Éric Duhem is focused on the Quebec City area, but also on ridings in the townships and central Quebec as he tries to block that PQ majority. Duhem is also hoping to make gains with Anglophones. Charles Meilleur of the Liberals has been telling voters that a vote for or against holding a referendum isn't 3 years away as the PQ promises, but on Monday.
9: I'm not going to stay quiet while somebody is trying to tear up our country.
8: Quebec Solidaire spokesperson Ruba Gazal says that her party is the only party that will protect people from the housing crisis. And the CAQ, who have dropped in the polls, are trying to maintain as many seats as they can. Leader Christine Frechette says the marathon is not over and they still believe they can win on Monday. Quibina Oduro, CBC News, Quebec City.
3: And that is your World This Hour. 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For CBC News, I'm Kaz Boivin.

Thanks so much, Kaz. I'm Farah Morali, and you are listening to Hour 2 of Here and Now. And coming up on our show this week on the program, we've been zeroing in on issues that matter to you ahead of the election. And this week, we've been talking about affordability. Earlier this week, you might remember we spoke to

0: Kevin Carrington. Mm-hmm. He has got traffic and transit covered for you if you are moving through the city and the region. Kevin, how are things looking?
1: Yeah, happy Friday, Farah. You know, all good is the QEW, DVP, and Gardner heading into the second hour of the show. It's westbound 401 Express at Renforth heading to the airport. We do have a broken down vehicle, right lane shoulder blocked off there, just waiting on MTO crews. Now, MTO crews did clear up the eastbound 401 collector ramp to Brimley. That's where we had an earlier collision that kicked off the show. Westbound 403 past York Boulevard, all day, like since this morning, they've been cleaning up from an earlier jackknife tractor trailer. The latest, right lane still blocked and still seeing delays from Highway 6 North. Eastbound 403 at Highway 52, that's where they're dealing with the vehicle rollover. MTO confirming that no live lanes are blocked. That vehicle apparently still being yanked out of the ditch. Now, we did have another issue. All lanes were blocked on the eastbound Highway 8. So a correction coming from MTO, it's eastbound Highway 8, not the 403 at Vanier, out in Atwater, where all lanes were blocked off with a crash. Best way to correct this problem, just clear it out altogether. So it's now gone. Don't have to worry about that. But a heads up, I wouldn't say it's a worry, but definitely something to think about. We got some transit concerns that are coming up this weekend. First, service disruptions coming to both the Barrie and Kitchener line. Up Express 2, check with them before you head out. And the service disruptions that we've been experiencing after 11 p.m. on line 1 all week have been extended tonight as well. So after 11 p.m. VMC to Finch West, shuttle buses will be running.
0: Okay, thanks so much for that, Kevin.
1: No problem.
0: Let us go over to Colette Kennedy now. She's our meteorologist keeping track of the forecast for us on this Friday afternoon. Colette, lots of folks looking ahead to the weekend. What's in store for us?
2: Yeah, well, it's looking very nice in terms of now that we've got that rain that's moved through. It gave us some beneficial rains, but we get back into the sunshine and our temperature's 19 degrees. Winds are out of the north-northwest and a little bit gusty from time to time, but right now they're just generally sustained between 20 and 25 or maybe just a touch above. But that northwesterly flow is a little cooler and it's a drier air, so not as humid as certainly what it was yesterday or even early this morning. We look for a low tonight around 8 degrees, so that's going to push us back basically to seasonal for the overnight temperature, clear skies. And then on Saturday, we'll keep those clear skies, so sunshine again, maybe just a few fair weather clouds from time to time, a high of 18 degrees. Now, into Sunday, we are going to get a little bit of increasing cloudiness and a slight chance for showers. They should be relatively light in nature and pass through pretty quickly if we do see anything materialize, but just want you to be aware of that. And a high on Sunday of 20 degrees. Then we're going to cool down a little bit, but I'll tell you more about those numbers coming up.
0: Okay, we will stay tuned for that. Thanks, Colette.
2: You're welcome.
0: Let's check in now with Natalie Collada. She is helping you wade through the news that is happening today. A lot of big stories happening. She joins us now with a look at what some of those are. Hey there.
3: Yeah, hey, Farah. Something we're watching are the story we're seeing about e-bikes and e-scooters today. Lots of them around our city. And a new investigation shows that a lot of these e-bikes and scooters can far exceed the legal speed limits and are being sold here in this country with vehicles going faster than 100 kilometers an hour in some places. This is part of a marketplace investigation that found them in stores along with other electric devices that are marketed to kids. So we'll have that story. Plus, filling up the gas tank, getting a lot more expensive today. Prices jumped this morning and experts are predicting they're going to head even higher on the weekend. And finally, Toronto's famed overnight art exhibition starts tomorrow. This is the 20th year of Nuit Blanche. So we check out how some artists are exploring this year's theme of tomorrow's memories.
0: 20 years. That makes me feel old. I remember when it first started.
3: And it was like so cool and the new thing to do.
0: Yeah. Wow. Good for them.
3: We're still young. Don't worry, Farah.
0: Yes.
3: I'm going to go with that.
0: I believe that. Ish. Thanks so much, Natalie.
3: You're welcome.
0: Natalie will be back in about 20 minutes with those stories and more on your local news. Well, over the next few weeks, we are talking about the issues that matter to you ahead of the municipal election. And this week, we are zeroing in on affordability. It is an issue that was debated by Toronto's top mayoral candidates last week.
4: We need to get to the affordable housing issue. I will go to Ottawa. I will strike a deal with the federal government and we will start this for real.
5: I made a commitment tonight to freeze your property taxes for the first year while we undertake that line by line review.
6: Because I've eliminated most of the development charges that our friend Councillor Bradford have levied while he was on council, it's now saving a couple $35,000 if they buy a new home.
0: That was Chris Alexander, Brad Bradford, and Elizabeth.

0: via chat respectively on some of their affordability plans. But as we heard from our voter panel earlier this week on the show, some of those plans may not be enough. Joining me now is Karen Chappell. She's the director of the School of Cities at U of T and a professor in the Department of Geography and Planning. Hello and welcome, Karen.
1: Happy Friday, Farah.
0: Thank you for joining us. Let's start with what the mayoral candidates are promising here. We just got a little taste of that from the debate last week. We just heard about promises related to property tax cuts, freezes, pauses on development charges. How much would that actually help people in the city when we talk about affordability?
1: Well, first of all, we've only gotten a little taste of the platform so far. In fact, none of the candidates have really published a full platform except Chris Alexander. So we don't quite know what they would do. And one of the big gaps is we don't know what they'll do for all housing market segments. We have a pretty good idea of, for instance, that Brad Bradford is going to help first-time home buyers. We have a pretty good idea that Olivia Chow is concerned with renters. And we have from Chris, actually just today, we have some ideas on building more housing. And we also have a homelessness plan from him. Mm-hmm. So, but there's a whole array of housing issues that aren't covered yet by the candidates.
0: And what are those issues that are being left out right now?
1: Particularly concerned about worker housing, middle income, moderate income affordability. I think it's absent really from the conversation so far, and teachers, nurses can't afford to live in the city and are seeing their units lost to rent increases, rent evictions, and gentrification.
0: We're really just a few weeks now away from the elections, and I would expect by now, if those were to be addressed in a serious way, we might have heard it already. Who knows? Perhaps they could come in the weeks ahead. But based on what we've heard already and the promises we've heard, what does that tell you about what kind of voters candidates are really focused on here?
1: Well, there's something interesting going on here. In Brad Bradford's platform, or what he had mentioned in the debate about the focus on the property tax, the one-year freeze on residential property taxes, which is really catering to the more affluent, established homeowners in the city who do vote and care a lot about the property tax. It's not necessarily a solution for the housing affordability crisis, though.
0: Right. And I think the emphasis there is on those who do vote. And so with that in mind, it is a reason we're not seeing some of the more broad housing affordable policies being pitched, because there's this view that people who are of a certain income are more likely to vote.
1: Well, yeah, that for sure. And that renters are maybe temporary residents. We also we have a homelessness problem, and it's very hard for the homeless population to vote. Voter turnout is extremely low in this city. Mm-hmm. And so you can see Bradford's strategy here.
0: We spoke to a couple of voters on our show earlier this week. Christina Kennedy was one of them. She is a single mother who uses food banks in the city. And here's what she had to say about the candidates' affordability plans.
2: What I'm not hearing is, what is a comprehensive plan to tackle the issues from all sides? What are the current systemic issues that are not working that you're planning on changing? And then also, just will you commit to allow lived experience advisors to help you with this situation? Because research shows that really will make things a lot better. And I don't see that being utilized. That could cut costs a lot, because it'll allow them to figure out where the system is not working.
0: Some interesting points that were raised by Christina there. I'm curious to get your take on what she's talking about here. A few things, really. First off, this comprehensive plan or lack thereof that she's heard of, and really trying to get people with more lived experience to be part of these conversations.
1: Yeah, absolutely. So first, in terms of a comprehensive plan, if I'm looking at a housing policy plan from a mayoral candidate, I want to see a plan for housing production. I want to see a plan for affordable housing preservation, and I want to see a plan for tenant protections and then homelessness beyond that. So that's really what's missing here. And then, yeah, I do agree that this is, these

0: perspectives that are coming out of the candidates right now are really kind of policy wonkish and may not really reflect the lived experience of Torontonians across the board.
1: We had another interesting conversation with the other panelist. His name was Vladimir Kravchuk. He's also a food bank user, a parent as well in the city, in the West End, who's struggling with the cost of living. Let's hear more from him a little bit.
2: Every 10th Torontonian used to visit food bank. But I think we need to look beyond the food itself, because food banks are doing incredible work. But ideally, the objective should be that fewer people need them. The deeper question are housing costs, stable employment, wages and income, and how much money families actually have left after paying their essential bills.
1: Some interesting points again also raised by Volodymyr, and I'm wondering, you know, what he's talking about is a lot of different things at the same time, and how much can municipal politicians, you know, help with some of the issues he's addressing here when it comes to income?
0: Yeah, well, 100%. What I agree with what his focus is, you know, this is an income crisis just as much or more than it's a housing crisis. And it's interesting because this issue with the cost of living, again, cuts across many different groups. It cuts across renters and homeowners. It spans from homeless population to the middle class. And it's hard. It's a darn hard issue for the mayor to address, given the very limited powers at their disposal, and really has to do with macroeconomic conditions. Mm-hmm. And so then it speaks to the real need for us to have a mayor in Toronto who can then work very, very closely with the province and the federal orders of government to make sure that we're prosperous as a country.
1: Yeah, those relationships with other levels of government is certainly something that's really important here to try and tackle some of those big picture issues. But Karen, before I let you go, we've still, as I mentioned earlier, got a few more weeks left to go in this election. What would you like to see from some of these top mayoral candidates that might actually address some of the core issues that those in the city, particularly those who are in low and middle income, are not seeing addressed when it comes to affordability in the campaign?
0: Yeah, you know, I really want to know how everybody is going to pay for everything that they propose. So if you're going to do a land transfer tax cut, if you're going to free property taxes, freeze them, if you're going to, Chris Alexander today proposed the Toronto as a public builder, which Mayor Chow has also been working on. The big question there is going to be how are you going to afford it? And then how are you really going to provide the subsidies for deeply affordable housing that can keep people from homelessness?
1: Karen, it's been great to get your insights on the program. Thank you for making time.
0: Thanks so much.
1: It's Karen Chappell. She's the director at the School of Cities at U of T and a professor in the Department of Geography and Planning. As we wrap this week, digging into affordability, next week, we're going to be talking about the issue of public safety. If you have a question or thought about how public safety is being addressed by the mayoral candidates, give us a call, 416-205-2700, and leave us a message. You can always email us your thoughts as well, here and now at cbc.ca, and we will be diving into that starting next week. It is 4:19. Kevin is back with an update on traffic.
3: Yeah, safe to say it's going to be a busy weekend for public transit. We got service disruptions on Line 1 that we've been dealing with all week that will have been extended tonight, so keep that in mind. And then this weekend, we got service disruptions for GO's Barrie and Kitchener Line, as well as the UP Express. So factor that into your weekend plans. It's Nuit Blanche weekend, of course. Westbound 401 Collectors Passport Union, some new problems. Ramp lane there blocked off with a collision. Two trucks involved. Already have some construction through that stretch. I know it very well, so do yourself a favor. Stick to the westbound 401 Express. Save yourself some time. We've now cleared out the westbound 401 Express at Renforth, heading to the airport. That stall no longer blocking the right lane. Newer problems, Toronto-bound QEW ramp to the eastbound 403. That's where you'll find a collision blocking not only the left lane, shoulder 2, and the latest on the westbound 403 past York Boulevard. The right lane blocked off with the crash. Still seeing a delay from Highway 6 North. It's a jackknife tractor trailer from this morning. They're now into the cleanup phase of this. So hopefully we're starting to see the light at the end of the tunnel for that. Farah?

0: Well, the Maple Leafs are back. They're 1-for-1 so far this season with a roster that looks drastically different than last year. All of that change over the offseason was definitely necessary. I'm sure we'd agree, but it doesn't mean that it's easy to navigate. Paul McGowan is our Here and Now sports columnist, back this week for another edition of After the Whistle. Hello and welcome back, Paul.
1: Hey, Farah.
0: So much change since the end of the last season for the Leafs, including, of course, that big trade, last-minute trade for Kirill Marchenko right before opening night.
1: Yeah, and I've been thinking about that trade a lot on the eve of the regular season, but also at the trail end of training camp. And so not only had Kirill Marchenko not played in a preseason game and not been part of any practices, he also missed all of the team building that happens during training camp, including that big team trip to Arizona. And head coach Jim Hiller said that that trip was invaluable to the group getting to know each other.
2: I talked to a couple of guys and they really went out of their way early to go golfing, to have dinners, and they felt like they got a really good foundation that way. But what I've been told is that trip to Arizona was worth its weight in gold as far as really, really the night that they had together with Austin at his house really cemented kind of an early foundation for them. So I think we're good that way.
1: So Marchenko missed not just the trip itself, but dinners before that, rounds of golf, quick conversations in the dressing room. So in addition to starting from scratch on the ice, he's also starting from scratch in the dressing room.
0: Right. And it's kind of like missing maybe the first 2 weeks of school. Everyone gets to know each other without you.
1: Yeah. And I mean, that's not to say that you can't catch up, but there will be these awkward couple of weeks where guys are recalling memories of that Arizona trip. And Marchenko just has to sit there and smile. And to be clear, that could be fine, right? Kirill Marchenko might fit in just fine. He might not give a damn about fitting in. But Justin Bourne, who is now an analyst on Sportsnet, played a bunch of years in the ECHL. And years ago, he wrote about what it's like to join a team in the middle of the season. And he said that you do feel alone. You're out of the loop on those inside jokes. And you're listening and learning who's who around the room. And Bourne was never a top-level prospect. He was there to fill a role and doing that in a league that gets very little attention. That is not Kirill Marchenko. He is doing this in the biggest hockey market in the world, playing top-line minutes, and he just signed an extension that will make him the second-highest-paid player on the team next year. All of that could make it hard to blend in and do the listening and the learning that Bourne was talking about.
0: And I would guess that his new teams in Toronto want him to fit in, right? They want him to be successful, so what stands in the way of a new player doing that, fitting in with his teammates?
1: Well, off the bat, hopefully nothing. And we heard Jim Hiller talk about players organizing meals and rounds of golf, and that suggests a desire, some veteran leadership in that room, a desire to get everybody on the same page. So then you ask, what is Kirill Marchenko like? Is he the kind of guy who wants to fit in, or does he want others to adapt around him? And Farah, I was reading over the weekend about George Springer's first couple of weeks in Toronto, given that he may have played his last game as a Blue Jay.
0: Yeah.
1: He came in here as a World Series champion, a guy who was supposed to give you that championship pedigree, but he's talking to reporters all the way back in 2021 about it's his job to earn the respect of the other guys in the locker room and adapt to them. That's a level of humility that not every player possesses. And then what can complicate things on top of that is that management doesn't always want guys to be humble. When the Leafs brought in Ryan Reeves a bunch of years ago, it was with the expectation that he would be his bombastic self and effect some change in that Leafs dressing room. And by all accounts, he did that. He took control of the aux cord in the dressing room. He was interrupting pregame interviews. He was flexing his bicep in his opening night announcement.
0: Oh my gosh.
1: And all of that was well received, but you can picture a scenario, you can picture other scenarios on other teams where that in-your-face new guy thing rubs people the wrong way.
0: I guess a big question here too is, how much does this matter? Like whether you're friends with the teammates that you play with?
1: I think it matters a ton. And to be fair, there are exceptions. We have seen ultra-talented teams with players who openly hate each other and they're able to make it work. But look at last year's NBA champions, the New York Knicks. That's a one-of-one situation where three of their starters, Jalen Brunson, Josh Hart, and Mikal Bridges, longtime friends, played together at college at Villanova. And Dylan Harper, who was part of the Spurs team that lost to the Knicks, he just gave an interview to GQ, and he told them, we lost to bleeping three best friends. And so maybe part of that is him rationalizing the loss.
0: Maybe, yeah.
1: But there is this

0: persistent belief among athletes that friendship makes you a better team. And I really like the way that former MLB reliever Trevor May describes it.
1: If you're out there like, I can't, you know, if I can't get too emotional or I can't have too much adrenaline or I can't do certain things, if that's just a general feeling because you're new, you're young, you don't know what you're doing, you don't think you belong there, nobody acknowledges you, whatever it is, if you don't have that, it's really hard to go down and reach for those things. So teams that are good, everyone on their team feels like they can be themselves or a version of themselves that makes them successful on a baseball field.
0: Yeah, May says that every component of what makes you successful, whether that is tapping into adrenaline or whether that's focusing on the moment at hand, all of it is easier when you're comfortable and when you know that the guy next to you has your back.
2: And so can you cultivate things like friendship and camaraderie, especially if you're joining, you know, later or, you know, after some of these bonding events have happened?
0: You can and you can't, because on the one hand, teams have a sense of how to build chemistry, right? It's good communication. It's making guys feel included. One of the big things that Trevor May talked about was leadership. He said the best teams he's been on have had guys you can defer to when you don't know the answer to something. He actually said that Max Scherzer was one of the best leaders that he's played with. But not every good leader is a good player, and not every player is a good leader. That Venn diagram is not a perfect circle. I mean, sports history is littered with teams who liked each other a lot and had great chemistry, but never made the playoffs. And sports history also has teams who on paper should have been world beaters, but then could not get out of their own way. So to bring this back to the Leafs, I mean, the fun part of a season, the fun part of all of these fresh faces is you get to watch either these friendships or maybe these more antagonistic, intense relationships develop in real time over the course of the season.
2: This has been a super interesting analysis. I know a lot of people were talking about this trade and what the impacts are going to be on the team. So thank you so much for this, Paul.
0: Thanks, Farah.
2: It's Paul McGowan. He's our Here and Now sports columnist. He joins us every Friday for After the Whistle.

Carly Rae Jepsen with Versailles. She just announced a new tour for 2027, if you were a fan. She will be making a stop right here in Toronto on May the 25th. We got a lot more to come in the next part of our program. If you are a fan of Tom Cruise, you might be interested to know he's got a new movie coming out. It's called Digger, and he does not play somebody trying to save the world for a change. He plays somebody who is trying to destroy it. If you are intrigued, stick around. Our pop culture columnist, Rad Simon-Pillay, will be here to explain. That's coming up, but first, your local news is next.

0: is CBC News. From CBC Toronto, here is the news at 4:30, 19 degrees, mostly cloudy in Toronto. Good afternoon. I'm Natalie Coletta. Let's go to Kevin Carrington with a check on traffic.
1: Happening now, westbound 403 past York Boulevard. They're making guardrail repairs. Right lane is blocked.
0: Thank you, Kevin. Well, disgraced fashion mogul Peter Nygaard may face more time in jail. He will be sentenced today in Montreal for his most recent sexual assault case. The 83-year-old was found guilty in July. The charges date back to 1997 and involve an 18-year-old aspiring model. Nygaard is already serving an 11-year sentence for sexually assaulting four women. He is also facing extradition to the U.S. on racketeering and sex trafficking charges. Well, electric bikes and scooters that can far exceed legal speed limits are being sold here in Canada. Vehicles can go faster than 100 kilometers an hour. A CBC Marketplace investigation found them in stores, along with other electric devices marketed to children. The investigation examines the gap between what is sold and what's allowed on Canadian roads. Asha Tomlinson reports.
2: New data from the Canadian Institute for Health Information shows the number of kids under 15 landing in hospital with e-scooter injuries has almost tripled in the past year. The age restrictions for riding electric devices vary across Canada. Yet in our hidden camera investigation,
3: 8+,
2: we found some retailers selling e-scooters recommended for kids as young as 8. And we also found devices that go far past the legal speed limit set in many provinces.
4: If you lock it, this one can go around 80 kilometers per hour.
5: The retailers, they're living in a gray area.
2: Regulatory lawyer Michael Parrish.
5: I think Transport Canada, they need to have some comprehensive legislation.
2: Transport Canada says they'll look at what they can do federally. Until then, the risk falls on the rider. Asha Tomlinson, CBC News, Toronto.
0: Well, gas prices spiked about 7 cents this morning across the GTA, and they are expected to go higher tomorrow to about $1.91.9. That is according to Dan McTagg from Canadians for Affordable Energy. He told CBC Radio today prices could drop again on Sunday as the industry realizes that it has to correct its course.
6: I think there's expectations that, the run-up in gasoline prices is a little overdone. And, to see gasoline move up the equivalent of what we've seen on the markets here, about 20 cents, 18 cents a gallon, may not help a lot of Americans or around the world. The cost going through the roof means that there will be a bit of a signal of demand destruction.
0: But McTagg says the market is so volatile that it is hard to predict more than a couple of days ahead. Nuit Blanche, Toronto's famed overnight art exhibit, starts tomorrow, and a pair of local artists have a unique take on this year's theme, Tomorrow's Memories. Trevor Moscovy and Rhonda Wepler have named their exhibition The Museum of Lost Things. In the darkness of Old City Hall's legal library, they set up glowing lanterns, each representing a lost object. Moscovy says that while some of the lost objects, like toys, are lighthearted, others have deeper meaning.
7: One that really gets me is it's a Rubik's Cube. So you think, the most banal object. And it said, I'll paraphrase the story, but it's a Rubik's Cube of my cousin's that was lost along with all passengers and crew on board of a certain airline flight over the ocean.
0: Nuit Blanche runs from 7 o'clock Saturday evening to 7 a.m. Sunday. This is the event's 20th year. Well, Canadian star Michael J. Fox has been recognized with the highest civilian honor for merit and achievement in this country. The actor and activist was promoted to Companion of the Order of Canada today at Rideau Hall. Philip Leshanek has more.
8: If he's standing, the rest of us should as well.
9: Steadied by Canada's Governor General Louise Arbour, Michael J. Fox stood to applause. After being promoted from officer to companion of the Order of Canada, Arbour says Fox uses his acting and fame to advocate for people living with Parkinson's and pushing for a cure.
10: Back to the future has always been a much better idea than forward to the past.
9: Fox is best known for his work on the sitcom Family Ties and the Back to the Future film trilogy. He's not just raised billions in funding for medical research. Karen Lee, head of Parkinson's Canada, says he's also been the face of hope.
11: He didn't hide it. And I think that's really important. And he showcased, yes, I have Parkinson's and I can do even more.
9: Fox was recently awarded the Bob Hope Humanitarian Award at the Television

0: Academy's 78th Emmys, where he pledged that funds raised would one day help to find a cure. Philip Leshanock, CBC News, Toronto.
1: And that is a look at what is making news in Toronto this hour. I'm Natalie Collada. Your time right now, 4:35.
2: Thanks so much, Natalie. I'm Farah Morali, and you are listening to Here and Now. Lots more to come on the program, including a conversation with our pop culture columnist, Rad Simon Pillay. He's going to stop by to talk about Tom Cruise's latest film. It's called Digger, which is being described as a satirical comedy. Rad will join us with his take coming up in about 10 minutes, so stay with us. But first, let's head over to Kev. He's got you covered in traffic.
3: Yeah, I got the latest on this problem through Scarborough. Westbound 401 Collectors Passport Union. Two left lanes are blocked off with this collision. It's involving two trucks, already dealing with some construction in that area, so stick with the westbound 401 Express. Sticking with the neighborhood, the northbound Port Union ramp to the westbound 401. It splits off to Kingston Road, but you do have an option to choose the 401. Well, that option has been blocked off for a few weeks now, so if you're looking to access the westbound 401 in the area, you have to do so off of Kingston Road. Now, westbound 401 Collectors at Dufferin, that stall block in the left lane, that's gone. Toronto-bound QEW ramp to the eastbound 403, that's where we have an ongoing collision blocking not only the left lane, shoulder as well. And the latest on the westbound 403 past York Boulevard, the right lane crash continues. Delays from Highway 6 North. It's a jackknife tractor trailer from this morning. They're into the guardrail repair phase of that cleanup operation.
2: Okay, good to know for people passing through there. Thanks, Kevin.
3: No problem.
2: Let's head back over to meteorologist Colette Kennedy. She has got you covered in the forecast as we move through the afternoon, evening, and of course, the weekend. How are we looking right now, Colette?
4: Looking really good. I mean, there's a bit of cloud out there, mostly fair weather cloud in terms of what we have, as we had all of that rain pass through earlier in the day. And the wind, well, it's coming out of the west-northwest around 27 kilometers per hour this time. Those are the sustained winds, although we've had some gusts at times over 30 and even over 35 kilometers per hour. So a little breezy at times. It's a cooler feel to things just because it's not as humid. It's not just the change in wind direction, but those dew points have come down. Much more comfortable, drier air that's in place. Our temperature is 19 degrees, and 19 is actually what it feels like. And we're not talking about humidexes today. The low tonight with clear skies is going down to about 8 degrees. And then on Saturday, we'll have a good amount of sunshine, a little bit of light fair weather cloud from time to time, but 18 degrees for the high. And I do want you to know that as we move into Sunday, there's now a slight chance for a few showers. There's a front that's approaching, and most of the rain associated with it will stay well to the north of the GTA, but a trailing front, although it weakens as it reaches us, will bring in some extra cloud cover and a slight chance for a few showers first early in the day and then again into the late afternoon or early evening. So a few chances there for some light stuff. Temperature milder though on Sunday, up to 20 degrees. And then we do cool down for a couple of days at the beginning of next week. So Monday and Tuesday, highs around 15. However, we get the benefit of sunshine, so a nice start to the week, and the low on Monday night, one of the cooler ones that we've had so far this season, down to 4 degrees.
2: Okay, single digits and low. Okay, good to know. Thanks, Colette.
4: You're welcome.
2: Still kind of buzzing a little bit. I know it's been an hour since you announced to our listeners the news of the Backstreet Boys, but I've since gone down the rabbit hole of trying to remember the first and only time I ever saw them in concert, because I was like, it wasn't the Millennium Tour, because that they didn't come to Vancouver. I lived in Victoria growing up. We went to Vancouver for concerts. It was the Black and Blue Tour.
5: Yes, I was there too.
2: Were
5: not
2: you there?
5: Here though.
2: In Toronto, right. So this was the album that came out after Millennium, and I saw them at, it was an arena show at a place called General Motors Place, and it was one of these last minute things. My mom's company had an extra ticket, and she's like, do you want to go? And I was like, yeah.
5: Oh my God.
2: But we're pretty high up in the stands, like not on the floor or really close to them or anything. But I mean, they're just one of those bands that like their music or not, they are the best performer. I mean, I love their music. Mm-hmm. Amazing performers. And I'm sure you would agree, Natalie, from your experience.
5: My God. 14-year-old teeny bopper Natalie is full on with her braces and elastics on, convinced that these men are singing to me, is so excited that they are, like, I cannot tell you the level of excitement. I saw them, and I, you know what, I thought it was a Black and Blur, but I think it was the Unbreakable Tour in 2008 or
6: so
5: the Backstreet Back Tour 98. I can't remember because it was at the Molson Amphitheater, and I just Googled it, and that

0: That's the years it was they were. But like, so excited am I that I have been like calling everyone I know, because there are pre-sale tickets, codes that you can get if you're a Rogers customer. So that only like cuts down the competition to 12 million people.
1: They're having like a Rogers customers pre-sale or something like that, right?
0: So it's only like 12 million people instead of 30. So, you know, it's halfway there. I've got that on the go. I called a family member to see if they would come with me, because we would be bouncing around the house of our family together. Like,
2: with the elastics.
0: With the elastics, like full on braces, singing this, doing this, having all this like super fun time. The only reason I'm being vague about this family member is because I don't know if I'm allowed to share this information. Only to ask them, I called them like, will you go to the concert with me? And they said, I'm pregnant.
1: Oh.
0: And I'm due 2 to 3 weeks after the concert date.
2: My goodness.
1: And she's going to be very pregnant by the time that show comes to town.
0: But so committed are we to this that we were half joking, half actually not joking about talking about like, how far is the hospital from the Rogers?
2: Oh my God.
0: Could we do this? Like, how? So she's
2: stop
0: a baby.
2: Looking at me. I can't map a route for you. Come on.
1: I also love how she's like bringing that to her unborn child. Like, that'll be, you know, an experience for them as
0: possibly,
1: well,
0: if she's allowed. We'll see.
2: So this is the thing. This is why I kind of missed out the last time go around, because at the time I was a very young father, so I was a little preoccupied at the time. Yeah. But maybe I get to kind of relive my youth.
0: Are you going? Are you going to try and get tickets, Kevin?
2: Maybe. I don't know.
0: If my family bails on me, will you come with me? Will you pick me up when I faint on the floor?
2: I'll map out the route. I'll bring the elastics.
1: There'll be a few less braces and elastics. There's that funny meme that's been going around. I think it's like Instagram, of what I looked like when I was listening to this music.
2: Oh,
1: and for sure, you know, I'm picturing, you know, 14-year-old Natalie.
0: Full on braces.
1: Wishing that, you know, Nick Carter, whoever was your favorite.
0: Yes.
2: Made eye contact.
0: Oh my God. Convinced that they did. Convinced. You could not tell me otherwise.
2: But fill me in. I hear this is their only stadium.
1: Yeah.
0: Allegedly.
2: So where are they going to play all the
0: we don't
2: AI?
0: It's very unclear. And I don't know if this is a marketing ploy to make like the run for Toronto to be really intense, or if it's actually true, because I went on their like Instagram to see if the other dates, and I don't see other ones. So maybe it's going to come, but right now I'm a little bit worried about it, because that's going to increase competition when tickets go on sale.
1: Fair point.
0: So I'm a little
1: concerned.
2: Maybe it's just cheap market research. They're going to try to see if there's like a public outcry. Come to us. Come. They're crying from Montreal.
1: Those dates that we have confirmed in Toronto are February 12th, 13th, 19th, and 20th. Yeah, you've got this memorized. Why am I surprised?
0: I am busy.
2: I got to really get a babysitter.
1: Will not be here. We will keep you updated on the status of whether Natalie can go, whether Kevin is going with her, and what is happening, and whether we can even get tickets. As Natalie said, if this is indeed the only stadium pre-sale show, we could be in a bit of a sticky position, but super, super exciting news for fans. I feel like we just got to play some music.
0: Can we?
1: Let's do it. We're going to go back to the one thing we didn't mention was that this tour is honoring their album, Millennium, of course, which came out in 1999. And so from that album, here is Larger Than Life.

0: the Backstreet Boys with Larger Than Life. As you heard us talking about, they recently made a Larger Than Life announcement that they're going to be doing a residency here in Toronto. The only stadium shows next year in North America, and tickets, all sorts of information on their Instagram page of how you can try and get tickets, pre-sale tickets. Good luck.
1: Taking us back to 1999, this traffic kid just had his own first kid.
0: Oh, yeah. Gosh. 1999,
1: Man, how time flies.
0: Time flies, indeed. How's traffic flying?
1: Oh, boy, is it busy. Southbound 410 ramp to Steeles. We're dealing with a crash. It's blocking the left lane, shoulder two, so we've got some heavy backups coming out of Brampton right now, and typically it's slow northbound heading into B-Town as well. The latest on the westbound 401 collectors, just past Port Union out in West Rouge, two left lanes were blocked off with this collision involving two trucks. I don't believe we're fully out of the clear just yet. It's hard to tell. They had a whole bunch of construction that they're doing in the collectors around the bend through that stretch. So again, stick to the westbound 401 Express. It'll help you save some time. Also close to it, the northbound Port Union ramp to the westbound 401. You can access Kingston Road, but if you're trying to get onto the westbound 401, it remains closed for at least another month, they're saying, and that's all due to planned track work and planned construction. If you do need to access the westbound 401 West Rouge, use Kingston Road. Use that ramp onto the westbound 401. It remains open, but be careful. There's some pylons and constructions and lane restrictions there too. No longer do we have any lanes blocked on the westbound 401 collectors at Dufferin. That stall just cleared. We also cleared up longstanding issues on the Toronto-bound QEW ramp to the eastbound 403. That collision no longer blocking the left lane and shoulder, but the latest on the westbound 403 past York, they were cleaning up. They're into the guardrail fixing phase of this cleanup operation, so still seeing some delays from the sixes. A reminder, Nuit Blanche kicks off this weekend entitled Tomorrow's Memories. So as you're making memories, remember that there are going to be some transit disruptions this weekend. So check with GO Transit, check with the TTC. Also, check with the UP Express as well. They'll be getting in on all that action as well. Farah?
0: Well, many of us know Tom Cruise in the movies, where his character, in effect, is usually trying to save the world. But in his latest movie, Digger, he's playing someone who destroys it.
2: Mr. President, 55 minutes ago, my company informed me of the explosion on our rig,
3: causing massive water displacement and triggering a tsunami.
2: Models estimate casualties in hundreds of thousands.
4: Now Digger here got us into this mess, and Digger's gonna dig us out.
0: A bit of the trailer for the movie called Digger. It stars Tom Cruise as an oil tycoon responsible for an environmental disaster. The studio Warner Brothers is just

0: describing the film as a satirical comedy, and there's already Oscar buzz around Cruise's performance. Here with his take is our pop culture columnist, Rad Simon Pillay. Hello, Rad.
1: Hi, Farah.
0: So we heard a little bit there in the trailer. I can imagine what this movie might be about, but tell us, what is this movie actually centered on?
1: Well, I mean, like you said, it is a movie about an environmental disaster. As the studio said, it is a satire, a very over-the-top absurd one. I mean, this movie essentially wants to do for the climate crisis what Stanley Kubrick's Dr. Strangelove did for the Cold War. And then, of course, at the center of this, you got Tom Cruise, who is starring as this filthy rich oil tycoon named Digger Rockwell, who he's responsible for, like, ignoring safety protocols, over-drilling, causing a methane leak that then breaks off a glacier that's barreling towards Europe. And Digger's the kind of guy who can then gather the U.S. president and all his men home to his home for an emergency meeting where they're not so much trying to figure out how to avoid the disaster, but how they could pin the blame on someone else and kind of avoid responsibility for it, right? And of course, I mean, the movie's being very direct in terms of its nods to how it's pointing to, like, you know, the U.S. administration and the people in power today. There's another element to the plot here that I can't reveal. It's a bit of a twist, but I'll just say it is a bit of a Brechtian device where the film's calling attention to itself and basically pointing out how it's too little too late when it comes to its own messaging about our current climate crisis.
0: Okay, so this is not a role one could necessarily picture Tom Cruise in based on his previous, you know, movie choices and such. But what did you think of his performance?
1: I mean, I think it's really good. I don't know that it necessarily completely stands apart from his performance, although I get that because, you know, the last 20 years, we typically see him in these big action hero roles. But, you know, he's here, he's wearing a lot of latex, playing this very slithery, reckless capitalist villain who's despicable through and through, but charming and compelling enough to win over a crowd, as Tom Cruise can typically be. So there is, you know, he's a bit like a character from Succession, but in the most kind of cartoonish terms. And again, like, cartoonish is something Tom Cruise does well, whether he's doing like his kind of Roadrunner Wile E. Coyote thing in the Mission Impossible movies or doing something more closer to Elmer Fudd as he's doing here.
0: Right. And so how does this performance compare to his previous work, in your view?
1: Well, I mean, you know, I want to go back to this idea that you said, like, where it's like it's not typically the movie that Tom Cruise stars in, right? I mean, the thing is, like, I mean, you set aside the scale of this performance for a minute, as in how big it is. I do still think it is of a piece with Tom Cruise's canon because, well, first of all, it's a performance that's really similar in a lot of ways to his Les Grossman character from Tropic Thunder. Remember that really funny?
0: I was trying to remember as you were talking, like the last big comedy role that was really funny. And that's exactly it.
1: Exactly.
0: That's what I was talking about.
1: Yeah, very, very lewd, but very hilarious studio executive where he's doing a lot of the same things in that performance that he's doing here.
0: When
1: right?
0: you said latex, I was like, boom.
1: Exactly. Yeah. And the thing is, though, like, I mean, that's one type of daring performance from Tom Cruise where he's dancing to Ludacris. This is another, you know, there's other types of daring performances. I mean, I think back to like Eyes Wide Shut and Magnolia. I know it's been a long time since those movies, but you know, those are the movies where he played toxic male, where he really made himself vulnerable. Like, I think those are the more daring performances from Tom Cruise, more so than this movie. Certainly this performance in Digger, it feels especially atypical, like, because like I said, like lately he's retreated to the safety of making the biggest blockbuster action movies. He hasn't really made or been trying to vie for an Oscar in these kind of art house audience award season kind of fodder. He hasn't done this kind of thing in almost 20 years.
0: Wow. Okay. That's been a while. So we've been talking about Tom Cruise's performance, but what about the movie itself? How does it do on its own terms?
1: Well, it's interesting how, like, the movie meets Tom Cruise on his terms. Because, I mean, this is a topical movie that's typically kind of engineered for art house audiences and, again, awards season, but it is Tom Cruise-sized, you know, because it's kind of trying to be the blockbuster answer to those movies made for art house audiences and awards. Like, it is a big, opulent, expensive movie that was reportedly made for at least $135 million. Some reports are saying up to $180 million, when your typical award season movie is like $20
0: million. Wow, that's
1: right?
0: Huge.
1: Yeah, huge. Right. And also, like, I mean, I can't ignore Alejandro Gonzalez Iñárritu, the director here, because this is the director who has won Oscars for Birdman and The Revenant. He hails from this art house international cinema scene, but he is perhaps as megalomaniacal figure as Tom Cruise is, but in that art house space, right? Huh. Because, like, he's a filmmaker who is as prone to cinematic stunts as Tom Cruise is when it comes to those death-defying stunts. And what I mean by cinematic stunts, I mean, look at, like, Iñárritu being like, let me make an entire movie to appear like it's all one big long take, as in The Birdman. Right? And let me make an entire movie shot entirely in natural light, as in The Revenant. And these

0: These are movies, again, where he won an Oscar, Revenant, where he got Leonardo DiCaprio an Oscar. Certainly, that's what Tom Cruise is after then, in, by appearing in an Iñárritu movie. And in a way, again, the way these guys make movies, they do feel of a piece with each other.
1: It's really interesting, that parallel that you drew between Iñárritu and Cruise there, in terms of the risks that they're taking. And when you look at the reviews, though, of this new film, Digger, pretty mixed. Split, I guess you could say. What did you make of that?
0: I mean, look, like, I think, when you say mix, it's like, what is it? Like, somewhere around 50% right now, the Rotten Tomatoes score, right?
1: Yeah,
0: in terms of the reviews. And I agree with the general sentiment in terms of a lot of those reviews, because people are calling this movie self-important, self-aggrandizing. Yeah, I agree. Thing is, I felt this way about Iñárritu's movies for a long time, going all the way back to Birdman and The Revenant, right? Those are movies that I panned, but those ones were like critical darlings and they've won Oscars. So I do find it interesting now that the tide has turned, or people are only now turned off by Iñárritu's very fussy, very operatic, very indulgent style of filmmaking, which is, it's always been that way. It's always been this kind of cover for how little substance and nuance there is in his storytelling. Looking at Digger, obviously I'm here for some of what this movie is about, right? I'm here for a movie that is sending up how crooked the people in power really are. I'm here for a movie that's grappling with how much apathy there is towards the climate crisis from those in power. I just wish the movie could deal with those things that are genuinely funny or entertaining or inventive in the way that Dr. Strangelove was. I mean, the problem with an artist as self-serious as Iñárritu is that he doesn't know his way around a decent joke. Like, it's so belabored, you know, it's so yelly.
1: That's so interesting, yeah.
0: I just feel like he's someone who doesn't necessarily come by his artistry sincerely, and it's more about it. There's a narcissism to it, and that is apparent in this movie, as it has been in all of his movies.
1: I still want to see this one, though.
0: I absolutely am here for everyone seeing it. I mean, there's ads out there like, decide for yourself, because they're responding to the bad reviews. I'm like, yes, go decide for yourself, because they spent $135 million on a not Marvel movie. So I do still want people to see it for that reason.
1: Absolutely, especially in this art house genre that we're trying to preserve. Rad. This is so great to hear about this film. A lot of people buzzing about it. Thanks for breaking it down.
0: Thanks for having me.
1: That is our pop culture columnist, Rad Simon Pillay. I'm excited about that movie, Kev. How are things looking in traffic?
2: Okay, we got two problems heading into the city. Southbound DVP, the ramp to Richmond now fully closed. Blocked off for a crash. Appears the car has spun out, so you'll be forced on to the Lakeshore or the Gardner. Southbound 410 ramp to Steeles, that's where we're dealing with the crash as well. Left lane was blocked. Now, the update on the westbound problem heading into Scarborough. The westbound 401 collectors, Passport Union. Two left lanes are blocked off. Ramp lane 2, just leaving one right lane to get by this, albeit very slow. Couple of trucks involved in this crash. Already some construction to deal with. I was telling everyone to stick to the express, but now we're starting to see some slowdowns in the express past that area around the bend. So careful with that. A reminder that the northbound Port Union ramp to the westbound 401 also closed off for long-term construction. We cleared up the westbound 401 collectors at Dufferin. Stalls gone. Collision is gone from the Toronto-bound QEW ramp to the 403. And I'm just waiting to hear if they were actually able to reopen and fully clear the westbound 403 past York Boulevard. At last check, they were still making guardrail repairs. Farah?
1: Okay, thanks very much for that, Kevin. We got lots more to come in the final hour of our show, including a breakdown of what went down at that heated debate last night in Mississauga between the potential candidates for mayor. Stick around for that coming up after The World This Hour.
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6: I'm Salima Shivji. The governor of New York has harsh words for how campus police at Cornell University and the local DA handled allegations of a gang rape at a frat house. Plus, G7 countries agree to release oil and diesel reserves to ease prices. 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
5: A special prosecutor is taking over the investigation into the 2024 alleged gang rape of a former student at New York's

0: Cornell University. The state's governor says the way officials handled the case initially has raised serious and troubling questions. Chris Reyes reports.
1: She was failed by people and institutions with an obligation to protect her.
2: New York Governor Kathy Hochul is now handing over the case to New York Attorney General Letitia James, saying that she has lost faith in the original investigators. The AG said the evidence will be presented to a grand jury if necessary.
3: We will review the facts, gather evidence, interview witnesses, and if warranted, pursue prosecutions.
2: Seven former and current male students from Cornell University have been named in a civil lawsuit filed by a former student last month. The woman, referred to as Jane Doe, alleges she was gang raped, drugged, and assaulted in 2024. Hochul says she's in favor of changing a New York law that states a person can't argue mental incapacitation in sexual assault charges if she chose to drink or take drugs.
1: Voluntary intoxication is not a license for sexual assault or gang rape, period.
2: No charges have been laid. Chris Reyes, CBC News, New York.
0: RCMP in British Columbia say they've arrested five foreign nationals who are facing multiple charges related to extortion. They say four suspects were arrested in Surrey, BC yesterday. One was arrested arriving at Toronto Pearson Airport. The men are allegedly linked to several extortions in the BC Lower Mainland as well as other parts of Canada. Police say more charges are expected. Ottawa is moving ahead with plans to fast-track major infrastructure projects. One of the earliest plans earmarked for rapid review was expanding LNG Canada's BC export terminal. Despite the Carney government's Buy Canadian push, however, as Janice McGregor explains, the company intends to continue using Chinese steel.
4: In 2018, LNG Canada argued it couldn't proceed unless the Trudeau government gave it a $1 billion exemption from import duties on its specialized steel modules. It got that refund. So, will this expansion stick with its Chinese supplier? Prime Minister Mark Carney Tuesday.
5: There will be full opportunities to buy Canadian steel, and we'll continue to invest in the Canadian steel industry to make sure that's the case, but it'll be for them to decide.
4: LNG Canada says it has to import from China because there's no fabrication yard in Canada with the scope and complexity required. Construction steelmakers in Canada dispute that. A spokesperson for Finance Minister François-Philippe Champagne says these modules are just one part of a bigger project. And as new stations expand along the pipeline route, a 70% target's been set for Canadian steel. Janice McGregor, CBC News, Ottawa.
0: The G7 nations have agreed to release some of the diesel they keep in reserves amid skyrocketing prices. The current chair of the G7, French President Emmanuel Macron, called an urgent leaders meeting where they laid out plans to deal with soaring fuel costs.
6: So within 4 months, we will release up to 100 million barrels of diesel and crude oil. We agreed that there would be no export restrictions or bans between all G7 members.
0: U.S. President Donald Trump had threatened to ban fuel exports to deal with the issue. He's facing growing domestic pressures over the price at the pumps ahead of next month's midterm elections. And in Paris, French police fire tear gas at a crowd of protesting high school students. Demonstrators are furious over teacher shortages and dilapidated school facilities that are harming their ability to get an education. The protests started in the city of Lille last week. They've now spread across the country. Hundreds of French schools closed their doors today. French officials have admitted problems in the education system, but claim violent groups are hijacking the student-led protest movement. That is your World This Hour. For CBC News, I'm Kaz Boivin.
7: Thank you so much, Kaz. I'm Farah Morali, and you're listening to the final hour of our show, Here and Now. And coming up on the program, did you watch the Mississauga mayoral debate last night? Well, if not, you missed quite the show. From heated exchanges to personal insults, the candidates themselves admitted, hey, it got under control. Out of control, rather. We will bring in the Star's reporter, Alicia Hashim, who covers the 905, to break down the key moments and how it's sitting with voters. Plus, fans of Murdoch Mysteries are in for a treat. Two of the stars of the show are going to join us live in studio. We'll explain why, coming up. But first, let's head over to

0: Kevin Carrington as we head deep into rush hour. Lots on the go. It's been a busy Friday. Anything better this afternoon so far?
1: No, traffic is not a treat at all. Happy third hour. Southbound DVP ramp to Richmond blocked fully right now because of a crash. I just took a look at it. Emergency crews are on scene. Apparently one of the vehicles involved, or the only vehicle involved, spun out. It's facing the wrong way right now. That's a bit of a tongue twister.
0: It is. Wrong way right now.
1: All right. Well, if you're heading south.

0: 401, not far from this, also closed off for long-term construction. So a bit of confusion, I can imagine, in that area. Westbound 401 at Dixon, center lane stall, heads up heading to the airport. Now on the eastbound side of the 401 in the express to collector transfer, you know the one near McCowan, dealing with a collision. The right lane is blocked there past the mall. But those earlier issues, Toronto-bound QEW ramp to the eastbound 403, that collision has at least cleared away. And just a reminder, this weekend, we got transit disruptions to both TTC and GO Transit, as well as the Up Express. Check with your listings before you head out. We'll talk about that later.
1: Okay, thanks very much for that, Kevin. We're going to head back over to Colla Kennedy now. She has got an update on how things are feeling. If you're just leaving the office for the week, maybe heading home, Colla, what are folks in store for?
2: Yeah, well, the temperature has dipped just 1 degree. We're sitting at 18, very comfortable degrees. The winds are out of the northwest, gusting again up to about 35 kilometers per hour. And it is fair weather, but there is some cloud kind of hanging around, not just the lakeshore, but pressing northward. When you get around Caledon and Newmarket, anywhere kind of north from there, or those are sort of the some of the border communities, it's just pure, full sunshine up towards Barrie, Midland. Very nice conditions, a very nice fall day. And tonight, with the clearer skies that we'll have, a low of 8 degrees for Toronto. And on Saturday, with high pressure around, looks good. So we'll go with sunshine, a few fair weather clouds from time to time, but mostly sunny skies and a high of 18. There's a little bit of a chance for showers on Sunday, which I'll talk about coming up, as well as a cool down for a couple of days at the beginning of next week.
1: Okay, thanks very much for that, Colette. We're going to head over to Natalie Collada. She is watching the big news that is developing today. She does that from our newsroom, and she joins us in studio now with a look at what some of those stories are.
3: Well, Colette.
1: Colette.
3: What did I say? Who knows?
1: Colette.
3: Anyway, incorrect what I said.
1: Remix on the
3: name. She was talking about the fall weather. Mm-hmm. And nothing, I think, Farah says fall more than an election, perhaps. Who knows?
1: Yeah.
3: We are about a month away from the mayoral election in this city, and the race for the city's top job is far from over. We got a new survey released today, the results of it by Main Street Research, and it puts Olivia Chow at the head of the pack by 6 points. Brad Radford in second with 32 points. Chris Alexander, a distant third with 7.2 points. But this is really something that is not decided. There's no clear, you can't call it at this point. They're saying because 16% of people that they polled are still undecided, and another 14 say that they might change their vote. So we really don't know yet on what it's not looking like it's one way or the other. So we'll keep a close eye on that. Also, police today in Durham are talking about an arrest that they made. A 16-year-old boy is now facing charges of threatening to carry out a school shooting at a Pickering High School. Durham police say they got a tip from multiple sources, including international police, saying that a suspect made comments online about making a firearm using a 3D printer. They arrested the teen. They also seized some computer devices, a 3D printer, and firearm parts for a semi-automatic firearm. So we'll have that story too.
1: Okay, thank you so much, Natalie. Well, Mississauga's top mayoral candidates went head-to-head in another debate last night, and well, things got a bit feisty, especially between incumbent Carolyn Parrish and former mayor Bonnie Crombie.
4: Sometimes you have to leave your office, go meet people, convince them that this is the right place to invest to create jobs. That's how this
5: sometimes
4: works.
5: I
4: you
5: have
4: show
5: to
4: up to work.
5: Sometimes
4: you show up to work, Carolyn.
5: Sometimes I
4: not
5: have
4: sit
5: to.
4: Behind your desk like
5: stop being
4: like
5: so rude. Ladies,
4: right.
5: Calm down. Sometimes you have to be in your office so you can discover what the roads are costing us in Caledon. You have to go through with your senior staff and look at the new economic development plans. You actually have to show some leadership. Our staff is terrified that the blonde bombshell's coming back.
4: They're terrified of you.
1: Oh, wow. So for more on this, I am joined by Alicia Hashem. She's a City Hall reporter for the Toronto Star who covers the 905 region. Hello, Alicia.
6: Hello.
1: So you were in the room, I understand, for all of this. Can you paint us a picture? Like, what was going on there between Mayor Carolyn Parrish and former Mayor Bonnie Crombie, who we just heard in that clip?
6: Yeah, you know, at the end of it, Mayor Parrish made a joke about her blood pressure being up and actually said it was fine. But I can tell you that my blood pressure was up watching it.
1: Just listening to that, I feel like mine has gone up too.
6: You know, I think everyone agreed that there was sort of a loss of control there, that things sort of got a bit out of hand. But I think what we're seeing is this sort of, there's been this simmering tension between these two sort of longtime political rivals.

0: finals in a race that is really close. And you know, people have sort of described it as sort of an unusual situation where you have a former mayor who stepped down quite recently in the last 2 years, and the person who replaced her in the last 2 years. So you sort of have these two very recent or current mayors fighting it out for the same job. And it does make for some, some really intense moments, maybe we would say.
1: Yeah. And what really kind of struck me, in especially at the end of that clip, was that comment where Carolyn Parrish calls Bonnie Crombie a blonde bombshell. Sort of an interesting, weird insult. What did you make of that?
0: You know what? It was a shocking moment in the room, even after sort of a series of sort of increasingly heated exchanges between them and that sort of had preceded it. You know, after the debate, Crombie called the comment demeaning, sort of thinking, the idea of sort of being as a gendered insult about her appearance, right? Like Parrish sort of said, you know, she was just pushing back, trying to get a word in, and it sort of maybe sort of lost control a little bit of the types of comments she should be making. But certainly sort of, you know, an indication of things getting quite personal rather than about policy.
1: Yeah, no, certainly. I know there was another comment that was made, something about Parrish telling Crombie that, you know, she shouldn't just show up in a pretty dress and dance around in high heels.
0: And so
1: really these sort of gendered attacks, which I hadn't heard before in a debate like this. And meanwhile, on the sidelines of all of this, you have the other two top candidates in this race, Councillors Alvin Tejo and Deepika Damrila. What did they have to say? How did they weigh in on all of this during the debate?
0: You know, I would say they did land some punches there in at moments, but I think for a lot of it, they sort of were able to just kind of stand off to the side and say, look at this. Is this the behavior of, you know, your most recent elected mayors? You know, is this the kind of leadership that you want? You know, Damrila at the end, after the debate, called it kindergarten behavior. So I think sort of, you know, for them, it was an opportunity, you know, I think people could look at that and go like, you know, there was quite a contrast, I guess you would say.
1: Yeah. And I saw this afternoon, Alvin Tejo or his office put out a statement basically saying, you know, a lot of the discussion was about personal vendettas and old political battles, and he chose not to engage in that. Is that what you sort of saw last night?
0: Yeah, I would say, like, certainly, again, everyone sort of tried to get their moment in to some extent. But yeah, like, I think it was certainly, you could see that the most tension was between Parrish and Crombie for sure.
1: Mm-hmm. You mentioned this earlier, you know, because Carolyn Parrish and Bonnie Crombie are sort of neck and neck at this moment in this race, and that contributed to maybe the intensity that we saw. Based on what we saw last night, I mean, what does this say about the tone of this campaign right now that's happening in Mississauga?
0: I mean, it was already sort of, you know, a fairly, I don't know if mean-spirited is a word that Crombie's used, but it has been a tense campaign. There's been some sparring online between the candidates, Crombie and Parrish particularly. But this is where sort of it really kind of, again, bubbled over, I would say. And it does say something about sort of the direction that this is going. We still have some weeks left, and we'll see if this continues.
1: How do you think voters are interpreting all of this? Because obviously this was watched by people in the city, maybe some who are still trying to figure out who to vote for in that race. How do you think receiving last night's debate?
0: I actually think, you know, as much as you might think people like sort of the drama and the political theater, the reaction has really been that this is not the kind of thing we want from our elected officials. We want people to be civil and respectful. You know, I saw some people say that, you know, we see a lot of that from sort of American politics, right? This is not the kind of thing we want to be doing here in Canada. We want to see people treating each other with dignity and respectfulness. And so I think there were a lot of people who were disappointed by what they saw last night.
1: And despite all of the insults that we heard, was there any actual substantive debate on voter concerns that you heard there and between the candidates?
0: They did manage to get into some policy stuff. And I think one of the things they talked about was property taxes, which is, in any campaign, a big deal. Mm-hmm. And so they did get into it over some candidates are proposing freezing property taxes for a period of time. There's been discussions around how to offer more property tax relief for seniors. But then you sort of had Parrish

0: and Crombie agree, actually, that freezing taxes, it just means you're kicking the can down the road and you're creating a situation where there might need to be increases later, cutting services. Are you going to be putting the burden onto young families rather than seniors who may actually be able to afford to pay their taxes? And you need to sort of think about actually making sure you're getting relief to people who need it most. And so we did sort of see some discussion around what the best way to approach the city budget, which was nice to see.
1: Mm-hmm. It is interesting to hear about a little alignment, especially after some of the comments and the tone that we heard otherwise in that debate. And so, Alicia, I understand there is another debate coming up, and I'm so curious to hear your thoughts on whether we might see that same level of intensity, or perhaps maybe that's blown over and we can see expect something perhaps a little more civil next time around.
0: I expect that we will see something a little more civil. There is another debate that I believe the candidates have all committed to. Parrish has said she will only do three debates. And so there is sort of one coming up, I think, on October 15th with some resident associations and sort of local associations planning that. There are other debates, though, that other candidates will be participating in. And so we'll see if those how the tone is there in sort of coming up next week. I think that there will be an effort to sort of not let things get out of hand as they got last night.
1: Alicia, thanks for your reporting on this.
0: Thank you for having me. It was certainly an interesting experience.
1: I can imagine. That is Alicia Ashim. She's a City Hall reporter for the Toronto Star who covers the 905. We were talking about last night's very heated debate in the race for mayor of Mississauga.

0: That was Lost It from Toronto artist Haley Small. She has a show at the Mod Club on Sunday. Mm. And over on the other side of our desk here is Kevin losing it because of the traffic situation.
1: That is the title of my traffic report.
0: What's going on out there?
1: I know one vehicle that's not going to be going very far right now. Southbound DVP.

0: ramp to Richmond. We have a car that actually lost it. It spun out in the wrong direction, so the ramp is actually closed. You're forced onto the Lakeshore and Gardner right now. Not the only problem out there. They're cleaning up from an earlier crash, westbound 401 past Port Union. We also have a couple of stalls, one at Dixon, the other one at Highway 25 too. And the latest on the westbound 403 past York, the guardrail repairs there continue. Farah?
1: Well, if you know that theme, we have some exciting news. The 20th season of Murdoch Mysteries kicks off in just a few days on CBC. And tonight, the team is celebrating with a special early screening for mega fans here in Toronto. Joining us now in studio are two members of the Murdoch Mysteries cast. Shanice Banton plays Violet Hart and Arwen Humphreys plays Margaret Brackenreed. Hello and welcome to you both.
2: Hi.
3: Hi. Thanks for having us.
1: Yeah. Does it get old hearing that theme now that you've heard it so many times over these years?
2: Oh, not at all. Rob Carley wrote an excellent theme song that I think that it every time I hear it, I get excited.
1: It is an exciting theme.
2: It's an excited theme song, like the do-do-do-do-do-do.
3: As soon as it comes on, I feel like I'm locked in. What's the murder? Yes. I need to know now.
1: It's got whodunit written all over it.
3: Exactly.
1: What a classic themes. And wow, 20 seasons of this show. Arwen, you've been part of it, I understand, since episode 2, like right at the beginning?
2: Yes.
1: Back then, when you had just started working on this show, did you anticipate that it would become this huge?
2: Oh my gosh. Not at all. It was an actor role. It was three lines. Two of them were words. I was just happy to have a day's work. And I was also happy just to be wearing, you know, clothes from, I think we were in 1896 at the time. So I felt like I was living out my Anne of Green Gables dreams.
1: The costumes are amazing on the show.
2: They're incredible. They're absolutely wonderful. Yeah. Joanna is...
3: We have Joanna to thank. She's incredible. Yeah. She's... Look what we say. We love her.
2: We do.
3: She makes it fun for us.
1: She's a costume designer?
2: Yes. She's our head costume designer.
1: Head costume designer. Okay, wonderful. And Shanice, you joined, I understand, about 10 years ago. What has it been like to play Violet for so many years?
3: Well, first of all, I didn't think I'd be here that long either. So I'm with Arwen on that one. But it's been really interesting. It's been cool. It's been fun to have the dynamics change and her getting to star bright and moving from the morgue a little bit. So it's just been... I'm just excited every time. I'm like, I don't know what they're going to create now. And it's so that's exciting.
1: Yeah. I mean, the longevity of the show is quite something, right? Mm-hmm. I mean, I'm sure a lot of that has to do with just how popular the show is, not just here, but overseas. I mean, what do you make of the way the show has spanned, not just, you know, Canada, but overseas and created a whole fan base abroad?
3: Yeah, it's truly incredible, actually. And the people that come over for our tours and stuff that we have, it's just like from all over the world. I'm always kind of stunned. I'm sure Arwen is as well, of just everyone coming over and how broad our little show, our big show. Has reached.
1: Yeah, like I understand there's like Murdoch mystery themed exhibits, escape rooms, symphony shows. You know, for someone who's been part of this show for so long, Arwen, I mean, how have you seen it evolve, you know, from just when you were on episode 2 with a couple of lines to all of the character development and plots that have changed?
2: Honestly, it's been so organic. You know, the show, I sort of see the show as the little engine that could, and we just kept, you know, coming back season after season. You know, CBC really plugged us when they took us on and really helped to expand the world, and in terms of the fans, gosh, it's wild to me. I mean, it's wild to me because, you know, normally the trajectory of a show is it's really big and then it sort of peters off. And for us, we've always been steadily going. It's never really stopped. And in a funny way, it's gotten even bigger. So we've gotten more episodes as it's gone forward instead of less episodes. And in terms of the fans and, you know, the global reach, I mean, I'm constantly blown away by I hear this more often than not, that when people come to Canada, they watch Murdoch Mysteries because of the fact that the producers and our showrunner, Peter Binchell, stayed so true to the history of Toronto that people really feel that when they're tuning into that show, they're tuning into a Canadian show with, you know, Canadian sort of problems that are unique to Canada, wonderful things that are unique to Canada. And so if somebody's new here, they really feel like they're getting a taste of Canada through that show, and through our show. And I think that's pretty incredible. And it sort of helps people to maybe understand it a little bit better, this place that they've arrived to. And I've spoken to people who have recently immigrated to Canada, and they've told me that they've watched Murdoch Mysteries. They've recognized me. I mean, it happened outside of my house once. A woman, she'd moved here with her husband, and they'd both watched the show.
1: It's Margaret.
2: Yeah, they were, and it was wild. It was so incredible. I love hearing that. It's great.
1: You bring up such a good point. It feels like Toronto is its own character in the show, and it's been so fun to see the city depicted in different ways over the years. Shanice, I know we're launching into this new season next week. There are a lot of people listening who are curious what's in store, and I wondered if maybe you wanted to tease anything or share anything with those avid fans who are just waiting for Monday.
3: Well, of course, I can't say much.
1: I had to try.
3: But, you know, maybe Violet is losing something this year, or maybe not.
1: Oh,
3: okay. We don't know. Could be important. Could be, you know, okay. That's all I'll say.
1: Wow, that is a... That is a lot of intrigue there.
3: There you go.
1: Wow.
2: I'm intrigued.
3: I'm also intrigued. What is it again? No,
1: that is really, really exciting. Arwen and Shanice, it's been so great to meet you both and have you in studio. Good luck with the event tonight. It sounds very exciting.
2: Thank you.
3: We're very excited to
2: see everyone.
1: Absolutely.
2: Yeah.
1: That is Shanice Banton and Arwen Humphreys. You can watch them in the new season of Murdoch Mysteries. It's premiering Monday on CBC television. But if you want a sneak preview, we are giving away tickets to tonight's 8 p.m. screening happening here at the CBC. A lucky listener can get 2 tickets to the sold out show by emailing us right now, hereandnow@cbc.ca. If you could send us your name and phone number, someone from PR will get in touch. And please only get in touch if you are able to come tonight. I know it's short notice, but it's going to be a great one. 8 o'clock tonight. Send us an email and we will get you there.

0: Pure Michigan. New music from Toronto band Kiwi Junior. They have a show next Friday night at Longboat Hall in Toronto. Lots more to come on the show. But first, your local news is next. This is CBC News.
1: From CBC Toronto, here is the news at 5:30, 18 degrees, mostly cloudy in the city. Good evening. I'm Natalie Clada. Let's go to our Kevin Carrington with a check on traffic.
2: Right now, Natalie, southbound 404 at the 407, we have a crash and the Richmond ramp is currently closed.
1: Thank you, Kevin. Well, new polls suggest Olivia Chow continues to lead the race for Toronto's top job. The mayoral campaign is in its final month, but the race is far from over. The survey by Main Street Research put Chow ahead of the pack by 6 points with 38.1% support. Brad Bradford is in second place with

0: 2.2% support, and Chris Alexander is at a distant third with 7.2% support. But 16% of voters say they remain undecided, and another 14% said they might change their minds on how they vote. The research group says the next mayor of Toronto is far from certain at this point. Well, police say a 16-year-old boy is facing charges after he allegedly threatened to carry out a shooting at a Pickering High School. Durham Regional Police say they received multiple reports from sources, including international policing partners, that the suspect also made comments online about making firearms with a 3D printer. They say investigators searched a residence in Pickering and seized electronic devices, a 3D printer, and parts of a 3D printable semi-automatic firearm. The Pickering teen was arrested. He is facing charges including uttering threats and manufacturing firearm parts. The federal government announced $26 million to help businesses in the GTA today to create new opportunities in the face of tariff pressure and ongoing trade uncertainty. More than 30 businesses will benefit from the money through the Federal Regional Tariff Responsiveness Initiative. Jasmine Sepetys reports.
1: Southern Ontario is the front lines of this trade conflict. Things are tougher, they're less predictable, and they're more transactional.
2: Evan Solomon, the minister responsible for the Economic Development Agency for Southern Ontario, says relief is on the way for Toronto area businesses hit by U.S. tariffs. He spoke at Daybar Industries, a Brampton company building a new $12 million manufacturing facility and expanding its markets. The federal government is investing $700,000 in the project.
3: This is a company that makes hundreds of thousands of steel doors. 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They have 400 employees. This is going to allow them to grow.
2: Solomon says the new facility will be equipped with advanced machinery to cut, punch, form, and finish Canadian-made steel products faster and with greater precision. Daybar President Mark Dodson.
4: 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We're giving Canadians a source to buy the product locally. And we're happy to do it.
2: Other GTA companies benefiting from the tariff relief initiative include engineering, plastics, automotive, and furniture businesses. Jasmine Sepetys, CBC News, Toronto.
0: Well, it is the night before Nuit Blanche, and the final touches are being made for the free art showcase. Ali Shearson has what you need to know before taking in the show.
5: This year, Nuit Blanche is concentrated downtown. Christine Williamson is the city's lead for the festival.
6: We've got some great road closures that make it easier for people to get around.
5: Awesome if you're walking around taking in the exhibitions, less awesome if you're trying to drive downtown. But either way, you should know that until noon on Sunday, Queen Street will be closed between University and Bay. Bay is closed for a long stretch north-south, and the closures branch off into side streets. There's a map on the city's website. Nathan Phillips Square will be a focal point. It's where you can visit In Water Together, which is a glowing exhibit of water from around the world that flows with the movement around it. Artist Alexandra Helis says, like any good art piece, it provokes.
7: It is an invitation of thinking about the politics of water.
5: Other pieces will evoke nostalgia, like Sun Sun's T-Dot Memories. It's an ode to Honest Ed's and Sam the Record Man.
8: It's going to be on a big cube inflatable that's lit up from inside. And on the top says, I miss you.
5: To come make, as the theme goes, tomorrow's memories at Nuit Blanche. Get downtown anytime between 7 p.m. Saturday to 7 a.m. Sunday. Ali Chiasson, CBC News, Toronto.
0: Well, brace yourselves, millennials. Backstreet's back, all right. Ooh, it feels so good. You heard it right. Backstreet is indeed back. The Backstreet Boys will play four nights at the Rogers Center beginning February 12th of next year. Well, for now, these are the group's only North American stadium shows for 2027. The last time they played in our city, back in

0: What is making news in Toronto this hour? I'm Natalie Coletta. Your time right now, 5:35.
1: Thanks so much, Natalie. I'm Farm Rally, and you are listening to Here and Now. It is official. That is just going to be our new theme song for the show.
2: Sold.
1: It gets everybody dancing.
0: I'm so into it. Yeah.
1: I just love seeing everybody dance. No one dances to our usual theme, so. I'm Farm Rally. You're listening to our program Here and Now.

0: Well, two Canadian icons are coming together for an operatic experience. And joining me next is Canadian soprano Misha Brugger-Gozman-Lee. She's going to talk about her tribute this weekend to literary legend Margaret Atwood. Ooh. It's going to be quite the incredible performance. She's been good enough to join us in studio to tell us a little bit more about it. So stick around for that coming up in about 10 minutes. But first, Kevin is back with a look at a busy Friday afternoon traffic day.
1: Yeah. Well, you know what? We were dancing around a bunch of problems this hour. Right now, southbound 404 at the 407, dealing with a center lane crash. But the bigger issue is the southbound DVP ramp to Richmond. Fully closed right now. We've got a spun out vehicle that we have to deal with. And the southbound 410 ramp to Steeles, still hearing that they're dealing with the crash there off to the left side. Now, the latest on the westbound 401 collector's passport union, I knew it. There's no way they could have cleared this out. So I'm hearing that just the ramp lane is all that's blocked. Earlier, it was a bunch of left lanes. Two trucks involved in this crash and already dealing with some construction in the area. I was saying to stick to the express, but it too was starting to see a bit of a slowdown. And a reminder that the northbound Port Union ramp to the westbound 401 also remains closed for construction. So delays in all directions there. Continuing with the westbound 401 past Keele in the express, right lane crash there. Westbound at Highway 25, a stall there too. And eastbound 401, the express to collector transfer, you know, the one near McCowan, dealing with a crash. It has the right lane blocked. So yeah, a very, very busy drive. Give it some grace and give yourself some extra time as well. A reminder, we got some transit disruptions that continue tonight for Line 1 on the TTC after 11 p.m.
0: Okay, good to know. Thanks very much, Kevin. We're going to head over to meteorologist Colette Kennedy now. She has a look at your forecast as we move through the afternoon, evening, and the weekend. Colette, what are we in store for?
2: So in the overnight hours tonight, our temperature is sliding back to a seasonal low of 8 degrees. It's just we've had a few nights that have been rather mild, so it'll take some adjusting. Tomorrow morning, a cooler start, but we'll have plenty of sunshine to help you on your way. And into the afternoon, a high of about 18 degrees. So really comfortable and nice looking start to the weekend. Second half of the weekend, there are a few changes, although it's still looking like it's going to be a nice day too. But after a low of 9 degrees on Sunday, we will have some increasing cloudiness. A system approaching the frontal boundary should kind of weaken as it makes its way into the GTA, and more significant rain would stay further north. But we could have a few stray showers come through, a couple of periods during the day where we'll have that chance. So just be aware of that. Otherwise, it will be dry and we will have some sun in there. Just the increasing clouds and a little milder too. Sunday's high 20 degrees, then a low Sunday night of 8. We clear back out and some slightly cooler air moves in for the beginning of next week for a couple of days. Monday's high 15, mostly sunny skies, a low of 4 Monday night, and then Tuesday mostly sunny again and again a high of 15.
0: Okay, thanks for that, Colette. It's coming up close to 5:40. That's when we do our check on sports with Kevin Carrington. Hello, Kev.
1: Hello, lots to cover.
0: Yeah, let's start with hockey, just a few days into this new season and a busy night on the ice tonight.
1: Yeah, no Toronto Maple Leafs, though. We have another night off coming off their first win at home over New York on Wednesday. The Winnipeg Jets, though, open their NHL season tonight as they take on the visiting Boston Bruins. Now, the Jets, they hope to get a bit of a quick start to their season, and that can help them kind of step out of the shadow that's been casted by the absence of one Connor Hellebuyck. The star goaltender has publicly requested a trade and was suspended when he didn't show up for training camp. Wow, someone wants a bit of a change. No change. The first iteration of the Battle of Ontario for this NHL season goes tomorrow, Toronto versus Ottawa.
0: All right, and shifting gears just a little bit on the ladies' side, the Professional Women's Hockey League is undergoing some big changes as well.
1: Yeah, now that the league has grown to 12 teams, we welcome in Detroit, Las Vegas, San Jose, and Hamilton, Ontario. The PWHL has announced today that it will pivot to 2 6-team conferences this season. Meanwhile, the playoffs will be extended to include 8 teams instead of 4 and will be played over 3 rounds instead of 2. So a bit of math there, Farah. I know how much you love math. Let's add in some hockey night in Canada, which begins a new era with the PWHL, which is super exciting. Now into its 90th season, it begins December 5th. Now, earlier, Farah, you were speaking with CBC Sports host Brenda Irving. She's super excited to talk about CBC Sports Primetime. Here she is with what to expect.
3: basically, it's a showcase for Olympic sport. You know, so we're going to have all the big Olympic sport events, you know, World Figure Skating Championships, the Grand Slam of Curling, you know, the World Aquatics Championships. You know, if it's Olympic sport, it's going to be, you know, on our show. And what Saturday night really does, Farah, is gives us, you know, a bigger, better platform because it's Saturday night in prime time.
1: Now, to kick things off, tomorrow, or should I say bowl, the show, Farah, will be featuring men's and women's cricket in this country.
4: Okay. And south of the border in football, a pretty thrilling finish to the start of week 4 of the NFL.
1: Oh, sure was. The Thursday nighter did not disappoint. An AFC North showdown between two teams with a lot of history. The Cleveland Browns versus the Pittsburgh Steelers. Both teams are 2-1 on the season. But that's where the comparison stops. Coming into this, on one hand, you have the embattled quarterback, the young Deshaun Watson. He and the Cleveland Browns hosted their division rivals, the Pittsburgh Steelers, led by veteran Hall of Famer Aaron Rodgers. Third squad in his career, but the experience, it actually showed. A late fourth quarter drive, touchdown, two-point conversion also allowed him to tie the game up at 24-24. But the youngster showed some grit, responding with a drive of his own to get the Browns into field goal range, where they managed to kick a big one from like the parking lot. Rodgers threw an interception to seal the deal. A back and forth affair all night. Watson and the Browns hold on to win 27-24. They improve to 3-1. Pitt drops to 2-2. An exciting start to week 4. Sunday should be good.
4: Okay, an exciting weekend in the CFL starts tonight.
1: Yeah, the Saskatchewan Roughriders, they host the Calgary Stampeders tonight in week 18 of the CFL season. It gets underway. Both teams are making a postseason push. The Roughriders enter the game tied for second in the West Division with the BC Lions at 8-6. Now, the Stamps are last in the West at 7-8, but just behind the idling Winnipeg for the crossover playoff spot. So yeah, lots to be had there. Now the Ottawa Redblacks, they host the Hamilton Tiger Cats in CFL action tonight. Both teams have been eliminated from playoff contention. However, the winless Redblacks are trying to avoid a 15th straight loss. As for Toronto, winners on the road last week in Winnipeg, edging the Blue Bombers out with a two-point victory. Now riding a four-game win streak of their own, Argos are at home tomorrow afternoon to the BC Lions. And tomorrow, Farah, we get a first look at the new-look Toronto Raptors. They are in Miami tomorrow to take on the Heat. Things are heating up for Toronto. I mentioned this earlier. I don't know if you saw this, kids. A 2K27 NBA similar. Yes, it predicts that Toronto will be this season's NBA champions. Hey, Farah, Marina, everyone, plan the parade route. Let's go.
4: I'm not getting ahead of myself.
1: Okay. That's
4: sorry,
1: sports.
4: Kev.
1: That's sports.
4: Kevin Carrington jumping into the future and also bringing us sports. It is 5:44 and you are listening to Here and Now. Well, JUMO-nominated band Valley is entering a new era. Their fourth album is called Do You Need to Be Entertained? It's coming out early next year. Here is their new single from that. It's called Don't You Forget About Me.

0: That is Don't You Forget About Me. It's a new song from Toronto band Valley, and they are touring this country in February. So you can keep an eye out for some dates right here in Toronto in the new year. Right now it's 5:47 and you are listening to our show here. And now we're going to head back over to Kevin for an update on what's going on.
1: I got
0: the
1: a tour of my own that I'm starting. right across the city. Nothing but problems. Honestly, if you are heading out right now, just know it is going to take you some extra time to get where it is you want to go.
0: Really?
1: Yeah, southbound 404 at the 407, that center lane crash is now blocking the two right lanes out in Markham. But southbound DVP, the ramp to Richmond, fully blocked right now. Vehicle has spun out and they're just cleaning up that situation. So, of course, you know, the looky-loos on the northbound side, they're going to be slowing things down as well. Southbound 410 ramp to Steeles, still dealing with the crash, I hear. Still hearing that the left lane is blocked. And wouldn't you know it, still got these problems out in Scarborough. Westbound 401 collectors, Passport Union, know it very, very well. But got an update. Just the ramp lane is all that's blocked off now. It's had those two trucks that were involved in a collision. Some construction that we have to deal with through the area as well. So it's very slow as you come around the bend. Can you tell I know the area? The northbound Port Union ramp to the westbound 401 also blocked off for long-term construction. So a bit of confusion there for motorists for sure, but hopefully I can help out a little bit. Westbound 401, don't be confused. Just past Keele in the Express, right lane blocked off with a crash. A stall at Highway 25-2 and eastbound in the Express to Collector Transfer, past the mall at McCowan, we got a collision. They're still cleaning up from that, blocking the right lane. It is a very busy drive. Give yourself some grace and be patient and give yourself some extra time too.
0: Okay, some very solid advice from Kevin Carrington. Thank you so much. Well, Margaret Atwood's poetry is coming off the page and taking the operatic stage. World-renowned Canadian soprano Misha Brugger-Gosman-Lee will perform a selection of Atwood's poetry from her book, Dearly. The concert is called Zombie Blizzard, and it all happens in Aurora. But before she takes the stage, Misha has been wonderful enough to join us in studio for a conversation. Hello and welcome.
2: Hi, Farah. Thank you for having me.
0: Thank you for coming into studio. It's really such a pleasure to meet you and to be sitting across from you.
2: Oh, it's my pleasure too. Welcome. Welcome. It's our first time chatting.
0: It is.
2: Yeah,
0: it is.
2: I'm excited.
0: And we have something really exciting to talk about here. This piece of work. I got to ask you about the title, Zombie Blizzard, because it jumps out at you. It's arresting. What's the idea behind it?
2: Well, what's hilarious is that it's the first two poems in the cycle, Zombie and Blizzard.
0: In the collection.
2: In the collection.
0: Okay.
2: It's a collection of seven Margaret Atwood poems from, as you said, her collections, Dearly. Mm-hmm. And the idea was really to create something that took us on a journey not unlike Robert Schumann's Frauenliebe und Leben. Now, this is a song cycle I've been singing since, you know, I want to say a little girl, but we're talking like my 20s and I'm in my 40s now. So it's been with me for a long time. And all Frauenliebe und Leben is songs on the love and the life of a woman. And I really wanted to do a contemporized version of that because Margaret's book, Dearly, really runs the gamut of the female experience. But Zombie exists outside of that subject matter as a commentary on poetry itself.
0: Oh,
2: the opening line says,

0: There you have it, zombie. Didn't you always suspect? And then Margaret quotes Rilke, and she says, poetry is the past that breaks out in our hearts. And then she adds, like a virus, like an infection.
1: Like a zombie.
0: Like a zombie. And so she's likening, allegorizing, if you will, poetry as this thing that comes out of the ether, following you, I want to eat brain. This kind of sorts. That's why we start the cycle with it.
1: And Blizzard. I know that's the second poem, but I wanted to ask you about that because you've put these together.
0: Blizzard is her homage to the time that she spent, and like so many of us will spend, as we watch our parents waste away. And she says of her mother, my mother's sleeping curled up like a spring fern, although she's almost a century. And she says at the end, it's time for her to go deeper into the blizzard ahead of her, because it's that haze that we see our loved ones coming in and out of, consciousness, unconsciousness, memory, confusion, and it's a blizzard. And what's poignant even more about this particular piece, this cycle, is that Aaron Davis, the composer, was experiencing the downfall and eventually the death of both of his parents within the same year, who were in their 90s.
1: Oh, wow.
0: So you can feel the visceral-ness of my experience as someone whose father is in glory, and my mom watching her in widowhood thrive, frankly. But it's also this season of our lives where we're in a period of reflection, humor, self-examination, who we are in these different roles as women, as men, as humans, as interacting in this funny thing called life, which is both devastating and funny simultaneously. And you'll hear that in the sort of crashing of musical genres that is this cycle. It's at sometimes musical theatery, jazzy, Misha-y, operatic-y.
1: I like that adjective, Misha-y.
0: Misha-y.
1: You mentioned Aaron Davis, the composer, and obviously his personal connection with his own story. But how did this whole collaboration come together between you, between Margaret Atwood and him? Because it's not something you really see all the time, this coming together to, you know, put poetry on the stage, really.
0: Right. I love that question because I think it will encourage people. For somebody like me who's, you know, into her third decade in this genre, in this industry, to know that it never stops being interesting. You're always going to have exactly what you need to accomplish what you need to do, and no help is coming. So make sure that you recognize that your ideas are good. You know, I get downloaded from the Holy Spirit. Other people get downloaded by other sources, but it just happened that in this intersection season of my life, I had the Hannaford Silver Street Band in my life. I had Aaron Davis, with whom I'd done half a dozen albums with and have been collaborating with for over a decade. And I also happened to be friends with Margaret Atwood.
1: Oh, wow.
0: And I thought, let's put these things together, people. I mean, let's just see. It's impossible for this not to work, because I have been written for countless times by composers who wanted to see their music come to life, and I am very much a muse. I'm not a composer. I can write the odd song when pressed, but usually it has been my blessing, my privilege, and my humbling honor to be the culmination of someone's creative impulse. So I will bring these people together, Margaret Atwood, Hannaford Brass, Aaron Davis, make something for me, and I will do it as much justice as my gifting allows, you know, God as my witness. It's his mercy that allows me to continue creating these things. And as long as you have breath, the assignment on your life is not done. And this was just a particular assignment.
1: It's a beautiful thought. And I'm so curious, as somebody who's never seen anything like this before we let you go, Misha, we got about a minute left here. What is the experience that the audience takes in as they are putting all this together, the music, the words, the storytelling, the experience. What can people expect as they come to this show?
0: I love that question, Farah. It's one of those cycles, and I've sung a lot of music, but I think people take away what is uniquely sort of tugging on their souls at the time of the concert. So you've got health class, which is about a 1960s sex ed class, which is hilarious. You've got shadow, which is about stealing the female body. You've got princess clothing, which is already its own commentary on, you know, feminism and what we are subjecting our girls and women to in terms of what they're supposed to wear. You've got dearly, which ends the cycle, which is a reflection on that word and on the intimacy that we experience with our loved ones. So it runs the gamut, as any good song cycle should.
1: Okay.
0: It takes you on a bit of a roller coaster, but we're all in it together.
1: Misha, you have created a lot of intrigue and wonder around this performance. Thank you so much for taking the time to join us and to tell us a bit more about it and the process.
0: I'm excited for our comic relief to return, Kevin. Thank you. And the looking moves on the highway. That was hilarious. I love that. Thank you, Farah.
1: Thank you, Misha. That is legendary Canadian soprano Misha Berger-Gosman Lee. She will be performing as part of this concert built around the poetry of Margaret Atwood's book Dearly at the Aurora Cultural Center tomorrow night. And curtain call is 7 o'clock. It's Friday, so we do a big thank you to everybody who helped put together the show this week. Charlene McCallum was our associate producer and director. Emma Jean and Chiara Greco were our associate producers, along with Andrew Neary. Our technical and music producers were Hannah Barker and Marina Ray. Our show was produced this week by Shana Cohen and Tanya Mata. Merville Taruk is our executive producer. And a special shout out to our associate producer, Melissa Galevsky, who is marrying the love of her life tomorrow, Vincent. Huge congratulations from Misha, from Kevin, from the whole team. I hope it's a special day, Mel.
2: OMG, is it busy out there? Southbound 404 at the 407, two right lanes blocked with a crash. Southbound DVP ramp to Richmond still blocked off for a crash. I'm about to pass that one heading up the DVP. And the latest on the westbound 401 Collector's Passport Union, yeah, the ramp lane remains blocked for that earlier fender bender. Have a good one, Farah.
1: You too, Kev. It is 18 degrees under partly cloudy skies in the city. My name is Farah Morali. Thank you for coming on the ride with us this week. Your World Tonight is next.
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3: 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Your World Tonight is coming up next. 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
5: Hi, I'm Chris Howden. Kevin Flynn has skydived hundreds of times, but this week's jump came just moments after he and his fellow jumpers witnessed another plane go down. He tells us about parachuting to the crash site to help.
6: If someone is too intoxicated to consent, it should not matter whether they chose to use drugs or alcohol. Voluntary intoxication is not a license for sexual assault or gang rape, period.
7: New York's governor vows to close what she calls a loophole in the law. Kathy Hochul also appointing the state's attorney general to probe why an investigation was dropped after a former Cornell University student accused seven fraternity members of gang rape. The case has sparked outrage, putting the actions of police, local prosecutors, and the Ivy League school under scrutiny. This is Your World Tonight. I'm Salima Shivji. Also on the program, G7 nations agree to release millions of barrels of oil and diesel from their reserves under pressure from U.S. President Donald Trump. And
8: we have to find the people, we have to find the manufacturing, we have to find the other factories that produce everything that you need in order to produce the rail.
7: how the government's Buy Canadian push is fueling this country's train manufacturing and adding some challenges to

0: meeting the fresh demand. New York's Cornell University has become the center of a firestorm since a former student filed a lawsuit alleging she was gang-raped at a campus frat house 2 years ago. How the university and local authorities handled the case when she first reported it has sparked anger across the globe. Now, New York State is taking over the investigation and appointing a special prosecutor. Katie Nicholson reports.
1: New York Governor Kathy Hochul was blunt.
2: I will not allow anyone to sweep this case under the rug.
1: Next to her, Attorney General Letitia James, now appointed as a special prosecutor to investigate allegations of a frat house gang rape at Cornell University and how officials handled it.
3: We will review the facts, gather evidence, interview witnesses, and if warranted, pursue prosecutions.
1: In a civil suit filed last month, a woman known only as Jane Doe alleges in October of 2024 she was plied with alcohol and drugs at a fraternity house and was sexually assaulted. The suit names seven men and includes a screenshot of a group chat in which one member, using crude language, appears to invite others to a room where there is, quote, free pussy, while another writes, like you can walk in and whip it out.
4: If you're not angry, you should be. These boys should be in jail.
5: I don't think the case is particularly strong from a criminal standpoint.
1: The case is blown up on social media as people vent outrage and skepticism.
6: I think it's wildly unfair that Jane Doe gets to remain anonymous.
7: You should be able to go out, drink, party, have a good-ass time in college, and not get raped.
1: Doe did originally report that incident to campus police, but the DA's office opted not to pursue it. Now it has reopened the case and says it never received a transcript in which Doe told campus police, quote, I can say with 100% confidence I was raped.
2: She could not have been clearer that she was 100% confident that she had been raped.
1: But Governor Hochul acknowledges there is another issue, a state law that makes a distinction between sexual assault victims who are drugged and those who become intoxicated voluntarily.
2: This case has also exposed another problem we need to address, a gap in state law. Voluntary intoxication is not a license for sexual assault or gang rape, period.
1: Thomas Chufra is Jane Doe's attorney. She dropped out of Cornell shortly after reporting the incident 2 years ago, and he says the media firestorm around the case has been hard for her.
8: She's not doing well. She's under siege on social media where people are trying to identify her.
1: But he says he's also received between 300 and 500 emails of support for his client.
8: I've gotten emails from people in South America. I've gotten emails from people in Europe have really helped to know that she's not alone. Because throughout this process, she felt like she was alone.
1: As for the seven men named in the case, several of them have now denied the allegations and the claim through their lawyers. Katie Nicholson, CBC News, Washington.
0: Around the world, months of high fuel prices are taking a financial toll on consumers. Today, G7 nations agreed to release 100 million barrels of diesel and crude oil from their reserves. That comes following pressure from U.S. President Donald Trump as diesel prices hit record highs. Let's bring in our senior business correspondent, Peter Armstrong, for more on this. So, Peter, 100 million barrels, will this make a difference?
9: If we're being honest, there are more things we don't know about this than things we do know. So we really can't say yet. Like, for example, how much of the reserves being released are going to be diesel? How much of them will be crude? How much of the crude releases are simply making good on previous promises that a lot of these countries made months ago?
0: So what's your read of this? What did they actually agree to do here?
9: So at its core, this is less a decision to release these reserves than it is a move to prevent Donald Trump from following through on a threat to impose an export ban on diesel products, which he had been threatening because he's desperate to do something, anything really, to bring down those record high prices for both gasoline, but especially for diesel.
0: Yeah, Trump was under intense pressure to impose such a ban ahead of next month's midterm elections. So does this mean that's off the table now?
9: I mean, there's a legitimate question here as to whether it was ever really in consideration or was it maybe just a threat? Trump said earlier today that the release is going to do the job and will bring down the price of oil and of gasoline and of diesel, and that an export ban was never really in consideration.
0: The deal also front-loads the release of the reserves over the next 20 days. So how will that work?
9: Again, we've got no details, so we're kind of making this up. And frankly, who knows? But here's what we do know. Oil prices fell today. You can expect to see diesel prices fall as well. And the key thing that you mentioned there is that 20 days. Skip ahead 20 days and you're smack dab in the middle of the eve of the midterm elections you talked about. The Republicans famously struggling to stay in that fight and rising prices.

0: And the system, especially in the United States, isn't really built to store massive amounts of diesel. American producers make vast amounts of product, but a lot of it's destined for exports. So the storage would fill up really fast. And then what? Do you curtail all of that production? That hurts everything else. And I feel like everything we've learned, whether it's from COVID or the Strait of Hormuz, comes back to that fragility of supply chains and how interventions might help in the short term, but they cause even more trouble down the road. And many, both inside the U.S. and around the world, have warned an export ban would have all kinds of unintended consequences.
1: Okay. The CBC's Peter Armstrong. Thanks for this.
0: You bet.
1: Coming up, Quebec's heading into the last weekend of campaigning in its provincial election, with polls suggesting the Parti Québécois is headed for a majority. Plus, it's one of the world's most popular soccer teams. Now, Manchester City may face major sanctions after a report finds the team violated the Premier League's financial rules. And later, we'll have this story.
2: An actor, an author, an outspoken advocate. I'm Philip Leshanock in Toronto. Today, the Governor General awarded Canadian icon Michael J. Fox with this country's highest civilian honor.
3: He's leveraged his fame, he's leveraged his humor to showcase the everyday living of Parkinson's and that there is still laughter. There's still a lot to live for.
2: I'll have that story coming up on Your World Tonight.
1: Quebec could see its first sovereignist leader in years after Monday's provincial election. Polls show the Parti Québécois is on track to form government and has a shot at a majority. That could create another challenge for Mark Carney. The prime minister has already been busy trying to appease voters in Alberta before that province's referendum on separation later this month. Ashley Burke has more.
4: This opportunity is unlocked by Canada as a whole.
5: This week, the Prime Minister focused on announcements in Western Canada, including fast-tracking an oil pipeline, and sent a message directly to Albertans voting on separation later this month.
4: I think the demonstration of today's announcement is Canada's working.
5: But before that vote in Alberta, Carney is facing another political test. On Monday, Quebecers could elect their first separatist leader in more than a decade.
6: We'll act in good faith, but always in accordance to whether it or not it's in the best interest of Quebecers.
5: Polling suggests Parti Québécois leader Paul St-Pierre Plamondon could win. He's pushing for a majority government.
7: And we want to convince people who are still not sure, so we'll go giving 100%.
5: Polling analyst Eric Grenier with the RIT.ca says even though support to separate from Canada is at an all-time low in Quebec, there are five competitive parties in the race splitting up the vote, which is rare.
8: The PQ has been on the decline for the last, really for the last generation, for the last 20 years. And this will be the first time that they are in a position to win an election with a majority and on the promise of holding a referendum.
5: Plamondon committed to a referendum, but when support dropped in the face of Donald Trump's threats, said he'd wait until after Trump leaves office. Jean-François Lisée is the former PQ leader.
9: PSPB will be a tough client for Carney, that's for sure.
5: Plamondon has promised to significantly scale back immigration, cut ties with the monarchy, and replace the Intergovernmental Affairs Minister with the Minister of Independence to make gains for Quebec.
9: Very well-schooled, very intelligent fellow, but very intense in his belief in independence of Quebec. Sometimes seen as too intense.
5: He says Carney could try and win over the PQ leader like he did with Alberta's premier by checking off Quebec's list of demands. But he might not have to. Right now, polling shows the prime minister is the most popular politician in Quebec. Ashley Burke, CBC News, Ottawa.
1: The federal government's push to buy Canadian is breathing new life into train manufacturing in this country. Via Rail's newest long-distance train cars will be built in Canada for the first time in decades, and that will support hundreds of jobs in two provinces. Alexander Silberman visited a factory in Quebec to see how Canadian transit projects are helping to revive the industry.
10: In the small rural Quebec town of La Pocatière, the ringing sound of steel, cut into parts, sanded, welded, and turned into freshly painted rail cars. brings a buzz of optimism to the factory floor.
11: Train for Canada, by Canadian people.
10: Frédéric Plateur is site manager for the plant operated by Alstom, a French company with headquarters for the

0: America is south of Montreal. He says the Buy Canadian push from all levels of government is helping to sustain operations at a factory that previously struggled. New projects include metro cars for Vancouver and Toronto, light rail for Quebec City, and soon a massive $4.7 billion contract for Via Rail.
1: It's a real challenge, such project, because it will push us to rethink all the layout.
0: Claude Michaud, president of the union, has worked here for 34 years.
2: Qui était des, vraiment des...
0: There were difficult times, Michaud says. We'd go to the plant for a few months, and then we'd be out of work for several more. Now, it'll be the first time Via Rail's long-distance cars are built in Canada in four decades, creating or sustaining 670 jobs in La Pocatière and Thunder Bay, Ontario. Olivier Marcil is Alstom's Vice President of Public Affairs for Canada. He says strict American content requirements for trains drove many manufacturers south, and a Buy Canadian policy will slowly help reverse that trend and maintain expertise.
3: United States were asking a lot from manufacturer to build local, right? While Canada was not asking anything.
0: But there are challenges to restoring manufacturing. Dan Bresnitz is a professor at the University of Toronto who studies how innovation and public policy impact industries. He says Canada needs to be strategic and realistic about which sectors the government should invest in.
4: We have to find the people, we have to find the manufacturing, we have to find the other factories that produce everything that you need in order to produce the rail.
0: In La Pocatière, where the factory drives the local economy, Michaud says there's renewed hope.
2: C'est une fierté, là.
0: There's pride in building trains for people here in Canada, he says. It's a positive change. The trains rolling off the line, a small part in a more resilient Canadian economy. Alexander Silberman, CBC News, La Pocatière, Quebec.
5: LNG Canada will use Chinese steel for phase two of its pipeline network from Dawson Creek to Kitimat, BC. The proposal is one of the major projects supported by the federal government, part of the Buy Canadian push. The goal is to double exports of liquefied natural gas. The Chinese steel will be used for certain parts of the plant, but other types of steel could be sourced from Canadian suppliers. LNG Canada is a private, foreign-owned company, and it is not subject to any rules that require it to buy Canadian. 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I'm Salima Shivji. For in-depth news anytime, follow our podcast. 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RCMP in British Columbia have arrested five foreign nationals for extortion targeting the South Asian community. The investigation began with reports of extortion and violence at a car dealership in Langley last year. But Superintendent Harm Desange says the crimes affected many other businesses.
6: I want to thank the victims and community that stepped up. Numerous times we sat with the victims and we heard the same message. We came here. Our life's work, we've worked hard, now people are trying to take that away from us. It was the community taking a collective stance, we are not going to tolerate this type of behavior, is a reason why we are here today.
5: Four of the men are residents of Canada, and one is an Indian resident who was arrested as he arrived in the country at Toronto's Pearson Airport. They face numerous charges related to extortion, shootings, and arson. Desange says Langley RCMP also found evidence of other suspects involved in extortion and violence in BC and Alberta. Young protesters across India are demanding the resignation of the country's chief election commissioner. Gen Z supporters of the Cockroach Junta Party say changes to voter eligibility favor the party of Prime Minister Narendra Modi. This is the same group of protesters that succeeded in bringing down India's education minister just a few months ago. Susan Ormiston reports from Mumbai.
7: The Cockroach Junta Party is back, attracting thousands to a protest in Mumbai, agitating to topple the head of India's Independent Election Commission over allegations of political interference in voter rolls.

0: It's very important because right to vote is the most important thing for any country.
1: Purva Kitani wants accountability.
0: You can bring any change in actual reality only when you can change the leadership.
1: Gyanish Kumar is in charge of a special revision of voter rolls, the first in nearly 25 years. 130 million names have already been removed as ineligible. Critics say the election chief is under the influence of the governing party, BJP. The Election Commission denies it. Seemar Singh at the rally sees it differently.
2: There has been a systematic kind of an agenda of deleting voters from different states and very specific kind of voters who vote for certain parties or belong to certain religious communities.
1: Opposition political parties have stepped up rolling protests after an investigative report in Indian Express stated there were complaints inside the commission. Police have used water cannons to push back protesters. In Delhi today, hundreds were detained. The CJP has jumped on the moment. Surbhi Srivasta is a follower.
3: I think Congress Party rocks. It's the voice of the entire the youth. Yeah, I think there was environment of fear and, you know, suppression in India. Everybody used to think that no change is possible, and CJP has come with that. It has given a voice and kind of a strength to the nation.
1: In July, the Cockroach Party helped force the resignation of the education minister. It's emboldened their movement, says political commentator Sohit Mishra.
4: They are talking the language which the new generation understands, you know, via reels, via social media, in less words and making them understand what they want to do, which these old school politicians weren't able to do it.
1: But so far, the man at the top of elections in India is not budging, resisting the pressure, even as more protests are planned for next week. Susan Ormiston, CBC News, Mumbai.
5: Student protests across France show no signs of slowing down. Police use tear gas to disperse students outside a high school in Paris. Demonstrations against poor classroom conditions and cuts to education funding erupted last week. They've since spread across the country. France's prime minister says the protests have now morphed into urban violence. Dozens of people have been injured, including students, teachers, and police officers. More than 5,000 people have been arrested, and trade unions are calling for a teachers' strike next week. We'll be right back.

0: One of soccer's most dominant clubs is appealing a ruling that could bring it down from its pedestal. An investigation has found Manchester City broke financial rules and inflated its revenue by more than $1 billion, all in an effort to give itself a competitive edge. It's being called one of soccer's biggest scandals. Crystal Gumansing has the details.
1: In a victorious 9-year period, Manchester City won 3 Premier League titles and a slew of other championships. But all of this success is now in question after an explosive investigation.
2: It's potentially the biggest fraud in professional sport.
1: The Premier League Independent Commission found that the team breached financial rules using what was described as sham sponsorship contracts worth $1.5 billion Canadian. The money, linked back to owner Sheikh Mansour, essentially helped the team buy some of the best players and climb the rankings. Kieran Maguire is a professor of football finance at the University of Liverpool.
2: The 10 years before Manchester City were acquired by Abu Dhabi, their average position in the Premier League was 13th. 10 years after, the average position was 2nd.
1: The owner of rival team Hull City going as far as to call this financial doping. The club maintains its innocence. In a statement, Manchester City laid out the grounds for appeal, writing, "The opinion contains clear material errors and irrefutable evidence exists in support of all of its positions." Manchester City says the money isn't from Mansour, who acquired the team in 2008, but from the United Arab Emirates government. Mansour is also the vice president of the UAE and Emirati royalty. The guilty findings released this week were the result of

0: of a four-year-long investigation, but fans seem unbothered.
1: I'm at the point where you bat your club until the death, and I genuinely believe that.
2: My heart dropped initially, but it's my club. I'm going to have to stick with them until there's concrete evidence.
0: But in a statement, England's Football Association says the Independent Commission's decision has significant implications for the integrity of the game. Some aspects of the club's appeal have already been rejected by the commission. If the guilty verdict is upheld, a sanctions hearing would follow, and Manchester City could be deducted points, fined, or expelled from the Premier League. Crystal Gamansing, CBC News, London.

0: One of Canada's most well-known actors was honored today with the country's highest award. Michael J. Fox was previously an officer of the Order of Canada. Today, the Governor General upgraded him to a companion. As Philip Lee Shannock reports, it was Fox's spirit and activism that earned him the recognition.
1: If he's standing, the rest of us should as well.
2: Steadied by Canada's Governor General Louise Arbour, Michael J. Fox rose to applause and a standing ovation in Rideau Hall as a newly promoted Companion of the Order of Canada, one of this country's highest honors. Arbour commended Fox for tirelessly advocating for people living with Parkinson's and pushing for a cure.
3: Progress requires that we move forward. After all, back to the future has always been a much better idea than forward to the past.
4: Well, what are you talking about? What happens to us in the future? We become assholes or something?
2: Fox is best known for his work on the Back to the Future film trilogy, but he got his big break on the sitcom Family Ties.
4: I am willing to supplement your income by 25 cents a week in exchange for a service.
5: Alex, I don't want to clean your room.
2: Movie and television critic Jim Slotek recalled interviewing Fox in the 1990s.
6: He was supposed to be a supporting player and became the breakout star. The world was at his feet.
2: He says at the time he was almost constantly working on television and movie projects.
6: So if he was dealing with that and Parkinson's at the same time, he must have been exhausted.
2: Fox was diagnosed with early onset Parkinson's disease in 1991 when he was just 29. At the Emmys last month, when he accepted the Bob Hope Humanitarian Award, he said initially he kept his diagnosis a secret, worried that it would hurt his career.
7: I understood that accepting Parkinson's didn't mean I had to surrender to it. It just meant doing what I could for everyone living with this disease. So I set out to advocate for patients' needs and raise money and to propel us towards a cure.
2: Karen Lee, head of Parkinson's Canada, says 65-year-old Fox has become the face of hope.
8: He didn't hide it. He's leveraged his fame. He's leveraged his humor to showcase the everyday living of Parkinson's and that there is still laughter. There's still a lot to live for.
4: No need to thank me. It's all part of the job.
2: Lee says that speaking candidly about his physical challenges as the disease progresses is as important as the funding he's helped raise towards finding a cure. Philip Lee Shannock, CBC News, Toronto.
0: And finally, a tale of survival from New Brunswick and a reminder that sometimes it pays to listen to your mom.
9: My mother used to tell me, don't go in the woods alone because the bear is going to eat you.
0: That's Serge Guitard, a professional trapper who lives in Pointe-Verte, New Brunswick. At 75, he might be forgiven for ignoring his mother's advice, and he actually frequently goes into the woods alone. Recently, it was to pick blueberries, only this time he wasn't alone. Guitard barely had time to register a black bear nearby before the animal was on him.
9: When he charged me at first, he was doing that funny noise. All the time. It never stopped. And when he started to hit me and hit me, I squeezed my head very tight on his chest, not to hitting me again on my face, protecting my face, you know?
0: As the battle went on, Guitard was soon cut and bleeding. Here he is telling us what happened next.
9: And then he was hitting me with his mouth and teeth and tearing everything in my back and my head. At one moment, I said to myself, oh, jeepers, I got a knife. So I just did that, and I squeezed a knife into his chest. And then it was the big silence, nothing, just silence. And then he disappeared.

No word yet on the bear, but Guitar is recovering well at home with some major lacerations to his scalp. He says he feels lucky to be alive, and while the attack won't stop him from wandering in the woods, he does plan to carry bear spray in the future. He also says he might apply for a bear hunting license next season. Thanks for being with us. This has been Your World Tonight for Friday, October 2nd. I'm Salima Shivji. Good night.

0: to 6:30. I'm Natalie Collado with your CBC News update. Toronto's mayoral campaign is in its final month, but the race is far from over. A survey released by Main Street Research puts Olivia Chow at the head of the pack by 6 points at 38.1%. Brad Bradford is in second place with 32.2% support, and Chris Alexander is a distant third. With 16% remaining undecided and another 14% saying they might change their vote, the research group says the next mayor of Toronto is far from certain at this point. And police say a 16-year-old boy is facing charges after allegedly threatening to carry out a shooting at a Pickering high school. Durham Regional Police say they received multiple reports, including from international policing partners, that a suspect made comments online about making firearms with a 3D printer. Investigators searched a residence in Pickering and seized electronic devices, a 3D printer, and parts of a 3D printable semi-automatic firearm. The weather forecast now for Toronto, Hamilton, and Niagara. Clearing skies this afternoon with winds out of the northwest gusting to 40 kilometers an hour. The high today, 20 degrees. Tonight, a few clouds will roll in and fog patches will develop overnight. The wind will become light late this evening and the low 7 degrees. For Saturday, mainly sunny and a high of 18. For Peterborough and the Kawarthas, clearing this afternoon with winds out of the northwest gusting to 40 and a high of 20 degrees. A few clouds tonight with fog patches developing overnight and winds becoming light and a low of 7.
1: What kind of future do Albertans want? The upcoming referendum will reveal where voters stand. Choices on the ballot. Stay in Canada. Seek more provincial powers over immigration and whether to push for constitutional change. To learn what the results could mean for you, for Albertans, and for all Canadians, stay tuned to CBC News for full coverage. The Alberta Referendum, October 19th. Everywhere you get CBC News.
2: Hello, I'm Neil Kirksall.
3: Good evening, I'm Chris Howden. This is As It Happens. Tonight.
2: No exit. I'll speak with a lawyer whose client survived a failed execution in Tennessee just a few months before the state put Krista Pike through a similarly horrific attempt this week.
3: Minority rules. Days before Quebecers go to the polls, a political reporter explains how the next premier could win with less than a third of the vote.
2: Leaping into action after witnessing a plane crash, skydivers in Wisconsin make the spontaneous decision to jump to the aid of the survivors below.
3: By all accounts, the Canadian banker who was detained in Dubai for months, fearing for his life, reflects on his sudden, unexpected freedom after being dumped at the side of a desert road.
2: Hit me with your beast shot, Julia Donaldson's latest tale of the monster known as the Gruffalo, and the new character in it are breaking records. She'll tell us what she sets out to achieve with her beloved children's books.
3: And sand on your own two feet. Thieves believe they've made a smooth getaway with trailers full of expensive computer chips, but the truth is much, much grittier. As it happens, the Friday edition, radio that's not afraid to get granular.

Everyone, including Krista Pike, believed she would be dead by now. She was supposed to be executed by lethal injection this week, but as we told you last night, something went wrong during the procedure, and now the Tennessee woman is in critical condition in hospital. The incident has renewed calls for a moratorium on the death penalty in the U.S., and critics are pointing to a disturbing string of failed executions like it, including an eerily similar situation in May, when Tennessee attempted to execute a man named Tony Carruthers. Mr. Carruthers was convicted in a 1994 triple murder, but maintains his innocence.

0: For 90 minutes, officials tried, unsuccessfully, to administer a lethal injection, leaving him in agonizing pain. He has since received a temporary reprieve. Maria DeLiberato is an attorney with the American Civil Liberties Union who represents Tony Carruthers. We reached her in Tampa, Florida. And a warning, the story contains disturbing details.
1: Maria, does it surprise you at all that this has happened again so soon after what happened to Tony Carruthers?
2: I wish that it could say that it did, but it definitely does not. We've been lawyers before me in Tennessee had been sounding the alarm for years about the problems with their protocol. We saw what happened with my client, Tony. I was present in the room when it happened. We called for a review. We called for clemency for Mr. Carruthers. We called for a cessation of executions, and those calls were ignored. And here we are less than 6 months later with the exact same thing happening.
1: As much as you can share, can you give us just a sense of what you did see happen to Tony Carruthers?
2: It was very apparent from the beginning that things were going poorly, that they were not able to secure venous access in Mr. Carruthers. And it took them a while to get it in the first arm, but they were able to do that. And then the second arm is when they really had difficulty. They stuck him multiple times. He was stuck in his hands, his feet, his arms. Eventually, a doctor came in, identified himself, and took over the procedure, continuing to direct corrections personnel where to check and where to look, how to poke. I lost count of the number of times that he was poked. I watched the needles be sort of dropped over and over again into a receptacle on the table. We were in there about an hour or so while that was attempting, and eventually the governor stopped the execution. I had to demand to use a phone several times. There is a phone in the chamber, but they don't let the attorney use it, and I wasn't permitted to have a cell phone. It took some time, and my understanding with Ms. Pike, unfortunately, her lawyer had the same problem of getting access to a phone.
1: How was he reacting in those moments?
2: Mr. Carruthers was in agony, especially when the doctor tried to do a central line without properly anesthetizing him, and the doctor was unqualified to do so. And a central line is puncture in the chest, kind of just under the clavicle shoulder, and I could see blood. I mean, Tony was making noises that I can still hear. He was in absolute agony as the doctor was poking him and trying to thread this line into his chest, and he knew he was hurting Tony, and Tony was audibly saying he was in pain, and he kept doing it anyway.
1: How is he doing now?
2: Tony is a remarkable human being. He has also important to know about Tony is he is a wrongfully convicted man on Tennessee's death row. He's maintained his innocence for more than 30 years. We fought long and hard for DNA testing, for disclosure of confidential informant files, you know, that the state hid and lied about. And so in some ways, Tony's resolve is stronger than ever in that the state tried to kill him, tried to silence him, and he is now still alive, able to fight for the truth of his wrongful conviction, which I'm very grateful to continue to be a part of doing for him.
1: That's a significant difference between Krista Pike's case and your client's, as our listeners heard yesterday. She doesn't deny committing the murder and the torture that she was charged with. But the similarities, based on what I've heard, you know, the guest we had on yesterday, between the two executions, the difficulties, you know, what kinds of things had been pointed out in terms of, you know, administering the injection previously that you saw happen again?
2: I can certainly say that there were parallels between both botched executions, including specifically the inability to achieve proper venous access. Obviously, Ms. Pike's case went even further in that they believed they had venous access and then started pushing the drugs. And clearly, that seems like they didn't have sufficient venous access. But that similarity, the lack of venous access, the lack of ability to use a phone, for the attorney to get to a phone, he said he had to go through 7 locked doors to get access to a phone. They tried to do that to me too. They tried to take me all the way back out front, and I kind of threw a little bit of a fit, and I said, I need a phone right now. And they actually plugged in a phone for me to use. But the sort of, I think, especially frustrating piece is the Pike team had the benefit is the wrong word, but had the knowledge of knowing what went wrong with Mr. Carruthers and used that and told the state, look, you cannot do this again. And they were ignored as well. And I actually testified in the Pike hearing in her challenging the lethal injection.

0: protocol about what happened with Mr. Carruthers. So they can't pretend that they were ignorant to it, right? I gave them the information and the same thing happened again.
1: Physically, how is Tony Carruthers doing now?
0: He's still struggling. He's still experiencing weakness and some paralysis on one side. We are still struggling to get him independent medical care. The prison has policy to not allow independent medical doctors. So that is something we have been challenging and trying to get ongoing for 4.5 months now. And yet, again, as I mentioned, his emotional strength and resolve is remarkable. You know, I am certain that this is bringing back a lot of trauma for him as well, to know that this happened again to somebody else in the very same building.
1: Are you hearing or seeing anything that would suggest to you that what has happened with Krista Pike is maybe starting to shift the conversations around the death penalty in Tennessee in particular, but also around the country, that might have an impact on your client's case?
0: I think so, and I believe so. And this has been, you know, sort of my life's work is death penalty litigation. I've been doing it for 20 years in many states. And so I've had the sort of benefit of time to see the different arcs of public sentiment. And I think this case has really sort of struck Krista's case, coupled with the sort of second botch in, 4 months, or 4.5 months, has really opened the public's eyes, I think. I think the public oftentimes can be misinformed about the execution process, especially lethal injection. It's often sort of masked as a medical procedure. So I do think we're seeing like a shift in the conversation, and a conversation of like, why are we doing this at all? And who are we? Who are we doing this for? And are there other ways? And, you know, we live in a society now where we can easily keep people safe from society, right, without the extra violence of the death penalty. There are plenty of developed countries and plenty of states in the U.S. even that have rejected the death penalty. So we're still seeing, you know, these clinging states to it. But I think this kind of thing capturing national and obviously international attention really helps to shine the light on the barbaric practice of the death penalty as a whole.
1: Maria, thank you for this, and please take care.
0: Thank you.
2: Maria DeLiberato is an attorney with the ACLU. We reached her in Tampa, Florida.

0: Quebecers have one more weekend to decide how they're going to vote. Monday is election day in the province, and if the polls are to be believed, voters are split. None of the five major parties seem sure to secure even a third of the vote. But that doesn't mean the pollsters aren't picking a winner. The sovereigntist Parti Québécois and its leader, Paul St-Pierre Plamondon, are widely expected to wind up with the most seats. Cathy Séné is the National Assembly reporter for CBC News. We reached her on the PQ campaign bus.
1: Cathy, help our listeners break this down. Why is there this confidence that the PQ and Plamondon are going to win this if they don't, like the other parties, have a third of the vote?
2: That's a good question. I must say that this is my third election campaign that I'm covering for CBC, and it's the toughest because you have five political parties and the Quebec vote is fragmented, and you still have several undecided voters that may change their minds until the last minute. And it's a 39 days campaign, so it's very long. And in all of that, the PQ leader, Paul St-Pierre Plamondon, used the expression, put the pedal to the middle, to show this week how his political party will accelerate the pace in the last days of the campaign to consolidate its lead in the polls and get a majority. And even on Wednesday, the Parti Québécois covered about close to 3,000 kilometers in a marathon blitz. So we took the plane with them and we visited three ridings in the Abitibi, North Shore and Gaspé regions. Paul St-Pierre Plamondon is working hard to get this legitimacy and a majority and have a better result than 30%.
1: Back in August, Plamondon said, on the issue, of course, of sovereignty, he said the PQ would not hold a referendum.

0: referendum on that until the current U.S. president left the White House. Has Donald Trump been a factor in this election campaign there?
1: Oh, yes, a lot. The Canada-U.S. trade war has been a very important topic. And even CAQ leader Christine Fréchette, the CAQ, that's the party that formed the government for the last 8 years in Quebec. And she referred a lot to Donald Trump, the Canada-U.S. trade war, as a way to convince Quebecers that she represents the stability. She's a former minister of economy, and she's there to block the Parti Québécois because this third referendum will create a lot of political and economic uncertainties.
0: How would you describe, you mentioned Fréchette there, how would you describe how this campaign is going for her,
1: Oh, yes. Well, it's been really, really tough. Really tough. Especially in the last few days. You know, former Premier François Legault resigned in January because he knew he couldn't make his party win the next election campaign. And Christine Fréchette won the CEQ leadership race in April, and she has kept since then a very rapid pace. I covered the CEQ campaign bus in the first week of the campaign, the election campaign, and the vibe was so good because the CEQ thought it could still win. So that makes it even harder when you see the numbers like going down in opinion polls towards the end, because Quebecers won't change. And I must say that she had a harder time during the debates. And we knew that it was getting close to being game over for her. Like, she commented about the risk of foreign interference in the electoral process, but she badly dealt with the situation, and the topic dragged on for days. So it was really, really, really bad for her. And finally, there's no evidence for interference in the Quebec electoral process. So it was not a good time for her.
0: And then the other parties, I mean, people may remember the Liberal brand was quite dominant in Quebec politics in the past.
1: Of course, yes.
0: That's not the case now. Where does that party
1: stand? It's different. Yeah. Well, Charles Milliard is the Quebec Liberal Party leader. He's a pharmacist, but he is the leader since February. He's never had a seat. So he may be missing some time here to impose himself in this election campaign. And I must say that his campaign at the start, it was a bumpy start, but he got better and better at every leader's debate. And you have to know that when the Parti Québécois gets stronger, well, the Quebec Liberal Party gets stronger as well as the political party that may block the PQ from taking power and hold a referendum. And Charles Milliard repeated many times that this is a referendum election. The Quebec Liberal Party is very strong in Montreal, is very strong among English-speaking Quebecers as well.
0: And the Conservatives?
1: Well, the Quebec Conservative Party, like, you have to know that its leader is Éric Duhaime. He's a former radio host. So he's really, really, really good in press conferences, in debate. Like, it's interesting because in the previous election campaigns, the Quebec Conservative Party was not a strong player. But now we're getting there. Duhaime wants to have 12 seats so his party can become an official party and get the resources it needs to do its job at the National Assembly. And the Quebec Conservative would like the PQ to form a minority government so it can maybe get the balance of power.
0: Just finally, Kathy, I know it's busy for you on the campaign bus there. When you look ahead to Monday, I know it's close but far still. What are the markers that you're going to be sort of looking for to give you a sense of how the night is going to go?
1: You know what? I think it's going to be a long night. I think I'll need to sleep to have a nap. So I'm sure that we'll have several races that will be really, really tight. And the CQ, I mean, if Christine Fréchette will be elected in Trois-Rivières, that's now her riding. And if the CQ is not going to collapse. And, you know, in resigning in January, a former Premier François Legault wanted to avoid his party from collapsing as much as possible. Politics is tough. After all this work, politics is tough.
0: I appreciate this, Kathy. Thank you.

0: Julia Donaldson has an absolute monster on her hands because, once again, she has put a monster in our hands. The author's latest work has been breaking sales records, not just in the UK where Ms. Donaldson is based, but here in Canada as well. And listeners who have had a small child or been a small child over the last 25 years won't be surprised to hear it's flying off shelves. Julia Donaldson's 1999 book, The Gruffalo, and its 2004 sequel, The Gruffalo's Child, are so embedded in the before bed canon that it's hard to imagine the kids once grew up without them. And now she's made it a trilogy with the publication of the long-awaited book, Gruffalo Granny. We reached Julia Donaldson in London.
1: Julia, you wrote your first Gruffalo book more than 25 years ago. Did you have any idea then that it was going to be the hit that it has become?
2: No, I didn't think it would get published, let alone be a hit.
1: Why not?
2: I think in those days, it wasn't the sort of thing that was getting published. You know, there were more lovey-dovey books about unconditional love and things like that. There weren't many stories in rhyme either. So it rather broke the mold, I think.
1: And why did you want to? Was that a conscious decision to break the mold? Why did you want to tell this particular story?
2: No, I started off as a songwriter. So I was always, you know, writing in verse and with choruses and things. And my first book, A Squash and a Squeeze, anyway, did start life as a song. So that was just what I did.
1: One thing that's often pointed out is that this is a story, you know, when you're talking about the adventures in the deep, dark wood, the survival of the heroes depends on, you know, their ability to tell a story that's good. Was this for you a book about, you know, teaching readers the importance of storytelling? What was it for you?
2: If there's any, there is a sort of message. I mean, the message is really that brains can outwit brawn. You know, if you're clever enough, however little you are, you know, you don't have to be bullied by someone bigger and stronger.
1: So the latest book, Gruffalo Granny, what made you want to introduce a new character, a new generation into the Gruffalo mix?
2: I actually, it was ages ago, I just thought Gruffalo Granny might be a good character. I can't quite remember why. People did ask me a lot, who was the Gruffalo's wife or who was the mother of the Gruffalo's child? Because there is the middle book, you know, The Gruffalo's Child, yeah, came out about 5 years after the Gruffalo. I suppose maybe I was thinking about family members and the granny came into my head. But that was a little seed that took about the best part of 20 years to germinate, really. And I can't really say why it germinated when it did. It just, you know, just that's the way of all seeds, really.
1: Yeah, the inspiration sparks, you know, when it sparks. You have been kind enough to say you might read a couple of pages.
2: Yes. Yes, well, I'll start from the beginning, I think. That's perhaps the best thing. The Gruffalo said to his daughter one day, "Your Gruffalo granny is coming to stay." "Oh, tell me about her, Daddy, do. Will she be just like me and you?" "Not exactly," the Gruffalo said. "Her fur is grey and her prickles are red. She's very bright, she can read and write, and she has an enormous appetite. We'd better go hunting for something good. We'll have to go into the deep, dark wood." And then, you know, who should they meet in the deep, dark wood but, you know, the little mouse who's the protagonist of the other two stories.
1: That was so delightful. Thank you very much for that. I know listeners will enjoy it. I certainly did. You told The Guardian that you're not the Gruffalo. If you were going to be anything, you're the mouse.
2: Yes. The Gruffalo, I wouldn't really think I was like the Gruffalo because he's pretty illiterate and not very bright, you know. So I prefer to think I'm like the wily little mouse.

0: But I think I may be more like the witch in another of my books, Room and the Broom,
1: Yeah.
0: because she keeps forgetting things, dropping things, losing things, and I'm very scatty, and I spend half my life looking for my missing possessions. So I think I'm probably more like her than anyone else.
1: Relatable, definitely relatable. Do you, I mean, you've been in this business so long now with these characters. What is it like all of these years later embarking on this new promotion with this new book? Do you notice any differences?
0: Well, it has been a bit on a whole different scale, actually. I mean, it wasn't so different in the writing the story and looking at the pictures, and the whole procedure of creating the book was the same as any book, but there's been so much publicity, and like the an image of Gruffalo Granny was projected onto the wall of the British Library, very big library in London, things like that, which had never happened before. So yeah, it has been amazing, actually. I'm quite glad the cat's out of the bag, though. I'm quite, it was very hard keeping it a secret. Everyone who read it had to sign, like the Official Secrets Act.
1: How are people reacting? What are you hearing from
0: Oh,
1: your
0: well, I think
1: fans?
0: they like, I mean, I don't do any social media myself whatsoever, and I don't really like looking at reviews in case they say something horrible. I mean, I have seen in the past, I've seen reviews on Amazon saying things like, straight to the charity shop with this one, and it is always upsetting if you read something bad. But no, actually, I've been told that the overall response is very good.
1: Well, Julia, this has been a pleasure. Thank you for this.
0: Oh, thank you very much.
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This is it. Your big score. It's exactly like Ocean's 11, except instead of wearing cool disguises and doing elaborate cons to break into a casino vault, you just drove up and stole two big trailers. Also, there aren't 11 of you. Also, none of you look like George Clooney. Well, maybe Steve does, now that you think about it, if you squint. Anyway, you pull into a parking lot with the trailers and you get out and high-five each other. You're all going to be rich. And then Steve, that handsome son of a gun, opens the trailer doors.

What the? These aren't computer chips. This is an absurd amount of sand. This isn't the heist that will set you up for life. It's a heist that is forcing you to shake out your Crocs. You know what else? Steve isn't that handsome. He's a 7 at best. A week ago today, two trailers with the logos for NVIDIA and Plus AI on the side went missing from a warehouse in Fremont, California. NVIDIA, of course, makes the chips that power today's fanciest AI systems. So a trailer full of thousands of NVIDIA chips would be worth a phenomenal amount. But Plus AI is a self-driving truck company. And as such, the company routinely fills trailers with sand to simulate freight. And it was those trailers that the thieves opened triumphantly to find them full of 20 tons of sand. I assume the trailer thieves imagined they would retire to a beach somewhere, but instead they found themselves staring into trailers full of beach. But I guess it was just a case of instant karma. They did something wrong and immediately got their just deserts. Here's Sex with Strangers with Sand.

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1: We're going to take a short break now. When we return,
0: a Canadian banker who uncovered alleged corruption in South Sudan tells us about his sudden surprising release after months of detention in the UAE.
1: Stay tuned. I'm Neil Kirksall.
0: And I'm Chris Howden.

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1: Hello, Toronto. I'm Errol Nazareth. Hawaii Mighty is the face of a new campaign for St. Mike's Hospital, and it's for a very personal reason. We'll find out why supporting the hospital is so important to her. And a reporter takes us into a new roller rink in Woodbine Mall. Plus, we've got two great tunes inspired by the beauty of our province. 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
0: 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Coming up in an hour, it's Ideas with Nala Ayed.
2: Weston International Award winner Hanif Abdurraqib talks about the themes of loss, longing, and home that ripple through his cultural criticism to speak to the heart as much as the intellect. Coming up on Ideas.
3: From CBC News, The World This Hour, I'm Kaz Bovin. A special prosecutor is taking over the investigation into the alleged gang rape of a former student at New York's Cornell University in 2024. The state's governor says the way officials handled the case initially has raised serious and troubling questions. Chris Reyes reports.
4: She was failed by people and institutions with an obligation to protect her.
5: New York Governor Kathy Hochul is now handing over the case to New York Attorney General Letitia James, saying that she has lost faith in the original investigators. The AG said the evidence will be presented to a grand jury if necessary.
6: We will review the facts, gather evidence, interview witnesses, and if warranted, pursue prosecutions.
5: Seven former and current male students from Cornell University have been named in a civil lawsuit filed by a former student last month. The woman, referred to as Jane Doe, alleges she was gang raped, drugged, and assaulted in 2024. Hochul says she's in favor of changing a New York law that states a person can't argue mental incapacitation in sexual assault charges if she chose to drink or take drugs.
4: Voluntary intoxication is not a license for sexual assault or gang rape, period.
5: No charges have been laid. Chris Reyes, CBC News, New York.
3: RCMP in British Columbia say they've arrested five foreign nationals who are facing multiple charges related to extortion. They say four suspects were arrested in Surrey, BC yesterday. One was arrested arriving at Toronto Pearson Airport. The men are allegedly linked to several extortions in the BC Lower Mainland as well as other parts of Canada. More charges are expected. BC launched an RCMP-led task force last year to address extortion amid a rise in reported cases targeting members of the local South Asian community. Student protests have forced hundreds of schools across France to close their doors. Demonstrators are demanding the government deal with teacher shortages and dilapidated classrooms. French officials say they're willing to hear them out, but are condemning increasingly violent rallies. William Denslow has the latest.

0: The student protests, like this one in Paris today, began last week and spread across France. Officials say roughly 2,000 people have been arrested in clashes with police. Protesters are angry about teacher shortages, long working hours, and deteriorating school facilities. Government officials have acknowledged the problems exist, but denounced the demonstrations as irresponsible. And the country's education minister, Edouard Geffrey, says the nature of the movement has changed. It has very clearly been taken hostage by violent small groups, he says. And that is what we must put a stop to. Geffrey is holding meetings with student unions in an effort to quell protests. About 500 schools were closed today. For CBC News, I'm William Denslow in Brussels.
1: Global carmaker Stellantis is blaming tariffs and consumer demand for another weeks-long layoff at its plant in Windsor, Ontario. More than 6,400 employees at the facility have already been off for the past 2 weeks. They will return to work on Monday, but 2 weeks after that, they will be off for another 3 weeks. Stellantis is also in negotiations with its workers, whose contract recently expired. Michael J. Fox has received one of Canada's highest civilian honors. The actor and Parkinson's disease advocate has been promoted to Companion of the Order of Canada. He was first appointed as an officer of the order in 2010. Secretary General of the Order, Ken MacKillop, honored Fox at a ceremony at Rideau Hall.
2: Michael J. Fox is in a remarkable chapter of his life, blending selective acting with powerful global advocacy and unflinching honesty about Parkinson's. Through his foundation, he drives transformative research and hope.
1: Fox was diagnosed with Parkinson's in the early 1990s. The Michael J. Fox Foundation was founded in 2000 and since then has raised billions of dollars for research into that disease. That's your World This Hour. For news anytime, visit our website, cbcnews.ca. For CBC News, I'm Kaz Bovin.
3: And now for your weather forecast. For Toronto, Hamilton, and Niagara, tonight, clear with fog developing overnight. Winds gusting up to 40 kilometers with a low of 7, a low of 10 in Hamilton and Niagara. On Saturday, a mix of sun and cloud, a high of 18. For Peterborough and the Kawarthas, clear with fog developing overnight. Winds gusting up to 40 kilometers, a low of 3 with a risk of frost.
4: Hello again and welcome back. I'm Neil Kirksall.
5: And I'm Chris Howden. This is As It Happens, the Friday edition, part two. Coming up,
4: Hell on Wheels, a CBC Marketplace investigation reveals salespeople giving dangerous advice about e-bikes and e-scooters. I'll speak with a doctor who says she sees the effects of that advice in the ER.
5: Running on empty, diesel prices keep fluctuating, and a South Dakota truck driver tells us he doesn't have much hope that things will ever return to the way they were before the war on Iran.
4: And peeling out, the case against an Olympian accused of pulling paint out of Washington, D.C.'s famous reflecting pool is now closed for good. Stay tuned.

0: Just a few months ago, Ryan O'Grady was considering the very real possibility that he might never see his wife and child again. The Canadian and former CEO of South Sudan's Kush Bank was arrested in Dubai last year. He had been raising concerns about what he says were multi-million dollar corruption schemes at the bank. He spent the last 10 months in Alawir prison, living in fear that he'd be sent back to South Sudan, where he believed he would be imprisoned and his life would be in danger. And then this week, without warning, he was released. We reached Ryan O'Grady in Dubai.
1: Ryan, that moment you found out that you were going to be released, what did they tell you? How did you find out?
2: You know, we've been doing this, I call it doing this dance within the prison for quite a while. And in the evenings, quite often, I will get these calls of my name over the loudspeaker that I'm being released. And the reality being that I'm actually being, you know, attempted to be transferred to another place, another unit and their police station, and never actually released. So I thought it was just another one of those nights. I went out and in a rather

un-Canadian fashion, I argued my way entirely out of the jail. That I couldn't believe this was happening. Where were they actually taking me? Until the back door of the truck opened up and they

0: said, hey, I live in the area. I know what's happened. Get in.
1: Oh.
0: I'll drive you as far as I can. I was able to use his phone, call a colleague, and get some directions on where to go. When my wife left Dubai for Canada, we didn't know where I was going. So right. She took my passport, my wedding ring, my credit cards, my phone. So I was kind of at the mercy of whomever was going to come along.
1: We spoke with your wife, Virginia, back in June, just after she got back to Toronto. She had just seen you in person before leaving the UAE. So we'll play that for you and our listeners.
2: For the first time in over 200 days, they allowed me to visit him, walking in and seeing how much weight he has lost, seeing him frail and pale and weak. Was extremely emotional for me. I have not been able to get that image off my head, and I'm filled with a lot of worry. I'm scared of what the next phone call will be like.
1: What do you remember about what that visit was like for you, Ryan?
0: You know, what was amazing about that day, they were scheduled to leave the next morning from Dubai. It was in my mind that I had seen them for the last time, that I would never have the opportunity to see my wife, hug my daughter, feel the embrace of Virginia ever again. And when they granted that and seeing Virginia for the first time, and as she said, over 200 days, it was overwhelming. Just to sit, to be honest, we had a good cry together. I don't know that we had a lot of words for each other other than to just reassure each other that somehow it would work out.
1: It has. It's so incredible to hear you speak and to hear you laugh as you recount everything, despite everything you've been through. Have you had a chance? Have there been video chats?
0: The video chats have been pretty endless. My daughter, first thing when she wakes up in the morning, it's the video chat automatically on. So it's her little head on the pillow of the bed. Oh. So that's been wonderful. It's been such a treat.
1: I don't want you to have to look back and remember what you went through too much. But if as much as you're comfortable, what do you want listeners to know about where you were being held for those 10 months?
0: When I left that prison, I had been living in a facility where we had the bright lights on 24/7 in our cells. There was never darkness, where you got to go outside for maybe an hour a few times a week in a facility that was supposed to house 60 people. The day I left, we had 92. And in my small cell, there was 10 of us sharing one bathroom. And to access medical care was a constant battle.
1: How is your health now?
0: Very much a challenge. The results aren't great, to be honest. I suffered a MRSA, M-R-S-A infection over the past, I think, 7 weeks or so, and still getting that out of my system. But the diagnostics that were run yesterday, the report is indicating some kidney and liver damage and other damage and severe malnourishment and dehydration and so on as a result of the time incarcerated here. So there's a bit of a path to walk back to proper health.
1: In terms of the case itself, you said right after your release that your release proves, quote, beyond a shadow of a doubt, unquote, that your imprisonment was illegal and a misuse of the international criminal justice system. What do you want our listeners to know about why you feel that way?
0: So our lawyer in South Sudan has already received from the public prosecutor there confirmation that when the actual evidence was presented, number one, most officials in the country have no idea that this case even existed. This was bought and paid for justice, not actual justice. The public prosecutor on the South Sudan end has indicated to our legal team that they have requested this entire matter be dismissed. They have said that the use of the Interpol system was illegal and that there is no evidence of any criminal wrongdoing. There was no crime committed by me.
1: There are, of course, I mean, I'm sure first on the list are those hugs and just time with Virginia.

0: Virginia and your daughter. But beyond that, are you allowing yourself sort of a carousel in your mind of all the things you want to do when you get home?
1: You know, I'm hoping to make it home in time to see the leaves change. Fall is my favorite season in Canada, and I'm hoping to catch that. I'd love to be there in time to catch the Raptors for a couple of games as well. So there's a lot that I'm looking forward to for sure.
0: It's such a pleasure to speak with you, Ryan, and to hear you laugh. Safe travels, and I hope you get home soon.
1: Thank you very much.
2: Ryan O'Grady is a Canadian banker and international development worker. He was released from Al-Aweer prison in Dubai on Monday. We reached him in Dubai.

0: The governor of New York says she's lost faith in local authorities, so she's appointed her own authority to investigate rape allegations at Cornell University. Today, Kathy Hochul signed an executive order naming New York Attorney General Letitia James as a special prosecutor to look into the alleged gang rape at a frat house at Cornell in 2024. And while making her announcement, the governor criticized the university's handling of the case in no uncertain terms.
1: Earlier this week, I called on Cornell to conduct an independent investigation led by outside counsel. I spoke directly to the university president, who agreed to take those steps. But we learned yesterday raised even more troubling questions about what was done and not done after this young woman came forward. She spoke to the police. She sat for hours and told them exactly what happened to her. And according to new reports, she could not have been clearer that she was 100% confident that she had been raped. Yet, shockingly, those words never made it into the account that the Cornell police sent to prosecutors. The attorney general then declined to pursue charges after reviewing that incomplete account and never interviewing her. Think about that. In what world would the police learn from a victim that she'd been literally gang raped while intoxicated by five men in a fraternity house and not elevate those allegations to the district attorney? In what world does the district attorney not even interview her or anyone else involved or even request the full transcript? This woman, this young woman, had already endured something that is utterly unspeakable. And then at every turn, she was failed by people and institutions with an obligation to protect her. When the Tompkins County district attorney announced that he was reopening the case, he pointed to Jane Doe's statement and said it did not establish that a crime had occurred. But new reporting raises serious questions about the information his office relied upon when it made that decision. And that's why I believe this case demands a special prosecutor who will provide a fresh and thorough review of all the facts, including the information that has recently come to light. And that is why I'm invoking the power conferred to me as the governor of the state of New York to enlist Attorney General James is an independent special prosecutor in this case. She'll follow the facts. She'll examine the evidence and go wherever it leads. And if the evidence supports criminal charges, she will pursue them. No institution gets to protect its reputation at the expense of a young person seeking justice. No public official gets to look the other way when the system breaks down and fails our young people. And as governor, I will not allow anyone to sweep this case under the rug. We are ensuring that all the facts of this case are brought into the light.
0: New York Governor Kathy Hochul speaking at a news conference today.

0: At any age, picking blueberries in the forest should be a pleasant activity, meditative, relaxing. Plus, there are the antioxidants. And it was pleasant for 75-year-old Serge Guitard, who spent much of his life in the woods around Bathurst, New Brunswick, until last month when he was attacked by a black bear. Mr. Guitard told the CBC about the encounter.
1: That bear charged me, which what I did is put my two hands for my face, protecting my neck and stuff like that. So 2 seconds later, I was charged. He pitched me on my back for quite a distance from where I was standing. And then he knocked me out. I lost everything. Second later, times after, I woke up. He has me as a hug and squeezing me. So I look up a little bit there and he grabbed me right here. So I squeezed my head right on his chest as tight as I could. And then he was charging me and hitting me with his mouth and teeth and tearing everything in my back and my head. So I was saying to myself, is he going to stop? You know, it was terrible. At one moment, I said to myself, oh, jeepers, I got a knife. So I just did that and I squeezed a knife into his chest. And then it was the big silence, nothing, just silence. It was a beauty. And then it disappeared. Everything was gone. And then I went for my car and I look up, I said, thank you. And then I thought of my mother. My mother used to tell me, don't go in the woods alone because the bear is gonna eat you. So I know what she meant by there right now. So I came to my car and I look in the mirror. It was just blood. My face was covered of it. So I cleaned my eyes and then I start my car and I hit for Bathurst, which is about 50 kilometers from where I was to Bathurst, the hospital. And then there was a doctor over there. He said, you were attacked by a bear. I said, yeah. So second later, a plastic surgery doctor looked at me. He just shook his head and he knew how bad I was because I was covered with blood. So he said, I got to stop the blood as fast as I can. So he picked up a stapler. And I remember he did 22 or 23 stitches fast, you know, to hold it there to stop the blood. And then he told my wife and my son that it would take about roughly 2 hours to sew that and clean me and all that stuff. Yeah, so I was very lucky.
0: Serge Guitard lives in Bathurst, New Brunswick. He was talking to the CBC's Honorine Gunchu.

0: Skydiving is the kind of activity that really doesn't need anything extra to make it more exciting. But for a group of skydivers in East Troy, Wisconsin this week, one jump had significantly higher stakes than most. Kevin Flynn was one of those skydivers. We reached him at his home in Lake Zurich, Illinois.
1: Kevin, you've jumped out of a plane more than once, but what was the first clue this time that it was going to be different?
2: The first clue that I had it was going to be different is when the experienced skydivers around me notified me that a plane had gone down and we were looking for the wreckage.
1: What was the conversation that happened once you knew about that crash?
2: Well, so I want to give just a quick background as far as skydiving. I don't know if you or your audience is aware of, this year has been a horrible year for skydivers. Mm-hmm. June 14th of 2026 in Butler, Missouri, a skydiving plane went down. All 12 people were killed. Mm-hmm. And in France, 2 weeks later, on June 28th, another full plane of skydivers went down. So airplane crashes and loss of life are something we're acutely aware of. So once it was determined that there was a plane

0: plane crash and that we saw, we didn't see anybody initially. There was a quick discussion about how we can help. What can we do? Should we get down there? And since John Bechtel and myself are both former EMTs, we made the decision with Sean Plasteen that we're going to go, we're going to jump down and see if we can help.
1: And that quick conversation, you said, what kind of timeline are we talking about? How many minutes is, how many seconds is this unfolding over?
0: We're talking, we're talking maybe 30 seconds, 45 seconds. There was a discussion had passed down to us. We talked for maybe 10, 15 seconds and said, this is what we're going to do.
1: And then how quickly after that are you jumping out of the plane?
0: We're jumping, you know, 15, 20 seconds afterwards once we established the where we should land. Don't land on the corn. It's 10 feet high. Land in the bean field just next to it where it's much more safe. So the entire thing was maybe, you know, 3-4 minutes.
1: And what did you see once you got on land?
0: Once we landed, John Bechtel landed first. I landed after him. Sean landed third. I dropped my gear more quickly than the other two. And then I headed off through the trees and then the corn. Again, it's 10-foot high corn. And then I started yelling out to see if I can get a response so we could locate the crash site. And John Bechtel was right behind me.
1: And so you're calling, what are you saying as you're calling
0: I'm
1: out?
0: I'm just yelling out, hey, hey, can anybody hear me? Hello, hello.
1: And did you, and what happened?
0: Well, they started responding and I started getting a faint, you know, hello, hello, hello. And I just kind of dialed myself into that direction.
1: How were they when you found them? I mean, were they able to, are they standing up and walking towards you? What are you, just help us be there in the cornfield with you.
0: I was about 3 rows away from the crash site and I could see the white of the plane. I broke through and I looked up and there was one of the passengers was standing on a wing. Another passenger was standing on the fuselage. I identified myself and said, I'm a former paramedic. I'm there to help. And then I asked if there was anybody else in the plane. They said no. And I said, are there any other, anybody else with the crash? And they pointed kind of back by the tail of the plane and I couldn't see them. And I asked if they were alive. They confirmed that they were alive. And then I crawled over the tail of the plane and I saw one of the other occupants laying on their back with their head being cradled in the lap of one of the other occupants. And the one sitting up was talking on the phone to dispatch.
1: So they had been able to call for help as well. But even, yes. You know, even with that, it's so remarkable. Things could have gone so much differently. The fact that you and another former EMT, you know, people trained for this are there as well. I mean, have you been thinking about that in the days since this? Just
0: Yeah, I use the word serendipity. So on that plane, 3 people were pilots. 3 people were world-class national champion skydivers, not myself. I had the least amount of experience, and we had 2 EMTs. So it was incredible.
1: What kinds of injuries were you dealing with?
0: So as a paramedic, you kind of, if they're walking and they're talking, they're considered greens. Yeah. And so the first 2 I ran across, I kind of did a quick, they're okay. Person sitting on the ground was probably a green, maybe a yellow, which means they may have injuries, but nothing sticking out. And the person on the ground bleeding from a head wound. There was some blood on their abdomen area. So that was a red. And that was something that I wanted to address right away.
1: What does this do, if anything, to or how you think about your jumps from now on, your future jumps? I mean, given this experience, but also the cases you talked about before, you know, clearly you were okay and your colleagues were okay with going up even after those cases. But what does this whole experience mean for your future jumps?
0: As skydivers, we are continually aware of the risk. The United States Parachute Association, other bodies, they teach us about operations and planes and safety and everything you do. And we're always aware of it. Every time we're getting ready to board on a plane, we're aware of it. Seeing that crash, though, makes it a little more real. And you really, you're even more attuned to what could possibly happen.
1: Well, Kevin, I'm glad you're okay. I'm glad everyone else.

0: Captain Ahab, Francis Drake, Ferdinand Magellan, Captain Edward Teach, also known as Blackbeard, Captain Highliner, whose rugged, sexy visage stares out at us in the frozen food aisle, all bearded, all men. That's not who Sarah Donnelly of Powell River, BC wants us to picture when we think about people who work at sea. She spent much of her life on the water, working in BC's marine sector, and she wanted to tell the stories of her fellow seafaring women on those vessels. Here's Sarah Donnelly talking about the women she's documented in her new book, Seagoing Women at Work.
1: I think with all of those women, they're so highly accomplished and high-powered individuals on the water and just in life. And I think that's part of what is so cool about learning their stories is all of their accomplishments. So we have, you know, from search and rescue captains, marine engineers, working on tugboats, tuna fishing, all kinds of different work. And all of it is really very highly skilled and super cool.
2: Sarah, I was surprised to learn that globally women make up just 1.2% of the seafaring workforce. How do you hope that changes as a result of a book like this one?
1: Well, I say in the introduction that the through line of the book is connection. And I think that's so important for women if they're going to do well in these careers and you know, for the industry to retain women in these occupations, is having people that are your mentors, your allies, your champions, your friends. That's huge.
2: I wonder if there's a consequence of women's work at sea not being documented.
1: Yeah, I think so. And I think in particular this book, when I was writing it, I thought these stories were universal, but it also occurred to me that it's very Canadian because it's reflecting our culture that we do welcome women into these industries. And it is a place where we're endeavoring to make it, you know, safe for everybody.
0: Mariner and journalist Sarah Donnelly talking to Carolina DeReich, host of Daybreak North.

0: It's not your imagination. Those scooters and e-bikes zooming by you on the street are often going dangerously fast. And our colleagues at CBC Marketplace just used hidden cameras to prove that some Ontario retailers of those vehicles are helping consumers break speed limits. Of the 12 stores visited, salespeople at 6 told or showed undercover journalists how to bypass speed limiters. And 10 stores sold e-bikes or e-scooters that were already capable of breaking provincial speed limits. That's not illegal in itself, but it could be contributing to a dangerous situation on the province's roads. Many were also selling scooters with recommended rider ages younger than is legal under Ontario regulations. April Cam is an emergency physician at McMaster Children's Hospital in Hamilton, and that's where we reached her.
1: Doctor, how often are you seeing in the ER injuries from e-scooter or e-bike riders?
2: We're seeing it very frequently, definitely almost every other shift, especially during the summer months.
1: And what kinds of injuries?
2: They really range. We had just in our center, close to 60 trauma activations from e-scooters. So those are more serious injuries generally. And so we're seeing things like

0: concussions, skull fractures, brain bleeds, solid organ lacerations. So that means like spleen, liver, kidney.
1: These are not minor cuts and scrapes.
0: No, they're not.
1: And so when you see the CBC Marketplace investigation, when you see these stores and the salespeople selling devices that can greatly exceed speed limits, but then also showing, you know, reporters how to bypass those right. limiters, what do you think?
0: Yeah, it boggles my mind. While not surprising, it was it's frustrating. And I'm just thinking of the children and teens that are going to get on these. It's irresponsible.
1: I think any of us, you know, maybe if you're walking around, we've all had an interaction maybe with someone on one of these, and you know, and they can be so useful. But I wonder, for you, knowing what you know, and then knowing what the investigation has shown, what are you thinking when people are zipping by?
0: Like you mentioned, there are some legitimate uses, right? In terms of potentially environmental, and if you're above 16 for commuting, things like that. My specific angle certainly is for children under 16. It is definitely not recommended. We're seeing a lot of injuries. It's dangerous. They're sort of dangerous at baseline. And so if they're bypassing the speed limits within the scooter itself, that just sort of would put the general public more at risk, including cars and pedestrians and the rider of the e-scooter.
1: You know, those injuries that you mentioned, those serious injuries in young people that you're dealing with, what are the conversations like after with their parents?
0: Yeah, they often, you know, I'm a parent, parents want the best for their children. They're wanting them to have fun. And so often they're feeling guilty and surprised. I don't think necessarily there is public knowledge about the fact that that these e-scooters aren't meant for children, and that the hospitals across Canada are seeing these severe injuries from them. So often they're saying, yeah, we bought it for them, or, you know, we didn't know, like, we didn't want them to be hurt.
1: Sure,
0: right?
1: Of course. So. Yeah. Mm-hmm. You and others have been raising concerns about this, sounding the alarm for some time. And if the goal is for young people to be active, I mean, what have you noticed about the shift, I guess, from regular scooters and bikes to this?
0: We definitely, as pediatricians and also the Canadian Pediatric Society, we definitely advocate, you know, playing outdoors, being outdoors and off screens, you know, and that's definitely healthy. That being said, e-scooters, you're not really using your muscles. I think the results are that kids who are not coordinated, aren't quite traffic aware yet, coordination isn't quite there yet, are using this and getting injured, getting into traffic, and then we're seeing them in the emergency department.
1: How have you seen the numbers shift across the country and go up, clearly?
0: It's astronomical. Year to year, it's just skyrocketed, which makes sense because, as you say, you can't sort of go outside and not see someone on an e-scooter these days. The numbers go along with that we're seeing.
1: What is the advice you're giving to parents? And given that people still haven't received the message, what do you feel is the best way to put it out there?
0: I think, first of all, it's a shared responsibility between not just parents and kids, but also retailers and the government. So the families need clear information, the kids need boundaries, but then the retailers and manufacturers, as you know, CBC Marketplace has demonstrated, has responsibilities as well. In terms of those who are still choosing to ride them, you know, please wear a certified well-fitting helmet. Avoid tandem riding, meaning like more than one child or human on it at a time. Be aware of traffic in general, I guess, because cars aren't

0: weren't expecting these super fast, tiny vehicles with humans on them.
1: Yeah, I mean, unprotected, you know, they're, I don't know how old your children are, but have they asked you for either an e-scooter or an e-bike?
0: They did. I said that was several years ago, and I said no.
1: Are you going to force them to watch this?
0: Goodness, poor, they're probably cringing as we speak.
1: Doctor, I appreciate this. Thank you.
0: Thanks. Take care. Bye-bye.
1: You too.
2: April Kim is an emergency physician at McMaster Children's Hospital in Hamilton. That's where we reached her.

0: He's been painted out of a corner. The Olympic athlete accused of vandalizing the Lincoln Memorial reflecting pool has had the case against him permanently dismissed. David Hearn was indicted by a grand jury and faced felony property destruction charges that could have landed him in prison for up to 10 years after U.S. Attorney Jeanine Pirro claimed that he, quote, forcefully and violently ripped a patch of paint from the bottom of the pool. The incident occurred after a botched rehab of the landmark led to peeling paint and algae blooms. Yesterday, a superior court judge dismissed the criminal case against Mr. Hearn with prejudice, citing the potential for another, quote, meritless, politically motivated prosecution. That means prosecutors can't file charges again, a possibility that had been left open after the case was first dropped this summer. At the time, As It Happens, guest host Rebecca Zandbergen spoke to Mr. Hearn's lawyer, Steve Levine.
1: Davey, like many people, many curious folks around Washington, D.C., went to check out the reflecting pool to see what all the hubbub was about. He, ironically, volunteers for the National Park Service. He is quite familiar with coatings and linings in water. And so he stopped by the reflecting pool, put his hands in the water. He was told by the National Park Service to take his hands out of the water, which he did, and then he was arrested.
2: And things escalated pretty quickly, didn't they?
1: They did. He was arrested, spent about 5 hours in detention that day, and then just a couple weeks later, he found out, just as America found out, that he'd been charged with a felony crime of destruction of federal property, which alleges that he did more than $1,000 worth of damage. He was facing up to 10 years in federal prison, if convicted.
2: What do you think this case says about the Trump administration, the U.S. administration, and its judicial system right now?
1: I can talk about this U.S. attorney's office and this U.S. attorney for really a failure of leadership and her decision to pursue an innocent man. And that didn't just concern Davey Hearn. It should concern all of us.
0: Guest host Rebecca Zandbergen speaking to David Hearn's lawyer, Steve Levine, in July. This week, a superior court judge dismissed the criminal case against Mr. Hearn permanently.

0: The mayor of Barrie, Ontario, says the city's recent state of emergency was intended to help, quote, reclaim its streets. And if that meant getting rid of encampments completely, then Barrie has apparently completed that objective. Yesterday, Alex Nuttall announced on social media that there are zero encampments left on city property. Just over a year ago, Barrie declared the state of emergency to address the growing number of tents in the city and what officials said was a corresponding increase in drugs and crime. At the time, Mayor Nuttall told Neil what he had witnessed in the city one Saturday night.
1: Somebody was having an overdose, and the ambulance came in, and we didn't ask the individual if we were allowed to. There was no communication as to whether the intervention

0: intervention should take place for that naloxone, but it was delivered. And then the individual walked off and went into the night. We have no idea what help or support was needed, or if they, again, overdosed that night again. What we need is the opportunity to provide that individual help and support.
1: You want to offer that help, but the fact that there are so many encampments suggests that that help doesn't exist, or there's not enough of it. There's not enough places for people to live and get the help they need. So why are you sure that this will do it?
0: You know, is there enough spaces? Probably not. Is there enough a variety of help in the sense that, you know, there's shelter space, there's transitional housing, there's affordable housing, and then there's market housing, so on and so forth. At the same time, what capacity exists is being rejected by those that don't want the help. One of the major moves we made in the city of Barrie with our partner organization, the County Simcoe, was to engage with our local health center, our hospital, the RVH, so that there was a healthcare approach to this rather than any other approach, and making sure that the mental health concerns and addictions issues were at the forefront.
1: We've spoken to people in the past who live in encampments in cities right across Canada, and I hear you with the cases you're talking about, the very serious and extreme cases you listed that pushed you to declare a state of emergency. But there are often people who are struggling, can't afford housing. They're not any of the things that you've listed, but they're concerned about moving. They don't want to lose their belongings. They don't feel safe in shelter spaces. It's not that they don't want a different place to live. It's just what's there is not safe for them.
0: Yeah.
1: That's how they're feeling. So as you consider the dismantling of these encampments and the timelines for those, how can you ensure that those will be peaceful, that people will be placed safely in other places?
0: We've gone out. The county has been able to secure already some of these places and some of these beds, not in a shelter environment, to be able to help in those types of circumstances as well. But we can get them help as soon as possible to get out of that situation.
1: And Mayor, what is the timeline you're thinking? Are you planning to dismantle all of the encampments? What kind of timeline?
0: Yeah, our plan is to get down to zero in terms of tents in the city, but that's going to take some time.
2: That was Barrie Mayor Alex Nuttall speaking with Neil last year. On Thursday, the mayor claimed there are zero encampments left on city property.

0: Today, the European Union defiantly announced that it would not bend to pressure from Donald Trump. Hours later, the office of French President Emmanuel Macron announced the G7 nations would release 100 billion barrels of diesel and crude oil from their reserves. The U.S. president had floated the idea of imposing a ban on diesel exports if European countries refused to tap into their strategic reserves. It's an effort to bring down prices, which have soared since the beginning of the Iran war 7 months ago. And with the midterm elections fast approaching, the cost of living is a major issue for voters. Jamie Hagan is a truck driver and the owner of the South Dakota trucking company Hellbent Express. We reached him on his way through Minneapolis.
1: Jamie, we are reaching you in your truck on the road right now. How much does it cost right now to fill that truck up?
2: Too much. Currently, like when I stopped, it is around, $1,100.
1: And how far does that take you?
2: It usually gets me a couple of days down the road, but I will say this. I do get incredibly good fuel efficiency, fuel economy.
1: Yeah.
2: So I'm above the average. Most guys are probably doing that every day.
1: Wow.
2: Whereas I'm doing it every other day.
1: Oh, that's something, I guess, in the middle of all of this. But how does that 1,100, even if it's better for you compared to the others, still not great? What was it like before?
2: Well, a guy used to top the tanks out for, $600-700. You were just kind of used to that. And this has changed things drastically. It's just definitely added.

0: a lot of expense to where we, you know, obviously it was one of our biggest expenses, but it wasn't this high, you know. So this is a huge, huge thing.
1: And of course, there's always fluctuations. I mean, anyone who has to drive, you know, as part of earning their living will know that. But is this at another scale? It sounds like it is.
0: Oh, for sure. I mean, it's definitely a whole different situation. We've always seen prices fluctuate. I mean, that's the crazy thing about the United States. We've always seen prices go really low and then go really high, and you're just kind of used to that cycle. This is a little different, hitting record highs, and it's catching us out of the blue. You know, everyone was excited for this presidency. He was going to bring down a lot of input costs, and that was working there for a minute. So I think we were all had our hopes up in that area. You know what I mean? We were all thinking this is how it was going to go. We were planning to expand and do things, and then this. So it's kind of catching us really off guard.
1: And so what does it mean? I mean, how many trucks do you have in your fleet and all? What does all of this mean for, you know, keeping your business afloat?
0: Well, we have 12 trucks currently, and keeping it afloat means that we got to adjust. We got to try our best to slow down, increase our fuel efficiency to the best of our abilities, and just adapt to the new situation. I don't think it's going away anytime soon, and that's just what you're going to have to do to survive it.
1: Slowing down that fuel economy you mentioned, that's key. But how does that affect, you know, your deliveries and your routes? Are your customers understanding about that?
0: Yeah, I think so. I think a lot of people, and then that's, you know, it's crazy when you think about it that slowing down a little bit doesn't throw off your average time on any given day. Maybe it costs me 15, 20 minutes a day, but ultimately it doesn't slow you down as much as you think.
1: Mm-hmm.
0: So that's why we're adjusting and trying the best we can to survive this. And it's one of those situations, it's so extreme that it's going to put people out of business. You know, there's no ifs, ands, buts about it. It's that extreme, you know.
1: How are you planning, you know, for the future?
0: Well, we're definitely investing in equipment that's going to be more fuel efficient, you know, looking where we can trim costs and how we can endure the volatility of fuel. You know, with some people talking like it could go to $10, you know, which I know Canada's facing already. But I'm trying everything I can to trim where we can just to survive this, just to be one of the names that comes through the mess, you know, because I think it's going to be a situation like that. We're already seeing it. You know, you're already seeing bankruptcies in small trucking companies.
1: There's this news today that G7 countries are going to release 100 billion barrels of diesel and crude oil from their reserves over the next 4 months. Is that going to help you?
0: Well, you know, if that's what happens, it should, right? Like on paper, it should. I hope that's how it works. I hope that, you know, they don't do this, then turn around and bomb something else and make the situation, you know, right back to where it started. But I'm hoping.
1: Your country, obviously, it's heading into midterms, key elections. Is what you're experiencing now, you know, going to impact how you proceed in that election?
0: Well, I don't know how it can't, you know what I mean? All of our glorious leaders, you have to base your opinion on their actions, right? On what they do. So I don't know how this doesn't affect it. But you got to look at it as a whole, right? Like the whole situation, mm-hmm. and what that turns out to be. So it's definitely is adding a more thought to my vote.
1: Jamie, I'm really glad we could speak. Safe travels out there. Thank you.
0: Yeah, thank you, man.
2: Jamie Hagan is the owner of the South Dakota Trucking Company.

0: It's not news to anyone in Canada that the fishermen in Newfoundland and Labrador are a universally rugged and handsome bunch. But never before have they been used as bait to lure travelers north. Today, though, there's a giant new billboard in Times Square in New York City promoting the upcoming Netflix series Below and attempting to drum up tourism to the province. It features a photo of hunky American actor Josh Hartnett standing on a wharf, and it reads, "Visit Newfoundland and Labrador. All our fishermen look like this. Don't yours." It's a straightforward fact, but CBC reporter Laura Howells went to the boat basin in St. John's Harbour to get local fishermen's thoughts on that campaign.
1: Yeah, he's pretty hot, but I mean, at the end of the day, I think we can give him a run for his money. Keith Boland, that's pretty funny, actually. I think they did some photoshopping there for sure, but we're pretty attractive people, I must say. A bit rough around the edges, but I guess... some people do find it attractive, so, yeah.
2: Do you think all of our fishermen here look like this?
1: Oh, absolutely, yeah, even though we're all getting older, but we're aging well, I must say. I don't know if it's the weather or maybe just the hard work, who knows.
2: How do you feel about the Newfoundland Labrador government using our sexy fishermen to get more tourists?
1: I think it's a fabulous idea. I think it'll work great. I don't know who came up with the idea, but whoever did, they're certainly thinking.
3: Carl Myers. I offload crab and fish for... Sea fresh.
2: Okay, so you work with a lot of fishermen. What do you think of this act?
3: I don't think it's so true. We all don't look like that.
2: What would you say to anyone who's looking at this ad in New York City and thinking, huh, maybe I should come to Newfoundland?
3: Come on down to Newfoundland.
2: What do you fish?
4: Right now, cod.
2: So, Leon, I'm going to show you this billboard up in Times Square. It says, "Visit Newfoundland and Labrador. All our fishermen look like this. Don't yours."
4: Nope, not at all. Look at us. We're all old, some of us are young, some of us are pudgy, but we don't look like models.
2: You don't think so?
4: No, we look like fishermen. We're scrubs. It's kind of far-fetched. You know, it is an actor doing a show, so we don't act. We do this for a living, right? So it's kind of crazy for this.
2: I mean, I think you're probably being a bit hard on yourself, though. Some attractive fishermen.
4: Beauty is in the eye of the beholder, right? But I don't look like that.
0: Fisherman in St. John's talking to CBC reporter Laura Howells on the St. John's Morning Show today. And now here's Rum Ragged from Newfoundland and Labrador with Ladies' Man.

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1: This is Rome Ragged with Ladies Man, and that will take us out for As It Happens on this Friday, October 2nd.
2: As It Happens was produced this week by Leslie Amundson, Nishat Chowdhury, Livia Dyring, Sheena Goodyear, Chris Arbord,
1: Laura Hindle, Sarah Jackson, Emma Marshall, Kevin Robertson, Chris Trowbridge, and Theo von Busekamp.
2: Reynold Gonzalez is our technician, Devin Nguyen is our director, Morgan Passy is our senior producer, and the executive producer of As It Happens is Chloe Shantilkus.
1: We would also like to thank some other people who helped us out this week. Allison Dempster in Calgary,

0: Tony Davis and Lucas McGuinness in Charlottetown, Mary Catherine McIntosh in Halifax, Susan McKenzie in Montreal, Emma Godmier in Ottawa, Andrew Edmonds, Andrea Huang, Lakshmi Sathyanathan, Emma Smith, Brandy Wakely, and Luke Williams in Toronto, and Ann Penman in Vancouver. I'm Chris Howden. As it happens, we'll be back on Monday.
1: And I'm Neil Coxall. 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
4: Weston International Award winner Hanif Abdurraqib talks about the themes of loss, longing, and home that ripple through his cultural criticism to speak to the heart as much as the intellect. Coming up on Ideas.
5: From CBC News, The World This Hour, I'm Kaz Boivin. RCMP in British Columbia say they have arrested five foreign nationals. The men are facing multiple charges in connection to extortion, shooting, and arson. The CBC's Benit Braich reports.
6: A Langley car dealership is at the center of new extortion-related arrests and charges. RCMP say four foreign nationals were arrested in Surrey and another while arriving at Toronto Pearson Airport. Langley RCMP Superintendent Duncan Pound says the arrests and charges send a clear message.
7: Our investigations will find the people responsible. They will face justice here in Canada, and they will not be making money at it.
6: RCMP say the investigations began in 2025 after the dealership reported significant extortion demands, followed by targeted shootings and arsons at their Langley and Surrey locations. The accused are between the ages of 21 and 24, but details from police are still sparse. Preet Sundar is with BC South Asian Business Association.
8: When we see concrete action, gives us relief for sure, but we still should consider this a crisis.
6: Langley RCMP say any information on if the five accused are connected to the India-based Lawrence Bishnoi gang would be revealed in court. Benit Braich, CBC News, Abbotsford.
5: A special prosecutor is taking over the investigation into the 2024 alleged gang rape of a former student at New York's Cornell University.
9: At every turn, she was failed by people and institutions with an obligation to protect her.
5: New York Governor Kathy Hochul says new reporting has raised troubling questions about the handling of the case.
9: In what world would the police learn from a victim that she'd been literally gang raped while intoxicated by five men in a fraternity house and not elevate those allegations to the district attorney? In what world does the district attorney not even interview her or anyone else involved, or even request the full transcript?
5: No charges were ever laid. Hochul says she also wants to close a loophole in New York state law around consent. She insists voluntary intoxication is not a license for sexual assault. Ottawa is moving ahead with plans to fast-track major infrastructure projects. One of the earliest plans earmarked for rapid review was expanding the LNG Canada's BC export terminal. But despite the Carney government's Buy Canadian push, as Janice McGregor explains, the company intends to continue using Chinese steel.
10: In 2018, LNG Canada argued it couldn't proceed unless the Trudeau government gave it a $1 billion exemption from import duties on its specialized steel modules. It got that refund. So, will this expansion stick with its Chinese supplier? Prime Minister Mark Carney Tuesday.
11: There will be full opportunities to buy Canadian steel, and we'll continue to invest in the Canadian steel industry to make sure that's the case, but it'll be for them to decide.
10: LNG Canada says it has to import from China because there's no fabrication yard in Canada with the scope and complexity required. Construction